0: is on my mind. I have had two Marys in my life on this journey. One gave me roots and the other gave me wings. She is my reason why. I have a book titled Showing Mary. It opened my eyes and heart up to who we were and what we did as women. Mary and Elizabeth built a bond unlike any other. It was when Mary sat under the feet of Elizabeth, under the shade of Elizabeth, and under the tutelage of Elizabeth, she learned that she was really an in-the-closet Elizabeth, walking around with great gifts, skills, talents, and abilities, but didn't know it. Let me give you a visual. Mary is like the black women we may disassociate ourselves with, move away from, need to pray about. Women who are poor, women who are unsocialized, women we don't bring around our, quote, affluent or churchy circles, women who are loud, disrespectful, angry, weird, speak with bad grammar and syntax, women who are viewed as undereducated, women who are lacking in social etiquette. Y'all know those women. Now, let's talk about Elizabeth. They are our upper middle class and affluent black women who we see as socially conscious, well-groomed, mad socialites, and understand the importance of social etiquette, as well as being highly degreed. Yes, we need each other. We have always needed each other. America understood what we produce when we had each other. We are an authentic parent education platform. I am an education expert and advocate, bringing black women and students together from within our inner cities. Projects to Pinnacle podcast began as a need to get off the sideline and into this game. This is a platform for eradicating and dispelling ignorance, erasing low self-esteem, stopping self-doubt, and encouraging us black women in our inner cities to dwell on our just. Yes, just. You know how we just do this and just do that? Our just is our moneymaker, no matter what America says, in order to get us to doubt, deny, move in fear, and never attempt. You see, America created licenses, certification, degrees, and other things to stop us. Because once we start learning their way, we are stripped from what's innate. So we need to get back to what we knew, what we did. We could build this country and not have it within our DNA. I hope you women in our inner cities pull up and out every single just within you that's innate or natural and get on the gurney to start birthing. Yesterday is gone and will never return. So therefore, we must unwrap our present and allow the world to enjoy. Appreciate your journey because you already know your journey. Understand your purpose and execute. When life violates us, beats us down, robs us, and puts us through unnecessary and inexplainable situations, and we manage to go through it all, we tend to convince ourselves that we are insignificant while simultaneously making the world shine, elevating everyone around us but us. And when our time finally comes, we not only sabotage it, we feel unworthy, incapable, and that we shouldn't or don't deserve our ripe season. Black women, you are amazing. Everyone knows it. You motivate, you inspire, and you encourage everyone who crosses your path. You are a bestseller, number one hit, stage play, and a box office hit. The world awaits you. Tune in next week for Projects to Pinnacle.
1: Got a very busy weekend ahead of me, so I don't know how much I'm going to be able to hit you guys up, but I just want to leave you with something. Man, as much as we may be feeling that we're getting progress, nothing has actually been etched in stone. There's been a lot of apologizing and a lot of promises. We haven't gotten any deliverables yet. Second of all, we've got to get out of our feelings. Look, I know you hate this dude, Trump. You know, he makes it easy to hate him, but you can't let the hate for someone else drive you towards someone else that might actually be more dangerous than the person you hate, and you know who I'm talking about. No matter how much I sit up and I produce evidence, I've literally chronicled this man's career over the last 40 years as a politician in Washington, D.C., and the damage he's done. Man, he was doing damage way before the 94 crime bill. I know that's what everybody wants to harp on, but I've taken people back through the 80s and through the 70s, and his fight against busing and other educational mechanisms that people were pushing to give blacks equal footing in the academic process, he fought tooth and nail. He sided heavily on the conservative side of things multiple times and became known as the Democrat that was more conservative than Republicans. And so my thing is, we've been trained that if it's Democrat, it's right. If it's Republican, it's wrong. It's wrong. And then we've got Donald Trump that actually, you know, says and does things that makes it easy for a person not to like him. But my thing is, I'm looking at policy. No matter what Donald Trump has done, he's not a career politician. So he's only had less than 4 years to do it. We're talking about 40 years of consistently screwing black people. And I'm not a fan of Trump. I'm not voting for Trump. I'm not endorsing or backing Trump. This is not what this is about. What this is about is, just because Trump's not the guy doesn't make Biden the guy. When did we stop making people, rewarding people based on merit? When did it start being, well, okay, you're not as bad as the other guy, you're the guy? You know, would you actually get in a relationship with someone that way? Would you get in a relationship? You're not as bad as my ex. You're not what I really want, but you're not as bad as my ex. So you're the next guy up, or you're the next chick up. Is that what we're doing? Actually, probably so. But we've got to get out of that. We've got to sit up and say, since my vote is so important, that's the sermon being preached constantly and consistently. Well, since my vote is so important, then I'm going to spend it on someone who's deserving of it and nothing less. If there's no one deserving of it, then my vote stays in my pocket like my money. I don't go out and spend my money on the better of the two not worthies or not want. Something I don't want, but one thing is a little better than the other thing, so I'm going to go ahead and buy it because I've got to buy it because I have this money. No, I'm going to spend it on something that's worthy of what I'm spending. Nothing less. We've got to get out of that. On that note, I'm out of here. I'm done.
2: Hey, everybody. Dr. Rick dropping in on you. Real quick segment of Riding with Rick. Nothing heavy here. Just Rick thinking out loud. Remember, if you like what you hear, see, click the like button, click the share button, subscribe. if you believe in the work that we're doing as an organization, me as an individual in the Black community, in all of our programs, if you follow me, you know what I'm talking about. If not, click the link to the organization's webpage and take some time to get to know what we do, who I am, and what I do. But we need your support. I'm not going to go all into all the things we're doing because this is a real short trip, and I want to go ahead and knock this out. So show some love, show some support. Hey, check this out. Let's make, and I'm not one of these people that normally even shares this concept or posts this concept, but I'm gonna make it an exception this one time. Let's make 2024 the year where we stop saying that someone is too old to be a rapper or a hip hop artist. And I'm going somewhere with this. Now I'm not saying that if you've been trying to break into the industry as an artist, as a rap artist, and you started in your teens and you now 50, that it might be time for you to look for something else. That's not what I'm saying. What I'm saying is, let's stop aging out our veterans and give them the same respect to legend and longevity as we do with our R&B artists, our rock artists, our country artists. We don't age them out, man. Hell, Mick Jagger gotta be damn 80 and traveling. Ron Isley, 80 and touring. On and on, all these people that are still getting mad love, still touring, still doing their thing, still putting out music. And I applaud that. I do. I applaud being passionate and sold to your gift all your days. And I believe in that. I believe we need some of the veterans, some of the old heads, some of those who came along in the 90s and the early 2000s, some from the 80s maybe. But what I'm saying is there's a reason why we shouldn't age out. Because when we age out, when we push, when rappers turn 40 and they start feeling like, oh, I'm too old to do this. And this has absolutely nothing to do with Andre. Let me explain something to you. Andre is on a whole nother wavelength, has always been on a whole nother wavelength. And to expect anything other than what he's done over the course, every move he's make has been calculated and it's been a part of his expression and his growth. I don't expect anything else other than him, and I actually like the album. This isn't about him. This is about this idea that rap is for young people. No, rap is simply one part of a hip-hop culture that has lost its place because we have aged out and pushed out and not held people accountable. We haven't held the people inside the culture that's participating and partaking of it and making a living. We haven't held them accountable. We definitely haven't held the outside forces with the money accountable. They've come in, they reshaped it, they renamed it, they took these young cats, thrown money at them, got them to take on a culture that is actually diametrically opposed to the very nature and the birthing of hip hop. We need Mos Def. Yasmin Bey now, but we need a Mos Def. We need a Styles P and a Jada. We need KRS-One. We need a Public Enemy. We need Brother Jay from the X Clan. We need Poor Righteous Teachers. We need, and even some of the more raunchier. We need older heads, because here's what older heads did. They brought the uniqueness of their style to the game. You knew who it was the moment the flow started. We got this copycat. I'm going to do what they did because what they did is selling. I'm going to sound just like them. What we have, I was telling somebody this the other day, what we have for the last 15 years is a descending carbon copy of Lil Wayne, starting with Drake. Drake was the closest carbon copy, probably, if you want to make it analogous to an athlete, Kobe and Jordan. Do was that dude. But sounded like Wayne. Took Wayne's style, Wayne's flow, Wayne's sound. The way that he uses his voice. That sound. That was Wayne. And everybody else damn near followed that blueprint. And everybody became carbon copies of the carbon copy of the carbon copy. And now you have a few that are unique, that are flowing. Here's the other problem. It's not just the copying of style. I remember copying somebody's style back in the game was a source of beef. The first major beef in commercial hip hop was Mo D and LL. Before KRS-One and all that, it was Mo D and LL. Then that. But and it was all because Mo D said LL jacked his style. And you can say you can make a judgment or whatever, but that beef lasted years, literally, of them going back and forth with each other. It was good for both of them. It was good for hip hop, you know, and those guys are actually cool. But now everybody's stealing everybody's sound, everybody's showing up, nobody's being creative. Here's another thing. When you had Pac, when you had Big, when you had KRS-One, when you had Eminem, when you had these cats that literally laced a track so hard that you had to stop and say, damn, did you hear that? Rewind it. The thought of putting something together. I mean, even now the tracks are chopped. And if you don't know what I mean when I say the tracks are chopped, okay, it used to be you get a cat, he flowed on a track, right? He flowed on a track. And every bar was a full line, and then it connected to either the next bar or the subsequent bar after that, depending on what type of rhyme he was putting together. Now, you got several darn rhymes chopped up. In other words, I don't mean words rhyming, because you can go succession with rhyme, but I'm talking about thoughts. Da da ba ba, ba da ba ba, ba da ba ba, and it's no continuity where the whole flow comes together, tells a story, puts things out there. It's just really easy, simple. I'm gonna make some stuff rhyme. I'm gonna talk about some stuff. I'm gonna put it on a dope track with a dope beat and a bad hook, and I'm gonna sell a bunch of records. I don't care if it's an impact. I don't care if it's an influence. I don't care if it's inspiring. I don't care if it makes people think. I'm not here for none of that. I'm here to eat. And get your paper, but what I'm saying is that's not hip-hop. We need to stop automatically associating rap with hip-hop. Because in doing so, what we have done is allow them to take the whole bulk of our culture and bundle it up and call it hip hop when it's just rap, because hip hop is so much more than just rap. And we need to recapture that. We need to reclaim that. We need to take it, and we need to sit up and say, hey man, it's okay for Method Man and Black Thought and all these cats that got mad flow, mad skills, I mean mad MC talent, to get out there and put some more work out there, and maybe we can raise the bar again to what rap and hip hop used to be, where the flows were dope, where the message was clear, even when it was raunchy. You know, that's part over there, but it's so much more to it. It's a full board of who we are and what we are, and it isn't just totally degrading and destructive and misogynistic and violent and dope oriented. It's about elevating and encouraging and teaching lessons in history and teaching and encouraging and inspiring and challenging. And we need to be doing that on a very, very, very, very frequent and consistent level. We need to bring these cats back. We need to show them love. We need to put them on stage. We need to put them on tour. We need to give them mad love. We need to get financially behind the music industry and start creating our own labels so that we can sit up and be responsible for the music that are coming from the talented kids that are coming out of our fold. And the thing is, it's a bunch of cats out there that got mad flow that either aren't getting any time or that's just been paid to dumb down because that's where the money at. And you're never going to be able to challenge someone to do something different than what pays them when you don't have the means to pay them. There's so many other things I can get into, but I'm just going to drop it and leave it right there. And on that note, I'm going to get out of here. Get in here and relax. It's been a crazy week, but I had to drop that on you. I had to put that there. We need to stop aging out hip-hop artists. Now, I'm not saying you start a rap career at 50. I'm saying that for cats who have put it down, for cats who hold it down, for cat, you know, a lot of them, you know, they age out and go do something else. They age out and they go into acting. They age out and they go into business. You know, they become moguls and all that's good. But for the ones who actually have a love for it, that needs to be a stage for them. That needs to be an audience for them. That needs to be paydays for them, because we need that terribly. Music is so powerful in its ability to influence and to deliver narratives and messages. And we've lost control of that. We've lost our power. We're not getting anything. We're not challenging ourselves to be excellent in the product we produce. And I'm not just talking about music right now, but that has to be the case. We need to challenge anybody's music we listen to do more than just make me shake my ass, make me think, make me listen, make me want to love harder, make me want to be stronger, make me want to, all of those things that music used to do, it isn't doing right now. And we don't realize that it's literally being systemically and strategically used to continue to break down our communities. On that note, look, I'm gonna get ready to get out of here. I had to share that. Thank you guys for listening. Y'all have a great day. Peace.
3: Hello, everybody. Dr. Rick Wallace here, dropping in on you. I hope everybody is in a good place, getting off to a great start for the week, no matter what it is you have in your crosshairs. It is my desire for you to have a productive and successful week, however you define that. With that out of the way, I want to briefly bring your attention to the fact that I just uploaded a short interview video of the young lady that I'm working with. I'm saying young lady, which lets me know that I'm really starting to embrace the state of life I'm in, because this young lady is probably about 37 or something, 37, 38, something like that. But this young lady that I'm working with that I briefly told you about last week, who is in dire straits, who her and her kids are literally in danger of losing their lives. Two of our children have been shot because of gang violence where they drove by and shot in her home. She's at odds with the police department in her community because of a lawsuit she has against them. And my thing is, there's a lot of also undercurrent and underlying issues that we are aware of and we are ready to deal with as far as mental health is concerned, as far as dealing with some past trauma. But we need to get them to a safe place and have them set up so that they can be in an environment of healing. And yes, I took on the case despite all of the multitudinous challenges that go along with this. And I told you about it. I was extremely ambiguous about who she was because it's my desire to protect her. And she's really actually in danger. This isn't one of those things where if things don't get better, something could go wrong danger. This is people want her dead and her children dead danger. And so I decided to bring her on without using her name or her location. Obviously, anybody who sees her will recognize her. And just her dealing with her issues was tough for her. So it's an emotional engagement, but I need the facts out there. And unfortunately, we live in an environment where our people aren't really truly sure who we are, how we should behave, what the code of conduct is, what the protocols are. And so we will ridicule and criticize production. And what I mean by production is where there's this production and presentation where everything is out in Front Street, we'll criticize that. But then we'll also criticize when things are quiet and you only know a little bit, but you're asking you're being asked to do something. And so, you know, I've had people tell me, look, you know, I believe in you, but I need to see some pictures with you and the boys. Well, I don't do, I do have pictures with boys, and I was able to pull them and share them, but I don't do productions. I don't go out with the purpose of taking pictures while I'm working with people. That's not why I'm there. One of the things that happens like that is they've been used so much, and they've been used as a photo op so much, that they automatically develop distrust for people showing up with cameras. Now, when we're doing things and we're actively engaging, we're doing things, we take pictures for our own and we keep them. Yeah, I have them. I went and dug up some, so I had them. But that's not the reason I do things. But I felt the need to put this lady's face in front of you, because maybe you can see my motivation in her. And this isn't why I'm here. I want to talk to you about something. I shared it not as a production, but I wanted you to see what I see. Because here's the thing. When this young lady was brought to me, she was brought to me by someone who I had worked with in the past, who knew me, who knew I would be committed if she could get me to get involved. And that was an if, because I've given so much of myself with very little help from the outside, that I am overwhelmed at times. I'm burnt out at times. I'm just like, okay, I had to learn how to say no. Not because I didn't want to, but because I simply was not in a position to. And that this person had told this young lady, I can't make any guarantees, but if he gets involved, you're in good hands. And initially, it took me a while, because I wanted to know what's going on. What are you getting me into? Because there seems to be a lot of moving parts. There seems to be a whole lot of stuff nobody's wanting to talk about. What are you getting me into? Here's what happened. I eventually agreed to meet the young lady, obviously through a Zoom meeting. We have a couple of hours of engagement. I connect her with someone I'm very close with as a friend and as a partner and colleague. And they had several hours of communication over the weekend. And we came to the conclusion that the number one thing we need to do is get her to a place where she's safe. Her and her kids are safe. Then we start the work. And there is a lot of work. There's a whole lot of work that needs to be done. There's a whole lot of healing that needs to be done, but she needs to be safe. That can't be more. And what got me involved in the beginning is real simple. I could not have been directly introduced to this young woman and then come to find out that harm came to her and her kids, and I did nothing. It was that simple for me. It wasn't about what I could do. It was simply about, this is something I have to do something about. And so I took action. I found a place for her and her kids outside of the state. That setup, we're probably going to be moving them in either tomorrow or the next day. And the real work begins. And yes, we need your support. If you want to know more about it, go watch the video. If you want to be a helper, a contributor from a financial perspective, there's always going to be a way to give in the description box on the YouTube channel. There's also one in the chat right now that's where you can give. And if you want it to be allocated specifically to this woman's journey, just put relocation in anywhere in the information field, and that money will be directly allocated to relocating her. Now, remember, we still do a whole lot of other things, and we don't want you to stop giving to that, because that is stuff we have to continue to do. But we need to make sure that this is something we deal with. At least me personally, I don't have a choice anymore. I'm going to be involved in it until I get her to safety and we get some work done. I'm going to commit to that. I've committed myself to a year. And all that comes with that. And I know it's a lot, but somebody has to be willing to invest. And I talk about a lot in this video as I'm interviewing her and in the framing of the video before and after. So check it out. Check that out. If you want to support it, go and you can give in any one of the ways that we allow you to give, and just simply put relocation anywhere in the information field and we will allocate that. But you know what got to me? While I'm doing all this work trying to make this happen, and I'm putting a lot of energy and effort and resources into it, this is just one person out of I don't know how many. And it's taking all of this to get it done because we have no connectivity. We have no protocols. We have no networks in place. We have no real true set up protocols and resources to meet the needs of situations like this, which should be at the forefront, because we come from a place of trauma and hurt. And there are a bunch of people out there going through things that simply need a place to back up and find their way. And we don't have it for them. We don't have mental health resources that are for us. We don't have financial resources that are for us. We don't have ways of really truly exposing one's identity. Exposing one to their identity in a way that truly directs who they are. We've got work to do. So that's that. Check it out. What I want to talk about today is a question that was posed to me some time ago, and I revisited it this weekend because of this particular case with this young lady. And the question was real simple. Is there real hope for the Black community? And on the surface, it seems like a real simple question. You can throw all of the anecdotal answers and superficial answers and you want at it and present it in any way you want to and come up with a number of different conclusions. But in essence, the true nature of something has to be the conglomerate examination of its totality or its whole existence, not some anecdotal observation. What do I mean by that? When we talk about whether there's hope or not, we can't just visit it from an emotional perspective, a psychological perspective, a social perspective, a historical perspective, an economic or academic perspective. We have to examine it from the totality of who we are. And at the core of who we are is our identity, how we see ourselves as individuals and as a collective. You function in the world as an individual. You function in the world based off of your self-image, your self-concept, how you view yourself and how you see that operating in the world, how you view the world and how you see yourself in it. Your self-concept. That's going to determine your self-confidence, your self-esteem, and the way and manner in which you approach things in life. If you don't have a good, strong self-image, you won't have a good self-concept, you won't have good self-esteem and self-confidence, and you will approach life indecisively. You will approach life looking for other people to give you direction, and it will be easy to be manipulated. It will be easy to become discouraged, and you will have problems. No difference on a collective level. We have to have a sense of identity. We have to have a manner through which we are able to impose a true understanding of self upon our progeny. That's why the family is so important. Doc, why are you so big on the family? Why are you so big on the family? Why is it so important for you to recapture the traditional nuclear family? Because the traditional nuclear family provides an institution through which we properly inculcate our progeny with the values, interests, and principles that govern their behavior and their expectations for themselves and what they're going to do in life at a level that provides them with the impetus and power. I have said this before, both in The Miseducation of Black Youth in America and the book that I am going to be releasing in a few days, Academic Apartheid. And I've said it in many lectures that holistic education is far more than the attainment of academic skills. We have confused the attainment of academic skills with being educated. No, educated is the preparation and empowerment of an individual to go out into a world that is inherently, as far as Blacks are concerned, inherently hostile to them, and yet be prepared to not only compete, but win. How is that so? You must not only be aware, sometimes there's a historical oration of suffering, a historical oration of oppression, a historical oration of victimization. And so when you create this lopsided oration based on a historical reality and historical facts, you create a handicap for our progeny. You say we can't win. White supremacy is too powerful for you. You say there's no way to overcome it. Look what happened to Tulsa. Look what happened to Rosewood. Look what happened to Slocum. Look what happened to East St. Louis. Look what happened to Wilmington, North Carolina. And you just go on and on about all these times we tried and we got pushed back. You don't provide the balance of the those of us who have made way. You don't provide the balance of those of us who have successfully navigated the labyrinthine corridors of white supremacy, racism, and made our presence felt. You don't provide hope through the idea that your identity is at the core of your expectations for self. So when we talk about hope, we must do it in the light of how we see ourselves. When I get a client, my whole Visionetics concept for the Visionetics Institute, through which I help people achieve in life the things that seem unachievable. And at the core of it is self-image, the label on which you build your life. How you see yourself in this world will have a direct impact on how you perform in it. And that's regardless of race. That's regardless of socioeconomic background. That's regardless. You can start from anywhere and have the right mindset, have a true sense of self, and you're going to triumph. You can take certain people and put them in any situation, and they're going to come out a winner. No matter how you feel about this person, this isn't necessarily a celebratory presentation for this particular person that I'm about to mention. Just an acknowledgement of a statement made and an observation, and that's it. One of Jay-Z's verses simply says, "Put me anywhere on God's green earth, I'll triple my worth." And that's a mindset. Now, how he's done it and all that, that's not what I'm here for. What I'm here for to say is, when you make up in your mind that you're going to win and that you have what it takes to win and that nothing that is put in front of you will stop you, that even the obstacles and the pitfalls are part of the destiny, and that destiny means you're destined to do it, and that the troubles that you encounter will only guarantee the end result because it's a part of the destiny. When you're able to do that, nothing can stop you. So we go back to historically talking about hope. If we only focus on chattel slavery, if we only focus on Reconstruction and Jim Crow, segregation and convict leasing and urban renewal, redlining, benign neglect, gentrification, mass incarceration, talking about this stuff, you need to understand it. That needs to be a conversation around it. But you got to be careful how you frame the conversation. You got to be careful about the dialogues you have. See, white supremacy isn't a reality. It's a design. It's a desire. It's a hope. It's a system. It doesn't mean that they're superior. It doesn't mean that they can't be overcome. What it means is, if you actually study us, if you get an understanding of who we are, you will have to say, see, when I talk about all those things I just mentioned, from chattel slavery on down the line to gentrification, mass incarceration, all the stuff I mentioned, I have to make sure that I do it in the context of, despite of, look at where we're at. Because that's how it has to be viewed. It has to be viewed in the light of what would have and should have crushed us. What would have crushed most people. Most races couldn't possibly have withstood it. We're still standing. We're still putting out some unbelievable products in certain areas. What happens if we truly embrace who we are? What happens if we truly gain an understanding of what we are capable of, despite of? instead of it being more of a blame game, we start to embody a belief in ourselves. We start to understand that there's absolutely nothing

of who they are, and then cover them, socialize them into an expectation of greatness, and then cover them in a way that all the things that are coming at them that suggest that they are less than can't get through until they are strong enough, prepared enough, ready enough to go to war and fight for themselves, fight for their place, fight for their family, fight for their people, stand their ground and take what belongs to them. Do we have hope? Absolutely. But it's not going to be in wishing. It's not even going to be in praying. Praying has a place. Praying is about revelation. Praying is about communication, revelation, and gaining insight and understanding. There's always still a need to take action. Praying at no time ever, no matter what religion you claim, no matter what faith you claim. I'm not a religious person. I am a person of faith. No matter what faith you claim, praying does not excuse you from taking action. You don't get to say, I prayed about it and then step back from it. No, when you prayed about it, what kind of revelation did you receive? What kind of discernment and insight did you receive? How did it guide you towards the next step you must take? That's the thing that we've got to be very concerned and careful with. Look, I'm not going to stay long. There's a whole lot of things that I still have to get done today, but I had to talk about it. You know, it's real good to get on and talk about the hot topics. Who's bringing smoke for who? Who's taking aim at who? Who got that work and all that stuff like that? And if it's a teaching moment and something to learn out of it, I'll bring it. I have no problem talking about it. I'm not interested in people beefing with them. I would love to see us coming together, but some people are out of line and need to be checked. There are some things that need to be learned. We also need to learn the truth about a bunch of things that are being put out that aren't true. So there are some times that we need to get into those discussions. But the real work is in the places that aren't sensationalized. You know, it's not going to be in the conversations that get 2,000, 3,000, 5,000, 15,000 views and more. That's not where the work is. So that's never going to be where I'm at, because at the end of the day, it's about the work. It's about the internal dealing with oneself that makes you a pro-social part of the collective that is contributing and bringing something to the table. That's where you're going to have to actually prove and show yourself. So because we don't have a sense of identity, it's easy to direct us into ideas and concepts that are heavily centered on individualism. See, as long as we're thinking from an individualized mindset, we can never act collectively and accomplish anything as a unit, because it's all about what I want. It's all about how I feel. It's all about what works for me. And so if I can get out here and I can eat, but I got to kick a few people to eat, or I got to do this that's not going to be really truly productive in the Black community to eat, then I'm going to eat. I'll find some way to make it sound good or look good or to justify it, but I gotta eat. We've lost our collectivism. We lost the desire to work as a unit. And because we don't know who we are, we're easily manipulated. The media has a field day with us. The media has a field day with us because we simply don't know who we are. So we're waiting on someone to tell us. We want them to tell us what we should like. We want them to tell us how we should behave. We want them to tell us what we should wear. We want to tell how we should raise our children. And then we get poor results and we get frustrated because we're not writing the narrative. We're leaving the narrative up to those who have no interest in our well-being, who have no interest in our empowerment. We as a people are going to have to grow out of a need to fit in, a need to be accepted, and we're going to have to grow into the true nature of who we are as a people, as a culture, as a race,
as an economic

power and a nation within a nation. We've got to come to this, or we will continue to be maligned. We will continue to find ourselves at the bottom of the socioeconomic ladder. We'll continue to find ourselves miseducated, mishandled, misused, mistreated. We've got to raise the level of our awareness about self first. When you know who you are, things change. Nobody has to tell you what you should accept and what you shouldn't accept. When you know who you are, there's a demand upon you from the deepest core of your psyche that sets the standard of how you operate, what you tolerate, and what you expect. That's the yearning I have for my people, is that we discover ourselves. And once we discover ourselves, we'll start moving in the direction we need to move in. So is there hope? Yes, there is hope, but only in the identity that we must embrace. That's something we've got to do. That's something we must have. You know, don't get me wrong. Like I said, there's time for all the sensationalism. And yes, I've touched on some of the topics, but it has to be a teaching moment for me to touch on it. So it's a bunch of stuff floating around there that's hot right now that'll get you so many views. And I get it. But every time I put my face on something and my voice is moving, and my lips are moving and my voice is being heard, I'm writing my legacy. Whether it's with my pen, whether it's with my keyboard, whether it's with a video camera, I'm writing my legacy. So I want my legacy to have substance. And so I'm very careful about the things I touch. So if I touch it, I see a teaching moment. And I want to bring out that teaching moment. And so much love to all of you guys who are supporters and subscribers. I'm training myself not to use the word followers. I don't think that describes the people who are really behind what I do. I think I like to consider you as supporters. I like to consider you as viewers. I like to consider you as subscribers and people who believe in the same thing I believe in. You don't have to agree with me 100% of the time. I'm not ego driven. I tell people all the time, I'm the only person my ego needs. I feel me enough for everybody. So when I get out there, I don't need anybody to stroke it. I feel me enough for everybody. I know what I'm capable of. I know what I've done. I know the work I've put in. I know what I know. And so I don't need that. And so I'm also eager to learn. I'm eager to learn whatever someone else can share with me that I don't already know. I'm willing to hear different sides of an opinion and a concept. That's never been me. That's not what this is about. This is about giving hope, creating a foundation of discovery so we get to know one another. That's what my books have been about. I'm not sitting up saying, here's the problem, without offering a solution. It's saying, hey, this is some of the stuff we're struggling with. If we deal with this, we'll be ahead of the game. And there's so many things we can fix within ourselves that'll put us out in front. That's what I'm about. So I'm gonna get out of here. And once again, if you have not checked out the video about the young mother that we're helping, you know, it's a life-threatening situation. It's not anything to play with. She's already had two daughters shot. We're trying to get her relocated. Well, we are gonna relocate. I wanna be clear on that. But we could definitely use your support. If you want to support that specifically, just simply donate and put relocation in anywhere in the information field, and we will definitely do that. I'm going to keep you updated on what's going on. Obviously, we're not telling you where we're moving her because people are shooting at her and her kids. And so we're not going to do that. But I did bring her on and talk to her because I wanted to give a face. I wanted you to see why I can't walk away. Because the last thing I want to do is wake up and somebody's texting me or in my inbox telling me something happened to her or one of her kids, and I did nothing. Now, if I'm giving what I've got and something happens, it's going to hurt, but I can sit up and say, man, I fought, I tried. And like I said, the thing that probably bothers me more than anything is that all the energy and effort that's going into this, and it's just one family. What about all of the families out there that need somebody to be involved in their situation,
to help them find a way to something better. And they're just there. That's the hope. That's the lack of that's the thing I'm talking about. Somebody's got to have something to hope for. We've got to have something that we can do. I mean, you know, we've got to be connected enough that we can feel when somebody's going through something. We're so disconnected that if it ain't us, man, that's horrible. That's sad. Oh my God. Wow. I'm going to pray for you. None of that does anything to change that person's situation. I can't live my life like that. So I got involved a long time ago, and I've been down this road. I'm going down with this young mother so many times, it's crazy. But I guarantee you, when it's all said and done, I will have given it everything I've got. I will leave this place on empty, and I can sit up and I can live with that. And my legacy, I think, will be safe because of that. Not because I'm perfect, not because I make all the right decisions, but my heart came and played the game with every ounce I had. That's all I have for you guys today. Y'all.

0: All right, hello everybody. Dr. Rick here dropping in on you. Hope everybody has had a great week. Here's another episode of The Teachers. I'm here with my partner, my ace, my friend for years now. It's crazy how long we've actually known each other. I remember when we first connected with Dr. Michael K. Blanchard. Our guest today is a young brother, Ryan. I'm going to just let Ryan tell you his story. This brother has an unbelievable story. I love his passion. I love his disposition. I'm going to talk about some of the things that impressed me about him as we move in. But he has a unique way of delivering powerful messages by way of music. And I'm going to save some of the conversation for the conversation because you know me. But I do want to, normally we would say this segment is brought to you by, and we would announce a sponsor, but this segment is about me celebrating birthday number 55 over this weekend, which is a milestone for me, all things considered, everything that I've been through over the last year. The beautiful things like losing 40 pounds over the last 7 or 8 months, honoring my word to myself that I wasn't going to enter into 55, looking the way I looked on my daughter's birthday last September, and all of that. And as I said in the video before this, for those of you who want to show love to me, you don't have to bless me directly, but you can support the work that we do. It's so underfunded. And after this conversation, you're going to see why it's so necessary. And we're going to move into this. Ryan, our mutual connection, Jeremy, is how I initially came about you. He reached out to me and he just starts sharing your stuff with me. You have to check this out. You have to check this out. This guy is special. He's different. And I get that a lot. And then I go and it's trash. I mean, absolute trash. And I'm going like, nah, I got a headache. I can't get it. My left eye hurt. Just all kind of stuff. That, and so, but there was something in the conviction of Jerry. I said, I'm going to click this link. And I swear, and this is what I said. I swear for God, I'm going to mess Jeremy up if this is some trash. And I didn't say that. I said something else. But that was just, and I listened to it. I'm like, well, damn. Because this is definitely not was being pushed out there in mainstream. And it sort of immediately reminded me of Sane. Sane is the guy, Ryan, who you just heard on the intro.
1: I like that song.
0: It's Doc's fam, and he convinced him to do the intro for us, and then it turned into a full single, and now it has a video and everything. So we're into that thing now, production and all of that stuff. Promoting and all that stuff, we're into that as well. I come from a music background. Doc has inserted himself as an executive producer, and so he's fast tracking his learning curve on it, and he's got some good people surrounding him. And you know, I've been in like forever, you know, I got literally producers in the bloodline. Matter of fact, I'm about to hook up with one to help celebrate my birthday today. If I don't choke him, it'll be a good day. And that's my baby brother, man. This dude is extremely talented. He's a gospel recording artist, but he's a songwriter and producer. He's written for Kim Burrell. He's written for Kyle Turner. He's done, you know, a bunch of different things, plus his own stuff. So I have an understanding. We talked about this. What I want you to do, so you can lay the foundation and we can get through it and we can have this conversation, because I think this conversation has to be had, is I want you to tell people who you are and about your journey and how you got here. Same way you told me.
1: Well, first off, thank you, Dr. Rick. I appreciate you having me on. Dr. Blanchard, it's a joy to meet you, brothers.
2: Likewise.
1: And thank you for the compliments about the music. You know, we live in a time where the appreciation of you know, we use words like positive and negative, like these weird blanket statements, but the reality is like, we put these terms in places where they don't belong. So, you know, to have somebody appreciate something that has real positive quality in it and real consciousness in it, like, it's, I appreciate it for real. As far as myself, of course, they call me Ryan. My artist name is Ryan or Deuce. It comes from the fact that you live different places. You may have take on a nickname or two. These have always been the name. I've always liked my first name, and my nickname in the streets is Deuce. So, I just figured, hey, if you know me in the world, if you don't know me, it's the easy way to identify me. I'm right outside of DC, from a town called Dale City. Very small place, very homely. It's the streets though. Very young, running around doing what young most black males do. Or a lot of those who are just involved in street life, I got in trouble young. And I began to catch felonies, and I went to prison 2 days before I turned 20. Coincidentally, 2 days before I turned 20, put me at September 11th, 2002, which is a year after to the day that the towers fell. That was the day I got incarcerated. Coincidentally, 1996. It's also the same day Tupac died. Well, 2 days later on my birthday. So I share these weird mathematics about who I am in this world, to know that my life could literally fall into the hands of the judicial system a year after the towers fall. And then to know that, as you can see, I have a poster of him on my wall, to know that I was in front of my house on the day that I turned 14 shooting a basketball when my friend Natalie came outside. I was like, oh my God, Ryan, Tupac died. And I'm like, what? What are you talking about? And I was all tears. But to know in the future that I would share these pivotal moments in our history, in my own life, like personally. And so, as I say that to simply just lay out, just the oddity of how it all turned out for me. And so, to bring it to a full circle, I took a 15-year journey through the Department of Corrections. From that moment, I didn't see the world again from 2 days before I turned 20 until I was 35 years old. I got out of prison February 12th, 2018. So a large part of what you're hearing in the music, that conviction, not only being convicted of felonies in my real life, but it comes from a real place, And so, and then, to just take it one small step further, it'd be sad to know that in today's current entertainment world, the things that get pushed from our entertainers, knowing that all of the things they push, I was in the space with the people who get in trouble for those things for a long time. I'm talking about brothers who I highly admire and respect, elders who, just like you brothers, who call me right now. And I'm talking about can tell you the stories of who I was in prison. I never stabbed anybody. I didn't have it for real. Honestly believe that God was with me every step of the way, to be honest. I'm talking, I didn't have it. I got in so little fights the entire time I was there. Like, I honestly had the opportunity to learn, be amongst brothers who appreciated my learning and would allow me to stand in front of them and teach and do this thing that I do right here, and allow me then to perform for them. And in the oddest way, not that I needed it, but made sure that like I was safe the entire way through. Like, nah, brother, you ain't, listen, we know that you're not this, you're this. So listen, you go do this, because we may need you to teach us something later. You good? So, I was honestly blessed in that environment, to make it all the way through unscathed. And then to finally get out into the world and, just do some of it and participate in some of the things I always wanted to participate in, which was just making music and having the opportunity to be in the classroom and speak to the youth about real life things. So, it's kind of my story.
0: And that is something that I was communicating to Dr. Blanchard was what I found impressive about you and Jeremy, because that's how you guys met,
1: Indeed.
0: is that you guys, didn't just go through the process and pretend to be something to get through the process. You hit the ground and your mindset was, I'm immediately going to make my presence felt so that other people don't take that path. And I'm a huge believer in redemption. I don't believe we have a habit of throwing our people away. You can see it in how quick we jump off of bandwagons when somebody does something that we say, oh my God, you know, and we throw them away. My thing is, we definitely don't need to promote and advocate or support and condone antisocial behavior by our men or our women. But what we have to watch is they are, and you know who they are when I say they are way worse than we are on any spectrum of moral ineptitude and being morally bereft. That they are. And yet, watch what they do when one of theirs step off the plantation. The only time you'll see them throw one away is when they have to sacrifice them in order to stabilize what they have. Other than that, they'll take, just like in this guy, I can't think of his name now because I had to put him out of my head, but the white cat raping the girl on side of the dumpster who gets 90 days because going to prison would totally destroy him and mess up his future. Well, you do that to black men every day.
1: Indeed.
0: So why does his future get to be protected when he's literally violating a woman on the side of a dumpster who's unconscious?
1: Indeed.
0: And he doesn't even serve the full 90 days. Brock Turner. That's his name. Okay. So we know they protect, and I'm not talking about that type of protection. I'm not saying you go out and you harm a black woman and we cover you. Doc knows that's not my thing. My thing is, you harm a black woman, I want to touch you.
1: Absolutely.
0: I want to touch you. You harm a black woman, I got a problem with you. I don't care what the black woman does. She needs to be safe in the presence of black men. Now, we need to start leading and teaching and covering and demanding that, okay, if this is what we expect from you, this is what we expect from you, but I'm not going to let nobody harm you. Malcolm, Brother Malcolm said this, that she's the most uncovered, unprotected person on the planet. Why? So, no, I'm not saying that's what we do. What I'm saying is, unless we see something is absolutely incorrigible and it violates this code where we say, if you do this, we literally will put you to sleep. Other than that, if we're saying that you're worth living, then we need to make your life worth living. And so we need to demand of you. We need to redeem. So I'm big on redemption. The path that you travel. There's a bunch of us out there. There's a bunch of people out there that needed to be where you were and just didn't get caught.
1: I agree 1,000%.
0: Okay, so that's that. It's a bunch of people doing stuff that are far more devastating than what you did to get there to do 15. That's never seen the inside of a jail cell. I believe in redemption. The road you travel to get to it is different for everybody. It's what you do when the opportunity is sitting in front of you. Do you embrace it? Do you walk into it? Do you live it? I'm living a life of redemption. So I appreciate it when I see it. You know, and so my thing is, what you're doing is so necessary, and I connect with it because I deal with young black males too. But being in the classroom, sharing your story, teaching, and having the opportunity to do it. Because think about it. The narrative in the world and society is that you're a throwaway. You have the word convict in front of your name. And yet here you are being embraced by the society that should have threw you away based on the narrative. But the thing is, you had to step into it. And I know Doc has his own unique approach and seeing about us as black men. And we are real close and connected in how we move. That's why we've been friends for so long. But we've also been friends because we're able to not be on the same page and still have mad love for one another. It's the beauty of, I don't have to agree with everything you say. I'm not a clone of you. But we jive because we're on the same page on the things that matter to us the most.
1: Absolutely.
0: And so, Doc, just listening to that story and understanding, I think you're in Denver now, though. You're not in D.C.
1: Yes, sir. Yes, sir.
0: So, Doc, when you hear that story, what's the first thing that comes to mind? And I'm gonna give you the context so you don't have to search hard. Tommy J. Curry. T. Hassan Johnson, The Man Not, and now take it from there.
2: I mean, I'm looking at, you know, I'm thinking about student persistence, which is part of professional development, personal development. That's what I'm thinking about when I hear his story. What types of barriers did Ryan have? What types of support systems did he have when he got out? You said you were in 15 years, correct?
1: Yes, sir. So
2: a lot changed in the world. So I'm interested to hear from you. How were you embraced in the community? We call them wraparound services. Those are the things that we put in place for people to become successful in education, successful in life, coaching, all that type of stuff. What did you have to support you? Because a lot of young Black men that come out of prison time don't have that support. We know that. And they go back very quickly a lot of times. Sometimes they're unable to cope with this new world because a lot of time has passed and a lot of things in the world changed since you were actually there. And you said you were actually very young when you went in. So a lot has changed and a lot of your personal development actually occurred while you were incarcerated. So tell us a little bit about what that was like growing up with a lot of your personal development occurring in the system. And Doc knows I say this all the time, the best education that you can give is the one you give to yourself. And I'm not talking about the institution of education. I'm talking about the one you get on life. Okay. When you combine the two, then you're a giant.
1: Fantastic question, Doc. One of the first places I would have to absolutely start is the fact that, you know, I was blessed to have both my parents, you know, since I was young. My father, he died my third year in prison. It's very tough, to be honest. That's a whole nother story for another day. But the fact is that my mom is a certified genius. She's a double major. She has a PhD in psychology. She has a master's in psychology, forgive me, and a master's in business. My father, he was just, you know, he wasn't the most educated man, but he was always the most popular dude anytime he walked into a space. You know what I'm saying? He could run his mouth. So, you know, those two things together, just being able to think quickly and just being able to articulate well, has just always fared well for me. My mom always impressed in me a love for reading, you know, since young. That's why, you know, I could, when I look back just at my journey, knowing that I, at the bare minimum, I've read one book a month for 15 years, at the bare minimum. And there was months that, you know how your mind could get to going sometimes, you might get in that space and before you know it, you could be feeling like I could crack the codes of the universe. I done read 10 books this month, you know, but.
2: Hey, Ryan, most people haven't read that many books in their lifetime.
1: It's crazy, right? And that's what I'm saying, to know that, you know, it's really crazy that we really rely on screens to learn now. Like, it's the most, like, what happens if the Wi-Fi goes out? And if, what if you go back to looking at books and you're like, yeah, what am I supposed to do with this? Like,
0: it's crazy. I saw the weirdest thing. Mm. Now, I don't know if you saw this, but it's a reel now on TikTok, but it was a real life event. There was this toddler. Couldn't have been more than 2 years old. And I think they were in the airport. Mm-hmm. And the mom gave the toddler a magazine. Mm-hmm. And the toddler took the magazine and started doing this.
1: Mm-hmm.
0: Couldn't understand
1: why
0: the screen wasn't changing. Only knows scrolling. Never touched a real book. Never turned the page.
1: That's deep.
0: And you know, I'm good. I'm good with technology. It has really opened up the platform for me to do what I do. Mm. But there's something like holding a book, the smell of it, going in a bookstore, going in a library,
1: touching a page,
0: touching a page that's revolutionary. Mm. And you know, the empirical data on this is huge. When studying success, one of the most primary and prevalent variables is books read. Mm-hmm. The average American reads one book a year. Do you know how many people have to not read a book at all to have your average be one?
1: Yeah, it's crazy, right?
0: Okay. Now, on the flip side of that, the top five performers, success wise, and they literally defined success in a number of different ways. They defined it financially, they defined it business influence, social influence, and so forth. So, in any of those categories, the top 5% read on average 4 books per month. So there's a direct correlation between reading. Well, and then there's another study that shows that when we start talking about energy and vibration, which everybody talks about and very few people understand, is that literally your thoughts and your state of being emits energy and can be measured on the Hertz scale. And the Hertz scale basically ranges from 0 to up to 7 to 750. Now, the lower the frequency, the vibration, the lower the energy. You're talking about 250 hertz and below, anger, bitterness, jealousy, envy, strife, and all of that. And 500 hertz, gratitude, 550, love, 6 and 7, benevolence and giving, 700, revelation. The receiving of new knowledge is one of the highest places that you can be in where you're building your energy and your vibration. When the brain and the mind comes together to take on something new it hasn't seen, it gets excited and it goes up. It's hard to be looking into a book and feeling down. It's amazing. And I can relate to you because when I started my journey, to become more spiritually grounded, I was in seminary. So I was going for my first doctorate, which was in theology. And I'm there and I'm studying about Charles Wesley because Charles Wesley is the father of the Methodist movement. He's known as the Great Revivalist. He existed in the early 1800s, late 70s, early 1800s. And he was a Methodist by nature. And so the church became known as the Methodist Church because he used methodology to move everything and make things. He was systematic in how he moved. Well, there's a part about John Wesley when you're studying the man where he's determining that he needs to elevate his level of faith and his thinking. And he's having this ongoing debate with John Whitefield, who is in the U.S. and Wesley is in the U.K., and they're having these exchange of letters, which obviously takes a lot of time because we're talking 1800. So it's got to get on a ship and come all the way over. But they're having this debate about the doctrine of election. Not going to get into the depth of it, but Wifey was a Calvinist and Wesley was Arminianist. And so those were the debates, and it was friendly. They were very close. It was a friendly debate, but they had it going on.
1: Indeed.
0: And in one letter, Wesley says to Whitefield, "I'm struggling with my faith. What should I do?" And Whitefield's return was, "Preach faith until you have faith." He was talking about the power of personal declaration. I wrote about that. But there was something else I spent in studying Wesley that set my world on fire and changed my life forever. I read that one year he did committed to the consumption of revelation. He was going to read 100 books in a year. And I committed, I'm going to read 100 books in a year. This is over 20 some years ago. Every year I read over 100 books. And I'm one of the busiest people in the world, but it's a part of what I am. I'm going to find books and I'm just reading. And then it's become like a passion. And it kind of parlayed into something my grandfather told me. He said, "You love to talk a lot, you love to write a lot. Make sure you read at least 1,000 words for every 100 words you speak." And you'll what comes out will be a blessing to the people who hear it, because it'll most likely be the truth. And so when I hear you talk about the reading and the passion, that passion was given to me by my great grandmother, who was my adopted mom. And your mom gave you that passion. It has served you well, and it will continue to serve you well. And I ask that you simply pass that passion on, because that's what's lacking in so many of our youth, are the ability to seek and educate themselves.
1: I agree. The thing is so often, man, that would be the problem that I would encounter when I was incarcerated. One of the things that connected Jeremy and I, my great brother Jeremy, was the fact that when I met him other than the fact that we were around from within the same area. So, within that environment, you kind of just gravitate towards people in that way. But one of the earliest moments that came with me meeting him was I went to go outside to sit down and talk with him, and he had this big tax book about tax law. And I was like, hey, what are you doing with this? And he was like, yo, man, we black men. He's like, when we get out in the world, one of the things that normally send dudes like us back to prison is we don't pay our taxes. He was like, yeah, you better learn this. And I was like, oh, word. But just the running across, you run across brothers in that environment who will stand out in that way because they will have things like that attached to them way less than brothers who do. You know what I'm saying? You will run across the brothers who aren't reading, who aren't learning, who aren't for real. How many the amount of brothers that you run across on a regular basis. I knew a brother who was the brothers who would be in the GED class. And the brother, I knew this one in particular brother, he's going to the GED class, and he would come outside and he would talk to me on a regular basis. He would always ask me, Brian, yo, how you keep your brain focused? He was like, yo, man, every time we come outside, he was like, yo, you don't ever want to smoke no weed? He was like, you don't want to go work out? He was like, yo, you go work out by yourself? He was like, yo, man. He was like, yo, how do you sit over here and do this every day? He's like, I just don't get it. And I was like, well, let me ask you this. I was like, yo, how do you go to the GED class every day? He was like, well, I mean, I want my GED. I said, well, I want to learn. I said, well, here's the difference, though. I said, yo, how long have you been in a GED class? He said, man, go ahead, man, don't do that. I said, nah, man, you got to say it out loud. By the way, I'm saying this because I used to do this to him all the time later, but this was one of our first interactions in this way. I said, nah, man, say it out loud. He said, man, I've been in there for 4 years. I said, you've been in a GED class for 4 years. I said, imagine how much further along you could have been had you been sitting out here with me. Every time I read one of these books, you just took it and finished it behind me and then passed it on. Like, you could have quite possibly moved your way through whatever that was to enhance your own self so you could be better used in society once you get free. I said, but the reality is, just like most brothers, as the system does for brothers in this predicament, they give you games. You want to sit down, you want to become king of the tabletop. So, you play chess, you play checkers. You learn all the different ways to play poker. As brothers love to do, you want to look for all of the ways to make money when you're free. The same thing when you're incarcerated, but those things normally end up taking over your mind. So the space that you could have reserved for learning at a certain level, you fill it with all of the other things that take up your time that aren't necessarily going to take you as far. It may provide for you in the moment, but it's not going to ensure your longevity in the world. So, watching this on a regular basis, being a participant in this, knowing that I constantly had to, in my, I don't want to make it, I don't want to make it sound as if it's an issue, because it's not an issue. But I constantly had to deal with the fact that I knew brothers who relied on me to learn, because through me learning ensured that they would learn. Because, I talk a lot. You know what I'm saying? So all I have to do is be amongst my own. You know what I'm saying? And I'm gonna turn that switch on, and I'm gonna pour it out, and I'm gonna make sure, yo, listen, man, and when you finish, man, do me a favor. Pull up your phone that you want to be on all the time and go Google what I'm saying. And if you ain't got time for that, or you do have a little bit extra time at your disposal, go to the library, go read this, such and such and such and such. So that was kind of always the thing that kept it moving in a certain way, Dr. Rick. And I'll give you brothers this as well. One of the things that is very prevalent in the Department of Corrections is the fact that everybody wants to stay connected to their family. And then they make it so hard for you to stay connected to your family. I've been lucky enough that I'm current. My wife is upstairs right now. My daughters are upstairs right now. I've been with my wife since we were 16 years old. She rode with me for 15 years, my entire incarceration. Her, my mother, and my children. My uncle Harold was my father's brother. These were the people who, that was my support system, Dr. Blanchard, that you spoke about earlier. I didn't, none of my friends that I grew up with were there. You know what I'm saying? That they, all of them disappeared on me. I can tell you guys, I have that stereotypical story. Out of 15 years, all of the people I grew up with, one person from around my way wrote me twice. In 15 years, none of the people I grew up with came to visit me. They didn't come to write me, do any of those things. I only say that because, you know, brothers out here throw their lives away so easily. They don't think about how easily you could get cut off from the things that you deem to have such a high esteem in your life. And yet those things will disappear on you. You know, I don't mean to say things, you know, those people, but you do your best to stay connected in that environment. And so one of the things that I learned was important in that environment right around 2010, 2011 is the amount of money brothers were spending on having cell phones in that environment. Because, you know, collect calls anywhere from $1 to $10, depending on where you live in society. They go through so much and you wanting to get a visit. So, you know, it really is almost as if like you really are in slavery and your people got to go through the slave catchers to get back to the plantation to see you and then get gone. They so disrespectful. So like many brothers, I participated with cell phones. What was so sad was when I finally had access to a cell phone from around 2010 to my exit in the Department of Corrections, was how many brothers really wanted them simply so they could lay in their cells and hide from the police and simply talk and text. I say that because I have a brother that I'm very, I love him very much. He's home now. It's my brother, Asiatic, Genesis Asiatic. He has a brand called Asiatic Greetings. He was one of the brothers who used to say to me all the time, yo, man, you understand that if you get caught with this device, they're going to give you more time. So you might want to use it for something of substantive value. So I would be on YouTube for hours trying to catch up with the world. Like when I finally had the opportunity, like I could pull myself out of, you know, many of the different things I would read. You know, I love Dr. Amos Wilson. I love Dr. Yosef Binyakinen, and I love Elijah Muhammad. He's like some of my favorite people to read, right? So when I finally got a chance to go on YouTube and look at their lectures, great. I'm talking about it was like one of the greatest gifts I could ever have, you know, to read their words on the paper and then look at their lectures. But then to know that this is how I was using my time with this device, that if I get caught with it, I could get in trouble. And yet brothers would lay around and really wanted to talk and text. I simply said to say this, to bring it to a close. My love of learning extended so far in every capacity from, you know, my youth, even while I was in the Department of Corrections, so much so that I was willing to take that device that was meant to be a connecting thing between my family and I so I could just talk to them. And even in having that, I wanted to just learn more. I wanted to ensure that as a Black man that was getting out of Department of Corrections, I wasn't just out here taking up, you know, space. I wasn't just another stereotype. Even, you know, I'm just not just another statistic, even though I am all of those things currently and perpetually, but just wanting to be more than that.
0: I mean, that's so much there to unpack, man. Again, I'm brimming over with pride as if I know you. Because I do. You're a Black man.
1: Indeed.
0: And I think that there's, to me, no greater identity as a Black man than being a Black man. And something that you touched on that Doc will definitely co-sign that I'm probably the most passionate about is people will sit up and look and see the fact that your wife spent 15 years waiting on you.
1: Indeed.
0: And say she was crazy.
1: She's gone through that for sure.
0: What, you know, what are you doing? That's stupid. That's another Black man that threw his life away. Why are you wasting your life waiting on him? All he's going to do is get out and blah, blah, blah, blah, blah. And what I see is a man that wakes up every day and shows her why she wasn't crazy.
1: Absolutely.
0: And that to me is Black manhood. You said something that was powerful in itself, but people won't even get close to realizing how powerful it was. I was preparing myself not to be a man that just came out and took up space. You became a man that came out and you command the space you're in. Your presence and energy is evident the moment I connected with you. I told you this. Here's the thing. how we as men, and I told you this as well, and Doc, we've had this conversation, I don't know how many times. I said this 20 years ago. I said, when I turn 55, this is why I'm so emotional. I said, when I turn 55, I don't want to be on the front lines anymore. I'm getting too old. I said, plus the kids won't relate to me. They won't understand me. We're not even speaking the same lingo. I said, we've got to do something different than the men before us did. The men before us were so power hungry because black men don't experience power. All you got to do is look in the black church. You got 80-year-old pastors that won't pass the baton because that's the only power they've ever experienced.
1: And, you're touching on something right now.
0: And what happens is you got all this young energy, talent, skill, reach, charisma, and power that's being wasted because you won't pass the baton, because you won't groom, because you won't prepare. And I told you, Doc, I said, I'm looking for brothers that I can pass the baton to. I can step back and become the voice of wisdom and watch them take it further than I can take. I can't run as fast as I used to. My mind don't work the same way it used to. But we need brothers that we can trust, that if I give you this baton, you're not going to fumble it. That I can literally sit back and leave this place knowing brothers like you are here. So that's why it's emotional for me, because it's what I fought for. And now I'm looking at it and it's like, wow. Because there are some times I'm sitting up and I'm going, we in trouble. We are in trouble, Doc. How many times we said, these cats just don't get it. When I told you about how respectful he is, this isn't a 12-year-old. This isn't a 19-year-old. This is a grown man. And I said, but the level of reverence he gave me when we first engaged told me that there was something about him, you know, that he studied Elijah Muhammad, that he studied Amos Wilson. So, man, I applaud you. I really do. Doc, you have anything you want to add?
2: I agree with you. I mean, we've done a very poor job as a black collective of not only passing the time, but even preparing those under us. We kind of skipped a generation. You know, Generation X, in which Doc and I are part of, the civil rights generation never really passed anything to us. They pretty much die in their leadership positions or wherever they're at. And Doc and I are still, I'm 56, he'll be 55. We still got our hand, you know, we on the track with the hand out like the track star. And it's too late to pass it on to us. We got to pass it on to you. So I hope that, you know, Doc and I do what we can to professionally develop young men and women to pass that baton on. But collectively, we're not doing near about as enough as we need to. I wanted to ask you, I see a couple of pictures in the back also of Elijah Muhammad, Farrakhan, some of the other people. Who were some of the influences? I know you said your mom and dad, and I know some of the brothers that you were incarcerated with, but who are some of the leaders that you respect maybe of yesteryear? Today I see Elijah Muhammad, Farrakhan. I can't make out the other. I see Malcolm.
0: It looks like France. Is that France Fanon back there?
1: Nah, not for Wretch of the Earth author. No.
0: Okay.
1: Kwame Nkrumah, Nelson Mandela, Barack Obama. By the way, my mother got me this for my 39th birthday. No, my 38th birthday. That's Frederick Douglass, Marcus Garvey, Malcolm X.
2: So, who influenced you from a personal development standpoint, and then also who influenced your music? The genre of music, if you fit into a particular genre.
1: Well, as far as my influences, I mean, it's crazy even to know that I got into the streets and I did things against my own that, you know, if dissected, could be proven that at that time I didn't care about my own. But I always love the talkers. Like yo, man, I've always loved Malcolm, like for real. I remember watching, like seeing Dr. Amos Wilson or PBS when I was very young on a local TV station around our way. They do show those he had these long lectures, man. He'd be talking about black psychology and mind. I didn't understand any of it. I just like the way he talked for real, if I'm honest. It was the same thing with I remember I was very young. There was a TV show. It was in the generation of You Brothers. It was in the 70s.
2: Tony Brown's Journal.
1: No, it was a it was a oh, it was a it was I think it was called Firing Line or
2: Okay.
1: Crossing Line or something along those lines. I know it was
2: Crossfire. Crossfire.
1: that may have been it. I was a he was a I was a white gentleman.
2: Yeah.
1: He used to
2: Okay.
1: interview different people, right? And
2: Right.
1: I remember that I seen it. I was very young. It was early 90s. It was a clip. It was and I've seen it since I was an adult as well, but it was the reason I watched it as an adult again. It was a clip of Jesse Jackson, and it was the way he introduced him, the most prolific speaker of the 70s and something something something. And I remember, you know, at the time, you know, you would it, there was things about Jesse Jackson on TV. I you know little stuff about him. I can't get into all those in particular, but I just remember it. And I remember saying to myself, damn, he really can talk really good, and I always admired it, and, you know. And so it was just one of those things as I got older that I just appreciated the people who had high levels of intellect, but they could shoot it out. Like in that way that almost looked as if, like, yo, he might be reading for something, but you don't see nothing in front of him. You know what I'm saying? Like, I always wanted my mind to work in that same way. And so when we get to the musical influences, it was the same with him. It was the
2: Right.
1: same with Tupac. It was that same fire, you know, to hear somebody whose mind could be working in real time at the speed that it's working at, and then to see the magnetism of it, you know, amongst the people, like how it works. So, you know, when we talk about just my influences, just in the name of being black, in the name of intellectualism, you know, these are just some of them, you know, or just some of the brothers I named: Jesse Jackson, Amos Wilson, Most Honorable Elijah Muhammad, Dr. Yosef Benyakinen, Charles Finch, Asa Hilliard, Delbert Blair. I could walk down a whole list of brothers that live in here. While I, you know, I wish I could just
2: Hey,
1: thank everybody.
2: and Dr. Rick Wallace.
1: Dr. Rick Wallace,
2: Well,
1: by
2: the
1: the way,
2: reason I bring
1: brother.
2: that up is because all of the people you just named, they freestyle. When I say freestyle, I'm talking about as a scholar. There's no teleprompter. Same way with Dr. Wallace. There's no teleprompter. There's no reading of
1: That's
2: notes.
1: crazy.
2: It comes from here. They freestyle, just like a rapper freestyles. There's nothing written down. They freestyle, and it's coming off the top of the head. And
0: I
2: I
0: mean,
2: think that's.
0: it's amazing how many names he named that influenced me. I was just talking yesterday. Like I said, I did a segment with a fellow psychologist who owns and runs Wellspring here in Houston, and he has a podcast studio. He does a podcast called Admit One, My Reality, and he said, "Man, we need you as a featured expert, because the way you talk about the human mind, I've never heard it before." And so we talked about two things yesterday. We talked about the mind unleashed, and we talked about the gift. And one of the things that I believe is that everybody has one. I don't believe that there's a person on the planet that doesn't have a gift. I've had the distinct pleasure and blessing to work with people with autism, Down syndrome, other learning disabilities, extreme poverty, extreme wealth, and everything in between. I have yet to meet a person without a gift. The problem is we live in a culture that looks to submerge the gift and suppress it, because if you actually access the gift, you know, you talk about Amos Wilson, who is to me the most prolific mind in psychology, with Dr. Naeem Akbar, a close second.
1: Well, Dr. Anwar, he another one. I got caught up.
0: He influenced my further breaking down of European and Western psychology to better fit the black mind and the black experience. But the thing is, the gift has always been there. My grandmother discovered the gift in me at 2 years old. I remembered stuff that the average person can't remember, and I talked all the time. And at 3 years old, I had learned the story of the creation, three chapters of the Bible. I knew it verbatim. Mm-hmm. And she took me around, put a mic in my hand at 3 years old, and I became the kid who does the creation. So I'm public speaking. And then it just became anything I became passionate about. Matter of fact, in high school, one of the class clowns named Raymond, man, this dude was hilarious, kept us laughing, but it was in an economics class. And we would have questions, and it was like free for all. So we have questions, and he nicknamed me Tip for Tip O'Neill, who happened to be the House Speaker at the time we were in high school, because he said, man, can't get a topic that the dude can't talk on. The thing is, man, the minds that you, and then with Pac is my favorite, you know, coming from the 80s, LL is a second.
1: Indeed.
0: Just from the longevity and how he revolutionized the flow. And obviously Rakim came behind it and blew it up. But then you got all the real MCs that I love too. I like MCs, Most Def, KRS-One.
1: That's right.
0: Cats right. Like that's bringing fire. But with Pop, to me, what separated Pop, it wasn't even his music. It's not the fact that he had recorded, I forget how many hundreds and hundreds and hundreds of songs by the time he died. He lived in the studio. He hammered on his craft. He was a professional.
1: Indeed.
0: It wasn't, you talk about his quick mind. It wasn't in the studio that his quick mind, it was his interviews.
1: Indeed.
0: It was his interviews. When you asked him a question, how he came back, how he explained thug life. I mean, just all of that is like, this dude's somewhere else. And anytime that you unleash the mind, that's what you get. And so that's what I'm seeing, man. And like, I admire, that's why I say, you got to check out this guy. I sent it to Doc and I sent it to our, man, I don't know what you call Neota. Neota is media god. That's all I can call. She's that person. And we sent it, you know, she got it. You definitely got to meet her, man. Hip hop, you can't talk hip hop and miss it.
2: Yeah, hip hop encyclopedia.
0: Yep, you can't talk and miss her. And you're not gonna talk politics and miss her either. And she was syndicating my content at least a year or so before I even know she was doing it. She just took it, believed in it, and got behind it. She's doing unbelievable stuff for this platform. Nobody asked her to do it. She saw it and saw the need of it, and she just does.

0: And here's something man to man that I'm going to give you. And we're going to talk. Me and you, we're going to talk. And I know Doc is going to be there and whatever. You're going to have us as a resource. But let me tell you something. This is man to man because there's some other brothers out there like you that don't feel like anybody's hearing them that needs to hear this. Make your number one priority waking up in the morning and making sure that your wife never regrets holding you down. And I don't mean that just in don't cheat on her, don't be mean to her. I mean, let her see you rise. See, so where in her heart, if she even never says it, I'm telling you, I know women because I've studied them. In her heart, she's sitting up every time you do something exceptional. She's thinking, now, what the hell y'all think about it now?
1: Sure, for
0: How
1: sure.
0: stupid am I now? And that is it. You know, don't ever let her, because that's your queen.
1: Indeed.
0: That's a part of you. There, you're not separate. You're connected. Don't and guard that door. Because the one way that the negative energy, call it the enemy, call it whatever you want to call it, the adversary, whatever, the one way that he can stop you is by destroying what you love the most. He's going to try to distract you. You're too sharp for that. He's going to try to destroy you. You're too strong for that. So next, he's going to disrupt. Be careful. Guard your door.
1: Deep.
0: Doc, anything you want to give him?
2: Yeah, I want to just say that he strikes me as similar to you, Doc, just in a different way. When I met Dr. Wallace, one of the things he was doing was he was not just talking about grassroots problem solving. He was actually working with people in the community. You know, a lot of people have all the answers when they're online, right? But how many people are they actually working with in real life? And so we have to balance. What I'm saying is, as an artist and even as him, a scholar, I tell him all the time, he could be making a lot of money if he had more entertainment content, if you understand what I'm saying. Same way with you. If you followed a different genre of music, you know, if you weren't as grassroots as you are, if you were more leaning toward the entertainment side of music, you could probably get to where you want to be faster. But then at what cost? What are you about yourself to do that? Same way with Doc. He could be, I told him the other day, I said, man, you could fill that void that Kevin Samuels left when he passed. But how much of himself would he have to give up? Because our people value entertainment more than they value education. We know that. What are your thoughts on that, man?
1: I'm talking about the places I could go, man, because the thing is I did one of my so there's two in particular quotes in this world that resonate with me on a regular basis. I think about them all the time. It's number one, Minister Farrakhan standing at the rostrum at one of those 80s lectures saying, "I'm not no entertainer. What you say? You go out, go see your man talk. I'm not no entertainer." And then Prophet Muhammad, may peace be upon him, in the Quran saying, "I'm not a poet, I'm not a madman." To know that the education and the elevation and the progression of your own is imperative, period. To know and understand that your own will participate in the destruction of itself more than anything that will give it life, simply because the destruction is more entertaining and the life-giving is boring, even though the life-giving and sustains and ensures that you'll be here later. You know what I'm saying? So it's like it really is funny. You know, we use terms like, oh, laughing to the bank. Yeah, we'll party into the grave too. You know what I'm saying? So you know, knowing and understand, like I really hate it for real. You know what I'm saying? Like for real, I've been blessed, man. Allah has God has blessed me to I can run my mouth. I'm talking about creatively. There's not a whole lot of spaces that I can't reside in. Like if I decide I'm gonna do it, I can go do it. Like,

0: I get praise every way, every step of the way. Oh, thank you. Thank you. Get me through. Yes. You know what I'm saying? But at the same time, knowing that, matter of fact, in order to make my point, I don't want to wrap you brothers up, but just very quickly, the year that I got out of prison, I had facial surgery. All right. You guys can't tell, but they cut half my jaw off from here to here. Then took this bone out and took the bone out of my left leg and put it in my jaw, all right, with a piece of titanium. I was in ICU. I have 30 staples in my neck, 40 staples in my neck, 40 staples in my leg. I was on crutches. I couldn't even talk. I was in my house. I'm talking about brothers I was incarcerated with were calling me because they were trying to figure out, like, they've always known me to be like this guy with all this thing or whatever, right? So they call me and they're like, "Yo, Ryan, what you doing to get back?" And I'm like, "Oh, I'm trying to track him, you know what I'm saying? Speech therapy, you know what I'm saying? Don't worry about it, man. Get back, man." And they like, "Yeah, that's what's up, man. You've been writing raps?" And I'm like, "Yo, I can't even rap right now. What do you mean I'm writing raps? I can't even rap right now." Now, mind you, I didn't know at the time that, now, of course, many of them don't know that they were hurting me for real, because I thought that me making music or participating in artistry, like, meant that you cared about that more than my life, like healing, right? Now, of course, they would never know, well, maybe they'll know now, but it was actually writing raps, because the speech therapy stuff wasn't working. Wasn't really working. So writing raps and then trying to exercise my jaw by going through those words is how I was able to pull myself up out of a dark space. And so to know, to bring this to a close, to know that I could very easily say all of the fly things from every type of drug you like to every kind of car you might like, all the misogynistic stuff you might want to hear about women and all of that. I could say all of that. But then that takes away from the fact that it was the beauty of the gift that helped my jaw work again. So how disrespectful would it be to not only my own, but to the creator that gave me the gift to use it so foul, so despicable, in such a harmful way, in such a destructive way? So no, I don't know. I know that my creativity will always go further every single time I go to sit down and write a song like Atmosphere, or I go to try to un un I go and try and explain the depth of of the spirituality that was blessed upon me to write things like Nicodemus, knowing who he is in the story of Jesus. You know what I'm saying? To me, every one of these writings is a dissertation. Every one of these is a lecture. If I take the music away, I could stand in front of you and say these words, and you could still learn from them. And for real, it'd probably be even more entertaining, because it would rhyme, but without music. You know? And so, that's really what it is, Doc. It's just about the fact that you're right. We could get further if we was about the destructive quality of what resides within it, because we know that every particle of energy has the destructive value and the constructive value. So we could most certainly manifest that destruction if we so choose. Brothers do it every day and they're successful. But I don't think that they'll be here in the future as memorable beings. I think that in the future we'll dissect what they did and speak about how it was in its full in its truest nature. Yeah, man, it was entertaining, but look what it did to us.
1: I agree 100%. One of the things that Doc has probably heard me say hundreds of times, literally, because it's a part of my theme and my mantra, is that the first half of my life was about me, but the second half of my life is about my legacy. What am I leaving behind? And when people ask me what a legacy is, I say the legacy is the thing that you leave behind that speaks of you after you're gone. The question is, what will it say? What will your legacy say? Will it say that you manipulated people? Will it say that you exploited your people? Will it say that you failed our people? Will it say that you destroyed women? Will it say that you didn't take care of your kids? Will it say that he impressed upon me to be better? Will it say that he brought me the knowledge that kept me? And Doc, you saw I shared this on Facebook about a week or so ago, where a woman, and I shared this in a video I just did earlier, but a woman, I had posted something, and it was real simple. It says that while I appreciate the approval and praise and thankfulness of people about who I am, it's not necessary for me to be who I am. And underneath that, a woman chimes in and she says, I need you to know that 6 years ago, I lost my husband of 26 years. And I was so devastated because my marriage was all I knew, that I couldn't find a reason to wake up in the morning, and I was ready to give up until I came across your channel. You taught me to see life differently. You taught me to hope for tomorrow. You taught me this and all of these things. You gave me a reason to live. I'm here because of you. And through me becoming whole and healed again, I found new love. I met a man a year ago who loves me, and we're married now. And then another person comes in on the same thread and says, 2 years ago, I was going to kill myself. And somebody shared a link to one of your videos. And that's the legacy. Life is bigger than you. Your purpose is so much bigger than you. And your thing is, the short-lived victory of exploiting your people to get a win won't speak well of you after it's gone. Your children will have to wrestle with that negative. Your progeny, your children, their grandchildren will have to wrestle with the negative impression that you left behind because they are associated with your name. I want my kids, and you, I know you want your kids, and I know Doc, we were having a conversation before he got on about the legacy we want to leave our kids. Is I know now because of that legacy. I think about the doors that are open for Malcolm's daughter, who is doing all kind of crazy stuff right now, and the King children. They're riding the legacy of Pops.
0: Indeed.
1: Okay, that's the power of what you have. Not just, it says, the book of Proverbs says that a wise man leaves an inheritance for his children's children. Now, the natural interpretation that is to automatically assume or postulate that we're talking about financial and material wealth, and we are, but it's so much deeper than that. To me, the greatest inheritance a man can leave his progeny is his legacy. Who was he when he was here? You know how many times I wake up weak and beaten and I step into the legacy that my pops left me? That's power. And that's what we have as Black men, the ability to lead, but we can't fall into that trap of sitting up there and believing we got to move in the way of social norm and social culture that says it's okay to disrespect our women because they're not behaving the way we want them to behave. It's okay to be violent towards our women because they're not behaving the way we want them to behave. Well, I'm gonna tell you something. Whether you recognize it or not, the entire world is judging you as men based on how you handle your women. Matter of fact, your very character is being assessed by the continence of the of your wife. When you're not around and your name is mentioned, what can I see in the eyes of your wife? So let people fool you into believing you can handle a woman any kind of way and you're going to be respected in this world. Yeah, by other fools.
0: Indeed.
1: But the people who are going to have the power to let you in or out are looking at you. If you would do that to your woman, what would you do to me? A nation, you can see the rise and fall of the nation by the way its men treat its women. Period. You can say what you want. You can be all in your feeling. The moment that a woman has enough power to break you, there's a problem with you. Because I'm telling you, that you everybody's not in a good space right now. We've been breaking each other for so long that you're not going to walk into a healthy whole situation, not in this world. So you're going to have to be willing to work through some things. You're going to have to be willing to put through some things. You're going to have to be willing to take some chances, and you're probably going to get slapped around some. But what you can't become is the man who hates women. I refuse to be that brother. And that's going to be a lot of places where we're going to be determined how well we do. Love your woman. Love yourself. Lift your brothers. You can't do it by yourself. You're not in, despite what the narrative is telling you, you're not in competition with no other Black man. Your only competition is with the better version of yourself. That's it. The only person I compete against is that person that I know is better than me. Somebody asked me this and then I'm done. And Doc, you can close it out. But somebody asked me this about 5 years ago. They said, who is your hero? I almost responded with my automatic answer, Malcolm X. That's my
0: no doubt.
1: But then I thought about it. And I paused, which doesn't happen with me a lot. I normally have an answer. I paused because for the first time I thought, what would I really want in a hero? Then it flipped from Malcolm to my pops. I said, wait a minute. No, it goes deeper than that. I said, as much as I love Malcolm, I'm never going to be Malcolm. I said, as much as I admire my pops, I'm never going to be my pops. So who is my hero? My hero is the guy that I look into the future 5 years from now and see. The guy I'm going to be 5 years from now is my hero. That's who I look up to. Because I can actually be him. I can literally walk into that and be him. And so my life has been, if I look at it, a series of walking into the shoes of my hero, the better version of myself. So see that, and nobody can stop you because nobody can be you like you. And I'll leave it at that. Doc, anything before we close?
2: Nobody can close out like Dr. Wallace. Ryan, I want to thank you for joining us today, man. It's been a blessing
0: to
2: hear your story, man. I'm definitely going to be a resource to you. Dr. Wallace can give you my number. I look forward to working with you in the future, man. If you need anything, we're here. Like he said, we both have some experience with music and industry. And, you know, if you're interested in doing a video for your latest single, you know, I'm here. I got people for that too, man. I'm sure you do. But I'm here as a resource if you need, man. It's been, it's been a blessing to have you. And we definitely got to have you back on again sometime.
0: Yes, sir. I appreciate you, brothers, for even having me. And I appreciate it. Most certainly, I will be reaching out to you. I appreciate the opportunity. Thank you.
1: All right. Well, let's, on that note, everybody, want to thank you for dropping in on another episode of The Teachers. We want to thank Ryan again, Ryan McNeil, for stopping in. He is a blessing, and we are definitely going to have him back so that we can explore deeper into the things that he's actually doing in the community that we think are imperative. So once again, we're going to bounce out of here.
3: 90 million. 90 million Americans decided not to pay their student loans. Not out of defiance, but out of strength, out of unity, and out of frustration. 90 million Americans have seen this country take our tax dollars and use them for genocide in other countries. 90 million United States citizens who are highly educated understood the power in numbers. Yeah, 90 million told the government, you know, the people that do whatever they want, when they want, and how they want with the stroke of a pen, that we will not be bullied into repayment when those of us who are underemployed, unable to pay rent, unable to buy food, unable to get to work, and you want us to pay for an education of which somewhere I read in Israel, their education is free. Why is it that in America, our education costs so much and we don't even have the jobs we once had? We do not have the factories we once had. We do not have the careers we once had. We do not have the humanity we've never had, the dignity we've never had, the respect for all we've never had. I must say, I am happy glad for these young people who got together, who band together, and who said, together, we will not send them a dime because they do not care about us or ours or our hardship. And for this, 90 million U.S. citizens did not send in student loan payment. And it felt good because 90 million got the United States president to push back dates that we could not pay under stress and strain. But let's take a look at almost 3 years, no payment was due. And they was thriving, they were surviving, they didn't get audited, they didn't go into bankrupt, they were financially sound. So, in reality, they can maintain without our payments. They could be essential, I guess, without our payment. They could stand strong without our payment. They could run business as usual without our payment. So we know that if they could do that for 3 years, the president can actually wipe them clean. Wipe them away. Especially those from our poor black rundown inner cities. I mean, you know, you did legislate the worst possible education. You did leave out some vital information. You did give us education theft, education malpractice, curriculum discrimination. You defunded our clubs and our activities, as well as the arts. We don't have music. We don't have art, per se. Yeah, we have teachers in those spots, but they don't teach. They don't allow us to express ourselves creatively. They have no control of their classes and students. So yeah, those in the poor black community most definitely should have their student loans wiped away. But you know, bulk of the teachers in America are white. And when their loans were taken care of, they walked out of the schools. They left our kids solo, which is a good thing because they should have never, ever been inside of our black schools. White teachers cannot and should not be teaching our black children because they can't. They have low expectations, low standards, demand nothing, and somehow think our children don't know this. Oh yeah. Student loan repayment. 90 million. I'm sorry. I keep saying 90 million. It sounds so good, but it was 9 million. I apologize. Nine million, 90 million. It don't matter. The message was had. The assignment was understood, and the president heard. Yeah. So if that happened with 9 million, just imagine what would happen with 100 million. Yeah. I can not dream. Let it be a reality. Let us fully unify, because what's done in this country, no matter when it comes to our debt, credit, housing, food, and other essentials, in the words of Nelson Mandela, who said, poverty is unnatural. It is man-made, and it can be eradicated by the actions of man. Human beings, we the people. Why Trump got my vote? Ever since I have been of age to vote, it has always been for a party that have never had to acknowledge me, respect me, honor me, and take serious my vote, my living condition, my children's education. None of those things. Democrats never have to care about holes in our streets. Democrats never have to care about dilapidated buildings in our communities. You know why? Because they run for office, but they live in affluent areas. They run for office, but live in white areas. They run for office, but yet allow education in our inner cities to be just what it is, a place where we do not know our civic responsibility, where we do not know who is really running for office, where we do not know anything that would change the system in our communities. They literally legislate it. They literally own it. They literally embody it. They literally wield it with the pen. So I'm asking, excuse me, why keep giving away my vote? We have been waiting and waiting and waiting for things to change for our good. And it never changes. And all they do is get rich off of our vote. Just a vote. They disrespect us. They dilute us and they diminish us when we vote and we get absolutely nothing in return. I'm better off giving my vote to Donald Trump. I know where he stands. I know how he feels. I know what I'll get, because he is not making promises that he knows he will not fulfill. We have believed these people for so long. We have trusted these people for so long. We have had hope in these people for so long. We have built faith in these people for so long that for the last, 200 years, we've given them the best of us. And that's our vote. And to no avail, it has never failed. They told us we silly. I'm not going to be silly any longer. I wish I would vote Democrat again. For what? For poverty? For oppression? For lack? For bad health? For sickness? Really? Not again. You will not get my vote again. You are nothing but traitors. You betrayed our trust. And you've been doing it as long as we allow you to do it. And we aren't allowing to do it any longer. Time's up.

0: us are dropping in on you. Hope that everybody's having an awesome day. As for me and Team Wallace, we're doing great. I'm still on the mend. I'm still improving every day, which is a good thing. For all the love and support that you guys have sent me, I am more than appreciative. There's so much work to do, and I'm still committed. I'm still in the fight. Excuse the shakiness of the street. We're riding down in Houston. I have to ride down it. I'm on my way to pick up a couple of the kids. And this is the route, and this is one of the most bumpiest streets there is in Houston. But I'm not going to be long. I just wanted to stop by and encourage you to be more vigilant in what it is that's going on around us. Don't take anything at face value. Don't allow yourself to be misguided by the media. Don't allow yourself to be gassed up, so to speak, on anything. I don't care what side of the argument or the philosophy or the political argument you rest on, don't trust the narrative. I'm telling you, one thing that I have preached incessantly is the importance of due diligence, the importance of doing your research, the importance of understanding how things work. And never has that need been as great as it is now. We have been consistently mishandled, misled, mistreated, misplaced, and it's based off of our inability to develop a lucid perspicacity or understanding of how things work. And when you don't know how something works, it tends to be complex and frustrating to you. When you don't know how it works, you cannot participate in gaining or producing anything out of that system. There are a lot of things transpiring now that look one way on the surface and are absolutely the opposite. And what you have to understand is the media dictates the majority of the narrative. The media is the method of manipulation. The media is the stronghold of propaganda. And I'm telling you this because you are going to be getting a heavy dose of manipulated and controlled information. There's a reason that 70% plus of conservative Americans have completely left Facebook. There's a reason for that. They have gone to a completely different media outlet. They have also caused the biggest drop in viewership in the history of Fox because of how certain things are being reported. And that message, when you have conservatives, which are predominantly white, middle to upper middle class, there are always going to be some that are on the lower spectrum. But when you have conservatives with their conservative ideology and everything like that, which are normally represented highly in mainstream media for a number of different reasons, and they are jumping ship in record numbers, understand there's something behind it. Understand that there's about to be a ripple in the status quo. Understand that how we are used to seeing things happen, it's not the same anymore. We're going to have to understand and learn to be aware of the movements and the behaviors around us. We don't study our enemies enough. We don't study those who we hold a disregard or contempt for enough. We get highly engrossed in our own opinions and ideas, and we never pay attention to what's going on around us at a level high enough to gain an understanding of what's transcendent, what's transpiring and what's taking place. And it has hurt us consistently for decades. I cannot impress upon you enough the importance of understanding what's going on right now. at a level that is beyond just watching the news or listening to what someone else says. And by all means, stop getting your information solely from memes. Now, if you want to take something somebody posts on a meme and you want to use that as a catalyst or launching point for some research and for some due diligence, by all means, go ahead and do that. But when you are sitting up, and trusting what someone else puts in a meme without researching it, without verifying and validating it, without doing what's necessary to solidify the factual viability of something, then it is on you how you are misled and mishandled. Because if you believe that no one's out there trying to mislead you for their own benefit, then you are already at a disadvantage. You are already probably been mishandled and taken advantage of. You have to know that this game is being played on a high level. I have put out some information I am going to be sharing with you over the next few weeks. The importance of understanding the mind games being played by the media, how to manage and maneuver around these mind games, how to use these situations to your benefit, how to also control your own thought and be aware and be fully engaged in what's happening at a level that will produce the desired results in your life as an individual. We need to be aware on a collective level, but we also need to be aware as individuals. We need to know how to be the best we can possibly be at all times. No one is going to give us that. No one is going to benefit by us benefiting. Everyone has always made their progressions and advanced in their desired spaces based off of our oppression, based off of our poverty, based off of our misinformation. And we are going to have to be cognizant of the movement around us, cognizant of how we move, cognizant of what's being fed to us and for what reason it is being fed. Why are we being told this? Why should we be aware of what the alternative truths are? Why is it important? Because everything has a place and a purpose. That's no such thing as coincidence. That's no such thing as trivial information. Everything has a place and a purpose, and everything is being presented for a reason. It is our responsibility to understand what that reason is and to operate accordingly. I am not going to be before you long. I just wanted to share that with you while I was on the way to get the kids. I've got so much that I'm preparing to bring to you guys. That's all I've been working on all morning, is what I plan to bring to you guys. But I had to take some time to come to you and share this with you. It'll probably be another couple of hours before this actually goes up, because I'm out moving around. But I definitely wanted to shoot it while I had some quiet time. When you got 13 kids, even though the majority of them are adults, there are very few quiet moments. And so you have to take advantage of the moments as they come. So with that being said, look, I'm going to get ready to get out of here. Don't forget to support the work we do. Go to the description blocks, either click on the link and go to the page and donate and show your support for the work we're doing in research and program development and community empowerment and the programs that we are offering by way of for mental health, the programs we are offering for socialization of our youth, especially our young black males, the empowerment and health of our young females. We definitely need you to give us your support. And on that note, I'm going to get out of here, up here to pick up my 16-year-old. Then I got to pick up my 13-year-old. And from there to the barbershop, daddy duty awaits. Anyway, look, those are the babies, man. Can you believe it has been a journey? Can you believe I am now at a point where my oldest is 35 and my youngest is 6, and there are a bunch in the middle, And I can't be more grateful for the opportunity to have an impact on their lives. I can't claim that I'm a perfect father, that I've always been the best I can be, but I've always been engaged and involved and available. My oldest can call me right now and get the same attention that my youngest gets, just in a different way. And I encourage you, men, this thing isn't easy for us. They do everything they can to take us out of the lives of our kids, and sometimes our own people participate in that. Ladies, unless you know for a fact that your kid's father is a detriment and a harm to them, don't stop him from being a part of his kid's lives. Don't use the kid as a bargaining chip. Don't use the kid as a point of leverage or a way of settling a score. Let's not do that. Men, I don't care what she did. I don't care who it is. She's the mother of your children, and those kids need, regardless of how you feel about her. It isn't about you anymore. It is about the kids. And I say that because I've experienced a lot, and it has not been easy in some instances. But the thing is, I've been persistent. And the thing is, and you know, any of my kids will tell you, there's no kid I dodge. So my kids can be trying at times, but I do the best I can. And the one thing that I will always be able to say is I was available. Here comes one now about to get in the car. This is the little bossy one too. She's something else. Y'all, anybody want 16-year-old? But anyway, I'm about to get out of here. Hey. I'm about to get out of here. You guys have an unbelievable day, and I will holler at you guys later.
1: Hello, everybody. Dr. Rick Wallace here, dropping in with a little special announcement. For those who have followed me for any stretch of time, you know, outside of the businesses that I run, like Myriad Business Solutions, the Visionetics Institute, Odyssey Media Group, I also do a great deal of work inside of the inner city communities in Houston, Dallas, and other areas. I'm asking now, as we push a fundraiser, that you support what the Odyssey Project is doing in the inner cities, especially with programs like Black Men Lead, which is a rite of passage initiative, and Restoring Ghetto's Forgotten Daughters, which is a program focused on helping young girls, but boys as well, suffering from childhood sexual abuse, rape, molestation, domestic abuse, absentee fatherhood, and so many other things. The information will be in the box. Thank you.

Hello, everybody. Dr. Rick Wallace here dropping in on you. First of all, I want to thank everyone for all the love and support that you have given and sent my way and my wife's way and the organization's way. Now, I want to just take a brief moment to remind you that we still need your support. We still need your help. Go to the description box of one of our videos and see how you can support the work we're doing. Keep supporting, keep loving us, and we're going to keep loving you back. Have an awesome day.

0: Hello, everybody. It's Dr. Rick dropping in. I hope everybody's having a great and wonderful week. Look, if you are paying attention, you're aware that I have just announced that we are revising my initial edition of my 25th book, The War on Black Wealth, Breaking the Code. So there's a lot of talk now about building generational wealth, and that's one of the things I wanted to do. Is I wanted to start a conversation around the idea of building generational wealth. Wealth that's passed down several generations and grown and built to empower the progeny of the person who initiated the process. I, in this book, go into great lengths to discuss and talk about the importance of building great generational wealth, but we also talk about some of the things that blacks have had to overcome over the years and how we can move and operate and do that. But in building wealth, the first thing is having financial literacy, the ability to understand money and currency, how it works, the basic principles of money management, and that should be taught at an early age. So my team and I created a guide entitled Financial Literacy for Teens. Everybody should have it, and I made it to where everybody could afford it. It's $10. It's life-changing. A lot of you are going to look at it, and it's going to be a lot of things that maybe you didn't know, and that's fine, but you need to get it. Also, if you haven't ordered The War on Black Wealth, which is not only a history of the challenges of building black wealth, but a blueprint on how to do it now, you need to order that as well. Both of the links will be in the description box of wherever you see this video. Once again, I hope you have an unbelievable day, but it's time to change and make a difference in your life. So if you want to teach it to your children, or you know someone who has kids, or if you know people who are in the infancy stages of understanding finance, this guy is a perfect place to start. And this book is the next level and the next step. And also,
1: the white supremacists control all of the affairs of people who they classify as non-white on this planet,
2: period.
1: Called Earth, period, in all nine areas of activity. Absolute control, not partial control, not slipshod control, not control maybe on a Tuesday, but not exactly on a Wednesday. Oh, no. It's absolute, all of the time. Nothing happens that's going to go anywhere without their approval. That's why you have to replace the entire system. Mm-hmm. You can't peck away at it.
2: Mm-hmm.
1: You can't say, well, you know, I'll move a few chairs around in the prison camp.
2: Hmm.
1: You know, well, yeah, you can move a few chairs around in the prison camp, but you're still in the prison camp. Okay.
2: Yes, sir.
1: Yes. You can have a trustee in the prison camp.
2: But you're still in the prison camp.
1: Mm-hmm. And that's what black people are at the highest level. We're trustees. You work in the warden's office like Andy Dufresne in Shawshank Redemption.
2: But you're still in the prison camp.
1: You're still a prisoner. And every now and then, some black people tend to forget that. And the white supremacists always let them know. Mm-hmm. Oh, just because you have that title, you got to remember, boy, I gave you that title.
2: So you can be president.
1: You don't have a title of your own. You just have a title.
2: Okay.
1: You are beholden to me. Every move that you make has to be approved by me. And if you make one that's not approved by me, you will feel the sting from me.
2: Mm.
1: And they have proven this.
2: Mm-hmm.
1: All over the world.
2: Mm-hmm.
1: All of the so-called presidents of African countries. These are not really countries. These are just titles that people have. The white supremacists will determine whether they eat or not.
2: Mm.
1: All right? Not to say anything about whether their people will have anything or not. The white supremacists determine whether or not they'll breathe. I mean, through the rest of this day. Pick any, you know, non-white person on the planet and say what their title is, and how much of a big army they have and all like that. And the white supremacist says, yeah, I don't care who he or she is. If they are classified as non-white, they can have a sudden heart attack and don't know how it happened. But I know how it happened because I did it. We know how to do things. We know how to eliminate people. I don't care how many guards they got. We control the air that people breathe. All right? Put that in your pipe and smoke it, boy. We control the air that you breathe, and we can cut that air off at any time. Mm. You don't believe it? Try us. Because a lot of you have tried thinking that you were the head of something, that you are now out of my jurisdiction. Any black person anywhere on this planet that has a so-called big title knows who their boss is if they tell the truth. And that boss is always somebody classified as white.

Hey, Dr. Rick Wallace, the following segment is brought to you by Inbox Dollars. Inbox Dollars is actually something that I used a long time ago when things got really hectic and I needed some income to steady me until I recovered and got some things done. You're not going to get rich by it, but if you're looking to make some extra money, Inbox Dollars is exactly what you need to check out. Look, you can get paid for taking surveys, opening emails, and a bunch of other different things. The link to find out how you can do all of this is in the box. It's free to find out, free to sign up. Check it out. I'm out of here. Hello, everybody. Dr. Rick Wallace dropping in on you. I hope that everyone is having a great day. Hope you've had a good week up until this point. No matter what you're going through, no matter where you're at in a particular situation, no matter how bad it may seem, understand that you are, if you're still breathing, you're still in the fight. I cannot stress that enough, that if you're still breathing, you're still in the fight. Now, I want to go ahead and talk to you about a couple of things that are on my mind. While I'm thinking about it, don't forget, if you haven't yet sponsored your space in my 25th book, Chasing the Ghost, go down, look in the description box, click that link, and go ahead and sponsor that space. For there's no minimum sponsorship, 50 cents, a dollar, whatever. If you take the time to do a sponsorship, we're going to put your name in the book and we're going to let you write a paragraph recognizing, memorializing, paying tribute to someone that has made a difference in your life. So go ahead and do that and be a part of this 25th book celebration. Also, I want to remind you that as in commemoration of this being my 25th book, I'm also going to re-release in print. It's always been available digitally, but I'm going to re-release in print my first book, The Invisible Father, Reversing the Curse of a Fatherless Generation. That one goes deep, runs deep, was very dear to me, still very dear to me. And so I'm going to re-release it into print this year. All right, with that being said, let me move on. Heads up, I'm going to be sitting on a panel discussion with Dr. Cleo Manigo, Brother Tony Lindsay, and we're going to be talking about the natural proclivity of the mass of blacks to want to push those of us who think outside of the box, who move contrary to the system, back into place. Basically, we got into a discussion talking about how vitriolic and vehemently many blacks will insist that blacks who don't operate by status quo get back inside of the box, and to what lengths they will go to ensure that it happens, and where does that come from? What do we do about it? And we're going to have that discussion tomorrow. So I want to invite you guys. He's going to be streaming. I'm going to try to get you guys the link so that you can check it out. But I'm definitely going to be posting it on my platforms, including this channel. So stay tuned for that. Now I want to talk just briefly about said topic. If the COVID pandemic didn't do anything, it showed us just how many people are still mentally on the plantation. And I hate using the word plantation. I think it's so cliche-ish, but I have this conversation with a lot of my friends that still hold quote-unquote traditional jobs, and they call it the plantation.
I don't necessarily see a traditional job as the plantation. It depends on your relationship with the job. Are you doing what you like doing? Are you being adequately compensated? Are you in a place where you're healthy and whole? And does it allow you the power to leverage what you're earning there to create other opportunities for yourself? If that's the case, not so much. But if you're literally on a job you hate, you're on a job that has no future, you're on a job that you haven't been able to leverage to create a financial future for yourself outside of that job, then yeah, that's a problem. But we talk about these things. My thing is, the pandemic has shown us just how many people are still buying the smile of the system. I don't want to say a particular person, but you know, the system is normally represented by the idea of white men. So we tend to talk about the white man, but it's a system, and it's a system that favors white wealth. And so we have to look at this white racial caste system and understand how it works. And we have to ask ourselves, something we should be asking ourselves with every decision we make is, does it benefit me? Does it bring harm? What are the future ramifications? And anytime that we are doing that, we're finding that there's a large group that are insisting that we simply are out of line, we're conspiracy theorists, we just stir the pot. We don't know what we're talking to, despite the fact that we're probably the most read group in freaking America. Truly, the most read group in America, beyond those who hold doctors and PhDs. We people who are really truly invested, who have taken on a position of knowing our history, knowing our ills, and understanding. Are quite well read. I read, people don't believe me when I say this, but I literally read 100 books a year. I started it literally, 2021? 18 years ago. I did it it was supposed to be 1 year. I took a sabbatical and it was supposed to be 1 year. That year I was going to read 100 books. I read 115. And I decided, man, this is the most liberating feeling ever. A couple of things happened over the course of doing that. Number one is I started taking speed reading courses. And so I started to be able to master speed reading. So that allowed me to read a lot of books. So I still do that to this very day. I'm reading a minimum of 2 books a week every year. I mean, every week. And that gives me my 100 plus. And then that's so much more I read. Research papers, studies, articles, and then you add all that into the things I write. And so that's just me. Now, the thing is,

animal and human reservoirs, that there are a bunch of things that need to be addressed, and I'm not going to do it on this channel. But let's just say I've done over a year and a half worth of research on virology in general and the specific behavior of this particular virus and things you should simply know about viruses and vaccines and all these other things. And it allows me to make educated decisions when dealing with my family and their safety and their health. And that's important, but it also gives me a chance to share a lot of that with my people. But at the same time, what you find is people don't want the truth. They want their idea of the truth defended. They want their idea of the truth protected. They don't want to be challenged to think. You don't truly have a chance to grow mentally, emotionally, psychologically, and intellectually if you're closed to the idea that you may be wrong. Every day I wake up, I'm expecting to learn something. And in that learning, I'm expecting that there are some things that I hold to be true that I might find that aren't true. I have to be open to that or I can't learn. Because if I'm not open to that, I will mentally shut out new truths in order to hold on to old perceived truths that aren't actually true. And it blocks me. So what we have to realize is that we have identified with the system at a level that we aren't willing to face the truth. We aren't willing to confront the truth. We aren't willing to sit down and ask some real serious questions about what our country is capable of, what the wealthy are capable of, what the media is capable of. We will not sit down and look at it. We will come up with all types of excuses. It's only entertainment. Those are the experts. They should know. And we will ignore history. We will ignore research and data. We'll holler, you know, about the science until the science proves that what we think we know, we don't know. And then anybody can sit up and create something and make it say what it wants to. So, yes, statistics can definitely be manipulated. And they are being manipulated. And the thing is, you have to be in tuned enough and aware enough to be able to know how they're being manipulated and in whose favor they're being manipulated. I mean, for a black person, it really shouldn't be that hard for you to understand. You don't have to have a degree in statistics. You don't have to have a degree in any scientific field that favors heavy research, whether it's molecular biology, whether it's virology, immunology, any of those things. You don't have to. All you have to know is anytime that experts have told you something and said it was beneficial to you, it has turned out not to be so. And so you should be, if nothing more, aware of what's going on. And this isn't even about the vaccine. This is about how we behave with one another, regardless of what it is. Anytime somebody appears to be going off the reservation, those who are complacent want to ensure their compliance and will literally become the slave catcher. That is problematic to growth and empowerment, because it means that we can't trust a great deal of the people we're with, because for the sake of being in right with them, they will cross us out. That's something to be really concerned about. That's something that we should be really aware of. But that's something that we're going to talk about in depth tomorrow. That's something I'm going to be writing about. There's a study I'm digging all into now that's totally blowing my mind. A social experiment that was done from the 40s through the 70s. And it shows so much. It gives a great deal of insight into what we're dealing with. I don't want to unveil it yet until I really wrap my head around everything that's going on. But I'm deep off into it.

and I mean everything that I talk about, as far as social ills and social disruptions and counter-social or antisocial behavior, is being spelled out in these social experiments. And so I'm like, whoa, this is mad crazy. So I'll be sharing with that with you, probably if not this week, next week. But like I said, look for that video with Dr. Cleo Manigo, myself, Brother Tony Lindsay. We tried to get Dr. Blanchard on. He's going to be busy and in meetings throughout the day, so he's not going to be able to do it. But we're still going to make it happen. On that note, I'm going to get out of here. You guys have an unbelievable day. I'm trying to find somewhere and wind down. It's been one of those days for me. All right. Take it easy.

Hello, everybody. Dr. Rick Wallace here, dropping in on you. Hope everybody's having a great day. I'm going to get straight to the point here. I'm extremely excited, and I announced for the first day yesterday what book number 25, which is the 25th project of book of writing a manuscript and getting it published for me, is going to be about. And it's about building Black generational wealth, but it's not just talking about nickels and dimes, numbers and all of this. I'm really delving in. It's been years of research that I've alluded to in other books, talked about, but I'm excited about it. Yesterday I announced something that I'm also excited about, because the undertaking of writing this book and making sure it's everything I want it to be, and the gravity and the weight of this book. This isn't just a 200-page, hey man, this is what we need to do financially, stop consumerism, blah, blah, blah, all the talking points we normally hear. There are people out there talking about investing and doing a bunch of things, and they're doing a great job at it. There are people out there talking about group economics, they're doing a great job about it. There's so much more to building Black wealth than that, and there's so many inhibiting factors that I wanted to tackle it completely and holistically to get an idea of what we're facing and what we really truly need to do. Because building Black wealth, Black generational wealth, is different than other races and groups building generational wealth. They don't face the impediments and the natural mechanisms and machinations that are there. Yesterday I announced that I'm accepting sponsorships. This is not donations. These are sponsorships, a little bit different. I'm asking you to sponsor this project. Hopefully I will. I've done the research. I've culminated the research. Obviously I may come across some things as I'm writing that may pop up, but the research is done, and I did that all on my own, and it's time consuming and it's costly. Anybody that's done research understands what I'm saying. Anybody that understands the time it takes and the fact that your time actually matters when you are a provider for your family, you understand what I'm saying as well. Well, anyway, I want to make sure that this manuscript is written in a timely way, edited, proofed, and everything that needs to be done, and released before the end of the year. And it's a huge undertaking. This is not a short project by any stretch of the imagination. So what I decided to do is invite my community. And again, this is for my community, the people who really ride with me, people who know what I've done over the last 30 years, what I've done just on YouTube in the last 11 years, what I've done in so many other ways. Like I said, this is book number 25. I've brought it consistently, putting in work, putting in the research. So I'm asking you guys to sponsor. Now, what a sponsor is going to do is they're going to sponsor an amount that they choose. That amount is going to fall under four categories: bronze, silver, gold, or platinum. $25 or less will be a bronze category. A 26 to 50 silver, 51 to 75 gold, 76 and above platinum. Nobody's amount is going to be on that, because I don't want to make anybody own. So if you decide to give a dollar, you will be a part of this. Now, everybody who sponsors will have their name in the book as a sponsor under the appropriate category. Now, here's where it gets interesting. Everybody will be contacted after they make their sponsorship and ask, what memorial do you want to put under your name, or what statement of appreciation? So you can do a memorial of somebody you really care about that's no longer with us, or a statement of appreciation of people who were impactful in your lives, or whatever you want to do. It's on you. But I'm going to contact you, send you an email. You respond to that email with what you want under your name, and it's going to be in that book under your name. And that's what I'm asking. I'm asking for support. And I think that I want this to be something special. I want to be, you know, the best work that I've given. And I think it has the potential to do that. I've done some great works. I think Born in Captivity is the Black community is a beast. If you haven't read it, you probably need to get it. The Undoing of the African American Mind is another one.
As far as personal development, critical mass still remains at the top, but there's so much other work that we've done. The Miseducation of Black Youth in America, which I followed up with Academic Apartheid, which I just released earlier in the summer. So I've put in the work. I've done thousands of articles, all accessible and available. I mean, there's so much out there. But I really and truly want to make this the best so far. I'm not done, but 25 is kind of special. You know, when I set out and I wrote the first book, which was The Invisible Father, Reversing the Curse of a Fatherless Generation, some time ago, it actually started as an article my high school journalism teacher asked me to write, because she knew the story behind my father and me not knowing my father and my father dying. And she thought it would be therapeutic. But when I wrote it, she was so impressed by it, she got it published nationally. It was published in the school newspaper, obviously, but it was also published in the Forward Times, which is a local newspaper here in Houston, where I grew up at. I've lived in a lot of different places, but Houston is my home, and I'm back home for now, probably not much longer. Talking to the wife, she's ready to go. But anyway, then it was published in Teen Magazine. And so I always said that I was going to write a book, because I didn't get it all out. I didn't even tap the surface, and got caught up in life doing some other things, enjoying life and everything. But I realized I was still grappling with some things as far as my father was concerned. And so when I hit my 30s, I said, okay, it's time. And I've been writing ever since. But when I wrote that first book, I never thought 25. It was just, hey, I'm writing what I need to write about. But then I realized I have so much more to write about. And it started, and I haven't stopped since. And now we're at 25, and I'm asking you to be a part of that. I'm not telling you what to give. Everything's going to be appreciated. Like I said, if you give a dollar, nobody's going to know you gave a dollar, because I'm not going to put the number, because I'm not here to embarrass anybody or try to intimidate somebody to beat somebody else. This is about you believing in what I'm doing. And let me give you an idea of what I'm talking about. I'm not just talking about the X's and O's and all of that of wealth building in the sense of principles of wealth building. I'm talking about things that you got to understand why we're behind in the first place. The black codes, which followed 12 years of Reconstruction. I don't have time to get into how those things impacted, but we're going to talk about Reconstruction, the black codes, how wealth affects learning, wealth or the lack of wealth affects learning. We're going to talk about Jim Crow segregation, redlining, and how redlining has played a major role, and how redlining actually didn't go away, how redlining is still being used now, how black valuations through appraisals produce different numbers for comparable homes for blacks than it does for non-blacks, especially whites, and all of the other things we face, but then how we overcome it. I'm also going to finish out with a number of different resources of what you have access to. We're going to talk about at least 300 businesses that you have that you can start online. We're going to talk about access to funds. We're going to talk about the need to understand marketing. We're going to talk about it all. So not only are we talking about principles of wealth building, we're talking about creating your own sufficiency in revenue generation, passive income, and a bunch of other things. All this stuff is going to be in there, and it's going to be made available. This book is probably going to be priced right around where my books are priced, somewhere around $30, maybe a little bit more. I'm guessing somewhere around 400 pages. But it is going to be dynamite, because it's not just going to be, you got to do this, stop spending here and start spending there, invest in this particular thing. No, it's going to be about, hey, this is what we're facing. Don't get gaslighted into we're dumb, we're stupid, we don't know. We have been, for those of us who have been working hard, my road to building wealth isn't the same as the white man who may know less than me, have less skills, less talent. My wealth building path is different. And I'm going to explain all of that. And then I'm going to say, but we still can do it. And this is how we're going to do it.
I'm leaving a legacy. I want to really, truly have blessed this place by the time I leave it. And I'm asking you to be a part of this particular phase. And I'm going to do other things out of this. This isn't going to just be a book. I'm going to start networking and building out of this. This is the first part of the phase. And my mind is going 100 miles an hour about what can be done here. And I'm asking you to be a part of it. I'm asking you to sponsor it. Like I said, this isn't a donation. You know, number one is you're going to get your name in the book. You're also going to get to memorialize or show appreciation to whoever that is. If you want to do it for your wife or your husband, your parents, your mentor, whoever it is that you want to show some love to, you'll be able to do it in this book under your name in your particular category of giving. Again, that's the bronze, silver, gold, and platinum. And whatever you do is going to be appreciated. And I want as many names in the book as possible to show how many people are actually excited about change in the Black community. How many people still believe there can be change, no matter how much work has to be done. So I am going to break off here, but I had to come talk to you about that because I mentioned it during a video. And I want to thank the people who have done it so far. So far, we have three, Varees, Robin, and I wrote the other name down, Philip. For you guys, thank you so far. I'm looking for so many more. I'm really, really, really appreciating it. Now, don't get me wrong. The book is going to be done regardless. This isn't me holding a book hostage or saying, you know, I'm saying it would be good not to have to carry the whole burden and to be able to expedite it. And I need your help, and the sponsorships will help. I'm going to be looking for sponsorships and other things. I need a sponsorship for the Black Voice podcast / radio show that we are revamping and bringing back to the old format of actually being in the station together and doing it that way. And it won't just be me. It'll be back to me and my co-host, Michael Jordan. And we're looking for sponsors for that as well. So you can email me at CEO at the Odyssey Project 21.top if you want to talk about being a sponsor for the radio show. But right now, we're just talking about sponsorships for the book project. Thanks so much for listening. Have an unbelievable day. I'm out.

everybody. Dr. Rick Wallace dropping in on you. Hope that everybody is having a great week. I hope that things have gone for you the way you planned. If not, remain steadfast, remain committed, remain focused. Keep in mind that no matter what you're pursuing, no matter what level you are striving to achieve in this life, in any particular area of life, it is not about where you start. It is not about how much you know. And even though being prepared is an important part of it, it's not about who you know, which is one thing they often teach you and tell you. Yes, it's good to have connections. But at the end of the day, it's about finishing. It's about being so committed to something that you refuse to give up. I tell people all the time, who question me about my business endeavors, about the things I've done, the fact that I've written and published 24 books, the fact that I've had success in academia, the fact that I've started quite a few companies and brought them to profitability over the last 30 plus years. And they asked me, you know, what was your secret to success? It's actually not a secret. Hard work is important. Yes, absolutely. You've got to get up. You got to put the work in. I've been working hard since probably 11, which was my first gig outside of the house, which was cutting lawns. And I've been doing something ever since, literally just coming up with ways of taking skill sets that I already possess and doing something with them. But that's not it either. I have this mindset that once I set my mind to do something, there are only two outcomes. I'm either going to get it or I'm going to die in the process of pursuing it. As long as I'm breathing, I'm still chasing it. I'm still moving after it. I'm not set off by delay. I've gone through some delays. I've had some 3 and 4 and 5 year delays. Doesn't faze me a bit. I'm going for it. I'm going to get it. I'm going to make it happen. So no matter what you're going through, no matter where you're at, stay in it, because if you're still breathing, you're still in the fight. I just wanted to start out with that. Second of all, before we get started, I want to encourage and call upon those who really have followed me, those who are aware of the things we do at the Odyssey Project on any level, and the work that we've done over the last 15, 16, 17 years, and definitely in the last 6 to 8 years, the work that we've done in the community by way of research, program development, active engagement, involvement, the work I do on mental health and so many other things. We really could use your support. And so I've shared the link. The link is always in the description box, but I've just shared the links in the chat, in the description box. Show some love. You can give through our Cash App account for the Odyssey Project. You can go to the link directly on the site, or you can just go directly and use the link to Square and do it that way, whatever works best for you. But we are asking you, and I will ask throughout this live stream broadcast. Another thing that we're doing is that we're bringing the Black voice along with a couple of other content aimed at the Black community through podcast on an individual site, so that we aren't tempered and censored in what we're able to say. And I will be introducing that particular site over the next couple of weeks. We've just launched it. I'm excited about it. We're bringing back the Black Voice as a podcast, and it'll be myself and my once mentee, now my best friend, Michael Jordan. We've been doing this for a long time together, me through the Odyssey Project, him through Endowing Hearts. And we are going to come to you and just open up, and we're going to talk about a bunch of things. And he has a way of getting the best out of me with the questions that he presents while we're doing these. We did the Black Voice as a radio show for a while, and it was very successful. And then I started dealing with some health issues and things of that nature, and I had to kind of
stream back, and he's been saying, man, well, we're going to get back on it. Well, I set it up and we're getting ready to get started. But instead of just being a radio broadcast, we're going to make it a podcast, and we're going to videotape it. So it can be streamed on the podcast. It can be streamed over other platforms, but it'll be on the site, but it'll also be on YouTube. So it's going to be a bunch of places that you can get it. But we're going to address issues. We're going to talk about solutions. We're going to talk about resources that are readily available. We're going to talk about a bunch of different things that are important. So get ready to get going. Like I said, show some love. We definitely need your support to keep bringing you the quality content. More importantly, to keep doing the work that we do in the community, like Black Men Lead, Endowing Hearts, which deals with the homeless, and so much more. So definitely, we're about to really, really just come full steam and give it everything we've got. I've gotten a lot better health-wise. For those of you who don't know or don't remember, a little over a year ago, last March in 2020, I had 5 heart attacks over the course of 7 days. The last 2 were major heart attacks, hospitalized, had to have a surgical procedure to open up an artery near my heart. And it took some time to recover. In the gym now on a regular basis, cardio system is straightening out and getting back. And I was just really stressing and pushing, trying to make a whole lot of things happen. And I wasn't taking care of myself. It's that simple. And so I had to really stream back on some things, step back on some things and really focus on my health, focus on my family, and make sure that I'm giving them the time that they need. And so, but here we are over a year later, and I'm in better condition. Knocked some of that weight off, still got some things to go, but I'm definitely putting it back together. Matter of fact, that's something that we're doing through my business, Master Fitness 21, is we're doing a 60-day challenge. I'll talk to you guys about that maybe tomorrow. But I want to talk to you about something that has come up over the conversations with a couple of my colleagues around the country today. So on a phone call with a couple of my colleagues, and we were just talking about misdirection, the sleight of hand. Yes, ma'am. I'm trying to eat right. So we were talking about that. And one of my colleagues is also a close friend of mine, Dr. Michael Blanchard, who brought up a conversation we had a long time ago. And he asked a question, and a question that was ultimately asked of me in an interview about the greatest threat to Black progress. My response to him and during the interview was, the greatest threat to Black progress is a Black person with a white agenda. Black faces have often been used as buffers, as counterbalances to the struggle. Anytime the edifice of white supremacy is on the verge of being tipped over, they move Black faces into position. They keep some constantly in front of us to feed narratives that are misguiding, misleading, and outright deceptive. But there are others that they'll prop up at strategic times to counter a movement, like in Ferguson, and other situations where there's this momentum building, even with George Floyd. You got some people that are in politics, like Jim Clyburn, blackface, but definitely operating on behalf of white supremacy. Candace Owens, and I'm not saying that because of some of the things you say. Candace is dangerous because she's very intelligent, and there are points that she talks on that are absolutely accurate. What kills Candace's credibility is the notion that she pushes that none of the things that Blacks go through have anything to do with race. The way she likes to put Black men under the gun of being lazy and criminal natured, without acknowledging the criminality of whites and so much more, man. And then this one's going to really tick a bunch of
people who rely on scholarship off, but Dr. Thomas Sowell. He's dangerous because a lot of the scholars that they put up to counter the push and conversation that surrounds the narrative of racism are institutional racism in specific, is the shadowisms that are played with scholarship, research, and data, and how it's presented. Very, very intelligent man, amazing in the sense of his observations, but definitely shadows. Let me tell you something about science, and I'm going to keep this real simple so everybody gets it. There's this thing called statistical significance that you never hear discussed in the forefront of what's out there is never discussed. Okay, statistical significance is in science or research, a certain percentage that you reach in data of a particular phenomenon. Once you get to that particular percentage, and for everything it's different, but there's a percentage, maybe 5%, 7%, you know, 8%, 9%, anything above that, that's beyond the margin of error. That's beyond the use of coincidence as an explanation, meaning that there's a cause that needs to be examined. There's a cause at play. It's not a coincidence. It's not in the era of the research. It's a real reality, and it has to be explained. You cannot dismiss it because it does not fit into your narrative. Okay, so let's talk about statistical significance. When we talk about statistical significance, we're not even looking at 5, 7, 6%. We're talking about the disproportionality and the inequities as far as socioeconomic realities as it pertains to Blacks in America. We're talking about 75%, 60%. I mean, up in that nature. We're talking about inequity in home value. We're talking about a situation now where there's research out there that shows that when home appraisers go out to homes, if there is any proof, like, for instance, the owner is home, or if there are pictures on the wall and it shows a Black family, that home gets valued at a lower rate than the same comparable home, meaning square footage, same area, same school district, all of the other things that contribute to the value of the home. If all things are comparable, but the owner is white, then there's a difference. There's a disproportionality and a distinction in how they're valued. There's even been cases where families have actually pulled all of the evidence of it being Black owned out, or replaced it with pictures of white people, are had a white friend come over a couple of weeks later, and the value goes up significantly. Now, on the flip side of things, the same house, same comps, and when you say comps, are you talking about are comparable properties that are comparable in comparison? They're same square footage. If it's a two-story, you're talking two-story. If it's a single-story erection, it's single-story, whatever. When you talk about those comps, you take those same houses where the Black family got undervalued for resale value and the white family got overvalued, and then you go and flip, and now you look at property taxes. The Black family gets overvalued. The white family gets undervalued. That evidence is out there. How do you explain that? There's evidence out there that shows that both academic institutions and companies literally screen out ethnic names in the application process before they ever call or view the person or see the person. If the name sounds like it is a Black name, those applications get looked over. These are studies done not by one institution, but by two. That is the University of Michigan and the University of Southern California. And these are just on the surface. We want to talk about disproportionality in policing, disproportionality in prosecuting, disproportionality in sentencing. You've got to look at all of that, and you've got to be able to explain the way of how you can see these things explained and displayed and expressed specifically and lucidly over the lines of race. So you have to find another explanation. While there may be other variables in play, you cannot simply dismiss race as a contributor, especially when you've got academics and experts like Michelle Alexander, who comes in,
that comes in with the new Jim Crow and unpacks it. You've got so many people showing you so many different values. Now, again, I am never the person that's sitting up and saying, okay, let me show you why there's racism so that I can sit up now and have an excuse for not performing. No, I'm not saying that for the purpose of complaining. Look what they're doing to us. None of that. I'm not a complainer. I'm not a whiner. I'm looking for solutions, but we must talk about the truth. That's why critical race theory is such a big issue right now, is because it's brought back up based off of some exclusions that were made by Donald Trump in an executive order that called critical race theory divisive and basically outlawed it when it comes to diversity and inclusion training. Now, that brought back up, critical race theory isn't new. It's been around since the 70s. And it was initially emerged as a legal argument. It was the examination and critiquing of policies and laws and statutes that worked along the lines of race and created inequities and were discriminatory in nature. But what it has evolved into is the command and demand to critique the entire socioeconomic structure, political structure, financial structure, and in totality in the U.S., and to find these policies in place. This is and was and has been primarily a scholastic endeavor. Dealing with scholarship and on a very high level within college and at a graduate and postgraduate level. Those are the things that have been discussed. But what we can actually say is this critical race theory thing has actually been going on since almost 100 years ago. We can go back at least to Carter G. Woodson and the Miseducation of the Negro and look at the undressing of the policies. You can look at first of all, let's go back before we even get into the era of Jim Crow segregation. Let's go back to right after slavery ended, 12 years of Reconstruction, where the South literally rebuilt itself and hamstrung Black people through Black codes, convict leasing, and so much, and other things that didn't allow them to own land, that criminalized behavior that was almost inevitable, such as vagrancy. Well, you're going to be a vagrant when you've been put off the plantation and you have no place to stay. Well, now we made that a crime. So now we're going to arrest you and lock you up for 10, 12 years for vagrancy. And while you're locked up, we're going to lease you out to the very plantation owners that you were free from for labor. You're not going to get paid because you are a ward of the state. And the 13th Amendment says that that's the one way that we can get free labor out of you is if you commit a crime. So we're going to lock you up and we're going to get the labor that way. And we're going to lease you out to the plantation owners. They're not getting free labor, but they're getting it for pennies on the dollar of what they would have to pay if they play fair market value for the labor. That's called convict leasing. It was the precursor to mass incarceration and what's going on now in the private prison industrial complex. It's a business. It's traded on the stock market. It's big money. Man, half the time you're calling in the companies and customer service. You're talking to a convicted person, a convicted felon on the phone. They're doing textiles. They're doing machine shops. They're building furniture. They're doing customer service. All these things companies are hiring for pennies on the dollar right now. That's just the outgrowth of convict leasing 100 and something years ago. Okay, so we move into the period of Jim Crow segregation. So now you're talking about redlining. Redlining was a practice done by financial institutions withholding funds in any areas where there were Black residents. This is what created a great deal of hostility between whites and Blacks at that particular point. Because why? Blacks automatically took down property value and limited access to funds because banks would not lend. If you had just one Black family in your neighborhood, the ability to have access to funding by banks and lending institutions dwindled down drastically. It wasn't just you couldn't get a loan for a house. You couldn't get business loans. You couldn't get a lot. There were actually policies in place.
We can't sit up and talk about this and say that there is no racism without understanding and actually having done the research and actually giving consideration to anything that's statistically significant. You can't look at something's 2-3%. Okay, you can say that comes from laziness. If it's 2-3%, you can say that just comes from willful ignorance. But what you got to look at, okay, let's talk about schools. I can go on. Let's go back to Jim Crow subject. Let me finish that. So we talk about redlining. What about benign neglect? What about urban renewal? What about gentrification? All of these are forms of what we know as serial force displacement. I have written extensively on the consequences and ramifications of Blacks who have suffered from serial force displacement, meaning that you're in a place and economically and socially, you're pushed out of a place and dispersed. You're going from one place where you're collectively as one and dispersed, and you are diluted in numbers. You're uprooted and moved, and normally in a hostile fashion, and there are outcomes health-wise. Matter of fact, there's an article on the Odyssey Project site where I show where serial force displacement actually exacerbated the AIDS epidemic by dispersing and moving them out of an area in which they were normally confined to. You took people who were infected with AIDS and you dispersed them and you put them in larger populations where it actually exacerbated the spread of the HIV virus. That's just one thing. There's so many others. But then we still haven't gotten to the core of it. We're talking about mass incarceration. We're talking about miseducation. Look at the education system. Look at the education system. See, you can't talk true capitalism without talking racism. Because capitalism and the way that it's set up and the way that it's controlled, you can't talk the movement of the and the force of the media without talking racism. You cannot look, if you want to really get an idea of just how powerful the media is and the influence that the media is having on the narrative of race and the lack of mobility and financial fluidity as far as African Americans are concerned, all you have to do is go read Brainwashed by Tom Burrell. Tom Burrell was the CEO. He's last I checked, he was still alive. He was the CEO emeritus of the largest black owned PR firm in the world. He had ran for years and he retired probably about 15 years ago or so, but he wrote Brainwashed and he talked about how the media is used to brainwash. It sets the standard. You got to understand that what we think is beautiful, what we think is professional, what we think is exceptional, clean cut, all these things are set by the standards and the feed of propaganda media. The fact that we actually think that Black people are more criminal in nature than any other race. The fact that we think Black people are more hostile, the fact that we think Black people are more lazy, all of these things are projected through the media and we actually eat them up. Right now, our kids are being miseducated, not just in the classroom, but by the music that they listen to, by the programming that they watch on TV. They've been dumbed down. They also been misled, misguided, and they've been given an image of what is, what's beautiful, what's acceptable, what's professional, and on down the line, what's success. And so someone else other than yourself is defining what you are, who you are, because you don't have a sense of identity. That was taken from us from Jump Street. Most of us have not reclaimed our sense of identity. And so there's a problem there. So again, it's not that I have any disrespect for the knowledge of someone like Thomas Sowell. Dude's a genius, but dude is also not being completely forthcoming. He's shadowing, what I call shadowing. And so I have made up in my mind that over the next year, I'm going to pull out the data. I'm going to literally address this beyond what is being done, and I'm going to do it systematically over time. I'm going to do this systematically over time, and I'm going to do it in writing. I'm going to do it where it's put forth. I'm going to share it, but I'm going to break it down as I do it in video. I'm going to come to you. I'm going to show you. My whole thing isn't to prove that I'm an oppressed person.
is to prove that there's a system trying to oppress me. See, it's how you approach life. And this is what I do for a living. I teach people, as a performance psychologist, I teach people how to overcome the barriers that are pressing them down to achieve. And the bottom line is perception. Perception. So I could be going through something, but if I perceive it as a challenge that I can overcome, I will overcome it. Now, it doesn't mean that it's going to be easy. See, another thing that some of these misleaders do is they like to take the talented 10th or the few who are able to get through the net and do exceptional and extraordinary things. And then they parade them in front of the masses and say, if they can do it, why can't you? Well, every net has a hole in it. Something's going to get out. Something's going to get through. But we don't look at the individual unique influences in the lives of the people who are successful. I am forthcoming. I've said this so many times, I can't even imagine how many. But I've always said, as long as I remain an anomaly among my people, that every Black man isn't at least as fluid and has access and able to move about and do things in their lives as I am, I have failed. Why? Because I feel it's my responsibility, having achieved some success, to be able to teach others, empower others, and educate others to do the same. Now, you can't use me to tell everyone else that's going through the things that they're going through that if Dr. Wallace does it, if Denzel Washington does it, if this person does it, and that person does it, and whoever else is the big person to be, if they can do it, why can't you? Are we really truly doing that? My thing is we're totally going to ignore statistical significance. The statistics say that the vast majority aren't doing it. So then there has to be a viable and traceable confirmed explanation for why this large portion of the population hasn't been able to do it. So are we going to sit up and say there's evidence that just Blacks are just lazy? No, I mean, I don't think you go to the length that you go to get Black people to come over and work your dream if they're inherited lazy. You know, there were slaves this is up in the North, like close to New York, where they discovered a graveyard of slaves. And these slaves had been worked so hard that they had literally had their muscles detached from their bones. The tendons had detached from the bones. They were working themselves literally to death. And so the idea that, you know, we're inherently lazy, no. Are there some issues and pathologies that we have to deal with as a people? Absolutely. But that comes down through generation after generation of revisited trauma. We're not just still recovering from slavery, which we never were treated for. And I address this in Born in Captivity, Psychopathology as a Legacy of Slavery. I address it again in The Undoing of the African-American Mind. And I've talked about a lot. We're not just dealing with the trauma from slavery, which is still an issue, because it's perpetuated genetically through epigenetics. I've explained that. I've done a writing on that and so much more. We're not just talking about epigenetics or social learning theory. We're talking about the fact that why we were never treated, why you send a soldier overseas to fight in a war. They're over there for a tour for maybe 6 to 9 months, and they come back. They are treated for post-traumatic stress disorder. Why? Because that experience traumatized them. That's a year. You're talking about your whole life coming out of slavery, your whole life as slave. Now you're set free, but it doesn't end there. See, I was never treated for the lifetime of slavery. I was released, and then I brought my kids, and then I procreated or I reared my kids in a different hostile environment, because things didn't change for me. Things didn't change for me. I was dealing with Reconstruction, where they were literally riding around in hoods during Reconstruction. This is when the clandestine Klan started to rise up. And so it was dangerous. It was more dangerous as a freeman than it was as a slave, because as a slave, I had value. I was a part of their property. They weren't going to destroy their property because the property had value. But once they lost ownership, I actually became a threat to them,
because I was going to want their jobs. I was going to be able to do some things they couldn't do. Why? Because we had did everything. We were their carpenters. We were their farmers. We were all of that. And we had the skill set. So now I'm a threat. So now my life is more in jeopardy after I'm free. So now I'm dealing with that trauma, but it's not over. Now they're locking us up. Now they're lynching us. Now they're locking us out. Now they're beating us. Now they're putting water holes on us, sicking dogs on us. And we can go just down. Now we can come today and they're just shooting us in the street, unarmed, without retribution. That's called re-injury. Over and over and over again, you're injured. It's just like saying, okay, that's a traumatic injury. Let's look at it from a physical sense. Somebody hits you in the leg with a hammer, a baseball bat, or a pole, breaks your leg. And while you're trying to get your leg to heal, you notice some things. I'm not as mobile as I used to be. I can't get around. There's an opportunity over there, but I can't get to it because I can't move over there. There's an opportunity, but I can't do it because I'm not mobile. I'm not whole. And I'm trying to heal. But while I'm healing, they come along and they hit me in the same leg again in a slightly different area, but just as hard. So now the injury has been exacerbated because they did not just create a new injury. They exacerbated and broke open what had not healed. And you're going through this over and over and over again. And everybody is told you just get over it. But you look around, ask the Asians or the Japanese, did they get over it? Or did they get reparations? Ask the Native Americans, did they just get over it? And please ask the Jews if they just got over it. Tell the Jews to forget about the Holocaust and see what response you get. But we are constantly told it's time to get over it. It's time to move past it. But we haven't healed. We haven't dealt with it. You haven't settled a score. But see, there's a reckoning. When you do someone wrong, there's a reckoning. There's a settling of a score that has to take place before this thing can be called even. And you haven't settled your score with me. Matter of fact, you're doing everything in your power to try to put me in a place where I have no ability to hold you accountable for what you actually owe me. And let me get this very clear, because they got a lot of gaslighters out there, and a lot of them look like us, where they'll sit up and say that asking for reparations is the same as socialism. It's the same as accepting welfare. No, see, there's a difference. See, socialism is someone getting something that they've had nothing to do with earning. They're getting it solely because they're not in a position to do something for themselves, so someone else is doing it for them. And the hopes of socialism is that at some point you'll get to a point where you're able to do it for yourself. No, reparations is saying that it's owed to me. It is something that in some way I've earned. I've either earned it in pain and blood, or my ancestors earned it with blood and sweat. Whatever the situation is, you owe it to me. I have a right to ask for it. They will gaslight you. They'll gaslight you. They'll have you thinking. What makes you, you know, here's another argument. Why does the government owe you when the government didn't own slaves? Well, let's talk about the legality of it. And I'm not going to get real deep into it. I'm just going to talk about a little simple common sense when you stop and you actually think about it. First and foremost, slavery could not have been carried out if it had not been illegal. Made legal by the states. You've got literally laws on the books that allow owners of slaves to kill slaves and not be prosecuted. That is the government. You've got situations where the government has set up and written in the laws that you're not even a complete human. You're 3/5 of a human. You've got laws that are written into place that when reviewed by the Supreme Court comes back with a ruling that is read by Chief Justice Taney that says that the white man has no obligation to. I'm definitely paraphrasing it now, but the black man has no right by which the white man has an obligation to observe or uphold. And this was an actual Supreme Court ruling that has to yet today be revisited and answered or corrected or straightened it out. You have no right by which the white man is obligated to uphold or to observe.
Good point. Together we stand. The problem is that we don't know how to leverage. We haven't come together in unity. I'm going to put this up so you guys can see it. She says, a debt is fundamentally leverage that one man holds over another. They know it. They simply refuse to pay it. What's our leverage? The problem is, in order to have leverage, we have to actually act in unison. We have to have the ability to unite financially, economically. We have to have an ability to unite in numbers and movement. We have to understand how, if we vote in blocks, it can have an impact. That is, the black man has no rights which the white man was bound to respect. The exact words. Okay, so then the goal has to be to create the leverage. And that's what so much of this is about, is to keep the disunity, to keep the poverty, to keep the financial and economic impotence. Because, see, the power in politics isn't in the vote. I keep telling people that the vote has a place, but it requires large numbers operating in an interest. You cannot give one group 90% of your vote for 50 years unquestioned with nothing delivered and think you have leverage when it comes to voting. They already take you for granted. They take you for granted because for 50 plus years, you've given them 90% of your vote without asking for anything in return. And even if you ask on it, you don't hold them accountable for it. That's like, and then you wonder why the other party ignores you, because they already come to the conclusion that I'm not getting your vote, so why should I care about you? You didn't leverage. You got into a sentimental relationship with someone who really didn't care about you. That's what has happened. So when it comes to voting, there's got to be a situation where we're literally going to put forth our energy, our effort, our dollars, and our votes into somebody that we're going to hold accountable, not just on the national level. The presidency of the United States is really a vassal position. The presidency of the United States is controlled by the wealthy elite. He gets to play a little bit with executive orders and do some things, but that's not where the game is played. The game is played with the people that sit in Congress and the people who sit at state level and the people who sit at local levels. Those are going to control the things that go on in the community on a regular basis. Those are the people you're going to be able to get in front of on a consistent basis and put your hands on and hold accountable. And those are the ones you focus on. But even when it comes to the president, you got to sit up and say, you can't have this vote. Matter of fact, we're going to rally our numbers and we're going to not only not get behind you, we're going to rally our numbers and move against you. And that's how you've got to behave. You got to be aggressive in this. It's not just about I'm not going to vote for you. I'm not only not going to vote for you. I'm going to put everything I got behind making sure you don't get voted for. And okay. And then that's that part of it. But economically, how are we spending our money? We're consumer minded. We've been convinced by the media that the way that we prove our worth and our value in this country is by buying stuff. We see they have it, so we want to feel on their level, so we go buy it too. Well, their median wealth, their median household wealth is $144,000. Yours is down there, darn near $10,000. Depending on some studies, it's lower than $10,000. You can't buy what they buy. They sit up and built wealth on your back and on the fact that you don't mind pouring more money into their white economy. And every time you do that for anything that isn't absolutely necessary, you are literally financing your own demise. We're all guilty of it at some level because it's so easy to go out there and go in the store. This cap, I'm pretty sure, came from a white-owned company. It was a gift, but I mean, that was a time I owned clothing stores. So if you see, if anybody that's followed me before, I know I got caps out the gazoo. Why? Because I own the store. So I got caps and a bunch of other stuff during the time. My thing is this. We've got to reevaluate how we move in our own communities and who we let move in our communities. What you got to understand is there is a literal blueprint

is on the site. I said, not only black businesses, but any business, non-black businesses that are allowed to come in the community should be forced to sign a contract with said community of how of a percentage that they will reinvest in the community, with the community being able to determine where the money will be invested. This was years ago when I first started doing the blueprint for black empowerment. I consulted with Dr. Claude Anderson on it, his wife Joanne, a number of other people that I respect. And I just sit up and I looked at it from what I understood about economics, what I understood about history, what I understand about this whole thing. That's what this research is about. When you see me researching it, I'm gaining an understanding, not to walk around and do lectures and get paid to lecture, not to rock around and talk about how much I know, but to come up with solutions. And the one thing that I realize is we got even black businesses. If you set up and we're saying we're going to support you as a black business, that needs to be a certain amount of your profits that you're willing to reinvest in the community. And that may need to be invested in the business sector. It may need to be invested in the educational sector. It may need to be invested in community redevelopment. And so forth. We also need to set up our own banking so that we can give out housing loans. We can give out car loans. It's not that hard to set up and create credit unions. And what we should also be doing is holding our churches accountable. I wrote probably 15 years ago when I had my big breakup with the church. I wrote a treatise called The State of the Union of the Church. And in it, I addressed tithing. I addressed the fact that the church collects millions upon millions of dollars on Sunday. And the churches that these black churches in black communities, predominantly communities that are at or below the poverty level, they're raising all this money. And then they go and deposit that money into a white financial institution on Monday. That same white financial institution will not lend to black business owners, black aspiring business owners, black aspiring homeowners. And so we are putting money into a church that's putting money into a white institution that's using that money to enrich themselves and other whites while we sit on the sideline while you use our money. We've got to be smarter than that. We got to know how to use our money. We got to get out of the consumeristic mindset of displaying my value through what I own instead of what I invest in and the value I hold and what I'm able to do for my family first and then my community. But back to these black faces. They're the ones that when we finally start figuring stuff out, come in and shake the cage, or and when we start to tip it over and we start to push back and they need balance and they need a buffer, they send one in and they tip the scale back. They stand on the part where it brings balance back and it puts things back the way they're supposed to be. The one thing that we're going to have to understand as a race of people is that we are not going to see the type of power we talk about under the status quo. And we got so many of people afraid to see the status quo come tumbling down. You want to watch us? Watch us. When things get crazy and things start shifting around, oh man, the 501c3, that's a hustle. As Nyota Yoruba puts it, the nonprofit industrial complex is another way that they've raked millions of dollars from those of us who are actually in the community putting in the work. And the biggest culprit of late is Black Lives Matter. Darren Seals and a number of other people tried to tell us when they were doing it in Ferguson. He paid with his life for it. And Nyota and Darren were very, very close, and I have grown extremely close with Nyota. We have worked to push out black media, create our own sites, and get this thing so that so many of us have lost our platforms on like YouTube and Facebook from speaking truth, from calling a spade a spade,
And so in order to be able to

0: do something about that, we got to have our own. We got to own it. We got to own the servers. We got to own the content. You know, I've been catching hell just getting my data and information from Facebook, which I'm supposed to have a right to do. You're supposed to be able to download your information whenever you get a chance, and I haven't been able to do that. Oh, sorry about that. That's my wife, Mary, and I responded. But all of that to say that, and I want to thank Together We Stand for making a very valid point on this particular thing about leverage. We really and truly need to start to understand the power of leverage. When you don't have leverage, you become a beggar. When you don't have something that you can use that says, if I don't get what I want, this is what I'm going to do, then you really are a beggar. You have no place. You have no footing. You're hoping. You're wishing. You can't operate on a wish factor when you're trying to make moves to empower your people. You got to have a strategic plan in place. That's what the blueprint for Black empowerment is all about. It's about literally, if you do X, Y, Z, stop hoping things fall into place. How I've built what I've built, how I've done what I've done, how I've fallen flat on my face and lost everything and started all over and built back again is simply knowing what needs to be done, waking up every morning and doing it. That's the only way that we're going to get it. We can talk till we're blue in the face. We're not going to talk those people out of reparations. We're going to have to leverage it out of them. And so, in other words, we're going to have to get to a certain level of empowering and enriching ourselves to develop the leverage that we need to get what really is owed to us. We can't do it from a place where our median wealth is under median household wealth is under $10,000 when their median household wealth is $144,000. We've got to understand how this game is played. And we got to understand that we're operating in a capitalist society that we are literally pawns in. We've got to become players. On that note, look, I'm going to get ready to get out of here. Like I said earlier, I really appreciate you guys stopping in. I'm sorry it took so long to get back on the stream. We've been really working on some projects. There's a lot of things going on that we're trying to get done so that we can better serve the community, so that we can be better resources to everyone who taps into us on whatever level. And it takes a lot. And we're doing it with limited resources. And we have committed, those in my camp have committed to going the distance. We may not do it as fast as we want to because we are limited resources. And I made a statement a little over a year ago or so that I would only do so much because I was literally really giving, you know, putting myself and my family in jeopardy on the long haul for how much I was pouring off into work and wasn't getting any backing. You know, that comes a time when you need people to step in and say, okay, you know, you've done a lot. So I see what you're doing. Let me get behind you. And it's never happened in a sense of any real true. I mean, there are people out there that have the ability to find the right people. And I'm not saying I'm the right person. I believe that I have a lot to offer. I believe I've shown that. I believe if you go to that site and you just look at the blueprint alone, if you look up Black Men Lead and see what we have in place for the socialization of young Black men, if you look at what my wife has done with Restoring Ghetto's Forgotten Daughters and the work we go do inside of institutions where they've got our babies locked up and the work she's done for years in that area, and you look at it and no funding, and yet we do it, we're putting in the work. You would think, you know, okay, somebody say, hey, look, I'm going to do this, I'm going to do that. And there's no ill will with me because my great-grandfather, who was my adopted father, told me a long time ago, nobody owes you anything. I had somebody literally come on my YouTube channel and tell me I should be ashamed of myself asking for help to help somebody in the community That's something I wanted to do. I should figure it out on my own. And unfortunately, that's how we think. And, you know, again, I don't have time to get angry with people. I'm at a place in my life where if you're not bothering me and my family, or I don't see you bothering one of my people, which are my brothers and sisters in this race, I ain't got time to argue with people. I ain't got time to be angry. Like I said, I almost died a little over a year ago from going hard out and letting everything get to me and just fighting. And so I had to rethink things. I'm going to do whatever I can. I'm never going to give up on my people. But at the level my people support me is the level I'm going to go in and help our people. And it is what it is. Like I said, I don't mind doing whatever. I go hard in the paint. And this is on top of doing what it takes as a business owner to support my family. You know, I'm up. I'm up 4 o'clock in the morning to the gym, then to the office. Certain part of my day committed to business, certain part of my day committed to the community. And I do this 6 days a week minimum, sometimes seven. It used to be seven every day. For years, I went 7 days a week. And I went like 4 or 5 years without a vacation. And my wife sit up and started telling me, man, if you don't sit down, put that down and let's go, it's going to be a problem with me and you. I'm like, okay. You know, and so I had to back up. I had to kind of start really. And then when I had those heart attacks, another part of me had to realize I might not be here. I need to start enjoying what I've worked hard for. I need to start enjoying my family. I need to start enjoying those who really and truly appreciate me. And so that's what I did. And I'm not going to keep you guys long, but what I want to do is I want to thank the guys who have been here for a long time. I've seen a couple of you guys pop up. I want to thank the new people who are coming in and being a part of the discussion, because those don't remember, they took down the main channel a long time ago. And I had this channel as a side channel, and it's just kind of picked up and grown. It's nowhere near as large as the original channel, but it's growing. And I like the way it's growing because it's growing with people with like minds. I don't do a whole lot of the sensational stuff. Every now and then I touch on some things that's viral because I see teaching moments, but that's not what it's about. So my channel is growing slowly because I'm building something with people I really truly think believe in what I'm doing. And on that note, look, I'm going to get out of here. You guys have an unbelievable day. I've got to leave here and get some more things done. I got to check up with baby and check on these kids. But you guys have been awesome. And on that note, I'm out of here. Have a great day. Hello, everybody. Dr. Rick Wallace dropping in on you. I'm on the move. Forgive me. I've been doing a lot of talking this morning between clients and a couple of interviews, so my voice a little raspy, but work with me. This isn't going to be long. It's sort of a follow-up to a live stream I did earlier today. It's easy to malign the black man. It's easy to talk about where the black man has fallen and where the black man fails. It's easy to label the black man sorry, trifling, especially when you're looking at narratives that are being written by mainstream media. It's easy to develop a perception of black men in general based on a narrative written by a media that tends to highlight the worst of our species, the worst of the worst. So everything you're fed about black men comes from the bottom of the barrel. Very rarely do you see the best of the best paraded in front of you. Do you see the black men who cover and protect and provide and lead, not by demand, but by action? You very rarely see that. So it's easy to get that. My issue is in effectively dealing with problems. I'm not one that's big on finding and talking about problems, making a career on lecturing on what the problem is. I have built my legacy on discovering issues and producing solutions. I have been talking about the need for properly socializing young black males for
1: years. We're talking two decades, and definitely over the last 15 years, I've been talking about just how important it is to properly socialize young black men, how important it is to have the mechanism in place that overcomes the missing black man, 1.5 million black men missing, meaning that they exist, but they're not in the rotation. They're not active. And we have to have a way to fill that void. We have to have a way to model manhood. We have to have a way to instill and inculcate into the psyches of young black males what it means to be a man, what it means specifically to be a black man, what the challenges of black manhood look like, and how they are gifted and prepared and capable of overcoming the obstacles and creating solutions and exhibiting power. That is immensely important. Yet, it's easy to point the finger. It's easy to sit up and talk about what black men don't do, what black men do wrong. All of that without acknowledging all the black men out there fighting, all the black men out there protecting, all the black men out there covering, all the black men out there putting their families first. It's easy to ignore that and point to the problem. I'm not saying ignore the problem. I'm not saying, well, since we got some black men doing it right, forget that. I'm saying that if we're ever going to see a different dynamic within the black culture, we're going to have to address the fact that we have hurt boys becoming dangerous men. Black male violence isn't the result of an inherently violent species. Black boys aren't born to be violent and dangerous. They aren't born to be criminal minded. They are created by circumstance. They are created by situations. They are created by the failure of our community to proper protect them as children and raise them as men. We're going to have to own some culpability in the outplay of what we're seeing in some of our worst case scenarios that the media loves to parade around as the representation of the collective. We've got to be aware of that. I have been talking about Black Man Lead as the Rite of Passage initiative that I created after studying in depth African-American adolescent and young adult male violence, understanding what drives it, understanding how to predict it, understanding how to overcome it, how to redirect anger, how to redirect emotional outbursts, how to redirect frustration, how to properly channel the rise in testosterone. I've put in the work. I've talked about it. I've showed you what the possibilities are. We are locked into what we love to be locked into, what we seem to be okay with being locked into. That's complaining instead of taking action. That's complaining instead of investing. That's complaining instead of realizing that it's going to take action and a long-term plan to overcome this. What our young boys are going through isn't by accident. It's not a coincidence. They are being undereducated, miseducated, misdirected, and so much more. They understand without our men, there's only so much our women, no matter how brilliant, can do. They've created a modicum of environment of hatred between the black man and the white woman, because they know that that frustration and anger will ensure that we don't come together and operate in unity. That's what we are going to have to be aware of. That's what we are going to have to prepare to overcome. We have to see beyond the facade. We have to see beyond the illusion. We have to see beyond the constructed narrative. And that is exactly why I am stopping what I'm doing and talking to you today. Look, we need your support. We need to have a national network connected and unified that provides the medium and the modal and the opportunity to fill the gap of absent men in order to properly socialize young black males so that we produce a new generation of black men who are prepared to take on the challenges of black manhood. That's what I'm calling you to do. Support the work. All the information you need to get behind this will be attached to this video. I'm challenging you. I'm calling you out. I'm sitting up and saying we can talk all day. We can create all these platforms. We can march around and display our level of knowledge about all the different things we've become knowledgeable about. If we don't take action, we fail. If we leave these boys to the wiles of what's in front of them. We fail ourselves. We fail our community. It's time to take action. I'm challenging you.
2: It's Let's only it. A right. test. There's a gospel song that says, it's only a test you're going through. It's going to be over real soon. Keep the faith. Don't give up, for it's only a test. As I was heading to Walmart earlier today, one of the CEOs standing next to 45 who owns it, I felt like I regressed to the 1930s, where sundown town was back in full effect. I felt like I was riding through a ghost town in Fairview Heights, Illinois, as well as in O'Fallon, Illinois. Businesses were closed, parking lots empty, and there was little to no hustle and bustle. But yet, Walmart was packed. But yet, Walmart had cars everywhere. But yet, Walmart profited off of fear. Ah, Walmart, methodical. This morning when I got up, I thought about the slave code and social distancing, where the slave owners set a certain number to the amount of slaves who could congregate within their stores because they weren't sure when something would pop off, because they knew something should pop off. It's only a test. Colleges and K-12 and churches are all on lockdown, all closed down. Is it really for safety and social distancing of this pandemic? What true purpose is behind us being on lockdown? It's only a test. A test to see how we who are without will manage. A test to see how we who are without will survive. A test to see how we who are without will, you know, make it. We most definitely won't go back to business as usual. But where are we people of color heading? The head of the Department of Education cares nothing about education, only when it's attached to the prison industrial complex money. It's only a test. 45 stood at a podium giving out commands and directives that we should all in the United States wear a mask. Yet, even he said he won't wear one. 45 is standing in close proximity with other leaders, which make me question the severity of this pandemic, because absolutely none of them have on a mask. professionals, as well as physicians. No mask. When we start to looking at who is around 45, they are business leaders, which is questionable after the college scandal, but not medical experts, with the exception of Dr. Fauci. It's only a test. We are inundated with pandemic this, coronavirus that, death toll this, and curves need to be flattened that. Of course, not making light of the loss of lives and the hurt family members are dealing with, but I don't honestly think that this pandemic and something of this magnitude and urgency should or could decipher who lives and who dies. Who am I kidding? That is so America. Rich always have the money to live. The poor do not. So therefore, they succumb. 45 has always spoke favorably on ethnic cleansing. 45 spoke on President Obama doing anything to be reelected, especially starting a war. And he calls this now wartime effort. This pandemic war. Coronavirus fight a war with an invisible enemy. You get my point. So, it's only a test. I find it something how those who are clustered in our inner cities, those who are recipients of the worst medical coverage, and those he would greatly cleanse from America, are dying at an alarming rate, unlike others that resemble him. 45 has a history of speaking out on ethnic cleansing. Yep, it's only a test. We're facing something that's not new in our black world. We're used to being locked out, pushed down, and overlooked. We're also used to getting together, strategizing, delegating, allowing our seasoned ones to pour wisdom over the young ones. They instruct us where to go and how to get there. We're used to inventing what the world needed and now enjoy. Now this tech generation, now this our family is toxic generation, now this clueless generation, they need a quick, hard lesson on why, so they can catch the baton and sprint to the finish line. They know not, but must know what is in their DNA. Our future need us to get them, teach them, make them understand. Not only can they find a cure, but create, invent, and be the next, best, first, whatever. Yep, it's only a test.
3: Oh, I want to follow up with one more thing regarding rappers being role models. Why are people asking about rappers being role models? Or did they ever ask if rock musicians were role models? We never hear about that. We never hear about Ted Nugent being accused of being a role model. We never hear of that from David Allen Coe. If you don't know who he is, I suggest you look him up. Or no, Johnny Rebel, look him up too. Or Hank Williams, look him up. But all of a sudden it's important question to ask whether rappers should be role models for the children, but
4: show everybody that's check how that into is. Our
3: all right, I'm done for
4: there you go, there you go, the chairman.
5: Yes, sir, yes, sir.
4: What's up, big fella?
5: Hey, you my brother. I ain't too good with this technology, man. You still trying to get it together, man. You know?
4: Don't worry about it. You ain't got to. You ain't got to be good with technology. You good with everything else.
5: So you're right.
4: This so I give you a pass.
5: This our colors. It don't mess nothing up, do it. The black, the panther blue, they don't mess nothing up, do it.
4: I don't know. We can't see your face. You know they done heard so much about you. They might want to see what you look like.
5: Okay, all good. Then we go. That's what it is.
4: How you feeling?
5: I'm good, my brother. Man, good to hear your voice, man. Yes, sir.
4: Man, you know, anytime we bump heads, it's always a pleasure.
5: Always.
4: You one. I like bumping heads with.
5: Hey, the sentiments are reciprocal, man. Right back at you, right black. Yes, sir. Real talk.
4: Yeah. So I know you've been out there monitoring them protests and helping our young people stay in order and the whole nine yards. How's that been?
5: Hey, it's been intense. It's been trying. Things been moving a million miles a minute. You know, we assessed before, like even this climate. We said with the climate of the coronavirus is like, you know, it's this system on steroids. And then to add to that, just the type of conversation, type of struggles that's happening right now, it's terrible, but it's fine, man. You know what I'm saying? Because, you know, a lot of discussions we're having, a lot of issues, they've been happening, even though it's been dormant in certain arenas, man. And, this is our genre, man. You know what I'm saying? You know, the conditions in our community, we've been told, even with the past administration, use terms like post-racial society, so on and so forth, and we keep it like an old Southern secret. Don't talk about it. But right now, man, the political pus is out the soul. The emperor has no clothes. You know, so it's out.
4: Man, you've been fighting this fight for a long time, man. It's sorry that the brother had to be executed live on TV, you know, before they would hear the cries of the people. But I know you've been out there, you know, you took over from where your father left off, and you kept his dream alive, which is so important, you know, because a lot of people, they let their father's dreams die. And to see you not only keeping the name relevant, but also keeping the dream relevant, you know, which in my opinion is the most important thing, because a people without a dream is lost. You know, once you stop dreaming and visualizing and planning, it's almost over with. And I just want to salute you for your efforts to keep that going. Without the resources of the people that should be helping you, and the things that I saw you do in Chicago, man, I just have to salute you for that right off the bat before we start this thing. You know, I just wanted to get that to you, and you always treated me every time I'm in Chicago. You know, you've always treated me like a brother, and sure. I get the keys to the city.
5: always.
4: So
5: always.
4: You know. I appreciate that, man. What's on your mind today?
5: Man, let me preface with this. You know, hey, I appreciate you, bro. You know what I'm saying? Hey, when I touch down, man, on the West Coast, man, you know what I'm saying? Open arms always, man. You know, whenever we bump heads, you know, anywhere on the map, you know what I'm saying? We cut straight to the chase. We, you know, we go at it. I mean, in the spirit of steel, sharpening steel, and men and women sharpening men and women. It's always, man, not a conversation for conversation's sake. You know, so we chop it up, man. We make some good moves, man. You know, so it's always good to dialogue with you. We got a show we do on every Wednesday called Free 'Em All Radio. And I just come off the heels of doing that. It's one of our kind of coordinated to the Black Panther Party newspaper. And it's actually hosted by myself and Lady of Rage. We do this every Wednesday. So every Wednesday. I throw that plug in, the Free of All Radio.
4: Oh, no, ain't no problem. You can get all the plugs you want in on here. This mine. I run this one here.
5: Say it again
4: if you want to.
5: So Free of All Radio.
4: If you want to, anybody don't like
5: it. So you're right. We draw the correlation to with the Black Panther Party newspaper when we use it. Against every Wednesday, 6:30, 8:30 Central Time, we cover subjects internationally and going, I think, like 4+ years. And again, hosted by myself and Lady Rage. And I just was commenting to one of my comrades. I said, when I get through, I say, it'd be like that movie, The Matrix. I say, I'd be drained. I say, I go into it, you know. And Minister Huey P. Newton said that one of the most difficult jobs about being a revolutionary, man, is you have to fight in the interest of the people, even when they don't know their own interests. And a lot of subject matter we've been covering when it's been unpopular to talk about. And so it's like a charge right now. You know what I'm saying? I mean, I got people calling me, repeating speeches I made, you know, 10, 15 years ago. And it's the climate. I asked my mother, yesterday, I said, how you feel, you know what I'm saying, witnessing this, you know, this period of time, you know what I'm saying, and correlating to that, the Black Power movement of the 60s. And, you know, and she told me, she was just bringing out the charge that climate, you know, and something we can't take for granted. You know, again, it's been so many discussions that cats been holding in or told don't speak about it. It can become toxic. It can become toxic, you know what I'm saying? And then even when you deprive, it's a blessing and a burden to be armed with the politics. I don't romanticize, you know what I'm saying? I don't romanticize the struggle. Like people say, man, you know, you Chairman Fred's son, how does it feel to grow? I seen past just the leather jackets and the speeches. I also seen, you know, the realities, you know what I'm saying, of getting suspended from school and at grammar school for just even writing about them, you know? Just even seeing my mom's not, you know, saying not, you know, being deprived of a job, you know, saying opportunities out, and seeing, you know, different individuals benefit, you know, saying of the legacy of Black Panther Party and the heat that comes with it, and also again, it impacts you in so many ways, like you know, saying like you how you view the police, how you view situations, and to be deprived of a climate, and to get this release right now, man, I'm on cloud 1000 with, you know, with. Cass, again, you don't seem like you're not paranoid. Like even how quickly we seen Atlanta, Atlanta, you know, people not questioning. The first response is not what did he do when the police kill somebody in that community? Was he in the gang? You know, we call it the sidetracking of the slave. You know what I'm saying? Like this system is so Machiavellian. We seen that even with the case of Rodney King. They were so arrogant. In fact, the opening remarks of the district attorney on that case when they was in Simi Valley, they told the jury, do not believe everything you about to see before they showed the jury the video. And this you know what I'm saying, this been the struggles a lot of cats had to deal with, you know what I'm saying, regardless if you see the footage, you talk about it, the political climate, it's like gardening, the political climate was not right to have, you know what I'm saying, certain discussions. People ain't waiting on no post review board to come with no decision, you know what I'm saying, as soon as they hear. They stop dropping rolls. As soon as they hear, you see that, like the case of the Mike Brown in Ferguson. We call it Mike Brown Town. As soon as Leslie Spence McSpadden, his mama, her first words out of her mouth, you know, she said they wrong. And prior to that, a lot of cats, you know, they got used to that. As soon as something happened to us in our community, the same usual suspects being brought in, calm us down, you know what I'm saying, go around, you know what I'm saying. We terrorized, a lot of us were scared to admit it, you know what I'm saying? Because being oppressed is embarrassing. And I think we try to jive ourselves about that. So just in other communities, at least get that advantage to at least call it what it is. Like, you know, you hear about, they talk about Nazi Germany. They admit that they created the ghettos, you know what I'm saying? They admit about chemical biological warfare. You hear terms like political prisoners. You hear, you know what I'm saying, how they use propaganda bombs. They call it love and hip-hop shows. They don't call it propaganda bombs with us, you know what I'm saying? It's so euphemized. So just to be straight up, you know, every day stuff is moving. This morning, ancient mama image of the CERT they're taking the image down, the Uncle Ben with the rights, and after they acknowledging just the impact of that propaganda, you know what I'm saying? How this impacts our people, ourselves, how it trickles down, you know? And you, I'm based right here in Chicago, which is infamously referred to as Chirac. And a lot of cats had an issue with that term. I said, no, I think we should call it. We need to acknowledge that and add on to the old saying says that God created Africans and America made niggas. And we add on to that, that the man and the machine manufactured Chirac. You know what I'm saying? It's done by design, what's happening to us. But we first got to acknowledge that.
4: No doubt. No doubt. Now, what would you want to see happen out of all this? What would be, in your scenario, a perfect situation?
5: I'm hesitant because I don't want to throw no lid on it. You know what I'm saying? Because the sky's the limit. You know what I'm saying? Because you just even one of the points of the Black Panther Party was this one called for a plebiscite, a world vote. What is the will of the people? What do the people want? You know what I'm saying? And we've been so like deprived of freedom so long. You know what I'm saying? We don't even have no concept. So the limitations are, I mean, every day the ante is being up. It's like somebody going, like, you know, when you locked up, you come out, it's like somebody say, what you want to eat when you get out? You've been having them stay trades so long, it's hard to call. You know, so like, you want to say, man, I'm open to ideas. I'm open to with the creativity.
4: So you said they done locked their mind up so cold, the mind is so confined, that he don't even know what. That's dope.
5: You know what I'm saying? I don't want to throw no lid on it, man. You know what I'm saying? I want to come out.
4: Hope y'all heard that. I hope y'all heard what he said. Man. He said that our minds has been so twisted and so locked up and confined, man, that for him to say what it is that we should want is almost impossible, because you don't know what you should want.
5: Real talk.
4: That's crazy there, boy. You said that. I mean, that you kind of end results, but if we don't know what the end result should be, how can we even ask for it? So I'm going to have to go to my next question. You killed that one off with that last answer.
5: I go this far, Freeway. I go this far. I'll say this. We want self-determination. We want self-determination. We want the right to determine the destiny of our own communities. I go that far.
4: Say that again.
5: I go this far. We want self-determination. The right to determine our own destinies. And a lot of times we think we got that, you know what I'm saying? But really, someone else been telling us directly, indirectly, well, this is what you want, you know what I'm saying? Every generation, we come up, one generation, we grow up, I want to be a football player like O.J. Simpson. I want to be a basketball player like Michael Jordan. I want to be a rapper like Nelly. We really been deprived of self-determination. When I spoke at Tookie Williams' funeral, we did a thing on our side. We went to Lemur Park, L.A., and I said, Tookie grew up in the climate like I grew up in, deprived of such an organization, the Black Panther Party. Well, the only option in life we was given is become a Boy Scout or a banger. That was our only options. A Boy Scout or a banger. So, if that's somebody's cup of tea, so be it. But real options. So we want the right to determine the destiny of our own communities. And I know that sounds kind of abstract, but that's, man, a lot of people, in the white community, ask their children, what you want to do? And they say, well, I might want to travel the world, think about it. Our children, embarrassing as it is to say, whatever option being brought to them, they got to get in where they fit in.
4: You know what? It locked up on us. You got to say that again. I want to hear that.
5: I was saying... A lot of truth, like, what do you want to do? And they may say, I want to travel the world. I want to think about this, so on and so forth. Our community, it's embarrassing to admit it. Whether we're told directly or indirectly, this is what you want to do. You know what I'm saying? You want to be a hustler, you want to be a music industry, you know what I'm saying? We're told. Don't speak about this. A 15-year-old child told me one time, he said, man, I would like to do what you do, man. However, they kill people like you, man. He said, I don't want, they kill people. Like you. So that option was not given to him. So we want to fight for that option to be say, man, some real deal options. So self-determination. That's what we want to fight for. That's the right to determine our own destinies.
4: No doubt. So you trying to save Chairman's childhood house, huh?
5: Yeah, man. Yes, sir. I'm walking through here right now. Matter of fact, as we speak, I'm in here right now. This the house he grew up in, right? This the house that Chairman Fred Hampton grew up in. That's the table, man. This is history right here, man. This is the house in which the FBI, they put a tap on his telephone when he had just turned 14 years old. They had seen
4: at 14, they was tapping his phone.
5: He tapped it, man. The Washington D.C. bureau thought it was a typo. When they called for the request to put a tap on the phone, they thought it was a typo. They said, man, he can't be 14, because he had took the junior NAACP from about 7 to 300 members in 7.5 month time period. Wow. This is the house he went to elementary school right across the street. Then, you know what I'm saying, right there on the corner, that's where they gave him the ice cream truck robbery case, in which they said he posed and took $71 worth of Good Yum ice cream and gave it to the children. And his response was, even though they lied on me, made me have to be a thief, they still showed the true nature of a panther. You know what I'm saying? Say, I gave it to the people. And they had sent him to Stateville. And when he got to Stateville at that time, they would call you by your number as opposed to your name. Whenever they approached him, he said, man, I'm Chairman Fred Hampton, you know, chapter chairman of the Black Panther Party. So they deemed him to be criminally mentally insane for refusing to answer to the number. They sent him out to Menard. When he got to Menard, they supposed to put a hit on him, other prisoners. But he politicized them. They told the warden, we on Chairman Fred's security now. He went to high school down the street, a place called Proviso East High School. And in fact, Bob Johnson from BET, his ex-wife, she couldn't get the homecoming queen because they wouldn't allow no black woman to get the homecoming queen. He challenged it. That's how she got the homecoming queen spot up at the high school, Proviso East, the position he took. So this house is so much history in it, man. They tried to salt the earth in this house. You know what I'm saying? They tried to turn it to a dope spot. We had to come out. We had to come clean house over here. You know, and we've been having tours and everything. So we got a whole campaign we got going to save and maintain the Hampton House, man. The grammar school across the street. The children didn't even know who he was. Man, we the politicized to the point. You can see they walk is different now. You know what I'm saying? They charged us. That's where Chairman Fred lived at, you know? So it's impacted. We do our programs at the Black Panther Party, the Triple C's, Children Community Clubs, at the Free Food Program. So we're doing our programs right up out this house. So, you know what I'm saying? It's like a community anchor. So we still getting down right here at the house.
4: No doubt. Man, you got some pretty big shoes to fill. And it looked like you're doing a good job. What is it like, you know, being you living in your father's legacy and at the same time keeping his legacy alive, but also creating your own?
5: Yeah. I said one time in this poem, a lot of people want to know, how does it feel to be sired by you, to be loved by the people and sweated by the you-know-who? And, you know what I'm saying? I don't romanticize it. A lot of heat come with it, you know? I said, I've been suspended from school, give me, you know, cases, all that, you know, but I'm honored to, you know, not only walk in the footsteps, but the Panther Paul steps, you know what I'm saying? Chairman Fred, but it's insane, you know what I'm saying? I didn't grow up saying, I want to just, you know, I look forward to going to the penitentiary. I look forward to assassination attempts. So I know heat come with it too, though. But the conditions also keep me on track, you know what I'm saying? And I believe, man, I'm saying this as objectively as I can say it, my brother. How they say in church, what's your calling? This is my calling. This is my calling. It feel like a glove, man. You know what I'm saying? And I don't feel like I'm in no time warp where I gotta, you know, do exactly the same thing. But you know what I'm saying? But the conditions help remind me, like, man, you're dealing with some of the same issues, same conditions. And I'm just honored to have that leg to be able that had a template, that prototype to say, man, this is how we deal with police terrorists, this is how we deal with political prisoners, you know what I'm saying? And do it in a way where it's not forced on, like second, it's like second nature, man.
4: No doubt. What was it like growing up, knowing that that your father was so smart? Because even now you telling me stuff that I find almost unbelievable. A 14-year-old kid to be organizing to the point that he catches the attention of the FBI. What kind of pressure is that like for you?
5: I'm still learning and still grasping and appreciate who he was, man. Just yesterday, like real talk, yesterday, this brother come by, knock on the door. He say, man, Chairman, let me bring my auntie through. They grew up with your old man. They grew up with the chairman. I said, all right, come on. They was in third grade with him, you know? And they came in, and he got to telling me about when they was 12 and 13 years old, stuff they had did with him. You know, they talk about, it's a swimming pool out here called the Fred Hampton Swimming Pool. And we had to protest it last year. They using his name, but it wasn't open. So they finally got the funding. They said they was going to open it up before the coronavirus came down. But how the swimming pool came to be was, you had all the surrounding suburbs, everybody had a swimming pool, but the black children out here didn't have no swimming pool. This sister told me, she said she 13, 14 years old, him. She said he grabbed these sticks. I say, sticks? She said, no, branches of a tree, like a branch. I said, and she kept on stressing that. She said, no. She said, it's branches. I said, okay. She said, he took these branches and stuck it through some cardboard. And she said, he put up, swimming pool. She said, they 13, they walking around out through the city, demanding the swimming pool. She said, they get. Had a tear gas canister and throw it back and bust the window in the police window and throw it back up in the police station. She said, there's so much information. I'll be hearing it and I'll be tripping up because it brings back so many, it puts stuff in context for me, I remember even before I seen him speak, I move my hands a lot. And I would try to hold them down. I try to hold my hands down. And I was kind of, had a, like a complex about speaking fast. When I seen him, it put stuff in text. I said, shit, that's the business. And they say, like, even when you raise horses, the most difficult horse to raise is an orphan horse. Cause it don't know where it come from. It don't know why it's doing certain things, So it puts stuff in context for me. Why you feel this way, how you move with the people, I done had some issues with some of the same organizations. And it's like, in fact, when I was locked up in Menard, they nicknamed me Deja Vu. They started calling me Deja Vu because they had put me in the same cell house that he was in. The same unit, the same cell house, everything, So last thing, again, it'd be like Deja Vu. I'm trying to plug this phone up. Okay. Charge. Yeah. Charging up. Yeah. Okay. You still there?
4: Yeah, I'm here. I ain't going nowhere.
5: Yes, sir. Yeah, so again, a lot of stuff, it puts it in context, like stuff that I think be doing natural, but it puts it once you get that framework or that template, it gives you a better understanding why you're doing certain things,
4: Right. In the 1960s, your father was fighting for our rights. And here we are right now in 2020, and you are fighting for those same rights. Do you see any changes coming in the future?
5: Yes, I see changes. They happen, back to back, But we gotta keep our guards up, too, because this system is so Machiavellian. It's so... it knows how to work what they call the carrot and the big stick. It know how to, work us. We got to be able to do like, it's this cat, France Fanon.
6: How you doing?
5: France Fanon say, the Algerian Revolution.
6: You gotta be able to
5: accept their concessions, but don't compromise your principles. And you know what I'm saying? So we have, even with these changes, we gotta be able to accept them, but keep it moving. That's, you know what I'm saying? Like even after the Black Power movement in the 60s, they grabbed, it's like a war tactic, you know what I'm saying? They gave us, they yielded on some concessions, and they took out certain cats. They had psychological profiles. They know who to kill. They knew who to lock up, you know? Like when Genghis Khan, when he came through China, he knew which Chinese to take out, you know what I'm saying? He knew which ones to raise up. So we got to be able to accept these changes and concessions, but at the same time, never compromise our principles, man. You know what I'm saying? You know, we got political prisoners. You know, we just lost his brother Dale with Africa, who was locked up. He was, you know, he'd been out about 2 months. He just died yesterday morning. But there's so many others, the Mumia Abu-Jamal, people, Sunday Adekoye, who locked up. You know, Rochelle St. Hugh McGee, this goes on and on. So it's a lot of concession that we got to get. And this don't, you know what I'm saying, and understand this system is Machiavellian. And we got to keep our guards up. We got to keep our guards up, you know. And so we got to keep on fighting again, be the accepting concessions, but don't compromise our principles.
4: No doubt, no doubt. Is there a new Black Panther Party?
5: The organization that I chair is the Black Panther Party Cubs. And a lot of times people hear that word Cubs, they're like, man, is it young? You know what I'm saying? And it's a, you know, it can't be no Cub. But the deal is, we are the ideological Cubs. In fact, we say we are the great-grandchildren of Garvey, offspring of Malcolm, and the Cubs of Panthers. So put it in that context. So that's the organization I chair, and you know, that's what's carrying the legacy of the Black Panther Party. You know what I'm saying? I mean, it's we say it's a tough act to follow, but we try our best to carry it on, you know what I'm saying? It's again, people that wear Cubs, they think, man, is it young? I just turned 50. I ain't new to this. I grew to this. You know what I'm saying? So that's the organization I chair, the Black Panther Party Cubs, and that's the organization we chair, this kind of legacy of the Black Panther Party.
4: How can people get involved to assist you in your fight and in your mission?
5: We tightening up right now. We just in the process of getting this website put together. I want just we just lost our Deputy Minister of Culture, this brother Rage, man. We just, I want to send a condolence to him. It was at freeemall.org, and it's freeemall.org. But also they can tune in every Wednesday, the Free 'Em All Radio. That's, we use it as our political education class, you know what I'm saying? And they can also hit us up at savethehamptonhouse@gmail.com. Those, you know what I'm saying, they can catch me in the streets anywhere. You know, really, as you said earlier in the opening, Man, you bump heads all the time, all over the map. You know what I'm saying? That's hard to find. Real talk.
4: What resources do you have in the organization to offer people who come in? What can they expect?
5: When they come in, we say with us, the Black Panther Party, because we turn the communities into classrooms. Again, we turn the communities into classrooms. You know, a lot of cats, They talk about, you know, our people. They a lot of times people think they just want to do a bunch, you know, just talk. We say no. We marry, we wed theory and practice. Again, we wed theory and practice. We not just come out engaging a whole bunch of intellectual masturbation. You know what I'm saying? Come in, do a whole bunch of talk. You know what I'm saying? About black. We gonna put you to you gotta go out there with the community. You gotta put that shit to the test. You gotta engage in the program. Triple C, Georgia Community and Cubs, out there in the streets with the people. You know what I'm saying? And people might say, well, how can you do that now with the coronavirus? We still struggle. We just struggle strategically. We out there from the Cook County Jail. You know, we got the masks and the gloves on. We've been challenging about, you know what I'm saying, the manner of release of those who held captive. We engage in struggle. We have the code of culture. We hold artists accountable. You know what I'm saying? We're going to put a studio together right now in Hampton House. So we studying the people, and we taking whatever the different dynamics with the people involved in and politicizing it, tweaking it. So again, it's not just gonna be no bunch of theory. We taking theory and wedding it with practice, putting those programs up there. How can we serving the people? What's it, you know, we just did a free mask giveaway, you know what I'm saying, from the Hampton House, you know what I'm saying? Sanitize all that. We got our comrades down on the ground right now, Oakland, California, as you know, protesting Santa Rita County Jail. So we We got a chapter in Brazil. So we all over the world, we seeing what are the basic

0: She defined a phenomenon, a Negro spiritual. She took it, she utilized it, she worked that number. You know, she Meet Me Down by the River when the sun go down. Chairman Fred put his ear to the ground in Chicago. What was the phenomenon? Organization. You know, when he organized the Rainbow Coalition, he had he seen it was a reality, you know what I'm saying, the race and class contradiction. He politicized the formerly known devil disciples to a point where they get up publicly and say, man, we are not a black disciple due to the political education we received from Chairman Fred and the Black Panther Party. He politicized the vice lords to the point where the FBI told the vice lords they'd get them 16th Street if they stopped the Black Panther Party from opening a free medical center on 16th Street. Chairman Fred won them to a point of unity where they subsequently worked at the free medical center. You know what I'm saying? So fast forward to the day with the programs we're doing. You know what I'm saying? We got our ear to the ground. We at the end of the community. You know what I'm saying? Man, whether it be barbershops, the pool halls, street corner, social media. It's a phenomenon. So we taking it, we tapping into it, we defining it, and making it work in the interest of the people. You know what I'm saying? We got right here, by the Hampton House. It's these castles getting into it with each other out here real heavy. We won them to a point of unity. They did a song. It's called Free Them All. It's on YouTube now. Maywood's Finest. I said, y'all want to do this song? Y'all want me to speak on this song with y'all? Come on. They had a thing called the Vortex, one of the coldest days in Chicago history. We took them right to that county jail. We caught cats coming up out the county jail. I said, you got to meet these people. You got to put some grit in your songs because a lot of these artists just be disconnected. They be just talking. We tied in concretely, you know what I'm saying? So we say the rubber got to meet the road. So whatever the people involved in, we put our itch to the ground, we define it, and make it work in the interest of the people.
1: No doubt. I appreciate that, man. I definitely enjoyed you tonight, as always, and you blessed us. Can you leave us with a few words of encouragement and direction before we wrap up?
0: Let me say, man. First and foremost, man. Hey, my brother. I thank you for the opportunity to touch down on this outlet right here. Like, you know, again, whenever we see each other, you know, man, it's always informative. You know what I'm saying? I don't care. We just chopping, you know, the house, chopping it up, or bump heads, or anywhere in the country, outside the country. So again, I'm honored that you utilize this outlet. We said the Black Panther Party said the information, and you tap into, man, out. You talking to all different arenas, man, you know what I'm saying? And the information, a lot of times people just say, I don't want to hear that talk, but man, the Black Panther Party said information is raw material for new ideas. Information is raw material for new ideas, man. So again, you know what I'm saying? We approach the community, we approach the people as realists. We don't think everybody gonna be no revolutionary, but different points of unity we can have, you know what I'm saying? And revolution is different than war. A war is when you have two occupying armies, where you suit up and boot up and get out to get out. A revolution, on the other hand, when you gain the mass and the participation of the masses of the people. We've seen it in Africa, we've seen it in Vietnam, you know what I'm saying? We've seen it right here in this country during the Black Power Movement in the 60s. We in a hell of a stage of game right now, man. So again, let's utilize these outlets, let's form some principal coalitions. Hey, let's ride, the sky's the limit, man. And so let's keep these connections going on, man. This is a time of authenticity where the ante is being up. You know what I'm saying? We stay consistent. Hey, man, hey, again, sky's the limit. Let's make history, let's take history, and let's tape history.
1: All right, my brother, you keep doing your thing. As soon as this pandemic is over, I'll definitely be seeing you in the Shy. You know, I love the Shy.
0: And, man, hey, the Shy love you.
1: I already know. That's why I'm there as often as I can get there. So,
0: real talk.
1: I'll see you. Yes. Tell everybody over there, so vegetarian.
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Jumbo, Akwaba, Hotep, Hola, Peace, Uhuru, Namaste, and Alafia. All greetings in African and language.

0: sisters of the mother country that say, welcome, join us, glad you're here, good health. Welcome you to Speaking Truth to Power. My name is Inez Barron. I'm your co-host here on Speaking Truth to Power, along with the indomitable, indisputable, bold, unbossed, one and only
1: Charles Barron. And that's my African queen, my beautiful, bold, absolutely amazing, fantastic 42 years of marriage. I am a happily married black man to this beautiful African queen.
0: Thank you. We're excited to be here once again on WBAI 99.5 FM. Glad to be a part of this family of programming that brings you thoughtful, thought-provoking programs. And we call ourselves, Speaking Truth to Power, a unique black, bold, revolutionary experience, because we bring you our perspective from having been involved in the political arena firsthand, personal, direct experiences by both having served in the New York City Council and the New York State Assembly. We both served for a total of 34 years between the two of us as council members and member of the Assembly. So we are pleased to be here and bring our perspective to you. Our upcoming program next week is going to be Preparation for Reparation. Our guest will be Kofi Tahaka, the national chair of the National Black United Front. And he recently held their 45th convention. And he will be talking to us about the matters of the convention, as well as the horror of the Houston power outage that has gotten very little coverage. But we'll be hearing from him next week. And today we're going to have an exciting program. We're saying Mayor Adams and the Municipal Labor Committee, hands off New York City retirees' health care. We'll be talking about that shortly. But we do want to appeal to you. We're asking you to support this radio programming by donating to Give to, that's the numeral two, WBAI.org. Make a donation, make a contribution, and become a buddy. Become a buddy. So we're going to talk to you today about what's going on. We have the section, and we want to talk to you and say, Habari Ghani. We want to talk to you and ask you, what's the news? That's the phrase in our African language that says, Habari Ghani, what's the news? And for this, we like the drums of passion, Akiwawa, bringing the alert, sounding the alarm, spreading the message, calling people to come and join and hear what's going on. And we say, Habari Ghani.

0: Oregoni. 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And if you want to call to get an application, the number is 212-348-3248. That's 212-348-3248, extension 5127. And the project is called Alafia Village. Alafia meaning health and greeting. So we invite you to apply for one of the 123 units. There'll be special units for those who have mobility, hearing, and vision challenges. So we invite you to apply. Starting rent range for a studio is $777. Yes. And for a three-bedroom apartment, starting at $1,854. So don't be left out. Apply. Be a part of that. Charles Habarigani.
1: Habarigani, and you know the twiddly-dee, twiddly-dumber presidential race is continuing with the Republican convention. You know, we say don't focus on the personalities. Don't first focus on whether Biden stays in or goes out, or Kamala Harris comes in or comes out, or Trump. But the bottom line is the policies. And when you look at the foreign policy of the Democratic Party, it's imperialistic. When you look at the domestic policy of the Republican Party, it is racist, right-wing, and conservative, and fascist. And there is a neo-fascism also in the Democratic Party. So we say, as you watch both of them, many people are saying, consider alternatives. There's a Cornel West campaign with Melina Abdullah and Cornel West, the most progressive platform in the country. And there's some of you who might want to decide to really focus on local politics. How do we get these city council seats and these assembly seats and some of these senatorial seats so we can have true impact in the community, like Inez and I had with Operation Power? We radically changed the infrastructure of East New York. We have more schools, more renovated parks, more jobs, a community center, all of that built with black radical politics. In the news, Habarigani.
0: Thank you so much. And food for thought. You know, as we get to food for thought, we want you to be aware of what are some of the issues that are going on and what are some of the problems, and think about that and give a reflection and give some reaction to the things that are going on. And we're going to have, I think Reggie's going to give us some green onions. You know, we talked about green onions, also known as scallions. I want you to think you're going to go to the supermarket and get a green onion, but also scallions. That's what they are.

0: us today.
1: So the food for thought today, as we are taking these articles out of the book we have written called, what? Speaking Truth to Power. You can get this book on Barnes & Noble's online. It's a compilation of around 90 articles that we have written from 1988 to the present. So we've been reading one article each program during the Food for Thought segment. Then we're going to get to our retirees. I can't wait to hear from our great warriors fighting for the retirees. They'll be up in about 5-10 minutes. So Food for Thought, this article is called Healthcare Crisis, the Failure of Capitalism. And it was written on October 12, 2009. And so some of the figures and stats in there were reflective of that time. Here we go. The healthcare crisis in America is a symptom of a deeply rooted illness called capitalistic greed. This crisis is a systemic problem that has rendered 47 million Americans uninsured and 25 million Americans underinsured. Well over 50% of the people who filed for bankruptcy at that time claim high medical costs as the reason. How is it that capitalism has billions of dollars to bail out the greedy, corrupt, deregulated thieves on Wall Street and billions of dollars to maintain two, at that time, imperialistic wars in Iraq and Afghanistan, but cannot find capital to finance a single-payer, universal, national health care plan that will cover all Americans with qualitative, affordable, accessible health care for free? Congressman John Conyers' bill in H.R. 676 is the answer. That bill, entitled United States National Health Insurance Act, or the Expanded and Improved Medicare for All Act, provides a single-payer universal health care plan for all Americans, employed or unemployed. Capitalists say that a state or government-sponsored national health care plan is a form of socialism. So what? These are the same people that, quote, privatize their profits but socialize their losses. These are the same people that want smaller government, less government intrusion when they're making money, and then beg the government for welfare bailouts when they're losing money. State-run healthcare systems in nations in Africa, Latin America, the Caribbean, Europe, and Canada provide free healthcare to all its people. Why not America? I had the honor and the privilege to visit state-run socialist nations with struggling economies such as Cuba and Venezuela, yet they still provide free health care and free education to their people. Why not America? Americans must not be afraid to examine the values of a socialist system. American capitalism maximized profits for the rich by utilizing industrial complexes in a privatized market economy. An industrial complex is that relationship between the corporate world and politicians, a marriage that prioritizes human greed over human need. America is ruled by several major industrial complexes, such as the military industrial complex, the prison industrial complex, the housing industrial complex, the educational industrial complex, and yes, the healthcare industrial complex. All of these industrial complexes exist to make the rich richer, the struggling working class families of America poorer. It is said that when white folk catch a cold, black folk catch pneumonia. That means if the white working class family is struggling, then black families are devastated. The indigenous people, so-called Indians, are still on economically oppressed reservations in the richest nation in the world. What a disgrace. Any government that has a national budget of nearly $6 trillion and fails to feed, clothe, house, employ, educate, and provide health care to all of the people, that's a government that is unfit to lead a nation and is in need of a revolution. The Declaration of Independence states that, quote, all are created equal, that they are endowed by their creator with certain inalienable rights, that among these are life, liberty, and the pursuit of happiness. The Declaration further states that whenever any form of government becomes destructive to these needs, it is the right of the people to alter or abolish it and to institute new government. That's revolution. Dr. Martin Luther King Jr. stated that America needs an equitable distribution of its wealth and a radical rearrangement of its social, political, and economic order. I think you get my point. Food for thought. Remember, the struggle may be long, but our victory is certain. Inez, that's the
0: powerful,
1: food for thought
0: segment. Powerful. Certainly so many issues that were raised, and we want people to reflect on that and share their comments on that at another point. But today we're going to move on to our topic of the day, which is Mayor Adams and Municipal Labor Committee, hands off the New York City retirees' health care program. Now, you know, city employees earn a salary that is not really equitable to the market rate. But we understand that a part of that trade-off means that when we retire and as we're working, the city will make provisions for our health care. So for more than 50 years, New York City has honored New York City Charter Section 12-126.1, which says in part, payment of health insurance costs, except as otherwise provided, for New York City employees, city retirees, and their dependents, the city will pay the entire cost of health insurance coverage for city employees, city retirees, and their dependents. And what that means is when you retire, you'll get a form which asks you to indicate your choice of health insurance, whether you want senior care or whether you want another plan. Well, Mayor Adams decided to violate that contract and try to force retirees into a medical privatized plan. And so we say that that's not fair. And we want to say people should get what they want.
1: That's right. We got to give the retirees what they want. So we are dedicating this song by the OJs to Mayor Adams. Give it up, Mayor.

0: That's right. That's right. You got to give the people what they want. And we have a panelist of leaders who are here who are going to force the issue and make sure that retirees get what they want, make sure that the city honors its obligation, and make sure that retirees have a choice. We've got three panelists with us today, and I'm proud to introduce them to you. We have Evelyn Jones-Rich, who is a retired New York City teacher. We have Michelle Keller, the former president of the New York City Coalition of Labor Union Women of the AFL-CIO. And we have Mariana Pizzatola, who is the president of the New York City Organization of Public Service Retirees. The three women that are leading in this movement and making sure that people get what they want. So we're going to ask Evelyn, if you're on, we will ask you to go first. We believe in respecting our elders, and we want to share with you that Evelyn Jones-Rich is 90 years young and still active and still fighting. Evelyn, whatever way you want to begin talking about this issue, we're welcome and pleased to have you. The microphone is yours.
1: First of all, let me thank you for inviting me and my two colleagues here to share with you our passion and enthusiasm for the fight that we are in to protect our promised, earned health care. Now, first, again, let me also say I loved your introduction because you have covered the bases and explained to our public, our listeners, what the issues are. And so I want to spend whatever time you give me to talk about how we are fighting for our quality, earned, free health care. Now, I want to begin by saying that our actions have shocked Mayor Adams, his administration, the unions, which ostensibly are supposed to represent us, but indeed are not on our side on this issue. Now, that's some unions, the big unions. Mm-hmm. However, there are unions on our side, and I hope I have time to maybe applaud them and give them their new assignments. So
0: yes,
1: that's the first thing I want to say.
0: Yes, you
1: do. The second thing I want to say is that there is a bureaucracy, a medical bureaucracy, kind of like the medical industrial complex that you mentioned at the beginning, inside the labor movement. And these major unions, and they are the UFT, meaning the United Federation of Teachers, the sanitation workers, and DC-37 of ASME. These three unions are leading the struggle with Mayor Adams to take away our health care. And as I say, my colleagues say, the retirees say, you keep your hands off our traditional Medicare.
2: That's right.
1: Now, what are we doing? First off, we have stopped them in their tracks.
0: That's right.
1: Mm-hmm. And I'm sure that my colleague Mariana Pizzatola, who is our leader, will describe and tell you some of the things we have done to protect access to our health care. And then we have gone to the street.
0: That's right.
1: All of us have gone. Old people like me, I'm really 91. And not okay.
2: Don't teach you out of your year, huh?
1: Young and old, white and black and brown, we are in the streets rallying. bullying, picketing, because this mayor and his allies need to know that this struggle continues. Mm-hmm. It's going to be a long run, and we are not going to give up. As your one of your mentioned, one of the prelude to this program mentioned, the struggle's long, but our victory is certain.
2: There you go. Well, thank you very much for those remarks. I want to get Michelle Keller in here.
1: Okay.
2: You know, you're doing something fantastic because dealing with DC 37 and still coming out there on a principled position is phenomenal. Michelle?
3: First of all, thank you for having us. I mean, when Evie speaks, I mean, there's not that much more to say. I want to thank both you and your wife for always being in the community, because that's where it's happening. Travel where you may. Know your community and your family very well. This is a fight morality, just like Martin Luther King talked about. Right? We're doing it as retirees. Again, thank God for Marianne, who kind of stopped them. They didn't see it coming. Tyree, no problem. No, quick wash. You see this coming. Tyrees also in training. People are coming out every day. It's usually at the top January, in the middle, around the summertime, and at the end of December. Tyrees are still coming out. And then ultimately, for all Americans we live with in this country. We're seeing that now that we're moving a little bit nationally. The shame on all of this is there has never been any conversation with the folks who use, we're users of a particular system. No conversation whatsoever. And we're finding that now that we're going out beyond the city scope and speaking. This is what it is. People are waking up and they say, well, we have it. What's wrong with it? Democracy is around choice.
2: That's
3: no
2: right.
3: choice.
2: Well, thank you very much.
3: The baby out with the bathwater.
2: That's
3: a matter
2: right.
3: of modernizing what you need. Not destroying what you have. Just one last comment. We do want to give the people what they want. But more important in this movement is that the people have already earned it.
2: That's right.
3: So
2: that's
3: we're not
2: right.
3: asking for it.
2: That's right.
3: This time.
2: That's right.
3: A few pieces from me at this point.
2: Well, thank you so much for those words. I want to bring Marianna on now. Marianna, do a couple of things for us. You know, I've been with the retirees at the demonstrations. We put a bill in there in the city council, and not enough spine in the city council members to really stand up for the rights of the retirees. So they did it themselves, and they whipped the mayor on several occasions in court. So do two things for us, Marianna. Could you tell us? Who are these retirees, number one, and number two, about the victories that you've had and all the court victories and what's still out there, and then number three, the impact that the Aetna plan, the negative impact the Aetna disadvantage plan can have on the retirees. Tall order, Marianna, but you can handle it.
4: Okay, in 50 seconds or less, go.
2: No, you got time. Take your time.
4: Well, thank you both again for being there and from being there from the beginning. Mm-hmm. And for Michelle and Evie, I could never do this lift without them. Mm-hmm. They are always on the ground with me doing these rallies and being out there at all of our events. So thank you. Thank all of you for that. And I got to meet your wife and at one of the events that we had in the city and even at city council. So I appreciate all of that support.
0: Thank
4: Who
0: you.
4: Are the retirees? We are the municipal retirees, retired from New York City civil service. So we have done every job from teachers to EMS to firefighters to cleaners to laborers, Department of Transportation, Department of Housing. We've done it all. These are the retirees, and these are people who have put in their lifetimes, 20, 30, 40 years of service into the city. They've often taken reduced benefits, reduced wages for the deferred compensation benefit of a pension and health care. That's why when we say, people like to say our health care is free, it's technically not free. We've earned it. We paid for it. It was just for it a long time ago. The benefit was to be reaped later. Now we are in that later stage, and when we're no longer at the table and not in the room, they want to try to take away our health care to finance whatever they need today on our backs. And that's when we said, oh, heck no, that's not going to happen. So those are the retirees, our victories. So 3 years ago, August, we started an organization called the New York City Organization of Public Service Retirees. And this group was founded to advocate for this population. And these are your most vulnerable people. So they're over 65, 75, 85, 95. My oldest retiree is 102.
0: Wow.
4: Not only are we of age, but we also are disabled retirees, and we're 9/11 responders disabled. So your vulnerable population. So when we started a court case, we actually have three right now against Mayor Adams and Labor Relations. And we have won every one of those court cases
2: on
4: the Supreme Court.
2: You're getting, hold it. Get your hand clapped. Can you hear us?
4: Yay.
2: All right. Go ahead. Continue.
4: Every case has two levels of appeal. So far in the first case, we have won the first level of appeal. In the third case, we've won the first level of appeal. Mayor, still not happy, chose to what they call leave for appeal. He's applying to the highest court in the state, the New York State Court of Appeals, to appeal both losses of the two lower courts. And every time I have to say we go to court, we have to pay our attorneys.
0: Yes.
4: Attorneys in New York are very expensive. So not only is this vulnerable population fighting an injustice, but they're also financing to protect themselves from that injustice. And we have to keep doing this because we literally have three cases going against this mayor. Just yesterday, Evie and Michelle went to the Supreme Court to hear an appeal, looking to reverse the injunction of the copay case. That was our second litigation, and they got to hear oral arguments yesterday. So again, depending on how that goes, most likely if it goes the way we hope it will go and we win, then I'm sure the mayor will appeal that one. But those are our victories. And the other victories we had would be legislative-wise. And while they didn't cross the finish line, it was a victory to have like yourself and Assemblyman Zabrowski and Senator Peter Harkin introduce legislation on the bill that we had in the council of the 51 persons in that legislative body. 18 people signed on. In the state legislation, I believe our number was 146 out of 213, I believe.
2: Wow.
4: So we're coming back. We're going to reintroduce council legislation and state legislation in the state legislation will hopefully be done in January. They told me the session's over, unfortunately, because the AFL-CIO and DC 37 put in opposition memos to our state legislation to try to stop it. So. And United Healthcare, by the way, they did so too.
2: Wow. I want to do a couple of things. One, call us. You can talk to our guest at 212-209-2877. That's 212-209-2877. So you can talk to our callers and make some comments yourself. 212-209-2877. I want to clear up something, too. A lot of people don't understand how petty and ridiculous this mayor is. We have a $112 billion city budget. The health care provision for our retirees is less than 1% of the budget. The mayor says $600 million. It's actually $430-something million. That's all we're talking about. Out of $112 billion is to say, let our retirees have the choice of their health care, and all it will cost the city is less than 1% of the title and the entire budget. That's a shame. That's a disgrace. But I want you all to also talk about something that I think we can celebrate and flex, and that is that the UFT president, Michael Mulgrew, lost a slate in some electoral race that they had for representation. You want to talk about that a little bit?
4: Sure.
5: sure.
1: Well, I don't know who you're calling on, but let me just jump in and
5: go
1: say
5: ahead. Go ahead.
1: That the UFP is the second largest union in the MLC. The MLC is an acronym for the Municipal Labor Committee, and it was organized to represent about 107 unions, municipal unions in New York City. Now, and they're the ones who made the deal with the mayor. Now, Mulgrew's union has about active members, about 330,000 members. It is a big union. Only D.C.'s 37 is larger. But inside that union has grown up resistance, not only to Mulgrew's actions with reference to retirees, but his autocratic behaviors generally. And among the dissident groups is a group called Retiree Advocates. And they represent the retirees. One of the groups representing the retirees. They had an election. Mm-hmm. And for the first time, Mulgrew's was defeated.
2: Yes,
1: he has a
2: right
1: caucus
2: on.
1: Called the Unity Caucus. Mm. All right? 2-1 people stood up against Mulgrew. I'm
2: good
1: very
2: job.
1: Excited
2: good job.
1: Still.
2: Let me do this real quick. We have the phones are lit up. The people want to talk to you. So we're going to go to some of our callers, and we'll go to our first call. Caller, you're on the air.
6: Yes, hello. Can you hear me?
2: Yes, we can.
6: Yes, peace and blessings to all. Thank you for taking my call. Our hats off to the Barons for what they are doing for the community.
0: Thank you.
6: My name is Joseph, and I'm a retiree from the Postal Workers Union.
0: Oh.
6: And my call today is to make a recommendation and question, especially to Queen Evelyn, for what she has done. Basically, my question, has there been any outreach to the Postal Workers Union? I myself is a former postal worker, union shop steward, and we had all kinds of battle, and I know their health care system is unique, but I believe they can perhaps give support for what's happening. And shame on UFT, Sanitation, DC 37. I'm shocked to hear this.
2: Right. Okay, thank you very much. Before y'all answer the question, they'll answer your question, Joseph. I want to get to a few more callers, and y'all remember what they say so you can answer the questions. I just want to get a few more callers in because y'all lighten up the phones. Caller, you're on the air.
7: Hello?
2: Yes. You're on the air.
7: My name is... Yes, hello?
2: Yes, you're on the air.
7: Yes, my name is John Powers. I'm a retiree, a former vice president of Local 924 City Laborers.
2: Uh-huh.
7: I'm proud of all three of these young ladies.
2: Mm-hmm. All right.
0: Yes.
7: Michelle Keller. I know Michelle Keller good. And we was in D.C. 37 in the council, and I'm so proud of Marianne. She's a fighter.
0: yes, she is. Yes, she is.
7: And I want to say, Mr. Barron, I want to thank you for supporting my nephew for the Assembly. He was running in District 56, Eon Huntley. That's my nephew.
2: Oh, okay. Mm-hmm.
7: And my family is from East New York, and I met you in Albany. I used to live in East New York.
2: All right, now.
7: And so let me tell you with your friend, the mayor.
0: Uh-uh.
7: 2 years ago, Marianne and I was in Puerto Rico, and I told him we need to have a conversation. He said, oh, I know about the retirees. I want to set up a meeting with one of my people. He never set up a meeting. Get back to New York. He pushed this Medicaid advantage.
2: Mm-hmm.
7: And I'm really disappointed in Henry Garrido.
0: Well,
7: I like Henry, but I told him, if you're wrong, I'm coming after you. That's the type of person I am.
2: All right.
7: I still got Brooklyn in me. Thank you.
2: Oh, we want to thank you. Keep that Brooklyn in you. We have to go to another caller. Caller, you're on the air. Hello, caller. You're on the air.
5: Yes, thank you.
2: Yes.
5: First of all, I'm also a retiree, so I'm very proud of what you guys are doing. And if you could make some announcement as to the next, you know, demonstration that you're giving, so some of the WBAI listeners can participate as well, because we want our services when we pay for them, and we have paid for our services. Mm-hmm.
2: That's right. You deserve it. So I'm sure they're going
5: to
2: answer all these questions.
5: I'm
2: going
5: to
2: get one more caller in.
5: I'm going to just say very quickly.
2: Oh, sure. Go ahead. Mm-hmm.
5: We have... I understand that the unions are supporting WBAI, but I really want to encourage the rank and file to support WBAI. It could be as little as $25 for an entire year,
2: mm-hmm.
5: or $10 per month.
2: Exactly.
5: We don't have a lot of members. Mm-hmm. We're having difficulty keeping our station going.
2: Right.
5: And you understand that the rank and file really gives a voice,
2: right,
5: of the union.
2: True.
5: Executive
2: mm-hmm.
5: people, they come and they go. They, you
0: that's
5: know, they'll
0: right.
5: give
0: mm-hmm.
5: us the money one time,
0: mm-hmm.
5: and then if they want to change their ideas, they stop giving us the money. We have to have the support from the brothers and sisters of rank and
2: that's
5: file.
2: Correct. That's
5: so please
2: correct.
5: Speak with the people about that and possibly becoming a member. It's very, very reasonable.
2: Oh,
5: $25 a year.
2: Absolutely. We always encourage people.
5: We greatly appreciate you.
2: Yes.
5: Thank you so much.
2: You're welcome. All right. I gave you all enough callers, so I hope you can remember some of the stuff. But any one of you who want to respond to any one of the callers, please feel free to
1: listen,
2: do so.
1: Listen, I'd love to jump in quickly about the postal worker.
0: Mm-hmm.
1: He is not a municipal retiree.
0: Right.
2: Mm-hmm.
1: He's a federal retiree.
2: Right.
1: But I do want to say this. Our efforts have boiled over into other arenas,
0: mm-hmm.
1: and other unions are now looking
0: mm-hmm.
1: at what we are
2: yes.
1: doing. Now, Trump is trying to destroy the U.S. Postal Service,
2: mm-hmm.
1: and we're not political, so you should go register and go to the vote.
0: Mm-hmm.
1: Go to vote, but Trump is a big enemy
2: mm-hmm.
1: of
2: okay.
1: the Postal Service.
2: All right, I think I heard Michelle trying to get in. Go ahead, Michelle. You want to say something?
1: Go ahead, Michelle.
3: Sure. You know what the theme that you're hearing now is, how do I get involved? You see,
0: yes.
3: knowledge is powerful.
0: Right.
3: How do I get involved? And that's why in the bowels of our particular union, we're saying we don't want to leave anybody behind. So that's whether or not you're presently affected, whether or not you'll be affected tomorrow because
0: mm-hmm.
3: you're coming into the retirees, or whether you are coming into the system right now as
0: mm-hmm.
3: a brand new member.
0: Mm-hmm.
3: Because I say
0: mm-hmm.
3: to the young people that whatever is concretized here will in turn affect you
0: right.
3: later on down the road.
0: Right.
3: Or you have to look at it this way. You can't get enough meat out of your hide. What do you really think they're coming for?
0: Mm-hmm.
3: So, working together.
2: That's right.
3: Of working together. To me, that was the theme of all three calls, including the sister that said, hey, listen, when you're out there, advertise it. Don't keep it to yourself.
0: How can people get in contact and stay in contact with your organization so that they can know upcoming events and they can get involved? They can give support, as we talk about support. You talked about the cost of taking these cases to court, litigating these cases. So all of that takes money. So how can listeners get involved? How can they contact you? And how can they make contributions if that's what they want to do?
4: So that's a great question. And thank
3: I'll give that to our head. Four ways to Sunday, believe me, but I'll give that to Marianne.
4: So we have a website. It is www.nycretirees.org. On our website, there is a link, a navigation bar to go to donate and subscribe, and they can register for our newsletter and make a donation. We have the ability to make a donation in several different ways. You can also send us a message that way as well. The gentleman from the Postal Service, while he is a federal employee, they are also trying to do to them what they are doing to us. This is a national issue. It is
0: mm-hmm.
4: affecting workers
2: right.
4: nationwide, so it's not just city workers. This is also affecting New York City transit workers.
0: Mm-hmm.
4: We've been helping retirees in Delaware, in Ohio, in Vermont, in Connecticut, in California, Illinois, Ohio. So as they call us, we help them, tell them what they need to do to get on their feet. So if that gentleman would like to email us through our website, nycretirees.org. We are also on social media. You can find us on Facebook, on Twitter, on Instagram, and reach out to us the best we can. We'll help the best that we can each of these groups and tell them what they need to do to start their own fight so that they can stand against their Medicare from being privatized. These predatory plans that many doctors and hospitals don't accept and would subject them to prior authorization.
2: That's right.
4: That's wrongfully denied.
2: Well, you know, you are some popular fighters because the phones are lit up again. So we're going to go back to the callers. Caller, you're on the air.
8: Yes, hi. This is Brenda Walker, a 37 unfortunate member and a retiree in training. So I just wanted to call to commend these sisters for doing the job that they're doing. Awesome, awesome, awesome. And it was shout out to Girl Power. And thank you, of course, to Barron, for you doing what you're doing. And just keep up the good work. And I'm coming to join you full time very soon.
9: Thank you, Brenda.
2: Thank you, Brenda. Thank you, Brenda. Brenda is one of the longtime activists in our community, a union activist is with Operation Power as well. So we just appreciate her work. Caller, next caller, you're on the air.
10: Yes, hi, good afternoon. My name is Liz Eastman, and I am a DC 37 active member. And I just want to commend our retirees on the work they're doing. I'm a retiree training, and I've been joining them in the field and the fight. And I just want to say congratulations to all of them and say I will continue to join and support. And I'm trying to get a lot of the younger workers in my shop to join on also. And I think it's taking steam and we are moving forward. I do understand that I think Marianne will be speaking at one of our chapters in our local soon. And I just want to thank them and commend everybody for the work they're doing. And I am in awe of everything. Thank you so much.
2: Oh, thank you. Thank you so very, very much. You know, I want y'all to really lay out, Marianna or any one of you, the seriousness of this, how some retirees can actually lose their lives. This is a life and death issue.
9: Yes, it is.
2: This is not just some labor issue or dollars and cents issue. This is a life and death issue. Speak to that.
11: Go ahead, Evie. I went to a luncheon yesterday, and at this luncheon, there were no municipal retirees. They all knew about our fight, and they told me about relatives who are retirees, some of whom are in these Medicare Advantage programs, and they talked about the experience they have. If you need a knee replacement and you're on Medicare, your doctor can get you a knee replacement right away. But if you're in a Medicare Advantage program, first they have to investigate. Then they deny and delay care. In this case, my friends are telling me that their friend was denied care and the friend was very, very ill, and then tried to go back into a regular Medicare program, and she did not live in New York, which has special rules, and was not able to. So she is floundering. People die, absolutely die, and this is a life and death issue. That's why I say we're fighting for our lives, and we're fighting for your life. Those of you who are younger than us and those of you to come. And we're not giving up.
2: And the shame is that we got a mayor who really doesn't give a damn. He's so connected to the corporate world and funding that he really doesn't care. And that's the shame and disgrace. Marianne, you wanted to add something to that?
4: Basically, that there's in privatizing Medicare, Medicare is a federal public health benefit, and you are entitled to that when you become 65 years old or disabled. 99% of doctors in America accept Medicare. These privatized plans have networks, narrow networks. Not all doctors want to accept these plans. They're known to overcharge the government for services, faster draining that Medicare trust, putting all of us in jeopardy. And then, of course, you have these issues of these prior authorizations that Evie was speaking to, that get wrongly delayed and denied on purpose because these insurance companies are for profit. Mm-hmm. The only way that they can make money is by not spending it on you. Mm-hmm. So that's where that comes from. And when you say life or death, you're not kidding. That is really serious. If you look at Mr. Gary Bent, who was a physicist at the University of Connecticut, his doctor, he had brain surgery. They wanted to put him into rehab, and the insurance company with him was United Healthcare. The University of Connecticut pushed him into a Medicare Advantage plan, just like Mayor Adams is trying to do to us. They denied him that rehab. He went home. He had some complications, and he died. So we do not want that to be us.
2: No. Michelle, you want
9: like
2: to add
9: to
2: anything?
9: Take it from the end of, sure. I'd like to take it from the end of a doctor. I go to a doctor all the time because I have, I'm fully intact. I'm there. I'm energetic. I'm what have you. But sometimes you have underlying, right? Mm-hmm. So I go to this doctor, and we have such a good relationship because he knows everything I am doing. He said, Michelle, I will keep you healthy if you keep the word out there. Mm-hmm. Why? Because when you go in, folks must be seeing already that you almost cannot even get a doctor. You know, you have to get a family doctor. It takes longer to get a family doctor. Then you finally get an appointment if it's within time. Now, remember, this is preventive medicine. If you, you're probably sick when you have to go see the doctor because getting an appointment preventively is now well behind. And then when you get in to talk to the doctor, and that was the other day when I was talking to them, this guy is on a computer. It's a doctor. He's supposed to be there for me and my needs health-wise. He's on a computer, and he's carrying two phones. None of which, as he said, none of which, when he was in a medical school, was the setup. And if he's not carrying those two phones, then he has to pay more to get like a. He has to have a whole battery of workers around him in order to do the paperwork.
2: Thank you.
9: That's on the other side.
2: Y'all have generated
9: friends with these doctors as well.
2: Yes, y'all have generated a lot of interest. We have some more callers. Caller, you're on the air.
12: Enough. Good afternoon. This is Ethel from the Bronx. I'm in total agreement with all what you are saying, but after I'm sitting here and I'm saying to myself, this mayor is committing murder. That's all I have to say.
0: Thank you, Ethel.
2: Thank you. Caller, you're on the air.
0: Can you hear us? Can you speak a little louder?
2: You gotta speak up.
13: Baron. I got a couple of things. I want to first apologize to Dr. Horn, who on your show that time when he was on, that guy called and was trying to make a pass at that man.
2: Well, let's not take up time for that because we're short on time.
13: On to the other things, but I don't never get a chance to say anything on your show.
2: Well, that's not true. But anyway, just say what you are for this part of it. Say
13: right, the other thing is. Mm-hmm. I want you to think about this in the future, right? Making a bond to elected officials, right? When they say they're going to do something, make them put up a bond that they're going to do that once they get in office. Like the GOP did with, well, the Republic clans did with their House Speaker. If he don't do what he say, then we got a way to get you out of there immediately or make you pay so much you'll wish that you weren't in there. And I'd like these unions to start talking about all these foreign invaders coming in here, taking all these jobs and doing all kinds of harm to the African-American community.
2: Well, thank you so much for your suggestions, and hopefully you can help organize something like that because those are some valid suggestions. Caller, you're on the air. Okay, that was it. Anybody want to respond to some of the calls that we just got? Because you are generating a whole lot of interest, and any one of your sisters want to respond, go straight ahead.
9: Well, for me, the heaviest one was when the sister said, point blank period, the mayor is committing murder. Think about that. Think what might be going, or probably is right now. Mm-hmm. What we feel when we're out there on the street. I mean, generating our crowds is not a problem. But we all get together, how that emotion drives up. Because if you're not protecting your elders, and again, we are retired labor. So you can't say, well, I'm doing for labor, because even though I'm not working every day anymore, I'm probably working harder now and didn't anticipate. And that should not be forgotten. And as Mariana said earlier on, we built and rebuilt this city. there are folks who lost their life through COVID and such.
2: Well, I want to
9: I have to go back. I have to see. We need to make sure that when folks are around and when they retire, because let me just put this. It says three things. The city says three things. When you come in, when you come in to get this these jobs, they say three things. One, it's about wages, okay? Wages and your benefits.
0: Right.
9: Two, they say, well, we're going to put you in a place, you know, working in a place that's safe. Three, they say, we're going to provide you with a secure retirement.
0: That's right.
9: We're enduring that.
0: That's
9: not
0: right.
9: Secure on any level. Listen.
2: Well, thank you very much. Evelyn, you said earlier that you wanted to mention some unions that were supportive. So you want to take the time to do that now?
11: This is very difficult. I want to begin with the Council of Supervisors and Administrators. They have a president whose name is Henry Rubio, and he voted against the MLC.
0: Yes. Mm-hmm.
11: And I saw him at a dinner, and I said, congratulations, why did you do this? And he told me, because my members are against being forced into a Medicare Advantage program. Now, there is the Organization of Staff Analysts, and what they did was abstain because the members were concerned and conflicted. So the president decided, well, what we'll do is abstain. There are significant locals in D.C. 37 and significant people inside the UFT and the sanitation workers who are against what their leaders are doing.
2: Mm-hmm.
11: So I just want to end by saying a problem here, which is very evident, is that the union leadership is not doing its job.
2: Mm-hmm.
11: They have lost their vision. They have no real mission. They're holding on to health care because they think it's the only way they'll stay in power. And Douglas said it. Power corrupts, and absolute power corrupts.
2: Absolutely. That's right. All right. We have about 2 minutes left, so Mariana, I don't know if you want to contribute to some of the people that have been very positive and worked with you and helped the retirees.
4: Well, with the retirees are thankful to everyone, to the both of you, obviously, for being with us when most people didn't want to stand with us. You marched right up to us, and you stood with us from the beginning, so thank you, thank you.
2: You're welcome.
4: To Senator Harkin and Assemblyman Dabrowski, we are thanking them. And then yesterday, a newspaper article just came out that City Councilwoman Shahana Hanif is going to, I believe, urge the speaker to protect retiree benefits, something that the council was not doing last year.
2: Excellent.
4: Jury's out. Let's see what happens. But I'm going to give her the opportunity if that door is opening. And I want to thank the listeners and thank the retirees and everyone who's a retiree in training. That is beautiful that you are listening, because not only does this affect a retiree today, but this will affect your future. So thank you.
2: Well, thank you, all three of you. We thank you so much. You're real champions in our community. Shahana also was on this program because she had enough courage to vote no on the mayor's budget that was really not people friendly.
0: Just want to thank this panel of guests. What you are doing is remarkable. You are David's standing up to many Goliaths, and you're being victorious. The court has supported you in each of their decisions, so it means that the path that you're on is the correct one. So we salute you, we support you, and we say keep up the fight. Keep up the fight. 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

0: All right. Hello, everybody. Dr. Rick Wallace here with Dr. Michael Blanchard. And together we are the teachers. And we have Dr. Cleet Ladd, who works in an area that I'm immensely passionate about. So this is going to be exciting for me to have him expound on what he's done, what he's discovered, what he's been working on for decades. He's also a good friend and associate and colleague of Dr. Blanchard. So they've known each other for years. And so I didn't tell Dr. Blanchard this, but he's going to lead this conversation. And you guys will probably love it because, Doc, you should have saw some of the comments that came in from last week, you know, because you were even more subdued and quiet last week than normal. And so there was a little smart little comments like, don't talk so much, Dr. Blanchard, you know, blah, blah, blah. You know, and of course, so we're going to put you in the position.
1: Well, Doc, you know, I'm a man of few words, man. And Dr. Cleet knows this. I'm not a big talker. I try to, you know, mince my

0: words and everything, and only speak to areas that I have content knowledge in. So if it's something that I don't have content knowledge in, I'm going to defer to those that do. You know, I'm not just going to talk to be talking.
1: So you didn't have a whole lot of knowledge in doulaing, huh?
0: No, no, I don't have a whole lot of knowledge. We had a doula on last week, Dr. Cleet.
1: And so, but they were like, man, ooh, Dr. Blanchard talks too much. Oh my God, don't talk so much, doc. And I said, okay. So
0: the idea is to have the guests speak, right? Right. You know, they know what you think. They know primarily what I think because some of them follow me on Facebook. But I'm not a big talker, you know. And right. Those that know me know that. And you know that too, doc. So I know they're probably saying that you're talking too much, right?
1: But that's their way of saying shut up, Dr. Rick.
0: Right, right, right.
1: Not saying it, you know. Hey,
0: just put it out there that Dr. Wallace is not talking too much. Dr. Blanchard doesn't talk that much. That's the only thing.
1: So. Right. So look, what I'm going to do is I'm going to introduce the one topic we have for our rapid fire session at the beginning of the show. We're going to talk about it real quick, and then we're going to allow you to introduce Dr. Ladd and talk. We're gonna get to talking about what's going on, and I'm excited about it because it's right where I've been for so much of my academic career and cultural and community career. So this past week we found out that a promising young athlete in the NFL, Henry Ruggs III, was involved in a tragic accident in which he ran into someone and their car burst into flames and they died in the car along with their pet. And he was doing 156 miles an hour and his blood alcohol level was twice the legal limit. And I framed my entire conversation around a couple of points. We need to start preparing our kids to be in environments and situations that they haven't been in. You're asking a 22-year-old to go into a situation in which he pretty much has limited exposure because he's in Sin City, where I can imagine that a bunch of stuff that even as an athlete he wouldn't get away with in other cities, they're letting him slide with, number one, because they just got the team. Everybody's happy that they're there. He's a star on the team, and blah, blah, blah. So preparation. Obviously, first and foremost, my heart goes out to the victim and her family. That's where it has to start at. Somebody lost their life because of a decision, and that's where it has to start. But also, my point was simple, and then I'm going to turn it over to you, Doc, and then Dr. Lack and Ray. My point was he absolutely has to meet and deal with the consequences of his actions. I think one of the biggest problems we do for kids who we see as special or gifted or some kind of way going to do something is we relieve them of consequences their whole life. And so they never have to face them. And so then they end up with massive consequences that can literally totally shift and change their entire lives. So first and foremost, you got to answer. You got to deal with the consequences. There's no escaping. There's no, okay, what about? No. And people start saying his life was over. No, his football career is probably over because he's just a PR nightmare. And so even if he ends up not getting time, I don't see the NFL dealing with him anytime soon, if at all, because this, and then there's film. So, you know how the NFL is. It was all good with Ray Rice until the film hit. And then all of a sudden, you know, hey, we can't deal with you. You're out of the league. Well, they've already cut him off the team, and I'm pretty sure he's going to be out of the league. My thing is on the redemption side of things. I think that you hold him accountable, but at some point in time, if the worst happens, and he ends up with 20 years from now, if he has to do day for day, which he probably won't, he's going to emerge back into society. How he emerges in society is going to depend on how we as his people treated him, how we dealt with him. And the crazy thing is, and I'll say this and I'll give it to you, Doc, probably the most anchored statement I've heard from the public came from somebody that I was having an issue with it just a couple of weeks ago about how they were dealing with the Gruden thing, but it was Derek Carr. Derek Carr says, right now, I can tell you he's going through a lot to to what has happened and the fact that he's taking a life, he's going through a lot. What he needs right now is to be loved. He says, and if nobody else will do it, I'll do it. And he said, he's not even my teammate anymore, but he's a good kid who made a horrible choice and he shouldn't be thrown away. Now, you frame everything around that. My thing is, again, I'm not arguing that he shouldn't get consequences. I'm not saying how much he should get, because if it was my child, I have to see it from that perspective. But I also have to sit up and say, like, if we're going to throw our children away for making poor decisions at 22, we won't have many after long. I probably wouldn't be here. Right. So the thing is, number one is we need to prepare them better. And then we need to also understand that they're going to make choices and that aren't. And I don't care how well you raise them. You put them in environments they haven't been in before. You can't dictate or predict what decisions and choices they'll make. Now, Doc, it's you.
0: I guess I'm just wondering where the support was for this young man. Like you said, some of these guys, both in NBA and NFL, are entering the league at 18, sometimes 19, 20 years old. I know all of us are remember Dr. Harry Edwards, this black sociologist that at one time he was contracted to the NFL and did have rites of passage programs for the NFL where the young men were mentored and had mentors with them and were able to teach them how to be a professional and how to avoid the pitfalls that come with all the money and all the women and all the glam and all of that. And so I guess I'm just wondering where that safety net was and where that program was for that young man.
1: Dr. Ladd?
2: Yeah, well, first, you know, I would use it as a teachable moment for future black boys, black athletes, professional athletes, because too often when we talk about rites of passage, you know, we tend to use alcohol, how much alcohol we can drink and handle as an indication of our manhood, you know, and that's not correct, you know. And so that's one thing that I think of in terms of support, you know, because I believe that he can have a message for Brother Ruggs can have a message that he can deliver himself to young black boys, to all boys, you know. And especially the athletes. Give you an example about in 1985, we played a basketball game. We were city employees, and we had almost a semi-professional basketball league. And we had a young man. I won't mention his name, but we won this championship at Market Square Arena. We played before the Pacers in Atlanta, and this guy from New York Knicks came out and gave his card to one of our teammates and said, "Hey, man, you know, You had a great game, bro. We want you to come to our summer camp." And this brother did. And what he he took the card and then he said, "Man, I got to get some money to go." And so we were thinking, like, well, we'll loan him some bucks or something like that if that's necessary, you know. But he went out and made a drug deal, and then beat the other guy with a hammer and killed him. See, one decision, one moment totally affected this guy's life, the victim's lives, our lives, you know. And I think that a lot of times that's one thing that we don't teach our boys is how important that one moment or one decision can be and the impact that it can have on their lives. And then, so then I think about forgiveness. You know, we've got to forgive Brother Ruggs, and we've got to help him, you know, let him know the community supports him and his recovery. And, you know, I don't want to say rehabilitation, because I don't believe that there is habilitation for us. But I think that we've got to wrap our arms around him and let him know, regardless of when he gets out, whatever time he does, you know, but that he can give back even while he's in the system.
1: I agree 100%. And I think that was pretty much my closing thing is I think that's where his redemption comes from, is being able to take his experience and change the lives of other people and be an inspiration and a word of wisdom and a cautionary tale. And, you know, that's the whole thing. And someone was saying that they don't know about redemption. My thing is, If you're not going to allow a person a chance to redeem themselves, you might as well just put them away forever, because you're bringing them back into a world where they got to have a place or nothing makes sense to them. And you still got a problem, because the moment life doesn't make sense to me, there's no value to it. And if I don't value life, there's all kind of problems that come out of that. And so I agree. I think that everybody made a valid point. And I think that we can use what Dr. Ladd talked about to segue into his work and the importance of preparing young Black males and how it ties into the school to prison pipeline and so much more. And so, Dr. Blanchard, I'm going to turn it over to you. You guys can take it from there, and I'll get in where I fit in.
0: Okay, yeah. So I wanted to bring Dr. Ladd on to talk about school to prison pipeline. He's, like I said, he's been working in the area for over 30 years in Indianapolis, specifically with Indianapolis Public Schools, his own rites of passage programs, and as a author. I'm sure we've all seen in the past 25, 30 years the increase of police presence in schools with school resource officers. We've seen a decrease in Black teachers and Black administrators. We've seen an increase in discipline, where we're funneling Black students into correctional institutions and programs. So I just wanted to bring him on to discuss that. Dr. Ladd, could you like introduce yourself a little bit and then talk about some of the work that you're doing in with the school to prison pipeline, and specifically in that talk that you just had, the wake up, everybody, let's educate rather than incarcerate, with former judge Jeffrey Gaither, and I believe it was a young lady by the name of Dr. Lucretia Brown, that was a former superintendent or current superintendent.
2: Yeah, thank you. Currently I'm working with the Indiana Council on Educating Students of Color, and we're focusing on after school activities to teach them about our heritage and our history. So we're not starting with slavery. We're going all the way back to ancient Kemet, ancient Egypt, and we're bringing them forward, you know, to let them know that Black lives have always mattered. This isn't nothing new. I think the Black Lives Matter movement kind of exploded on the scene, but like I said, Black lives have always mattered. And we have been leaders in the world development, socialization, communities, democracy forever, you know, since the beginning of time. But what we did is we looked at some things about the school to prison pipeline. And I was really blown away that, especially by Dr. Lucretia Brown and Judge Jeffrey Gaither, because they had two different, they came from two different professions. You know, one is educator and one from the Justice Department. And what they shared with me was just amazing when they talked about the school to prison pipeline. For example, Dr. Brown and then also Dr. Daniels, they share with me this preschool to prison pipeline, that they say that this is preordained, pre-planned, and that we need to be careful with what's going on in preschool, because 3.6, let me get this correct, Black preschool students are 3.6 times more suspended, out of school suspension, than any other student. Preschool, 3.6 times. That's almost four times the amount, you know. And so that starts there, and you know they've got this plan to pay for preschool now. The federal government's talking about paying for preschool, and we're saying, you know, we got to have some educational equity. You know, we got to have some evidence that they won't use this as a means to further subjugate, incarcerate, and not educate our Black children. And so that's one thing. The other thing was that Judge Gaither talked about how schools from like 1990 until about now use the juvenile courts as a discipline arm, as opposed, rather than handling the problem themselves. For example, with under zero tolerance, the court was getting students who were basically receive three strikes for walking out of the line or talking out of the line or yelling. You know, Judge Gaither mentioned a first grader that was, they wanted to arrest him because he pushed the principal, a first grader, giving him a record already. You know, he was 6 years old. So that, you know, that plans the process right there. That starts the process, you know. And then what does that do to him? They talk about social emotional learning, SEL. That traumatizes a black male six-year-old, all right? And that begins the process. So that's one of the things that we're really focusing on. We want to prevent that. And one thing that we've done since 1982, do you remember Dr. Ralph Dow? He was director of Wheeler Boys and Girls Club.
0: Absolutely. Yeah. Remember, I was in the Police Athletic League for many years. So, yeah. I worked with Ralph a lot.
2: Yeah. And thank God for the PAL Club, too, because they saved me and saved a lot of us.
0: A lot of people. I spent like 3 years in there. So,
2: yeah. That was my father passed. I never knew him. And but he passed. And when the first time I saw him was in his coffin, and I didn't know. Wow.
1: Same here. First time I saw my dad was at his funeral.
2: Wow. Yeah. And people were saying, oh, we're so sorry to, you know, that you lost your father. I'm like, I said, well, who is this N-word? Because I didn't know him, you know.
1: Right.
2: You know. But the PAL Club came to my rescue, you know. And they got me involved in sports. I played basketball. I played high school and college basketball. And thank God for them. But when I went to the Army, and in 1977, I was stationed at Fort Irwin, California. And I was a journalist, and I was assigned to go to dig up a human interest story. And I ran into this Mojave Indian, and he told me to come to them, to their vision quest, and observe their vision quest, which is their rite of passage. And I was blown away by what I saw and witnessed, because they separate the boys when the moms and the fathers watch for them to start having nocturnal emissions. And then they remove them from the community and they start their transition to manhood. And I, you know, make a long story short, I said, wow, you know, black boys need this, you know. And so Dr. Ralph Dow was telling him about it. He said, you know, let's see if we can't develop something like that. And, you know, over about the course of about 4 years, we did. And we took boys primarily. We were using it as a gang intervention and a gang prevention step to rehabilitate our boys, you know, to help them make the transition to manhood. Because, you know, you talk about mentoring, and one of my earlier mentors, I'll say his name is Big Man. Big Man had a purple Cadillac and used to let me drive his Cadillac. He said, take my car to the car wash, clean it up for me. I'm like, oh man, I get to drive the purple Cadillac and, you know, gangster lean and all that stuff and pick up girls and stuff. And Bradley Bulldog was a police officer, and he's a PAL Club officer, James Bradley. We used to call him Bulldog. And he said, Cleet, don't you understand that this man is using you? He's letting you drive his car so you can take attention off of him. Police was following the car. I didn't know that. They were following the car, following me, so he could do his business, his illegal drug business, you know. And I think this guy looking out for me, you know, he wants me to be successful and all like that. But no, that's not what he was doing. And so the PAL Club officer, Bradley Bulldog, he pulled me to the side and talked to him and said, just pull over one day and see how many people are following you. See the law enforcement following you. I'm like, wow. And I did that. And an officer came out and searched me and searched the car and all that. And he said, whose car is it? And I told him who it was. But, you know, the long story short is that we need proper mentors, you know, to guide our boys into, you know, to make the transition into manhood. And so, you know, the next day, you know, Big Man said, hey, you know, take my car. I said, nah, man, I ain't down with that, you know. And he wanted to fight me. And I was like, you know, you might whoop me, but I'm going to fight you back, bro, because, you know, I ain't no punk, you know. And but he, you know, he didn't. And then the PAL Club officers put me in the PAL Club basketball. And I said, whoa, man, this took off, you know. And so, like I said, you know, when you have the proper mentors in the proper programming, your boy, black boys can make a great transition into manhood, you know. And a lot of people don't realize that it was law enforcement officers that did that. I don't know if you remember, Bruiser and Nevels. Nevels.
3: Yep. I certainly do.
2: Man,
3: yeah.
2: These guys took us all around the country, you know, and took us on college tours. Dr. Ralph Dow took us on HBCU college tours. And we went to Atlanta. We saw a black mayor, black police chief, you know, black business owners, black presidents. I mean, black university presidents. We visited Tuskegee, Morris Brown, you know. I'm like, wow, because I had never been out of the hood. You know, and so you imagine the trauma that, you know, we went to 4 or 5 funerals as teenagers from friends of ours who were killed or overdosed, you know. So this is all we understood and all we learned. But the PAL Club and Dr. Ralph Dow from the Wheeler Boys and Girls Club, that partnership, they exposed us to the world. And I was like, man, this is beautiful, man. We don't have to live this way, you know. And so I put all that into the rite of passage that with up under Dr. Dow's guidance. We didn't realize that Ralph Dow had a PhD in education because he was committed to the Boys and Girls Club, you know, but he was also a university professor. We didn't know that. But, you know, he guided me. And so we took over 300 black boys over the years through our male rite of passage, men ally for leadership empowerment. And each one, reach one, you know. And so we had mentors, you know, we had a lot of guys that came through the program, became mentors to successive generations and stuff. And we also took about 30 girls through it. We had the women had to design a passage for them. But I can tell you what we did, you know, and what we're still doing, we moved it to the alternative schools, IPS alternative school. See, the original alternative school was about project-based learning and different learning styles. Every student had an individual learning plan. But then IPS kind of followed the national model to make it a penal, you know, make it more of a penal-based institution. So a student would, you know, you could beef them up and send them back, or they would be sentenced to alternative school. But that was not the original alternative school plan, you know. And so we took the boys through rites of passage in alternative schools. And a lot of them turned out to be quite popular, I mean, well and wealthy, you know. And I think we only had of about 300, I know three, that actually went into the criminal justice system. Hmm.
3: Yeah, we definitely need those type of programs. I guess my frustration sometimes is that we're not able to make as large an impact as I would like, because we know it works. I know it works. I've worked in several programs, like you said, the Police Athletic League, Job Corps. I've worked in Job Corps down here in South Florida. That's a very good program. I just wish we could get into the mind frame of creating these type of programs for ourselves and funding them. That way we have more control over them and we can reach more students. You know, it reminds me of my 19-year-old daughter. I remember when she was in middle school, every time I would come and pick her up, I would have to go to the office to sign in. And every time I went in there, man, I'm sure you maybe have had this experience, there were 20 young black boys in there. Every time I went in there, and I'm like, you know, what is the principal doing or what are the teachers doing? And, you know, when I investigated further, it's like if everything that a young black boy does, go to the principal's office. Everything that they do, go to the principal's office. So that's a big problem. You know, we've all talked about how the makeup of the teaching force also affects the discipline. You will have, I know in South Bend where I'm from, we looked at the disciplinary matrix, and you might have young black boys making up 20% of the school's population, but they're making up 69% of the disciplinary action. It doesn't take a mathematician to know something is wrong, you know, and I think a lot of times the teachers are not able to reach them, you know, they're not able to make a connection with them. And anytime they put up any type of resistance, go to the principal.
2: Yeah, you know, and let me take you back to antebellum. and the white woman and the black male dynamic. Now move that forward to the 20th century and 21st century, and you have that white female teacher and the black male student. And imagine that dynamic, because there's still some kind of residual effect from slavery that I feel, and studies say that, from slavery that impacts the relationship between white female teachers and black male students. And nine times out of 10, the black male student will be referred to the principal's office. For example, I had a student whose mom left him. She left him and moved to California. He was 16 years old. He stayed in the house by himself, and she paid the bills for about 2 months and told him he was on his own after that. And so this guy had no respect or trust for women. And a teacher, a white female teacher, you know, yelled at him and told him, you know, what he needed to do. He needed to shut up and sit down like that. And he said, you know, F you, B. You know, oh, my God, he called me a B. He said, F you, you know, get to the principal like that, you know. Well, I was the principal. And so I said, okay, why do you tell that? He said, man, because I don't trust women. You know, women do this, and that, you know. And that was because of his experience with his mom. So I was telling the teacher, I said, you know, his response to you really had nothing to do with school, because he's a young 16-year-old black male trying to figure things out why his mom left him, you know. And I said, so we're gonna bring the school counselor, but I'm gonna refer him to a program. I put him in the Boys and Girls Club program. And he lived in Hallville, but we took him to Eastside, to Baltimore, and you know, got him in the club there. But then, like I said, you know, we did all that. But then, you know, they wanted me to suspend him. I said, no, we're not suspending him. I'm not putting him in an alternative school program. No, I'm not like that. He's going back to class tomorrow. He will apologize. He will apologize to his fellow students. He will apologize to the teacher. But we're going to keep him in the classroom so he can learn and grow. And so they went, you know, they went above my head, and the school board said, we agree with Dr. Ladd. The goal is to keep him in school, to keep him learning, and to keep him focused on becoming a productive citizen, you know. And so after that, I've only expelled, in 30 years, I've only expelled one student, and that student brought a gun to school. That was it, you know. And I can tell them the objective is to educate them, you know, not only with the academics, but about life and socialization.
1: Wow. So many points you hit on that, like I said, I've been so invested in my entire life. And you go back and we start talking about, you mentioned as early as preschool, they start to criminalize. Well, if you look at the entire system, it's built on alienating young black males from the system itself to create a discomfort at such a high level that it increases the risk that they will not complete school. Now, we know if they don't complete and get that high school diploma, they're five times more likely to become incarcerated.
2: Yeah.
1: So if you go back, you can sit up and say, okay, I did a position paper on special education referrals of African-American mm-hmm. males. And we talked about the prevalence of referring. We have to look at, again, the teaching demographic. Close to 60 to 70% of the teaching population are white middle-aged women who have a historical relationship with black males, as you put it. And yes, there's a heap of empirical data out there that backs this up. This isn't some far pushed out concept or hypothesis. This is literally something that's substantiated and that you can actually study and measure. So then you look at the fact that there's this teacher who already has a view of who this black kid is. And as early as 5 years old, she's afraid of him.
2: Mm-hmm.
1: Not in some mystical, I made it up because I know, literally, she is afraid. She doesn't feel comfortable. In her mindset, he doesn't fit into her authority. So anything he does is a problem. So she's looking for a reason to get him out of her class to bring back her comfort. So the first thing is, can we find a way to put him in an IEP? So what we're going to do is, he's either learning disabled, ADHD, oppositionally defiant, something in that way that we can put him in where he's not really fitting into his environment. He's not socializing to a normal environment. Well, first and foremost, if we're really going to talk about normal environment, let's talk about what normal five-year-old boys are doing regardless of their race. They're not sitting still for 4 and 5 hours listening to you talk. That's not how they learn. How they learn is exploration. How they learn is to challenge. How they learn is to move. Plus, boys are little bitty future men who have a natural, inherent, inbred instinct to protect. So what are they going to get? What are you going to catch them doing in the bathroom? Slap boxing. Why? Because it's a natural part of the development of their skills to be able to physically not only protect themselves, but protect the women and the children.
2: Yeah,
1: that's natural. So you got to have that as an understanding. And one of the biggest issues were cultural discrepancies and disparities. You can't understand the culture of a black male coming out of a black home, dealing with black issues that you have never experienced and cannot experience because you're white. Even in white poverty, you don't experience what they experience.
2: That's right.
1: So you don't have a cultural awareness of what they're going through. So again, then if I can't get him in an IEP, I'll get him on behavioral issues. And now I have seen a 6-year-old kid in cuffs.
2: Mm-hmm.
1: Are you kidding me? The 6-year-old kid, see, and what you don't get is there is the optics of that could, because the white people who see the 6-year-old in cuffs says, how bad does this kid have to be for them to feel the need to cuff him? He's dangerous at 5. That's a subliminal message.
2: Yeah.
1: It's not something being said, but it just goes on. For you to be in cuffs, you had to do something bad as an adult. What in the world could you have possibly done to get in cuffs at 5? So you are really dangerous. So that means if he's dangerous at 5, how dangerous is he at 20?
2: Mm.
1: Okay, so then you go back and say, okay, that's criminalizing. But what does it do to the black people? It normalizes being criminal.
2: Yeah,
1: I'm already used to being in cuffs at 5. So then it sets a mindset of who I am in this world, where I belong, what I'm going to do. And so now you start the track of moving them towards what you got to tell me how the black race as a whole makes up 13.7% of the population and we make up 40% of the prison population. You got to explain that to me.
2: Hmm.
1: You know, and you can't tell me that it's because we are naturally and instinctively criminal. So what's going on? In all of this, but the rite of passage thing is huge to me. It's something that I've been on because one of the things that lessens the chance of ending up in prison or lessens the chance of committing violence is proper socialization.
2: Yeah.
1: That comes through rite of passage. That's where Black Men Lead came from, is saying we have to be involved. And like you, Dr. Blanchard, and then I'm going to turn it back over. Like you, my concern is we got the knowledge. Dr. Ladd has been doing for years what I'm doing with Black Men Lead. The problem is it's so localized that you can see it works because primary example, in 30 years of being an administrator, he's expelled one student. Man, I know schools where that's happening once a week.
3: Yeah.
1: Okay, because number one is on both ends. We're not socializing these young black boys. And when I say socializing, there's an element that comes with black males that doesn't come with any other group. So when you socialize a black male, you have to racially socialize them because their blackness leads in every area they go into. Even as academics, we know that we're viewed differently solely when we walk in the room, despite the fact that we've got all the credentials, despite the fact we put in the work, despite the fact we've published, I don't know how much, we still are viewed differently. So we have to understand as black men how to deal with that. Well, imagine being a black kid in an environment where you have no say so.
2: Right. That's why I believe, you know, I'm doing some work with the International Democratic Education Council. And this is what really blew me away. When we talk about this, school to prison pipeline, they talk about it being a global issue. Yes. From England to Denmark to Australia, there's, you know, this thing of criminalizing, particularly the black males, the young black males, five, six, 7 years old starts then. And this is a global issue. And I was really blown away by some of the data that they showed me from Great Britain, for example, in England, they made about, what was it? Let me look at this up real quick. That black males were 41% of the discipline issues. Now, you know, they're not 41% of the population, you know. And then same thing, you know, that similar statistic in Australia, similar statistics and data in France, you know. Now, these people are primarily of African origin, you know. They're not descendants from slaves, you know. But we all go back to when Dr. Rick talked about the cultural aspect of being a black male, you know, the thing, you know, we go back to ancient Egypt, to ancient Kemet, and you're talking about kings, queens, emperors who created, you know, we talk about Imhotep and him, you know, building pyramids and designing pyramids and creating math and medicine, you know, and cataloging diseases and cures and stuff like that. And they take that away from us and try to tell us that we're not great, that, you know, we're just above the animal race, and then bring that back forward to today. And so many of these white women teachers still see us as animals, you know, that need to be corralled, contained, detained. A friend of mine, S.A. Tenenbaum, he wrote this book called Psycho. You remember Tenenbaum?
3: Yeah, I know Tenenbaum, yeah.
2: Yeah. And he talks about in Indiana, before emancipation, there was less than 40 black males in prison. But after emancipation, it went up to almost 400 within 2 years. You know?
3: Absolutely.
2: Yeah.
3: Yeah, Dr. Rick, you remember I told you about that out of Dr. Cora Mae Richard Mann's book. She quoted that right after emancipation, that you know, the system created the system of prison. There really was no form of prison before emancipation. And
2: right.
3: I think it was like within 5 years, because prison, I mean, slavery obviously was a type of prison, but the actual prison population, I believe from 1865 to 1870, went from zero to like 30, made up 36% of black folks in just 5 years. So you can see where it was purposely, system was purposely developed for that reason.
2: Yeah.
1: I have a question that popped up, and I think that is prevalent and is dealing with school. I'm going to put it on the screen, and then I'll read it, and then you guys can weigh in on it. It said, do you all know that school now no longer facilitates parent-to-parent meetings? When students have disagreements, they do not include the parents to diffuse. Schools discipline and then call home. And I remember you guys, we all remember that the first element was getting mom involved, but we were talking about a time then where you didn't want the principal to call your mom, you know? So just the idea that somebody's calling home was enough to get you to get your act together. So that was one element of it. But again, we're at a time now where we've moved to the fastest way to criminalization. Is the number one, load your disciplinary history. So what happens in disciplinary history, and then you guys take over, what happens in disciplinary history is I had to tell my sons that, what you don't realize is this is going to follow you from elementary to middle school. And what'll happen is eventually you'll get the teachers that sit up and want to review your history, and they know you before you get in the room. They don't know the kid who had some issues, but is a great kid, cool to be around, fun to be around. They just simply see you as a problem. What happens now? They judge everything you do based on that idea of who you are. You don't get the chance that, okay, he's just having a bad day. So that's a problem, is they load you like that. And so based on what this person is saying, and I agree, how does that impact us with no longer having the parents, being pulled in to resolve situations before they become technically disciplinary action?
2: Yeah, well, for example, I've had students that had fights And going back to my childhood, my mom was a teacher, and we lived in the neighborhood with, you know, and there were other teachers that lived in our neighborhood at school 37 and school 26 and, you know, even at school 73 that we went to. And so when we had a fight, they would call our parents, and our parents would resolve the issues, and both parents would grab both boys and, you know, settle the issue, and, you know, grab you by the neck and say, this ain't happening again, you know, and it didn't happen again. And so by bringing a parent in, you know, they were able to diffuse the situation, but also help the parents and the boys build relationships. So one of my best friends is a guy that I got in a fight with in the sixth grade. And we've been lifelong friends, you know, because of our parents. Because our parents said, look, we didn't send you to school to fight. We sent you to learn. Now, on the flip side of that, I've been in schools where I was a dean at a school where they called the parent and said, you know, you need to come and pick your child up because he got into a fight. And she said, well, first off, who was he fighting? And they said, well, you know, they said this thing about we can't divulge this because it's a privacy issue or something like that. They didn't want the parents to meet each other, to, you know, to talk to each other. And so I said, well, I'll tell you what, you know, this school, I stayed at that school for about 2 weeks. It was early in my career. I was there for about 2 weeks and I left. But so we had I said, you know, let me see, because I think I know one of these kids' parents. And so the parent came and I said, yeah, I did know her. I said, you know, can I talk with you and your son? And so he said, yeah. He said, I asked him, who did he get in a fight with? And he told me. And I said, y'all need to meet each other. Long story short, the two parents met each other and found out they were related, you know, and the boys built great relationships. You know, getting back to Dr. Dow, Dr. Dow broke up a fight at the Boys and Girls Club and put and zip tied the boys' pants together and made them do police work. You know, they had to police the building. They had to pick up trash around the building tied to each other. They became friends. You know, we talk about, you know, so the whole thing about this, the reason they don't include parents is because they want to keep us separate. They want to keep us divided. They don't want us to unite and to come together. And that's what you really do is when you have conflicts, you communicate with each other, you talk with each other, and you work your differences out, and you build community. But that's not what the schools, that's not what the system wants.
3: Absolutely not. I think there's more a move to restorative justice, too. Yeah. I know that's happening in Indiana, where you try to solve the root cause of the problem and make all parties accountable rather than just suspending and sending everyone home. But I agree with this person that asked the question. Down here in Florida, as well as Indiana, I've had kids in the public school system for the last 25 years, and we have moved away from including the parents in the solution. And in the name of FERPA, you know, they say, well, you know, privacy, FERPA, you know.
2: Yeah.
1: Right. The same person had one more statement, and this definitely falls under the umbrella of what I've spent so much of my time trying to do with Rites of Passage program as far as socialization says. And now here in a Georgia suburb, a disagreement between a 16-year-old and a 17-year-old has ended in an ambushing and gun violence on the 16-year-old, who has now died from a gunshot wound to the head. This has to end. And again, it's a responsibility of the community. And I think that's something where we are, that's what we are really failing in the community is properly socializing kids, because there's an absence of male modeling. Whereas in when we grew up, even in, and Doc, you and I have talked about this, even in the poor modeling, there was still a sense of certain things and codes. There are no codes in the community. And we talked about this, like when I grew up, that was an understanding. Kids athletic, kids smart, kids gonna make it out of here. He's off limits. Not only was I off limits to the little hard heads that might've been looking at me, but they noticed, okay, you're a little hard headed. If we don't watch you, you get in trouble. They would watch me. And if I got caught doing something that they knew wasn't acceptable, the hard heads, the OGs, the cats with records will pull you over and say, what are you doing?
2: Yeah.
1: But what it was saying is there is a scope, there is something in the community that's there's no community now. Everybody's out for themselves. Everybody is looking to do what they do. And so what happens is when it comes to this violence thing, the one thing I learned when I was studying and researching African-American adolescent and young adult male violence, there are these contributing factors that are always present. At number five is urban hassle. Urban hassle is when you grow up in the inner city, you've got sirens all times of the night, gunfire all times of the night. You got to wake up and navigate through drug use and gun violence just to get to school. Then you got to deal with it in the school. Then you got to navigate back home and you got to learn and study. That's urban hassle. That keeps you on an edge. That puts you on an emotional and a psychological edge. Then there is being the a witness to violence, which is a desensitization factor. Then there is being a victim of violence, which again is a desensitization factor and a rage builder. Then the two at the top are lack of proper racial socialization, simply socializing a person into where they're at, who they are, giving them a purpose. You're not just here for the sake of, you're not just here for the sake of existing. You're here for the purpose of actually doing something that changes the world. You have value in this community. But guess what happens when a child looks at themselves in the mirror and sees value? They now see it in the other child that looks like them. And so now they're less likely to take that life because they see themselves in the reflection of that person. So the next part is a little bit more difficult to understand, but the most powerful influence of African-American young adolescent and young adult male violence is the feeling of being disrespected. And if you ask yourself, that doesn't change after you age. The thing that gets under the craw of any man is the feeling of being disrespected. And if you actually do a poll of violent crimes in prison, people who are serving time for violent crimes, the vast majority of those, some kind of way, felt disrespected. Whether you're on my cut, you notice my cut, you own it, or you kick my shoes and didn't say I'm sorry. I mean, on to the you were messing with my girl. All these things come from what they interpret as being disrespected. And the reason their view of respect is marred, again, there's no male modeling to give them a real idea of what respect is. So they actually to them, if some of them, if you don't fear them, you're being disrespectful. Yeah. You know, so you got all of those things have to come into play. But how, to my end, and then you guys take over. To my end, they say, what do you do about it? Again, you have to do what Dr. Ladd is doing and what I'm doing, and I'm pretty sure other guys are doing in pockets. It's got to become a national network of a universal rite of passage that Black boys are walking in the man. Frederick Douglass said it, that it's easier to build strong. It's easier to raise and grow strong children than it is to repair broken men. Once you get them to a certain age and they got this mindset and everything's the enemy, now trying to get that subconscious ideology out of their head is hard.
2: Yeah, I think what my experience is that we, as Black males, have an extended adolescence. You know, we don't matriculate into proper adulthood because of racial factors and some things that have been put upon us. We talk about the SEL, social emotional learning, and we did a study here in Indiana, and we found out that by the third grade, that a student has, the average Black student has 4 traumatic events, which could be domestic violence, loss of a loved one to violence, or sexual assault. And I was blown away by that. I don't know what we can do to kind of reverse that situation other than to come together as a community, to come together and devise programming such as Rites of Passage so that we can take students through the stages. So when they reach puberty, they, you know, we may even have to consider abandoning the idea of the concept of adolescence and just put them into adult in training, you know, because once you get there, this concept of adolescence is European, and then we're stuck. You know, we get stuck there, and that's why we try to prove our manhood by violence. I got a gun. I can drink more than you. I can smoke more than you. I got more women than you. You know, things that really don't matter, that don't uplift or bring our community forward. And so, you know, that's one of the things that I think about in terms of what can we do or what can I do, you know, to kind of reverse that. And that's why I've committed to helping boys make that transition. And you know, we're so victimized, and I hate to use that term because victimized since 1619, you know, we talk about the 1619 project, that they keep changing the game on us to keep us victims, you know. And so what can we do to prevent that from occurring in the future? Because, you know, we've got so many young men, you know, to give you an idea, you know, I don't know if you remember this, but I was a vice lord. But the vice lord that I was not the tattoo, right? You know, the graffiti vice lord, the drug vice lord. It was victory in ensuring our community's economics. You know, I remember when Chase Bank gave conservative vice lords in Chicago about $150,000 to create a breakfast program. You know, so we tried that here, and it came up with Black Unity Development, and we got lunch programs for summer programs. But then all of a sudden it became a narco economy because, you know, where they brought this, they introduced narcotics and this drug trade to the vice lords and the disciples, which was called Black Growth and Development, but then became Black Gangster Disciples, you know. And so the things that we were doing in the grassroots to make a positive difference in our communities, they corrupted by bringing drugs into the community. And now look at us.
1: We have another question. And I think the question was, is there a rite of passage program there in Georgia? And I know that we don't have one, but what I've tried to do, and then you can speak on it. What I've tried to do is anywhere that people are willing to be trained, you know, I'm willing to invest time, you know, in trying to get that done. But my goal is, and I has been, and Dr. Blanchard, you can attest to this, for years, has been to create a network where every city has, you know, and to me, you also can attest to this. It's been Black Men Lead for me forever, because that's what I did. But this isn't about copywriting and all that other stuff. This is about whatever, whoever name on it, whatever sounds the best, merging with people and connecting and making sure it happens is what matters to me. So it's connecting with people who are serious about it and then making it a national unified thing. It's great when you're doing it in pockets, because what you'll do is you'll create these great minds that'll come out of it that are successful and do things and hopefully impact the world in the future. But if you're talking about actually changing the trajectory of an entire race of people, you've got to have a bigger hit and a bigger reach, and it's got to be done simultaneously. Yeah. And so this means that we need a national universal rite of passage where it's being taught the same way. So if I literally break off and move as a parent and take my sons from one city to the next city, there are young men being reared and taught the same principles the same way as he plugs right in. Yeah. And he's going to be held accountable right away. And he knows what's expected of him. So there's not this void of like, oh man, I'm in a new place, I'm all alone. And that isolation is another thing that happens. That isolation makes you feel vulnerable. So you start to assert yourself to remove the feeling of feeling weak by overcompensating through hypermasculinity. Mm-hmm. And so all of these things need to be in place. So I told the person, as far as I'm concerned, if you can find enough people interested, I'll give you everything I have, and then we can start filling on and building. So that's the way, to me, that we've got to get it done. But we need to become more deliberate in doing it.
2: Yeah. You know, let me say this. So when I took it up and Dr. Dow had me doing my research, he called a friend of his who was a rabbi. And I went to visit this rabbi. He told me about the bar mitzvah. And the bar mitzvah is universal.
1: That's where I got the idea from the

0: denominational sense. And I said, no, it can't be that way. And I've talked to some of my Islamic friends, and they want to do it the same way, you know. Well, I'm going to do it the Shiite way. I'm going to do it the Sunni way. I'm like, no, man, that's you know, that's suicide, you know. My grandfather used to tell me about the shotgun approach versus the rifle. The shotgun is all over the place. Mm-hmm. The rifle is
1: precise
0: at one point.
1: Right, precise. And yeah. Precision and being deliberate. And one of the things I put down in my journal daily when I'm doing my thing daily is the words precise and deliberate come up constantly. Because deliberate is a focus and a concentration on a specific thing with intention. Mm-hmm. It's not being led by something else. It's by establishing an intention that this is what's going to happen. So you be deliberate in your actions and you be focused in your actions and consistent. And the thing is, that's what I saw with bar mitzvahs, is that it's universal. It's absolutely universal. And it transcends the different sects of Judaism. It is what it is. And I think that's extremely important. So when I start talking to people in the community, whether you are Baptist, whether you are holiness, whether you are Catholic, whatever, the one universal thing you have in common is your blackness. So that's where you start to develop from, is in your blackness, because nobody knows you're Catholic by looking at you. Nobody knows your holiness by looking at you. But the moment you walk in the room, they see your blackness. And if that's what's going to be judged first, that's when you respond first. And that's where you have to be prepared. Nobody's going to care whether you're practicing Islam in any sense when they meet you as a black person. All that stuff comes out later when people get to know you. They get to get the deeper. What's at the beginning in the forefront? How are we going to confront that? How are we going to deal with each other? How do we recognize each other first? I don't know what faith you practice. I don't care. I see you a black man with the same interests I have. We can put those other things aside, because the one thing we can't escape is our blackness. And my thing is, we've got to have a responsibility to the next generation of men that says, we are going to prepare you to take this thing further than we did. I think that's one of the biggest failures that we have, is that as black men, we don't experience power on a universal level the way white men do, you know, where it's just going to be passed down to you. You're going to get certain opportunities. You're going to, and unless you're just really trifling, you're going to find yourself in a position where you have more people answering to you than you answer to. That's just the way it's not built that way for us. That's why you have black preachers who are 80 something years old still in the pulpit, train nobody to follow them, because that's the only power they've ever experienced. Mm-hmm. And you can see it in every area. So my thing is, I told you this, Doc. I said, by the time I'm 55, man, I don't want to be on the forefronts. I want to have trained men who are younger than me, who have the energy to be, I want to be the voice of reason and wisdom. I want to be the one that these young cats call and pick up the phone. Hey, Doc, man, I'm about to go out and do, what do you, you know, I want to be what we should be at our ages, is starting to move into the elder realm, to where we are the wisdom that these warriors tap into to make sure their heads are on straight. But what we can't do is be so caught up in the attention we get by the space that we've created, that we didn't prepare anybody to step into it when we're gone. Because then that creates a vacuum. If you get snatched out of your space and nobody's there to fill it, it's a vacuum. And then anything gets sucked in.
0: Yeah.
1: Man, we're just not recovering from trying to replace Dr. King and Malcolm. Because nobody was prepared on the next level to just rise up. And what happens also, when you train young men, that every last one of you are a leader. Every last one of you are a warrior. Guess what? There's no head to cut off.
0: Right.
1: So assassination no longer works.
0: That's right. I know a lot of pastors here locally, and my father-in-law as well. They moved into their 80s, and they all passed. And four or five of the churches closed because they did not pass it down. They did not, you know, they did not set it up for the leadership to continue after they left. And then I looked at some things like when we come to education and stuff like that. I had a couple of principals that really helped me Jethro.

0: Onaze. He was an older black guy, and he took me on. He took me on to mentor me as a school principal. The state assigned me a mentor, you know, to get my license. The state assigned me a mentor, and I went through the motions with him, but I learned from Jethro Onaze. And Jethro Onaze was he helped design one of the first alternative schools. And so what we learned is that particularly us, we learn by doing. We learn by projects, you know, project-based learning. And to give you an example, my uncle went to the sixth grade, but he could repair a car even and he would tell me, I would say, Uncle Don, my car ain't working, ain't starting. He said, well, turn the key and let me hear it. And he would tell you what's wrong with the car by the sound, you know. And I'd use that example to talk about VARK analysis, visual, auditory, read, write, kinesthetic, that students have different learning styles and learning strengths. And some students can learn by listening. Others can learn by reading and writing, but others have to learn by doing it, you know. And so I had a student that couldn't get the area, you know, this geometry problem. So I told him, I said, well, I need you to come by. I want you to carpet this bathroom for me. I mean, I'm not to lay this top of this bathroom for me. He said, okay. I said, well, I don't know what you got to do. I said, I guess you got to measure it. So he measured. He said, oh, okay. He said, well, it's 8 feet long and it's 4 feet wide. And then this part is 6 feet. I said, well, how much material do you need? He told me what he needed. And I said, okay. I said, now go back to your class, your geometry class, and look at length times width equals area. He picked it up, you know, but he had to have his hands on it, you know. He had to, you know, and I told the teacher, I said, you know, you can write a lesson plan that includes some differentiation so all students can learn, you know, because lots of students ain't gonna, like Dr. Rick mentioned earlier, they ain't gonna learn that you're sitting on the board lecturing.
1: Right.
0: You know, and I didn't learn that way, you know.
1: Right.
0: I learned by doing, I learned by listening. Like I said, my Uncle Don, you know, he passed in 2019. He was fixing 2019, 2018 Mercedes and BMWs with a sixth grade education. No computer, no diagnostic, just let me hear.
1: Doc?
2: Yeah, I mean, you all bring up a very good point about education and how important the lineage and culture and lived experiences are of teachers. And, you know, I don't know about you, but as I walk through the schools down here in South Florida, there are very few black males in the buildings. I don't know what it's like there in Indiana or in Indianapolis, but in South Bend, when I go back home, I have one daughter that's still there in school. And it's very hard pressed to find a black male teacher. The few black teachers we do have are mostly female. And so we definitely have to increase the number of black teachers and younger teachers. Our teaching force has really aged. And I know you know this, Dr. Cleve. And I think that many of them cannot connect with our youth. And so I think that's affecting the type of education they get. They're not tech savvy. So we know with COVID, everything is technology. It's going into technology. I know down here in South Florida where I'm at, you know, most of the teachers were my age, middle age, our age, and they had a real tough time adapting to the technology, which affected the type of education kids get on top of everything else they're dealing with.
0: But, you know, speaking about relationships, you know, one of the people that I had a great relationship with in school was the black janitor, Mr. Powell, you know, and he was coming to me and said, boy, now you know better than that, you know, and he would just drop a little wisdom on you. I work for University of Phoenix, and I go do teacher observations and stuff and principal observations and interact with them. And I looked around and I said, dang, I see, you know, mainly white female teachers. Then I looked, I said, well, who's your custodian? I'd like to talk to your custodian. And almost like 70% of the time, the custodian is a black male. And all the students respect him. He can walk in. I seen this one custodian brother. The kids were fighting, and he had the mop. He laid the mop down, went over and separated the kids and said, why are y'all fighting each other? And the kids were like, well, he said so. He did this and he said that to me. And so the brother said, well, I'm going to say this to you. You're here not to fight. He picked up the broom, picked up the mop, and walked away. And the kids walked away and went back to learning.
1: You know what the element is, the simplicity of the element there? Guess who the janitor represents? Grandpa. The one person in the family everybody respects.
0: Oh, yeah.
1: And you know, you might not have dad, but grandpa's there, because even if it's mom's dad, mm-hmm. he's there. Or, you know, if he was alive when you came along, there's a respect for that person because of what he represents. And when he had, all he has to do is show a genuine concern and they embrace him. And it's the simplicity, but that tells you what happens when we don't have enough males. And that's something else we had when we were in school. Mm-hmm. We had the black coaches, the black teachers, and they didn't play. And you know, in the last thing you want, it never even got back to my parents, because I played football and ran track. I couldn't let it get back to the coaches.
0: Right.
1: And so and then the way it was, a lot of the coaches taught classes too. So they were in the school classroom. It was a coach a few doors down somewhere. And they knew you was an athlete. Like, you want me to go get coached? No, I'm good. But what happens is that entire element is absent. It's absent in the school. It's absent in the community. And people don't get this, you take away the deacons and the pastor, and it's absent in the church. Mm-hmm. The church is roughly about 80% female.
0: Yeah.
1: You know, I read something by a guy by the name of, I believe it was Leon Pottles. And it's an older book, but it's called The Church Impotent. Mm. And it talks about how masculinely impotent the church is. Mm. Take away the leadership, and the most you get is a few guys in the pews. If you take away deacons, administrators, the pulpit, and all of that, you got very little out of that. And the reason is, and here's something we can get on, and then we're going to go off into the, because I definitely want you to talk about your lynching project. But here's the thing, and this is where it gets real crazy. He says, because the femininity in men is so accepted in the church that it makes the masculine man uncomfortable. Mm. And so he goes off into that. But the bottom line is, not even in the church do you get the manhood modeled the way you think it should be.
0: Right.
1: Mm. So where are they getting the modeling from?
0: The hood.
2: Well, we know where the media, we know getting it from now.
0: Media and the hood, yeah.
2: We got a lot of what do they call it, Doc? They call it a lot of moistness on the media. Mm,
1: they done got mad at me because I used that word, moist. Man, too many moist cats. You know, and like I said, being reared by, I don't even think I mentioned this, Dr. Cleek, but I wasn't just, while I didn't have my dad, like I said, first time I saw my dad was at his funeral, but I did have a man in the house my entire life. And it was my great grandfather. And I say, people, when you say your great grandfather, people say, okay, until you say, no, I was reared by my grandmother's parents. Mm-hmm. Wait a minute. Yeah. You know, I was adopted by my great grandparents. So that made me my grandmother's brother.
0: Wow.
1: And it made me my mama's uncle. And I wore those badges proudly. I gave them the business. Yeah. But ultimately, though, that was a different type of manhood coming from someone who grew up, was born in 1909 and grew up as a son of a sharecropper. Mm-hmm. A man who had a second grade education, but talking about could do anything, built his own garage, was a carpenter, changed and did everything. Everything I know about cars, I learned from him. Mm-hmm. Did everything in the house, plumbing. So, I mean, he could put his hand on things. To me, still, there's something about manhood when you use your hands. Mm-hmm. To do something, whether it's electrical work, whether it's plumbing, whether it's automotive work, there's a fulfillment that comes out of that. That kind of solidifies you. There's a reason why they took that out of school. Number one is it gave you a means of providing for yourself without advanced education. Mm-hmm. Number two, immediately what he found out is a sense of confidence. I'm at sixth and seventh grade, and I'm pulling the block out of a motor and put it, that's major, and I can do it. Well, guess what? You start thinking, I can do some other stuff too.
0: Right.
1: That's a problem for people who literally benefit off of you being at the bottom of the socioeconomic ladder. But that's that. But so, Doc, segue us into what we're going to talk about as far as, which I'm really excited to hear about as well, is the lynching project.
2: Yeah, Dr. Cleet, I know a lot of us who are in Indiana and some people around the world remember that picture in Marion, Indiana. I know you know what I'm talking about. And there are two men hanging in that tree in Marion, Indiana. And there's a little girl down there and there's a guy pointing up in the tree. And for me, I always remember that because I actually went to Indiana Wesleyan University and, you know, growing up in South Bend and living in Indianapolis for 15 years. That picture always jumped out at me because of being from Indiana. So we can segue into what you're doing with the Indiana Remembrance Coalition and the connection that you have with that and one of your ancestors that was actually lynched in Indiana.
0: Yeah, thank you. So a friend of mine, he's a professor at IU in Bloomington, contacted me and said he was doing this project because he discovered, you know, that there were some lynchings that occurred in Marion County, Hancock County, Hamilton County, Johnson County, and Hendricks County, so central Indiana. And so he said he came across the name of a person by the name of Eli Ladd. And he said, well, let me contact, you know, Brother Cleet and see if he's related. And so he contacted me and he told me, he showed me the data, the document. It was in a newspaper in Bloomfield, Indiana, which is right outside of Greenfield, Indiana, right outside Marion County. And it said, you know, Eli Ladd was beaten and clubbed to death and shot by a group of whites because he was accused of raping someone. They didn't say who he raped. You know, they didn't say that he raped a white woman or black woman or nothing like that. They just said he raped. And so the Indiana Remembrance Coalition, they don't just use the rope lynchings as lynchings, as a definition. So any unjustified killing that's racially biased, you know, is considered a lynching. And so he sent it to me and I read it and I said, well, I got this family. We had a family reunion in 1995. It went all the way back to 1835. And I looked in there and read it. And I said, well, Dad, my great grandfather's brother had a grandson named Eli Ladd. And I went back and traced the family trees a little bit more through my heritage and found out, well, Dad, this guy is related to us, you know. And so I immediately started sharing this with family members and people, the older family members, those who were in the 80s and 90s said, oh, yeah, I remember that story. I'm like, they never shared that with us, you know. And I think that there was a fear on their parts for not sharing that with us, you know. So as I did more research and talked with more people at IU and got involved with the project, I found out that there was a lynchings at Riverside Park, Garfield Park, 16th it was called Northwest at the time, which is now Dr. Martin Luther King Boulevard, and then in Hamilton County, and then Hendricks County, and Johnson County. And so the EJI Institute in Selma, they reached out to us and said that they collect the dirt from the place of the lynching victims, stuff like that, and they display it. And so we're going to have a memorial service for George Tompkins, who was lynched at Riverside, the Riverside Park. And so we're going to collect the dirt. We're going to have students collect the dirt and label it, and students are going to tell his story. And we also have students doing an art project on lynching. So to kind of help them emotionally, because a lot of people don't, you know, once you start reading and looking at it, it tends to affect you emotionally. And so we want students to be prepared for it. We want parents to be prepared for it. We want the community to be prepared for it. But we're having the students lead it. And I was really, you know, we thought we'd have about three or four students. You know, we talked to them and said, hey, you know, what do you think about this project? And now we've got 22 students, middle school students and high school students, who want to be involved in this project. And they want to create art that explains what they read and what they learned about lynchings in Indianapolis and Central Indiana. And I'm telling you, it's something we're also working on curriculum to, you know, to add this to the curriculum base for Indiana, because that's missing as well. They only start, when you talk about the history of Black people in Indiana, they start with slavery. And, you know, we're like, hey, you know, we go way back before that. You know, Africa, you know, Kemet, you know, Mali, Mansa Musa, you know, we go all the way back, you know. Nefertiti, you know, we ain't talking about the white Cleopatra, you know, but we go all the way back. We want them to understand that how this stuff began, how this racism began, because, you know, race is something that the Human Genome Project, you know, kind of disputed. And they talk about, you know, if you talk about critical race theory, you know, they say that how this developed, this hatred for people of color, you know, and that's what they talk about, the hatred of people of color. And now people are trying to say, oh, we don't hate Black people, but your actions, your history and your actions and the premise of us achieving equity and equality does not exist if you don't teach the truth, right. You know. So I just wanted to share that with you. And I will definitely keep you updated on the progress and the process of the Indiana Remembrance Coalition projects and the dirt collecting and the art, the student artwork.
2: Hey, Doc, I have one question. What do the range of dates that you have for the Indiana Remembrance Coalition? You said you're documenting. Oh, yeah. So what was the first documented lynching that you all know of, and then what is the most recent that you acknowledge in the coalition?
0: Well, the coalition starts with 1896 with Eli Ladd, and then it goes through to 1928, because you remember the Klan built Crispus Attucks,
2: right?
0: And Crispus Attucks is right at 10th and 11th at Northwestern. And they wanted to send a message. There were some documents that they say they wanted to send a message, and they lynched a young 16-year-old at a student at 16th and Northwestern, like a four blocks away, you know, five blocks away, to send a message, you know. So, but there were other lynchings that occurred between that time, and then. You know, they everybody knows about the lynching in Marion, and the you know that history there, and then you see the how many kids are, if you look at that photo, you see how many children are there watching that lynching, that witnessed that lynching, that, you know, it's like an entertainment event, you know, and so you know, we're trying to help them understand what they did to generations of their own children, you know,
1: right.
0: By allowing them to witness that. To further victimize people of color. And right. So then when you come to things such as Michael Taylor,
2: right,
0: you know, they're trying to define those as lynchings as well.
2: Right. That's why, you know, that's why I asked the question, because you and I both know from having lived in Indianapolis, we have other questionable deaths of individuals who could possibly be actual lynchings, you know, yeah. In the sense of the traditional way, but, you know, through law enforcement and other means as well.
0: That's why they went beyond just the rope, using the rope.
2: Right.
1: Wow. I mean, that's immensely powerful. that's being done. And I think it's important that there are avenues of healing for you, because I think one of the things when we talk about the multi-generational transmission of trauma, one of the things that we have to look at is we're not talking about the progression, the generational progression of a healed people. We're talking about a situation in which we never, ever got to a point of healing, and we're consistently experiencing what's known as re-injury. Mm-hmm. You know, so every time a young kid is killed, unarmed kid is killed by police officers, or in the sense of Ahmaud Arbery, basically a white lynch mob chases him down and shoots him to death, again, a lynching. And you have to understand the concept of lynching and where it comes from. It heightened, it hit its height after slavery. Why? Because slaves, I mean, black people stopped being property and therefore lost their value. You don't kill your property because it's your value. So for slaves to get killed, there was something extreme going on. But once slavery ended, it took off. And people talk about, well, if you compare the number of people who were lynched, the confirmed lynchings to XYZ, and they always use those numbers. Well, you have to understand the concept of lynching. Lynching isn't about decreasing the numbers. Lynching is a form of terror. Lynching is a way you send a message to people that they don't have power, that their lives don't matter, that any moment you can come up without provocation and end it in the most horrific of ways. And then that's why blacks were left hanging doing lynches. Yeah. Because it was more emphatic and powerful in controlling those who walked by and saw it than it was with them. They're gone. But what about the kids? And so you got the psychological impact of that. That's a part of the re-injury. You got the helplessness that comes along with that. And the idea of where are we now different from that? And those answers all have to come together. You have to say, where are we? How are we different now than then? They use the rope a lot less. That's about it.
0: Yeah.
2: Doc, your example reminds me of my dad. My dad passed in 2011. He was 88, but he came from Wilson, Arkansas, all the way to South Bend, Indiana at 14 years of age. And one of the reasons he left Wilson, Arkansas, he told me, because he was, you know, obviously they were into doing farm work or sharecropping. He didn't want that type of lifestyle. But the other reason he told me he left at such a young age was lynching. And he said many times he would be riding on the train and the train conductor would pull the whistle, and that would be cue for them to look out the window of the train. And they'd look out the window of the train, and of course they would see black men hanging from trees. And he said, you know, that kind of terrorized him at such a young age, and he didn't want, so much so that he didn't want to live in the South anymore. So I just wanted to share that with
0: you. Yeah. And the thing about it is we don't know how many lynchings have occurred, because a lot of that was not reported. A lot of those were written off as accidental deaths. Like there was a black man who was killed by a train, run over by a train, but they said that he was killed because he was inebriated. But they found rope marks around his wrists. You know. Yeah. And so, like I said, we don't have a true accounting, but we're going to try to get as much as we can and evidence as much as we can.
1: Right. And, you know, I'll close out my part by going back and touching on the part that you mentioned is the pathology associated with the entire act of lynching and how it was done. And like you say, you're talking about something that these people literally took pictures of and turned into postcards. Mm-hmm. And the presence of young children is early. I know I've seen them where the little girl had to be at, what, 5, 6? And sitting right up front. And they're smiling. And they're taking pictures. And they're cutting pieces out for the charred bodies to take home and put on their mantles. That's a pathology nobody wants to explore. Outside of the evil of murder, what type of pathology and sickness has to exist where you think it's okay to do it in front of your kids. One, number two, that you want to keep a souvenir. Three, and that you memorialize it in photographs.
0: Well, I mean, it almost leaves me speechless, bro.
1: But nobody wants to talk about that. But we are the ones who are inherently violent.
0: Yeah.
2: Well, Dr. Ladd, I want to thank you for coming on today, man. We've learned a lot from you here today. If you would, give everyone your contact information, and also provide that for Dr. Wallace to put on the show when we post it. How can people contact you, and how can they get involved with the Indiana Remembrance Coalition, or how can they also assist you with the work that you're doing with the School to Prison Pipeline?
0: Yeah, excellent. The best way is email. I have a 30-year-old email address that I get
2: you
0: a lot
2: too,
0: of email.
2: Right? You too.
1: Robin needs AOL. Go ahead. Give it to everybody.
0: All right. It's CLETE.LADD@AOL.com. CLETE.LADD@AOL.com. And I respond to that when I check that one multiple times a day, because a lot, you know, people that you haven't heard from in years will respond to you or reach out to you. And you don't want to miss any connections. And I really appreciate you, Dr. Rick, Dr. Mike, man, because you guys, I mean, I've learned a lot. And I just, you know, I'm honored to be able to share my thoughts and experiences with y'all, and love that y'all shared y'all's with me. And I really appreciate that, brothers.
1: Feeling is mutual.
2: Absolutely, Dr. Ladd. I'll be in touch, my brother.
0: All right, my brothers.
1: All right, everyone. Thank you guys for dropping into another episode of The Teachers. We want to thank Dr. Ladd for giving us so much valuable information and sharing. It's been an awesome day today.
3: Fantastic.
1: And we'll
3: ready?
1: See you next week. You're out.
3: Are we ready? Man, sit your ass down.
4: I guess not.
5: Psychology, we call it love for the aggressor, identity with the aggressor, where one loves the one that persecutes them in an unhealthy sort of way. But this is a part of what Freud talked about when he talked about the Oedipus complex. That his theory is that the boy comes to be like his father.
3: I ain't no black.
5: Because the boy hates his father. And it's a very interesting kind of concept there. He wants to get rid of his father. Then how does he come to be like his father? We say. Because if he comes out and actually tells his father how much he hates him, the father might do what? Destroy him. You see? He's dependent upon his father. He needs his father. And that need and dependency, that fear that his father will hurt him or destroy him, the fact that he feels weak relative to his father, then sets him up to say, I can't express my hatred. I can't express my hostility. And yet this hostility is tearing me apart. This hatred is tearing me apart. How can I get rid of it? And he gets rid of it by saying, then I'll do what my father says to. I'll be like my father. If I think the way my father thinks, if I behave the way my father behaves, if I look at the world the way my father looks at it, if I have the values that my father's has, if I be as much like my father as possible, then I will escape my father's punishment and death. If I can show my father that I love him, that I'm the same as he, then my father will not victimize me. And it's a peculiar theory, but it has some interesting aspects about it. To a good extent, the relationship between African peoples and white people is a father-child relationship. We think of ourselves as weak, powerless against the white man. We see him as the source of gifts, the source of blessing. He gives us the jobs. He gives us the protection. He gives us the food. He provides the water. He provides the housing. He provides this. He provides that. You see? And we also think because we're weak, we cannot go directly against him to destroy him, even though he hurts us, even though he degrades us, even though he frustrates us, even though he enslaves us and discriminates against us. We still don't quite get up the drive to say, well, I'm going to destroy this person who degrades me and who is destroying me. Because we feel as if we need him in some kind of way, that we can't live without him. He also tells us that you suffer because you have a different color. You suffer because you have a different kind of shaped nose. You suffer because you have a different hair. You suffer because you come from Africa. You suffer because you don't look like me. And what do we go for then? We say, well, if I want to get out of this suffering, then I should be as much like him as possible. As a matter of fact, if I get so much like him where he can't tell the difference between me and himself, he won't punish me anymore. I will no longer be what? A victim. So therefore, we are motivated then to come outside of ourselves, to move toward the person that is destroying us and victimizing ourselves, hoping that if we can get them to love us, and if we can show them how much we love them, and if we show them how much alike we can be, we can get them to not see us as color. You know, look at me. Don't look at me as a black person. Look at me as a person. You know, to abstract us. In other words, in order for other people to love us, they must not see the blackness of our skins. They must see some kind of invisible abstraction before them. True love is a person who sees you for all of your blackness and your big lips and your big nose and your kinky hair and still does what? Loves you. If they got to remove your hair and they can't see you standing before them as a black person, they don't love you, ladies and gentlemen. For a person to say, I don't see you as black. How could you not see me as black? I'm standing right in front of you. But this is the kind of thing we want these people to do, to abstract who we are. And therefore, if we become a distraction, that means we leave who we are. We have to come outside of ourselves.
3: I know, that's
5: why we want to be educated with them and educated like them and so forth. We want to not identify in any way with Africa, African people, because to identify with Africa and African people is to suffer. So consequently, we even come to hate ourselves and come to hate our people and come to love the people who destroy us, but it's an unhealthy kind of love. We come to resemble those people. We want to take their values and their orientations toward life. And when they accept us, we escape from our self-hatred. And therefore, we look as if we look for their love to take us outside of ourselves as a people. So consequently, even when we don't love them, when we love even within our own group, we still often look for a kind of love that will take us outside of ourselves, which means then that we become false and unreal and untrue and dishonest and deceptive, unknowing. And how can you develop then a beautiful household and beautiful children and a beautiful community with a love based on this kind of hatred?
4: Sound off on black politicians. Where do I begin with this? I don't know if y'all noticed in a lot of the rundown parts of your city and your state, there's usually a black politician in charge of that area. And that's the area where there are a whole lot of police officers are usually policing that area and locking people up. And there's a lot of poverty and crime. These politicians that keep coming up in these offices, they don't do nothing. It seems like they treat their job or their newfound job as a good government job with the benefits so they can retire, work there for 40 years, and get their pension. That's what they seem like they're doing because they aren't really... The policies they make, don't really add up to nothing. Like, for example, in St. Louis, they had a yard sign campaign for a company, a entity called Better Family Life. Basically, what it did was it put, you can get a sign and it says, we must stop killing each other, and you plant it in your yard. Okay, what is that going to do? They got a lot of money to do that campaign. They were also supposed to help rehab these houses around St. Louis City that are derelict, neglected, and abandoned. And you know what they did? They painted pictures of black legends on the windows that were boarded up on these houses. And what it did was it made those houses stand out more. And it make you think, oh my God, look at all of this. All these houses like this. Didn't know there were so many houses like that. They no longer blend in with the rest of the atmosphere. They stand out. And I believe it's a slap in the face to those legends to be painted on them houses that were supposed to be rehabbed and fixed by a Better Family Life. And that's what we get when we get these orgs. They talk about Cure Violence is another program they were given millions of dollars for. What did it do? Nothing, despite the fact that it had been enacted in another city and it didn't work there. St. Louis got it and it didn't work there either. So what is really going on? I think that they just there for a paycheck. What they do is they run off of the idea of hope and change, kind of like Obama did. They run off of hope and change, and they hope to get the seat in there, and they can sit their asses down in that chair and do nothing for the next however many years there are until they get voted out. The teacher. That's my take on it.

0: All right, hello everybody. Dr. Rick here dropping in on you. Hope everybody has had a great week. Here's another episode of The Teachers. I'm here with my partner, my ace, my friend for years now. It's crazy how long we've actually known each other. I remember when we first connected with Dr. Michael K. Blanchard. Our guest today is a young brother, Ryan. I'm going to just let Ryan tell you his story. This brother has an unbelievable story. I love his passion. I love his disposition. I'm going to talk about some of the things that impressed me about him as we move in. But he has a unique way of delivering powerful messages by way of music. And I'm going to save some of the conversation for the conversation because you know me. But I do want to, normally we would say this segment is brought to you by, and we would announce a sponsor, but this segment is about me celebrating birthday number 55 over this weekend, which is a milestone for me, all things considered, everything that I've been through over the last year. Beautiful things like losing 40 pounds over the last 7 or 8 months, honoring my word to myself that I wasn't going to enter into 55, looking the way I looked on my daughter's birthday last September, and all of that. And as I said in the video before this, for those of you who want to show love to me, you don't have to bless me directly, but you can support the work that we do. It's so underfunded. And after this conversation, you're going to see why it's so necessary. And we're going to move into this. Ryan, our mutual connection, Jeremy, is how I initially came about you. He reached out to me and he just starts sharing your stuff with me. You have to check this out. You have to check this out. This guy is special. He's different. And I get that a lot. And then I go and it's trash. I mean, absolute trash. And I'm going like, nah, I got a headache. I can't get it. My left eye hurt. Just all kind of stuff. And so, but there was something in the conviction of Jerry. I said, I'm going to click this link. And I swear, and this is what I said. I swear for God, I'm going to mess Jeremy up if this is some trash. And I didn't say that. I said something else. But that was just, and I listened to it. I'm like, well, damn. Because this is definitely not what's being pushed out there in mainstream. And it sort of immediately reminded me of Sane. Sane is the guy, Ryan, who you just heard on the intro.
1: I like that song.
0: It's Doc's fam, and he convinced him to do the intro for us, and then it turned into a full single, and now it has a video and everything. So we're into that thing now, production and all of that stuff. Promoting and all that stuff, we're into that as well. I come from a music background. Doc has inserted himself as an executive producer, and so he's fast tracking his learning curve on it, and he's got some good people surrounding him. And you know, I've been in like forever, you know, I got literally producers in the bloodline. Matter of fact, I'm about to hook up with one to help celebrate my birthday today. If I don't choke him, it'll be a good day. And that's my baby brother, man. This dude is extremely talented. He's a gospel recording artist, but he's a songwriter and producer. He's written for Kim Burrell. He's written for Kyle Turner. He's done, you know, a bunch of different things, plus his own stuff. So I have an understanding. We talked about this. What I want you to do, so you can lay the foundation and we can get through it and we can have this conversation, because I think this conversation has to be had, is I want you to tell people who you are and about your journey and how you got here. Same way you told me.
1: Well, first off, thank you, Dr. Rick. I appreciate you having me on. Dr. Blanchard, it's a joy to meet you, brothers.
2: Likewise.
1: And thank you for the compliments about the music. You know, we live in a time where the appreciation of a, you know, we use words like positive and negative, like these weird blanket statements, but the reality is like, we put these terms in places where they don't belong. So, you know, to have somebody appreciate something that has real positive quality in it and real consciousness in it, like, it's, I appreciate it for real. As far as myself, of course, they call me Ryan. My artist name is Ryan or Deuce. It comes from the fact that you live different places. You may have take on a nickname or two. These have always been the name. I've always liked my first name, and my nickname in the streets is Deuce. So, I just figured, hey, if you know me in the world, if you don't know me, it's the easy way to identify me. I'm right outside of DC, from a town called Dale City. Very small place, very homely. It's the streets though. Very young, running around doing what young most black males do, or a lot of those who are just involved in street life. I got in trouble young, and I began to catch felonies, and I went to prison 2 days before I turned 20. Coincidentally, 2 days before I turned 20, put me at September 11th, 2002, which is a year after to the day that the towers fell. That was the day I got incarcerated. Coincidentally, 1996. That's also the same day Tupac died. Well, 2 days later on my birthday. So I share these weird mathematics about who I am in this world, to know that my life could literally fall into the hands of the judicial system a year after the towers fall. And then to know that, as you can see, I have a poster of him on my wall, to know that I was in front of my house on the day that I turned 14 shooting a basketball when my friend Natalie came outside. I was like, oh my God, Ryan, Tupac died. And I'm like, what? What are you talking about? And I was all tears. But to know in the future that I would share these pivotal moments in our history, in my own life, like personally. And so, as I say that to simply just lay out, just the oddity of how it all turned out for me. And so, to bring it to a full circle, I took a 15-year journey through the Department of Corrections. From that moment, I didn't see the world again from 2 days before I turned 20 until I was 35 years old. I got out of prison February 12th, 2018. So a large part of what you're hearing in the music, that conviction, not only being convicted of felonies in my real life, but it comes from a real place, And so, and then, to just take it one small step further, it'd be sad to know that in today's current entertainment world, the things that get pushed from our entertainers, knowing that all of the things they push, I was in the space with the people who get in trouble for those things for a long time. I'm talking about brothers who I highly admire and respect, elders who, just like you brothers, who call me right now. And I'm talking about can tell you the stories of who I was in prison. I never stabbed anybody. I didn't have it for real. Honestly believe that God was with me every step of the way, to be honest. I'm talking, I didn't have it. I got in so little fights the entire time I was there. Like, I honestly had the opportunity to learn, be amongst brothers who appreciated my learning and would allow me to stand in front of them and teach and do this thing that I do right here, and allow me then to perform for them. And in the oddest way, not that I needed it, but made sure that, like, I was safe the entire way through. Like, nah, brother, you ain't, listen, we know that you're not this, you're this. So listen, you go do this, because we may need you to teach us something later. You good? So, I was honestly blessed in that environment, to make it all the way through unscathed, and then to finally get out into the world and, just do some and participate in some of the things I always wanted to participate in, which was just making music and having the opportunity to be in the classroom and speak to the youth about real life things.
0: And
1: So, it's kind of my story.
0: that is something that I was communicating to Dr. Blanchard was what I found impressive about you and Jeremy, because that's how you guys met,
1: Indeed.
0: is that you guys, didn't just go through the process and pretend to be something to get through the process. You hit the ground, and your mindset was, I'm immediately going to make my presence felt so that other people don't take that path. And I'm a huge believer in redemption. I don't believe we have a habit of throwing our people away. You can
1: It's
0: see
1: true.
0: it in how quick we jump off of bandwagons when somebody does something that we say, oh my God, you know, and we throw them away. My thing is, we definitely don't need to promote and advocate or support and condone antisocial behavior by our men or our women. But
1: Indeed.
0: what we have to watch is they are, and you know who they are when I say they are way worse than we are on any spectrum of moral ineptitude and being morally bereft. They are. And yet, watch what they do when one of their step off the plantation. The only time you'll see them throw one away is when they have to sacrifice them in order to stabilize what they have. Other than that, they'll take, just like in this guy, I can't think of his name now because I had to put him out of my head, but the white cat raping the girl on side of the dumpster who gets 90 days because going to prison would totally destroy him and mess up his future. Well, you do that to black men every day.
1: Indeed.
0: So why does his future get to be protected when he's literally violating a woman on the side of a dumpster who's unconscious?
1: Indeed.
0: And he doesn't even serve the full 90 days. Brock Turner, that's his name. Okay, so we know they protect, and I'm not talking about that type of protection. I'm not saying you go out and you harm a black woman and we cover you. Doc knows that's not my thing. My thing is, you harm a black woman, I want to touch you.
1: Absolutely.
0: I want to touch you. You harm a black woman, I got a problem with you. I don't care what the black woman does. She needs to be safe in the presence of black men. Now, we need to start leading and teaching and covering and demanding that, okay, if this is what we expect from you, this is what we expect from you, but I'm not going to let nobody harm you. Malcolm, Brother Malcolm said this, that she's the most uncovered, unprotected person on the planet.
1: Indeed.
0: Why? So, no, I'm not saying that's what we do. What I'm saying is, unless we see something is absolutely incorrigible and it violates this code where we say, if you do this, we literally put you to sleep. Other than that, if we're saying that you're worth living, then we need to make your life worth living. And so we need to demand of you, we need to redeem. So I'm big on redemption. The path that you travel, there's a bunch of us out there, there's a bunch of people out there that needed to be where you were and just didn't get caught.
1: I agree 1,000%.
0: Okay, so that's that. It's a bunch of people doing stuff that are far more devastating than what you did to get there to do 15. That's never seen the inside of a jail cell. I believe in redemption. The road you travel to get to it is different for everybody. It's what you do when the opportunity is sitting in front of you. Do you embrace it? Do you walk into it? Do you live it? I'm living a life of redemption. So I appreciate it when I see it. You know, and so my thing is, what you're doing is so necessary. And I connect with it because I deal with young black males too. But being in the classroom, sharing your story, teaching, and having the opportunity to do it. Because think about it. The narrative in the world and society is that you're a throwaway. You have the word convict in front of your name. And yet here you are being embraced by the society that should have threw you away based on the narrative. But the thing is, you had to step into it. And I know Doc has his own unique approach in seeing about us as black men. And we are real close and connected in how we move. That's why we've been friends for so long. But we've also been friends because we're able to not be on the same page and still have mad love for one another. It's the beauty of, I don't have to agree with everything you say. I'm not a clone of you. But we jive because we're on the same page on the things that matter to us the most.
1: Absolutely.
0: And so, Doc, just listening to that story and understanding, I think you're in Denver now, though. You're not in
1: Yes,
0: DC.
1: sir. Yes,
0: Okay.
1: sir.
0: So, Doc, when you hear that story, what's the first thing that comes to mind? And I'm gonna give you the context so you don't have to search hard. Tommy J. Curry. T. Hassan Johnson, The Man Not, and now you take it from there.
2: I mean, I'm looking at, you know, I'm thinking about student persistence, which is part of professional development, personal development. That's what I'm thinking about when I hear his story. What types of barriers did Ryan have? What types of support systems did he have when he got out? You said you were in 15 years, correct?
1: Yes, sir.
2: So a lot changed in the world. So I'm interested to hear from you. How were you embraced in the community? We call them wraparound services. Those are the things that we put in place for people to become successful in education, successful in life, coaching, all that type of stuff. What did you have to support you? Because a lot of young Black men that come out of prison time don't have that support. We know that. And they go back very quickly a lot of times. Sometimes they're unable to cope with this new world because a lot of time has passed and a lot of things in the world changed since you were actually there. And you said you were actually very young when you went in. So a lot has changed and a lot of your personal development actually occurred while you were incarcerated. So tell us a little bit about what that was like growing up with a lot of your personal development occurring in the system. And Doc knows I say this all the time, the best education that you can give is the one you give to yourself. And I'm not talking about the institution of education. I'm talking about the one you get on life.
1: Okay.
2: When you combine the two, then you're a giant.
1: Fantastic question, Doc. Well, I, well, one,

0: late well has just always fared well for me. My mom always impressed in me a love for reading, you know, since young. That's why, you know, I could, when I look back just at my journey, knowing that I, at the bare minimum, I've read one book a month for 15 years, at the bare minimum. And there was months that, you know, your mind could get to going. Sometimes you might get in that space, and you, before you know it, you could be feeling like I could crack the codes of the universe. I'd have read 10 books this month, you know. But
1: Hey Ryan, most people haven't read that many books in their lifetime.
0: it's crazy, right? And that's what I'm saying, to know that, you know, it's really crazy that we really rely on screens to learn now. Like, it's the most, like, what happens if the Wi-Fi goes out? And if, what do we, you go back to looking at books and you're like, yeah, what am I supposed to do with this? It's like,
1: Man,
0: it's crazy.
1: I saw the weirdest thing. Now, I don't know if you saw this, but it's a floating, it's a reel now on TikTok, but it was a real life event. There was this toddler, couldn't have been more than 2 years old. And I think they were in the airport, and the mom gave the toddler a magazine, and the toddler took the magazine and started doing this. Couldn't
0: Haven't
1: understand
0: seen that, but that's
1: why the
0: crazy.
1: screen wasn't changing. Only nose scrolling, never touched a real book, never turned the page.
0: That's deep.
1: And you know, I'm good. I'm good with technology. It has really opened up the platform for me to do what I do. But there's something like holding a book, the smell of it, going in a bookstore, going in a library,
0: Touching the page, which we
1: yeah,
0: think
1: and
0: is.
1: touching a page that's revolutionary. And you know, the empirical data on this is huge. When studying success, one of the most primary one of the most primary and prevalent variables is books read. The average American reads one book a year. Do you know how many people have to not read a book at all to have your average be one?
0: It's crazy, right?
1: Okay. Now, on the flip side of that, the top five performers success-wise, and they literally define success in a number of different ways. They defined it financially, they defined it business influence, social influence, and so forth. So in any of those categories, the top 5% read on average 4 books per month. So there's a direct correlation between reading. Well, and then there's another study that shows that when we start talking about energy and vibration, which everybody talks about and very few people understand, is that literally your thoughts and your state of being emits energy and can be measured on the Hertz scale. And the Hertz scale basically ranges from 0 to up to 7 to 750. Now, the lower the frequency, the vibration, the lower the energy. You're talking about 250 hertz and below. Anger, bitterness, jealousy, envy, strife, and all of that. And 500 hertz, gratitude, 550, love, 6 and 7, benevolence and giving, 700, revelation, the receiving of new knowledge. Is one of the highest places that you can be in where you're building your energy and your vibration. When the brain and the mind comes together to take on something new it hasn't seen, it gets excited and it goes up. It's hard to be looking into a book and feeling down. It's amazing. And I can relate to you because when I started my journey to become more spiritually grounded, I was in seminary. So I was going for my first doctorate, which was in theology. And I'm there and I'm studying about Charles Wesley because Charles Wesley is the father of the Methodist movement. He's known as the Great Revivalist. He existed in the early 1800s, late 70s, early 1800s. And he was a Methodist in by nature. And so the church became known as the Methodist Church because he used methodology to move everything and make things. He was systematic in how he moved. Well, there's a part about John Wesley when you're studying the man where he's determining that he needs to elevate his level of faith and his thinking. And he's having this ongoing debate with John Whitefield, who is in the U.S.

0: Wesley is in the UK, and they're
1: Mm-hmm.
0: having these exchange of letters, which obviously takes a lot of time because we're talking 1800s. So it's got to
1: Right.
0: get on a ship and come all the way over. But they're having this debate about the doctrine of election. I'm not gonna get into the depth of it, but Wifey was a Calvinist and Wesley was Arminianist. And so that those were the debates, and it was friendly. They were very close. It was a friendly debate, but they had it going on.
1: Indeed.
0: And in one letter, Wesley says to Whitefield, "I'm struggling with my faith. What should I do?" And Whitefield's return was, "Preach faith until you have faith." He was talking about the power of personal declaration. I wrote about that. But that was something else I spent in studying Wesley that set my world on fire and changed my life forever. I read that one year he did committed to the consumption of Revelation. He was going to read 100 books in a year. And I committed, I'm going to read 100 books in a year. This is over 20 some years ago. Every year I read over 100 books. And I'm one of the busiest people in the world, but it's a part of what I am. I'm going to find books and I'm just reading. And then it's become like a passion. And it kind of parlayed into something my grandfather told me. He said, "You love to talk a lot, you love to write a lot. Make sure you read at least 1,000 words for every 100 words you speak. And you'll the what comes out will be a blessing to the people who hear it, because it'll most likely be the truth." And so when I hear you talk about the reading and the passion, that passion was given to me by my great grandmother, who was my adopted mom. And your mom gave you that passion. It has served you well, and it will continue to serve you well. And I ask that you simply pass that passion on, because that's what's lacking in so many of our youth, are the ability to seek and educate themselves.
1: I agree. The thing is so often, man, that would be the problem that I would encounter when I was incarcerated. One of the things that connected Jeremy and I, my great brother Jeremy, was the fact that when I met him other than the fact that we were around from within the same area. So, within that environment, you kind of just gravitate towards people in that way. But one of the earliest moments that came with me meeting him was I went to go outside to sit down and talk with him, and he had this big tax book about tax law, and I was like, "Hey, what are you doing with this?" And he was like, "Yo, man, we black men." He's like, "When we get out in the world, one of the things that normally send dudes like us back to prison is we don't pay our taxes." He was like, "Yo, you better learn this." And I was like, "Oh, word!" But just the running across, you run across brothers in that environment who will stand out in that way because they will have things like that attached to them way less than brothers who do. You know what I'm saying? You will run across the brothers who aren't reading, who aren't learning, who aren't for real. How many the amount of brothers that you run across on a regular basis? I knew a brother who was the brothers who would be in the GED class, and the brother. I knew this one in particular brother. He's going to the GED class, and he would come outside and he would talk to me on a regular basis. He would always ask me, "Ryan, yo, how you keep your brain focused?" He was like, "Yo, man, every time we come outside, he's like, yo, you don't ever want to smoke a weed?" He was like, "You don't want to go work out?" He's like, "Yo, you go work out by yourself?" He was like, "Yo, man." He was like, "Yo, how do you sit over here and do this every day?" He's like, "I just don't get it." And I was like, "Well, let me ask you this." I was like, "Yo, how do you go to the GED class every day?" He was like, "Well, I mean, I want my GED." I said, "Well, I want to learn." I said, "Well, here's the difference, though." I said, "Yo, how long have you been in a GED class?" He said, "Man, go ahead, man. Don't do that." I said, "Nah, man, you gotta say it out loud." By the way, I'm saying this because I used to do this to him all the time later, but this was one of our first interactions in this way. I said, "Nah, man, say it out loud." He said, "Man, I've been in there for 4 years." I said, "You've been in a GED class for 4 years." I said, "Imagine how much further along you could have been had you been sitting out here with me. Every time I read one of these books, you just took it and finished it behind me and then passed it on. Like, you could have quite possibly moved your way through whatever that was to enhance your own self so you could be better used in society once you get free." I said, "But the reality is, just like most brothers, as the system does for brothers in this predicament, they give you games. You want to sit down, you want to become king of the tabletop. So, you play chess, you play checkers. You learn all the different ways to play poker. You know, one of, you know, as brothers love to do, you know, you want to look for all of the ways to make money when you're free. You know, the same thing when you're incarcerated, but those things normally end up taking over your mind. So the space that you could have reserved for learning at a certain level, you fill it with all of the other things that take up your time that aren't necessarily going to take you as far. It may provide for you in the moment, but it's not going to ensure your longevity in the world. So, you know, watching this on a regular basis, being a participant in this, knowing that I constantly had to in my I don't want to make it I don't want to make it sound as if it's an issue because it's not an issue. But I constantly had to deal with the fact that I knew brothers who relied on me to learn because through me learning ensured that they would learn because, you know, I talk a lot. You know what I'm saying? So all I have to do is be amongst my own. You know what I'm saying? And I'm going to turn that switch on and I'm going to pour it out and I'm going to make sure, yo, listen, man, and when you finish, man, do me a favor. Pull up your phone that you want to be on all the time and go Google what I'm saying. And if you ain't got time for that, or you do have a little bit extra time at your disposal, go to the library, go read this, such and such and such and such. So, you know, that was kind of always the thing that kept it moving in a certain way, Dr. Rick. And I'll give you brothers this as well. One of the things that is very prevalent in the Department of Corrections is the fact that everybody wants to stay connected to their family. You know, and then they make it so hard for you to stay connected to your family. I've been lucky enough that I'm current. My wife is upstairs right now. My daughters are upstairs right now. I've been with my wife since we were 16 years old. She rode with me for 15 years, my entire incarceration. Her, my mother, and my children. My Uncle Harold was my father's brother. These were the people who that was my support system. Dr. Blanchard, that you spoke about earlier. I didn't. None of my friends that I grew up with were there. You know what I'm saying? That they all of them disappeared on me. I can tell you guys, I have that stereotypical story. Out of 15 years, all of the people I grew up with, one person from around my way wrote me twice. In 15 years, none of the people I grew up with came to visit me. They didn't come to write me, do any of those things. I only say that because, you know, brothers out here throw their lives away so easily. They don't think about how easily you could get cut off from the things that you deem to have such a high esteem in your life, and yet those things will disappear on you. You know, I don't mean to say things, you know, those people. But you do your best to stay connected in that environment. And so one of the things that I learned was important in that environment right around 2010, 2011 is the amount of money brothers were spending on having cell phones in that environment. Because, you know, collect calls anywhere from $1 to $10, depending on where you live in society. They go through so much and you wanting to get a visit. So, you know, it really is almost as if like you really are in slavery and your people got to go through the slave catchers to get back to the plantation to see you and then get gone. They so disrespectful. So like many brothers, I participated with cell phones. What was so sad was when I finally had access to a cell phone from around 2010 to my exit in the Department of Corrections, was how many brothers really wanted them simply so they could lay in their cells and hide from the police and simply talk and text. I say that because I have a brother that I'm very, I love him very much. He's home now. It's my brother, Asiatic, Genesis Asiatic. He has a brand called Asiatic Greetings. He was one of the brothers who used to say to me all the time, yo, man, you understand that if you get caught with this device, they're going to give you more time. So you might want to use it for something of substance, of substantive value. So I would be on YouTube for hours trying to catch up with the world. Like when I finally had the opportunity, like I could pull myself out of, you know, many of the different things I would read. You know, I love Dr. Amos Wilson. I love Dr. Joseph Benyakinen, and I love Elijah Muhammad. He's like some of my favorite people to read, right? So when I finally got a chance to go on YouTube and look at their lectures, great. I'm talking about it was like one of the greatest gifts I could ever have, you know, to read their words on a paper and then look at their lectures. But then to know that this is how I was using my time with this device, that if I get caught with it, I could get in trouble. And yet, brothers would lay around and really wanted to talk and text. I simply said to say this, to bring it to a close. My love of learning extended so far in every capacity from, you know, my youth, even while I was in the Department of Corrections, so much so that I was willing to take that device that was meant to be a connecting thing between my family and I, so I could just talk to them. And even in having that, I wanted to just learn more. I wanted to ensure that as a black man that was getting out of Department of Corrections, I wasn't just out here taking up, space. I wasn't just another stereotype. Even, I'm just not just another statistic, even though I am all of those things currently and perpetually, but just wanting to be more than that.
0: I mean, that's so much there to unpack, man. Again, I'm brimming over with pride as if I know you, because I do. You're a black man.
1: Indeed.
0: And I
1: Thank you,
0: think
1: God.
0: that there's, to me, no greater identity as a black man than being a black man. And something that you touched on that Doc will definitely co-sign that I'm probably the most passionate about is people will sit up and look and see people will sit up and look and see the fact that your wife spent 15 years waiting on you
1: Indeed.
0: and say she was crazy.
1: She's gone through that for sure.
0: What are you doing? That's stupid. That's another black man that threw his life away. Why are you wasting your life waiting on him? All he's going to do is get out and blah, blah, blah, blah, blah. And what I see is a man that wakes up every day and shows her why she wasn't crazy.
1: Absolutely.
0: And that to me is black manhood. You said something that was powerful in itself, but people won't even get close to realizing how powerful it was. I was preparing myself not to be a man that just came out and took up space. You became a man that came out and you command the space you're in. Your presence and energy is evident the moment I connected with you. I told you this. Here's the thing. How we as men, and I told you this as well, and Doc, we've had this conversation, I don't know how many times. I said this 20 years ago. I said, when I turn 55, this is why I'm so emotional. I said, when I turn 55, I don't want to be on the front lines anymore. I'm getting too old. I said, plus the kids won't relate to me. They won't understand me. We're not even speaking the same lingo. I said, we've got to do something different than the men before us did. The men before us were so power hungry because black men don't experience power. All you got to do is look in the black church. You got 80-year-old pastors that won't pass the baton because that's the only power they've ever experienced.
1: You're
0: And
1: touching on something right now.
0: what happens is you got all this young energy, talent, skill, reach, charisma, and power that's being wasted because you won't pass the baton, because you won't groom, because you won't prepare. And I told you, Doc, I said, I'm looking for brothers that I can pass the baton to. I can step back and become the voice of wisdom and watch them take it further than I can take. I can't run as fast as I used to. My mind don't work the same way it used to. But we need brothers that we can trust that if I give you this baton, you're not going to fumble it. That I can literally sit back and leave this place knowing brothers like you are here. So that's why it's emotional for me because it's what I fought for. And now I'm looking at it and it's like, wow. Because there are some times I'm sitting up and I'm going, we in trouble. We are in trouble, Doc. How many times we said, these cats just don't get it. When I told you about how respectful he is, this isn't a 12-year-old. This isn't a 19-year-old. This is a grown man. And I said, but the level of reverence he gave me when we first engaged told me that there was something about him, that he studied Elijah Muhammad, that he studied Amos Wilson. So, man, I applaud you. I really do. Doc, you have anything you want to
2: I
0: add?
2: agree with you. I mean, we've done a very poor job as a black collective of not only passing the time, but even preparing those under us. We kind of skipped a generation. You know, Generation X, in which Doc and I are part of, the civil rights generation never really passed anything to us. They pretty much die in their leadership positions or wherever they're at. And Doc and I are still, I'm 56, he'll be 55. We still got our hand, you know, we on the track with the hand out like the track star. And it's too late to pass it on to us. We got to pass it on to you. So I hope that, you know, Doc and I do what we can to professionally develop young men and women to pass that baton on. But collectively, we're not doing near about as enough as we need to. I wanted to ask you, I see a couple of pictures in the back also of Elijah Muhammad, Farrakhan, some of the other people. Who were some of the influences? I know you said your mom and dad, and I know some of the brothers that you were incarcerated with, but who are some of the leaders that you respect maybe of yesteryear? Today I see Elijah Muhammad, Farrakhan. I can't make out the other. I see Malcolm.
0: It looks like France. Is that France Fanon back there?
1: No, nah, not for Wretched of the Earth author. No.
0: Okay.
1: Kwame Nkrumah, Nelson Mandela, Barack Obama. By the way, my mother got me this for my 39th birthday. No, my 38th birthday. That's Frederick Douglass, Marcus Garvey, Malcolm X.
2: So who influenced you from a personal development standpoint? And then also who influenced your music? The genre of music, if you fit into a particular genre.
1: Well, as far as my influences, I mean, it's crazy even to know that I got into the streets and I did things against my own that, you know, if dissected could be proven that at that time I didn't care about my own. But I always loved the talkers. Like I've always loved Malcolm, like for real. I remember watching, like seeing Dr. Amos Wilson or PBS when I was very young on a local TV station around our way. They show he had these long lectures, man. He be talking about black psychology. And I didn't understand any of it. I just liked the way he talked, for real, if I'm honest. It was the same thing with, I remember I was very young. There was a TV show. It was in the generation of You Brothers. It was in the 70s.
2: Tony Brown's Journal?
1: No, I think it was called Firing Line or Crossing Line or something along those lines. I know it was
2: a Crossfire.
1: That may have been it. He was a white gentleman. Yeah, he used to interview different people, right? And I remember that I was very young. It was early 90s. It was a clip. And I've seen it since I was an adult as well. But it was the reason I watched it as an adult again. It was a clip of Jesse Jackson, and it was the way he introduced him, the most prolific speaker of the 70s, and something, something, something. And I remember, you know, at the time, you know, there was things about Jesse Jackson on TV, little stuff about him. I can't get into all of in particular, but I just remember it. And I remember saying to myself, damn, he really can talk really good. And I always admired it, you know? And so it was just one of those things as I got older that I just appreciated the people who had high levels of intellect, but they could shoot it out. Like in that way that almost looked as if like, yo, he might be reading for something, but you don't see nothing in front of him. You know what I'm saying? Like I always wanted my mind to work in that same way. And so when we get to the musical influences, it was the same with him. Mm-hmm. It was the same with Tupac. It was that same fire, you know, to hear somebody whose mind could be working in real time at the speed that it's working at, and then to see the magnetism of it, you know, amongst the people, like how it works. So, you know, when we talk about just my influences, just in the name of being Black, in the name of intellectualism, you know, these are just some of them, you know, or just some of the brothers I named: Jesse Jackson, Amos Wilson, the most honorable Elijah Muhammad, Dr. Yosef Benyakinen, Charles Finch, Asa Hilliard, Delbert Blair. I could walk down a whole list of brothers that live in here. I wish I could just thank them.
2: And Dr. Rick Wallace.
1: Dr. Rick Wallace. By the way, brother,
2: I bring that up is because all of the people you just named, they freestyle. When I say freestyle, I'm talking about as a scholar. There's no teleprompter. Same way with Dr. Wallace. There's no teleprompter.
1: That's crazy.
2: It comes from here. It's they freestyle just like a rapper freestyles. There's nothing written down. They freestyle and it's coming off the top of the head.
0: And that's it's amazing how many names he named that influenced me. I was just talking yesterday. I did a segment with a fellow psychologist who owns and runs Wellspring here in Houston. And he has a podcast studio. He does a podcast called Admit One, My Reality. And he said, man, we need you as a featured expert because the way you talk about the human mind, I've never heard it before. And so we talked about two things yesterday. We talked about the mind unleashed. And we talked about the gift. And one of the things that I believe is that everybody has one. I don't believe that there's a person on the planet that doesn't have a gift. I've had the distinct pleasure and blessing to work with people with autism, Down syndrome, other learning disabilities, extreme poverty, extreme wealth, and everything in between. I have yet to meet a person without a gift. The problem is we live in a culture that looks to submerge the gift and suppress it. Because if you actually access the gift, you know, you talk about Amos Wilson, who is, to me, the most prolific mind in psychology, with Dr. Naeem Akbar, close second.
1: Well, Dr. Akbar, he another one. I got caught up.
0: He influenced my further breaking down of European and Western psychology to better fit the Black mind and the Black experience. But the thing is, the gift has always been there. My grandmother discovered the gift in me at 2 years old. I remembered stuff that the average person can't remember, and I talked all the time. And at 3 years old, I had learned the story of the creation. Three chapters of the Bible, I knew it verbatim. And she took me around, put a mic in my hand at 3 years old, and I became the kid who... the kid who does the creation. So I'm public speaking. And then it just became anything I became passionate about. Matter of fact, in high school, one of the class clowns named Raymond, man, this dude was hilarious, kept us laughing, but it was in an economics class. And we would have questions and it was like free for all. So we have questions and he nicknamed me Tip for Tip O'Neill, who happened to be the house speaker. At the time we were in high school, because he said, man, can't get a topic that the dude can't talk on. The thing is, man, the minds that you, and then with Pac is my favorite, you know, coming from the 80s, LL is a second.
1: Indeed.
0: Just from the longevity and how he revolutionized the flow. And obviously Rakim came behind it and blew it up. But then you got all the real MCs that I love too. I like MCs, Mos Def, KRS-One.
1: That's right.
0: Like that's bringing fire. But with Pop, to me, what separated Pop, it wasn't even his music. It's not the fact that he had recorded, I forget how many hundreds and hundreds and hundreds of songs by the time he died. He lived in the studio. He hammered on his craft. He was a professional.
1: Indeed.
0: It wasn't, you talk about his quick mind. It wasn't in the studio that his quick mind, it was his interviews.
1: Indeed.
0: It was his interviews. When you asked him a question, how he came back, how he explained thug life. I mean, just all of that is like, this dude's somewhere else. And anytime that you unleash the mind, that's what you get. And so that's what I'm seeing, man. And like, I admire, that's why I say, you got to check out this guy. I sent it to Doc and I sent it to our, man, I don't know what you call Neota. Neota is media god. That's all I can call. She's that person. And we sent it, you know, she got it. You definitely got to meet her, man. Hip hop. You can't talk hip hop and miss her.
2: Yeah, hip hop encyclopedia.
0: Yep. You can't talk and miss her. And you're not gonna talk politics and miss her either. And she's She was syndicating my content at least a year or so before I even know she was doing it. She just took it, believed in it, and got behind it. She's doing unbelievable stuff for this platform. Nobody asked her to do it. She saw it and saw the need of it, and she just does it. This kind of person is the type of people that take us places. You're that person too.
1: Thank you, Doc.
0: You're that person too, man. So what I'm going to leave you with is this. There are going to always be obstacles. Life is going to happen. You don't stop. Your gift, this is one of the hardest things that I've had to explain to people. Your gift does not exempt you from life. It does not exempt you from challenge. It does not exempt you from loss. It does not exempt you from the process. But what it does is it guarantees that you're built for it. It guarantees that you can handle it. It guarantees that absolutely nothing can stand in your way. But you're going to have to persevere. You have to push. And here's something man to man that I'm going to give you. And we're going to talk. Me and you, we're going to talk. And I know Doc is going to be there and whatever. You're going to have us as a resource. But let me tell you something. This is man to man because there's some other brothers out there like you that don't feel like anybody's hearing them that needs to hear this. Make your number one priority waking up in the morning and making sure that your wife never regrets holding you down. And I don't mean that just in don't cheat on her, don't be mean to her. I mean, let her see you rise. See, so where in her heart, if she even never says it, I'm telling you, I know women because I've studied them. In her heart, she's sitting up every time you do something exceptional. She's thinking, now, what the hell y'all think about it now?
1: Sure.
0: How stupid am I now? And that is it. You know, don't ever let her, because that's your queen.
1: Indeed.
0: That's a part of you. You're not separate. You're connected. And guard that door. Because the one way that the negative energy, call it the enemy, call it whatever you want to call it, the adversary, whatever, the one way that he can stop you is by destroying what you love the most. He's going to try to distract you. You're too sharp for that. He's going to try to destroy you. You're too strong for that. So next, he's going to disrupt. Be careful. Guard your door. Doc, anything you want to give him?
2: Yeah, I want to just say that he strikes me as similar to you, Doc, just in a different way. When I met Dr. Wallace, one of the things he was doing was he was not just talking about grassroots problem solving. He was actually working with people in the community. You know, a lot of people have all the answers when they're online, right? But how many people are they actually working with in real life? And so we have to balance. What I'm saying is, as an artist and even as him, a scholar, I tell him all the time, he could be making a lot of money if he had more entertainment content, if you understand what I'm saying. Same way with you. If you followed a different genre of music, you know, if you weren't as grassroots as you are, if you were more leaning toward the entertainment side of music, you could probably get to where you want to be faster. But then at what cost? What are you about yourself to do that? Same way with Doc. He could be, I told him the other day, I said, man, you could fill that void that Kevin Samuels left when he passed. But how much of himself would he have to give up? Because our people value entertainment more than they value education. We know that. What are your thoughts on that, man?
1: I'm talking about the places I could go, man, because the thing is I did one of my so there's two in particular quotes in this world that resonate with me on a regular basis. I think about them all the time. It's number one, Minister Farrakhan standing at the rostrum at one of those 80s lectures saying, I'm not no entertainer. What'd you say? You go out, go see your man talk. I'm not no entertainer. And then Prophet Muhammad, may peace be upon him, in the Quran saying, I'm not a poet, I'm not a madman. To know that the education and the elevation and the progression of your own is imperative, period. To know and understand that your own will participate in the destruction of itself more than anything that will give it life, simply because the destruction is more entertaining and the life-giving is boring, even though the life-giving and sustains and ensures that you'll be here later. You know what I'm saying? So it's like, it really is funny. You know, we use terms like a laugh into the bank. Yeah, we'll party into the grave too. You know what I'm saying? So, you know, knowing and understand, like, I really hate it for real. You know what I'm saying? Like, I've been blessed, man. Allah has, God has blessed me to, I can run my mouth. I'm talking about creatively. There's not a whole lot of spaces that I can't reside in. Like, if I decide I'm going to do it, I can go do it. Like, and I get praise every way, every step of the way. Oh, thank you. Thank you. Get me through. Yes. You know what I'm saying? But at the same time, knowing that, matter of fact, in order to make my point, I don't want to wrap you brothers up, but just very quickly, the year that I got out of prison, I had facial surgery. All right. You guys can't tell, but they cut half my jaw off from here to here. Then took this bone out and took the bone out of my left leg and put it in my jaw, all right, with a piece of titanium. I was in ICU. I have 30 staples in my neck, 40 staples in my neck, 40 staples in my leg. I was on crutches. I couldn't even talk. I was in my house. I'm talking about brothers I was incarcerated with were calling me because they were trying to figure out, like, you know, they've always known me to be like this guy with all this thing or whatever, right? So they call me and they're like, yo, Ryan, what you doing to get back? And I'm like, oh, you know, I'm trying to track him, you know what I'm saying? Speech therapy, you know what I'm saying? Don't worry about it, man. Get back, man. And they like, yeah, that's what's up, man. You been writing raps? And I'm like, yo, I can't even rap right now. What do you mean about writing raps? I can't even rap right now. Now, mind you, I didn't know at the time that, now, of course, many of them don't know that they were hurting me for real, because I thought that me making music or participating in artistry, like, meant that you cared about that more than my life, like healing, right? Now, of course, they would never know, well, maybe they'll know now, but it was actually writing raps, because the speech therapy stuff wasn't working. It wasn't really working. So writing raps and then trying to exercise my jaw by going through those words is how I was able to pull myself up out of a dark space. And so to know, to bring this to a close, to know that I could very easily say all of the fly things from every type of drug you like to every kind of car you might like, all the misogynistic stuff you might want to hear about women and all of that. I could say all of that. But then that takes away from the fact that it was the beauty of the gift that helped my jaw work again. So how disrespectful would it be to not only my own, but to the creator that gave me the gift to use it so foul, so despicable, in such a harmful way, in such a destructive way? So no, I don't know. I know that my creativity will always go further every single time I go to sit down and write a song like Atmosphere, or I go to try to I go and try and explain the depth of the spirituality that was blessed upon me to write things like Nicodemus, knowing who he is in the story of Jesus. You know what I'm saying? To me, every one of these writings is a dissertation. Every one of these is a lecture. If I take the music away, I could stand in front of you and say these words and you could still learn from them. And for real, it'd probably be even more entertaining because it would rhyme, but without music, you know? And so, that's really what it is, Doc. It's just about the fact that you're right. We could get further if we was about the destructive quality of what resides within it, because we know that every particle of energy has the, you know, destructive value and the constructive value. So we could most certainly manifest that destruction if we so choose. Brothers do it every day and they're successful. But I don't think that they'll be here in the future as memorable beings. I think that in the future, we'll dissect what they did and speak about how it was in its full, in its truest nature. Yeah, man, it was entertaining, but look what it did to us.
0: I agree 100%. One of the things that Doc has probably heard me say hundreds of times, literally, because it's a part of my theme and my mantra, is that the first half of my life was about me. But the second half of my life is about my legacy. What am I leaving behind? And when people ask me what a legacy is, I say the legacy is the thing that you leave behind that speaks of you after you're gone. The question is, what will it say? What will your legacy say? Will it say that you manipulated people? Will it say that you exploited your people? Will it say that you failed our people? Will it say that you destroyed women? Will it say that you didn't take care of your kids? Will it say that he impressed upon me to be better? Will it say that he brought me the knowledge that kept me? And Doc, you saw I shared this on Facebook about a week or so ago, where a woman, and I shared this in a video I just did earlier, but a woman, I had posted something, and it was real simple. It says that while I appreciate the approval and praise and thankfulness of people about who I am, it's not necessary for me to be who I am. And underneath that, a woman chimes in and she says, I need you to know that 6 years ago, I lost my husband of 26 years. And I was so devastated because my marriage was all I knew, that I couldn't find a reason to wake up in the morning, and I was ready to give up until I came across your channel. You taught me to see life differently. You taught me to hope for tomorrow. You taught me this and all of these things. You gave me a reason to live. I'm here because of you. And through me becoming whole and healed again, I found new love. I met a man a year ago who loves me, and we're married now. And then another person comes in on the same thread and says, 2 years ago, I was going to kill myself. And somebody shared a link to one of your videos. And that's the legacy. Life is bigger than you. Your purpose is so much bigger than you. And your thing is, the short-lived victory of exploiting your people to get a win won't speak well of you after it's gone. Your children will have to wrestle with that negative. Your progeny, your children, their grandchildren will have to wrestle with the negative impression that you left behind because they're associated with your name. I want my kids, and you. I know you want your kids, and I know Doc, we were having a conversation before he got on about the legacy we want to leave our kids. Is I know now because of that legacy. Think about the doors that are open for Malcolm's daughter, who is doing all kind of crazy stuff right now, and the King children. They're riding the legacy of Pops.
1: Indeed.
0: Okay, that's the power of what you have. Not just, it says, the book of Proverbs says that a wise man leaves an inheritance for his children's children. Now, the natural interpretation that is to automatically assume or postulate that we're talking about financial and material wealth, and we are, but it's so much deeper than that. To me, the greatest inheritance a man can leave his progeny is his legacy. Who was he when he was here? You know how many times I wake up weak and beaten and I step into the legacy that my pops left me? That's power. And that's what we have as Black men, the ability to lead, but we can't fall into that trap of sitting up there and believing we got to move in the way of social norm and social culture that says it's okay to disrespect our women because they're not behaving the way we want them to behave. It's okay to be violent towards our women because they're not behaving the way we want them to behave. Well, I'm gonna tell you something. Whether you recognize it or not, the entire world is judging you as men based on how you handle your women. Matter of fact, your very character is being assessed by the continence of the of your wife. When you're not around and your name is mentioned, what can I see in the eyes of your wife? So let people fool you into believing you can handle a woman any kind of way and you're going to be respected in this world. Yeah, by other fools.
1: Indeed.
0: But the people who are going to have the power to let you in or out are looking at you. If you would do that to your woman, what would you do to me?
2: Mm-hmm.
0: A nation, you can see the rise and fall of the nation by the way its men treat its women. Period. You can say what you want. You can be all in your feeling. The moment that a woman has enough power to break you, there's a problem with you. Because I'm telling you that everybody's not in a good space right now. We've been breaking each other for so long that you're not going to walk into a healthy, whole situation. Not in this world. So you're going to have to be willing to work through some things. You're going to have to be willing to put through some things. You're going to have to be willing to take some chances. And you're probably going to get slapped around some. But what you can't become is the man who hates women. I refuse to be that, brother. And that's going to be a lot of places where we're going to be determined how well we do. Love your woman. Love yourself. Lift your brothers. You can't do it by yourself. You're not in, despite what the narrative is telling you, you're not in competition with no other black man. Your only competition is with the better version of yourself. That's it. The only person I compete against is that person that I know is better than me. Somebody asked me this and then I'm done. And Doc, you can close it out. But somebody asked me this about 5 years ago. They said, who is your hero? I almost responded with my automatic answer, Malcolm X. That's my
1: no doubt.
0: But then I thought about it and I paused, which doesn't happen with me a lot. I normally have an answer. I paused because for the first time I thought, what would I really want in a hero? Then it flipped from Malcolm to my pops. I said, wait a minute. No, it goes deeper than that. I said, as much as I love Malcolm, I'm never gonna be Malcolm. I said, much as I admire my pops, I'm never going to be my pops. So who is my hero? My hero is the guy that I look into the future 5 years from now and see. The guy I'm going to be 5 years from now is my hero. That's who I look up to. Because I can actually be him. I can literally walk into that and be him. And so my life has been, if I look at it, a series of walking into the shoes of my hero, the better version of myself. So see that, and nobody can stop you because nobody can be you like you. And I'll leave it at that. Doc, anything before we close?
2: Nobody can close out like Dr. Wallace. Ryan, I want to thank you for joining us today, man. It's been a blessing to hear your story, man. I'm definitely going to be a resource to you. Dr. Wallace can give you my number. I look forward to working with you in the future, man. If you need anything, we're here. Like he said, we both have some experience with music and industry. And, you know, if you're interested in doing a video for your latest single, you know, I'm here. I got people for that too, man. I'm sure you do. But I'm here as a resource if you need, man. It's been, it's been a blessing to have you. And we definitely got to have you back on again sometime.
1: Yes, sir. I appreciate you, brothers, for even having me. And I appreciate it. Most certainly, I will be reaching out to you. I appreciate the opportunity. Thank you.
0: All right. Well, let's on that note, everybody, want to thank you for dropping in on another episode of The Teachers. We want to thank Ryan McNeil, for stopping in. He is a blessing, and we are definitely going to have him back so that we can explore deeper into the things that he's actually doing in the community that we think are imperative.
3: Mama.
0: So once again,
3: we're going to bounce out of here
0: with our themes.
3: It's all love.

This is a special Moorish public service announcement. As I sit and I get the vibe of this beautiful mural here, I just want to talk about, just, isn't she beautiful? Just see her, you just want to hug her. Mama. Mama. Dear mama. It's all love. Love being the first principle of the Moorish Americans. Love, truth, peace, freedom, justice. Mama. Representing the matriarch. Mama. The matrix. Because a nation is only as strong as its woman. Mama. I say we propose the Moorish American political party, Mama, make America Moorish again. And we start with the women. We start with the sisters. We start with Mama, because Mama bringing all the babies in here. We can't hate the ladies that make the babies. And since a man can't make one, Pac told y'all, keep your head up. I think y'all head started dropping a little bit around down here. A little, you know what I'm saying? We got to come on up. Sisters, get the confidence up. It's time for Mama to run the house. The political house. When women get upset in America, things change. When women set forth an agenda and put the babies and the future and all of that on the agenda, or she start locking up that nana and say, no, you can't get none of this, brother, till you come correct. And the brother start straightening up, putting on their tie, you know what I'm saying, shaving, manicuring. Mama, you don't know the power that you have. We can make America. Moorish America. Make America Moorish America. How about that, Mama? M-A-M-A. We can make it Moorish America or make it Moroccan again. Al-Moroccan again. We can come back. Moors. We have to nationalize. We need a nationality. We need one name so we can get in the game. Just one name. We can start with a party. Get the political party going. My beautiful sisters. Come on now. Make America Moorish America. Make America Moroccan again. Instead of MAGA, we doing Mama. Dear Mama. For the Moors. Islam.

0: I'm about to go on the air, brother. I'm about to be on live free my radio. What? I can't do that. I can't focus, man. Okay.
1: Is something I can help you with?
0: I think I almost good now. Just doing this. Thank you so much, sir.

0: You got guests for you?
1: Your post coming? Yep. Okay. I'm ready. Okay.
2: You can start him now.
1: Yeah, I'm ready.
3: One question I have is. While the masses of the people, white and black, red,
1: when your audience is coming, hands up, eyes open, fist clench, y'all. Let's get ready. Okay. Hands up, eyes open, fist clench. Y'all know this dude is here. I'm going to turn this down. Comrade, bring me in. Let's get that Tupac. She can't hear nothing. Hands up, eyes open, fist clench. Y'all know this is how we do this. Heads up, eyes open, fist clench. Just get locked and loaded for another episode of Freedom All Radio. Here, Intellectual Radio. We're going to speak over this here because I know she in her zone. She can't hear nothing. Okay. Y'all, let's get ready for another episode. Heads up, eyes open, fist clench. Y'all, let's do this again. I just comment. I was cracking on Sister Conrad on the board. I said, I know she can't hear nothing, boy. Park playing, boy. You talking about in the zone. Let's get locked and loaded for another episode of Freedom All Radio.
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1: 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If you can, open those front doors, those back windows, and let them know once again it's on. Comes to you live and direct in the spirit of liberation, you dig? Program. Of Black Panther Party, because in the spirit of the Black Panther Party newspaper, see, information is raw. The Black Panther Party stated, and we still relate to that, information is raw material. Again, information is raw material for new ideas. Information is raw material for new ideas. You know what I'm saying? Real talk, y'all. All right, y'all. I'm saying y'all can't put the word out that we live and direct, locked and loaded for another episode. Let's do what it do, y'all. I see people tapping in with us already. Just shout out Nita Kazan, free them up. Hunter Seuss in the building. Man, I got to acknowledge the phenomenal panel we just had. Not panel. It's a new phenomenon. This, make sure I'm saying it correctly. The Fireside Chat. It's kind of like a tweaking. It's kind of like a spirit, like the old barbershop talk. You know what I'm saying? Forgive me, man. If you can't hear me, I'm the brothers. Thank you, my sister. Give me the brother's name, Skill, out of Detroit. Hunter Seuss is in the building. Hill Harper, y'all probably know him from the movie sets, the different TV shows, but he's a Senate candidate in Michigan right now. But that Fireside Chat, I don't know where you can find it at, but it was very informational. You dig, you know what I'm saying? The interaction with the people was phenomenal. So again, that was in Detroit. Shawana, let's give a clenched fist salute. You know what I'm saying? How, you know, convening that and organizing. Matter of fact, I'm gonna shout out. I'm moving so fast. Shout out her respective organization, work that she's doing. So y'all can see, you know what I'm saying, based in Detroit. But I just want to just say again, we honored and humbled to be here, y'all. In the spirit of making history, taking history, and taping history. Got a lot to talk about, you dig. I kind of back and forth earlier today. We had a number of subjects, hot subjects, you know, as always, to touch on. These are intense times. In fact, reference was reactionary times. There's a lot of revolutionary discussions, you know what I'm saying, that's happening here. But we'll talk about a few things. I know yesterday there was a lot of discussion in regards to the $70 million, the vote that came up in City Chicago City Council to pass the $70 million, an additional $70 million to the migrant community. I want to struggle to have an objective analysis, you know what I'm saying? Talking a few things, because something I was going to talk about even this past week that came to my attention.

Brother Larry Hoover Jr., his wife was accompanying us. Yeah. And we came right on in and with the spirit of the code of culture. For those who don't know what the code of culture is, we said the Black Panther Party Club just says too many of us in Sing Sing for some catches to be talking about some bling bling. It's too many of us in Sing Sing for catches to be talking about some bling bling. This is where we win different people to certain points of unity, the struggle. And this was, and this kind of prefaces a subject matter at hand today. I was relaying to some individuals when I got there because 85 Mike Epps, DC Young Fly, and Carlos from 85 South, DC Young Fly and Carlos. Chico being with them, but I don't think he got down that night with us. This other young brother named Lil Duval or somebody else. And get them, and I tell, you know, like I say, it's, you know, I love what I do, but I'm, you know what I'm saying? We come, we organize and we politicize the people. And it's a strategy, it's a you know what I'm saying, you know what I'm saying, everything is political. And a lot of people, you know what I'm saying, they hear that term, they automatically go to electoral politics. But just to put things in context, you know what I'm saying, the importance, you know, of winning people from all walks of life at certain points of unity. For Minister UEP Newton says that our people do not read as much as we like for them to read. So it's revolutionary. That's different than just being intellectual. You know what I'm saying? If you, I mean, out there on the ground organizing the people. We always have our ear to the ground trying to assess what's phenomenal. You know what I'm saying? And not so we can be in fashion, keep our latest style, but in that fight for power. Because Minister UEP Newton says that power is the ability to define phenomena and make it act in desired manner. Again, power is the ability to define phenomena and make it act in desired manner. What is phenomena? An unusual event that can be scientifically explained. To define that phenomena and make it act in desired manner. Some case examples we can look at, you know, the late great Reverend Nat Turner. You know what I'm saying? We put his ear to the ground. He said, well, man, the church is, it's a phenomenon. And a lot of people say, well, it's not our initial religion. This is foreign to us. But it's organized, it's realist. You know what I'm saying? We as opposed to like engaging a whole bunch of idealism, we relate to the real world. In fact, one of the philosophical tools that we relate to is dialectical materialism. It's not, you know, not ideal situation. Reverend Nat Turner, he put his ear to the ground and seen this defining phenomenon, took into account, you know, the history of our people, spirituality, also acknowledging the colonized, the slave masters, you know, so what they attempted to take this and tweak it, you know what I'm saying, bastardize it, you know what I'm saying, they think it's to make it work in the best interest of the people, and they, you know what I'm saying, the actual text, you know, so they said, well, it's your duty to be their slave, so on and so forth. But Reverend Nat Turner's position was, he took it and flipped the script, he said, man, praise the Lord and pass the ammunition, he did, and Harriet Tubman, put an ear to the ground, what they refer to as Negro spirituals, taking that phenomenon, you know what I'm saying, and defining it and say, okay, using that tool in the struggle for liberation. Even with the indigenous community, the natives, with Geronimo, the ghost dances, you know what I'm saying, where the colonialists didn't trip about them doing like these ghost dances, oh, that's just them Indians doing their thing, they you know, but certain forces such as Geronimo, they took that dynamic and used it, you know what I'm saying, to make it work into the liberation of their respective community. Nothing on the plantation, you know what I'm saying, and even in this present day plantations, you know what I'm saying, tend to be detached or dismissed from, you know what I'm saying, its political significance. Again, everything is political. Words, terms, fashion, you name it. So even we, with the code of culture, we've seen such cases, you know, some of the Dave Chappelle block party where I walked on the stage, uninvited, you know, went on stage and put out the cases of political, then go out there and shout out my homie and, you know, say, who's my friend? Put out the cases of Mumia Abu-Jamal, the then held political prisoner Sundiata Cole, and say Kuo Dingo, who we just lost recently, though. To putting that path of cub peel in the applesauce. You dig what I'm saying? Or, you know, let me state this, so I don't want to get a wrong impression. This is something the Black Panther Party cubs themselves just came up on their own. We are fortunate to not walk in the footsteps, but the path of Paul steps of such organizations as the Black Panther Party. And you dig? And we had such examples as well. With James Brown, he had a whole different song planned initially. It was and people said, well, what made him? A lot of times, in many cases, the grandparents of this, well, mom, we was growing up, the music was saying something. And a lot of times, people just think that it just happened on its own volition or something just came out of the vacuum.

0: vacuum, but it was movements. It was representatives of our movements that literally drove down on these cats. You know what I'm saying? I mean, cases such as present day political prisoner, Imam Jamil Alameen, formerly known as H.R. Brown, literally drove down and said, man, you better go back in the studio with the garbage you're talking about. James Brown was supposed to go in there up there, and he came back out saying, I'm black and I'm proud. It was a revolutionary climate, not a reaction, a revolutionary climate. They did not permit him to pull. He pulled it on in the Rocky movie with the red, white, blue drawers on to I lived in America. It was a revolutionary climate where Marvin Gaye was able to go against Berry Gordy and the Italian gangsters who really pulled the strings over there. And someone put this song out, what's going on, whether you like it or not. See, it impacted the music, the streets, everything. And it was clear that it impacted the athletes with Muhammad Ali. You know what I'm saying? He aligned with the people. It wasn't a fight from the community to say, how can, you know what I'm saying, we look up to them, because the deal, streets make the music. Music don't make the streets. Dog wagged the tail, tail don't wag the dog. You know what I'm saying? And that it was a climb with those with clarity. And I was discussing this other day about, you know, such forces as Nina Simone. She came in, you know what I'm saying? And it was arrogance there. Yeah, yeah. I know a lot of people don't like to hear that. Yeah. And because the deal is, and it's not hating or the value to a subjective about the person, personality, the person is individual. You look at them, a lot of people ask questions about different individuals. I say, well, you have to take into account the history of different arenas, entertainers, and the athletes, you know, so on and so forth. And you go back and look at the history, like, you know, how Rome, how they dealt with entertainers. I mean, they had a special gallery, you know what I'm saying? They would run them, but they were detached from the people. They were detached from the people, and it breeds an arrogance. You know, so you don't come into contact with the people. It was a tactic where Rome would even implement. You know what I'm saying? They would bring them out Rome was depleted of a certain amount of centuries of soldiers. They were out conquering other countries. You know what I'm saying? And the peasants would say, "Well, wait a minute, it's kind of weak on the forces. It's time to get out." And Rome had a tactic where they would employ it and say, increase the games. In fact, it was a policy. And they would say, increase the games, entertain them more. They had a movie, 12 years a Slave. You know what I'm saying? That part when the slave master snatched the sister's baby. You know what I'm saying? The resistance didn't happen. He told them, but play that violin, entertain them. You know what I'm saying? So it's a history of these different dynamics. So we, on the other hand, as realists, you know what I'm saying? And they come in as revolutionaries, not reactionaries, because a lot of times people have a reactionary assessment, whether it be the migrant issues, or whether it be entertainment. It's a reactionary response. Like, well, man, let's see how we deal with this here. We study this phenomenon. You did? And we study the people. We say, okay, what's phenomenal with them? How can we define this and make it work in a desired manner? And then mention the people. And we had such cases, as I mentioned, the Dave Chappelle Block Party that came on, and we talked about the case of political prisoners. We had such cases when, you know, we come on different artists' songs, you know, drop some politics up in there. Fast forward, this dynamic present day, the phenomenon of comedy. It being it's phenomenal, you know what I'm saying? And we, you know, and such force as DCM Fly and a host of others, we can win them certain points of political unity, you know what I'm saying? You know, the impact of that. Now, with that being said, there's a lot of contradictions, you know what I'm saying? Just give it, we're talking about the adult prisoners. Now, next week, we're going to go into more detail. We're going to go into more detail talking about the latest decisions in regards to the solitary confinement. We're going to be talking about that more in detail, the solitary confinement. So y'all be on the heads up for that. The momentum is, you know what I'm saying? The ground, the moves and that have been made in New York and other places. And for those who are not familiar with the term solitary confinement, in essence, it's like, you know, the jail inside the jail. It's more intensified, it's more concentrated. So you already in prison, so now you inside a prison with inside the prison. And, you know, human rights boards or, you know, advocates, you know, for quite some time have acknowledged, you know, the inhumaneness. In fact, there are rules, like you can't keep a dog or pet in a cage a certain amount of time. You know, they'll be to see you. You know what I'm saying? There's regulations. Like, you know, you can't. Like, a lot of people have been seeing this in Chicago this winter. They keep leaving dogs in the wintertime, so on and so forth, so long they come to see you. So these are just what you, but when it comes to prisoners in this country, that's, you know what I'm saying? There's been a challenge, a battle, you know what I'm saying, challenging that. So there's some ground being gained in regards to that challenge. Cook County Jail, the largest county jail in the country. In fact, we just did this past April 12th, acknowledging it will be the fourth year after the death of Nicholas Lee. Y'all, you know, Sister Cassandra Greer's page, you know what I'm saying, who've been, you know, standing 10 toes down in regards, you know what I'm saying, pushing, you know, not only the case of Nicholas Lee, who 4 years ago to the date of April 12th, when Cook County Jail was on the front page of many, a lot of media coverage, front page, I believe Chicago Sun-Times, other media outlets. And Dr. was really clear on the coronavirus. And she was talking to her, you know, to her then husband then, giving blow by blow, how you see him, you know, the deteriorating of other prisoners. And he was, I think he was the third one that succumbed to the to the lack of health care under the tenure of, you know, Sheriff Tom Dart. And she's been nonstop. So that was April 12th. We acknowledged that. And we talk about the women. It's a lot of countries, like even the women in Cook County Jail, the terrorism they subjected to. Like there, we talk about some of the cases where it's been documented 17-year-old sisters have been forced to rinse out their sanitary napkins for reuse. You know what I'm saying? We talk about places like Pontiac where prisoners got to go on visits with black net masks over their face, rubber grill over the mouthpiece. Stuff that you would think, like, you know, say, oh, that's an Abu Ghraib bag. That's Nazi Germany. You know, so that can't be happening right here. You did talk about contradictions, such as, like, you know, how there are prisoners in Illinois who have been dead over an excess of 10, 15 years. But the state still got them on count. They're still getting paid for them because no accountability. And that's ICE will birth the One Prisoner, One Contact campaign, which in essence says at any given time, everyone in the outside community should be able to give us a status check on some respective prisoner. If they're alive, where they at? You know what I'm saying? What's the segregation status? You know what I'm saying? Are they under the threat of being transferred, what have you? Because one of the things that the Fuhrer of Nazi Germany, Adolf Hitler, has stated that his initial victims in the gas chamber was ones who did not receive any mail. We live in the record spirit of making history, taking history, and taping history, y'all. Y'all, again, took a quick pause for the calls. Tap in, share this, let people know, tap on in with us, y'all. Hey, on a day in the building, free them all in the building. Comrade Daphne, see y'all in the building. Y'all can't let them know we locked and loaded on Free Them All Radio. You dig? I want to shout out also a couple of people. Make sure our technology, we're working our technology game up in a minute. But y'all remember this video with these brothers and sisters that came in from Gary, Indiana. And they had done this video. And you know, we had the whole political education. You know, they had the path of clothes on. So we had some like sit down dialogue. And in fact, ironically, it was on the birthday of the Black Panther Party, I think 2 years ago to this day. Yeah, two, three, October 15th. I shouldn't say that because I know everybody should know that day by memory by now. But his brother, who was the major organizer with them, this brother, you from Gary, Indiana? I hope you, man, check out C.A. Brown. The video, we're going to be playing some of his songs next week, right on time. Y'all check out C.A. Brown. He can't, brother, doing some serious health issues. You dig? And want to keep on our minds and hearts, you know what I'm saying? And you know what I'm saying, keeping our minds and our hearts, you know, the deal is that he's a phenomenal example of the code of culture. You know what I'm saying? You know what I'm saying? You know, go on YouTube, type his video. Matter of fact, I'm gonna share some of my page also. But me, I want y'all also to tap in and subscribe to Chairman Fred Jr., Chairman Fred Jr. You know what I'm saying? Chairman Fred Jr. You know what I'm saying? Oh no! I'm clear. No. I won't question that. No, it's October 15th. October 15th, 1966. Minister UEP Newton, Chairman Bobby Seale. Too bad, motherfuckers stood up against the sense say, hey, did this here. Chairman Fred said, I don't know a lot of y'all. Where a lot of y'all will be at? Where y'all was at? You know what I'm saying? We hear about these cats, cancel guns, stand up to them. You know what I'm saying? Man, we'll draw that line. That show self determination. C.A. Brown, check him out. Talking about the dope concentration camps. I know some people say, man, you shouldn't say it that, like, you know what I'm saying? Just kind of don't be careful with that term. You know what I'm saying? You know, I said, well, let the record reflect. We say such terms as that. It's not from a book I read or Oz TV show I've seen. It's from situations I lived and damn near died on this. It's doing part. They want to get this in there. Yeah. Oh, no. this y'all forgive me, I'm moving a million miles a minute, y'all. So I don't think they're coming in. We don't know yet. We playing about, I know there's some reparations. If you want to sit down in a few, y'all want to sit down in a few minutes, I'll let y'all give me a few minutes. I'll bring y'all in. A lot of times we got to move on a pivot. And I told the brother today, I say, man, I don't want to front him up. You know what I'm saying? He say, this call we're going to talk about in particular, the Illinois youth, the youth prison, the juvenile prison, which a lot of people don't even know for me is they exist in Chicago. It's an actual prison. Now, not only y'all familiar with the Audi home with the juvenile detention center, the Audi home on Roosevelt. This is the prison where these youngsters are doing time. It's on the west side of Chicago, right off Western Washington, right down literally walking distance from Ground Zero. Now, I don't know who Ground Zero is. I don't know what to tell you. Now, suppose we get worried about the situation that these youngsters are subjected to. You know what I'm saying? I'm talking about everything from mold infestation. You dig? As a youngster, I grew up hearing about the infamous stories of St. Charles and Harrisburg and other prisons. I remember growing up seeing young brothers go away for a while. What happened? And they come back. They had these shirts on with these different animals. You know what I'm saying? Like different youth prisons had these animals, like an owl or a wolf or something. And that reflected what youth prison they was in. And we'd see them come back, and youngsters be kind of cut up, you know. And we were on the neighborhood. Man, what happened? How'd go down there? Now, man, this is not the adult prison. And this is, and we would hear different stories, you know, about these places. And fast forward to recent, the situation is going on in Harrisburg. We had cases where young brothers have been beat with the white guards have been, like, literally tore their braids out of their hair. And we got cases right here. I mentioned about the mold infestation. I mentioned also disciplinary infractions and repercussions on a lot of these youngsters who are locked up. Cases with youngsters 14 years old to 17 haven't received no visit. And they saying that they use this as a visitation. It's a sort of disciplinary, you know, it's an infraction. I know it's not by happenstance. See, the different ages, like, you know, saying the certain dynamics, you know, hit us. It impacts us for life. And a lot of times we think we come in, you know, most people have a reactionary assessment. They see you see people walking and driving, you think like, okay, this is, you know, saying, but the damage that's been, especially in our community, we don't have the luxury of getting on a Dr. Field couch or sitting down going to the therapist. Many cases, our therapy may consist of, you know, saying the local liquor store, the dope house, you know what I'm saying, or, you know, overindulging, not to sound sacrilegious or religion, whatever, as a, you know what I'm saying, because it's being oppressed is embarrassing. And a lot of us even take our damage, and it's easy not to reflect it on, displace it on each other. And, you know, as opposed to calling out the question, I'm in a situation in Stateville. We subsequently end up calling Deathville. And I was in our house, segregation. The beatings were so notorious. In fact, I recall when we first got there, it was my first time in Max Prison. And, you know, I think I told the story before, but, you know, just coming, you know, being chained up in the chains, being brought down the gallery. And I just remember Jackie Wilson, who I've not seen yet. Jackie Wilson, I got a touchdown with you. He was one of the individuals that was tortured. Jackie and Andrew Wilson, tortured by the infamous Lieutenant John Burge. And the beatings were so notorious in them. I remember, you know, organizing the hunger strike, you know, saying to get the word out what was going on. And I lost my train of thought while I was going with the connection to juvenile prison. But it was, our house was the segregation. This is a prison within a prison. When people from our house segregation went on visits, they would tell other prisoners, they're like, man, that ain't happening. I said, no, I'm not telling you what I heard. I'm telling you, I'm in there. It's going down. They opened up, they call it the chuck hole. They open the chuck hole and throw tear gas in there, you know, to the morning. You don't know if you're going to say, open the chuck hole, you don't know if it's your breakfast, you know what I'm saying, or you don't know if it's tear gas. And you got to be on guard to get down. This ain't no what I heard through no rumors. I'm in there. You know what I'm saying? It's going down. And I remember this one brother. He was, man, they brought us out one time, and he just, man, and I remember you hear the screeching in his voice. He just said, man, kill me. Just, he said, go on, get it over. Just kill me. And he would brag about being in the juvenile prisons. He would talk about all the women guards that, you know, that he dealt with, you know, in a braggadocious sort of way, you know what I'm saying? Like, even connected to, you know, to his, you know, his manhood. And I pulled him to the side of the guy. I pulled him to the side one day. We happened to, you know what I'm saying, one of the few instances we can see, you know, come out and isolate out the cage, see each other. And I touched the real sensitive. I said, man, that really wasn't no relationship you had with them guards, man. You know, so you really wasn't governing nothing. There was abuse. And, you know, he got defensive, you know. And later on, he respected. He said, I never thought about it that way. And the impact, you know, on visitation with adults. So imagine children. See, this system thinks long range. I tell people, I say, like, even, let's kind of tell this with the migrant discussion, you know what I'm saying? Because a lot of times situations have to happen to other people for people to recognize the contradiction. Like, in fact, they're talking about the ending of the solitary isolation. They make sure they mention it in the detainee centers, the migrants. You know what I'm saying? See, you can put stuff in context even with, like, Black people or, like, even our own community. Stuff can happen to us, and you'll say, well, that's how it go. In fact, comedian genius Richard Pryor talked about, he said, white people can ride through the neighborhood and see Black people with needles in their arms, dope residue on their noses. And they said, that's a shame. But they'll come home, and their son comes on the front porch with a can of Budweiser beer, and they say, oh, my God, it's an epidemic. And many of us can relate to even now, you know what I'm saying, with the Narcan and how police are trained to deal with overdoses. It seems you deal with it humanely now, as opposed to when the Black community was bombarded with it. It was just, man, that's, man, you, that's how it go. This is what it is. And this, stopping the visitation, so on and so forth. So this was happening right here. You know what I'm saying? I'm not only in America, but, man, and a lot of times people have reactionary response. They're like, they'll wait. They ain't wait. It don't hit them until something happened in the community. Like, man, these kids messed up out here. Well, when do you start saying, okay, wait a minute now. What are the ingredients being placed on these children? You know what I'm saying? What's happening? You know what I'm saying? It's an old axiom that goes something like, you feed them toxin and you wonder why they poison. You know what I'm saying? And the situation they doing to them, and see, that's how you, like they train a lot of guards and train dogs. You beat them up and then you release them out, you know what I'm saying? And so how the old saying goes, hurt people hurt people. So what they doing to these youngsters, and you know, up in these camps, you know what I'm saying? A lot of people talk about. And see, when I see certain things, I check my emotions, you know what I'm saying? I'm connected to it, but for example, the case with the young sister, young lady, she was about 20-something, you know, Black police, Black police lady, young lady. On the east side of Chicago, she was murdered. And I remember watching, I said, damn. And they say these guys was on a carjacking spree, but they pulled up and they just got down on her. I said, wait a minute. I said, see, it's something like, I said, man, and even when they get on each other, I say, in addition to the video games, and the, see, a lot of people don't even connect Grand Theft Auto to these carjackers. You know what I'm saying? They got the game because of the Kia boys. When you see something happening all over Washington, D.C., Chicago, at some point, you say, wait a minute, it got to be some connection going on down here. And what they're doing to these youngsters, and I say, when they got, the way they got, they pulled up in them, you know, it wasn't no robbery. You know, just got to just get, you know, so I said, man, it's a built-in disdain. You know what I'm saying? See, like a lot of these kids think it's a civil war between Black men and Black women. Like for real. When they hear the word ops, they tell them, oh, you talking about dude, guys, and vice versa. This lady told me, she said something to me, and the WNBA draft. She was trying to ask me about the contradictions about the pay that the NBA get, you know what I'm saying, as opposed to WNBA, you know what I'm saying? I said, hold on. What you driving on me for? I said, I'm a Black man. I ain't no white man making no decision about this here. But you know what I'm saying? And she had to check herself. You know what I'm saying? So you ain't clear on the race. You know what I'm saying? We real is not racist. You ain't clear on that. Everything else is going to be moot. You know what I'm saying? So back to this dynamic. Back to the situation. That young lady with the police who got murdered, both of the guys who had the case just got released out of this prison. I'm talking about on the west side. Both of them. Both of these, you know what I'm saying? Both of these, yeah. Now you if you go to Las Vegas, you playing a casino, you say, man, that slot machine, 5 people in the one last hour. You say, man, hold on, it's time to go down now. Well, that slot machine, nobody has never won in 10 years. You say, I'm good off that. you start seeing the consistencies of what's happening. You say, hold on, man. Hold on. Let's start checking our emotions and seeing what's some of the root causes going on here. You know what I'm saying? And you seeing the dynamic. And then I'm gonna add this to it. The psychiatrists that these youngsters are subjected to, all of them are white women. I know some of y'all say, we don't make a difference as long as they getting psyched. As long as it's a psychiatrist there. You know what I'm saying? I ain't did this here. You can, some people, man, ain't capable of connecting to these children. A lot of these organizations they give them, I don't care if it's black faces, a lot of these ain't capable. So this is stuff we're going to talk about. Y'all tap on in with us at 929-477-3785. And I'm going to come in. We came out there full force. I was a stop, drop, and roll call. We called out. Say, man, we need to be in front of the Illinois prisons. Man, I mean, some things I don't want to mention. Some things I mention, you know what I'm saying? But Justin Blakes, representative of Nation Islam, man, you know, I get Black Panther Party Cubs, the community, Dame Dash, you know, was on deck, you know what I'm saying? And how the footage is posted up there. We went up, you know what I'm saying? Senator Collins, you know, and other, the deal was, we supposed to went in there and got access to see what's going on with these children. Now, you know what I'm saying? Consistent with the adult prisons. And now I remember a case with the United Nations arbitrator, it's like a voice, a representative, was set to come in, and they called for United States to open up the jails. I can't believe nobody. Man, y'all listen, man. Calling me at Wednesday between 6:30 and 8:30, and I welcome a Sunday service, you know what I'm saying? Ask the preacher, you know what I'm saying? You, man, I know y'all can't hear me now. I know I was my volume on here, didn't I? Let me know, y'all. See, while calling on 6:30 to 8:30 Wednesday, you like, it's like that scene in that, what's it about Detroit, Black Mafia family, where dude walked up in the church service with the dog. The man, you know, to the church. It's, man, let me know if y'all can hear me or not. I know I lost my volume. Is my volume still there? Can y'all hear me? I know when you call, that's the volume of the Instagram. I know. Tell me, can y'all hear Instagram? No, on Facebook, you can hear me. Can they hear me on Instagram? I know, because Facebook, they call on the phone and that's the Instagram thing. I don't ask for much. This be like my sanity. You know what I'm saying? You can hear me? Okay, good. That's all. Listen, if this die, I die. If DMX say, if I don't fly, I'm going to die anyway. Man, to give a political analysis of Wednesday, 6:30, 8:30, man, click in on me. You know what I'm saying? And I'm supposed to do another interview tonight. I'm hesitant to do it because my body, my mind even be like on shutdown at 8:30. You know what I'm saying? But before they locked us in the thing, the interlock, you know what I'm saying? But, I mean, it was a lot of, again, I just want to commend all those forces. And Dame Dash said something, you know, he says, an entertainer, you know, you're in that field, to take your field and come out there and bring attention to this here, you know. Because I know a lot of people, he going to chairman Fred. Yeah, of course, he going to say something wrong with the system, you know what I'm saying? He always does. But so you need those different dynamics at certain points of unity. Y'all, you know what I'm saying? We live in the ring. Y'all feel free to call in with us, y'all, 929-477-3785 and press 1 to get in with us, y'all. We're going to be telling y'all, keeping y'all updated. And I guess down to science. I called a couple of people that morning. I put on Facebook, we go and check on these youngsters who being abused in humane treatment in the prison right off west out west. I knew it. One brother said, man, I'm on deck. The other cat, what they do? What time? What, you know what I'm saying? What's they sign? Is they Capricorns, Virgo? All the, I said, well, I know who was gonna do what. You know what I'm saying? And the deal is, I said, go down like Palace downtown. Them Palestinians, there don't be no flies, no twitch, man, automatically. Like birds know to go south. You know what I'm saying? Something happened with their community, stick and move. You know what I'm saying? And that dynamic, I say, man. It's certain discussions we can't even have. It's humbling. It's embarrassing. They have destabilized us to a point. You know what I'm saying? I'm telling you, they messing over these youngsters in the juvenile prison. And so, Castle, well, what happened? What time? You know, how they gonna blah blah blah? What they do? All this. I says, man, listen. All this we call the sad tracking of the slave. When they be Rodney King, was he speeding or not? See, this is him. The Andy got to be up to a position that was taken some years back in Detroit when the police had beat this guy named Malice Green, beat him to death. Then the police came out and said, well, we're going to get back to y'all. He was half cocaine. The community said, we don't give a fuck if he's half heroin. Don't convict them police to see how we get out. The case of Dexter Reed is getting a lot of cases right here in Chicago, too, y'all. We just out there. And also, Resident Clay, I'll invite them to call in, family, call in. Because I tell people, I say, I'll be like, starting the cases, I'll be like, man, I need the people support. And I use that case of Cassandra Grissom. I mean, I remember this ran past Cook County Jail. She about 4 feet something. She's short, little short sister. Big old poster, you know what I'm saying? Nicholas Lee, you know what I'm saying? I mean, in the cold coronavirus, they tell you on news, don't come outside, the world from the end tomorrow. We need the people. You know what I'm saying? I tell you, I can fight. We can fight for you, fight with you. You know, so we need your energy, need your input. Y'all tap in with us. I'm going to bring somebody in with us now. This is the last minute call. This was talking about, I got a call from another brother, Kenneth. We're going to set up something next week. We wanted to do a break. I just want to meet each other. But since our other guests didn't come in, if y'all want to tap in, sit in with us, tell what y'all got going on. It's a hot discussion that's happening, that's been happening for quite some time. But you know, see, but this is something else. A lot of times people have a reactionary assessment on reparations. Oh, just give me some money. But it's more, it's deeper than that, though, y'all. So who gonna sit in for Miranda?
1: She told me.
0: Okay. We're gonna work it out then. What we gonna do?
1: Thank you.
0: Mm-hmm. Okay. That's our main, that's the main convention, that's radio, but I'm going to turn on the stuff around for y'all too, though. Y'all introduce yourself and you know, see what we got going on here. I know I pulled y'all, this wasn't planned, but sometimes we got to move on a pivot.
1: Mm-hmm.
0: Yeah.
2: Okay.
1: Yeah.
2: Okay.
0: And y'all on Blog Talk Radio, they get y'all on here also, so I'll be moving. So who's going to break?
2: Yeah, I'm going to start off. Right.
0: They can hear you good. Yep.
2: Okay. Brothers and sisters, my name is James McCoy. I'm also known as Afro Elite on YouTube and other social media platforms as my activist name. I speak on reparations and Black empowerment throughout the nation, especially in the city of Chicago.
0: Well, welcome to Free My Radio.
1: Listen, I'm just so happy to be here. Thank you so much, Chairman, for having us on. So my name is Miranda Alexandria, and there is two things I got going on. So first, I am the co-chairwoman of the Chicago chapter of NCOBRA, the National Coalition of Blacks for Reparations in America. Yeah. And I also have an Instagram and TikTok platform called Queen AF USA, hence my crown being on.
0: Okay.
1: You know
0: okay.
1: what I'm saying? And basically that is a platform that is aimed towards reparations. Dang. And putting reparations out there in the mainstream.
0: Right on.
1: Yes, sir.
0: Y'all make sure y'all get their handles on their social media. Make sure y'all get that. Matter of fact, somebody can't retype it, repost it. Give us for those who just who may not be familiar with the struggle for reparations, in layman's terms, what it means, and some of the contradictions, like you know, what other you know, saying you know, because a lot of people you know may say, well, we'll give somebody the thought that we should this one owes us something. And can put it in context, like what other communities have received reparations, mm-hmm. and basically, you know, what is like the root word repair? Well, y'all always want to know answers. I'm leading up for y'all. Y'all can't. You know.
2: Okay. Well, to start off, what we're asking for is due to the fact that Black Americans stemming from slavery and building the country and generating the wealth of the nation that has been denied to us and maldistributed to white society. White people have been able to not only gain wealth off of the free labor, but generate multiple industries, corporations, banks, hospitals, insurance companies, all of these things that they've been able to pass down to their community, to their children, while stripping Black people from gaining that wealth. We can look at the situation of Tulsa, Oklahoma, or Rosewood as examples, or even Bruce's Beach as examples of them stripping wealth away or the opportunity of wealth away from the Black community. So now the demand is that due to the immoral gain of wealth that the white society has been able to gain off of slavery, and then coupling that with the fact that you stripped Black Americans from being able to gain that wealth, now we have a demand for reparations from the United States government.
1: Listen, I just want to make it clear that a crime has been committed, mm-hmm. right? And with that being said, that crime has manifested into everything that James has said, and how we define reparations are they are actions to repair, heal, and restore people who have been injured due to their group identity and in violation of their fundamental human rights. Now, these entities include governments, academic institutions, corporations, and individual families. And the reparations that are provided ideally should be proportional to and match the scale of the harm that has been committed. And in instances where an apology is issued, there should be additional measures implemented that go beyond symbolic gestures and change the material conditions of the individuals and communities that have been affected and harmed. And that's what it comes down to. So the way that reparations look is going to take many forms. And I think what's happened is in our community, there's two issues. There's one where we are limited in the scope, where we think that there's going to be this one wham, bam, big old payment, and then we're done. And that is not the way to go, right? Because it has to be measured over generations, because this harm has happened over generations. Because we're not just talking about slavery. We're talking about Jim Crow. We're talking about redlining. We're talking about the war on drugs. We're talking about mass incarceration, everything that has been done to hinder our community's growth and progression. Mm-hmm. We need people to atone for that at the end of the day. So, and I think that the other issue is that we don't think that it's possible. Mm-hmm. We don't think that it's real. And I think I had said it to some people, well, it will stay a pipe dream if we stay asleep. You know what I'm saying? So it's like we have to wake up in order and actually advocate. We can't just always be reactive to things. We have to react to what has happened to us and realize how our history is based off of it's all based off of each other. You know what I'm saying? So we've never had any atonement for the enslavement era. None. And it has. And basically what they've tried to do is try to stop committing the crimes and the harms, but they haven't been able to do that. So we have to be able to say on our own behalf, what are we going to do? Mm-hmm. How do we move this forward? What do reparations look like for us? And we have to define that.
0: What do you attribute it to that this can be a discussion that's not a taboo subject? And you know, we're talking about Nazi Germany, Japanese, the indigenous community, native community. Why is it such a ban or a no go? Like when it comes to Black people, why is people like you said, not even us? Is that possible? You know what I'm saying?
1: And I want to give it to James first, but I'm just gonna say simple indoctrination, right? Like we have been taught not to talk about our harms.
2: Mm-hmm. Well, the thing is that Dr. King said the fact that we were in slavery for so long, we have been, society has thingified Black people. Mm. We have been referred to them? It's thingified.
0: Dig that.
2: Okay. Mm. It's turned us into a thing. We're not really people in the eyes of non-Black society. Mm. So what happens to us is not really that bad in the eyes of really white society, but even non-Black society doesn't feel the empathy that they should. It's almost like if you accidentally drive and you hit a squirrel, you feel kind of bad, but you don't feel as bad as if you hit a kid, if you hit a person. Yeah. So when they look at things that happen to us, it's unsettling, but it's not as unsettling as what it should be.
0: Yeah.
2: They don't think that the status quo should change and things should actually be done about it.
0: Yeah.
2: That's really why, because there's a stigma, there's an anti-Black stigma that exists not only in this country, in North America, but also the world. So the grievance that we go through now globally because of the global system of white supremacy, the grievance that we go through is overlooked or it's played down, it's swept under the rug. If it's talked about, it's talked about very briefly. You touch it once and it's ignored. The grievance that other people go through because they are seen more as human beings than we are, and their pain is related to and empathized with more than our pain is, you see what happens to Asians in the Asian community, you see that as something that needs to be fixed. Or you see if it happens to the Native Americans, you see that as something that needs to be fixed. But when it comes to Black Americans, you see it as, okay, To fix it means to change the status quo, and we don't want to do that. Mm-hmm. To fix it means to sacrifice the way we are going about certain things, and we don't want to do that. Because then that disrupts the hierarchy, and you're not worth that.
0: Dig that.
1: And it's bad. It's bad to the point where we even participate in anti-Blackness. You know, it's that deep where some of us will look at each other and not feel empathy for each other. Mm-hmm. And that is the part that really just starts to break my heart. Because it's like, if we don't stand up for each other, who is going to do this? Now, there's some of us, you know, people in this room. We are doing that work. Mm-hmm. However, when we talk to the people at large, it is rough. It is rough. And I'm just at the point now where it's like, we have to be the ones that make a stand for us. And we have to figure out how can we tap and see the humanity in each other and start that self-love.
0: Mm. We got any callers and cues, comrade? That's 929-477-3785 and press 1. Let me ask this. Being our situation, you know what I'm saying? Probably, you know, other colonized community, other people, but in particular, our situation, is how can it be, how can we word this to make sure that, so we don't get the impression that this was a crime that happened. These are crimes that occurred in the past. Like, it's still going down. Mm-hmm. So in a way, like, how can we make sure to say, okay, like, we still getting reparations now, you know what I'm saying, but still acknowledging that this ongoing attack mm-hmm. that's happening with us. Mm-hmm.
2: Mm-hmm. Okay, we have to acknowledge the fact that discrimination, anti-Black racism is still a current day major issue. When we have these conversations, we talk about these conversations as if racism is a thing of the past. It ended in the 1960s and you guys got your civil rights, so you shouldn't have anything to complain about. There shouldn't be any reason to complain because you guys have the right to vote or whatever the case is. When you look at situations, modern day situations, the modern day unemployment, I know for a fact Wells Fargo had fake interviews where they had, specifically Wells Fargo, I know that for a fact, had fake interviews where they were supposed to be having hiring Black people. But the thing is that they actually weren't doing that. They had already filled the job in. They were just giving Black people the interviews for the job. It was a lawsuit like 2 or 3 years ago. They were giving people interviews for the job so they can say, hey, we gave them an interview, but they weren't qualified. The NFL has faced a lawsuit for doing that. There's also been another lawsuit because there was a Black family who tried to sell their house and their house was appraised for less money than they thought it was going to be. So they switched it out and they put a white family in the same house, took the pictures down and everything, and then had the house reappraised. No improvements on the house, nothing changed in the community. And when the appraisers thought the white family owned the house, they were willing to offer more money for the house. These are modern day issues. Yeah. These are modern day economic issues that still hold back Black America. Yeah. So it's not just what happened during slavery or Reconstruction. It's not just what happened during the Civil Rights Movement. This stuff is still happening today.
1: Yeah. Yeah.
0: Y'all mentioned earlier, y'all mentioned Tulsa. What's the
1: Rosewood,
0: and we get with Tulsa in particular. Well, there's only cases, you know, like, you know, even Chicago, the Woodlawn areas, you know, like thriving Black communities. A lot of people, you know, like people say, well, and we get the resources, or we do well on our own, mm-hmm. and it's constantly under attack. Like even when people hear reparations, I tell people to devalue to just resources, economics. Don't get me wrong, you know what I'm saying? You know, cats got to eat and cats need heat, you know, so we need no resources. Mm-hmm. But what else? I mean, to put this, I'm asking this question because even right in this discussion right now, where it's acknowledged, it's being more and more brought to people's face that the system has resources. Like, I mean, the city council of Chicago today doing an additional $70 million. Mm-hmm. to the migrant community.
2: Mm-hmm.
0: And I was gonna hold my take the next week about, you know, how, even in particular with us, we've got to be put inclusive with the conversation of economics. You know, what I'm saying? Yeah. So what else in addition? I mean, are we saying just money, or is, what else was inclusive with the conversation?
1: So I know. So one, I will say this, and that was, it's kind of referenced the last question. And I think that our branding, right, is what white people have done, have branded us as whiners, as lazy. Like, they've branded us a particular kind of way, and we have to work on how do we switch that narrative? How do we show our narrative? And I think what it comes down to is, of course, it's economic, right? Because I think as we look at, you know, the way that wealth is passed down through the in this country, like, it has to be economic. However, there's so many different ways that that can take, from taxes being, you know what I'm saying, not having to pay taxes. But education is also very important. We also need, now I know that this is a little like unconventional, and most people may or may not agree with me on this, but I believe that something needs to happen where white people need to study their own need to try to control, because they have an issue. Like, seriously, like, they have an issue.
0: That's a hell of a course there, boy.
1: Like, they have an issue where they need to, because we can't do that work for them. That is not something that we can do. They need to start looking inside themselves and figuring out what is driving you to, when you see a black person that's happy, to want to try to stifle that. Like, what is it about it? Like, when you see a black person, they have money. What drives you to ask them, what do they do for a living? What drives you to try to control, to see where, how is this person better than me? Right? Like, no, stay in your lane. Like, stay and do what you're doing, and let me do what I'm doing. You know what I'm saying? So I think that something needs to happen where we're not in this. We haven't put ourselves in this position. There is another active participant that needs their actions and behavior studied and changed.
0: Dig that. Man, that'd be a hell of a course study right there, because, whoo, man, I, oof, man.
1: It's time.
0: Hey, let me ask, I just thought about, like, I see this whole thing. Like, even, and I know that this system is so Machiavellian. Mm-hmm. That, like, even certain things, like, they, the system is so Machiavellian, you know how to, you know, think long range. You know, see, how, just say the resources are allotted, you know what I'm saying? Everything from come back and, you know, tax and take, you know what I'm saying? Like, something to be like, okay, like, it should be, I think back, like, when I look at, okay, even the case, what else, even the civil suit, you know, Chairman Friend of the Mark Clark was assassinated. I mean, this has it set up where the attorneys get all his resources, mm-hmm. you know what I'm saying? It's designed that way, as opposed to, you know what I'm saying? Mm-hmm. Where, throughout my life, the trumped up charges I was given, you know what I'm saying? I went right back, you know what I'm saying? Right back, you know, the resources go right back into the system. I think with the case with the two young children, was given the case of Ryan. Help me out, listeners, on the park named on 67 in Lowell, I believe. Ryan, what's his name? 1997. The sister, the dude who they say actually raped her, he just supposed to died in jail recently. They gave these two little boys a case initially. And these two little boys were given the case. One of them was getting, he was a straight A student. Ryan Smith, what's it? He's given the guy, he was getting straight A's, and he's seen himself on TV, and he's take pride in his braids, and mm-hmm. he cut his braids out. You know what I'm saying? His grades deteriorated, and the other one, how he was impacted. But you seen it, you can still see, you know, they got some resources, you know what I'm saying? Those cases take away, but they don't have any, messed them over in life, you know what I'm saying? Mm-hmm. So, I mean, they so Machiavellian, they say, okay, go some resources, but it's, I mean, the way it could be laid out, like, we, like, some public, like, the light shine on, you should, like, it's certain things. Like, people shot, okay, I don't know if y'all knew I was a former political prisoner. I don't know if y'all just talking about when I was locked up. And I remember this lady, when she said it to me one time, it threw me off. I said, damn, I never thought. She said, you was locked up? I said, yeah. And she said, all they done in your family, she said, they framed you, but she said, even you did do it, you should be some guideline, say, man, with, you know what I'm saying, back up off of here, you know what I'm saying? With our people, you know what I'm saying? It's like something, like no taxes, you know what I'm saying? Pay no taxes. Mm-hmm. Not even saying just willy-nilly, you know what I'm saying? But some acknowledgement, you know what I'm saying? We coming from a deficit, mm-hmm. you know what I'm saying? Mm-hmm. So again, like what ideas y'all get with that?
1: So one that I've thought about is issuing like baby bonds, right?
0: Oh, that's interesting you said about baby bonds. I just seen this brother talking about that.
1: Really?
0: Yeah.
1: Okay, that's
0: what's up. I just watched him. I hear to him. Derek, what's his name? Maxwell. What's his brother's name?
1: I have to look into this.
0: What's his brother? Oh, forget y'all. I just was talking. I was just watching this brother. Out of New York, New Jersey. Derek, damn, it'll come to me in a minute, though.
1: Something that, because I'm realizing that, because it's generational, right?
0: Yeah.
1: And to say that when it comes to Black maternal health, you know what I'm saying, morbidity and mortality rates, in Chicago, Black women are 6 times more likely than a white woman to experience death or some type of grave injury due to childbirth. Right.
0: Six times more likely.
1: And it's one of those things where it's like when our bodies represented, you know, dollars because we were commodities.
0: Yes.
1: At that point, you wanted to make sure every baby was born.
0: Yes.
1: Right.
0: Yes.
1: But now that that's not happening now, it's OK for our babies and our mothers to die. You know what I'm saying? So it's at that point now for me where we need to start looking at how do we repair this aspect of when we come into the world. How do we have some type of like a fighting chance upon this child being born? Our children should have all the chances in the world to be able to basically make it just as much as somebody who's born on the north side or in the suburbs. Like, we need to be able to kind of say, okay, how do we look at reparations, in my opinion, from the aspect of not only birth, childhood, adulthood, teenage, adolescence, and elders, right? So it has to be like when enslavement ended, we were all ages when that happened. So it affected all of us very differently. So we have to look at reparations in the same type of way. Like, how is it going to affect our seniors? How is it going to affect the adults, the adolescents, the children, and the babies? So these become the way we start to think about these ideas, and how do we create them into policy? How do we make them into policy? So then that way we can start finding the funds to say, okay, every descendant baby that is born now has XYZ bond, right? A baby bond that's going to mature, and then by the time they reach a certain age, right, they are able to access those funds to figure out what they're going to invest in their future. How are they going to invest in their future? That's just one.
0: That's just one because
1: that's the thing. It's going to take multiple policies to be able to make us whole. You know what I'm saying? So because people, we haven't even talked about land. Right. So are we okay with our parcels of land that we currently live on right now? Do we want to, do we have a third migration out of us? You know what I'm saying? Are we willing to repatriate back to ever? So these become questions amongst us that we have to figure out, because not every one of us wants the same thing. So therefore we all don't know the answer.
0: Look, our listeners, y'all. That's Mother Cool and Jerry. Ryan Harris, that's the case. The sister who they charge these two little brothers that case. Man, I don't know if y'all hear to that case. Ryan Harris case, Inglewood. And that's when I started back writing poetry. I wrote a poem called "They Had My Babies." Man, I got so upset with guys in prison that was believing this. They said the girls found, you know, I need to be graphic, but they were saying some sperm that was on her, and these are the brothers they framed. They were incapable of even, you know, so they were so young. And the police that quote unquote this Columbo that solved the case, he was notorious. He was solving all these cases with these children. You know what I'm saying? All these little 10, 9 year old boys. You know what I'm saying? Boudreaux, I think his name was Boudreaux, the police name. One of Lieutenant John Burgess, henchmen. With that case, and somebody else just gave me an answer on something else. I said, Derek, oh no, where we at? Tanya Preston just gave me another. Derek, take him, Derek Hamilton. Derek Hamilton on the Baby Bonds. Okay. Yeah. Man, right on, y'all. We live and direct on Free on My Radio, y'all. Spirit of making history, taking history, and taping history, y'all. Y'all, you know what I'm saying? Y'all feel free. We say call, you know, Cub in with the Panther Cubs, you know what I'm saying? Tap in with us though. What do y'all attribute to this discussion now that this more? Oh, hold on. Talk to me, Sister Comrade.
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0: Primo.
4: Brother, I'm just happy to hear that this conversation is happening, because one of the things that happened is this system, when it seemed like when we get close to something or we at an important point, they start putting resources and putting whatever the modern COINTELPRO would be today into it. And one of the things, the way that they have been splintering people of African descent to stay away from the reparations discussion current day has been interesting to me. Hmm. You have people now saying that the slave trade never happened.
0: Hmm.
4: African people.
0: Yeah.
4: You have people that they indigenous now, Israelites now, they more science Americans. It's about 10 people.
0: When that resource start coming, everybody in their mother gonna be black men. African men.
4: Yeah, yeah. And that's what I said. I don't know. I tuned in late, but it sounded like the sister was coming, reasoning from a book by a brother, Dr. William Darity, and his wife wrote a book called From Here to Equality. And I think in that book, they lay out probably the most comprehensive reparation program to date. And one of the criteria that they have for their reparations program is that you have to have classified yourself as Black, African American, Negro, or something within the last 10 years to qualify for the reparations program to come in effect.
0: So dig that.
4: All of those people that have dropped out the race,
0: yes,
4: they won't be able to come in later on the program. But I would recommend that book, From Here to Equality, by Dr. William Darity and his wife.
0: Hold on. Say it again, so somebody on our social, they can type it in. They can say it again, bro, so they can tap it in on social. Y'all hear,
4: Dr. William Darity, From Here, From Equality and Reparations Program for African Americans in the 21st
0: Century.
4: I think it's the subtitle or something like that. But it's From Here to Equality. By Dr. William Darity.
0: Right on.
4: He's probably one of when he makes a couple points to the one of the points raised, Chairman.
0: Yes.
4: What else is autonomous? One of the things that his program brings to light is that a reparation program for us also means that the injustices have to end at that point.
0: Mm.
4: And legally, if anything deemed unjust happens again, a whole separate reparations case can be reopened. And so, as I heard you say, if reparations was given out, you would have to acknowledge the harm first.
1: Yep.
0: Mm.
4: Which hasn't really been done.
1: Right.
4: And in the book, that the brother uses the analogy that Malcolm used with the knife.
0: Yeah.
4: A man in your 9 inches and being pulled out and reparations addresses when the knife is pulled out and the wound is healed. And that's the part that's not economic, but economics symbolizes that. And that's another point you hear people saying, well, it's no amount of money that can make up for all of it. We can try.
0: Mm-hmm.
4: We can figure something out.
1: Mm-hmm. We can begin the process.
0: Mm-hmm.
4: And to say we can't do nothing because it's such an astronomical number to come up with, or an astronomical strategy to come up with. And I say that's why I give thanks for this conversation, because as long as we know it's not a matter of if, but how and when.
0: Mm-hmm. Right on. Thank you for your call, brother. Yes, indeed. I see Fremont, brother trustee, Gail Jones, the building. Also, this someone just commented also, and Audrey, Ann Burke, that's the state's attorney candidate. So you said he's working in the state's attorney's office with that cop who I mentioned, Boudreaux.

0: an acknowledged, even to this day, there's a non-acknowledged war mm-hmm. waged upon us. You know what I'm saying? I tell people, mm-hmm. it's other communities, they acknowledge, you know what I'm saying, propaganda bombs. With us, it's called love and hip-hop shows. You know what I'm saying? Mm-hmm. And, you know, I mean, you can draw the correlation. Like, a lot of people have an issue with the term Chirac. I say, I think we should draw the correlation to they from depleted uranium that was in Iraq, you know what I'm saying, to the vacant lots in our community. And it's embarrassing me on purpose, but an official acknowledgement of a war being waged on us, you know what I'm saying? Mm-hmm. And these different euphemisms, whether it be slavery, redlining, Jim Crow, it devalues it, you know what I'm saying, it waters it down. And this ain't no competition that I want to be the head of, but we the OVs, not the OGs. We are the original victims of terrorism. You know what I'm saying? And people talk about it. And like I said, to a point, we start, like we, like you said, with it, they thinkify us. Mm-hmm, you know what I'm saying? And it also it becomes the norm. And so, but I don't know if I asked this question, for this question to y'all. What do you attribute to even now in this climate? And I give my take on it too, but that people, you know, it is more of a receptive audience. I mean, then again, it might not be a more receptive audience. I know this is something we've been talking about for quite some time, mm-hmm. but where people can actually see the tangibility in and say, man, that can relate to it. And this is a pipe dream or whatever. You know? So, what do y'all attribute to that? That people can relate to this, I can get on this campaign. Mm.
1: To be honest with you, I think it's difficult until we start making it personal, right? Like making it like you see how you going through X, Y, and Z mm-hmm. in your life.
0: Yeah.
1: This can be attributed to these different policies, right? Because yes. there's so many different levels, right, yes. of government. We're talking about the federal government, right? Who, in my opinion, like we have to figure out what is so the harm. The Great Migration was caused by racial terrorism. Mm-hmm. You know what I'm mm-hmm. saying? So what is the remedy for that racial terrorism that made all of us have to move out of the South mm-hmm. in order to seek a better life, mm-hmm. right? And then you now know, like, because I've been asking people whether or not they Black and descendant and mm-hmm. all this. I have to basically get to the point where I'm like, did one of your ancestors come from Mississippi, Alabama, Georgia, Texas, Arkansas, Tennessee, you know what I'm saying? Yes. All these different states, just so they can be like, yeah, I got people from down there.
0: Yes.
1: Oh, okay. So more than likely,
0: yes.
1: you are probably a descendant from the enslavement era, yes. right? Because people, we are so like ashamed and traumatized by this. And I'm not going to lie to you. I stopped feeling ashamed a long time ago of enslavement. Yes. I find it a source of power.
0: Yes.
1: You know what I'm saying? A resilience. So I would love for people to kind of shift their perspective on how they look at our history and realize that if we don't start making a stand and telling people about our history and shout it from the rooftops, mm-hmm. that it will happen again
0: mm-hmm.
1: because we want to forget and they want us to forget.
0: Mm-hmm.
1: So then they can be like, okay, well, now we can probably start. We're going to chip away. We've already started chipping away at affirmative action, already started chipping away at Voting Rights Act. Like we've already started this process and they're going to try to continue it. They got Roe versus Wade overturned. So who's to say Brown versus Board of Education doesn't get overturned, right? Mm-hmm. So these become like the natural progressions as long as they lull us into this idea of individualism that we have in the United States. Pull yourself up by your bootstraps. Meanwhile, I've been stealing your boots and your straps, your strings, everything.
0: Chop your feet up.
1: You know what I'm saying?
0: Yeah.
1: Exactly. Mm-hmm. Exactly. Yeah. So that becomes a thing. And I'm hoping that people get, I guess, frustrated enough in their own and what they see. Like, I look at my community. I live on the South Side. And I look and I'm like, I shouldn't live like this.
0: Yeah.
1: Like, there is something wrong. Like, why is there so much trash? Why is this?
0: Yeah.
1: Why is that this? And it's like, I go downtown and it doesn't look like this. There's plenty of businesses, plenty of stores. There's vacant stores all through 79th Street. Like, come on, what needs to happen? And we have to come together collectively and say, something needs to happen because we should not live like this. And that's why I wear the crown when I'm out in the street, because I want people to see the reflection of who they really are in me. Like, I see it in you.
0: Yeah.
1: Hence, while I'm out here trying to do this.
0: Yes.
1: You know what I'm saying? So this, it becomes that for me, that I'm hoping people like, you know what? I can see a change actually being made, right?
0: Yeah.
1: But they have to see it for themselves.
0: So you're right. Well, what's your take? I'm gonna tag team with y'all on my.

0: Okay.
1: Right on everything y'all said. Yeah.
0: The thing is that because of the system of white supremacy, it has taught not only America, not only white America, but the whole world, including Black America, that Black people don't deserve anything. Through osmosis, we've had, you know, the in the cartoons, you'll have an angel on one shoulder and a devil on one shoulder. Because of osmosis, we have a small little white supremacist on our shoulder that whispers self-doubt and that whispers things in our ear that is automatic. You grow up automatically having it until you learn yourself and then it gets rid of that. But through the system, through the commercials, through the cartoons, through the school system, and then just how you live your life as a Black American, you are automatically taught that you don't deserve what other people get. You don't deserve the justice that other people get. So when you see, when we're demanding justice, it was like, oh, well, it's too long ago. But they don't ever say that when it comes to the Native American community, who still get resources to this day. They're still getting resources and they're still getting more land and they're still going back to court for things that happened to them. And none of them who went through the Trail of Tears are alive today, but they're still getting stuff because of that. When you look at the Japanese Americans, they're still getting stuff because they, not them, but their descendants got money because of that. When you look at harm that is done, even when 9/11 happened, you had the families of the victims of 9/11 get reparations due to their circumstances. And when we have, when we talk about reparations in America for us specifically, now if it was for everybody else, you would have people on board. But because it's for us specifically and exclusively, it's you guys don't deserve it because, like I said before, it's a thingified thing. So you're not thinking that the justice that other people deserve is the justice that we deserve. So we need to, when it comes to Black America, raise the consciousness of Black America, raise the consciousness to understand that you are a great people. You are a people who built a nation, whether you did it willingly or unwillingly, you still built it, regardless of that. You are a people who deserve just as much, if not more justice, because you were more harmed. We've been told that we cannot have, we cannot compare struggles. We've been shamed and saying, well, let's not play the oppression Olympics. And I disagree with that. When you go to the hospital, if somebody was shot in the chest, and somebody fell off the bike, the doctor is going to see the person who was shot in the chest over the person who fell off the bike. This isn't to undermine what other people go through, but we are always taking a backseat. We're always getting to the back of the line. Every time there's another struggle, we have to get to the back of the line and everybody else's struggles, which I'm not trying to dismiss, but I am trying to say when you compare the two, their struggles are not as serious. Stemming from the times, stemming from the fact that the number one group of people who face hate crimes in America still to this day are Black Americans. And yet when hate crimes happen to other groups of people like the Asian community, you don't see any pushback. When they had the Stop Asian Hate thing a couple years ago, you didn't see any pushback. It was not stop all hate. But then when we're talking about us getting shot by the police, well, white people get shot by the police too. So what are you complaining about? We need to raise the consciousness of that. I say, people say it's not feasible, but it is feasible for everybody else. So them making the argument that it's not feasible is just saying we don't want to do it because nobody really believes that it's not feasible. Nobody really believes that if we pay reparations, it's coming out of my taxes and I'm going to be broke because they didn't believe that with Native Americans. They didn't believe that with Japanese Americans. They didn't believe that with 9/11 victims. They didn't believe that with COVID. None of these things. They don't believe that with any of these circumstances, even the migrants coming over here. Okay. Whatever happened to them in their own countries, as bad as that was, it did not happen in America. And they're getting resources from America for something that happened outside of America. And yet we're talking about resources that we made. We have to own up to the fact that we made this country. We have to own up to the fact that there would be no resources here if we did not make this country. If we did not, if Crispus Attucks was the first person to die in the Revolutionary War, we had to, as Black Americans, had to fight in the Revolutionary War and the Civil War because they would have lost both those. And in every war since, this is, we're not looking at this like, can you guys help us out? We need to look at this as if it is a debt that is owed, whether to the richest or the poorest Black folk who can trace their lineage back to slavery, it's a debt that is owed. And that's, we need to raise the social consciousness of that.
1: Yeah. Right on. I think on the add on too. Also, in regards to what African people, like, you know, putting in context, something you just said also, just like, I mean, this old action goes, you know, the house, this the land stolen from the red man, built by the black man and woman, and red man, the red woman, you know, and it heightens a contradiction. Revise everything, how, you know, like white people had the whole narrative, they got what they got because they worked hard, so on and so forth. And certain dynamics, you can say, okay, let's, you know, you can blemish, like a blemish, but that this is acknowledging black people, African people, and it's like a cornerstone. You get to say, now we got to rearrange the whole building, everything we've taught each other, mm-hmm. we've say it laid down. And I'm saying to say that we got to seize the time, because a sad reality, but the reality is that a lot of times, like you look back and through our struggles, we have to, jump, like when certain discussions are happening, whether it be like looking through in the 60s, you know what I'm saying? I mean, the whole dynamics, like the ruling class, the U.S. has said one of the biggest mistakes was showing footage from Vietnam. But people were able to relate to what a political prisoners was, or, you know, even being colonized. In fact, when this UEP knew, they drew the correlation from the occupying army, from the troops in Vietnam to the occupying army in, you know, say Detroit and Chicago. People said, damn. And, you know, one of the enslaved on plantation with Patrick Henry, when he overheard him saying, give me liberty, give me death during the American Revolution, he said, shit, that's not some stuff I should be related to. Mm-hmm. And this is a time right now where people are seeing with open discussion, you know, acknowledging, you know, since, you know, certain communities with the resources being allotted. And a lot of times, whether it be affirmative action, what have you, or, you know, saying, we get, they it's that question, it kind of, it get real vague and ambiguous with it. And it's not, they hit us with this whole slander, you know, you being racist by saying the black community. I recall the campaign that the Black Panther Party Cubs, and we still pushing it. This was post September 11th, 2001. Mm-hmm. The AAT bill, the African Anti-Terrorism Bill, and which addresses the terrorism that, you know, I'm going to City Hall and people shook up. Councilman Charles Barron, who's a member of the Black Panther Party, he was online with it. Mm-hmm. It addressed the terrorism that African people are subjected to, you know what I'm saying? Everything from the fentanyl, not fentanyl, but then the Percocet, mm-hmm. the chemical biological warfare being waged on people, as opposed to Cook County Jail, concentration camp, not police brutality, police terrorism, as opposed to a gentrification land grab, putting in that context, you know what I'm saying? Yeah. And I remember these students on the line, and they were saying, well, somebody said, won't you change the name, you know what I'm saying, as opposed to, I say, ironically, you look at, even sometimes to our detriment, black, we come from a cloth with Sheikh Anta Diop talked about. We work in harmony with other, you know, other nationalities. You know what I'm saying? You go to the Black Panther Party Free Breakfast Program. It's other children from different nationalities eating that too, though. Mm-hmm. Any discussion we're talking about the trees, the whales, other nationalities, us, we don't ever, you know what I'm saying? It's crazy because I, you know, so they tell us, oh, don't just say black people. You know what I'm saying? In other communities, that, you know what I'm saying? When you check our track record, you know what I'm saying? In some cases, our detriment. We'd be like, so really, and it's sad to say, because sometimes you got the ease that conversation in, even to our people, I tell us, like, a black, don't say that word, you know what I'm saying? Don't just identify that, you know? And, we really got to seize the time. Like I said, it's a hell of a time with certain, it's a climate, even though it's reactionary period, you know what I'm saying? And we're talking about the dynamics of Trump and other ingredients. It's a climate where the emperor has no clothes on. So you tell me, I don't know, you're seeing in the discussion now, people opening Gaza, Palestine, Israel, you know what I'm saying? Even a lot of people know what's going on, been going on in Congo, Haiti, you know what I'm saying? Mm-hmm. So we got to really kick the door in right now, you know?
0: Mm-hmm. Yeah.
1: Yeah. Yeah. Anything else y'all want to add?
2: So I got to say that Illinois does have a reparations commission that's happening right now, and I believe their next public meeting, which you can go to online, but you have to go to the Illinois ADCRC.gov website to look for it. And basically, it's happening, I want to say, at 1 p.m. on Friday. So that's
1: Friday?
2: Yep, this upcoming Friday, they're having their commission.
1: Oh, I'm glad we didn't wait until next week to have y'all on. I'm glad we did seize the time.
2: Yeah.
1: So somebody type that in, y'all, okay, so we can repost that. That's this Friday.
2: Yep, this Friday, the Illinois African Descent Reparations Commission, African Descent Citizens Reparations Commission. And we are having the Conrad Worrell and NCOBRA Chicago is having another reparations lunch and learn on May 2nd at the Discover Center, which is also the old Target on 87th Street. I got to make sure people know that it's the old Target. So okay. That is something that we are doing so we can have people come in and understand and learn more about reparations as well.
1: So you're right. We live on the record on Free MR Radio on Spirit of Making History, Taking History, and Taping History. So Conrad, we got any callers in queue? Any calls in queue?
0: You wouldn't mind if I did a shout out.
3: My brother Chairman. No callers in queue. Callers, if you'd like to come into queue, please press 1.
1: Come on. And I'm gonna say this too. I know our line, because this is something with the Black Panther Party code.
3: Free them all, brother Chairman.
1: Free them all.
3: Someone jumped into queue.
1: Okay. Let me say this real quick. 70898. Let me say this real quick for the record. One of our most valuable resources that we have been ripped up from, you know what I'm saying? And this is something a lot of people got made, you know what I'm saying? Again, we've been ripped up and we've constantly ripped up from, you know what I'm saying? Copper, oil, gold, you name all the resource. One of the most valuable, in fact, the most valuable resource we've been ripped up from is black lives, our people, mm-hmm. you know what I'm saying? Mm-hmm. I ain't gonna say it like that, I'm gonna get this twisted. I ain't Black Lives Matter. I was just Black Power Matters. But those political prisoners who were held captive in those concentration camps. In fact, April 24th, I'll be in Philadelphia for Mumia Abu Jamal's 70th birthday. And you know what I'm saying? We say, what's our call? Free them all. We gotta have them prisoners back, y'all. You know what I'm saying?
0: You wouldn't mind if I did a shout out.
1: You don't do it.
0: Okay. Well, just since we're, you know, talking about upcoming events, there's going to be a rally for reparations in DC. Tariq Nasheed is going to be hosting it. I'm going to be there. I'm going to be speaking. It's going to be a huge, massive event, June 15th. So if you guys can make it, it would be great if you can make it. If you guys can make it to Washington, D.C., June 15th at Freedom Plaza, you know, that's that Saturday is also going to be like a Juneteenth thing. But it's really going to be the main thing is going to be a rally for reparations, because in the last few years, we've been talking about reparations for decades, and it's always seemed like what you said, a pipe dream. And it hasn't been until recently where the situation of reparations, the conversation of reparations has been taken super serious to the point where even political candidates are giving their stance, whether they agree or disagree, they're at least acknowledging the fact that this is an issue. California, whether you agree or disagree with how that turned out, California did have a task force to at least show you that the situation has gotten so severe to the point where they have to acknowledge it. The president has acknowledged it. I'm not saying that I agree or disagree with every politician's stance on it, but the acknowledgement of it shows the fact that this is a real tangible thing. You see this fact that white society is now trying to, or members of white society is now trying to, like the politicians are trying to put forth bans. So we can't talk about that. Happened recently in Tennessee. They're trying to put forth bans to say you can't give any reparations or anything like that. So because of these things, let you know that we are closer than we've ever been. I need us to understand that freedom is not something that comes easy. Liberation is not something that comes easy. It's not something that comes without sacrifice or difficulty, but it is possible. We have been indoctrinated so badly to the degree that we don't believe that these things are possible. There were people when Harriet Tubman was running away, there were people who did not believe that you could escape, who did not believe that there was a life outside of slavery. There were people when Dr. King was preaching, when Malcolm X, when Fred Hampton was talking, there were people who did not believe, like, yeah, we'll always be under their boot. This is just what life is. We have to raise the consciousness. We have to raise awareness and say, this is not what life has to be. This might be what life is currently, but is not what life should be, number one, and it's not what life has to be, number two.
1: Right. I'm going to throw this in there too, y'all. And this more, is old saying, you know what I'm saying? We as opposed to more money. What did I just do? Well, okay. More money, more problems. We say more progress, more problems. So y'all know, you think you get hectic to get grandma a funeral. You know what I'm saying? With Kathy, the back and forth and backbiting and grandma opposed left me this and that. That's the thought of discussion with racism. I'm telling you, hey, listen, I remember 34. I mean, I don't tell how old I am, though. You know what I'm saying? I remember some time ago, even you know what I'm saying, because it's been ups and downs with this discussion. And I remember different struggles, you know. And even we had said the Black Panther Party Cubs. I remember, you know what I'm saying, man, nobody, they were scared to say any connection to Black Panther Party. When that discussion started becoming popular, oh my, a movie come out, mm-hmm. we say, man, people become Black when it's beneficial,
0: yeah.
1: play Panther when it's profitable, and Cubs when it's comfortable. So, and they are, this sentence on Machiavellian, they are coming in, as Malcolm X said, the March on Washington. They say they can't stop it. They say, let's co-opt it, water it down, change it, make it something be. They were putting people in front of you that you, that person is not Black, no African. They go, well, if you look at it this way, you can see them being Black. You know what I'm saying? I'm be prepared for all that. Because they were, I'm telling you, hey, it was so many members of the Black Panther Party after the movie, Judas Black Messiah. I was like, damn, what are you motherfuckers saying? Shit, I say, we're fighting these different cases. I say, man, so be prepared for that. So, man, get your garlic necklaces and some latex gloves. You know what I'm saying? Because the politics, you got to be in some rings with people you know that ain't cool. Believe me, I say, but man, so don't romanticize and struggle people. Like, a lot of times people say, man, I can't wait till this stuff starts. You know, I'm glad. And like I said, and we, it's like, we were contradictions. The minister of people say contradictions are the ruling principle of the universe. And I tell you, we don't want to see, you know what I'm saying? Be willing to see certain things. It's like throwing up. It's going to be some nasty stuff to come out. You'll be like, damn, I can't believe that was there, you know, all the time. Call or tap in with it because we're on the countdown. No time. Tap in with us, caller. Welcome to Free My Radio. Talk to us. We're on the countdown on time. Talk to us. What's on your mind? What's your input? Talk to us.
4: This is brother Cordell Williams, Trent Hall, sir.
1: Welcome to Free My Radio.
4: To the master, because it sounds like you got, yes, sir, beloved. It sounds like you got Brother Eric Mike Dyson or either cousin. If that is the cousin, we want to definitely address the issue of power to the people, all power to the people, because our justice has been denied here in Chicago with this torture situation based on confession situation. Wrongfully convicted, I was 28 and a half years served. You didn't want a man to be wrongfully convicted and exonerated and still made to do an extra year of MSR because there is no parole system in Chicago. That's a safeguard that should have been safeguard my body, safeguard me from the atrocities that I had to go through as a super predator being tagged in America. So when we talk about what's going on in our people, in our towns, from city to city, ghetto to ghetto across America, we all feeling the pain because our people, pain and suffering has come and been here. Prophecy been fulfilled for us. Babylon beware. America has eaten all of us and called us young. Mm. Now we done got old and here we come. Back again, son, not to sun anyone, but to rise and illuminate in the sky. The sky is the limit, and we ain't holding ourselves down or back. We got to uplift ourselves to show. Because ain't no doubt reparations are due. They'll give us our 40 acres in a mule, but that mule going to cost because it got to come from you. Not you, but learn to earn. Put a lesson in front of any lesson lost. As if you got to take a loss. But understand where you're coming from, man.
1: So you're right.
4: Man, get to stand and understand what's happening here, right here, in America, in Chicago, from one part to every heart. Beating heart across America because our people feel that pain and every queen mother understand again and again and again because too many of us is dying in these fucking streets of Chicago, of Grand Park, in the California.
1: Feel your pain, brother.
4: That's great work that them brothers doing down there, friends, everybody down there that got a mindset to be free because we talking about a state of being and we all in different states across America. But we've been slaughtered. We've been hated. The hate that hate produced, don't let it
1: produce. Even when it's done, a few minutes, my brother.
4: No weapon formed against us can continue to prosper and shall continue to prosper against those of God's people. The law must live and the law will stand with the people. That's for sure.
1: Right on.
4: We got demons.
1: Go close. I'm not going
4: to
1: close.
4: And ain't no doubt we got the resources because we got. Come, man, queen mother singing a sad song. Why cry on our song? Why cry our pain on our song?
1: Because bring it on in, brother. Bring it on in. Yes, indeed. Yes, indeed.
4: Because Mary Day sang a song that.
1: We got one on in. Got to bring it on in, brother, man. Let to close this out. Let close this out.
4: We got the Cosby sang a civil rights song that, as the brother said, was
1: fucked. Bring tap back in with us. Listen, listen.
4: Yes.
1: I got to come on up out of here, y'all. I'm get some closing comments from our panel here. And I got to close it on now. We going to do this. Okay, listen, right on, man. If the people's pain reflects, feel your pain, think, man, call back in with us, cut back in with us, my brother. I was going to say next Wednesday, but I think it's Wednesday, April 24th. I'm sure we'll be going live from Philadelphia for Mumia Abu Jamal's 70th birthday. Free Mumia Abu Jamal, free them all. Any closing comments from our panelists, I guess?
0: I want to say thank you. Thank you so much for having us. You didn't have to, but you did. And I think this was a very beneficial conversation. The subject of reparations is definitely a passion with me. So I appreciate any time I get on a platform, be able to talk, be able to elevate the consciousness or reignite the spirit of the people. So I thank you for that.
1: Thank y'all for coming in.
2: Nah, I just want to say thank you so much, Sharon. Like, you don't even know. Like, this has just made my whole week. You know what I'm saying? And all I can say is when you get down to Philadelphia, make sure you shout out my NCOBRA Philly co-chairs, Rashawn and Bree. They doing their work in, you know what I'm saying, in NCOBRA and the reparations movement down there as well.
1: Tonika, what is the movement, right?
2: Listen. I'm going to let them know. And make sure everybody follow it, Queen AF USA, so you can get that information about the meetings that are coming up. And so you can go ahead and attend.
1: Live and direct, y'all. The spirit of making history, taking history, and taping history. Another one for the episode, you know what I'm saying? And then it's here. Put these like they do in Timbuktu, too, man. Bury some of these episodes on the ground, whatever, just in case you're trying to wipe us out. You know what I'm saying? Y'all go back and pull these episodes back up. Stay locked and loaded for another episode of Free of Mall Radio here, Intellectual Radio. We will be tapping in with y'all again. Again, I think we're going to be live in Philadelphia for Mumia Abu's 70th birthday. We have pushed hard, y'all. You know what I'm saying? He's going to celebrate, you know, he celebrate the next birthday back in the community where he belongs, y'all. Free Mumia Abu Jamal, Free of Mall, what's the call? Keep your heads up, eyes when the fist clenched. Sister Conrad, what you got to take us out? Also, keep your brother C.A. Brown. Y'all put him on YouTube. C.A. Brown, put him up on YouTube. Keep him on y'all minds and hearts. And brother, I'm not coming. I'm cubbing to come visit you, man. You know what I'm saying? Before I get up out of here, man. Man, Sister Conrad, what you got to take us out with?
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0: 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This radio show is called On the Count, the Prison and Criminal Legal System Reform Report. My name is Andre Ward, and as always, really grateful to be here this morning, to be able to enter in through the prison gates and walls by way of the airwaves, thanking WBAI ever so much for its support of this radio show On the Count, and for all of the programs on WBAI. We continue to thank this station, knowing that without the listeners, without the programs, we wouldn't have this station. And so we're grateful to WBAI and to all of you as listeners, and we remain an activist in advocacy mode, striving ever so diligently to represent the issues that are most important to you. 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Madi and Jamel are not with us this morning, but they're with us in spirit, and they'll be with us next week. But today what we're going to be doing is, following from last week, we're honoring the late, great Eddie Ellis. And Eddie serves as the executive producer of this show eternally because of him founding this show in 2002. And on July 24th of 2014, Eddie transitioned to our ancestors and left behind a tremendous legacy, one that's rich and replete with a certain understanding of criminal legal system reform. And through Eddie's work, inspiring so many people, many of whom we may not know, but certainly we know many. And because of Eddie's work and his legacy, we ask that you continue to support WBAI and this station. And today we're going to play another lecture by Eddie. They're going to be having a celebration of Eddie's life because this month and this year marks 10 years that Eddie has transitioned, and it's gone rather quickly, and it seems rather unreal, but we know that Eddie is still with us in spirit. So 10 years marks Eddie's transition. July 24th will mark 10 years of Eddie's transition, and we're going to play a lecture from Eddie so that you can hear it. It's really, really important toward the latter part of his life, and he's speaking at the Open Society. And, you know, Eddie's analysis is rather timely now as it was then. And we ask that you listen attentively. We ask that you just sit down and relax, because Eddie's analysis, his work, his impact is something that has touched us all. So don't you go anywhere. We're going to go right to this clip now and listen to our dear executive producer of this show, Eddie Ellis.
1: Eddie Ellis is a person who has been in the struggle to reclaim sort of the human rights and human dignity of incarcerated persons for many years. He's the executive director of the Center for New Leadership for Urban Solutions in Brooklyn, an independent think tank founded and developed by formerly incarcerated professionals, working to create a new paradigm, and we heard some of that today, for achieving human justice. They work for, and they have sort of three main pillars of their work, which I'm sure Eddie will go into in some ways, system reform, community empowerment, and individual transformation. As I like to say, we cannot incarcerate ourselves out of this problem. Eddie Ellis is also the host of On the Count, and if those of you who haven't listened to On the Count on Saturday on WBAI, it is an excellent program. It is one of the only programs in public affairs radio in the United States exclusively produced and hosted by men and women who were formerly incarcerated as juveniles or adults. And I think the important thing to say here is that Eddie has done a lot of work over the years with many task forces around many of the issues that we've raised here. He's worked with the New York State Black and Puerto Rican Legislative Caucus at the Vere Institute for Justice, the Soros Foundation, the Open Society Institute. He's received many awards and gotten a master's degree in theology, all of that, right? But I think to me, the most important thing, you know, to say, you know, is as they say each week on the Count program, he likes to say, stand tall in spite of it all and stay on the count. And so we're on the count this morning here. And with that, let's give a good Brooklyn welcome to Eddie Ellis.
2: I appreciate and am honored and quite frankly humbled to have been asked to speak this morning. My voice is a little hoarse, and one of my vocal cords is not working 100%, so, and sometimes it works well, sometimes it doesn't. I'm not sure how that goes, but I'm going to do the best I can here this morning, and it is indeed a real honor and privilege to get an opportunity to address you, to talk a little about the work that we do and why we do that work. I was, the title of my talk is From Criminal Justice to Human Justice. And it is a generic title which explains all the journey that the Center for New Leadership has taken. But as I was sitting in the audience this morning and I was listening, it occurred to me that in addition to the social and political journey that we take, that there is also a concurrent spiritual journey. And that spiritual journey perhaps is, for me at least this morning, was best exemplified by the wonderful song that Bev Grant did, Something Inside So Strong. Powerful, powerful, powerful song, but very, very deeply moving and very spiritual. And it sort of connected me to this body, to the work that you do. And it is especially pleasing to have been asked to speak today on the memorial platform for Charlie Horowitz. Charlie Horowitz and I probably shared, although he was in Mississippi, I was in Alabama for Freedom's Summer in Lowndes County. And that's another whole story. I won't go into all of that. But that experience in Lowndes County certainly, in terms of community organizing, prepared me to do much of the work that I currently do, and provided, I think, the foundation, the underpinnings of that work. I am the president, actually, of the Center for New Leadership. I was formerly the executive director, and we did administrative reshuffle. I'm the president of the Center for New Leadership on Urban Solutions. Dr. Devine Pryor, who's not here this morning, is the executive director. And I just like to acknowledge that with me also this morning is Young G. Ree. We call her KJ. She is the director of our Institute for Juvenile Justice Reform and Advocacy. Could you just stand up 1 minute, please? Thank you very much. I should also say she's our chief of operations, so most of what happens at the Center for New Leadership is as a result both of her hard work and her leadership. And she is the person that, quite frankly, makes it all happen. I would not be here this morning but for her. So thank you very much, KJ. Center for New Leadership is a public policy research advocacy and training center that was established by men and women who were formerly incarcerated to, as Mumia Abu-Jamal was saying, give voice to the voiceless, to provide a platform or vehicle through which men and women who were incarcerated or who were formerly incarcerated and their friends and their families and their allies would have an opportunity to articulate their ideas, their thoughts, their feelings, their recommendations, but most importantly, to have an opportunity to articulate their experience. And to use that experience as the basis for analysis about a system that we pretty much all agree does not work, will not work, cannot work, is broken beyond repair, and needs to be totally deconstructed. And that point of view, that particular analysis, I think is missing in the discussion around so-called criminal justice issues. In fact, we don't even use the term criminal justice much anymore. We move from criminal justice to human justice, but we stop using the term criminal justice because, number one, it's oxymoronic. The idea that there is criminal and there's justice and somehow or other one informs the other is absolutely ludicrous. It's like, it's not only is it ludicrous, but in terms of language, which is very, very important, it conveys the wrong kind of impression. It conveys the impression that within this system, somehow or other, there is some degree of justice for people who are accused of committing crimes. And that just absolutely is not true. The missing ingredient in the criminal justice system is justice. And I remember very vividly that in terms of the system, when we talk about the system, we often talk about the system as being broken and not working properly and needing to be reformed. And I do not believe, and neither does the Center for New Leadership, that the system, in fact, can be reformed. It is beyond repair. It's beyond reform. However, there's a parallel system. And that parallel system we call the prison industrial complex. And oftentimes people use the terms interchangeably. Prison industrial complex when they're talking about the criminal justice system and criminal justice system when they're talking about the prison industrial complex. And the prison industrial complex is working well. It's alive and well. It's about commerce. It's about profit. It's about private prisons. It's about the coming together of government and law enforcement and the academic community and the corporate community to use this so-called justice system as an engine that drives profit. That system is alive and well and working as it was specifically designed. So we've got to be really very clear in terms of our analysis when we look at these systems and we think about where it is we can make the greatest impact and how do we begin deconstructing a system that we know is failing all of us all the time. Greg asked this morning about ways in which the system could be changed. And interestingly enough, all of the suggestions that were made were suggestions that fit very neatly into and have been major considerations of the Center for New Leadership as we move forward. The idea of eliminating solitary confinement, the idea that the state needs to take responsibility for people in prison, the whole question of cost and cost containment, the idea that people who have substance abuse issues should be treated in a public health context rather than a prison or criminal justice or criminal punishment context, that we should be moving from punishment to treatment, the fact that one of the features, one of the major elements that's missing in the criminal justice system is, in fact, restorative justice. the idea that the system has become the new Jim Crow, as Michelle Alexander has said, that it has become a surrogate for race-based discrimination. It has become a way in which to alter, I think, much of the gains that initially had been made throughout the civil rights period that Greg spoke so eloquently about and that Charlie Horowitz worked so diligently to bring about. So we've got all of these problems that exist, and they exist not in a vacuum, but they exist as a living and a breathing reality. On an everyday basis, there are more people incarcerated in the United States than all of the industrial countries in the world. And that reality impacts in ways that we have yet to imagine, in terms of family, in terms of community, in terms of relationships, in terms of children, in terms of education, in terms of labor market, and a thousand other ways that this system has deteriorated from the inside, the very core and the very values that America was founded on, and that we trump all over the world. This prison industrial complex has become so insidious that it has swallowed up whole communities, and in the process has destroyed both the economic, the political, and the moral fabric of those communities. So we're at a crossroads. We're at a time when there is much that needs to be done, and there's much that can be done. But sometimes the problem is so overwhelming that we're perplexed as to where to begin and how to start doing all the things that are necessary to do. At the Center for New Leadership, we decided that to begin, we need to have a cogent analysis of where we are, and more importantly, a greater vision of where we need to go. What should ideally this system look like? And ultimately, we thought that moving from criminal justice to human justice provided the vision, provided a new model, a new paradigm for how we should construct our work and what it is that we should be doing. And moving from criminal justice to human justice, of course, involves this deconstruction of the system that we've been talking about. And the system has been built up, it has been fed by all the war on drugs. War on drugs has become the instrument, the engine, that has allowed for mass incarceration here in the United States over the last 30 years. The buildup in prison, the prison population is so enormous now that it almost boggles the imagination. So as we move from criminal justice to human justice, one of the first things that I think that we need to do, one of the first things that the Center for New Leadership says that we in fact must do, is to begin to slow up the numbers of people who go into the prison system in the first place. And that procedure touches on what one of your members mentioned earlier this morning, and that is a public health approach to dealing with people who have substance abuse issues, people who have chemical dependency. They should be treated in a hospital. They should be treated somewhere where the cause and the nature of their addiction is dealt with beyond punishment. We've already decided, we've already determined, all of the data reveals that punishment is not a cure. Punishment is not a healing process. for people who are ill, for people who are sick. So we start by developing a public health approach to the system that would stem the flow of people going into the system, and at the same time provide adequate treatment for those who need it. In addition to the public health approach, there needs to be something that takes place in prison that creates a person who's in better shape, physically, mentally, emotionally, spiritually, when they leave prison than when they went in. And if that doesn't happen, then there is a failing within the system. All of the data tells us that people who leave prison return back. One-third of the people who leave prison return back within the first year. And within 3 years, two-thirds of the people who leave prison return back. So we're talking about a system that has 30% failure rate in the first year and 60% failure rate after 3 years. Common sense should dictate. Common sense should tell us that a system that is failing at a 66% rate after 3 years and a 30% rate after 1 year certainly is not a system that we need to pour more resources into. Certainly isn't a system that we need to grow. Certainly isn't a system that needs to be enhanced and made larger. But in fact, it's a system that needs to be deconstructed. Can you imagine any product in the United States, anywhere? Imagine if General Motors cars had a 30% failure rate in the first year. 30% of cars that rolled off the assembly line broke down in the first year. And within 3 years, two-thirds of all the cars that came off the assembly line didn't work. What would we do? Well, the first thing we'd do, the chairman of the board and the president would get fired. We'd get rid of the board. We'd reconstruct the entire company, scrap the whole thing, and obviously start all over again. And it seems to us that that is one of the things that needs to happen to this prison industrial complex. We've got to dismantle it. More importantly, we've got to think about, in the process of dismantling it, what do we replace it with? How do we create alternative systems, alternative structures that move us from where we are to some other larger point, to some other greater point? And herein lies our idea about the move from criminal justice to human justice. And for us, human justice is defined as the combination of human rights, particularly human rights as spelled out in the Declaration of Human Rights that was issued by the United Nations, I think, in 1948, and particularly Section 26 and 27, as I recall, of that Universal Declaration of Human Rights. And that's the section where the United Nations claims that having adequate food and decent shelter and education and the right to a job are fundamental and universal rights that all people should enjoy. So we start from the foundation of human rights, and on top of human rights, we build on that what we call human development. And human development certainly is an area of study that has been enlarged over the last few years. It involves all of the things that are necessary for the wholeness of life and for people to lead a productive, well-meaning, well-rounded lives all are included in human development. The resources that are necessary, the education, the training that are necessary for people to enjoy life to its fullest and in the process achieve their highest possible potential. So human development merged with human rights ultimately, from our perspective, creates human justice. And as a motto, we believe that that human justice model needs to now be applied to this prison industrial complex, this criminal punishment system. And if we can apply it to the system, we will, in the process, have in fact changed that system from what it is now to move it to a higher place, to a more productive place, to a better place. We think that this work, this transformative work, and I say we, I'm talking about the Center for New Leadership, we think that this transformative work has to be achieved on three levels simultaneously. And Charlie mentioned them very briefly, but I'd like to go into a little greater detail. Almost always within the criminal punishment system, we've identified people who the system says are broken. They have serious deficits. And the system purports to address those deficits in the so-called process of rehabilitation. So you didn't complete high school. We're going to try to help you complete high school. Or you have a substance abuse issue. We're going to try to help you deal with your substance abuse issue. You have a propensity for violence. We're going to put you in some anti-violence training program. And the focus of the current system is exclusively on repairing the individual. And that focus assumes that the individual exists in a vacuum outside of and apart from his or her environment.
0: 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This radio show is called On the Count, the Prison and Criminal Legal System Reform Report. You're listening to Eddie Ellis, who is presenting and giving a lecture at the Brooklyn Society for Ethical Culture. And we're honoring Eddie on this day, during this hour, because Eddie transitioned to our ancestors on July of 2014. And this lecture that you're listening to is something that Eddie had done and presented at the Brooklyn Society for Ethical Culture on September 25th of 2012. So sharing these lectures with you, one that we shared last week where Eddie speaks and gives a lecture, and this was, I believe, very early on prior to his release in the 90s or sometime or the other. And then now you're listening to a lecture by Eddie that was given on September of 2012. And if you listen to what Eddie said in his lecture while he was incarcerated at Greenhaven and his lecture that he gives today, you will hear a lot of what Eddie shares being connected to many of the movements that are happening now, a lot of the organizations that exist, the leaders that exist,

0: 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So give out of your private means, whatever that may be, no matter how big, no matter how small, whatever you're able to contribute, we appreciate that. 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So we're going to go to this rest of this lecture, and then we'll be right back.
1: The environment in which they live, the environment in which they will return to once they leave prison. And while the entire focus has been on the individual, there's been very little focus on that environment. We have a model that we call the social tuberculosis model. Some of you may have heard it before. And the social tuberculosis model looks at the criminal justice system from a public health perspective. It says, in a public health context, how do we deal with problems? Well, the first thing is, let us say that crime and drugs and violence and poverty are akin to a social tuberculosis. As epidemic, as the people who study epidemiology would say, the first step is to identify where the problem is. Where is the disease? And we've identified where the disease is. We've said that there are 7 communities, now 10, but at the time 7 communities in New York City that account for 3/4 of all the people in the prison system. 7 neighborhoods, right? So we know where the problem is, and we know what the problem is. And the solution to the social tuberculosis, because these are infected areas, not the entire area, and not everybody that lives in the area gets infected. Some people have a stronger immune system than others. Some people just feel luckier than others. For whatever reasons, there's only a particular segment of the community that is becoming infected. So how do we deal with the infection? We subtract the people from the community, and we send them some upstate to a sanitarium. We call those sanitariums prisons. And we send them to the prison, to the sanitarium, for a period of time that we feel is sufficient to cure the disease. 2 to 5, 3 to 6, 10 to 20, whatever we believe is appropriate. And once we think that the disease has been cured, what do? We return that person back to the infected community, to the infected area. And you know what happens? Within 1 year, 30% of them get reinfected. Within 3 years, 60% of them get reinfected. And we just do the process all over again. We send them back. And all of that back and forth, no one has ever stopped to say, you know, maybe it's not the individual alone, because certainly the individual bears some responsibility. But maybe we need to take a look at the infected area, and perhaps concurrently with treatment to the individual, provide some treatment, provide some healing, provide some resources provide some

0: attention to the infected area. Thank you. And if we don't, you know, Einstein said the test of insanity is to continue doing the same thing over again and expect a different result. And that's exactly what we're doing with this criminal justice system, although we don't recognize the insanity of it.
1: That was Eddie Ellis listening to one of his lectures where he was speaking with people from the Brooklyn Society for Ethical Culture. And this was September 25th, 2012. And as you hear Eddie describe the tuberculosis model, you hear him talk about the seven neighborhoods, right? Studies came out of that called the Seven Neighborhood Study, for which people that were incarcerated had created and that academics and others had picked up and then begin to circulate. So we think about Eddie's legacy and his impact, and there's so many other things for which time at this point will not allow for me to share. But Eddie has impacted the work of criminal legal system reform in so many different ways. And for that, we're really and deeply grateful for Eddie and his legacy, and we'll continue to lift up his work in different ways. And before we go to our next guest, we have just some announcements briefly, and this is rather consistent with our honoring Eddie Ellis, because we know that Eddie worked with many elected officials, some of whom were major champions of a lot of the things that Eddie had purported and had advanced. And one of those folk who is after 30 years is transitioning and is none other than Assemblymember Jeffrey Ann Aubrey. And we've had Jeffrey Ann Aubrey on this show many, many times. And we have known Assemblyman Jeffrey Aubrey for many years, and he and Eddie were very, very close. And after 30 years of service, Assemblymember Jeffrey Aubrey is now leaving. And, you know, Assemblymember Jeffrey Aubrey was the speaker pro tempore and was instrumental in repealing the Rockefeller drug laws and building a performance arts center to honor Louis Armstrong. And, you know, when you think about the work of Assemblymember Jeffrey Aubrey, you know, he was elected in 1992 during a special election, and he became the longtime speaker pro tempore of the assembly. And since 2013, he presided over session proceedings. And, you know, his voice just really became well known, right, to anyone who spent time listening, right, in the chamber or on live stream. And his timbre, his calm cadence, you know, while presiding over debates and vetoes, you know, he became somewhat iconic, right, as an assembly member. And as many other assembly members folk observed, that's who he was. And, you know, he championed criminal justice reforms, most recently carrying bills like the Halt Solitary Confinement Act and the Challenging Wrong Convictions Act, you know, which just passed earlier in the year. And, you know, he awaits action from the governor. And in the beginning, you know, quite frankly, it was really just me, according to Aubrey, in a interview that he gave the city and state in 2018, right? And as he sought to repeal the Rockefeller drug laws, he was the lone person at that time really amplifying those things among the legislative body. And many of his contemporaries from that time are no longer in office, but many other criminal legal system reform-minded lawmakers have taken up the torch in recent years. And in 2021, then Assemblymember Nathalia Fernandez called Aubrey the godfather of criminal justice. And, you know, rightly so, because Jeffrey Aubrey had deeply committed his life and his work to supporting criminal legal system reform in different ways. And fairly recently, as of last year, Assemblymember Jeffrey Aubrey and Senator Gustavo Rivera had gotten legislation passed to mandate people that are incarcerated being called incarcerated people rather than inmates, ex-cons, etc. And that's the work of Eddie in informing and influencing Assemblymember Jeffrey Aubrey and Senator Gustavo Rivera, who's also been on his show many, many times. And because of Eddie's open letter and his language letter and them picking that up, now it's been codified into law that people who are in New York State custody, right, are to be referred to as incarcerated people and not inmates, which is really, really big. So acknowledging Jeffrey Aubrey and his great work, and, you know, hopefully we'll have him on at some point to talk about that legacy. But we wanted to really acknowledge Jeffrey Aubrey and his amazing legacy and his work. And we here at WBAI continue to honor and respect him. And we ask that you honor and respect WBAI by making pledges, by becoming a WBAI buddy, by ultimately supporting this station, by not only giving out of your private means to make pledges, to become WBAI buddies, but also connecting with others and sharing how inspired you are by listening to this radio station, WBAI. And so continue to share with others the significance of this show, how inspired you are about this show and this station, and get them also to make their pledges. And so we're going to transition now. We have our guest. Our guest for this part of our show is none other than Edwin Santana. Some of us know him affectionately as Motion. And Edwin had been a part of On the Count, and still, obviously, in spirit, remains a part of the count, but did a lot of work when Stephen Humble Manguel had been involved with On the Count, and the work and legacy of Stephen Humble Manguel in doing the work here at On the Count as a host and producer, and acknowledging his contributions to the work here at On the Count. And so Motion did a lot of communications work in partnership with Humble at the time. And so now he's embarked on some really important work and serves as the executive director of Turf Art Media. And welcome. How are you doing this morning?
2: Hey, Edwin? What's up? What's up, Monty? How you doing, my brother?
1: Good, good.
2: I feel so great getting back here, man, to On the Count, man. This is my, you know, Eddie was an amazing person, man. I'm so happy that you're honoring him, man, because like you said, man, he had a way of like just seeping into your life, man, and just impacting it, man. And he impacted me so much, man, that, you know, I honor him and talk about him all the time in my work, man. And not just that, man, like he was a good dude, man. Like he was a cool dude. You know, he coming out of prison, man, you know, he took me to lunch, you know what I'm saying? Like, like, you know, that's the type of person he was, man. And a lot of stuff that I do today, man, is in honor of him. So I'm so glad that you are, you bringing him into this space all the time. You always have him there. Thank you.
1: Yeah. And, you know, I know, you know, Edwin, you do some other work and some amazing advocacy work with Freedom Agenda and others, but you're doing something now, right? And talk about some of the things that you're doing, right? You have, you know, you have this media called Tough Art. There's a story, right, yeah, that you have. And so why, what is this story, and yeah, why bring this story out now?
2: So, when I came home from prison, man, you know, I'm just like anyone else, man, that didn't know what to do. You know, I knew I had to get a job. I knew I had to get some type of stable housing. But other than that, it's like, what else do we do? You know, so I try to dig into my bag of, you know, skills that I learned throughout the years of being incarcerated and being affected by, programs like RTA. You know, and I thought about it, and I said, you know what? Let me pick up a camera. So I picked up the camera, man, and I just started learning. I learned everything on YouTube, you know. you know, I just, after all these years in prison, I said I wanted to learn something new, and that's what I did. So after a while, I was like, okay, I got this camera. I'm taking pictures. What can I do to really impact? So, you know, as you said, I do a lot of work with Freedom Agenda and the Close Rikers campaign. And, you know, I heard one time before, like writers, they say with writers, you write what you know, right? So I said that maybe I could do that with film, you know, film something that I know. So I'm always in these rallies. I'm always in these marches, and I'm really close to the Close Rikers campaign because that's something that is really needed in this society. And, you know, a lot of people don't know that the plan to close Rikers has been approved since 2019, and we are ahead right now in the plan to close Rikers, man. You know, as slow as the mayor is dragging his feet, but the plan is still is up and around. So while I'm filming and I'm taking pictures, I'm like, wow, this is, and I'm engrossed with the Close Rikers campaign. And I'm like listening to the history and learning things that I never learned before. And I'm like, wow, this is Rikers Island is not, when we say Rikers Island is a pillar of disgust in our community, it's a stain in the city. That's true. You know what I'm saying? So I delved into like the history and everything. And I was like, wow, I need to tell this story. You know, this is the time right now because we are living in real time. Like this is something that's happening. And a lot of people don't know about it. You know what I mean? A lot of people don't know about the plan and don't know that Rikers Island has an expiration date of August 31st, 2027. And the plan to close Rikers is well on its way. So the movie that I have is called Closing the Last Penal Colony, because that's what Rikers Island is. It's a penal colony. It's not one building. It's multiple buildings that consist of the island, right? And this plan is something that's like intricate, you know, from beginning to end, you know, from the time that the buildings go down to how these new jails in the city are going to look and feel and ran. Everything that Eddie was talking about in that speech just now is what we hope that the plan to close Rikers encompasses, right? So, you know, treatment instead of jail and things of that nature. These are the things that Eddie was talking about way back then, you know, and it's still happening. It's still, but I think that Eddie will be happy that a lot of things that he was talking about is coming to fruition, right? So like the closure of Rikers, the stopping of solitary confinement. And, you know, and these are the things that as a filmmaker, right, as a person with an eye, I wanted to shed light on that stuff, right? I wanted to shed light on this story about the hideous and disgusting history of Rikers Island, right? Where did it come from, right? And I have this wonderful historian by the name of Shayna from the Rikers Island Public Memory Project that's on in the film. And, you know, she gives us a very thorough look at where did Rikers Island come from and up until today, you know, like I was kind of like taken aback of also she mentioned in the film, and I hope that eventually everyone will see it. Right now it's not available, but eventually it will be. But she said something that was really interesting, and she said like the fight to close Rikers, or even the fight of advocacy for that particular island, has been going on since the beginning, right? Since the beginning, before even the jail had became a jail, you know. So this is something that was really interested me, man. And it was like, you know, this is the time now to talk about it because we're living it, right? We're living the fluidity of this history, man. And it needs to be told and it needs to be looked at. So it's very nice. It's called The Closing of the Last Penal Colony, man. I started this company called Tough Art Media, man. And it's been a real ride, man. It's been a real great ride. And yeah, man, I don't know what to say.
1: Yeah, and I realized too, Edwin, that the Katra Latinx Film Festival had made an honorable mention of the film, which is really, really important. So what's your call to action, right, Edwin, you know, as we wrap up? Because what I want to do is I want to read off some policy priorities that Eddie had shared with us in 2009, mm-hmm. right, when I was released in 2009. Right. And see if these, what I read off, right, still resonates today. So once you're closed, I'll read these off as we close. So what's your call to action?
2: All right. So first, right, I entered the film into a film festival called the Catra Latinx Film Festival, man. It just happened this week. It was like a 4-day event. And I won an award for best short documentary honorable mention, you know what I'm saying? So eventually, you know, other people are going to see it. You can see the trailer on my YouTube channel. 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But when it comes to Rikers Island, man, and the closure and the plan to close Rikers Island, the call to action is basically go to Freedom Agenda NY on all platforms. Get involved. If you're listening to this, right now at, in Rikers Island. Tell your peoples to contact Freedom Agenda NY. Tell them to, you know, Google the Close Rikers campaign and visit that website. And, you know, get involved, get your peoples involved, especially those that's inside right now. If you're listening to us, right? Even if you're upstate, because I know certain places upstate, you can hear WBI as well. So that's the call to action, right? Get your peoples involved, get them involved with this, because we're living in a time where history is being made. And I believe we're on the right side of history. Right. Because Rikers Island is disgusting and needs to be dismantled and need to be gone. And I hope that in our lifetime, me and your lifetime, my brother, that this is going to be seen. Right. It's, this is going to happen, man. And I think that's what I want everyone to do, man. Get involved. Get your people involved. Get your mother, your brother, your sister involved, because that's where it starts. That's where the hard conversations start, man. And I appreciate it. And one more time, please follow me on all platforms, TUFF. ART Media, Tough Art Media.
1: Thank you for that, Edwin, too. And we're going to certainly have you back on for an update. And before we close, I'll read off these 12 points, right, that Eddie had mentioned and shared with us back in 2009, right, as policy priorities for on the count. Remember, this is 2009, folks, right? The first one is stop the expansion of the prison industrial complex. The second one is deconstruct the criminal prison punishment system, replace it with efficient, cost-effective, viable alternatives which incorporate institutional realignment, community empowerment, and individual transformation, right, that enhance public safety. Challenge and change the over-reliance on incarceration as a solution to social and economic problems. Develop public health policies and treatment rather than criminal punishment solutions for people suffering from drug and alcohol addiction. Advocate for community-based alternatives to incarceration. Stop the use of private prisons for profit. Eliminate funding and contracts to private corporations and operate prisons. Prohibit and punish human rights abuses against people who are incarcerated. Challenge and change all the collateral consequences of perpetual punishment that attach to a person having a criminal conviction. Challenge and change public perception of former incarcerated citizens by highlighting our successes instead of continuing to allow the media and others to focus only on our failure. Overcome the fear and heal the shame associated with being a person with a criminal conviction and being formally incarcerated. Stop politicians and others from using the public ignorance and fear of crime rates, sentencing, and parole release decision policies to advance their careers. And insist that local, state, and federal government develop policies and make resources available to formally incarcerated returning citizens to ensure the greatest likelihood of success upon release. That's right. We always say in closing, don't give in. Don't give out. Don't give up. Stand tall in spite of it all and stay on the count.

0: 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On the Count came to you live over listener-sponsored, non-commercial Pacifica Radio, WBAI in New York. Coming up at 11 o'clock is Dream Leapers with Harriet Cole. 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

0: Welcome to K-Wave USA, the show that has finally moved to Saturdays at 8 p.m. You know K-Wave USA, the show that plays nothing but K-pop. Yeah, that's Korean pop music, like Blackpink, BTS, even Psy's Gangnam Style from back in the day. But it is so much more because it's a music industry from South Korea that actually has its roots based on the American Motown sounds. Plus, also, it's what all the kids are listening to. And it's also family friendly. It's super poppy, super happy. It's basically ear Prozac. Some of the songwriters and composers are American. Shout out to all the Asian American idols. Looking at you, Jesse, who hails from NYC. So come and support the Asian American community. K-Wave USA, we've been on the air for the last 5 years, but now we're finally at 8 p.m. on Saturday.
1: My name is Dan Ingram, and I'm a WBAI fan. They've always been, you know, the station that kicked butt and the station that said what you're not supposed to say because the people in power don't want to hear it. And I love that.
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0: Hello, everybody. It's Dr. Rick, and I'm along with my colleague, friend, confidant. We are connected in so many ways that our lives parallel far too much. But Dr. Michael K. Blanchard, he is here. I'm excited. Doc's excited. And you'll know why when I tell you who our guest is today. It's Marshawna Carradine. Originates from East St. Louis. And if you don't understand anything about St. Louis, you can't appreciate that, but you will before today is over with. And the reason I'm excited is that Marshawna is an advocate. She's an educator. She spent a lot of time in the educational system, in the classroom. She understands the challenges that our children face on a regular basis. She understands how, in many instances, our children are targeted. And when I ask her what part of this vast area of knowledge and experience does she want to focus on today, she said the school-to-prison pipeline. Anybody that has followed me on the Black Voice or the teachers or anything else or read any of the 25 books, you know that that's going to be a point. I find a way to put that in almost everything that I talk about, because if we don't address the issues that are facing our young Black males, it doesn't matter how affluent our females become. We don't have male leadership, male protection, and the masculine energy that comes, that's so necessary in the home, that's so absent in the home now, we're going to have problems in so many different ways. So I'm excited about this. I'm not going to prolong it. Doc, you know the routine. I get to start out. It's been a long time. I've been deferring for a while, and I'm pretty sure everybody appreciates you talk, Doc. I'm going to take the lead on this one. But Doc, first, and with a question, jump right in. But what I want to do is I want to sort of open it up with an open-ended question that allows her to really, truly introduce herself in a way that I can't. And then we'll get to more specific areas. But how did all this advocacy start? And you know, what came first, the advocacy, then being an educator, or the being an educator and becoming an advocate?
1: Advocate, becoming an educator.
0: Okay, okay.
1: Growing up, I'm from East St. Louis, Illinois, not Missouri.
0: Okay.
1: So you don't go through that educational institution and then become a parent and see the same issues. So I began to start questioning a lot of things, you know, and once you go to college, you learn things differently. You see things differently. And then you come back to the hood. It's like, but not for you people. So once I became a parent, that's when the fight just started coming, you know?
0: Right. And to add clarity to that, basically, what she's saying is everybody always talks about, when we talk about young Black males ending up in prison,
1: right,
0: they always talk about choices. And one of the things that I point out is, yeah, life is about choices, but in order to make a choice, you have to know that an option exists.
1: Exactly.
0: If you don't know the option exists, you can't choose the option.
1: Mm-hmm.
0: And then when you go to college, there are a bunch of options that are introduced to you that aren't back in the hood that right. You're going like, wow.
1: Mm-hmm.
0: You know, I can do this.
1: Mm-hmm.
0: I don't have to do that.
1: Right.
0: And so there's this thing. So when you go back, and it's like a high, then you come down. You're off. You're going like, wow. Then you come back to the hood and go, whoa.
1: Yeah.
0: And then I can't raise my kids in this environment and expect them to excel or have the best chance to excel. There's always some that are just going to come out of it no matter what.
1: Mm-hmm.
0: But the chances of them succeeding is dependent upon the environment you create for them.
1: Right.
0: So you have your children, and I want to, early on in this, frame this properly. So okay. I should have said this earlier, but I'm going to say it now. This is the anniversary of Marshawna losing her husband to COVID. So I'm pretty sure it's emotional for her. I'm pretty sure mm-hmm. that it has a bunch of gravity attached to it.
1: Mm-hmm.
0: So I want to frame that properly, because life doesn't happen inside of a vacuum. You don't get to say, this is what I'm doing, this is how I'm happening, and life stop happening around you to allow you to do it. You've got to do it in the midst of the throes of everything that's happening. And so I just wanted to kind of frame that. With all of that being said, tell me and the listeners, what got you to the point where you understood that was an issue? And it's becoming more prevalent with females too, but definitely with Black males as far as the school to prison pipeline.
1: Well, I was a single parent before my husband and I got married, and I was one of them violent, harsh Black mothers. And in reaching out to my resources and much more affluent women and men that I looked up to, I learned, like you said, about the choices I had. In taking parenting classes, I learned about options and everything, but they weren't readily available. So I had to redo a whole lot of thinking and approach to my Black son. And with him being in the school system, I knew we were working on healing us and bettering our relationship. So I refused to let them label him anything, because my son was very smart, okay? It's just that rocky road we had. And until I got the help that I needed and support I needed, then my son changed. It was really a no-brainer. But yet and still, given the zip code that says if you have the clinicians you need inside the schools to help you heal, you know, or help you deal with these issues. And when I realized that this is all that's missing, I came hit heavy-handed about our kids. It's like you intentionally preying on them and pushing them into this pipeline when you already know they need help. I mean, you legislate in our community to be this, you know, so I'm trying to process all this and be the parent and make sure our kids are covered inside the schools. So
0: yeah, you mentioned zip code. And basically what you're saying when you mention zip code, you're saying that systematically we are zoned out of access to the resources that we need in order to give our children the best chances.
1: The resources as well as the clinicians. It's like that's a privilege to have social workers, you know, counselors, people who can actually help our kids through these hardships. So, yeah, zip codes matter.
0: Right. Doc, you got a question? Because, you know, I go on and on about this.
2: Well, I think what she's alluding to is that we don't have the appropriate wraparound services. And, you know, that's my background. Right. Student persistence and growth can only happen when we have the proper wraparound services, you know, whether that's mentoring, life skills, business creation, entrepreneurial programs to help our kids understand that there are avenues that they can go with that, mental health, and then also food assistance. You know, there's food there. We have deserts in many of our neighborhoods. We have food scarcity. All of those things are help foster students becoming successful in life and through academics. And I know for me, you know, one of the things that happened to me growing up was my senior year in high school. I remember, and I told you the story before, Doc, and my mother and I went to my counselor. Well, it was in my junior year, and he was saying that I wasn't college material. And my mother said, well, you know what? Let me speak to the Black counselor. And the Black counselor basically led me into a program called Groups at Indiana University. And that was a program that allowed me to go to college. On paper, maybe I wasn't a college material because I had like a low 2.0. I was an athlete, so I just kept my grades up, you know, enough to stay on the team, run track, play basketball, what have you. Mm-hmm. And so if she had not had that fortitude to say, no, I'm not listening to what you're going to say. You know, he was basically saying that I should go to a trade school or something like that. And there's nothing wrong with trades, you know, if that's the best that you can be, or if that's what your interest, that's where your interest lies, you know. But for me, that was life changing, because if my mother doesn't push back and say, hey, I'm not listening to you, I'm going to, you know, let me get someone that has my own best interest. And I think what we also have to allude to is that in our K through 12 educational systems, we're not educated in our best interest, whether we're being educated about politics, economics, criminal justice, religion and spirituality. We're always seen as people that are viewing history and not making it. We're not part of the development of world history, and we're just spectators. And I think a lot of our students, you know, become disinterested in school because they don't feel like their people have contributed anything.
1: Right.
2: You know, we give us a Black History Month, right, and we think that that's enough. That's enough curriculum for you, just a month worth of curriculum. So, you know, that's what I see from my vantage point. The curriculum does not educate African-American students
1: at all
2: in their best interest, because the best education I got was when I finished the institutional education. I began to go back and educate myself in my best interest, you know, in my own best interest.
0: Right. The connectivity that I get from what you added to what Marshada has been saying is this: you know, my area of expertise where I actually earn a living is in human behavior. So everything from helping people heal from trauma to helping people perform better in their environment. So high performers and people struggling, I run the gamut. And here's the crazy thing: like, most of my clients are going to be affluent regardless of race. So they have access. But the one thing I learned is I've got several clients that are back in school on the collegiate level. A couple of them are international athletes. And they go back, and obviously if I'm working with them, there are some issues.
1: Right.
0: They've got on campus, psychiatrists, therapists, all of these things that are not present in the hood. Now, they've had it all along because their parents can afford me.
1: Mm-hmm.
0: And what I've been crying out for so long to the people who are aware of what's going on, there are a bunch of kids whose parents can afford me,
1: right,
0: but still need the services, and probably need the services more, because again, we go back to the question that Kenya put up that I left up for a reason, because I'm going to turn that back over to Mashana. But a lot of these kids are being parented by harsh moms. Number one is because that's something that's passed down. That's the way we deal with things. See, way back over 150 years ago, when we didn't do what we were told, we were hit. Okay, so we learned how to be aggressive from people being aggressive. That's passed down. That's our relationship. That's how we groom our relationships, through control. And even with me, I was reared by my great grandparents. So I was reared in an environment where if you didn't do what you told, there was normally physical consequences for it. And it was met abruptly and harshly. I didn't have a voice. I didn't have the ability to say that I didn't like something. That wasn't allowed. And so you can see the difference in how I parent my older children who are in their 30s now versus the younger children who are coming into adulthood or young in their early 20s, completely different. Because as I got in and started to understand in my area of study, the impact that my harshness is having long term, and how it's also going to create a behavior in them that's going to cause them to be viewed differently when they're in society. They aren't being socialized properly because of that. So now that we talk about this, and Kenya's statement was excellent conversation, harsh moms is an underdiagnosed issue in the Black community. And I don't want to put it all on the moms, but the reason that I think that that statement has so much power and that you started this off is that we're talking predominantly about single moms, because that's also an issue in the community that cannot be ignored, because it's a dynamic that influences the outcome of the child's life in so many different ways. But as you transitioned using the resources that you look like you literally purposely went out and found because they weren't readily available in the community. You went out and found them. And I think that we need to appreciate that because the tendency, the human tendency is to defend what you know.
1: Right.
0: And not be willing to say something's not right. And I love my child enough and I love myself enough to seek something that's uncomfortable because I'm about to be told that I'm doing something wrong.
1: Mm-hmm.
0: Okay. Mm-hmm. So tell me about that experience.
1: Well, like I said, it was during parent education. And that's when I learned like parent education was in a whole lot of different fields, you know, from prison and, you know, and being basically denied access to go in and speak truth. I learned the hard way that you're really not supposed to speak truth. Go figure. And and I've been very transparent and open with my relationship starting out as a parent. And that's how I'm able to basically bond with the most hardest to get along with student because I don't walk on eggshells. I hit them right where I hurt. And I talk about what mama said or mama did. And then I let them know why mama that way. And then I am not afraid to make them open their eyes. You know what I'm saying? Your mama love you. But ain't nothing like saying, if something happened to you, ain't nothing I can do. So I'm going to do it the best way I know how to save my child. And it's to be, I had issues with the harsh word because they said that about Serena and Venus Williams' father. And if that man wasn't harsh, would they be who we're celebrating today? I mean, we got to prepare them for America that has not shifted with this, I ain't gonna say soft generation, but they're soft. They're soft, they're entitled, you know, because now we send them inside our schools. They don't have to learn, they have to show up, they don't have to do nothing. They running everything. They're running everybody.
0: Now, I 100% agree with you on that. And Doc knows my definition of education. I've written several books on education specifically, and my definition of education, so that we understand it, is simple. I say that education is not simply the acquisition or acquiring of academic skills. It is the preparing and empowerment of our youth to go out into a world that's inherently hostile towards them and not only compete, but win. And again, I agree with you 100%. We have to find that balance between being loving and firm, which to me would be the distinction between harsh, is that I can be firm and loving. Well, you understand this is a threshold. You cross the threshold, me and you gonna deal with each other. And you understand there's a distinct and unwavering, non-negotiable way I'm going to deal with you if you cross that threshold. Mm-hmm. Now, how we deal with each other on this side of the threshold is different. But you got to understand that in order to stay on side of this threshold, there are some things I'm going to demand of you.
1: Right.
0: You don't. And people got mad at Shaq when he said this. When he stood up, he told his sons, y'all not rich, I'm rich.
1: Mm-hmm.
0: And people, you know, if you do everything that you're supposed to do, at a certain point in time, I have something to invest in you. That's called generational wealth. I'm supposed to pass that on to you.
1: Right.
0: But, you know, just like they do with their kids, it's normally going to come through some form of a trust that has stipulations. And it's a reason why, because if I give a fool $1 million, it won't be his for long. Okay, so I need to know that you're doing some things. But this entire idea that, we have an entitled generation. They think that everything is owed to them. They can't not face things that are going to happen.
1: Right.
0: It's just certain things that are going to happen because you look like you look. And you're not going to escape it because you don't feel like dealing with it. And so I think that we have to prepare them. And I think a part of the education is socialization by way of identity. The first part of socialization is making sure you understand you know who you are. Because if you don't know who you are, you're about to go into a world that's going to tell you everything about you is secondary. Everything about you doesn't measure up. You're about to enter into a world where you're going to be confronted with the Eurocentric idea of what is, the Eurocentric idea of what's beautiful, the Eurocentric idea of what's professional. You're about in a place where we had to make laws just so you to wear your hat the way it grows out of your head. So you're going to have to be prepared to deal with that.
1: Right.
0: So now go ahead and again, finish.
1: Well, I was going to say, so now you have educators such as myself up against the Euros inside the school system. And of course, you know, our kids love the way they sound, but I got to look at their reality. It sounds beautiful coming from them, but reality says, I'm tired of bearing you all younger and younger. You know what I'm saying? So we're coming off as harsh as Black teachers when all we're doing is equipping them, you know, and even in love, you know what I'm saying? So we're up against the racism along with our students. And it's becoming too much because it's like we're outnumbered now.
0: And so help me understand again, because when we had our brief conversation before,
1: sure,
0: before the episode, one of the things I said is my experience in education at that level is the research I've done, which is an outside study looking at an inside. You're on the front lines. Mm-hmm. You know, I've had some experience because, again, my son's mom is an educator. So I know what it's like in the classroom. I know what it's like in the classroom in affluent areas. I know what it's like in the classroom in impoverished areas. And that is a distinction between night and day. And so now when you talk about the fact that the predominant population of teachers are going to probably be middle-aged white women, that have no cultural knowledge or awareness of the environment this kid is coming from to come to school and how that's going to impact their behavior. Something you said that just blew me away. And the average person, when they think about education and they think about health and things of that nature, the last thing on their mind is proximity. They don't understand proximity because they're not forced to think about it. You talked about when we started talking about COVID and you said the 6 foot rule, you know, distancing at 6 feet and all of that. And you talked about, okay, if a child is going home in an impoverished area, there is no West Wing.
1: Right.
0: There is no other side of the house. Mm-hmm. Many of them are in 1 and 2 bedroom apartments.
1: Right.
0: You know, probably in the same room with someone that may be infected.
1: Right.
0: Okay. So that's just one component that proximity creates. Mm-hmm. It creates a bunch of other things that we don't take into consideration as educators, as observers, as legislators. The system itself, and I want you to speak on this, the system itself is never designed to actually help us empower ourselves. Because if the system was designed to help us empower ourselves, we wouldn't be zoned to an area where our access is determined about the amount of taxes we are able to pay.
1: Yeah.
0: Okay, because if my kid is getting the education based on the amount of taxes I pay, and I pay taxes on the amount of money I earn, then my kid is not going to have the same access as a person who's earning 4 times more than me.
1: Right.
0: So that means that they're already starting at a disadvantage that I don't immediately have the ability to control. So that's a systemic issue. That is systematically saying you can. And then we have seen mothers jailed when they sit up and circumvent the system and get their kid into a school they're not zoned to.
1: Right.
0: I've seen at least 2 literally do jail time.
1: Yep.
0: For getting their kids, falsifying an address and getting their kids into a school where they can learn more.
1: You know, I spoke on that, and I think they call it education theft. And I said, that's education theft, but you coming into the hood, probably a recipient of the college scandal, hint, hint, but I can't say education theft. Because clearly you come into the inner city and steal everything from our children. I mean, because they love Marva Collins' way, but they can't produce nothing Marva Collins did.
0: Hmm.
1: Same hood, same poor, same everything. But they could, because first of all, the love isn't there. And the belief in our kids isn't there. Because I'm a firm believer. Poverty says my children cannot spend $2,000 this weekend just to go shopping. That's it. It has nothing to do with their intellect and their brilliance. They don't have any money, period. And Marva Collins' way is basically in just about every teacher's classroom. But they're not producing what she did. So, yeah.
0: Well, I mean,
1: I say, in the words of Malcolm X, only a fool would allow the enemy to educate their children. The enemy is within. Because we're seeing our babies and we're losing them.
2: Yeah, I agree with you. I mean, I've always felt that too. Who in their right mind would educate another racial or ethnic group to compete with their kids? Who's going to do that?
1: Right.
0: Mm-hmm. Right. And, you know, that's been this big conversation on social, race theory. Mm-hmm. And a lot of people think race theory is simply about history. Actually, race theory is about institutionalization of a racial caste system. And it started in legal academia, where they were asking the question, can we literally find laws and statutes that support a racial caste system? In other words, are there laws and policy out there that favor one race over another race? That was the initial discussion. So it's not simply about history. It's about historically, can we visit how they've held this caste system in place? Mm-hmm. Okay, so it's moved out of just being in legal academia. Now it's in education. Now it's in corporate America. We're studying how hiring practices are being done. We're talking about established policies and those unspoken policies. And so when we start to talk about that, now we start to see a situation where literally there is a system in place. Michelle Alexander did a great job of it in her book, The New Jim Crow. Yep. Mm-hmm. Okay. And so you have to understand that what we're talking about when we say critical race theory, we're talking about an examination of the policies in education, the policies in hiring, the legal statutes that, for instance, every Black person that grew up in the hood has seen, where if we study criminology or penology, and mm-hmm. at the most ground rules level, it actually tells us that white males under the age of 28 are more likely to have illicit drugs on them than Black males. Mm-hmm. Black males are stopped at a rate 4 times more than white males. That's right. A policy that's mm-hmm. in place. That happens consistently. There has to be something. Anytime you see any statistical anomaly in life, it's called being statistically significant, and that statistical significance has to be explained. You can't just call it a coincidence. So when we make up Black men 6% of the population, and our race only makes up 13, close to 14% of the population, mm-hmm. yet we make up the majority of the population in prison, right at 40%. We have more men in prison than they do, and right. they have, I don't know how many more men out there than we do, that are proven to be more likely involved in crime.
1: Right.
0: Now, all right, so then there has to be a system in play. It's not simply, how many mistaken identities can you have when you've got a man, you've got a publicized situation where a Black man is being released every month from prison after serving decades for something mm-hmm. they didn't do. Mm-hmm. So, and it doesn't start there. We talked about this at the beginning before we got on about the disproportionality of special education referrals.
1: Yeah.
0: Now, that is interesting, and I want you to elaborate on this. It's interesting because, number one, as early as 5 years old, we're sending our boys to a school where they're more than likely going to be met by a middle-aged white woman are a younger white woman, mm-hmm. and in their best scenario, a black woman, rarely a black man, because black men are just bailed from the classroom. So unlikely they're going to see anybody that they can relate to completely, but the black woman is their best hope, because the black woman will almost authentically have a love for them. Mm-hmm. Okay, that's their best hope, but the chances are they're going to encounter at some point early in their academic career a white teacher that doesn't know anything about them and is afraid of them. Even at 5 years old, she's afraid of them, and she's already trying to figure out how to get them out of the room. And she's been prompted by administrators that if there are any problems, we can always refer them to special education. Yep. And there is a financial and economic benefit to doing so, because if you get referred to special education, that's at least double what you're going to get every year for that student. So now there's an economic incentive to refer. There's mm-hmm. also a social incentive to do it. And then the child is probably going to come in with some type of behavioral issues because of the environment they're coming from. So now you have this situation. But now what are they going to diagnose them with easily to get them into that framework? ADHD, mm-hmm. oppositional defiant disorder, or some form of a learning disability. They love ADHD and oppositional defiant disorder. Why? Because now we get to bring in another element, big pharma. We're going to medicate them. We're going to give them psychotropic drugs like Ritalin, Vyvanse, Concerta, Norvasc, Adderall. And we're going to pump it into them, and we're going to make them docile.

0: that I'm assuming is hostile for you because they don't want the truth to come out.
1: No.
0: So how do you move in that?
1: With my ink pen, picking these keys. You know, I do a lot of writing truth. You know, I'm not sugarcoating anything. And somebody got to speak up and out. Not only the heaviness of us African-American teachers, because before we're teachers, we're parents as well. We're citizens as well. So somebody got to advocate for our babies unapologetically. You know, so this is me. I'm writing.
0: Doc?
2: I think one of the things that has contributed to the low score, test scores, the low academic performance of our kids is the devaluing of teachers. I come from a family of educators. You know, some of them back in the they became teachers back in the 60s and 70s when a lot of African Americans went into that profession because I was one of the only ones that they could go into. Mm-hmm. And back when we were in college in the 80s, you know, 26% of all confirmed degrees were education. In 2022, that's only 6% of all confirmed degrees are education. Now anybody can teach. They're allowing people with military and their families to teach without training or education. They're bringing in foreign teachers who, like Dr. Wallace said, don't necessarily have the cultural understanding or background. And they continue to rotate the same superintendents throughout the country with the same mentality, you know. And I also see a big focus, more focus on security at schools than there are student outcomes. Mm-hmm. And so we were talking about prison to pipeline. There is more money spent in security. Dr. Wallace and I wrote an article on that where $3 billion annual cost to schools nationally for school security. And if we can't secure the neighborhoods where these kids come out of,
1: okay,
2: what makes us think that any amount of money is going to secure the schools? You mm-hmm. know, that's how I am. And I just think that we could definitely affect the education by having more wraparound services and investing in that side. And investing in people in our own communities that have the programs that can get the type of results we need. But, you know, as you know, some of our people will never be allowed into the schools to get a contract with a school district because the type of things that we're teaching, they don't want in the school. So that's the conundrum.
1: You're messing up the game.
2: Yeah.
0: So, I mean, that is... the thing that both of you are highlighting is the hiding of truth and the quote by Malcolm, man, I've said that so many times that, you know, I can't even count that only a fool would ask his enemy to educate his children. Yeah. And yet we consistently do it. And we don't understand. And Doc, you know, this is one of my theme statements. Black people consistently lose because we don't understand how things work. I consistently say that the way that we keep getting beat is we don't understand how things work. And we literally will deride the ones who try to teach us and tell us how things work. We get extremely frustrated with our reality, but we don't want to invest the time necessary to learn how we ended up there so we can do something about it. That tends to bore us. We want to hear gossip. We want to be entertained. We want to dance. And don't get me wrong, we're rhythmic people. We receive things by way of rhythm. That's why we learn better when we're moving. That I get it, but you need to change the stimuli. Mm-hmm. Listen to the music, but have something in the music that teaches. Hip hop used to be that teacher.
1: Yep.
0: And then it got hijacked, and now it's the enemy's tool. It's dumbing us down. It's focusing on it's focusing us towards drug use, misogyny, disrespect, all the things that are really tearing the community apart.

0: we can find it in our music now. I was watching an interview with Tank, R&B artist, and he mentioned some lyrics from Sam Smith, the English balladeer, and it was a song "Stay With Me," and he sung the song, you know, "Stay With Me, Please Stay With Me," and he says, now that song went to number one when Sam sung it. He said, "Let me sing it, stay with me," which means, hey, let's keep our family together. Mm-hmm. Let's keep our love together. Let me sing it, and it won't get anywhere close to the top 100. There's something about that thing where the black music, I can sing all day about sexing you down. Mm-hmm. I can sing all day about wetting you and popping a cap and blasting. I can sing all day about anything misogynistic. But if I start saying, stay with me, it's rough right now. Stay with me, please, baby, stay with me. Mm-hmm. Then all of a sudden, there's no place for that in the community, because the one thing we don't want you to do is remain a unit. And I've been talking about that for a lot of times. When J. Edgar Hoover was asked, what's the greatest threat to national security? Mm. He didn't say the Middle East.
1: Yep.
0: He didn't say the Middle East. He didn't say, at the time, the Soviet Union. He didn't say Cuba, who had missiles pointed at us. He said black unity.
1: Black unity.
0: And they have been spending so much energy and effort funneling our communities with things that cause us to dissipate and disconnect and become individualized. So the only thing we see is what we're going through, what we want. And then the ones that are actually capable of being the teachers and leaders, they give them crumbs from the table, pull them away from that role. We used to call them the talented 10th.
1: Mm-hmm.
0: The talented 10th had a role in the community. They were the leaders. They were the ones that went in and said, let me show you the way out. They were the Harriet Tubmans of the new age. But what happened is, we're going to feed y'all. Y'all can sit over here with us, but you can't go over there and share it with them.
1: Right.
0: What we're going to do is, we're going to give you a message to go give them, because we need to keep them at bay. And that's what we're looking at, and it's happening consistently. And these are the things that we need to be aware of. I didn't mean to hijack you, but.
1: Oh, you good? But when you said that, because I have it on a shirt, I say it to my three children all the time about Negro unity. But here recently, after the death of the Queen, and how these African countries are rising up, I take that quote to a whole nother level now that I've never even understood. And it's like, oh, I hear these chains, buddy. I hear these chains. Because they rising up now, you know, so is this our moment or what?
0: It's funny that you ask, is this our moment? I think that, and you know Nyota, and we are deeply connected with Nyota and very protective of her.
1: Uh-huh.
0: And, you know, whenever I think about Ferguson, I think of Darren and I think of Nyota. And I think about what was taking place and how important it was for them to dissipate the unity that had built up.
1: Mm-hmm.
0: That was one of the first authentic movements in my lifetime I've seen. You got to go back to Watts to think about the Watts riots, and go back to, you know, before that, to see that we're not tearing up our stuff. We're here and we're raising hell, but we coming for you.
1: Mm-hmm.
0: And it was unified. It had grassroots leadership.
1: Yep.
0: And what did they do? They sent in people to infiltrate it.
1: Mm-hmm.
0: And to disrupt it, and to misguide and to mislead the masses into believing that they were for it, suck the support out of it, suck the funding out of it, and let it die.
1: Yep.
0: When I was watching what was happening in Ferguson real time, and I was going like, we're on to something.
1: This is it. Yep.
0: Ferguson is about to be the Mecca of mm-hmm. black change.
1: Yep.
0: And then they sent in. And it's so cunning. Again, it goes back to when you don't understand how things work.
1: Yeah.
0: You get handled every time. So now what we're seeing right now with the Queen is, we're starting to see people speak truth. without fearing consequence.
1: Right.
0: And then we're starting to understand something. And we have now something that we didn't have when Hoover said what he said, and that's an internet where I can create a presence. Even if you throw me off of social media, I can still create a presence on my own, get me a hosting company, put me a site up, and I can build the following where people who want to get fed can get fed, and you're going to have problems. And now you got people who are willing to speak power to truth to power, and you're starting to get things. But what you're now getting to see is, I predicted this about 20 or 30 years ago. The monarchy over there is on shaky ground already. Mm-hmm. It's on shaky ground. And what's going to happen is the people who really truly are deeply ingrained in the whole idea of a monarchy having a royal family, they're dying off. Okay, so now we're going to, why are we supporting this family again? You know, and what political benefit does it have? Because if you actually look at it, the royal family is the one connection you got to colonialism.
1: Right.
0: And the damage that it did. And so, you know, eventually you're going to, I mean, France had to get rid of their emperor. I mean, at some point, it just doesn't play anymore. And it comes with people speaking out and telling the truth. The problem is, in situations like this, the truth is never rewarded. The truth normally comes with harsh consequence. And so you have a bunch of people who know who won't speak it.
1: Right.
0: You know, and so it takes somebody who has no fear. It takes somebody who sits up and says, I am trying to leave a legacy. And Doc knows that's a big thing with me. Is leaving a legacy, because when you're gone, that's the only thing left to speak of you is your legacy. What would your legacy say? You know, we can say a lot of things about Malcolm. The one thing we can't call him is a coward. He spoke truth. He stood on truth. He did not waver. He showed us how to love one another. And he even showed us toward the end of his life that every last one of them aren't the enemy. That some of our greatest enemies look just like us.
1: Yes, sir.
0: And then if we talk about Dr. King, I celebrate his legacy, not for all the stuff that most people know him for, not when he had a dream, not when he was marching and doing all that, but when he realized he had integrated his people into a burning building. How he knew, when you read his memoirs, I get literally my hair standing up on my neck. Reading his memoirs, he talks about one night he's laying in the bed with Coretta and one of the kids and the phone rings. It's midnight. He answers the phone and it's, you know, and they tell him, hey, you know, you cocky, you know what they called him. And say, yeah, we're coming from you. We're going to kill you. We're going to kill your family. We're going to burn your house down, blah, blah, and hung the phone up. He said he couldn't get back to sleep. He went in their kitchen, made him some coffee, and he sat down at the table. Well, you know, back then, the table was in the kitchen. You know, probably 2 steps from the stove. So he made it. He sat down, and I'm imagining this, and he's saying to himself, man, I don't want to die.
1: Right.
0: He's 38 years old at the time he dies at 39. He's 38 years old. He said, I don't want to die, but I don't want to leave a legacy of a coward. And he sits up and shortly after that, he goes out. He says that a man that does not have something for which he is willing to die is not fit to live.
1: That's right.
0: And then he makes the decision to go out there and do what he did. He said, Washington, this time we're coming back, but I ain't coming back to talk about no dream. I'm coming back to get my check.
1: Okay.
0: And then shortly after that, he's dead. And we find out in 1999 that the United States government was culpable in his death. That was proven in a court of law, that they literally was behind this man's death. And the family was rewarded. I don't know how much, but they were rewarded because of that. But that kind of courage is lacking in today. And I tell people all the time, one of the biggest problems we have as Black men specifically in today is hero worship. We're so busy worshiping Malcolm, Martin, Marcus, that we haven't created what we were supposed to be. They paved the way for us to actually be greater than they were in impact, and we failed. And when we fail, we don't just fail ourselves and our purpose and our destiny. We fail every last one who's dependent on who we're supposed to be. And so when I see a black sister stand up and say, you know what? There are probably consequences for this, but somebody has to do it. Then that person recognizes for just what is happening, because I've seen Nyota do it and have to be in hiding. I've seen it the same thing, Dr. Latava.
2: Yep.
0: Speaking truth to the power to the level that she's got to literally leave the country. Mm-hmm. And where are men? That's been my challenge. I mean, you got to back to Dr. King and then I'm done. If you don't have something you're willing to die for,
1: right,
0: you ain't living. That thing you're willing to die for gives value to the time you're here. Mm-hmm. You have something you're willing to die for. It tells you this life I'm living is precious. But there's something that can happen that I will give it up in a heartbeat.
1: Yep. I would tell my husband a lot of times, because I'll come home, get a full-time position, tell him I quit. So he's kind of used to me. And I will always tell him, hun, this is bigger than us. This is bigger than our three children. Are they not my top priority? You bet. But I know I gotta send them out into the society where we're turning our backs on these kids. And they're entering schools like it's a actual prison. I mean, you might as well say, well, I call it prison prep. Schools are prison preps. You know, somebody, and we all should feel a sense of urgency right about now in stepping up on behalf of our babies, you know? Mm-hmm.
0: Man, if you were to look at a prison mess hall, mm-hmm, and a high school cafeteria empty,
1: yep,
0: can't tell the difference. Yep. Cannot tell the difference. System of moving about. Mm-hmm. Highly similar. Yeah. And again, we're expecting our enemy to do what's right by us.
1: Yeah.
0: Doc, you've heard me tell this story again. If I'm not mistaken, it's Zimbabwe. If I'm not mistaken, okay. Or is it Tanzania, I think it's Zimbabwe, got their independence in 1957. And they're a poor country, but they're independent. Mm-hmm. They have copper mines. Copper is valuable. It's used for a lot of things. People will literally steal it from your house here in America. So it's got value. But they didn't know how to mine it. They didn't know how to mine it. A company that does this comes in and they consult with them, and instead of teaching them how to mine it, they make an offer. What we'll do is we'll mine it for you and we will pay you $75 million. We'll pay you $75 million for the rights to mine it, and we'll give you 5% of the proceeds. Now, to make this deal even more stupid, they said, we're not going to pay you the $75 million up front. Give us 90 days. Wow. What do? They go out and mine the mine, make the $75 million off of mining the mine, pay them with the money they made from mining their mine, and then only give them 5% of the proceeds. You know how they were able to do that? They didn't understand how things work. You got one of the poorest countries on the planet. You got people dying in the streets from AIDS, and you sit up and gave away the lifeblood of your country because you didn't understand how things work. And people get upset. People get in their feelings because of how passionate I'm about that. We keep getting burned because we won't take time to learn how things work. You want to whine and complain about the violence in our community that black boys and young black males are committing, but you won't look at where it's coming from. Mm-hmm. They weren't born that way.
1: Right. Right.
0: That right there is, and they just sit up and what do we do? Get dressed, go to school. And then we've even been trained to dumb them down before they get there. What we start telling our kids at about 4 or 5 years old, get your head out the cloud. Stop all that daydream. You need to start focusing. Mm-hmm. So we kill their imagination. What is the greatest power you have as a human? Your imagination. It's where the things that don't exist come from. Everything that we have that wasn't existing at one point came from someone's imagination. But we are killing our kids' imagination so that they can be squeezed into a box and given something to do that doesn't benefit them.
1: Yep.
0: So where you're at right now is, you know, I've had a chance to look at your blog and a couple of other things. You've got a Facebook page that they've locked you out of. Have you gotten back in yet?
1: Not yet, sir.
0: You're starting to build a presence on TikTok as well.
1: Yeah.
0: A YouTube channel. And I'm going to make sure I put all of this in the description box so people can check you out.
1: Okay, thank you.
0: But it's so much, and if you're like me and Doc, it's so much. I think James Baldwin said this, Doc: to be black and be somewhat conscious in America is to be in a conscious state of rage.
1: All the time.
0: All the time.
1: Throw it out.
0: and so the question I'm trying to ask is, with all this you have, how are you managing that emotionally, psychologically, and how you're disseminating what you know? Because as you can see, what happens with me, anytime I'm given an audience, all this stuff that I've spent years putting together to understand starts to come out, and I'll take what's supposed to have been 5 minutes and it'll be 30 minutes.
1: Me too.
0: Yeah. And so how are you managing that?
1: Well, like I said, other than writing, I haven't really gone back into the classroom. I'm finding it difficult, and I am giving myself permission to grieve. So, but my daughters they play volleyball, so I'm around young people, and they know me. So they're going to always get that 5 or 10 minutes of Miss Caradine, the teacher. And, Projects to Pinnacle came about because of, like I said, going through parenting classes. And what I wanted to do is reach back and empower parents, you know, because I think we act that way because we don't know what's in us. We don't know our value. We don't know our worth. And I didn't want it to be scripted. So just to reach parents, because we are the most powerful people. If schools do not have our children, I mean, the doors could easily be closed. But given the zip code says if we are involved or not, because when we go to much more affluent areas, we're the first one at their meetings. You know, we're there to show our support to our children. And these are the same people that grew up in the hood with me. You know, so it's like we can do the same thing amongst our own in our community. So I wanted to reach parents, and that have always been my passion, and it's needed, especially now. It's needed. It's like all this stuff, we've shared articles, we've shared videos of what's going on with our children inside these schools. And collectively, we black parents are not rich enough yet. You know, so that's where I am, is to reach parents. And, how? I don't know. Facebook is my account. So I stayed in Facebook jail.
0: So, and that's what that question was. Is like, why are you locked out of your channel? It's because she actually speaks truth. And what you'll find on these social media channels, which is another thing that Yoda consistently talks about, is building our own. And we've done a great deal. I say we, I've contributed in the way of content, but Yoda's brilliance and ability to put things together has really given us a voice and a platform outside of mainstream social media, which is going to be extremely important, because the more you begin to speak truth, the more you become censored. And they have this beautiful thing now they call, where they can say they're not censoring you, but they are. It's called shadow banning, where they literally sit up and change the algorithms that so nobody sees your posts.
1: Yep.
0: Okay, so I've got 5,000. I'm maxed out on Facebook, and maybe out of that 5,000 people see my posts, because what I'm spitting, they don't want them to hear. They don't want them to see. They don't want them to read. And so you have to have other ways of reaching people. And it happens on every other channel as well. You know, so the thing is, I really hope that people support you. I really hope that people get behind you. I told you, me and you are going to be friends. Just on the focus of the prison, the pipeline, I mean, the school to prison pipeline in and of itself, and the intricate details of how well they put that thing together and how it works seamlessly. And a lot of people are participating in it and don't even realize, because again, what we don't understand how things work. I tell parents all the time, don't just automatically give permission, because in order for your child to be referred and actually placed in special education, you have to give your permission for them to be assessed. You know, they can't just do it without you. Now, once they get them in there,
1: right,
0: it's a problem getting them out. You have to test them out, assess them out, and a bunch of other things and whatever. And so there are times that children need resources, and those resources need to be there. That's why they were supposed to be funded, but they are now being used as a weapon. Mm-hmm. And you have to understand how that weapon is being used. So let's take the real quick trip, and I want to give it back to Doc, and then Doc can hand it to you. But let's take a real quick trip for how we get to the violence among African-American adolescent boys and young adult males, and how it's devastating our community. They aren't born. What happens is you put them in an environment where you have already 1 million men, 1.5 million men that we can't account for. We know 1.2 of them are in prison. So out of 2.3 million prisoners, 1.3 of them are Black males. Okay, so that's a problem. So we don't have a representation of Black masculinity. There's a problem with that, because as I'm born, along with my sister, who is my fraternal twin, we're pretty much same size. We may grow at the same rate for a certain period of time. She may be stronger than me. She may be faster than me. But what happens is we go through this thing called puberty. Now, all of a sudden, I'm starting to produce testosterone at a much higher level. So now I go through a growth spurt. My voice change. I become more muscular. I become stronger. And I also become a little bit more aggressive. Mm-hmm. And if I don't have an understanding of that, there's no way to contextualize that. If there's no way to frame it, then I've got to figure out why. And nobody's there. But when you have a man there, a man is going to tell you, this is what I've taught my sons. This is what I teach the boys in the program. Look, at this age, what's happening is you're entering your first stage of manhood. This is where you become a protector. You are going to be a protector before a provider. Now, we emphasize provision. A man has to be a provider, but before he's a provider, he's a protector. He is physically capable of defending before he can be able to provide. Before he gets his job skills, he's bigger and stronger than her. So he can step in when someone bigger than stronger her attempts to harm her and say, not my sister. And that's what we've taught our boys. Nothing better ever happened to your sister and you were there. Okay, that's protective. Well, you teach him that. Now I understand it. And then you say, that's one of the things that you're going to have. That's why you're going to always be needed in the Black community, because you protect it. Now, here's what happens. When someone identifies with something, they defend their right to be that. So guess what happens? When the opportunity comes to do something negative to the community, it pops in their head. No, I am a defender of the community. Mm-hmm. I won't harm the community because I defend it. It's in me. It's called psycho-cybernetics. It's a setting in your mind that says, this is who I am. My behavior will always match how I see myself, my self-concept, my self-image. Then the next thing I tell them is, you are the defender of the Black woman. You should never, a Black man never harms a Black woman. Now I'm the defender of the Black woman. Guess what I will never do if I see myself as a defender of a Black woman? Harm one. Mm-hmm. but I got to have it in my identity. The problem is the men that should be doing it, they didn't have anybody to show them. So most of them are in prison. The others don't have an understanding of it. So they're actually teaching you that the way you prove your manhood is by how many women you can bed versus how many children you can take care of. And then knowing that and not producing any more than what you're taking care of, because that is a contributor to poverty. Then the next thing is you have an absolute responsibility to become a business owner. Why? Because at the moment you become a business owner, you start to build wealth that you can pass to your kid. You can't pass that job. I don't care how much they pay you at it. You can't pass it on to the next generation. So that, now that's the difference. But if I don't give them an identity, they have an entire world of music, movies, and images that tell them who they are. You're naturally violent. You are over-sexualized. The black woman is just a piece of meat to you. You're going to judge her solely by what she ranks on a scale of 1 to 10. You don't care what she has inside of her brain and inside of her heart. You just want to see beauty so you can parade her around. And anytime she doesn't do what you want to do, you can smack her around because she really doesn't have any value to you. That's what the music is telling them. That's what the images are telling them. That's how they're seeing themselves. And if no one has told them who they are and that's the image they see, they will assimilate to it. Mm-hmm. And then you want to know why they're doing what they're doing. We're not taking the responsibility of doing something about it.
1: Right.
0: Doc?
2: Yeah, I think we have to get into the position, and I've said this many times, we have to support people and grassroots people, grassroots organizations that are truly about restoring and preserving the black family. And, you know, we thought that, you know, during the Million Man March, we were going to move towards that, at least trying to centralize that, you know, try to have a unified national platform. Well, that didn't work out. But I'm hoping at some point in the future that we can get to that point. We have to start funding the grassroots people, because there are people out here doing the work on their own dime. You know, and that's one of the things we do on this show. We bring people on like yourself to try to let people know that you are out here, that there are a lot of people like you out here, that are there are a lot of people out here like Dr. Wallace doing this work on their own dime and, you know, trying to provide services for our people. And they need to be supported. You know, going back to Ferguson, Black Lives Matter did unrepairable damage to our finances in terms of us being comfortable even donating to one another. You know, they did a lot of damage, you know, and it's going to take some time for people to become secure enough and trusting enough to donate that money, because look at the millions of dollars that went into that that co-opting of a grassroots movement. Imagine if that money would have went into actual grassroots people like yourselves and like Dr. Wallace. Imagine what we could have done by now, the lives we could have saved and the lives we could have impacted with that amount of money.
0: And so if you had one thing that is representative of the vastness that I discovered about you, what would that message be to people who are listening and need to know what is going on and what needs to change?
1: I would say, pull your kids out of school and let's start creating our own and teaching our kids our own history. And seemingly overnight, they'll get it and run with it. Because in this day and time, they have access to everything. We just need to give them the right tools and the right knowledge. And then, because they're ready. They're really ready for the truth. So I say, because these schools are not for our kids. They're not. You know, and I'm coming from an angle of an educator, you know, so this isn't working.
0: And again, I'm going to share the links in the description box in post-production. I'm going to share the links where people can check out what you're doing. And even though she's locked out of her Facebook account, it's still open. She just can't contribute to it right now. But she is, I'm letting everybody know. But there's definitely a lot to see there. Definitely check out her blog. If it's anything that I've gotten from her, and she sort of puts me in the same vein, Doc, as Latava and Neota, that rare breed that is aware and vocal. And they deserve our protection as well.
2: Absolutely.
0: That should be an insulation around her that says, this one, touch her and we coming for you. And I think a long time ago when they were coming for Latava, I went and I made that very clear. And I think we've also made that very clear about Neota. Yep. She's not expendable. So if you touch her, we're going to make you pay a price. And that's something that Black men need to be willing to do. On a level, I think we've lost ourselves. See, one of the things that I see is, unfortunately, we've allowed them to identify us and give us a place. Mm-hmm. We've allowed them to define our relational dynamic. The Black man now, in order to be a high value man, he simply has to have the bag. Mm-hmm. That's all he has to have is the bag. The bag is generally considered for most at least six figures.
2: Or he has to carry a bag, Doc.
0: Yeah.
1: Right.
0: Yeah. But even then, he better have a bag. If he's carrying a bag, he definitely got to have a bag. But he has to have the bag, and he's a high-value man. And the woman is being told, in order to get the high-value man, you've got to be a 9 or a 10. So our women are killing themselves with surgery and everything else, trying to fit into a mold so they can get the bag. And the bag is a small part of the equation. Because here's what I can tell you about the bag. Anybody on this planet who decides to have the bag and are willing to put in the work can get the bag. You don't need anybody to give you the bag. You don't need nobody to bless you with the bag. If you want the bag, go get the bag. But there's a lot of other things that the bag won't give you. And those are the things that we're not appreciating about one another. See, you know, it's wonderful to have a beautiful wife that looks gorgeous, and all, but it's even more important to have a wife that can see you and understand you. It's good to have a husband who's taking care of the bills, but it's more important to have a husband that, you know, if I'm in anywhere in his vicinity, I'm as safe as I can be in this world. It's important to know that in my down moments, he speaks life into me. When I'm feeling low, he knows how to raise me and reach into me. Those are some of the things about manhood that we're not celebrating. The things that say, hey, if you are part of my family, I'm going to speak life into you. I'm going to be your priest. I'm going to be your prophet. I'm going to be your protector. I'm going to be your provider. And I'm going to be your promoter. Nobody's going to know how awesome you are more than what I tell them. Mm-hmm. And the same thing with the woman. She comes along. She says, hey, I see you're leaning a little bit. Let me prop you up. Mm-hmm. You had a rough day. I got you. I believe in you. I'm going to hold you down. That's the thing we're missing, because everybody's chasing the bag and looking for a dime. Mm-hmm. And I call the dynamic the body and the bag. That's where we're at right now. It's the body and the bag dynamic. And you don't build relationships with the body and the bag. You don't build empires with the body and the bag. Right. You can't become a powerful force with the body and the bag. Hell, Nelson Rockefeller told you point blank, it's not about owning anything. It's about controlling everything. So what you are, they want you to put your name on it so that when they decide to take it, they know where to go find it.
1: Right.
0: We got a long way to go to catch up, but we got to start understanding that we are not each other's enemy.
1: Right.
0: We got to start learning that there is something in loving one another at a level past disagreement. I believe Dr. King said it this way, and then I'm done, and everybody can have their last statement, and we can go ahead and leave this. He said that we've got to learn to be disagreeable without being violently disagreeable. Mm-hmm. We'll go at each other with a viciousness that we reserve for ourselves and won't aim at them.
1: Right.
0: Is there anything that you want to leave? I'm going to let Doc close it out. So is it anything that you want to share and leave? Is an important message, maybe for parents or other
1: somebody
0: that's willing to.
1: I'm sorry. I'm just going to.
0: No, go ahead.
1: Just end with pay attention to your kids. Know that you raised some of the most brilliant minds ever, and don't let anyone convince you otherwise. And let us get our kids out of this prison prep, please. And let's do this. This is our season.
2: Marshawn, I want to thank you for coming on. And we didn't really even get into how dysfunctional school districts are, but it takes a lot to navigate a school district, and I work for one, so I know. I didn't realize how dysfunctional school districts and school boards were until I got on the inside. So I commend you for your work, because it takes a lot, because they'll have you running in circles. You know that.
1: Mm-hmm.
2: Yeah. So thank you for what you do, and we appreciate you coming on and sharing with us.
1: Thank you both.
0: All right. Well, everybody, thank you for stopping by. For those of you who stayed with us for the entire broadcast, thank you so much. I'm going to put the information to be able to follow Marshawn in the description box post production. Also, don't forget to support the work we do at the Odyssey Project with programs like Black Men Lead and so many others. It's so important to the future. We can't keep saying our children are our future and not investing in them.

0: Hello, everybody. It's Dr. Rick back at you with my colleague, friend, confidant, Dr. Michael Blanchard. Together, we are the teachers. And today, we have a guest who I also consider to be a friend, also an advisor, and a bunch of other things, Mr. Roger Grant. He is both a well-rounded expert in tax law and tax liabilities, as well as a financial advisor. Today, we're going to talk and focus on the importance of asset protection. A lot of people always talk about revenue. They talk about getting the money, but very few people understand the importance of keeping the money. One of the things that I learned in my journey in finance is how the major players work. When I say major, if they're not packing a billion, I see them differently. And it's not just the billion number, it's what it takes to get there and how they think. And there are four basic things that I found out about billionaires, no matter who they were: Ray Dalio, David Swensen, Frank Vogel, Warren Buffett, down the line, specifically investors, is some things that people don't think. Number one is they are going to be aware of their tax liabilities when they're investing. Before they put their money in it, they already know what their tax liabilities are. Number two, asymmetric risk reward, where we are taught you got to put a lot in to get a little. They're looking for opportunities to put a little in and get a lot. Diversity, they are diversifying their investment across assets. And they are also very aware of ways that they can lose. Where the average person is talking about how much they're going to make, major investors are trying to make sure they're protecting themselves for loss. So they look at how much I stand to lose versus how much I stand to make. And those are the things that I found that no matter which one I looked into, that was the case. Those are the four things that are across the board. And so what we're talking about here specifically is tax liability, how we protect. And one of the things that I hope he gets into that's real big with me, because I know as Blacks that we're real heavy on this idea, is one of the things that when I was studying David Rockefeller. Now, if you look at Rockefeller and look at what he amassed in wealth in his time and look at what the value of the dollar was at that time, he's the wealthiest man ever. You know, if you took the money and the value that he had back then, he was richer than Musk and everybody that's following behind him now. But one of the things that he always said wasn't what you owned, it was what you controlled. Mm-hmm. And one of the things I noticed about us is, do you own it? Is your name on it? Well, number one is, if your name is on it, it's an easy target. Number two, I know a bunch of people with their name on stuff they don't control. And so it's about having power and control. If you look, the people who are making the moves aren't the ones you see with the titles and the ownerships. They're the ones that are pulling the strings are the ones with the titles and ownership. So that thing goes levels. But like he and I have talks, we are part of a specific group where we're doing some things. But his mind moves different because it has to. And one of the things with me publishing my 25th book, which is The War on Black Wealth, Breaking the Code, the last half of that entire book is about wealth building. And the easy part, that people don't believe it, but the easy part is getting, you can get money. Very few of us know how to keep it because our minds aren't built around it. And so I'm hoping that he's going to elaborate on that. Roger, tell them a little bit about yourself. Tell them why it's important. Bring them in, and then we'll talk about it after you kind of introduce yourself and let them know who you are.
1: All right. Thanks, Rick. Appreciate it, man. My name is Roger Grant. I'm the executive trustee of the Grant Consulting Group. We're a financial research and consulting company. And what we specialize in, first and foremost, is proper structure. Structure of your possessions, structure of your assets, structure of your nonprofit activities. Proper structure is the key to everything because it determines how much of what you spent your life building that you retain. Rick, you said something that I learned early on in my life insurance career, using life insurance as a retirement vehicle and comparing it to a 401k. One of my mentors taught me, he says, it's not about what you earn. It's about what you keep and what you spend. Forget what you make. Forget what you save. It's about what you keep and what you spend. So you just touched on wealth generation. You mentioned four principles. And it's funny because they almost line up exactly with what my mentor taught me in the beginning. He said, Roger, there's four tenets to building wealth. The first and foremost is put your money in the proper tax position. Number one. Number two is to protect that money. Trust structure, proper trust structure does those two things. Number three is to put that money to work for you, because when your money's working harder for you, then you can work for money. Now you got a shot at freedom, right? And number four was to pass all of it, every last dime, on to the next generation, right? This, that last piece is where we're really missing the mark. From what I understand, the baby boomer generation is likely to be the first generation of Blacks in America that leave the next generation in a worse position than what they started in.
2: Absolutely.
1: That's not acceptable. And we see it on all levels. We see our superstars, Prince and Aretha, no proper structure, no estate planning. They end up in probate with $80 million, $300 million. Probate is going to suck up 40, 50, 60% of your estate before it ever gets to anybody you love. James Brown died in 2006. You know, his estate just came out of probate this year. This year, he died in 2006. How much of his estate do you think got sucked up in lawyer fees and court costs? Because proper structure is the key to everything. So before I dive in, I'm going to touch on what you said, that actually Nelson Rockefeller was the one who coined the phrase, the key to success is to own nothing but control everything. But they don't tell us what that means. And Nelson Rockefeller is the grandson of John D. Rockefeller, former vice president of the United States of America. Obviously, he's got some connections, and we've all heard that statement, but we don't know what it means, right? So more contemporary, a lot of people listen to Robert Kiyosaki. And Kiyosaki says all the time, the difference between rich people and poor people is poor people want to own things. Rich people don't want to own anything, right? So what are they talking about and how do you get there? Well, I'm going to tell you, a trust is the only way you can accomplish control without ownership. And you said something critical, Rick, that I want to touch on. You said a lot of people own things, but they have no control. Here's a good example of that. Every one of us has a cell phone, right? Don't pay the bill and they're going to show you who controls it. I don't care if you're making payments on that phone or if you bought it outright. Don't pay the bill and they will show you who controls it, because control is all that matters, right? So you want me to go ahead and just jump into the information, or do you want to dialogue a little bit before we get there?
0: No, lay the foundation and then we'll come back around and we'll fill in the gaps. Because I think that you have so much, and hopefully we'll get a chance to get you back, because you have so much that I think is pertinent. A lot of it, I took the time to outline in the book, but you know, everybody's not going to take the time to read. And this is an opportunity to put someone who has spent a significant amount of time. And definitely, I think one of the, and I think that you and I have talked about this, but I have found that one of the most underused levers in wealth building is insurance. And I think that we are missing the mark in that. Another one is compound growth. We work the opposite way. We have compound debt.
1: Right.
0: And I try to tell people all the time that the number one enemy of wealth is debt. When you take your gross assets, everything you own, you're going to subtract your debt and liabilities from it, and that's your net worth. Mm-hmm. Well, when you've got debt that exceeds what you own in assets, that means you're broke. And most people are living above their means.
1: Right.
0: And that's why we're going to have an entire generation, for the first time in history, leave the following generation in a worse financial state than when they came into their situation, because everybody is trying to prove they have it instead of having it.
1: Come on. Keeping up with the Joneses, right?
0: Yeah. That's it. Chasing the American dream. Mm-hmm. Chasing the American dream has literally ripped us apart. I need the car. I need this. I need to wear this. I need to show them I got it. And then you look, even watch those of us who graduate through the processes. Look at Jay-Z when he had 150,000. Look at the pictures. Mm-hmm. Look at Jay-Z as a billionaire, mm-hmm, and see the presentation. T-shirts, sneakers, walking around. You swayed broke. Mm-hmm. Had $100,000, had the whole 100,000 on his neck.
1: That's maturity, bro. Wisdom.
0: Yeah, it's the thing that money doesn't have to announce itself. It's when you're trying to prove you have it that you're trying to announce. The problem is you keep yourself broke trying to prove to people you're not broke.
1: You ever heard the phrase wisdom whispers?
0: Hmm.
1: Wisdom don't have to scream. A fool screams from the mountaintop. Wisdom whispers. And wealth, that's the millionaire next door mentality. You ain't trying. Why would you want to have all of that showing on your person? If you, especially once you reach that billionaire mark like Jay-Z, man, you're putting everything you own and everyone you love at risk. You want to blend in.
0: Yeah.
1: Not it like that. You're trying to blend in.
0: So yeah, go ahead and break out the basics, and then we'll get as much of this in as we can.
1: All right. Well, I'm gonna start with something that's gonna be a little eye-popping for the listeners so they can understand why I'm gonna go to the IRS website. And I'm going to contradict some things that the IRS tells you on their website. Okay. So I want to start with this. This is a Supreme Court case, U.S. versus Ballard. And I'm reading this to you, even though I know most of it off the top of my head, because I believe documentation beats conversation all day, every day, and twice on Sunday. So take notes. U.S. versus Ballard. Here's what the Supreme Court says. Income is not defined in the Internal Revenue Code. Rick, what do we pay taxes on?
0: They tell us we pay taxes on income.
1: Okay, but that's a word they can't even define. So how are we paying taxes on something you can't quantify? Number one, it goes on to say, well, this is Internal Revenue Code, Title 26, Section 6201, says it only provides authority for the secretary to assess the tax, not the income. Okay, what do we pay taxes on? Income. Something you have not defined, you cannot quantify, and you have no authority to assess the income, you have to assess the tax on the income. Here's why. This is another United States Supreme Court case, Flora versus United States. The income tax system is based on voluntary compliance, not restraint. That's why they can't assess the income. You have to volunteer to report your income. Then they can assess the tax because the word income is not defined. And if you don't volunteer, they have nothing to assess. Did anybody tell you that you had to volunteer to pay taxes? Right. None of us knew that. So we're going to get into just a little bit of what proper structure does for you. We're going to talk about protecting the things that you spent your life building. And we're going to talk about keeping the government out of your hair with what I just shared. Taxes. It is, if you can't define the word, then you cannot possibly tax me on it. And there's nowhere in the Internal Revenue Code, nowhere in the code where it says we must pay income tax, nowhere in the entire code. So I want to talk to you guys about the two most powerful tools that we have in business in America. That is a contract and the proper jurisdiction of law. And when you marry those two things together, you basically become bulletproof, and I'm going to show you that. But before I talk about those two things, I want to talk a little bit about what the IRS tells us, because most people are, would you guys agree, most people are afraid of the IRS?
0: Yep.
1: Intimidated, a little shaky. What do they say? There's two things you can't avoid, death and taxes.
0: Mm-hmm.
1: That's a lie. So I'm going to start with the IRS, right? And I want people to take this down. I want you to go look at it for yourselves, because I'm about to argue some of the things that the IRS puts on their website. But I'm going to do it with case law. So I need you to know where to go to find this information. The IRS at irs.gov, they have a page called Abusive Trust Tax Evasion Schemes, Special Types of Trust. And there's two pages of trust that they call abusive, right? Most of what you'll see on those two pages of trust is there's no legal precedence, and most of it doesn't even have an IRS code attached to it. But I'm only going to talk about three, because three are relevant to what I'm going to share today, right? The very first one on that list, the first one is a common law trust. And I need you to hear what they say about it. It says common law trust, contrary to the claims of promoters, common law trust no longer exists since all states now have statutes relating to the creation and operation of trust. So contrary to the claims of promoters, common law trust no longer exists. What does it mean when you say no longer? I mean, they existed at some point in time, right? No longer exists. Why? Since all states now have statutes relating to the creation and operation of trust. So state law has done away with common law trust. That's the first one they put on their list of abusive trust, special types of trust, tax evasion schemes, is a common law trust. There is no IRS code, and I need people to go do their due diligence. This is on their website now. There's no IRS code. There's no legal precedence. There's nothing. It's words on the webpage, right? So we're going to go to page two of this list of trust. And the second one I have highlighted is the business trust, right? So we're going to look at the business trust. It says the term business trust is not used in the Internal Revenue Code. The regulations require that a trust operating a trade or a business be treated

0: treated as a corporation, partnership, or sole proprietorship, according to the IRS. Once again, no code, no legal precedence, just words on a web page. The very next one is a pure trust. Pure trust is synonymous with a common law trust. It's a true trust contract placed in the proper jurisdiction of law, is a pure trust. So what they say about pure trust, the term pure trust is not used in the Internal Revenue Code. Same thing they said about business trust when they turned around and told you a trust can have a business. They just don't use the term, right? It says, whatever the name of the arrangement, however, the taxation of the entity must comply with the requirements of the Internal Revenue Code. The requirements are based on the economic reality of the arrangement and not its nomenclature. Let me tell you what they're saying. The requirements are based on the economic reality of the arrangement, not its nomenclature. The trust contract will determine how this trust is going to be taxed. The contract governs, not the name. Doesn't matter what you call it. Nomenclature doesn't matter. It's going to be taxed one of three ways. So they go on to tell you, if the pure trust meets the definition of a trust, then it will be taxed under simple, complex, or grantor trust rules, depending on the trust instrument. The trust contract will govern how it's taxed. There's only three ways to tax a trust: simple, complex, or grantor. The trust document will determine that. They don't determine that, right? So these are the three things. Once again, no IRS code, no legal precedent, but it's listed under abusive trusts, special types of trusts, a tax evasion scheme, so on and so forth. Look it up, irs.gov. Now, let's get back to this other conversation I was telling you about. A contract in the proper jurisdiction of law, right? When you marry those two things, you become bulletproof. Whether this is business and avoiding taxes, or whether it's just protecting something that you own, that you don't want to have the liabilities of ownership. Let me touch on this real quick. The reason Rockefeller said the key to success is to own nothing but control everything is simply because there's liabilities to ownership. Anything you own can be taxed to you and taken from you. If you don't own it, they can't tax it, they can't take it. But inside of a trust, as a trustee, you still have full control of it as if you owned it, but none of the liabilities of ownership. All right? So let's look at the definition of a trust. A trust is a three-party contract in which one can create a binding, inviolate entity. The creator is able to specify the terms, provisions, and who the other parties are. So let's back that up. A trust is a three-party contract. Who are the three parties? You got to have a creator, a trustee, and a beneficiary. As long as you have those three separate, distinct parties, you have a true trust contract. And the creator is able to specify the provision terms and who the other parties are, right? Here's where we run into a major, major problem in the world of trust. Are you guys familiar with the term living trust?
1: Yeah, I am.
0: All right. So that's about 90, 95% of what our attorneys are putting together for clients now. A living trust. It is what is called a grantor trust. And what they typically do is they have the creator also be the trustee, and then they pick their beneficiaries, and that's their three parties, right? But that's not three parties. That's only two parties filling three positions. You follow me? A trust is a three-party contract. If you have one person filling two of those positions, it's not a contract anymore. It is now a trust agreement. And if you go into court, let's say you have an accident, car accident, and you're at fault, and somebody is injured or perishes and the family wants to sue, right? They come after you. They realize the judge says he or she doesn't have anything in their name. They realize you have a trust and we want the assets of the trust. If you have a properly structured trust contract, it creates a separate legal person. By IRS definition, it's a separate legal taxable person, separate legal entity. It's not you. So the judge is going to say, I'm sorry, but you know, Mr. Wallace doesn't own those things in that trust. I can't give you access to that. A grantor trust, a living trust, because you hold two positions in that contract, that's a trust agreement. And when you go into court, it's not a separate legal person. It's not a separate legal entity. It is what's called an alter ego, which means you still own it. So people are going to find out, a lot of people are going to find

0: out the hard way. When something goes wrong, that the trust you have structure is good for probate. What we talked about earlier, a living trust will bypass probate every time, but it has no asset protection capabilities. Going back to how a trust is taxed, grantor simple or complex, a grantor trust, a living trust, because it is the creator is the creator and the trustee, and 9 times out of 10, the EIN number of a living trust is the creator's social. That tells you it's still you. If it's operating under your tax ID number, it's still you. And a grantor trust means that the creator is responsible for all of the tax liability. If that don't tell you something, nothing will. It's not a separate legal entity. It's an alter ego. It's not a contract. It's a trust agreement. You still have liability, tax liability, and asset liability in a living trust. There's no asset protection capabilities. Now, that lets you know that the trust contract is important. It has to be 3 separate distinct parties, right? Now, once you do that, I want you to see what the Constitution and what the courts have to say about the value of that contract, right? This is Article 1, Section 10 of the United States Constitution, and it states in part, no state shall pass any law impairing the obligations of contracts. What does that mean? That means the people that we vote into office in any state we live in this country cannot pass a law messing with a contract. What's the definition of a trust? A three-party contract. Well, the people who make the law can't mess with it, right? I want to read you a case, Hotchkiss versus Northland Petroleum. This says, courts, however, must enforce contracts as made, not make new ones for the parties, no matter how unreasonable the terms may appear. So, Rick, if you and I go to lunch next week and we decide we're going to enter into a business contract and that contract is completely lopsided, it's 95% in your favor and I'm just getting bent over every which way, right? Doesn't matter. If we both put our signature to it, it's legally binding. If you watch any of the judge shows, people come in with their disputes. The judge listens to one side, listens to the other side. First thing out of the judge's mouth is what? Do you have a contract? Because it must be enforced no matter how unreasonable the terms may appear. So the Constitution says the people who make the laws can't make a law that will impair a contract. The courts say a contract must be enforced. Doesn't matter how crazy the contract is. You cannot alter it. So if the people who make the law can't make a law that can mess with the contract, and the people who enforce the law must enforce the contract, for all intents and purposes, you're creating law. You understand what I'm saying? That's the value of a contract. That's why it's the most valuable tool we have in business, is a contract. Now, when you take that contract and you put it in the proper jurisdiction of law, it becomes bulletproof. And I'm going to go through this piece and then we'll take some questions and we'll dialogue a little bit. Most people don't understand that there are 3 different jurisdictions of law that you can function in America, right? There's admiralty law, which is really military. And nobody wants to function in that arena because you have no rights there. Then there's statutory law, which is state law, right? Most of us, that's all we know. And if we're going to structure a business, we're going to go to the state and get our S-Corp, our C-Corp, our LLC, and we're going to operate under entities that they have given us permission to have. That's statutory law. The third is common law. We touched on this earlier. Common law is really the true law of the land. The United States Constitution was written under English common law, and common law was here before there were any states. Every state in this country, the true law of the land is English common law, except for Louisiana, because Louisiana was originally owned by the French. And the true law of the land of Louisiana to this day is Napoleonic law, right? So that is a jurisdiction that we can operate in regardless of what the IRS tells you. And I'm going to show that to you. So now, what happens when you marry this contract with the proper jurisdiction of law? I'm going to read you a handful of court cases. Crocker versus McClay. And this is a Supreme Court case. A trust organization consisting of a U.S. constitutional right of contract cannot be abridged. Means you can't penetrate it. Now, let's go back. The United States Constitution was written under what? English common law. A trust organization consisting of a U.S. constitutional right of contract cannot be abridged. This is why. The agreement, when executed, becomes a federal organization and not under any of the laws passed by any of the several legislatures. That's the Supreme Court saying, when you take this trust contract and you put it in the proper jurisdiction of law, it cannot be abridged or penetrated because it becomes a federal organization, meaning we operate above the state. There's not a judge in any state in America who can hear a case regarding a common law trust because they don't have jurisdiction. It's a federal organization by Supreme Court precedents. Now, that case doesn't say specifically common law, though, right? The IRS said common law trusts don't exist anymore, so Roger could just be talking out the side of his neck. Well, let's read some more legal precedents so we can make sure that Roger's not talking out the side of his neck. A business trust. Hold on. Now, this is Elliott versus Freeman and Crocker versus Malloy. It starts out by saying a business trust. That's a word they said they don't use, right? A business trust is a common law entity formed by contract. Hold on. There's a term that they don't use. We don't use business trust, so it's abusive. It's on the list of abuse because we don't use it. Even though we turn around and tell you that a trust can run a business, because we don't use that term, that is abusive trust term. Here's the court saying a business trust is a common law entity formed by contract. Roger's not talking out of the side of his neck, right? Common law trust, they said, don't exist. Do not exist. Here's a business trust and a common law trust in one sentence from the courts. A business trust is a common law entity formed by contract. And listen to this. And thus is not subject to the same types of state regulations as corporations. It's formed by contract, so it's not governed like corporations because they don't give us permission to exist. But I want to take you back to what the IRS said about a business trust. The term business trust is not used in the Internal Revenue Code. The regulations require that trust operating a trade or a business be treated as a corporation, a partnership, or sole proprietorship. Somebody's not being honest. Somebody's not being honest. It says they don't use that term, but a trust can run a business. And if it does run a business, it's going to be treated like a corporation, a partnership, or a sole proprietorship. The courts say a business trust is a common law entity formed by contract and thus is not subject to the same types of regulations as a corporation. Let's go to the next court case, Ashworth versus Hagen's Estate. One of the main objectives of a trust contract is to obtain most of the advantages of corporations, but with freedom from the burdens, restrictions, and regulations generally imposed upon them. Is that not in direct conflict with what the IRS says? Again, they've not said anything at all abusive about a business trust. All they say is we don't use the term. But a trust can own a business. And if it owns a business, we're going to treat it like a corporation. There's two court cases that says you are not going to treat this entity like a corporation. Next court case. A business trust may be organized to engage in any business in which individuals or corporations may lawfully engage. How much legal precedence do we need to see to recognize that words on a web page without an IRS code or without some sort of legal precedence really is a fear tactic? That's really all it is a fear tactic. So I'm going to read one more case to y'all and then we're going to wrap this up. This is a Schumann, Hink, and Fulton. Actually, I'm going to read two more cases. So this is Boyd versus U.S., and it's called Right to Contract. It says, right to contract cannot be abridged. Isn't that what we heard earlier? Once executed, it becomes a federal organization. It cannot be abridged. Right to contract cannot be abridged. The agreement, when executed, creates a federal organization not under any of the laws passed by any of the several legislatures. Same thing we heard in Crocker versus McClay. It's another Supreme Court case. Last case I'll read is this, Schumann-Hink versus Folsom. This type of trust is also sometimes referred to as a common law trust because it finds its basis in the law of contracts and does not depend on any statute for existence. We do not need the state to pass a law saying we can have such and such an entity to operate. We can create our own law through contract and operate without permission, which is why they can't control us. So as a business owner, proper jurisdiction is going to be critical to protecting what you have tax-wise and asset-wise. As just somebody who has assets that you want to protect, getting that trust, well, first of all, you got to have a proper contract. You have to have the contract, right? But placing that contract in the proper jurisdiction of law now makes that a federal organization. Whatever you're trying to protect, they can't even sue. I mean, you can do things wrong, right? You can have a reason for somebody to sue you, the car accident we talked about, but you don't own that. And even if somebody had a reason to come after your trust, they got to go to the federal courts to even deal with it. Most attorneys are not equipped to practice in federal courtrooms. But we're going to add that layer of protection. One, you don't own it. And two, it's above. It operates above the state. There's protection in that.
1: So, Roger, the first thing that I would want you to clarify is, why is it important that it's operating above the state? Because I think that most people, when we start talking about corporations, we're talking about LLCs, S-Corps, C-Corps, and things of that nature. I think the idea is that because the IRS is always seemingly involved, that that's a federal structure, or that it's been structured federally, when actually it's structured within the state that it has domicile in. So right. Domicility is going to determine where that actual corporation is structured. So basically, just explain, I know you have already, but again, explain what happens when you take, say, for instance, an unincorporated business trust, Massachusetts trust, whatever, but a trust that is set up and structured to create the separate entity that's necessary while also allowing you to have control as a trustee. Explain that.
0: Well, what I'll do is for the listeners, I'll give you two practical stories, real life stories of why jurisdiction matters, right? So early on in my career, I had a young lady who was a regional CEO for Keller Williams Real Estate down in Beaumont, Texas, right? If you know anything about Texas, and you know, Rick, you down there, Beaumont's where the first oil well was drilled in Texas. It's old oil, it's good old boy money down there, right? So we were talking one day about what I do, and she understood some things. She knew about trust. She knew about a business trust. She knew about a proper contract. She knew those things, but I could tell in our discussion, she didn't really understand jurisdiction, but we didn't get into it too heavy. She asked me if I would come down and do a presentation for her agents on proper business structure to help them mitigate tax liability. So I went down there, I gave my presentation, and when I got done, she had this puzzled look on her face, and she said, Roger, do you need to leave right away or can you hang out for a few minutes? I said, no, I'm good. What's going on? So she pulls me into her office, closes the door, and she said, I want to tell you what happened to me when my husband passed away. I said, all right. She said, we had three boys, and my middle son was addicted to drugs when he turned 18 years old. Let me back up. She said, we had three boys, and we set up a trust for each one of the children. So they had a proper trust contract where her mother was the creator of the trust, and there's wisdom in this. Listen, mom was the creator. She was the trustee. Each one of the boys were the beneficiary on their own trust. Who has control? Trustee only.
1: Yeah.
0: Creator and beneficiaries are irrelevant. Control everything. You must be the trustee to pull that off, right? So they structured it properly. Mom was a creator. Now she's out of the way. By the way, an irrevocable trust is only irrevocable to the creator. it's not irrevocable to the trustee. The trustee has full control, which means you can put things into trust or take things out of trust, but nobody can mess with that contract. We just heard what the Constitution and the court say about a contract. The law can't make a law that can impair it, and courts must enforce it. Well, that middle child that was addicted to drugs, when he turned 18, he wanted what was in his trust. It's $500,000. He went and got an attorney and sued his mother. She ended up in court in front of a state judge. And let me say this, state judges are the authority for the state. And we have a bunch of judges. And I'm going to give you this example and one other example where state judges like to legislate from the bench. They don't necessarily follow Supreme Court precedents, and they don't necessarily follow the Constitution, but they are the authority for the state. So here's what happened with this case. She went into this courtroom feeling secure because she had a proper contract, and they're not supposed to mess with a contract. This judge revoked her irrevocable trust, gave this kid $500,000, and he blew every dime of it in less than 12 months. Here's a mother who had some knowledge, had a proper trust contract, thinking she was doing what was best for her kids. She missed one piece, and that is jurisdiction. And this judge did what no judge should do. And it wasn't an appealable case. It wasn't something she could take to the appellate courts. She was in their jurisdiction. That's a problem. Now, I mentioned earlier that there's nothing at all in the tax code that says we must pay income tax, right? Here's some stuff everybody can Google on regards to this topic. There was a group that put out an article, and I want to say the USA Today, and this was about 2008 is when I became aware of it. So it was before that. They put out a full page article saying we'll pay a $50,000 reward to anybody who can show us where it says we must pay income tax in the IRS code. Young lady that I've become friends with that I'm going to tell you this story about, Sherry Peel Jackson. You can find her all over YouTube. Her story is everywhere. She's an IRS agent at that time, read this article, said, I'm about to go get this money. Went front and back through the code 3 different times. It's not there. Sherry is a devout Christian woman and was disgusted at the fact that she had been doing the things the IRS does, and there's nothing in the code saying we have to pay taxes. Well, there were 3 of these IRS agents. One was a guy named Mark in Sacramento, I believe. Another guy named Joe Bannister in San Jose, California. And they all quit their jobs and went out and started teaching people the truth. And obviously the government didn't like that. They pressured Mark out of the game. He walked away. Joe and Sherry said, I'm not walking away. I'm going to tell the people the truth because I've been lying to them all my career. Both of them ended up in court. Joe ended up in court in San Jose, Sherry in Georgia. Joe's case was first. Joe brought in Supreme Court precedents documenting, one, that the 16th Amendment was never fully ratified, that the government has no ability to tax us directly. Every tax should be an apportioned tax. He brought in the constant. He brought in all kinds of stuff, right? Judge said, you know what? You're right. Let him go and said, y'all need to leave this man alone. That was Joe in California. Sherry went to court in Georgia, went to bring up the same constitutional arguments, the same Supreme Court precedents. The judge literally told her it was irrelevant. Sherry spent 3 years in jail. Same constitution, same Supreme Court precedents applying to these cases. 2 different state judges. One wanted to follow the law. One wanted to legislate from the bench. You got to get above that. And here's why. At the federal level, you're guaranteed an appellate court, which is a panel of judges. You're going to get at least 3. And we see it all the time when there's federal cases. They'll go to the appellate court, and you're going to have judges that hold each other accountable to the law. You don't get one rogue judge who can cost you 3 years of your life. Jurisdiction is critical. The contract by itself, based on the Constitution and the court precedents, should be bulletproof. But because we have judges who want to legislate versus adjudicate, you got to get out of that jurisdiction and operate above that.
1: So the next thing is, and I want to make sure that we're focused on what's going on here. Again, we've talked about it at the beginning. You and I have talked about it for some time. But I think the important thing that I want to leave people with, because they're not going to get your breadth of knowledge in one sitting. So we want a theme, and we want them. And I'm going to have on the site, I'm going on the Black Voice channel, I'm going to have his website. I'm going to let him say it. It's real simple, so it's easy to remember, so you can check him out on the website. But the whole theme that I'm trying to create is the oversimplified concept of wealth building is a problem within the Black community, because we don't understand, number one, money. The difference between money and currency is a big problem. You know, that's why you got people still with money under their mattress and doesn't understand that every year it's worth less because of a number of different things, from the fact that it's not underwritten by anything of value. You and I have talked about that within the group more than a couple of times. But I've been teaching debt-based economy concepts as long as I can think, and people don't get the fact that if you don't have a currency, what gives the dollar value, and how does it remain a universal international reserve? Well, it's debt-based. So we need you to actually spend more money than you make, because people are buying your debt, underwriting the value of the dollar. The problem is that's starting to catch up with us. Mm-hmm. And so the last thing actually the economy can take is everybody becoming financially responsible. And so, but the whole thing is, most of us don't get it because we don't understand it. So we just think wealth building is getting money. No, wealth building is first and foremost getting money. And I'll prove it by a story. I'm two real quick analogies, and then you can take them and you can blow them up and do what you want to with it. Theodore Johnson. Theodore Johnson was around in the early 1900s, worked for UPS. I think the most the man ever made was $14,000, but some kind of way he had access to a millionaire. And he would always tell this guy, man, I want to be wealthy one day. I want to be wealthy. And the guy said, hey, it's real simple. All you have to do is, and this is a concept that I try to tell everybody, it's a slow grind. But if you start early enough in life, by the time you're in your 40s, you're real set, and that's compound growth. What he told him was, take 20% of your income and invest it in something that grows with compound growth annually. And he says, man, I don't make, but blah, blah, blah. I can't afford to take 20%. He said, you can't afford not to. He said, just because of that, you can't afford not to. He said, let me tell you something. If the IRS right now set up to say it was raising your tax rates and you were going to get hit an additional 20%, you would throw a hissy fit, you would fall out, kick and scream, but you would pay them. Why not tax yourself and make sure when you leave this world, you leave something behind? Okay, so for $14,000 as a maximum income, now granted, $14,000 is probably about $30,000, $35,000 of what someone would make today. But still, when he retired, he kept working. He never stopped working. He retired worth $72 million. Okay, here's the one that hit home, a Black guy, and I, for whatever reason, I can't think of his name now, but you can look him up. He was a parking lot attendant, never made more than $12 an hour in the financial district. I want to say in New York. So in the financial district, he never made more than $12. He worked for 30 years as a parking lot attendant, but he worked in the financial district. So he's got financial advisors, stockbrokers, all these people who park their cars in his parking lot. So they get to know him over time, and he's hitting them up for advice. He's investing based off of their knowledge. He retires worth well over $1 million, and he teaches it to his children. He passes it down. The key to it isn't just the generation. It's learning how to protect it and how you pass it down. Now, you talked about a living trust. Well, living trust is effective is in protecting the assets after death. So that it does not go into probate, because people talk about wills all the time. And I try to tell people, look, a will is only good if everybody goes along with it. The moment that somebody legally challenges that will, we're headed to probate.
0: Absolutely. You know what I say a will is, Rick? Right. I say a will is an express invitation to probate court. Come on.
1: All you need is one person to know that they can challenge it. And challenge it, and it's a problem. But if you set it up in a living trust, and another thing I tell people all the time is, if you're going to use insurance as one of the mechanisms by which to pass down wealth, one of the things you definitely need is a trust. Why? Because whoever's the beneficiary, if it's not the trust, is not obligated to the will. If I'm an individual and you leave it to me, even if you have a trust, if you leave me as the beneficiary, I'm outside the trust.
2: Absolutely.
1: So then the trust has to be
0: there. Is a tax liability.
1: Right.
0: I'll be passing on to you. We don't ever leave anything to beneficiaries.
1: Right. You leave it to a trust that can distribute it, and the trust protects it against tax liabilities. Well, that's what makes the trust better than the actual corporation.
0: Let me jump in there real quick, because anytime you leave something to somebody, there's a transference, right? That's what estate tax and inheritance tax, all that stupid stuff. This is what a trust avoids. You don't leave stuff to people. You rotate trustees. So if I pass and my daughter is the one who is my successor trustee, she goes to the bank with my driver's license, or excuse me, her driver's license and my death certificate, showing that I'm not here and that she's the person on the paperwork as the successor. I didn't own it to start with. I just controlled it. Now she controls it. There's nothing moving. There's no transfer of ownership. There's no tax liability. We don't leave things to people. We create new people who control what we built, spent our life building.
1: And that's what, and one of the reasons the wealth gap is widening is because of lack of this type of knowledge.
0: Absolutely.
1: Is
0: biblically, we know biblically, Hosea said, my people perish for what? A lack of knowledge. But we don't read the rest of that verse. It says, since you have rejected knowledge, I will reject you as my priest and your children.
1: Children.
0: Yes. Generational curses. We don't accept or receive true financial knowledge. And there are two sets of information in this country. There's a set of financial information that is given to the public. That's what you're reading on the IRS website. That's where people go to get public information. They go to Google, they go to the IRS, and they look up stuff, and they're all going to talk to you about corporations, LLCs, partnerships, sole proprietorships. Never are you going to see the term business trust, and the IRS tells you, we don't even use the term. But then when you go to the courts, that's that private information, which is not really even private, it's just not taught. That word common law trust was all over every one of those court cases. Who are we going to listen to? Are we going to listen to Google and the IRS with no references to anything? Or we're going to listen to repeated Supreme Court cases that, matter of fact, I gotta express this real quick. One last case. And this is 2011. So this is in our generation, in our era. People sometimes say maybe what's on the IRS webpage is more relevant. These cases are outdated, right? So 2011, this case went down. I want to read it to you. It says Supreme Court rules no fiduciary exception between the U.S. and Native Americans. This is the Apache Indian that have a trust that the U.S. is trustee over their trust. They're the beneficiaries. The Indians felt as if the government was misappropriating their funds. Said, you need to open up the books and show us what you're doing with the corpus of the trust, which is the assets of the trust, right? Here's what the court said to the Apache Indians. And these are justices that are still on the bench today. The opinion of the court by Justice Samuel Alito reasoned that the government acting as a trustee is unlike a trustee in a private trust created at common law, because the government is acting within statutory authority granted to it by Congress. Y'all hear that? That is a sitting justice right now making a very clear distinction between two types of trust and two different jurisdictions of law. And what he's telling the Apaches is, now, if common law didn't exist, that's what the IRS says on their webpage today, common law trusts don't exist. If they didn't exist, he'd have said, Mr. and Mrs. Apache, kick rocks. That's not real. That's not what he said. He says the government acting as a trustee is unlike a trustee in a private trust created at common law, because the government is acting within a statutory authority granted to it by Congress. Now, here comes Justice Sonia Sotomayor. This was her first year on the bench. Justice Sonia Sotomayor was the lone dissent arguing that the government is fulfilling the traditional fiduciary role as a trustee for the benefit of the tribe. Then she says, Further, she argued that the exception should exist since Rule 501 of the Federal Rule of Evidence text says that the government's privilege is to be informed by the common law. Why? The law of the land, not state law, not statutory law, the law of the whole land is English common law. So when you get on that federal level, everything they do at the federal level is informed by the common law. Everything. So you got two justices that sit on the bench today, making it clear there are two different trusts, two different jurisdictions. And when you're dealing in this federal jurisdiction, it should all be based on common law. Their own rules of evidence text says it's their privilege to be informed by common law. We got to get in the right jurisdiction. We don't even know that the jurisdiction is open to us, that it's available to us. We reject knowledge. We don't listen. There's two sets of financial information, and this is all about systems. The systems they create for you and the systems they create for themselves. I'm going to say this, and I'm going to stop. When the IRS was started in 1913, there were two tax forms that they made. One we all know very well. That's a 1040 tax form. Everybody and their mama's filed one. You've probably been filing it all your life. The other was a 1041. That is a trust and estate tax form. They've both been here since the beginning. That trust and estate tax form is two pages long. Now, if you have a substantial business income and holdings, you filled out 1040s that can be hundreds of pages. I've seen them. Their tax form is two pages. Now, here's the kicker, Rick. We don't know anything about a 1041 tax form. But when you're settling a person's estate, when they get to probate, what do they file at the end of it? They file a 1041 to settle your estate. That's the only time most of us ever deal with the tax form that they created for themselves. They created a tax form for the informed family and a tax form for everybody else. And everybody else has to deal with that 1041, but not until you die. How telling is that?
1: Right. And again, I think that we go back to, like I said, one of the most oft-quoted scriptures, like you say, incompletely quoted. And I often bring in that second part as a teacher is it's not just the rejection of knowledge that destroys. It's the promise to what happens when you reject knowledge. Because you rejected it, I will reject you. I'm not just going to reject you. I'm going to reject your children. And we don't get it. We're passing down curses in multiple layers, mm-hmm. in ignorance, spiritually, financially, and it's all connected because we don't want to learn. We don't want, you know,
0: don't forget emotionally.
1: Oh, yeah. That's definitely running rampant right now. Mm-hmm. And so in every one of these areas, we're experiencing these curses and we are looking at them from a mystical perspective when the escape comes from awareness. The escape and the healing comes from awareness. The escape and healing from poverty comes from awareness. The escape and healing from trauma comes from awareness. The escape and healing from disruption and disunity comes from awareness. As we become aware, J. Edgar Hoover, I want to say in the late 60s, was asked, what is the greatest threat to a national security? His response was simple and confounding to most people. He simply said, Black unity. Black unity. That's his fear. And if you look at how he moved, he showed you he wasn't lying. His fear was Black unity. So what did he spend his entire time doing? Creating division, disrupting, exploding organizations.
0: Drugs in our communities.
1: Yes. So, and if you look at it, that's been the systematic thing. So wealth isn't just what you can grab. Because both Theodore Johnson and, man, I'm going to see if I can pull up this guy's name but so that people can see.
0: There was something you said. Matter of fact, while you're doing that, Rick, I want to touch on those two stories because you said something critical. Both of those men who ended up so successful in the end, they ended up there. Why? Because they sought knowledge. They sought wisdom. And they sought from somebody else who has it. And here's the point I want to touch on. If you ever want to go anywhere in life, find a mentor. I don't care if it's business. I don't care if it's spiritually, emotionally. We might become masters in a topic, but you don't learn about a topic until somebody shares it with you. Right. So these guys mastered what these other wisdom, these people with money told them. They did it. They were diligent about it. They were disciplined in it. They may have even gone further in their investing and compounding interest, which, by the way, Einstein said was the eighth wonder of the world. Compound interest.
1: Compound interest.
0: Right.
1: Right.
0: But had they not sought that, and here's the problem I see in the church, and in particular in the Black community, is you can't tell grown folks nothing. None of us is seeking wisdom. The book of Proverbs, there's three words you're going to see all over the book of Proverbs: guidance, counsel, and instruction. The problem with our people is you can't tell them nothing. Can't tell grown folks nothing. And nobody's seeking guidance, counsel, and instruction. You just gave two examples of two brothers that didn't seem to have much that ended up well off. Why? Because they applied the biblical principles. That's why Hosea said, when you reject knowledge, the principles are there. We're rejecting the principles, which means we're rejecting knowledge, which means we end up stuck and cursed generationally.
1: Right. And in rejecting knowledge, what we also have to see is we're rejecting God. And yeah, we're rejecting God. When you reject knowledge, you're rejecting God, because all knowledge comes from where?
0: That's right.
1: Okay, so when you reject knowledge, you're rejecting God, and God literally has set up the universe to respond to you receiving knowledge. You receive knowledge, you act on knowledge, the universe responds to you. It cannot be with him. God himself can't change it because he created the law. If he interrupts the law, he violates his own sanctity and his integrity and therefore his holiness. So he set it in motion, and no matter what, that's why you got people who are atheists using biblical principles to build wealth. Why? Because they understand it's irrevocable.
0: Brother, where's the offering plate? That's all I meant. Where's the that right there was, that's the whole story. It doesn't matter who you are. It doesn't matter what your belief system is. The law is the law. The law.
1: It works. Until it's that simple.
0: Apply, knowledge is not power. Applied knowledge is power. So you can even know the truth and have some knowledge. If you don't put it to work, what good is it doing you?
1: Right. And see, that's the problem we have. We have this thing that even if we're seeking knowledge, we're not seeking knowledge for betterment. We're seeking knowledge for the right to say, I know more than you. The right to be the winner of the debate. Right. So we are more concerned with being right than we are with being well. And that's the problem, is I want to be right. So if you show me where I'm not right, I don't receive it well. The cognitive dissonance of you showing me I'm offline doesn't set well. So I move past the message to attack the messenger.
0: So now, real quick, there's three other words you see in the book of Proverbs as well. Guidance, counsel, and instruction. You just touched on the other one. Rebuke, reproof, and correction. We don't seek the first three, and we will not receive the second three. And that's what the whole book of wisdom is about.
1: Right. The guy's name that I'm talking about is Earl Crawley. Mm-hmm. And to correct it, what I'm saying right now is he never made more than $20,000 a year. He was still working in his 60s, but he retired with his home paid off, his children's educations paid for, and a portfolio over $500,000. That's what everything paid off. So that's everything. So if you look at the portfolio plus the assets of everything paid off, he's worth over $1 million.
0: Absolutely.
1: Okay. This is a guy making $12 an hour. So tell me why you got people making six figures filing bankruptcy. Okay.
0: It's all mindset.
1: Okay. So then the thing is, we have to get the mindset. We have to understand. Again, I go back and I said David Rockefeller. I'm thinking about the 70s. I meant John Rockefeller. Right. Right. Okay. But you go back and then you talk about, like I said, Nelson stood up and said, big as day. Hey, here's a trick. Don't worry about owning it. Worry about controlling it. Mm-hmm. Anything, the word control tells you everything. If I control it, I'm the one with the power. Your name on it doesn't mean anything.
0: That's that cell phone example. Don't pay the bill.
1: So here's another one. There's several levels of ownership even in a home. Number one is we're told a lie that our home is our biggest lie, our biggest asset. But until we gain ownership to where our equity exceeds our liability in debt in it, it's actually a debt. It's actually a liability. And it's our biggest liability most of the time. But anyway, here's the thing. When you get it, it's in your name. The deed comes, it's in your name. But it has what?
0: Taxes.
1: Taxes, number one. That's one way you're going to lose it.
0: Mm-hmm.
1: Especially when we start talking about gentrification, local taxes. We ain't even talking about the feds. We're right. talking about local taxes is one of the ways we lose our property. But your name is on it.
0: Exactly.
1: Your name is on it, but the people who control everything still have their fingers and access on it. But you have a lien against the property by right. the lender.
0: Which is in what place? First place.
1: Yeah, it's in the first place. So right. the lender has the asset.
0: Right. You're buying the home. You don't own anything.
1: Your name is on it.
0: Right.
1: But you know, you've been talked into believing you own it. You own it when you have absolute ownership, and you still have a problem because now you still have taxes that have to be paid on it, no matter how long you own it.
0: You still got the county, unless you do a land patent and get the land in your name. You're right. always going to be beholden to somebody else.
1: Right.
0: Always, which is how they want it. This is what you said. It's a debt-based society. We're always going to be accountable to somebody else unless you know the things we're talking about. And most importantly, unless you know not to have the liabilities of ownership.
1: I'm going to say this, then I'll be done. And Doc has just been sitting there, man. We need to get him in here. But one of the most profound things I ever heard was Bishop Desmond Bismarck. Out of, I want to say, Tanzania. He was in America, and he was teaching at a conference, and he said something that just stuck with me, and I've been talking about it ever since. He says, we lose because we don't understand how things work. And he used Tanzania. I want to say it's Tanzania, but he used Tanzania as an example. He says, we got our independence in 1957. He says, we're a very poor country, but we have copper mines. Mm-hmm. He says the problem is the government didn't know how to mine the copper mines. Mm-hmm. So a company came in and said, we will take care of mining the copper mines and we'll give you $75 million for the rights to mine the copper mines.
0: Mm-hmm.
1: And because the government didn't understand how things work, the government didn't invest in knowing how things work, the government took the deal. Now here's the deal.
0: That was a foreign company, I'm guessing, right?
1: Yes, it was a foreign company. European-owned foreign company. Right. Okay, they come in and say, we're going to do it. Offer $75 million. Now, here's the kicker. They didn't even offer it up front. They said, give us 90 days and we'll give you the $75 million. They start mining the mine, take and earn the $75 million, pay them with the money they earned from their thing, giving them 5% annually on what they're producing in the copper mines. All while you got poor people dying. You got one of the highest AIDS populations in the world. You got all this stuff going on, and you literally had the answer right there. But because you didn't understand how things work, you gave it away, basically. Mm. They took your copper and paid you with the proceeds for mining your copper. I mean, it's crazy, but we do it every day in some form.
0: We do it every day with 401ks. We do it every day. So while we're talking about, you know, them taking our stuff and using it for their good, let's just real quick touch on this because I know we're here to talk about asset protection. But this is an asset protection issue because your 401k is not an asset. It is not. An asset is something that typically appreciates in value and that you can put an insurance policy on and that a bank will take as collateral. Nobody's insuring your 401k and no bank is going to take that as collateral because it's not safe. All right. So it's not an asset, but they tell you this. They tell you that you don't pay taxes on this money right now. It grows tax deferred. You pay taxes later. Somebody tell me what the tax rate is going to be in 30 years from now. For that 25-year-old kid or 40 years from now who wants to retire at 65, what's the tax rate going to be? Here's what we do know. We have $31 trillion in debt in this country right now. There is no way they can address that without raising taxes. What else we do know is we are in the third lowest tax rate environment in United States history since the IRS came into existence in 1913. We also know that these government qualified plans came into existence in the 70s, right? You want to know what the tax rate was then? The highest tax rate in America, if you made $200,000, was 70%. If you made $200,000, you had to give the federal government 140 of it. Nobody knows this, but you're giving up something you know for something that is completely unknown. That's not planning, it's gambling. And then on top of that, you mentioned, Rick, the dollar is always going to be stronger today than it is tomorrow.
1: Mm-hmm.
0: Dollar is a dying instrument. Why would I give up strong dollars today for something that's dying? That is going to be weaker for weaker dollars tomorrow or 40 years from now. I know it's going to be much weaker in 40 years from now. Why would I do that? But these are the things that they have us doing, like it makes sense. But here's what I want to say. If you take the word the IRS and you take the space from between those two words and make them one word, what does it spell? The IRS, what does it spell?
1: Theirs.
0: Yeah, in the proper context, not they are, not over their possession. So government qualified plans is what's going on in Africa. What you're talking about in Tanzania, they're using your resources against you. It's not yours. And the proof that it's not yours is if you want to touch it before they say you can touch it, they slap your hand. That ain't your money. If you got to pop my hand for touching my money, that's not mine. It's yours. And that's what the IRS says. It's theirs.
1: Hey, Doc, you've been sitting there. I know we've been going, man. You got a question or you got something you want to add?
2: Well, I think all of the information is great. It's good. But I think people, and I know that's what his services do is provide instruments. And I think that's what's really lacking for our people. When I was an investigator for the prosecutor's office and I went around investigating abuse and neglect and financial exploitation of elders from about 2014 to 2019, one of the most glaring things that I noticed, and I think I spoke to you years ago about it, Doc, was when I went into probate court and was dealing with trusts with people who were financially exploited, many of our people's assets were very much different than everybody else. When I say ours, I'm talking about Black folks. Mm-hmm. And I noticed that our elders had very, very little assets compared to our white and Asian counterparts. Mm-hmm. And so as I have listened to Roger, I think it's very key to separate the proper instruments, because I know we're all getting these VMs from this person and that person. It's so muddy out there because of, you know, internet is great, but there are so many talking heads out there, some of which might not be as ethical as Roger. I know that you're not going to bring anybody on here that is unethical, but there's so much mud out there being slung around that our people, even if they do want the knowledge, man, it's hard for them to navigate who's real, who's not, who's providing information and who's not, you know, whether it's finances, whether it's spirituality, whatever topic we want to talk about. There are, you know, everybody has a platform now. So it's important that we lead people to the right well of water. That's the only thing I can say.
0: You know what, Rick, can I jump in on that real quick? Because I know your audience is going to be students. You got people listening to this that are going to, they're going to want to do some due diligence and not just right. Listen to what I say, but go look some stuff up. So I want to say this real quick, based on what Dr. Michael just said, folks, we can have no financial literacy without history. If you don't know what they've done over a period of time, you don't know what they, just like I said about a 401k, everybody and their mama signed up for their 401k because they think it's what they should be doing. They have no idea when those things even came into existence, how the tax system works, the IRS, none of that. So I'm going to give folks three critical dates. If you really want financial literacy in America, you have to look at history. The first date is 1913. That's right. 1913. That is when the Federal Reserve was created, and the exact same year that the IRS was created. Once they got their bank, they established their collection agency, and it changed everything. The next date I'm going to give you is 1933, the Gold Confiscation Act and H.J.R. 192. That term public policy comes from this House joint resolution from 1933. Go see what public policy really says, right? And then 1971, that's when Nixon convinced the whole world to lose their mind right along with us and take gold from backing any currency on the planet. If you don't understand the significance of those three dates, there's no literacy that's going to help you. There's none. Like Rick said, we don't even know what money is. We think this stuff in our wallet, this green mess, is money. That ain't money, that's currency.
1: Currency, yep.
0: Period. End of story. It has no value.
1: It's a promissory note. That's all it is. It's a promissory note that's supposed to represent something of value.
0: There you go. When you have, look at, as it says, Federal Reserve note across every bill. What's a note? House note, boat note, car note. It's a debt instrument.
1: That's it.
0: That's all it is. It's a promissory note. There's nothing to it.
1: Talking about wealth loss, and then we can sort of wind it up because we could do this all day. talking about wealth loss, and you're talking about 401k. I often tell the story about one of the businesses that I ran in the early 2000s was I worked as an international relocation agent. And what I did is I expatriated and I repatriated high level executives all over the world. You know, I had Nortel, CDS, Unical, Flora Daniels, Dresser Industries are some of the people that I expatriated. They're high level execs. You know, you can send a VP over to London, a VP to Balikpapan in Indonesia, Jakarta, Indonesia, Perth, Australia, wherever you're sending them to. They're running in your office over there for several years. Mm-hmm. I'm expatriate. I'm getting their paperwork together, their visas, their passports. I'm handling their household goods. I'm handling everything. Then when it's time for them to come back, I repatriate them. I ended up with the contract to repatriate Enron employees when it collapsed.
0: Oh, wow.
1: I got to see what a gutted 401k does to people.
0: Come on.
1: And it totally changed everything about hybrid. I watched people leave this country thinking they were on top of the world, that they were, you use the term bulletproof, that they were bulletproof. Mm-hmm. I watched a high-level executive assistant who had been working for the company for nearly 30 years through all the name changes. 2 years from retirement, thinking she's retiring with over $1 million, broke. Mm-hmm. And then I started to research and I found out that one of the place where wealth is being hemorrhaged more than anything else is the 401k at a rate of about $17 billion a year. Mm-hmm. $17 billion a year people are losing.
0: Because it's not an asset. This is not about saving money. That's just currency. They're saving in an account.
1: Yeah.
0: That is not yours, it's theirs. The elite don't save money. They know better than to trust in the paper currency of any country,
1: right,
0: of any government. They're saving assets. They're saving gold and silver. They're saving real estate.
1: Real property. Yeah.
0: Collectible art, collectible cars, things that you can put an insurance policy on, and things that the bank will take as collateral. If they won't take it as collateral and you cannot insure it,
1: it's not an asset.
0: Value.
1: Right.
0: Not a tangible asset. Those are the qualifying characteristics. Your 401k don't count. Matter of fact, your bank account don't count. Your bank is going to take that cash as collateral because they don't want it. They want the asset.
1: I tell people all the time that obviously the higher up you get with how much money, how much you're worth, the more cash you'll have in your account because you may want to travel or whatever. But I tell almost all new or low-end millionaires don't have $1 million in the bank.
0: For what?
1: You know, what they have is a growth. They have a net worth of 1 million, meaning their company is worth so much amount of money. what their real estate properties, their real estate portfolio is worth a certain amount of money. Like you say, art is one way that they love to hide money.
0: Rolex, diamonds for their wife. People don't understand it ain't all about bling. All that stuff is insured. So for example, Rick, that $1 million, if you put it in the bank, what do they say? And it ain't even a fact. They say it's insured. What, 250? Three quarters of your money is at risk. You have no protections.

0: I had. They got up one morning, went to, you know, got up one morning, and that $1 million was gone. So Miro is asking a question I have. What is the alternative to 401ks, 403bs in education, the traditional state-run retirement plans that they offer you on in businesses? What is an alternative instrument for people who actually work for the state or work for the federal government? If you could provide that in a quick.
1: Absolutely. Real quickly, Mary, I want you to read a book called The Retirement Miracle. And it'll explain to you and it'll balance and cross-reference life insurance as a retirement vehicle versus 401ks, 403bs, TSPs, and all of those, right? IRAs, all of that. They all operate under the same principles, and it shows you how life insurance lines up against those things. And life insurance is a tangible asset. Now, beyond that, guys, we got to have some precious metals. And what I would recommend is that you have silver before you have anything else for two reasons. One, it's the most, it's the least expensive of the precious metals. And it is the really of the most value of any. Matter of fact, it's more valuable than all the other precious metals put together. Platinum, palladium, rhodium, gold, none of those are as valuable. Altogether, they're not as valuable as silver. Why? Here's why. Supply and demand. We all learned this in junior high school, supply side economics. Anything that is of high demand and there's a low supply is going to be extremely costly, right? Well, here's what we know about the precious metals. Platinum, palladium, rhodium, we don't see many uses for those. Right. But they're still, you know, anywhere from 1,000 to 1500 bucks or somewhere in that range for those three. Gold is $1,800. But what do people do with gold? They hoard it. There's not many uses for gold. Silver is used in everything. It is used in everything. The computer, the cell phone, the smart TVs, X-rays can't be made without silver. Bombs can't be made without silver. Airplanes, vehicles. They use it in everything. So why is silver $21 an ounce? The best time to buy something is when they're asking the wrong price for it. And what I'm trying to get people to understand is silver is being manipulated. So you and I and the rest of the world don't know just how valuable it is. But I promise you, when this fiat system goes away, the uses for silver are going to cause it to be more valuable than all the other ones put together. So it's cheap. It's expensive. Buy it on. Look, what do they say? Best time to buy some zone when it's on sale, right? Silver on sale.
2: That's what Ray Dalio. Ray Dalio runs the largest hedge fund in the world, $165 billion hedge fund. And he's actually shut down. He doesn't take clients anymore because he says that's as large as you want to grow it because it's extremely difficult to manage. So $165 billion. And one of the things that Ray said is, the stock market is the only place where something goes on sale and people panic. Mm. And where are most people going to build their wealth is when the market crashes and everybody starts to panic and sell. I tell people all the time, if you're going to be in the stock market, number one is stop trading. Acquire and hold what you know has the longevity. If a company has been around for 20 years, they've shown you whether they can withstand the tumultuous moves. The market has been a bear market, bull market thing since it started. So for years, you have this normally around a five-year move where everything is kind of moving and going up, whatever. And eventually, they start playing with manipulating numbers, reports, and everything, and they create a bubble. Because they get people to thinking stuff is more worth more than it is, and people start buying. You drive up the price, you create a bubble. And eventually, the market has this unbelievable way of correcting itself. Mm-hmm. So when you hear of a crisis or stocks dropping, what they're doing is the market is self-correcting. It's going to do it. Now, what you have when you have a crash is when the market overcorrects itself. And so now it plummets, and what happens is eventually it realizes in all the mechanisms that are there, and it starts to correct. And the beautiful thing about this happens normally every 4 or 5 years. And what we know is the longer it takes to correct itself on the upswing, the more powerful the upswing and the longer it stays corrected before we

0: start to see another one. So what happened is, after the crash in 2007 was so emphatic, but the recovery was so strong, it took so long. First of all, it took a long time to get out of that. But when it did recover, it recovered so strong, it took longer for us to get back to where we're at right now, which would have normally been 4 or 5 years. But look at the companies that survived. Poor people are going to eat McDonald's. People are going to buy Nike. And that's the easy, simple stuff. And then you go off into, look at the Fortune 500. You can go to the Vanguard or you can go to the S&P, and both of them are going to pretty much mirror each other. And you look at it, and they're going to show you who your performers are and how they perform. Learn how to read a financial. Learn how to read a history. Learn how to go. Hold those, because here's the thing that most people don't get who try to jump in the stock market is, when the price of your stock per stock drops, you haven't actually experienced a loss yet. You don't experience the loss until you exact a transition where you trade. Once you sell your stock, you realize the loss because you sold it at a reduced price. What you should believe in is what you've done your research on. My company will recover. Because guess who's sitting there? And how I learned this actually was crazy. I'm like, okay, if stock is crashing and it's worth almost nothing now, who's the idiot buying it? Oh, he's called a crisis investor. He's laughing all the way to the bank because he knows the company's stock is going to go back up when the market corrects. So he waits for you to panic, sell it at pennies on the dollar. He sits up and holds it and goes back up, and then he sticks it in his portfolio and skips off. And that's the things that we don't know. So again, cash on hand, only for necessities. Because tomorrow, the next day, we don't know. But at some point, Father Time is going to catch up with a fiat currency that's worth zip. And the more you have on hand, the more you lose.
1: Let me say this, Rick, so it's for the people so they can understand what you're saying and see it from our government's vantage point. We're not far off from the dollar reaching its intrinsic value of zero. So I want people to take this note down. This is a House resolution, H.R. 5404. This was a bill that was introduced in Congress in March of 2018. And it tells you that the dollar has lost 30% of its purchasing power since the year 2000. So in 18 years, the dollar had lost 30% of its purchasing power from 2000 to 2018. And then it goes on to say it's lost 96% of its purchasing power since what? 1913. That's when it all started to shift. So since 1913, it lost 96% of its purchasing power. What does that tell you? Our dollar is really worth 4 cents. That's why everything costs so much, people. It's not because bread is different, milk is different, gas is different. Your dollar is dying right before your eyes. Congress said we need to go back to backing our money with gold. They said it in 2018. We're almost halfway through 2022. It's been 4.5 years. They've done nothing. Your dollar is weaker now than it was then. So understand how close we are. It's a real thing. If they don't make this shift to backing our currency with real assets, it will see a value of zero, just like every other man-made currency that's walked away from real money. And real money is the precious metals.
0: I have one more question. And I know the answer, but I'm going to let you have it. And I'm going to put it on the screen. It says, since the Roth aspect has been added to the 401k, does this make the 401k more viable?
1: Roth is, so you have what are called tax deferred plans, which is all the other government qualified plans. A Roth would qualify as tax advantaged, right? It operates similar to a life insurance policy. The money that you're putting into the Roth, you've already paid taxes on. It grows tax deferred. You get your money out tax free. That's similar to a life insurance policy. Here are the two problems with the Roth. You still have market exposure. With a life insurance policy, you can never lose money. And like we're talking about earlier, it's not about what you earn. It's about what you keep and what you spend. And when you're giving money back in down markets, your portfolio is never going to perform the way it should. The other problem with a Roth is it still has some of those government qualified plan rules on it. So they will slap your hand if you want to touch your money. That says it's theirs, it's not yours. You don't have that issue with life insurance. Now, there's other issues with the Roth. If you make too much money, you can't participate. And they limit how much you can put in there. I think it's now $6,000. There's no limits on life insurance. So a Roth is more along the lines of where you should be going in thinking in terms of tax advantage vehicles versus tax deferred, but it's still not the best, in my opinion, tax advantage vehicle.
0: Right. I agree. And I think that what I would suggest, and again, it's about reading and understanding because there's so much to be known. And the thing is, what I tell people all the time, hear me, but then go research me. Go look and find for yourself. The way I work is if I hear it once, I'm going to need to find three other times that I see it and see it play out and produce the same thing. Doc, that's the scientific research side of me. You know, can it be reproduced? Absolutely. And so the thing is this. Get away from liquid assets. You want hard assets. He named them precious metals, diamonds. Now, precious metals, precious jewels, real property. Those are things that you can get in. Art. Anything. Hey,
1: Rick, can I share something real quick? So I meant to mention this earlier, and I want us to see how much they tell us without telling us. So there's two movies I want to reference. The Richest Man in the World was the J. Paul Getty story, right?
0: Mm-hmm.
1: He was a ruthless cat. But at the end of that, I want you to see what they talked about. They talked about all of these tangible assets he held, and he held them in trusts and foundations. Right. They tell us what he kept and where he kept it, all of it inside of trusts and foundations. But here's one that all of us know. Trading Places. Right. Where Eddie Murphy was Wendell Valentine or whatever. Right.
0: Right.
1: And when they got him off the street and took him to the house and gave him a bubble bath and he coming out stealing stuff, putting stuff in his pocket. Like, I don't know how long this is going to last. Right. They're like, look, you don't need to steal these things. These are yours. He's like, man, come on. Y'all just had me put in jail. Now you can bring me in here and tell me all this is mine. So this is my vase, right? I can play like Metal Arc Lemon with this vase if I want to, right? Drops the vase, right? Here's the message in that. He's panicked. Oh, my gosh. I'm so sorry. No. That's fine. Everything's okay. Oh, so that vase was a fake, right? No, I think we paid $50,000 for it. What? But Randolph, I believe we paid $50,000, but we insured it for $75,000. Why would you put $50,000 in a bank that you cannot insure when you can buy a vase and have 50% equity in that mug insured? They tell you everything you need to know. I used to wonder why somebody would buy a $10 million or a $25 million piece of art and hang that on the wall in your house. I'm like, are you crazy? Or buy a $300,000 car and put it in the garage and never drive it. They're protecting their money. If I bought it for $25, I guarantee you it's insured for $30.
0: Exactly.
1: Steal it if you want to. They tell us everything we need to know. We just don't understand the language.
0: But have you ever noticed that when somebody wealthy is going through a rough patch, something always gets stolen from them?
1: Look, I haven't picked up on that trend, but it's simple math. It's insured.
0: Yeah.
1: Nothing liquid is insurable because our money has no value. The bank don't want it. Matter of fact, here's something else people can look up so they can really understand what's valuable to these banks. Look up BOLI, B-O-L-I, bank-owned life insurance. And right after that, look up COLI, C-O-L-I, corporate-owned life insurance. Banks own more life insurance than anybody on the planet, and corporations are right behind them. We just need to pay attention. They're telling us what's valuable. You don't put your money in a bank. You put your money where banks put money.
0: Right.
1: Where banks put money? In life insurance.
0: All they're doing is taking your money and investing it.
1: In life insurance. They buy more than anybody on the planet, and corporations are number two. Warren Buffett says if poor people would just do what rich people do, they wouldn't be poor anymore. This is one of those things that rich people do that all of us can do. You can have a cash value life insurance policy for the living benefits. They're not buying policies to die. They're buying policies to make their money an asset. It is now insured. It is now collateral. Go to your bank and ask them if they'll take a cash value life insurance policy for collateral. Then ask them if they'll take your crypto account. Then ask them if they'll take your government qualified plan. Then ask them if they'll take their own bank account as collateral for a loan. None of those will be a yes. Life insurance will be the only one that they will accept. This is right. What banks are doing. They're protecting their money.
0: And on that note, we done blessed everybody who wants to be blessed. And the thing is, tell them where they can find you. I'm going to put it in the description box, but tell them where they can find you online.
1: Online. My website is www.thegrant, my last name, Grant, consultinggroup.com. 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
0: And on that note, man, thank you. Doc, you have anything to add before we jump off?
2: No, I just want to tell Roger, thank you for all the wealth of information he gave. Keyword, wealth of information.
1: Amen, brother. Amen. And I want to tell y'all something. I want to tell this audience something. Those dates are all critical. They're major dates. But you really got to study 1933. The Gold
0: Confiscation Act.
1: You got to study that and understand the implications, because we are operating. There's so much out there at our fingertips that we just don't tap into because we don't know. But that date is probably the most important of the three that I gave you. 1913, 1933, 1971. Research them.
0: Okay, on that note, we're going to get ready to get out of here.
3: On Black Girl Magic. First of all, there's nothing magic about being the first to thrive within a white supremacist system. There's nothing magic in becoming the first Black woman, whatever, in your local government. All that means is that you're a Black face to white policies. You're only contributing to further along white supremacy. There's nothing magical in that. There's nothing magical in becoming the first Black whatever in the company you work for. There's nothing magical about getting your promotion in that company you work for. That means you're only a token. They let you have that slot. But best believe you will not be making any legitimate changes while you are in that spot. You're only meant to preserve the status quo. There is nothing magical about that. So stop claiming Black girl magic every time one of us does something within this white supremacist system. If they are not doing anything to further or help along the Black cause, then they are not magic. They're just going along to get along, and they're the Black face that represents that.
0: Hello, everybody. It's Dr. Rick Wallace dropping in on you for this week's segment of The Teachers. Unfortunately, Dr. Blanchard is currently running behind. He's planning on joining us as soon as he possibly can. But until then, we're going to go ahead and move forward. I have someone that I mentioned in a couple of videos earlier this week that I was going to be talking to today. Her name is Mrs. Stephanie Covington. She is the grandmother to Malik. I want to make sure I pronounce it the whole thing correctly. His name is Malik Jackson, and he was senselessly murdered in the Ferguson area. And basically nothing has been done about it. So she is here to talk about her story, what the environment currently looks like in Ferguson as far as the violence and everything that has come out since everybody has pretty much built careers off of Mike Brown's murder and the uprising that followed. And yet none of the people who have been placed in office through the trust of the people in that community have actually done anything that they said they were going to do. So what I'm going to do is I'm going to introduce Stephanie to you. I'm going to let her tell you her story her way. And then, you know, I'll ask some questions and, you know, get some clarity. You guys feel free to chime in as usual. So, Stephanie, go ahead and sort of kind of bring everybody up to speed of what happened with Malik and what you've experienced since his murder. And why do you think it's important that everyone know what's going on? And also, I want you to, towards the end, talk about this wonderful app that you are having done. Oh, here goes. Doc is in. Hold on. Let me bring. Hey, there you go, Doc. We are just about to have Miss Covington, Stephanie. She's going to introduce herself. Thanks for checking in. I know it's kind of a toss up on this week what was going to go on. And so I'm glad you were able to make it. But Doc, you're familiar with the story, but you're going to get a firsthand recall of what went down, how it went down, and what the fallout is going to be. And to me, I think the important thing here is the fallout. So, Stephanie, go ahead, introduce yourself, and then tell the story, and we'll take it from there.
4: Okay, first, let me say, people get Ferguson, and I mean, it's all in Missouri, but it's like 20 minutes. I'm really downtown St. Louis. I'm not in the county of Ferguson. It's like 20 minutes, 30 minutes away from me. It's in North County. We consider it the county. I live in St. Louis City.
0: Okay.
4: I live in St. Louis City.
0: Okay. Okay.
4: So, but it's still like, I mean, it's 20 minutes away from, but anyway, November the 25th, I picked, my grandson's name is really Deshaun Malik Jackson. It's so funny. I wanted his name to be Malik. My daughter wanted his name to be Deshaun. So still we end up calling him Malik. So that's, you know, his name was Deshaun Malik Jackson. But first let me start. My daughter lives in Atlanta. She moved to Atlanta, and for Malik's birthday, which was June 3rd, we went down there. You know, it was the COVID going on, but so we went down there to celebrate his birthday with him. So when I was coming on my way back, he asked, could he come back with me? The worst mistake of my life. The worst mistake. November, it's so like my birthday is November 23rd this month. So I was having a gathering, and so before I left, Malik was like, I had just got him a job at Bowen's Hospital. So that was his first day. The day of my birthday was his first day working. So I picked him up that day. But on my way to my event, he was like, we haven't even took a birthday picture. We didn't take a birthday picture. You know, so that's the last picture, like, which is my profile picture, the last picture we taken. And I also took a picture of him. He did get a chance at 18. He did get a chance to vote. He voted, you know, last year too. You know, I have that picture of him voting. But anyway, I picked him up from work around 3 o'clock. So we made it home. And I wasn't feeling good, so I went and laid down, not knowing that I didn't even know he had left the house, because my auntie was sick and she was about to die. It was like Thanksgiving Eve. So I was like, maybe I go see her tomorrow. But something told me to jump. I just jumped up and just went out there to see my aunt, you know, which she ended up dying Thanksgiving Day. But I just jumped up and went to see her. We wasn't even there 15 minutes. I got a phone call saying Malik had just got shot. I mean, it's raining. I remember it's raining and I'm driving. My sister like, no, let me drive. Let me drive. I'm like, no, let me drive. I got to get to him. But right today, I don't even know where Malik was shot at. I don't even know how many times he was shot. I mean, I don't even want to know that. Like, I don't know none of that. We don't, me or my daughter, we don't know none of that. We just know he was killed. So, that devastated, I mean, that destroyed my whole life.
0: Okay, let's, what I want to do is I want to sort of add some context to what actually happened that night, without obviously without any of the graphic images. But what happened is Malik had a designer bag, a Louis Vuitton bag.
4: Yeah, he was selling a Louis Vuitton, which I knew nothing about that he was trying to sell his bag online. He was selling a Louis Vuitton bag on Facebook, what marketing or whatever. He was selling a Louis Vuitton bag, and I guess and he was only selling it for $400. So, you know, but one of the witnesses said they heard Malik say, you know, you niggas on some BS, you know, on some whatever, you know, I'm just gonna say BS. You niggas on some BS. And, you know, and it was like two people got out the car. You know, Malik should, I mean, I ain't going to say what he should have did. He didn't. But anyway, two people got out the car. They was in tour. They pulled out the gun. That's when they, you know, they shot him.
0: And so.
4: And they still didn't get the bag. They had gave him the $200. And I guess he was counting the $200 and, because he had $200 in his hand, and that's, you know, I guess once the shooting started, they jumped in, because they said they jumped in the car and pulled off.
0: Okay. I mean, that could be a bunch of different things that happened, but the brunt of it is that he was trying to sell a bag, met with the people, and for whatever reason, things went awry. They killed him. The continuation of the story is that the police actually did the footwork. What you told me is that both of the detectives assigned to it were white, and they were very diligent. They kept you informed. They put in the work. They actually arrested the person.
4: Yeah, they did.
0: They believed were responsible. But Kim Gardner wouldn't prosecute because everything was circumstantial.
4: And they felt so bad to the point, like, he called me down to the homicide office and showed me, like, they did so much work, like, with the phone, you know, the towers and the phone towers, putting the person there, you know, with all the... because it was a lot of back and forth between emails and whatever between my son and the guy and all of that. So they did all of that. You know, he did all of that. And they hunted him. They chased him down. They took him on all type of high-speed chases and all of that, you know, must trying to get him. And when they finally got him, you know, they called me and he was like, well, cross your fingers, you know, because... you know, that's what we have to do now here, cross our fingers to see if she's going to issue on it. And they didn't. They didn't.
0: And from what I gather, this has been a common practice with Kim Gardner, because the conversation you and I had, it was obviously very pointed as far as your grandson is concerned. But from what I'm gathering from our conversation, this is a concern of the community that literally murderers are running free on the streets of Ferguson. And one of the things you said to me that really hit home, and it's a point that I think Dr. Blanchard, myself, and Nyota, who has played a major role in connecting us and been an unbelievable voice in that region. But it's a stance that we've had. But what you said to me that probably stands out more than anything in the conversation was that I'm tired of hearing about Black Lives Matter. You made it very clear that you definitely am,
4: because it's like it's a joke now. You know, they playing with our lives. Like, so just because a policeman didn't kill my grandson, his life didn't matter. You know, if Black Lives Matter, Black Lives should matter no matter who's behind the gun. You know, whether it's a policeman or another Black person. You know why? It's so horrible here in St. Louis, city and county. Horrible how so many people can't get justice. You know, and you don't see the Black Lives Matter. They should be marching downtown in front of Kim Gardner's office, in front of the mayor's office, you know, demanding, lock these people up. Because you know what? The police told me the guy made a statement saying I wasn't a trigger man. So, but he said I couldn't use that. You know, I couldn't use that because it would have been a hearsay. So, but if they was able to lock him up, they would have been able to get everything out of him, whether he was the trigger man or what, because he was going to tell. You know, but you have to have the smoking gun. A man got carjacked with a knife, and it was a witness, and she said that wasn't even enough evidence. So, I mean, Black Lives is a joke to me. You know, they want to run and march every time a policeman kill another Black man, which is horrible. I'm not taking away, and I'm not, you know, people probably be thinking, start thinking, I'm, you know, no, I, when a police kill an, they need to be prosecuted. Or whatever. Just like when another Black man kill a Black or a Black woman kill another anybody, they needs to be prosecuted or going to jail. Black Lives Matter in every city need to be marching. It's so many Black deaths. It's more Black on Black crime than anything. So why we're not trying to march to get better laws and march to get these people off the street and march to get Kim Gardner, who you all know, that is allowing these people to run free. Like, I would never, you know, I supported everything. I even voted for her. And the second time, you know, and they were saying all of this, like, the white people out to get her. This is not about Black and white. The way I think, period, now is totally different. Totally different. I'm not for it. All of this is a joke to me. Black Lives Matter. How you Black people dying by every day? Who's marching? Who's saying Black Lives Matter? My grandson was 19 years old.
0: Right. And from everything that I've been able to uncover and discern about Malik is that, you know, he was a kid. He had got a new job. He was getting started. He was trying to do things the right way. And like so many other kids across this country, came across people who do not value Black life, who may not value life, period. And in an instance, he was gone. And I think that the way that you put it to me was that the only time that Black lives seem to matter is when a white police officer shoots an unarmed Black person. And again, I definitely agree with you in the sense that we have to find a way to make our neighborhood safe and to establish a code that says all lives in this community, every Black life in this community matters, and that we're not going to determine the value of a Black life based on who took it. And I think that that's where we have to start. And I think that what we have to do is we got to look at not just in that region, Kim Gardner, but Wesley Bell, someone else who is sitting over there that promised that they were going to do some things differently. Wesley Bell is yet to even do what he ran on, which was charge Darren Wilson for the crime. But again, that's the high profile things. Most people who are living in the community aren't living lives based off of high profile incidents. Most people in the community are living life off of incidents that happen on a regular basis that the average person doesn't even know happened. Mm-hmm. And they're destroying lives. And so I guess my problem with this is, where do we start with holding people accountable? Number one is I get it. Because here's the argument, Doc, and you can weigh in on this. Here's the argument. Kim Gardner's stance is, and it goes back to her childhood, where her brothers were arrested and she believes wrongfully convicted.
4: And but they wasn't wrongfully. They committed a crime, a home invasion.
0: Right. So, but she her whole thing is, that we're arresting and institutionalizing far too many black men. And so her idea is, you know, she's trying to do other programs to stem the tide, but where are the programs? They're not working. And I think that there has to be a line drawn on who you can work with and who you can't work with. I don't think you can work with murderers on the outside. I think that if you're going to work with murderers and rehabilitate them, that has to be done on the inside. They have to pay for taking a life, and it has to be consistent. It has to be an understanding that if you take a life in the community, you're going to pay for it with your freedom at the very minimum. And then if you want to talk about rehabilitating them and restructuring and giving them a second chance to redeem themselves down the line somewhere, maybe so. But you can't sit up and act like it's not happening, because I guarantee you, here's the thing. You will not see those same people who took Malik's life go off into a community and take a white life and get the same.
4: Right. You won't. I mean, that's the thing. Everything is so black and white. Like, you know, and we fall into this black and white thing until something happened. Like with me, like I said, I supported her twice. You know, even when people that's in my shoe was seeing what she was doing. You know, you hear commercials of people, you know, but I never really even paid attention. But I mean, when this stuff happened to me and when they locked her up, like every day, I swear, I have other grandkids. Like I'm a hands-on grandmother. Like all the time, my grandkids are with me. Like Malik. When my daughter, I kept him when my daughter went to college, and when she was in college, she wanted her, when he turned to almost two, she wanted him there with her, you know. But I'm like with my grandkids, and I have an eight-year-old and a four-year-old, and I have a six-month, but them 8 and 4-year-old, they were so close to Malik. They all was like brothers. That was my son's two kids, and they was like brothers, and I swear, if it wasn't for them, like, I wouldn't even be here today. It was like nothing to live for. And I was trying to get them. Yeah.

0: Can't hear you, Doc. Something's going on with the sound. Okay, that's. Can you hear me?
1: I can't hear you. Hold on. Let me see.
0: I think that took care of it.

0: All right, can everybody hear?
1: Yeah.
0: Okay, I think that straightened it out. All right.
2: Okay. So, let me weigh in a little bit here. I think one of the things the average person doesn't understand, and having been in law enforcement the years that I've been in there, and actually having worked for a prosecutor's office, you know, they have budgets in the prosecutor's office, and it's a very political position. So what I saw when I worked in the prosecutor's office for 5 years is that they had a budget, and they pick and choose the cases in which they know they can win. And those cases that they can't win, they tend to throw away. And so we have to keep that in mind. It's a very political position. I'm so very sorry for Stephanie's loss, but this is something that we see quite frequently. And Dr. Wallace and I have worked on a lot of cases that similar to yours over the past few years, where the cases are not given their just due. Most of them happen to be Black. A lot of them reach out and contact Dr. Wallace and I, and we look into them. And a lot of the cases are so very similar to cases that are prosecuted, and the difference is the race of the defendant. Mm-hmm. And so when we talk about police reform, this has to be part of that police reform, because they work for us. And so if they are not prosecuting the cases we think they ought to prosecute, then we have to hold them accountable.
1: Yeah, and the thing with Malik case, the policemen, they were, you know, they did everything to bring this guy to justice. They did everything, you know, to bring him to justice. And when they called and told me that she denied the warrant, like, they were so heartbroken, you know, and that almost killed me. It just took me all the way back to day one when it happened. I went to my doctor's office. I had a mental breakdown in my doctor's office where they thought they was going to have to put me in some institution or something. I had a breakdown that bad because of, you know, her denying the warrant. But people playing politics with our life, you know, our kids, why our Black kids can't live to be 21 and go out to college and live a normal life. Ain't nobody protecting our kids. You know, if it was ain't no way in the world, well, I don't know, Kim Garnett, she probably just don't care anyway. But it's sad that our kids is going to the cemetery and not to college or not to being able to have a family or none of that. My daughter is so destroyed. That was her only child. Her only child. And she had them young and made a living for them, you know, the best, me and her. It's just sad how, you know, don't nobody even care. Like, that's why I said, even with the Black Lives Matter, y'all don't nobody care. I don't care. None of the politicians, no one cares, because what's going on is an epidemic in every urban city, and no one is doing nothing about it. Nobody. They should be hot. They shouldn't even want them people in their community. Everybody should be getting together, getting these people off the streets. That's Black Lives Matter. That's what we need to be doing.
0: And I definitely agree. One of the concerns that arose when we had our conversation is a concern that I often have with the strains that are placed on our people in the community because of the environment and the situations within the community is emotional and mental health. And I think everybody heard you say that if it wasn't for those babies, you don't know if you would be here. And that's a concern with you. It's an ongoing concern with you as far as I'm concerned. And it's an ongoing concern with the health and stability within the community in general, universally across the board, is that this type of loss and devastation doesn't come without collateral damage. It's not just some child who you don't know who lost a life. It's the family of that child. It's the other people in the community that were aware of it. It's the witnesses that saw it. It's all of those people. Lives changed the moment it happened. And then you have this reality that we don't have a place to turn. We don't have anywhere we can turn that we can get relief and at least know that one less person who could harm me is off the street. And Doc, you know, I know, like, you know, that obviously there are political influences, financial influences. Again, it costs to try a case. And if you get involved, like we've gotten involved, you hear that, you know, it costs, you know, well, and we don't want to put resources in something we believe we're going to lose. So even though we are almost certain that he did it, we're not certain we can prove it. And so then there are the constitutional protections that these people have. You know, you can't hold them indefinitely without charging them. You can't sit up and force something out of them, because then that can't be used in court and, you know, the conviction will be overturned anyway. And so then there's this squeeze. So my concern is multifold. First and foremost, I'm concerned with the mental health of the community based off the fact that we don't feel safe. I'm concerned with the mental health of the community based off the fact that we can't really heal because nothing's been done with our hurt, our pain. And I'm also concerned with the fact that we don't have someone we can depend on, which means we have to figure this out. This can't be our reality where we're sitting up depending on a system that's proven that it really doesn't care to do something about our pain. So then we have to be willing to take action on that. And I think that that's, you know, where I am. And like, it's been tugging at me because we've been having these series of things that are going on. And it's just a constant reminder of just how exposed we are as a people to dangers that are created by our environment that we don't want to talk about, we don't want to deal with, we don't want to really truly become invested in. And so we sit up, and if we're lucky enough, we've worked and positioned ourselves individually in a situation where we aren't directly exposed to it. So then there again is a question of motivation. You know, I thank God that, you know, but what I can tell you is you can isolate your kid. You can put them in a good community, but their blackness follows them. And they tend to gravitate towards things they can relate to. And they can still end up in front of a kid who has nothing to lose and see something they have that they want. And your kid could be that same person. And so my thing is, we've got to develop a connectivity with our brothers and sisters, no matter where we're at in our current walk, that says we care. And that if we're going to sit up and I don't even like using the phrase Black Lives Matter because of what it's connected to. But if we're going to say that there's value in Black life, then there has to be value in Black life across the board.
1: That's right.
0: There has to be value in Black life. Every life that is lost is a very heavy toll to pay for the people who lost. Right. So my thing is, we definitely have to do that. So, you know, we're aware of, you know, to a certain extent. And I like I said, I had a chance to really have a pretty in-depth conversation with you. So there are things that we're not going to talk about here, because I think you and I probably need to talk about and deal with those things personally. But one thing that I am excited about is the fact that you decided to take your grief on. And the way that you did that was you decided to have an app developed in the name of Malik that will allow people who are grieving to plug in and create it. Say, one of the things that really was painful and devastating to you is that you will have your moments where you will wake up in the middle of the night and you would just have a breakdown, and there was literally nobody you could talk to. See, that's a problem too on multiple levels, that we don't have these systems in place to help people deal with their struggles. You know, and grieving is a part of mental health. And we've been talking about mental health, but we haven't been doing anything about it. But I want you to sort of tell people what's going on with the app and, you know, what your vision was for the app and some of the things that you've run into. And everybody, if you want to help support her with the app, her GoFundMe for that app is, she literally spent her last savings. She emptied her account to build this thing. I'm not going to tell you how much. If she wants to tell you how much she spent, she can't, but I'm not going to tell you how much, but she took everything she had. So she did that from in here, inside of her pain. When you do what she did, and in a time where money is hard to come by, you know, she did it from her pain. And so now she's fighting for that. And I really want to see her get to the point of having this project completed. So tell us about the app.
1: Like you said, I came up with the idea of the app because so many, like, I had isolated myself from a whole lot of people, and I couldn't sleep, you know, and when I was up, you know, I didn't want, because I just felt so many people that didn't understand my pain, you know. Because everybody know me as being strong, and, you know, you, like, because I lost my father, I lost my mother, I lost a sister, and I lost my brother. And all of them pains, like, we was just such a, everybody came to my parents' house. You know, people in the community called my dad, because he was, like, we was one of the person that had a mother and father in, you know, in the community. So all of that was hard to deal with, but the death of Malik, I guess because his life was taken at 19, and I couldn't go on. It was just, I couldn't go on, you know, and people talking about, you strong, how I'm strong. Every day I want to kill myself. Every day I want to die and get rid of this pain. So I just wanted to talk to people that was dealing with, that understood my pain and was dealing with what I was dealing with at 2 a.m, at 3 a.m. And so that's what made me, like you said, I work, you know, I save. I had like 20 grand in the bank that I, you know, saved, has, you know, just saved up. But I didn't even know, like, this just how much I didn't even think it out. Like, I just knew I wanted something for all of us to connect and be the, you know, be able to talk no matter what time, 1 o'clock, 2 o'clock, you know, no matter what. If you feeling like I'm feeling, you know, you could pick up the phone or, you know, get on, go to the app, and always you can connect with people that's understanding your pain. So, yeah, I jumped in the water, spent, you know, putting all this money in this app, but once this app gets done, this is going to be an amazing app. You know, the app is going to be like, I don't care if you're grieving a dog, you know, it's going to be where everybody can, it's going to be a chat room, you know, where people could get together and come together and talk, and they're going to be able to put up a memorial wall and all of that. So, yeah, I didn't know, like, apps cost a lot of money. I didn't think that far ahead. I was just in my grief and put all my money, my last, you know, it didn't even matter. I just wanted something. I want Malik's name to live on. You know, he died in 19, but I want people 100 years to know what that app meant, you know, what that app is, what it meant, why it was developed. So, yeah, I need help.
0: So that, you know, she went into her bank account and cleaned out her bank account. of what she's spent her whole life saving for retirement to start the building of that app. Again, I'm not going to put her business out there if she doesn't want to, but she told me specific numbers. And for the situation that they're in, it's substantial. And she didn't know at the time that it developing an app, you know, working with developers can get pretty expensive. She just thinking it's an app. She's going to go out. And of course, they probably didn't explain it the way they should have to let her know what it's going to look like, you know, at the end of the day and cost. So now she's in. And I want to see her fulfill it. So she has a GoFundMe set up just solely to get this app completed. What I also want is, are there any developers out there that can tap in and pick up this project and maybe lower the cost? I want that to happen. Also, what I want people to actually think about here, which is what immediately, and you know, Doc, this is how our minds work. When something happens, we don't take it just at face value, what we see. I see a grandmother who is in a horrible state of pain, but I see something way more that really grips my heart, and that is she's not the only one. That's the first thing went through my mind. There's a grandmother darn in every community feeling the same way she's feeling right now. And what are we, where are we at in the capacity to do anything about it? The GoFundMe link is actually in the description box, Maggie. Stephanie, do you remember the name of that of your account? Because I didn't remember the name. I just put the whole link in the description. Somebody's asking about the link.
1: Is it Malik Grievancy?
0: Let me see if I can find it. It is.
1: I put two. It's one with the story on it, and then it's like a Malik Grievancy app.
2: Okay. Yeah, it says Malik's Grievancy app. I'm looking at it now, Doc. Malik's Grievance app support. Yeah, it says Malik Grievance app support.
0: Okay. All right. And yeah, it's actually two. It's one for the family support, and then it's another one. Okay. All right. But the link, I think the link that you gave, okay, now I see it. So you was able to pull it up, Doc?
2: Yeah.
0: Okay, cool. So my overall concern, obviously, is for Stephanie and her emotional and mental well-being. I think that one of the things Jason Wilson, who is becoming a very powerful voice in the Black male community, said that when a Black man tells you he's tired, believe him. Well, I would extend that to say that when anyone in the Black community tells you they're overwhelmed, they're tired, they are at the end of their rope, you need to listen. You need to believe them, because I think that we become a little bit dismissive. Some of us do it because we've got our own issues. Some of us do it because we've been able to navigate things in a way that life hasn't really thrown that curve that we can't handle yet. You know, life eventually at some point throws a curve you can't hit. And when you get that curve, life changes. And some of us haven't gotten it yet. So we don't see what it's like to be on the edge because we haven't been there yet. I've personally been there. I know what it's like to be at rock bottom when you've been to the top. So I didn't fall from the low ledge. I fell from the high ledge. And I know the pain of what that's like. But I still don't know the pain of having to bury my progeny. I don't know that pain. And I can't fathom that pain. But I've helped friend after friend after friend do it over the last 5 years. And I can tell you, just being an empath and connecting with them, that's a deep pain. And people need to have somewhere to plug into. Well, here's the thing. We know for a fact that I've been pushing, you've been pushing for I don't know how long to actually create avenues within the Black community where you have mental health resources. Somebody can pick up the telephone and call. So we don't have that. Well, here's someone that's saying, hey, look, I'm not a mental health expert, but I know that there's

0: And, you know, and unfortunately, there are so many times where you can't get enough interest in it to push back. People might think highly of me, but you call the district attorney's office, they don't care who Dr. Wallace is. There's no force behind me calling, you know. But if we start moving as a collective, if we start making a move collective, if we start organizing in blocks, if we start setting up organizing how we spend, how we vote, how we do things on a local level in every instance in every community, all of a sudden now they're paying attention. But you won't hear from them again until it's election time.
1: Right.
0: And then they'll come in and they'll do what, they'll incite emotion by using the term racism, and they'll give you the thing. We're the ones that are not racist. Well, I don't seem to be doing very well with y'all. I'm gonna be honest with you. Y'all sold my grandparents on that madness, and they didn't seem to be too well with you. And you sold my parents on that madness, and they see. After a while, I'm seeing a pattern here.
1: Right.
0: You know,
1: I don't even want to vote no more.
0: ain't delivering nothing.
1: You know what? Let me say this because you just said something that everybody been telling me that I'm depressed, and I say no, I'm not, because you have to know me and know my personality. Like, I'm such a strong, and I'm like, no, I'm not depressed. I'm grieving. I'm not depressed, you know, and you just said I were, you know, grieving is a part of depression. So maybe I am depressed.
0: Well,
1: But I want what I really want, like even with this app, but I what I really want is for us to find a way, because we cannot keep burying our kids. We cannot keep burying, you know, they don't even care if your grandmama in the car. You know, back in the day, it was rules to things. There's no rules to nothing no more. They don't care if you ride in a car with your kid, with your grandparents. Well, no, these people who commit crimes like this need to be chased down. I don't care. It's something that we need to do to stop it. And we're the only one that can stop it. I don't know if it's letting they locked all of these men up in prison for a nonviolent crime. They locked all of them up. And this is what we left with. You know, anytime you hear men say, well, I ain't gonna say nothing to them little niggas. You can't say nothing to them. Come on now. Y'all scared of these kids? You know, y'all scared of these kids? Y'all gonna let them destroy our community? Knowing who they are? No, I don't care what it takes, war, whatever. It has to be a way, something where they're going to know if you commit a crime like that, you're going to be dealt with. I don't care if it's through the system or whatever. We have it ain't going to stop if they don't fear nothing. And only thing, look, only thing I know they fear is a real man coming after them. If they knew it was, I mean, because I don't know what else. The police, you can't. They're not going to jail. I mean, well, Kim Gardner ain't locking nobody up, you know. So what do we do? Just keep living in fear? Like, go. I go to work every day. I don't know if I'm gonna be shot on the highway due to people shooting at each other or what. You know, a family, when I had the event, a girl got up on stage saying her mother was coming from the boat. And people were shooting at each other and shot a straight bullet. You know, this is horrible the way we live. We might, and that's my whole point. I'm just waiting for somebody to kill me. I might as well kill myself.
0: Well, no, I mean, and I think that we've talked about that. The thing is, what's alarming in that statement is you have people who have lost hope. When a person is talking about not wanting to be here, it's because they don't see anything better. They think they've gotten as far as they can get, and they're not happy with what they've got. And you have to start looking at that and saying, what are we doing that's becoming an

0: increasing mindset amongst our people, because she's not the only person who feels that way. And so my thing is, I think that Malik needs you to tell his story. I think that Malik needs you to be a representation of what he could have been so that people know who he is. I think that this grief app is where you're going to find that salvation that brings you up, and you see how you're going to touch lives through it. Because see, there are other people who feel like you, and your life is just as valuable. You talk about Black lives, your life is a Black life, and it does matter, and it is valuable. It's not easy right now, but it matters. And you can't be convinced by your current state and all of everything that's coming down that it doesn't. I know that there's a pain so crazily intense that you want to escape it. You got to let that pain find a place outside of you to live. That's how you ease the pain. The pain is there. It's alive. It's a living thing. It's inside of you now. You've got to learn how to bring it out and put it into something else. And the way that you do that is you find something positive and you invest in it and you watch it give back and you watch it touch lives. And what happens is you can literally take the pain, which is negative, invest it in the right thing, and it becomes positive. You know how many things have been birthed out of darkness and then becomes this unbelievably beautiful thing that people are talking about for years and years later after the bad thing happened? That's where you relieve your pain, is by putting into those things. And that's, I told you, I'm going to be here for you to help you deal with that. So, you know, this isn't a one-off thing where you call and talk to us and you never hear from us again. I told you, you have my information. You have my contact number. You haven't texted me or anything, and I'm not responding. I'm going to continue to do that. But it goes to something you said, and Doc, you and I have had this conversation, that there has to be a code of conduct in the Black community where there are immediate consequences for certain things. You can't put your hand on an elderly person. You cannot cause harm to women and children. And when you do, there has to be immediate consequences. And it goes back to this, you know, like we talk about it. One of the things that we are teaching the kids in the program that we have is young Black males. There's so much going on. Well, if you have an absence of male modeling, see, the very thing that she said, like, are you scared of these guys? Well, if you don't have enough men in the community that can stand up and say the community is protected, you also don't have enough men to model what real manhood looks like. So these boys are growing up and they are going off into this testosterone driven stage with no guidance. There's no rite of passage. There's no socialization. There's no development. And so they get into this world where they don't have a place, and they decide they're going to fight for respect. They're going to fight for what they want. They're going to take it because nobody's going to give it to them. Nobody to sit up and show them and teach them. And the quickness, they're written off as recalcitrant and unsalvageable, and then they're out there in the streets. They feel rejected. They become hostile. They become dangerous. And then there's nobody to sit up and defend them. There's an African proverb that says, the child that does not feel love from the village will burn it down to feel its warmth. And what we've done is we've allowed a bunch of boys to become worthless men because we refuse to be a presence in their life while they're developing. Okay, if they don't have a man in the home, then the community has to be the man. There has to be a process that these kids see a different way than the street. But we lost her. Hopefully she'll chime back in. But there has to be this different way other than what they're seeing. There has to be an alternative. And the idea is, people love to talk about choices, but I can tell you there are people who don't know a lot of the choices exist. I mean, what's your take on it, Doc?
1: Well, I'm reminded by all this about all the other cases we had when you and I and Neil would have talked about wraparound services. We talked about that, where it's a one-stop shop, where you have someone that can do an independent investigation. You have someone that can handle mental health. You know, you have someone that can handle trauma. That's where we're at as a people. We got to be willing to fund that. You know, you and I talked about that. We have to be able to fund either an organization or create an organization. We have all these organizations out here that claim to be doing all this work, but that's really not happening, you know. So either we're going to create it from nothing. That has to be the solution, you know, where it's a one-stop shop where we deal with, you know, a holistic approach to our people and be willing to fund that, put some money on it, because it's going to take money to do that.
0: Doc, you know, we've been having that conversation for going on a decade now. And that's the problem. Like, literally, you have the capacity. You just don't have the funding. That's where we're at right now.
1: We need attorneys. We need attorneys. We need ex-police officers doing to be part of the, you know, an organization that would respond to these families when this happens. You know, it's frustrating to me because we have the people out there that can do the work and can do the job, but they need to be in an organized fashion, you know. And that's where, you know, you and I and other scholars can come in and grassroots people come in. But she's right. We have to do something because right now all we're doing is throwing up our hands and saying, you know, there's nothing we can do. We have to do something. The answer is not the prosecutor's office, you know, although we have to hold them accountable. The answer is not police. You can't hire enough police to make our community safe. We have to, the way we make our community safe is we make our families whole, economically, spiritually, and so on. That's how we solve this problem. We can't police our way out of this problem. That's never going to happen.
0: I'm in 100% agreement. And you know, the thing is, it's easy to get people to talk about it. It's easy to get people to sit up and say, you know, you're right. But it's real hard to get people to say, okay, you know what? We're going to invest in your program. We've been talking about the Black Men Lead Rite of Passage Initiative. We've been talking about other programs within the organization. And we've been asking for contributions. And pretty much, Doc, you know, one of the things that built our relationship is you came in and you were one of the first consistent people who supported my work. And we developed the friendship. We developed the relationship. We became colleagues and all of that in our journey. But it started with you seeing something and saying, man, I got to get behind you. And I mean, and you weren't just saying, you know, here's $10, here's $15. When you were sending $200 at a time and sometimes more. And when you think about that in 15 years, well, it's longer than 15 years. I've been saying it so long, but it's longer than 15 years, but moving close to 20 years and we're still haven't raised $20,000. I mean, we haven't raised $15,000. Let's just be real. And all these programs that we consistently move on a regular basis, who is that coming? That's coming from me. And that places a strain on it. But more importantly than the strain that it places on it is that it is limited. Yeah. Okay, yeah, it places a strain on me because it's coming from me. But if I'm willing to sit up and say, you know what, I eat out of bag. This is my passion. There's still only so many people I'm going to touch with all the money I make. And my companies do well, but they're still limited when you talk about the number of people in the community that need to be touched and the number of wraparound services that need to be implemented. Yeah. And so that has to come from the community.
1: Right. Well, I don't think we've had any leader that has been able to mobilize our people since Garvey, man, you know. And so that's what I see missing is that organization and that ability to mobilize people. You know, unfortunately, we respond to personalities, you know. Personalities seem to help us become mobilized. And unfortunately, we don't have that one leader that can mobilize us to action, because we have the money. The money is there. It's just not going to the right organizations.
2: Time's up.
1: In the right.
2: Acts 7:6 in the Bible says, "And God spoke in this way, that his descendants should live in a strange land, at that they should bring them into bondage and ill-treat them for 400 years. 45 is doing what this country has done for the past 400 years. 45 is saying what this country has legislated the past 400 years. 45 is deciding who gets what in the face of adversity and emergency, the same as America for the past 400 years. 45, being double-minded, is the mind of America for the past 400 years. 45, dodging his debt, taxes, dues, and people who is looked upon as lesser than, is just what America does to the working poor and the rural poor, the urban poor. But we are criminalized harshly for being poor of what America legislates for the past 400 years. 45 is America on steroids. 45 is where he is. 45 is permitted to do what he is doing. 45 is saying what he says. 45 is America's toddler on steroids. 45 mirrors America for the past 400 years. 45 is unafraid. 45 is audible. 45 is intentional. 45 is brute. 45 is callous. 45 is inhumane. 45 is unflinching. 45 is America. And it is time up for white America being corrupt, racist, lawless, ineffective, ill-will, incompetent, murderous, controlling, dictators, liars, terrorists, hateful, evil, immoral, illegal, as well as unjust. Time's up.
3: Why Trump got my vote? Ever since I have been of age to vote, it has always been for a party that have never had to acknowledge me, respect me, honor me, and take serious my vote, my living condition, my children's education, none of those things. Democrats never have to care about holes in our streets. Democrats never have to care about dilapidated buildings in our communities. You know why? Because they run for office, but they live in affluent areas. They run for office, but live in white areas. They run for office, but yet allow education in our inner cities to be just what it is, a place where we do not know our civic responsibility, where we do not know who is really running for office, where we do not know anything that would change the system in our communities. They literally own it. They literally embody it. They literally wield it with the pen. So I'm asking, excuse me, I keep giving away my vote? We have been waiting and waiting and waiting for things to change for our good. And it never changes. And all they do is get rich off of our vote. Just a vote. They disrespect us, they dilute us, and they diminish us. When we vote and we get absolutely nothing in return. I'm better off giving my vote to Donald Trump. I know where he stands. I know how he feels. I know what I'll get. Because he is not making promises that he know he will not fulfill. We have believed these people for so long. We have trusted these people for so long. We have had hope in these people for so long. We have built faith in these people for so long that for the last, 200 years, we've given them the best of us. And that's our vote. And to no avail, it has never failed. They told us, we silly. I'm not going to be silly any longer. I wish I would vote Democrat again. For what? For poverty? For oppression? For lack? For bad health? For sickness? Really? Not again. You will not get my vote again. You are nothing but traitors. You betrayed our trust. And you've been doing it as long as we allow you to do it. And we aren't allowing you to do it any longer. Time's up.
2: 45. 45 is America on steroids. 45 is unafraid. 45 is intentional. 45 is purposeful. 45 is not hiding in a chauffeured, tinted window vehicle, going underground to get on an elevator to the highest level that's called the executive suite and have his little party and legislate what has been going on in our inner city and rural lives for almost 400 years. 45 is America on steroids. He is doing exactly what America has done and yet do to inner city residents and rural residents. He is saying, I am not going to because you did not do things my way. I am not going to do because you didn't say things the way I felt. I am not going to do because I choose not to do. 45 has deep wounds, and his wounds stem from his parents not being there. His wounds stem from his parents caring more about money than him. His wounds stem from his mom not covering and protecting him. His wounds is evident. He is stuck at that preteen age. 45 has great disdain for women, all women. I have always said, and I will yet continue to say, 45 made a vow to himself, publicly or privately, if he ever got in the position of this kind of power, he would indeed make women suffer, make women hurt, make women pain, feel the kind of pain his mom made him feel. 45 reminds me of a batterer. A batterer is one who will continue to do what he does or she does until the abuse rise up and fight back. And then they move on because now you crazy. I'm asking black women, you remember when the black women saved Alabama? Black women, you remember being slaved? Black women, you remember the stories of slave owners snatching your children? Black women, you recall sending your child 12 years of education to only be failed? Black women, you recall working long, hard, far to only not make ends meet? Black women, since 1619 to 2020, it's been us. We've been needed, we've been coveted, and we've been expected to produce, show up, never speak out. Black women, this is our time. This is our season. How long, black women, must we populate the NFL, NBA, prison system, military, to fight wars that white men created and put our sons and daughters on the front line for little morsels? Black women, how long? Dr. King said, not long. In 2020, we're looking at our children see us sit back, keep silent, as 45 roll us back to 1930s? I don't think so. This is a call for black women. It is time for us to rise up in a unified manner for our seeds. Because as we see with the Women's March, they don't mean it the way we mean it. If this is the time, we must mean it. So I ask black women, how long?
4: Perpetually America. Perpetuation of poverty. Perpetuation of slavery, perpetuation of policies, perpetuation of viciousness, perpetuation of maliciousness, perpetuation of evil. Perpetually America. Perpetuation is to make something typically an undesirable situation or an unfounded belief continue indefinitely. America began criminalizing the very poverty it legislates. It ushered into our inner cities and it delivered. And it gave and provided. America created policies to create slave labor. America created policies to create free labor. America created policies to keep oppressing the most brilliant, driven, creative, brilliant, and skilled people, and that is black people. America created policies where education malpractice and curriculum discrimination was indeed essential. America created policies where education theft is criminalized when the poor attempts to obtain a safer, higher quality, and more progressive education in order to compete. America created policies where the poor can't criminalize or sue for education malpractice, education theft, education failure, education discrimination. America created policies where education harshly disciplined under law and order, guised as the school to prison pipeline. America created policies where we poor are the highest taxed people, yet those who serve us in Congress are not held accountable for theft, for failure to produce on the promises they make while running for office. This is why academic malpractice is perpetually essential. Efficiency is essential, but zip codes matter. Privatization failed us by perpetually not delivering on their contractual promises. America policies are created educational failure by breeding the students we see. America policies in place have been for the past 400 years to block, deny, oppress, suppress, intentionally divide us, intentionally withhold from us, enforced unjust and illegal and immoral laws, mandates, codes, and rules. America have been perpetually, willfully, knowingly, and legislatively a crime scene.
5: Sound off on Fuck the Ops. Okay, I've seen this saying everywhere, especially in like rap videos that people are making, local rap videos from various groups and whatnot, and other artists, single artists, but and on social media. What does it mean? What does it entail? Okay, so I do understand the meaning of it. Basically, it's like fuck the opposition or anybody who opposes you. But what does that entail? It's usually haters. You know, that comes in the forms of so-called friends, family members, or anybody who opposes you. And it's mostly reference to the police also. But what exactly is that about? Now, people talk about there's no loyalty out here anymore. And what they really want is a yes person. They want somebody to be down for them when they do something dirty, and they want their friends and family to stick by them, even though what they did was wrong. And that's not loyalty at all. That's an accomplice. You know, that's not what loyalty is. If you want somebody who's loyal, you want to have somebody who tell you the truth, no matter how ugly it is. If you just want somebody to be there for you, to agree with you, and be down for whatever it is you do, no matter how crazy or dumb it might be, then that's not a loyal person. That's a yes person. And you really don't want somebody like that in your camp at all. Also, I want to talk about, I understand that, you know, people say this and they mean it for anybody who opposes them in general as a whole, but what about those who got your best interests at heart? You know, somebody says, hey, I want to do this thing here. And you're like, well, what about these other factors that come into play when you want to do this here? In order to do that, you need to do this, that, and the other. And they'd be like, oh man, you're just a hater. And it's like, no, I'm offering solutions. I'm offering constructive feedback. People are not interested in hearing about constructive feedback anymore. They don't want to hear anything about that. They think all feedback that makes them think about something is hating. And that's not what hating is. That's giving you the opportunity to fully think about what you want to do and whether you want to pursue that or whatever it is that you want to do. There's no hate in that. If you think there's something that's hate in that, then something ain't right with you. For real. People also want to talk about other people who may oppose them, what opposition really truly means. And that goes into the idea of what does it mean to oppose somebody for real. You need to ask yourself that question. Like, what does it truly, truly mean to oppose somebody? Just saying no could be in a opposition. It could be opposing. But if there's no true, real reason backed behind that no, then, you know, that I can understand it. You know, like you say, I want to be an artist. I want to draw. And all you draw is stick figures. And they say, like, well, you know, in order to do well at drawing, you may want to take some classes or whatever. And they'd be like, no, man, you just hating on my style. You hating on my style. You don't know what it is to be me. This is my life. This is what I want to do. Really? Really? Really? That's what it is? I'm hating now? Because I say that you should take classes? How is that even hating? I'm just telling you something that might enhance your creativity a bit. That's all. People don't know how to take constructive feedback, and they consider it as just somebody just opposing what they want to do, and that's not what that is. If you want to talk about fuck the ops, you need to know all that entails fuck the ops. And also, you know, when it comes to the job, they may say fuck the ops all day, but when a boss asks them to do something, they'd be like, yes sir, boss. So really, is it truly fuck the ops for real, for real? Or is it just that... Or are you saying, let me do what I want to do, how I want to do it, and just support me?
4: Something to think about. 90 million Americans decided not to pay their student loans. Not out of defiance, but out of strength. Out of unity and out of frustration. 90 million Americans have seen this country take our tax dollars and use them for genocide in other countries. 90 million United States citizens who are highly educated understood the power in numbers. Yeah, 90 million told the government, you know, the people that do whatever they want, when they want, and how they want, with the stroke of a pen, that we will not be bullied into repayment when those of us who are underemployed, unable to pay rent, unable to buy food, unable to get to work, and you want us to pay for an education of which somewhere I read in Israel, their education is free. Why is it that in America, our education costs so much and we don't even have the jobs we once had? We do not have the factories we once had. We do not have the careers we once had. We do not have the humanity we've never had, the dignity we've never had,
3: the respect for all we've never had. I must say, I am happy glad for these young people who got together, who banded together, and who said, together, we will not send them a dime because they do not care about us or ours or our hardship. And for this, 90 million U.S. citizens did not send in student loan payment. And it felt good because 90 million got the United States president to push back dates that we could not pay under stress and strain. But let's take a look at almost 3 years, no payment was due. And they was thriving, they were surviving, they didn't get audited, they didn't go into bankrupt, they were financially sound. So, in reality, they can maintain without our payments. They could be essential, I guess, without our payment. They could stand strong without our payment. They could run business as usual without our payment. So we know that if they could do that for 3 years, the president can actually wipe them clean. Wipe them away. Especially those from our poor black rundown inner cities. I mean, you know, you did legislate the worst possible education. You did leave out some vital information. You did give us education theft, education malpractice, curriculum discrimination. You defunded our clubs and our activities, as well as the arts. We don't have music. We don't have art, per se. Yeah, we have teachers in those spots, but they don't teach. They don't allow us to express ourselves creatively. They have no control of their classes and students. So yeah, those in the poor black community most definitely should have their student loans wiped away. But you know, bulk of the teachers in America are white. And when their loans were taken care of, they walked out of the schools. They left our kids solo, which is a good thing because they should have never, ever been inside of our black schools. White teachers cannot and should not be teaching our black children because they can't. They have low expectations, low standards, demand nothing, and somehow think our children don't know this. Oh yeah. Student loan repayment, 90 million. I'm sorry, I keep saying 90 million. It sounds so good, but it was 9 million. I apologize. 9 million, 90 million. It don't matter. The message was had, the assignment was understood, and the president heard. Yeah, so if that happened with 9 million, just imagine what would happen with 100 million. Yeah. I can not dream. Let it be a reality. Let us fully unify, because what's done in this country, no matter when it comes to our debt, credit, housing, food, and other essentials, in the words of Nelson Mandela, who said, poverty is unnatural. It is man-made, and it can be eradicated by the actions of man. Human beings, we the people, us.
0: From a conceptual perspective, people talk about it as all of the elements.

0: What we're actually seeing is the systematic implementation of the fall of the Republic and the rise of the corporation of the United States. Every major event is a step in the ladder to achieve that end. COVID is just another rung in the ladder, which is why there's a deliberate mixing of all the wordplay, right? I mean, we should stop calling it, you know, quarantine. That's a term designated for people that are verified sick. This is a house arrest mandated by the state. You should stop calling it, you know, social distancing. There's nothing social about forced isolation. We should stop saying safer at home when millions of Americans don't have basic necessities adequate to fit their needs. It assumes that everybody's home is equally as safe as the people that are making the statements. We should stop saying, you know, this is for the greater good, right? When you close the economy, killing millions of businesses that families have worked generations to establish, that's anything but good. We should stop saying this is the new normal. That's just blatant mind control drivel. There's nothing normal about forced isolation, you know, treating your neighbor like they have the plague, breathing your own bodily waste, wearing masks, living in constant fear of contamination. That's normal. I mean, after all, if the virus is so deadly, why hasn't it wiped out the homeless who don't social distance, wash themselves regularly, let alone, you know, live in or have access to a sterile environment? Last year, 1.5 million people died of tuberculosis. Why were you not wearing a mask during the tuberculosis pandemic? You were endangering, you know, public health and safety along with billions of other people around the globe. So why didn't you wear a mask? I'll tell you why. Because the mainstream media didn't tell you to wear a mask. Right? And so because though 1.5 million people died from tuberculosis, there was no tuberculosis pandemic any more than there's a coronavirus pandemic. What you're really participating in is a beta test for AI systems and facial recognition. See, these cameras work best when people are, you know, distance apart. Now they're actually testing through machine learning how to recognize, you know, a face that's partially covered. It's also a way to easily determine who's compliant and who's not. Who does the propaganda work on and who it doesn't? Now get this, you know, there's some ironies that are here, right? A society that kills millions of babies a year for convenience has shut itself down to prevent adults from dying. People that on the one hand slaughter babies in the womb by the millions are now preaching to the masses about the sanctity of human life. It's doublespeak, double talk. It's the two-doctrine policy, one for the initiated, one for the uninitiated, one for the inner circle, another for the masses. It's like saying, you know, if I violate the stay-at-home order, I can be arrested, but you're letting convicted criminals out of prison so they don't get coronavirus. Thesis, antithesis, synthesis. If there's a real pandemic, does it require, you know, faulty virus models, rigged test results, 81% false positives, inaccurate news reporting, staged hospital overruns, manipulated death certificates? Nope. You know, when the government shuts down, you know, millions of small businesses, but doesn't lay off any government employees, it's not about the health. When the state bans dentists from practicing, but deems it necessary for abortion clinics to stay open, it's not about your health. When the state prevents you from buying seeds for your garden, but allows you to purchase lottery tickets, it's not about your health. An institution that, you know, has the ability to destroy all of Earth through, you know, alleged nuclear warfare should not regulate personal self-defense. You know, an institution that's caught trafficking drugs shouldn't be able to regulate plants. An institution that's racked up $23 trillion prior to coronavirus in debt shouldn't be allowed to manage the retirement fund. An institution that was caught spreading STDs should not be allowed to run health care. If people are really concerned about public health and safety, you know, in general, but, you know, they don't care if people, you know, eat garbage, drink poison, smoke cancer, and take prescription drugs, but think that toilet paper, hand sanitizer, and mask are going to protect them from the boogeyman coronavirus. You know, this is a special kind of stupid that I can't address here. You should ask yourself a couple basic questions. When did you consent from, you creating a government to serve you to you serving the government ruling over you? If you want to know, who's in charge, just think about who you can and can't criticize.
1: Hello, everybody. Dr. Rick Wallace here, dropping in with a little special announcement. For those who have followed me for any stretch of time, you know, outside of the businesses that I run, like Myriad Business Solutions, the Visionetics Institute, Odyssey Media Group, I also do a great deal of work inside of the inner city communities in Houston, Dallas, and other areas. I'm asking now, as we push a fundraiser, that you support what the Odyssey Project is doing in the inner cities, especially with programs like Black Men Lead, which is a rite of passage initiative, and Restoring Ghetto's Forgotten Daughters, which is a program focused on helping young girls, but boys as well, suffering from childhood sexual abuse, rape, molestation, domestic abuse, absentee fatherhood, and so many other things. The information will be in the box. Thank you.

0: She made this record hot. From conceptual perspective, talk about
1: Dr. Claudine Gay of Harvard University is on my mind. She is or was the first black female president of Harvard. Harvard is a university that her ancestors built. Make that make sense. But she resigns over allegations, not proven, not receipts, allegations of plagiarism. To plagiarize is to take work, an idea, or intellectual property of someone else and pass it on as your own. Isn't that the history of America? That's all America have done is plagiarize everything from black people. Our fashion, our intellectual property, our ideas, our inventions, our creations, our lives have built America. Just because America willed with an ink pen, ownership does not automatically justifies and validates ownership of our birth, blood, sweat, tears, labor, and even death. It's not legally yours, but for so long, we have treated you like it is what it is. Time is winding down, not up, but down. This black woman, black women are the highest degreed population in America. Black women are the most educated people in America. Black women are the most gifted people in America. Black women are the most coveted people in America. Black women are the most envied people in America. If it wasn't for the black woman, there would be no America. Who did we birth? Every man, woman, boy, and girl with a black mother and a black father is the reason America is what it is. It's the black woman who has held this country up, down, and in between. Time is winding down, not up, but down. We are getting tired of working, making sure our children be who they should be. And then you turn around and frame them and then harshly criminalize them unjustly because of a stroke of an ink pen? Make it make sense. America. Black women are waking up and we tired. We're tired. And we coming for everything that belongs to us and ours. We're tired.
2: Here we go. Hello, everybody. Dr. Rick Wallace here hanging with my ace, Dr. Michael K. Blanchard. And we together are the teachers. Now, it's kind of funny. Before I get to that, Michael, we got chastised this week on my channel. And so I decided, you know, every time somebody wants to check us because we're not behaving like quintessential academicians or scholars, I get a kick out of it because the whole thing. Well, somebody came on one of my posts and I think I actually have it here. Let me pull it so I can see exactly what it said. It was kind of funny.
3: This is not the same person that commented.
2: No, I don't think it's the same person.
3: Okay, but this isn't about what you're wearing, was it?
2: Here it is. No, this is somebody else. he's upset with us because we don't know how to spell the teachers. So he said, I don't want people teaching me anything who cannot spell the teachers. No, who cannot spell the teachers.
3: So he doesn't understand the play on words.
2: Right. It's not. Now, of course.
3: And the fact that ebonically speaking, and also the fact that I'm of Jamaican descent. And so that also plays into the word play on that. So he doesn't get any of that, I guess.
2: Well, the whole thing is there's always someone who's trying to find the negative angle on anything positive because they have nothing positive to offer. Right. The first thing I do when most people like that, I don't even give attention to. But when it does catch my a fly under my radar and I check it, the first thing I do is I go, you know me, I'm a researcher. I'm right. coming to find out about you. It's got to be something out there. I'm going to research your name. First of all, your real name isn't even up here. You got some pseudonym up here. So we're going to go with that. Then we're going to go to your channel. And you've got one video posted on your channel. And it's not a video you created. It's a video you stole from some other place with some woman singing. And it's the only video you got. You got 15 subscribers and 120 views. And so you're going to chastise me for what I do. But you know me. Right. I'm not you, Doc. I'm not the nice guy. I am not the one who forgives. You come for me, I'm going to give you the smoke.
3: Yeah, they picked
2: so
3: the wrong one.
2: I went to him, I said, after he said that, I said, I can respect that. But you know what my concern is? I'm more concerned with the thousands of people turned off by academicians who take themselves far too seriously. My colleague, Dr. Michael Blanchard, holds multiple degrees, including a doctorate in education. I own 7 degrees, including 2 doctorates. I have written and published 24 books that span the spectrum.

0: got two definite articles, the same definite article next to each other. But I thought, I'm like, that's what you see of everything we share. That's what you, you know, we're talking about this work that this man is doing, this unbelievable work. Because it came off of me promoting this.
1: Right.
0: And we're talking about this, and this is what you want to talk about, the way we spelled it. Obviously, we did it on purpose. But anyway, that's that. So let's move into rapid fire. Then we're going to introduce the world to someone I have dubbed the Prince of Wraparound Services, David Harris.
1: Absolutely.
0: What you have told me about this gentleman gets me excited, and you know why it gets me excited.
1: Oh, I know.
0: Because this is where stuff happens. This is where stuff happens. Not in the PR campaigns that tend to rape millions of dollars away from those who are really doing the work. It happens boots on the ground.
1: Absolutely.
0: Grassroots. Let me touch you. If I can't touch you, I can't feel you. And I don't mean that literally, but I mean if I can't be in your space and operate in your space, and then it's important to me too, because I spent 6 years of my life working with young males in Dallas. I worked with the Promising Youth Alliance and a young brother that's still up there out of Detroit named T.R. Berger. And the work that was done, like I told you last week, we operated in a place, in a community right there in uptown, right next to downtown, where there was a 95% female head of household ratio. That's the kind of odds we're facing. And so when you tell me what this brother's doing, I'm like, yeah, this is going to be good. So before we do that, we're going to do one real quick rapid fire topic that we're going to address. Everybody gets to weigh on. And it's, to me, I think one of the hot topics we move around. And I think it is triggering a lot of people, because a lot of people are having to face for the first time that something wasn't right with Uncle so-and-so or with cousin so-and-so. And everybody's literally, and you know, I do this because this is what I do, mental health. I've been dealing with this for years, and I've been talking about, 20 years ago, I'm like on the phone with my colleagues. Either I call one of my colleagues, I'm like, dude, either every black woman who has ever been molested as a child decided to call me, or we've got a problem. Because every black woman I work with, when we go far enough back and we dig far enough into her childhood, we've got an issue. And his response to me, no, Doc, it ain't just you. So then we start looking at how prevalent is this? And then here we are now talking about Deja Hoosier Book and Michael Hoosier Book, the 18-year-old who married her 61-year-old stepfather / godfather. And all of the things that goes on with that. If you haven't known, guys, look that up. But we're talking about an 18-year-old who has obviously been in a sexual relationship with this man for at least 2 years. They got a 2-year-old kid. Well, an 18-month-old kid. So roughly they've been messing around for at least 2 years. They have an 18-month-old. And so obviously he groomed her up to this point. He had a relationship with her mom when she was a little girl. And then when the relationship ended with the mom, who was very dysfunctional and weighed down with drug use, here he comes. And he's supposed to be taking care of her. He's supposed to be covering her. He's supposed to be the functioning male in the dynamic, because dad is absent. Another dynamic we always talk about. Dad is absent. Mom is dysfunctional and totally incapable of being what she needs to be. She's out there exposed. And what does he do? He exploits the opportunity that was presented to him to really truly man up. So, Doc, you've been seeing it, because you kind of told me you saw it a little bit. I mean, you know, talk to me, man. What's on your mind?
1: Man, it angers me, because, you know, I have four daughters, 25, 22, 19, and 13. And, man, just like you, I've done everything I can possibly do to protect my daughters. I mean, I never have even let any of my daughters spend the night at even family members' homes, because I know the type of stuff that goes on. Having been a police officer for 10 years, I've seen molestation and kids that have been exploited and sexually abused. And most of that time, it's from close family and friends. And having been a police officer and knowing that, I have never allowed my daughters to be harmed in that way. So it hits home with me, man, you know, having four daughters, you know, and then having someone that looks like you, that

0: that is a predator, you know. And it's tough, man, you know. It's tough to see that, you know.
1: Okay. So, Brother Harris, Brother David.
2: Yes, sir.
1: Somebody that's active in the community, someone that functions from every piece of information I've gotten about you, that functions as a Black man. And I use that term with great specificity. I don't think many of us are functioning, enough of us are functioning as Black men. Black males, oh, we got plenty of those. But Black men, we need more of those. But I mean, I don't even have to ask, where are you on this? I can tell you without ever having asked you the question. But what do you have to say about it?
2: Okay. First of all, I was not aware of it, and I tried to pride myself to be aware of, you know, of what's going on from world events and local. But just from hearing it, it disturbs me. As Dr. Blanchard, I have two daughters and a son. And like Dr. Blanchard, and I'm assuming you as well, sir, we had fathers. I know there are many people in our neighborhoods that don't had or did not have fathers growing up. We had fathers. And when you use the term men, I am with you. That carries a specific connotation. And what we saw growing up in our neighborhoods, not hoods, neighborhoods, were men that provided, that took care of their families, that led by example. This is not what a man would do. Number one, you do not touch a child, okay? This child is 18 and a family member. So the level of psychology that we would be dealing with this guy is totally lost on me. So I can't even convey my level of disgust for someone, sickness or otherwise. I know they claim it's sickness. You guys spoke on the R. Kelly situation on a previous show. I understand that's there, but I cannot give that a pass. That's a child.
1: Exactly. And it's important to understand that, yes, I do believe that ephebophilia and pedophilia, which are distinct, are both illnesses and sicknesses. It takes you away from the norm of social structure and healthy and whole relationships. And so obviously it has a detrimental effect. And we talk about daughters. I have eight.
2: Oh, my goodness.
1: And five boys who are literally trained to kill. And I'm not exaggerating. I ain't raised no chumps. If you mess with them girls, they going to come see you. Before I get to you, they going to come see you. And my whole thing is this. Again, my kids lose their mind. I tell everybody all the time, you know what the favorite phrase in my house is? Oh, my God. Because that comes after I tell them no. I want to go over here. Nope. Oh, my God. We don't ever get to do. Oh, my God. Well, I'm sorry. My job is not to be your friend. My job is not to sit up and make sure you're happy. My job is to make sure you're safe, you're functional, and that you make it to adulthood with a very good chance of surviving and thriving in this world. My job is, I want to see you smile as much as possible. So I'm going to give you everything I possibly can within reason, but I don't have to turn you loose to go do something where you can't see the danger, but I can. So no. Oh my, they go storming out. But I tell everybody all the time, I got eight of them and none of them are the boss of me. And my wife would argue, whatever you say, because there's one. She'll be 17 next Saturday. That one, she's giving me every bit of what I can handle. I'm like, man. But she still knows. But the oldest is 36. The youngest is 7.
2: Oh, wow.
1: And, you know, so I've been doing this a long time. And one of the greatest prides that I hold is loving those babies. And people forgot. She's 36. Yes, she's still a baby. And watch her how she interacts with me. She interacts with me like a baby. Her husband, oh, here come your daddy. Here come the whole baby act now. She just got through drilling me on 50 million things, holding me to the wall, and now she's a baby again. You know, but, you know, I love my son-in-law, man. You know, she chose somebody that loved her the way I did. That's the importance of the role of a father is, you know, the my daughters who are married their first. And those two were pretty selective right out the box. Like, you know, people wondering what's wrong with them. They don't like boys. No, they like boys. It's something they're looking for. And at the time, I didn't know what it was, but it's something they look. And when they found it, they held on to it. My 36-year-old been married 14 years.
2: Wow.
1: And so, and my son-in-law calls me. We talk. That type of situation. So, you know, this whole idea of you take a baby, you know, I can't even, you know, because I have a 36-year-old daughter, you know, I'm married and you know how I am about my wife. So I'm not even looking outside of my marriage. But before I met my wife, anybody in my daughter's age range, I'm not looking at because I don't see them the same.
2: Right.
1: You know, and, you know, she came on early in life. You know, I started early. You know, I thank God that I'm able to do what I was able to do. Thank God that, you know, I was able to take care of a family starting so early, because that could have turned out bad financially. But that's that, man. It's amazing to me that, but I guess the problem I have, and I'm going to go ahead and let it go because I'm starting to get upset. The problem I have is how it's just flowing. You know, people are weighing in on it, but why hasn't anybody touched this dude yet?
2: Right.
1: You know, that's how I'm thinking. Like, that was a cold growing up. Certain things, women were off limits, elderly were off limits, and children were off limits. If you, the worst thug out there caught you doing anything to a child or woman, you were about to get the business. Now, I mean, it's safe. Because I counsel people, I see situations where the predator is more protected than the victim. Yeah, so that's got to change. But, Doc, it's your show from here on out. I'm about to sit back, and we're about to introduce the world to a person we need, a person we need in every city. And like you said, there is a person. You said this earlier before we came on. There's a person like this in every city. If there's a person like this in every city, I need to find mine in Houston, because that's who I want to connect with.
0: Right. So, yeah, Doc, and to the viewers, about 10 months ago when I released my first two books, the Black Book of Lamentations and A Community Research Guide to Student Persistence, I had a mutual friend of David and I, who we grew up with, that reached out to me, and he said, you know, you're talking about wraparound services, you know, and of course, wraparound services, anything we do as people, to help people grow professionally, personally, educationally. You know, it can be life skills, food scarcity programs, business development, mental health, educational tutoring, and so on. They said, hey, this guy that I know is doing all of that. And so my gentleman's name was Darren Burns. David knows who he is. He went to high school with him, and I went to middle school with him. And he lives in L.A., and he said, man, you need to get with this brother here. He's doing everything that you mentioned in your book. And you know, the Book of Black Lamentations is a book of solutions from grassroots people like David, you know. And that's one of the things I wanted to do in that book, David, was highlight people like yourselves and put quotes in there from who I call grassroots scholars. You and I had chatted a bit a few days ago, and you mentioned that you didn't have the doctorate. Well, you don't need the doctorate, brother, because the people that are going to make this change, the people that are going to move us to where we need to be, are people like you, not people like Doc and I. You know, we can help facilitate. We can be part of the solution, but we're not the entire solution. And Doc and I actually learn from boots on the ground, grassroots people. I'm talking about real grassroots people, not, you know, not the keyboard gangsters and the keyboard activists that you never see in the community. We're talking about people like you that are boots on the ground. So that's one of the reasons why I wanted to bring you on and bring others on the show, to give people an idea of what people are doing out there. Maybe they can join you, they can support you. And then also to let people know that you know, anybody can do this work, man. You know, just like we talked about earlier with our mentor, Charles Martin in South Bend, Indiana, who was a one-man wraparound service program. You know, he was the reason why I went to college. He was the reason why I finished college, because my last year, I did not have the money to go back, Dr. Rick. And this man went out and found the money for me to go back and finish my senior year at Indiana University. So there are people out there that are already doing this work. So again, I wanted to bring you on for that. So the first thing I wanted you to talk about your next level innovations. That's a minority business development program that you're working on. And that's paramount, man, because I know Dr. Rick talks about this a lot, and a lot of people talk about it, that we don't have enough Black businesses. We're not giving our people alternatives. You know, when we say shop Black or buy Black, there aren't enough alternatives out there for us to do that. And there aren't enough businesses out there to employ our people. When we say we want our people to work in their own behalf, and we want our people to be independent, we need businesses that are employing people, because Doc will tell you 90% of the business we have out there don't even employ 10 people and have no benefits. So talk a little bit about what you're doing with the minority business development.
2: Well, thank you so much for the opportunity to both of you. And me and my business partner, his name is Anthony Alford. We started this because, you know, you mentioned our show. We're big on definitions when it comes to education, because if you can't define something, you know, you really don't really understand it or can't use it in the proper context. So we started this with definitions, and Next Level Innovations was started because of the term economics. Okay. Economics is everything. You know, our struggle is not only a psychological struggle, but also an economic struggle. That is the one thing that we believed we were deprived of or tried or prevented from rising. It's not that we haven't achieved economic success, even with all the heartache and everything thrown at us through our time here, and we still managed to achieve. So if I may, you know, the definition that I found of economics was the study of the production, consumption, and transfer of wealth. So as Black people, if you're talking about the Black Wall Street, if you're talking about, you know, Chicago at a time, even all of these places, we had built up economic wealth, but it was taken from us. And our drive is, we spend billions of dollars a year. We want to channel that. So Next Level Innovations was developed to try to help the Black businesses to funnel our funds, if not anyone else's, toward these Black businesses so that we can become somewhat self-reliant and build up our economic base once again. That's what it's all about, is business. We have to be in business on multiple levels. That's why we call it Next Level Innovations, from education to, you know, I mean, our clothing, our entertainment. We participate in everything, but we own a little of nothing.
0: Uh-oh. Doc, I see you. Your brain is churning there, man. I know you got something to say. Go
2: yes,
0: ahead.
2: Ownership.
1: Ooh. When he said that, the first thing that popped in my mind was the research I did with the beauty supply industry. Beauty supply industry, the last time I did the numbers, was a $15 billion a year industry. Out of that $15 billion, 96% of the revenue was generated from Black pockets.
2: That's right.
1: That's $14.4 billion we're putting into a $15 billion a year industry, and we have roughly 3-5% ownership.
2: Mm. Dr. Wallace, that they won't even allow us to crack into.
1: And that the reason that you can't crack is, again, because we don't understand economics. Every time someone tries to teach us economics and how it operates, even in a business scale where you're talking about supply and demand, we don't get it. We don't get vertical economics. Vertical economics says I can't thrive in an industry where I am a retail shop when I have no influence or control on manufacturing and distribution. What happens is, whoever has control on manufacturing and distribution, if they understand anything, are going to look out for those within their enclave first. Asians are controlling that industry, and Asians are giving retailers at the retail level price breaks that they're not giving Black owners and non-Asians, that we can't compete. If you can buy the same thing I'm selling for $3 for a dollar, we don't have the cohesiveness in our community to spend the extra two.
0: Right.
2: That is a basic education in class that I probably should pay you some tuition for. Because that is exactly it when you talk about economics to a lot of young people in our communities. It's like their eyes glaze over and they don't really get it. But the key part of that that definition that I love is when they say they study the transfer of wealth. Well, you transfer your wealth every time one of our sisters goes in there and drops $60 or $100 on hair products or hair or nails. You are transferring your wealth every time we spend a dime. I talk to these young kids. I saw a young guy, my business partner, said a young guy was bragging on he had some $700, $800 tennis shoes on. And I talked to another young brother who had just bought some new Nikes, and I asked him the question. He told me how much he paid for them, and I simply asked him, had you ever considered buying some stock in Nike? And he was like, no, what would I do that for? I said, well, at least you would get some type of return on your investment. So economics, everything around us, this laptop, these headphones, the hat you wear, the shirt, you know, we wear everything. Somebody had to produce. Somebody right. got paid for, and it's making somebody some money.
1: Right. Our horizontal movement on the economic spectrum is far too frequent and far too volumetric. What I mean by that is, if you look at the Jewish community, if you look at the Asian community, if you even look at the Latino community,
2: that's right.
1: What you watch is they're constantly moving vertical, not just in one industry, but in every industry. Their dollar bounces multiple times within their community because they're going to spend in their community first. Now, the only time that they come out of their community is when there's something they really, really want and can't find in their community. If it's in their community, they're going to spend there. We leave our sphere almost daily. That's why within the first 6 hours of getting paid on Friday, the vast majority of our money is back in their hands. That's why they don't have a problem paying professional athletes multi-million dollar salaries, because the moment they buy that Lamborghini, the moment that they spend that money on that Rolex, the money that they dump all of that wealth back into a non-Black economic sphere, and most predominantly in a white economic sphere because the predominance of it is on white. Now, here's what I tell people all the time. When you spend your discretionary. Now, there are certain things that we just don't have to offer our people, and they're going to have to get it. You know, until we have utility companies, until we have things like that, we're going to have to spend certain. But when you go over there and you spend money on things that you don't need or that you can get in the Black community, you are literally financing your own demise.
2: Absolutely. That is why, and Dr. Blanchard, you can speak to this. That is why you are absolutely correct. I say all the time, I'm not anti any group. I am pro-Black. I want to see my people do well, not at the disparagement of any other group. But when I see this, it baffles me as to how we've been able to witness this. And I understand the psychological and your book that I'm definitely going to order, you know, Born in Captivity, and the term psychopathology, you know, I had to look it up. I look up everything, you know, as we are victims of the chains, the psychological chains from slavery and everything that we went through are alive and well. The physical bonds may be broken. We, to a degree, we can go and move, but that is still with us. And it just baffles me. They study us. Everyone that comes to this country, even my African brothers that I speak to on a regular basis, which Dr. Blanchard and Dr. Wallace, you might can speak to this, but we don't really have a relationship with the people from Africa that come here. Even they create their own economic strongholds. They have community stores. They service their people. So do the Indians, people from India, as you said, people from Asia, obviously the Hispanic community. All of them have come here, saw the system, how it operates, and take full advantage of it economically. And one of the big things, and I'll conclude, is we're not building anything. Why are our communities the same? You know, we don't pick up a hammer. You know, we don't consider the manufacturing of products and services. We used to, but we're not building anything.
1: Doc, I'm gonna swing this to you, but to the point that you make about those who come from Africa specifically, because we're often, as descendants of American of U.S. slaves, we are often compared to our African counterparts, and you know, especially those out of Ghana, Nigeria, and a bunch of different places in Western Africa, who come here and seem to thrive and do better than we do economically. And what we have to understand is success is 80% psychology. You can take a person with a poor plan and a poor start, but have unbelievable psychology and an unbelievable belief in how things work and an understanding of application, and they will still perform. You can take a person with a great plan, put them in there, and they don't have the right psychology, and they will flop around and flounder. The thing is, Africans don't come here with the experience burdened down over generations in psychology and the view of a white system, a white racial caste system. As whites, Africans from Nigeria have a different perspective because they dealt with colonialization, but they didn't deal with slavery. They didn't deal with the total extraction of their VIPs, their values, their interests, their principles, their identity, their spirituality, their name. They never had that completely stripped away. The reason that immigrants can come here regardless of race and thrive is they come here with a history. They come here with a heritage. That's why if you watch Asians, they normally predominantly operate in enclaves. So they can protect their history. They can protect their identity. They can guard against full-on domestication of their youth. They will, in some instances, send their children back if they feel they're being too domesticated by the system. Why? Because it's in the heritage that they come from, that we were once these people, and this is what we did. We can do this because we've already did that. We have a direct connectivity that nothing is impossible based on our history. Now, that's been stripped from us. If you trace us back and you don't provide a connectivity, we stop at slavery. And so at our very best, we got out of slavery because they gave it to us. They don't tell us about those of us who fought for it. They don't highlight those of us who brought that pain that they don't want to talk about. They dumb it down and marginalized in Nate's movie about Nat Turner. They definitely don't want us talking about what they did over in Haiti. You know, they don't want that part of our history. They don't want to talk about y'all will talk about Nat Turner. Y'all can talk about Nat Turner. Please don't talk about the at least other 1,800 insurrections that took place. Your people didn't go quietly into the night. We had some people who were not going to give up their freedom. But what happens is those are the people they killed. So the ones that survived were the ones who weren't winning the fight. So we descending from a people who were broken. The psychology was broken. So we have a pathology of surrender, a pathology of inferiority complex, a pathology of self-hatred. We're still trying to fit into a system that wasn't built for us. And we're frustrated because we don't measure up to the Eurocentric idea of what's beautiful. We don't measure up to the Eurocentric idea of what's classy. We don't measure up with the Eurocentric idea of what's professional. We're still trying to get our hair to fit and mix into how they wear their hair. And it's never going to happen because that's the one and one of the most powerful, unique displays of who we are that you can have. The melanin in our skin and the way our hair grows. None of you can emulate it. All of y'all are similar. No melanin, predominantly straight to wavy hair. This peasy thing that we got going on, you can't emulate it.
2: That's why I have this afro.
1: Right. And but what happens is they'll convince you that their way is better while they're study trying to be like you. They're over there getting all kind of work done in Brazil and South America to look like us while they're telling us we're ugly. And if we're not careful, we're buying into it. Why? Identity crisis. Doc?
0: Yeah, I mean, this is why lineage and culture and lived experiences are all important. I talk about that a lot, you know. When Dr. Wallace talked about the differences between Africans and other people in the Caribbean and throughout the African diaspora, we all have different lineages and culture and lived experiences. Some similarities, but we do have some differences. And he just spelled out the differences that kind of impact how well we can do in America when we have other folks that come over here and say, well, hey, how come you all can't do this? How come you all can't do that? You know, we have a different lineage and culture and lived experience and history. So there's not too much more that I can add to that.
1: There's something called, there are two terms I want to introduce. Learned helplessness and vicarious learned helplessness. Learned helplessness is trying something over and over again and never achieving it and eventually coming to the conclusion that you can't do anything about it. Vicarious learned helplessness is simply watching somebody else try for so long and not do it. You don't even try. We're dealing with both. We're dealing with a situation where we've never been able to overcome. Shoot, like you said, you talk about Tulsa, Black Wall Street. You talk about Rosewood in Florida. You talk about Slocum in Texas. You talk about East St. Louis. You talk about Wilmington, North Carolina. You talk about East Chicago. You talk about places where we were thriving, we were building, and they always came up with a reason to come tear it down. And I tell people all the time that a big part of that was we mastered economic science. We knew how to stack dollars. We knew how to circulate dollars. We knew how to do that. What we didn't have was military science. We didn't understand the idea of protecting our enclave through allies. You have to have allies. You take some of that money and line the pockets of politicians. You take some of that money and line the pockets. Those who don't look like us, who can protect us, when you are a small enclave and they are a big enclave, you got to have allies within the enemy. We didn't know how to play that game. And so we are over here, and when they decided, they came for every time, and most of the time it was a white woman weaponizing her whiteness. Think about it. The easiest go-to, you did that to that woman. All you had to do was look at her. Emmett Till supposedly whistles. Come to find out, years later, she's admitted he didn't. He didn't do anything to her. She just got in her feelings about something about nothing, and he died. But that's what happened to us. So how many times did that happen before you start sitting up and saying, I ain't going to be that person that's going to go out there and try?
2: Oh, man. You know, you mentioned something in your first podcast. You said strategy, strategic, and protocols. And we know how they operate, and everything you said is absolutely correct. But there comes a time when we're talking about men and business and protecting our communities that you do have to, now that we know, I agree all of this transpired over this time period, but now we do know what happened, what we are capable of. We are trying to raise up these businesses, these small businesses, and teach our children that this is the way to go. As you said, we are raising men. We are supposed to be raising men. And I did interviews with young men around the city, and specifically Dr. Wallace and Dr. Blanchard asked that question. What is your definition of a man? And some of the answers that I got, you know, were, you know, it was typical. Every now and then you got the, you know, the provider, you know, the things that we associated with. But that question, a lot of our young men don't really have a solid answer. So when it comes to economics and everything that happened, as you said, no, we don't have a military strategy. We don't even have a community strategy, it seems, for the most part. So therefore, our ability to construct economic power and wealth, we're not even going to discuss the educational aspects, which, you know, I'll get into, you know, from my part, you know, in regards to the nonprofit, but the educational, I respect you two gentlemen because of the educational credentials that you have. No one can make you feel inferior, no matter what. And too many of us, I think we are losing that psychological game. And I would welcome anything you have to offer as to how we can overcome ourselves, our own mentality. How do we break free from that? Because if we don't, I don't see how we'll reach critical mass to get enough of us together to lift us all up.
0: Doc, he said, you heard him say critical mass, right?
1: You saw me smile. Critical mass is my 20th book. But something I want to touch on before I elaborate on what you said, because you hit the nail on the head. We got to define manhood. But what I want to tell you is, I didn't know my dad. First time I met my father was at his funeral. But I was reared by my great-grandfather. Adopted by my great-grandfather, my great-grandmother. So I was literally reared by my grandmother's parents. And I used to talk mad noise to my grandmother. Like, you can't tell me nothing. You're just my sister. You know, just, you know, talking in a playful way, but, you know, legally, she's my sister. Your parents adopted me, you know, and which is crazy. But the reason I said that is this, because it's something you said, I want to make sure we frame that right. You talked about why you respect us and there was the credentials and all. Let me tell you something. The man I have the utmost respect for, who taught me everything about manhood, had a second grade education. I'm proud to be a person that went out and did what I did in the academic world. I'm proud to know people with credentials like Dr. Blanchard and a number of other Black brothers I know who have doctorate degrees. But my respect for you is equal. For a different reason. I don't see you as anything less because you don't have the credentials. Matter of fact, I have a love for you, brother, that's connected to what I know most. A man that just knew what a man was supposed to be and walked in it. And my grandfather with a second grade education, when he took us back to Louisiana, the part he was from, which you had to know was racist. The respect that Black man got when he walked into white establishments blew my mind, because he never bent, he never folded, he never squinched. That's where I got that part of it from. You can strip all of the education from me and I'm still coming. That you can take out that I'm still coming because I was a man before I got it. And that's what we need. That's what Black Men Lead is about. It's about socializing young Black men into the true nature of manhood. The first thing we teach young boys, you will never disrespect a Black woman, a Black female, regardless of age. You will always provide a safe space for a Black woman. It should be where our women could be in a situation where they're feeling a little uncomfortable. And it just takes one brother to get on the bus, or one brother to get on the train, or one brother to get in the room, and all of a sudden she says, shoot, they can mess with me now. It's gonna get, we gonna set it off up here. Me and him, we gonna set it off, because that's the kind of men we need to be. Then we need to start understanding the importance of owning our own. Because the more we own, the less we fear their opinion of us. Less we care about what they think about what we do and what we say. When our livelihood stops depending upon them, that's when we start walking with our chest out. But as long as we got to go to them and say, we need a job, can you please? Then they sit up and say, well, you know what? I saw you on YouTube and you were saying this. You can't do that anymore. Well, you know what? Hey, Rick. Hey, man, I want to come back on your show, but I'm going to have to tone it down. My boss, son. and I'm sitting there and I'm going, but I understand. Until we can give you a space where you can walk it out, I get it. You got to feed the family. But that goes to the core of the matter. We need to own our own. We need to build our own. We need to sit up and inculcate into the minds of our people at a very early age. You are capable. Stop looking outside of yourself. Start walking in who you are. Start ushering in the gifts. Malcolm said this. Malcolm said another autodidact, a reason you should walk with your... Malcolm didn't have no degrees. And Malcolm walked and he was unbelievable. Another autodidact that I absolutely have a mad passion for, Dr. John Howard Clark. I mean, you ain't got to attend their schools and get their degrees in order to walk this. You just got to know what you're doing, and you got to put in the work. You got to publish the work. You got to be able to do the research. We happen to go to different institutions and do it a certain way, and we got it. But I tell you what, I knew this man before he had a doctorate. He was a beast then. He was a beast then. We were entertaining and having conversations then. You know, okay, let's make it official. All right. So he made it official. He was a beast already. That's my thing. I don't want to make it seem like because some of us are here, that's just, we're going to be the ones who underwrite and sit up and lay it out. Because I'm actually doing a live stream on critical race theory after we finish this. That's what we're going to do. We're going to sit up and we're going to close in all the corridors on the true knowledge and the things that need to be ironed out in fact. In theory, but the people who are going to make it happen are the people who are boots on the ground. Now, that's kind of weird with us because we do both. You know, we're writing the papers, but we out there in the hood too. So, but what I'm saying, I said all that to say, brother, you don't have to walk in those people's place to be the beast that you are. And so walk proudly. And like I said, I'm honored that you feel a certain way, but you should also be honored because I feel the same way about you.
2: Oh, and I absolutely do. And let me just clarify quickly. I absolutely do. And I appreciate you saying that. And you are right. It takes all of these levels. And that's, I guess, what I'm trying to convey is you guys have that level. We have all of these levels. It's going to take all of these levels. In any corporation or business, you need people that have expertise or experience or whatever in all different aspects and levels. And your piece of the puzzle, I look at because that's what they value. It's one of the pieces that they value. And we just need some of us, you are correct, some of us on that level as well as the others. So I really appreciate you saying that. I'm honored beyond belief. And thank you very much for that. But I totally get what you're saying.
0: Hey, Doc, you know, that's why I always say the greatest education that I ever gave was the one I gave to myself. It's not the institutional degrees, man. It's, you know, David, when I graduated from Indiana University, I came out and knew absolutely nothing about myself, man. And so I started studying. I studied for a 10-year period, man, just continued on up until now. And so, you know, I tell people all the time the greatest knowledge you can get is that which you give yourself, not what you're going to get from an institution, because when you get it from an institution, you will be educated from a position of you serving their interests and not ours. And that's what we need. That's why we also need that, you know, we need businesses, but we also need schools and universities and all of that as well, so that we can begin to put out people who are serving the best interests of Black folks first.
2: Thank you for that.
0: Yeah, so David, I want you to pivot a little bit, man. You know, okay. We were talking about the minority business development, and that's paramount, man. I mean, that's what we all should be doing, man. We should all be trying to start businesses and support Black businesses. And one of the things that you have is, and it's very ironic at this time because we know what's going on at the seaports and everything with everything being backed up in the supply chain. You have a business called Next Level Logistics. could you maybe briefly, you know, maybe not a whole lot of time, but just tell us a little bit about what you're doing with the commercial freight transport.
2: Yes, sir. It's called Next Lev 2 Logistics, and it was a subsidiary and a spinoff because me and my partner both have our CDLs and have driven trucks along with other things. And ironically, it's one of the few industries where if you do not hold certain skills, technical or educationally, that you can make a good living. You can make six figures in this industry. And so many of our young people, depending on if you have any type of criminal background or anything in your past, is something that you can still get into and you can support yourself and your family. So we have a couple of trucks rolling right now. We started it about a year ago and we're making some really good money. We're looking to bring, you know, some other people in. And when you spoke about the supply chain glut that's going on right now, I mean, before these self-driving vehicles come in and all of the other arenas that they're trying to cut people out of their livelihood, this is a way for many young brothers who do not want to participate in the corporate system to be your own owner. You can be an owner. You can be an owner operator.
0: Absolutely.
2: You and another friend of yours can create your own little LLC and business. There are government contracts out there, military contracts out there, the port authorities. There's a lot of ways that you can transport goods and make some really good money off of it. And that's just one of the ways that we use to fund our other ventures is the money that we make from that. So that was one of our first steps into our own ownership as we attempt to help other businesses.
0: Absolutely. I've met some brothers down here who got into Amazon Logistics. I'm sure you're probably familiar with that as well. Mm-hmm. Amazon Logistics only takes an investment of about $30,000. And, you know, you can have anywhere between 5 or 10 trucks, you know, the little purple trucks we see that say Amazon on the side of them. You know, those are independent companies that are out there are run transporting goods and services as well. So that's another opportunity people can look up online. And like I said, 30,000 gets you started, you know, and that's not too much of an investment. You know, you can come up with that.
2: So no, it's not.
0: That? Yeah.
2: It's a lot of money to be made out there. And like I said, you're your own boss. You know, you can do what you need to do. And hopefully you can do it, hopefully like what we're doing and use it to, you know, to fund other ventures that you would want to go into.
0: So I know you're also doing, you have a non-for-profit called Urban Economics. Tell us a little bit about that and maybe the challenges of being a non-for-profit. You and I talked about that, how, you know, sometimes the grant money that you get can limit the type of curriculum that you can put out. You know, some people like to deal with it, some people don't. But tell us a little bit about Urban Economics.
2: Well, we started Urban Economics Institute primarily for what we talked about earlier with Next Level Innovations. It's to our community needs support outside of the traditional educational system. So one of our programs we like to call supplemental education. So as we know what's going on, you know, with educational systems and school boards across the country from CRT, what they're teaching, right? So when our kids come home, we're trying to provide an environment either on the weekend or even after school where they can share with us. We need to know what they're learning so that we can share other aspects that they're not given. We kind of look at it as like going to GNC, you know, to get vitamin supplements. Well, we're going to give you some educational supplements, some historical supplements, you know, and I think that's where you gentlemen will really come in at. And as we, from your books, from everything that we learn, so that we can tell our kids, okay, this is what you were told, but let me give you some additional information, some additional either truth, some ways that you can go. And another one of our big programs is called the Build a Village Project. They took all of the shop classes and everything out of schools. So our kids don't build anything. They don't have a hammer in their hand. They don't even build a birdhouse or a doghouse. So their introduction into the sciences, into STEM, into engineering, you know, we used to play with Legos and stuff. They don't even do that.
0: Right.
2: So it's dealing with the economics, but trying to get our kids from kindergarten, preschool, and up to get a hold of them. As one brother, and forgive me, his name escapes me, he said the first one to a child's mind is the winner. Mm. So they get to our kids early. Our kids are in pre-K. If they're in daycare, why does that daycare not have a curriculum, especially for our young Black kids? If they're not getting it at home, we have to give it to them somehow.
0: Absolutely. Absolutely. I call it deprogramming. You have to deprogram them.
2: That's what Urban Economics Institute and our programs are all about, from creatively exposing our kids, as I said, supplemental education, the build a village, you know, getting to them and creating environments in their neighborhoods.
0: Absolutely.
2: So that other kids can see, you know, if other kids see you doing something, they're going to be at least a little bit curious. They might say, oh, this and that, but if they continue and they see you doing something.
1: What we're looking at and why it's such a challenge is dysfunction and mediocrity have been normalized. And so when you see somebody stepping out and aspiring to do something beyond what is average, it is awkward in how you perceive it and how you see it. And we have a tendency as a human race to attack what we are not familiar with. So we literally will become aggressive and vitriolic towards those who are aspiring to something because it's not normal. And what's normal is being average. And so the first thing you do, the person who says the first one to a child's mind is the winner is absolutely correct. That's why Malcolm told us, don't let those people sit up there and educate your kids. Who in their right mind sits up and lets their enemy educate their children? What in your mind makes you think that they're going to educate your kids to compete with their kids for limited resources?
0: Absolutely.
1: Okay, that's the first thing. Second thing is, it's our responsibility to do that. Mm-hmm. It's our responsibility. By the time Sister Lateva told us this, man, a couple of weeks ago, when she stood up and said, I can remember when my oldest daughter saw her first white person. Can you really grasp that you were that committed to how you were going to raise your kids that you didn't even expose them to a white person? Much less a white school, a white ideology, anything Eurocentric. You can literally remember the first time you saw a white person. That's a level of commitment that we don't see, because we've been trained, and you gotta think, man, a part of our coming out as Blacks was being accepted into their enclaves. That's why Dr. King says, I fear I have integrated my people into a burning house. We in here, but guess what? We done got in here and found out it wasn't built for us. Now what? And that's the problem, is you go off into this thing and you're looking and you're going, man, I want, my whole thing is, don't aspire to them. Let them be them. Because they're going to, as mediocre as I may look at some and say, y'all ain't all that, no way. You really, I ain't really feeling y'all all that. But I tell you what, you're going to be a better white, the least of you going to be a better white man than I'm going to be. So I'm not going to even try to be a white man. But you can't come over here and touch me being a Black man. So I'm going to find my strengths as a Black man. I'm going to sink into my identity as a Black man. I'm going to become unapologetically a Black man. Why? Because that's where I thrive. You can't come in this space and beat me being a Black man. So here I am. I don't feel inferior in my Blackness. I own it. I stand in it. I walk in it. I speak it. That's where you got to sit up and be in your place, in your zone. They've got us living to live in their zones where they thrive, where they got all the things set up for them. And we over there, we want to, man, I strive so hard, man. I've been on this job for 15 years. And every time I come around, here comes somebody. They've been here 2 years, some white person come. They've been here 2 years and they get the promotion. That promotion was theirs before your ass got there. It was never yours. Go promote yourself. Start your own business. You may make a little less money, but guess what? You're not going to fire you. And that's what we got to do.
2: Can I add something to that? What you said, the striving for excellence, you know, striving that you mentioned. And part of what we're doing, you mentioned your family, your wife, your family. Dr. Blanchard, you've talked about your family, what you posted regarding your father coming over here. I remember the coin, you know, that you wrote about that he gave one of the young men that you wrote about. That striving for excellence. It's lost upon me how we don't appreciate that you're married, you have a family, you raised your kids. As you said, Dr. Wallace, you did everything you could and you did to raise and be proud that you were able to take care of your family. Why would I look at, and so many in our communities don't look at that as they call the nuclear family structure, but that is who we are. And part of what we're trying to do is to reinstitute the value of that. You know, you can look at your kids and, you know, you can look back. You're married. You stayed married. How is that something not to be emulated? And we've been convinced that being single or I don't need this or need that, we're doing their work for them by destroying what we really and who we really are. As you said, we are not that group of individuals, and our values and the principles that were instilled in us by the Charles Martins, by your grandfather, that should be paramount, and somehow it's not. So that's a big part of what the Urban Economics Institute, that familial structure has to be rebuilt, which is why I say it's time to reconnect the neighbor with the hood. You know, we grew up in neighborhoods. We grew up in communities.
1: My wife and I talk about that all the time. It's like, I remember growing up in a hood, a neighborhood, a community. And it's so different now, because we talk about the fact that we literally don't know the name of the neighbor across the street, two houses down. Barely know the name of the neighbors live next door. When I grew up, I can go five blocks over, four blocks to the left, play with my friend, and get to doing something that he's able to do because his parents don't have a problem with it. But my mom does. That lady knows what my mama's rules are. Five blocks over, four blocks to the left, she comes out on the porch. Rick Wallace. You know Miss Wallace don't play that. Do you want me to go around there and tell her what you're doing? Now, it's okay for her kids to do it, but she's not going to let me do what my mom says I can't do. That's community. That means I can be anywhere in that neighborhood. Somebody knows me and knows my parents. And that's something we don't have now. Now we've got an individualized mindset. You better not say anything to my kids. So nobody can correct them. Nobody can talk to them. They're untouchable, unteachable, and headed straight for the penitentiary.
2: Yes.
1: And we don't see that they've literally constructed that to be that way.
2: Yes.
1: They set it up, and then set up. They understood. I don't know if you're familiar with, what is it called? Experiment 25. I've got it laying around here somewhere. But it was an experiment that was done over and over again from the 1950s to 1970, where a guy experimented over and over again with rats. And the idea is that most people know rats reproduce at a rapid rate, and they just keep reproducing. So the idea is that he's going to create this enclave where he literally created an environment where he built it. The first time, he built it on somebody's property, but he built it upon acres, and he only seeded this with, I think, five pregnant rats. So when he seeded it, every rat had their own condominium, literally, their own little space where they can go kick back. Unlimited food. They didn't lack anything. The harmony was there. They multiplied. They prospered. Then he noticed something. After it got up roughly around 200 to 300, some things started to happen. It got crowded. Food became scarcity. Criminal behavior started to pick up. Homosexuality.

0: dropped down to 100 and something, and it never got back over 167, no matter what they did. So they had actually learned a counterproductive behavior that even when the environment returned to idyllic, the behavior never returned. Mm. He repeated this like 30 times over 30 some years and got the same results every time. You don't think they were paying attention to those studies? And all we got to do is put them in an environment where they can't thrive, where it's less resources than it is people, and watch them turn in on one another. You don't think that those ghettos were created on purpose? You don't think that the distrust that the black woman has for the black man wasn't seeded on purpose? You don't think the ability that that black men seem to have to blow my mind to blame the black woman for everything under the sun wasn't a part of this construct? That's what we've got to be aware of. That's what we've got to understand. We don't need to understand what they did for the purpose of whining and complaining about it. We need to know what they did so we can undo it.
1: Dr. Wallace, I like to say when people, we used to say, you know, that you grew up in the projects, and I came to learn that you didn't necessarily grow up there. You were the project.
0: Exactly.
1: That's why they put you there. And I did not know that, and I'm going to look that up, but that's why they put you there.
0: But it actually, it's called the Universe 25 Experiment. Just look it up. It's the Universe 25 Experiment. And look at the behaviors of the consistent behavior of every time he did the experiment, same result. You know, so many things happen in the psychology of those rats that will never be examined because we didn't have the ability to, but we were able to observe the behavior. Well, we know for a fact that we can study a bunch of different things like criminology and penology, and we understand that that's going to increase. Criminology is going to increase in poverty. We understand that there are literally three ways for a man to provide for his family. There are only three. No matter how many ways you break it down, the first is income. Income exists of either having a job or owning your own. If you don't have your own and you can't get a job, the next is supplemental income, a supplemental funding, some type of social program that will give you money to take care of your family. If you don't qualify, if you don't have income and you don't qualify for supplemental funding, crime is your only other option. You're either going to create a space for yourself in this world or beg them for one, or you're going to get them to give you what they are giving everybody else with all the strings attached and never opening the door for you to build something and become something. It's hard as hell to build wealth out of that environment. They know that. They know when I give to you socially, if I do it right and I make it just right where you're not really comfortable, but you're not really uncomfortable, you'll stay there until I take it away from you. Matter of fact, you got a bunch of people out there now on social programs that will not go out and get a job or start a company because it will disqualify them for the social programming they got. And so they just stay right there. Don't want to upset these people. I won't take my money. I won't take my stamps. I won't take this. I can't lose my housing. So you got a place to stay. You're going to have enough to feed your family, but you're not going to have a damn dime to leave them when you die. Mm. So they kept their wealth, kept you from closing the gap, and the whole time you were okay with it.
1: Can I add something to that? And just to go back to the economics portion, you are absolutely right. But everything they give you, as you said earlier, you're giving back. If you got that house, somebody owns that house, and the state is paying them really, really good money to put you in the house. You're not making anything. And on top of that, with the child support system, every dollar that you get, that father has to pay it back.

0: was an additional trap, an additional division of the family and the familial structure. You know, now you're causing even more division between that woman and that man, because he can go to jail. He's paying for something and he still has to survive himself. But the economics of that situation, you're still giving it all back. You still spend those stamps or any or the cards that you get in an establishment that you don't own, that you're not getting any type of ROI or return on that investment. You're getting nothing back.
1: So again, as you point out, it's an economic system set up to benefit one group while holding another group at bay. And therefore, one must come to an understanding that you cannot operate and function in their system and win, because it wasn't designed for you to win. Lele Fuller Jr. Put it real clearly. He said that until you gain an understanding of white supremacy racism and how it works, how it impacts you on down the line, everything you think you know will only confuse you. Until you get a clear understanding of how this thing is really set up, until you really truly understand what's popping here. See, most of us have defined racism in the terms of bigotry, what they say to me, how they look at me, what they refer to me as. No, that's bigotry. Racism is the institutionalized functions all the way down to the laws that favor them. And what Umar Johnson said, and Doc, we talk about this all the time. We say that name and people get fired up, but I absolutely get fired. I mean, you can spit fire all you want to. I don't care about your personality. I care about the message, not the messenger. And the brother said, big deal. He said this here, like, what, about 8 years ago? He said, white supremacy is absolutely nothing without black compliance.
2: Absolutely.
0: That's right.
1: And it's that simple. As long as you're trying to fit in, as long as you're trying to abide by the rules and the way the system works.
2: Hey, Doc, he also said, you know, sleeping white and talking black.
1: Right.
2: And he also said, shopping white and talking black.
1: Yep. And probably my favorite is the most powerful statement a black man can make as far as his commitment to the black struggle is being committed to a black woman. That one right there, I'm like, dude, you ain't ever got to say nothing else? That.
2: But you would be surprised how many of us have a problem with that.
1: Oh, shoot, man. You know, Roland them ripped him. I mean, they went on an all full out assault on brother when he said that.
0: I saw that.
2: Yeah, yeah.
1: They went in. But the bottom line is just that. The thing is, you can't behave like another group. You definitely can't behave like a group that outnumbers you the way whites outnumber you. You can't behave the same as they behave when they hold all the levers to economic power. You can't say, well, they go outside of their race. They dominate, they control, they make the rules. You don't have that luxury. You have a situation where they've created an idea that having one of their women is the ultimate idea of success. What message do you think that sends to the black woman when you buy into it? How can you have black powerful children when it's coming from women who are questioning their own selves because their men are chasing another darn gone race? How does it look to a black woman when you're out there saying, man, I don't mess with black women because black women, you know, they're too contentious. I'm like, man, what we need to do for every man over 21 years of age is we need to sit him down and make him binge watch Snapped. Binge watch Snap at least 5 seasons. And what you're going to find is the number one killer on that show, before white men, before black women, and before black men, are white women. Those women are dangerous. They are literally 1 inch off of psychotic at any moment. No, they're not going to cuss you out. They're just going to put a little something in your mashed potatoes. My youngest son, He's 14. He'd be 15 in March. He won't eat mashed potatoes now because he was watching an episode of Snap with me. And that woman said, I'm just going to put some arsenic in his mashed potatoes. So the boy don't eat mashed potatoes now. But what I can tell you is I studied my wife, man, when she first got with me way back. She said, man, you watch too much Snap for me, man. She was like, man, I don't know if you need to be my beneficiary. I'm like, no, I'm studying the pathology of white people predominantly. And black people kill just like white people. But black people normally, if a sister kill you, you done did something to her. You might not have did enough for her to kill you, but in her mind, you did something. A white woman could be sitting up saying, you know what? I'm tired of this bastard. I'm going to put some arsenic in his food, and I'm going to get me another white bastard. And she'll get rid of that one, too. I mean, like, how many did she get to kill before y'all realize that something this woman's doing? Because it'd be like, normally when you finally catch her, she done killed two husbands for this one. But, I mean, the predominant, she's not going to argue with you, Tom. She's going to catch you slipping. And that's the thing is, like, whatever you think they fed you about this people has a history. They are not the most civilized people at the core of the element. They define civilized because they have the power. But look at their behavior. What did they get that they actually built? Oh, nobody wants to talk about that. That pissed them off. I don't care. Look, what did they get that they built? If they could build something, why in the hell were they in Africa colonizing every damn thing? Why were they over in Australia colonizing, New Zealand colonizing? If they could build their own stuff, why is it that if you go in the the museum in the UK, it's filled with stuff out of Africa? So in essence, my point is simple. Embrace who you are. Stop looking to them. Stop claiming them. Stop thinking there's something special about them. Now, I don't have a problem with them thinking they're special. I hope you should. And I don't, their being special to themselves has no bearing on how I feel about me. You can be the bomb over there. Don't change the fact that I'm the bomb over here. And that's what we got to teach our kids. Stop measuring yourself against them. You're missing out on something. If you start measuring yourself against people in your own enclave, you might find out it's some people that have excelled everything they're over there doing. Learn to love yourself. Then out of that self-love comes the ability to see the value in the brother you're ready to shoot. You don't see any, you can kill that brother because you don't see the value in yourself. The moment I see the value in myself, I have to see it in you. That's the beauty of this thing. That's what we got to do. That's why we have to get behind people like Brother David.
0: You know, sir, Dr. Blanchard, you mentioned Charles Martin. And when he said that, anytime Charles Martin was around, whether it was a skating party, a YMCA party, he was responsible for probably 80 to 90% of any black youth that went to college going out of that town. When he said, value that brother before you shoot him, I don't recall any real fights or anything like that if Charles Martin was around. Because he embodied, you know, that he embodied that man first and foremost. And we had a level of respect for him that almost wouldn't allow you, you know, it's like you checked yourself if you were around him. At what point did the entertainment community, and we're not even going to talk about the music, you know, and how it's devolved. At what point did we allow them, once we gained this knowledge, to frame us as gangsters and thugs in the movies and everything, to where we devalued our own life? We grew up with people at the centers that we went to. These men that were bench pressing 400 or 500 pounds. Number one, we wasn't gonna walk up on them anyway. And our teachers wouldn't allow us to get out of line when we grew up. So how did we devalue? We fought, but we weren't killing each other. I question how we got there and how that's accepted in our communities today, that I can shoot a brother for no reason than I claim he disrespected me and take his life.
1: Outside of the psychology, my brother, the other element is what you started this conversation with, economics. When you don't own something and when you don't value the thing you do own, hip hop, let's just stick with that one little thing to get my point across. When you don't value it, so it's something we don't even understand. Most people who are talking about being a part of the hip hop world aren't even aware of where hip hop came from. Most people aren't aware that hip hop was actually birthed in the 70s out of the government's destruction of the Black Panther Party and the Black Nationalist Party. It was a new way of communication, a new way of educating, a new way of being able to bring about an awareness of who we were without putting somebody out front and center to get shot. So we started to put it in poems. We started to do it in the way we dressed and the way we wore our hair. It wasn't just music. Music was just a part of the hip hop. It was an entire culture. It was poems. It was music. It was a bunch of different things. And we owned it. And then we decided to, hey, man, people are really digging this. Let's take it to a larger portion of the Black population. It was primarily Northeast. And it was primarily, so it became commercial. But it still remained. It was a big New York, New Jersey, Philadelphia thing. But it started to become profitable. That was this long period of about 6 or 7 years where everybody was saying it wasn't going to last. It was a flash in the pan. It wasn't real music. The moment that they, and you know who they are, found out that it was here to stay, they immediately descended upon it. Here's the problem. The vast majority of the people who were in this and trying to do something and who were positive didn't have money. So when you come in and say, okay, I'm going to give you a contract and I'm going to sign so-and-so and so to a three record deal. And when I sign you to that deal, I'm going to give you a $500,000 or a $1 million signing bonus. These people haven't seen that kind of money. So culture is put on the back burner because I'm about to get paid. And the problem is, that was a big part of what's going on. That's why you sit up and you look now. A bunch of these kids, if you go back to their early stages, even some of the kids here, that's why I have such respect for Kendrick Lamar and J. Cole, as far as these newer kids, because those cats have stayed to their roots. They're still pushing positive stuff. A new cat down here is doing that in Houston, man. He's blowing up real big. But for the most part, a lot of the old heads that were still, you know, X-Clan, Rakim, Digable Planets, all of these people, you know, The Roots, all these people, they kind of got pushed to the back burner. Number one is NWA brought in a new style of things. And you think about it, how it was done was ingenious. Who at the time that NWA dropped F the Police didn't feel that way as a Black person? So they came in, they became the anthem. But then they started talking about some other stuff, and it was always there. There was always somebody talking about, you know, popping somebody, but it wasn't the prevalent message. The prevalent message, you know, you had those who were capping and flossing, talking about what they drove and all that. Others were talking about girls, LL Cool J and all that. Others were just talking about how fly they were. That was the thing. That was the thing. But when NWA started hitting hard, they stood up and they took that model and they said, this is how we're going to introduce it into the community. They understood long before that genre of music came, the power of music, especially in the Black music. We are naturally a rhythmic people. The way our spirit moves, our vibration moves, music has a greater impact on us than it does other people. They already know that. They've done the studies. So now we have a way to interject it into their youth. You know, not every youth is sitting around listening to Earth, Wind, and Fire. Because if they were hearing some stuff. But, you know, but what we can do is we can put that out there. And then here came one after another. And then you got to the point where now we got them beefing with one another. Now these clowns shoot each other for real. It's no longer in the song. They taking bullets out there and they're glorifying it. And now we got it to where I want to bring you in. You got kids right in the early 2000s that if you go back and you listen to their demo tapes, positive, positive, positive, uplift, uplift, uplift. They got picked up by a major label. A&R people came in. Everybody came in, sit down. They told them, no, this can't go on there. This can't go there. Do you think they walked away from it? No, because they stuck $500,000 in their pocket up front to make them eat it and say, you know what? I'm gonna do the album. What we need is a little bit more gangster. We need a little bit more thug. We need a little bit more drugs. We need a little bit more misogyny. We need this. Here's $1 million. And because that kid can't see $1 million nowhere else, because he's never raised to realize he is $1 million. He's sitting up there going, I got to get that money, man. I'm going to buy my mama a house. I'm going to buy this. I'm going to do what I never would have been able to do, talking this positive stuff. Ain't nobody paying me to talk positive. So it was an economic decision for most of them. Look, man, I'm finna eat. I don't care about what you're saying. You sitting over, put it like this here. One of the greatest minds we ever have as far as history is concerned died broke. Dr. Yosef Benyakinen.
3: Yep.
1: That's been the story far too often. So you telling me your greatest minds can't eat and you want me to put this down and come hang with you? We got to answer that question. We're going to have to answer that question. That's an economic question that we got to come up with a solution with. I think you're doing a good job. I think you got to present options and alternatives that say you don't have to run fast, jump high. You don't have to have a mic in your hand, and you don't have to be moving bricks to make it out of this community. This is some of the ways that you can get out. Did you realize you can out earn the average white person by driving a truck? Did you realize that you can pick up a hammer and out earn the average person? Did you realize you can become an electrician without going to college and out earn the average white person? Don't you know it's a reason why they took all that stuff out of schools? These fools gonna fool around here, pick up these trades that we absolutely gotta have. Can't build a house without a carpenter. This is what I would sit up and do. This is my thing. We have an unbelievable school of engineering and architecture down here in Texas called Prairie View A&M.
3: Yes.
1: I know at least 30 engineers that came out of that school, all making six figures, that I've met over the years, that through one way or another. We need to have them. If we're going to send them to college, we need to send them with something that's going to work. One of my close friends is a chemical engineer. I have another female friend. She's a female. I have another female friend that I've known for 20-something years who's a structural engineer, all making six figures. So what happens? We send them to Prairie View, get an education in engineering and architecture. They work together. They design the buildings. We send the others to carpentry school, plumbing. All this. They build what they set up and design. And then if you do it well enough, and that's the thing I tell people, don't be so black in your business that you're not willing to take white dollars. Mm-hmm. Mm. Because if I didn't have white dollars, I'd be starving. But the thing is, this is what you do with the white dollars. Don't turn around and go take it back to them when you get it. That's what they've been doing here. They've been raping black community, taking black dollars, and you don't see a dime of that once it's in their hand. Absolutely. Until they pay you again, but then they come right back and take it. Mm-hmm. So what do? You got to sit up and say, look, you go to school, you learn how to design it. You learn how to look at the design. You the architect, you design it. You the engineer, you look at what they design and determine if it's structurally sound. Now you bring it over here and you put the blueprint in their hand. You build it. You go learn how to pour concrete and start your concrete. You go lay the foundation. Once they lay it and put it out, you're going to come run the wire. What you sit up and do is you create your own infrastructure. You sit up and then you build a network out. Mm-hmm. The one thing that killed Wilmington, Tulsa, Rosewood, Slocum, East St. Louis, all of those, is that they didn't have a network outside of their enclave. They had no one to connect with, no outside resources, no one that they could sit up and send out a flag to or a kite to and say, look, it's popping off here. It's time to do this or to retreat to or whatever you're going to do. That's a part of military strategy. Military strategy says I've got to be anticipating their move before they make it. I've got to already have a counter in place. But when you have a network, now you have people throughout this country doing the same thing, not standing on the same platform, though. So if you come mess up this platform, we're still growing. Because we're not just doing it in Houston. We're doing it in Dallas. We're doing it in Indianapolis. We're doing it in Miami. We're doing it in New York. We're doing it in Los Angeles. We're doing it in all these different places simultaneously. And there's no one leader out there you can assassinate to kill the movement. Mm-hmm. That's what happened when you grow men. Every last one of them is the leader. So who's the leader of this group? Every last one of them. That's what we've got to do.
0: That is exactly, you know, that is exactly everything that we are doing is tied in to that philosophy, strategic infrastructure within our own communities, going after our children. Everything that you just laid out, from next level to the nonprofit to everything, is to implement that. It's to implement that. Everything that you said. And hopefully, by doing that, like I said, we'll recreate those values, and maybe we'll start to turn away from, you know, what they, I hate to say what they led us to, you know, but as you said, it couldn't happen. We didn't have to go that direction. You know, they put the plate in front of us, but we didn't have to eat it. But you're right, for economic circumstances, but, you know.
1: But see, the thing is,
0: a kind of a deal with the devil.
1: The thing is, though, when you inculcate into the psyche of a young child who they are, their identity becomes a part of their self-image and their self-concept. It starts to set the framework of how they see themselves in the world. So when you get a child to identify with their blackness first, then to identify with the core values of manhood. It's in their spirit. It's in their psyche. It's in their way of thinking. It's in their behavior. So now when you present them with $500,000, they're looking at that money, but they're saying, I can't break it. It's not in me. It's a part of who I am. I'm a man first. And then they become insulted by it because they saw it coming. And you know what happens with men like that? They do what I did. First time somebody sit up and offer me a large sum of money to do something, come work for me, I'm like, wait a minute. If you're willing to pay me XYZ to come work for you, nobody pays somebody more than what they're worth. Nobody is paying them exactly what they're making for them. So if you're paying me XYZ, I'm making you KJY and all that other stuff. I think I'm gonna figure this thing out and do it myself. And that began the process of doing what I do in so many different ways. But it boils down to when you teach a man to be a man and stand on his own, and somebody approaches him with an offer that he likes the number, but he doesn't like what they're asking to do, he sits up and sees the gift in himself and the value in himself of what they're seeking and determines how he's going to use that to benefit himself without selling out his people, but more importantly, without selling out himself.
0: One of my favorite quotes from John Henry Clark was, every true form of education trains the student in self-reliance.
2: Absolutely.
0: And that's what we need. So our neighborhoods, and I'll tell you, and I'll leave it at this, I see so many other groups take a patch of land or a neighborhood, and I've seen it too many times. I'm sure you have too, Dr. Wallace, and it's going on in South Bend right now. Dr. Blanchard, they will take that little house and they will literally tear it down and build another one. Nobody came in. There was no D.R. Horton. There was nobody. They did it themselves. And number two, they have their children with them. So one of the big things with us is their children, when they go to school or if they go to the trade school, they already know a lot of what they're going to be taught. Too many of our young people, if they decide to go that route, will go there and they're required to be taught everything by the instructor. A lot of these other groups already go in there understanding engineering principles. They already know what the tools are. They already know what the measurements are that are expected. We are not training our young men and our children properly and giving them the strategy that you spoke of so that they can walk away from that. You're exactly right. And that's one of our main tenets. It is my responsibility. I am a part of that NWA generation. I have to give back. I was a part of this. Because if we don't do it, who will? Who will?
1: I'm going to say this and then I'm going to be done. And then, Doc, you can close out and however you want to. But it's kind of funny he was mentioning this, and you can see the smile breaking out of my face, because at the most simple level, like I said, I have 7 degrees. My wife is aware of my wife. You know, she tells people she's sapiosexual, that she's literally turned on by intelligence. But you want to know what gets my wife most excited and giddy? When I pick up my hand, pick up a wrench, and I go out there. When I did the brakes on our car, because she has a late model luxury vehicle, and she was saying, "Man, I need brakes." And they're telling me to do brakes, and they're saying it's going to be. I'm like, "Man, all that I do is brakes." Baby, you know what? I said, "Baby, I got you." And I went and did the brakes, and while I was there, I did the brakes on the Rover, and I'm like, "Hey, look, you know, it's done." And she's like, "Oh my God, you." And so when I do the stuff around the house, the only thing she don't want me touching is the flooring. I haven't mastered flooring yet. But I mean plumbing. I do the plumbing around. That's what she gets. Is picking up and just doing something with your hands. Being able to say, you know what, at the end of the day, if all this other stuff go, I can go out and work with my hands. There are some things. That's the other thing my grandfather did, teaching me. My great-grandfather, every time he went and did something to my grandmother's car, come here, let me show you something. I can change the starter. I can change the alternator. I can go all the way down to doing a valve job. That means I can pull the valve cover off. I can go deep in there. I can set the timing. I can do all that stuff. None of the stuff I had to do, and I don't know how long, because I'm taking it over there. I'm paying y'all. I got a warranty on it. Y'all do it. But just the idea that he showed me all that stuff, I can do it when I feel like it. Like I said, I like doing brick jobs. They're not hard to me, and I'll go up there and do it. Get your hands a little dirty. Reminisce on, man, I remember when I did my first break job. And you feel like, man, and there's a sense of fulfillment that you don't get from the intellectual side of things that I think we as Black men need to experience. I think we need to experience being able to work with our hands. Mm-hmm. And so that part right there just got me. When he stood up and he was talking about, I'm like, man, I'm like, baby, you okay? And she just, wow, I'm more than just a wordsmith. I can literally actually do stuff with my hands. And so, you know, that's something that we really need to teach to our young men, because that never goes away.
0: That's power. That's power. When you can change your environment, that's power. Do it in your home. Do it in your neighborhood. Put down the Xbox and get your homeboy to change that floor, to knock down a window. Come together and do that. Rebuild your grandmama's house. Knock a wall down. Make it better for her.
1: One more thing.
0: Sorry.
1: Hey, Doc. No. Doc, do what you do. One more thing. Talking about what you talked about, what's going on in Indianapolis right now. Had a cousin. I talked to him about group economics. I gave him all the stuff from Dr. Anderson. I'm trying to hit the thing home to him. He, man, ain't trying to hear all that BS, blah, blah, blah. And he's still in the hood, right? Okay. There's a new form of gentrification going on in the South. I don't know what's happening up north, but I'm assuming with the heavy Latino population up in the Indianapolis, Chicago, all that area, I'm pretty sure that some Latinos are starting to make moves up there. But check this out. Down here,
3: it's
1: major. So in the hood, in the hood, because it's not a neighborhood anymore, in the hood, he's in there And he's still living in the house that his mom lived in. Mom gone. Now he's still in the house. And next door was a house that some other black people stayed in, didn't take care of it, ran it into crap, left cars in the yard, and a Latino family bought it. Latino comes over to the house and knocks on the door, introduces himself and says, hey, do you know whose cars these are? The last people who live, do you know whose cars it is? Because we don't want the cars and we don't want to throw them away if somebody wants them. He said, I don't know. So we said, before we move them, we just want to see if we can find the people. But anyway, he said, the next evening, get this, evening, this guy showed up with lights, about 4 or 5 trucks of materials, and about 12 to 13 friends, family members, or whoever the hell they were. They went into this house, gutted it, stripped it, ran new flooring, new drywalling, new ceiling, and painted it. All they had to do the next day, this is one night. One night, they turned that house to unlivable to livable in one night. Everybody got together, came together, and he stood up and he said, you know what he told me when I went and asked? I said, man, y'all got that done once? I said, yes. He said, after we move our family in, we're going to move several of those people who came with us in with us until we find another home. And when the next person buy their home, we're going all over there and do the same thing with them. They didn't pay nobody to do it. They bought the stuff and they did it themselves.
2: We're not even thinking about that. David, are you aware that they are getting ready to start building container homes in South Bend in our place? Think about that. A container, a shipping container home.
0: Dr. Blanchard?
2: I saw an article about that, and I just shook my head. I said, that's where we're at. We're going to put our people in the sardine can. That's where we're at now, right?
0: Dr. Blanchard, you all forgive my animation. I get kind of jacked up and excited, you know, off of things like this. And what you both just described is strategies. They're economic strategies. And we don't seem to have one. We have them, but it's like you said, this gentleman that you spoke of, Dr. Wallace, dismissed that. Even though he's seeing it happen before his eyes. Even Malcolm said there may have to be a separation. I hate to say it, but you know, if you don't want to do it, I can't allow you to discourage me or all of these other children. No, we can't do that anymore. And be it a container, and I tell you, Dr. Blanchard, the container houses here, they're putting homeless people in them. It sounds, you know, a little different, but when you put engineering to it, there are some container homes that look like Hollywood mansions.
1: Yeah, I've seen a few that I wouldn't mind moving into.
0: Okay.
1: Now, so, I mean, it's all going to be on the design, the engineering, exactly, and then the decoration. But it started a while ago, and when it started, it was an exclusive fad that we didn't have access to.
0: That's right.
1: And then it's sort of trickling down as economic means of housing people. My thing is, how well is the design? How well is it insulated? Because being a person who has been in business in the international shipping trade, those containers can get extremely hot in summer months. Mm-hmm. So if you don't insulate them right, you don't ventilate them right, you got a major problem.
0: Yeah, they have architects to do it, but it's not something, I get it. It's a starter type of situation, or if you have some land and you want to put something on there while you're building something else, it's an outlier. But everything that he said about that Hispanic family and all others do it except for us, that is our main mission, is to teach our kids to think differently on everything. That's our mission, and I'll leave it at that. That is our mission, is to put hammers and things in their hands so that they can become engineers, they can become educators, they can grow and realize, as you said, I can do it. I can do it.
2: But David, we're gonna end on that note, man. We appreciate you coming and educating us, my brother. It's truly been a blessing having you on, man. I know that the listeners have truly enjoyed and received a lot of great information on how they can get involved. I want you to email myself and Dr. Wallace your contact information for all of your businesses, your Cash App, how people can donate to you, how people can assist you in Dallas, and how, you know, maybe they might want to start a business. You may be able to help others throughout the country start a business or to start a non-for-profit wraparound service program to help our people and expand our services all over the country.
0: I will do. And gentlemen, thank you again so much for having me on. I really appreciate it. And I definitely look forward to speaking and definitely hopefully working with both of you. Dr. Wallace, I'm in Houston quite a bit. Would love at some point in time to be able to have a lunch or speak with you as I speak to Dr. Blanchard and see if there's any way I can help or help you in anything that you're doing in your community as well.
1: Oh, man, it's more than welcome. Anytime you want to. And I'm up there in Dallas. Still come a lot. So, like, I'll holler at you when I'm up there.
0: I appreciate it, sir.
1: And I'm definitely going to let my people that I worked with when I was there. Like I said, Tierra is a beast up there in his own space. And so I want to let him know about you, and I'm going to talk to him. And so create these networks and these connectivities with brothers who have already set up and proven that they're willing to put the work in. And so, yeah, man, let's definitely do that.
0: And we're going to share the wealth. Okay. Anything I get, I'm willing to share. Okay.
1: That's the way it has to be.
0: That's right.
1: All right. Well, I think, Dr. Blanchard said about two sentences and then he's maxed out. So I think he's given us all he's got for today. He does it in so many ways, though. He does it in so many ways outside of speaking. So we're going to give him a break on that. I put him on the box. I think he's talked more today than he's talked the last three shows. But, I still talk too much. But anyway, it's who I am. Thank you so much. We're going to get out of here. Everybody, I love that you came by. Share it with other people. Share the principles discussed. Send your comments, emails of what you have to contribute, because this is a united effort and no one knows everything. So we're looking to learn from you. We're looking to share with you. We're looking to connect with you, and we need you to be a part of this. So let's make it happen.
3: So everybody note, check in all to out of our, here.
1: And
3: there you go, the chairman.
4: Yes, sir.
3: What's up, big fella?
4: Hey, you my brother. I ain't too good with this technology, man. You still trying to get it together, man. No.
3: Don't worry about it. You ain't got to. You ain't got to be good with technology. You good with everything else.
4: So you're right.
3: This I give you pass.
4: Yes, sir. This our colors. It don't mess nothing up, do it. The black, the panther blue, it don't mess nothing up, do it.
3: I don't know. We can't see your face. They done heard so much about you. They might want to see what you look like.
4: Okay, all good. There we go. That's what it is then.
3: How you feeling?
4: I'm good, my brother. Man, good to hear your voice, man. Yes, sir.
3: Man, you know, anytime we bump heads, it's always a pleasure.
4: Always.
3: You want I like bumping heads with.
4: Hey, the sentiments are reciprocal, man. Right back at you, right black. Yes, sir. Real talk.
3: Yeah. So I know you've been out there monitoring them protests and helping our young people stay in order and the whole nine yards. How's that been?
4: Hey, it's been intense. It's been trying. Things are moving a million miles a minute. You know, I said we assessed before that even this climate. We said with the climate of the coronavirus is like, you know, it's this system on steroids. And then to add to that, just the type of conversation, type of struggles that's happening right now, it's terrible, but it's fine, man. You know what I'm saying? Because, you know, a lot of discussion we're having, a lot of issues, they've been happening, even though it's been dormant in certain arenas, man. And, this our genre, man. You know what I'm saying? You know, because the conditions in our community, we've been told, even with the past administration, use terms like post-racial society, so on and so forth, and we keep it like an old Southern secret, don't talk about it. But right now, man, the political pus is out the soul. I mean, the emperor has no clothes. You know, so it's out.
3: Man, you've been fighting this fight for a long time, man. I mean,
4: yeah.
3: is sorry that that the brother had to be executed live on TV, you know, before they would hear the cries of the people. But I know you've been out there, you know, you took over from where your father left off, and you kept his dream alive, which is so important, you know, because a lot of people, they let their father's dreams die. And to see you not only keeping the name relevant, but also keeping the dream relevant, you know, which in my opinion is the most important thing, because a people without a dream is lost. You know, once you stop dreaming and visualizing and planning, it's almost over with. And I just want to salute you for your efforts to keep that going. Without the resources of the people that should be helping you, and the things that I saw you do in Chicago, man, I just have to salute you for that right off the bat before we start this thing. You know, I just wanted to get that to you. And you always treated me, every time I'm in Chicago, you know, you've always treated me like a brother. And so, I get the keys to the city. appreciate that, man. What's on your mind today?
4: Man. Let me preface with this. You know, hey, I appreciate you, bro. You know what I'm saying? Hey, when I touch down, man, on the West Coast, man, you know what I'm saying? Open arms always, man. You know, whenever we bump heads, you know, anywhere on the map, you know what I'm saying? We cut straight to the chase. We, you know, we go at it. I mean, in the spirit of steel, sharpen the steel, and men and women sharpen the men and women. It's always, not a conversation for conversation's sake. You know, so we chop it up, man. We make some good moves, man. You know, so it's always good to dialogue with you. We got a show we do on every Wednesday called Free 'Em All Radio. And I just come up the heels of doing that. It's one of my, kind of courted to the Black Panther Party newspaper. It's actually hosted by myself and Lady of Rage. We do this every Wednesday. Yeah, every Wednesday, I can throw that plug in, the Free 'Em All Radio.
3: Oh, no, ain't no problem. You get all the plugs you want in on here. This mine. I run this one here.
4: If
3: you want to.
4: So Free 'Em All Radio.
3: If you want to, anybody don't like it. So you're right.
4: We draw the correlation to with the Black Panther Party newspaper when we use it. Against every Wednesday, 6:30, 8:30 Central Time, we cover subjects internationally and going, I think, like 4+ years. And again, hosted by myself and Lady Rage. And I was commenting to one of my comrades. I say, when I get through, I say, it'd be like that movie, The Matrix. I say, it'd be like, I'd be drained. I say, I go into it, you know. And this, Minister UEP Newton said that one of the most difficult jobs about being a revolutionary, man, is you have to fight in the interest of the people, even when they don't know their own interests. And a lot of subject matter we've been covering when it's been unpopular to talk about. And so it's like a charge right now, you know what I'm saying? I mean, I got people calling me, repeating speeches I made, you know, over 10, 15 years ago. And it's the climate. I asked my mother, I told my mother yesterday, I said, how you feel? You know what I'm saying, with us in this period of time, you know what I'm saying, and correlating to that, the Black Power movement of the 60s. And, you know, and she told me, she was just bringing out the charge that climate, you know, and something we can't take for granted. You know, again, it's been so many discussions that cats been holding in, or so don't speak about it. It can become toxic. You know what I'm saying? And then even, when you deprive, it's a blessing and a burden to be armed with a politics. I don't romanticize, you know, saying I don't romanticize the struggle. Like people say, man, you know, you Chairman Fred's son, how does it feel to grow up? I say, I seen past just the leather jackets and the speeches. I also seen, you know, the realities of, you know what I'm saying, of getting suspended from school and at grammar school for just even writing about them, you know. Just even seeing my mom's not, you know, saying not, you know, being deprived of a job, you know, saying opportunities out, And I've seen, you know, different individuals benefit, you know what I'm saying, of the legacy of Black Panther Party and the heat that comes with it. And also, again, it impacts you in so many ways, like, you know what I'm saying, like you how you view the police, how you view situations, and to be deprived of a climate. And to get this release right now, man, I'm on cloud 1,000 with, you know, Cass again. You don't seem like you're not paranoid. Like even how quickly we seen Atlanta, at all places, you know, people not questioning. The first response is not what did he do when the police kill somebody in our community? Was he in the gang? You know, we call it the sidetracking of the slave. You know what I'm saying? Like this system is so Machiavellian. We seen that even with the case of Rodney King. They were so arrogant. In fact, the opening remarks of the district attorney on that case when they was in Simi Valley, they told the jury, do not believe everything you about to see before they showed the jury the video. And this you know what I'm saying, it's been the struggles a lot of cats had to deal with, you know what I'm saying, regardless if you see the footage, you talk about it, the political climate, it's like gardening. The political climate was not right to have, you know what I'm saying, certain discussion. People ain't waiting on no post review board. Coming on decision, you know, as soon as they hear, they stop dropping rolls. As soon as they hear, if you see the case of the Mike Brown in Ferguson, we call it Mike Brown Town. As soon as Leslie Spence McSpadden, his mama, her first words out of her mouth, you know, she said they wrong. And prior to that, a lot of cats, you know, they got used to this. As soon as something happened to us in our community, the same usual suspects being brought in, calm us down, you know what I'm saying, go around, you know what I'm saying, we so terrorized, not so scared to admit it, you know what I'm saying? Because being oppressed is embarrassing. And after we try to jive ourselves about that. So just in other communities, at least get that advantage to at least call it what it is. Like, you know, you hear about, they talk about Nazi Germany. They admit that they created the ghettos, you know what I'm saying? They admit about chemical biological warfare. You hear terms like political prisoners. You hear, you know what I'm saying, how they use propaganda bombs. They call it love hip hop shows. They don't call it propaganda bombs with us, you know what I'm saying? It's so euphemized. So just to be straight up, you know, every day stuff is moving. This morning, Auntie Mama image of the CERT, they're taking an image down, the Uncle Ben of the rice, and after they acknowledging just the impact of that propaganda, you know what I'm saying? How this impacts our people, view ourselves, how it trickles down, you know? And you know, I'm based right here in Chicago, which is infamously referred to as Chirac. And a lot of cats had an issue with that term. I said, no, I think we should call it. We need to acknowledge that and add on to the old saying says that God created Africans and America made niggas. And we add on to that the mass and the machine manufactured Chirac. You know what I'm saying? It's done by design, what's happening to us. But we first got to acknowledge that.
3: No doubt. Now, what would you want to see happen out of all this? What would be... in your scenario, a perfect situation?
4: I'm hesitant because I don't want to throw no lid on it. You know what I'm saying? Because the sky's the limit. You know what I'm saying? Because you just even, one of the points of the Black Panther Party was this one to call for a plebiscite, like a world vote. What is the will of the people? What do the people want? You know what I'm saying? We've been so like deprived of freedom so long. You know what I'm saying? We don't even have no concept. So the limitations are, I mean, every day the ante is being up. It's like somebody who ain't, like, you know, when you locked up, you come out, it's like somebody say, what you want to eat when you get out? You've been having them stay trades so long, it's hard to call. You know, so you're like, you want to say, man, I'm open to ideas. I'm open to with the creativity.
3: So you say they done locked their mind up so cold, the mind is so confined, that he don't even know what.
4: That's, man,
3: that's dope.
4: You know what I'm saying? I don't want to throw no lid on it, man. You know what I'm saying? I want to come out.
3: I hope y'all heard that. I hope y'all heard what he said. Man. He said that our minds has been so twisted and so locked up and confined, man, that for him to say what it is that we should want, it's almost impossible because you don't know what you should want.
4: Real talk.
3: That's crazy there, boy. You said that. I mean, that you kind of end results, but if we don't know what the end result should be, how can we even ask for it? So I'm going to have to go to my next question. you killed that one off with that last answer.
4: I go this far, Freeway. Oh, I go this far. I'll say this. We want self-determination. We want self-determination. We want the right to determine destiny of our own communities. I go that far.
3: Say that again.
4: I go this far. We want self-determination. The right to determine our own destinies. A lot of times we think we got that. You know what I'm saying? But really, somebody else been telling us directly, indirectly, well, this is what you want. You know what I'm saying? Every generation we come up, one generation we grow up, I want to be a football player like O.J. Simpson. I want to be a basketball player like Michael Jordan. I want to be a rapper like Nelly. We really been deprived of self-determination. When I spoke at Tookie Williams' funeral, we did a thing on our side. We went to Lemur Park, L.A. And I said, Tookie grew up in a climate like I grew up in. Deprived of such an organization, the Black Panther Party. Well, the only option in life we was given is become a Boy Scout or a banger. That was our only options. A Boy Scout or a banger. So, if that's somebody's cup of tea, so be it. But real options. So we want the right to determine destiny in our own communities. And that, I know that sounds kind of abstract, but that's, man, a lot of people in the white community ask their children, what you want to do? And they say, well, I might want to travel the world, think about it. Our children, embarrassing as it is to say, whatever option being brought to them, they got to get in where they fit in.
3: You know what? It locked up on us. You got to say that again. I want to hear that.
4: I was saying a lot of truth, like, what do you want to do? And they may say, I want to travel the world. I want to think about this, so on and so forth. Our community, it's embarrassing to admit it. Whether we're told directly or indirectly, this is what you want to do. You know what I'm saying? You want to be a hustler. You want to do the music industry. You know what I'm saying? We're told, don't speak about this. A 15-year-old child told me one time, he said, man, I would like to do what you do, man. However, they kill people like you, man. He said, I don't want, they kill people. Like you. So that option was not given to them. So we want to fight for that option to be say, man, some real deal options. So self-determination, that's what we want to fight for. That's the right to determine our own destinies.
3: No doubt. So you trying to save Sherman's childhood house, huh?
4: Yeah, man. Yes, sir. I'm walking through here right now. Matter of fact, as we speak, I'm in here right now. This the house he grew up in, right? This the house that Chairman Fred Hampton grew up in. That's the table, man. This is history right here, man. This is the house in which the FBI, they put a tap on his telephone when he had just turned 14 years old. They had seen
3: at 14, they was tapping his phone.
4: He tapped it, man. The Washington D.C. bureau thought it was a typo when they called for the request to put the tap on the phone. They thought it was a typo. They said, man, he can't be 14 because he had took the junior NAACP. From about 7 to 300 members in 7.5 month time period. Wow. This is the house he went to elementary school right across the street. Then, you know what I'm saying, right there on the corner, that's where they gave him the ice cream truck robbery case, in which they said he posed and took $71 worth of Good Yum ice cream and gave it to the children. And his response was, even though they lied on me, made me have to be a thief, they still showed the true nature of a Panther. You know what I'm saying? Say I gave it to the people. And they had sent him to Stateville. And when he got to Stateville at that time, they would call you by your number as opposed to your name. Whenever they approached him, he said, man, I'm Chairman Fred Hampton, I'm chapter chairman of the Black Panther Party. So they deemed him to be criminally mentally insane for refusing to answer to the number. They sent him down to Menard. When he got to Menard, they supposed to put a hit on him, for other prisoners. But he politicized, then they told the warden, we on Chairman Fred's security now. He went to high school down the street, a place called Proviso East High School. And in fact, Bob Johnson from BET, his ex-wife, she couldn't get the homecoming queen because they wouldn't allow no black woman to get the homecoming queen. He challenged it. That's how she got the homecoming queen spot up at the high school, Proviso East, the position he took. So this house is so much history in it, man. We and they tried to salt the earth in this house. You know what I'm saying?

0: shoes to fill, and it looked like you're doing a good job. What is it like, you know, being you living in your father's legacy and at the same time keeping his legacy alive, but also creating your own?
1: Yeah. I said one time in this poem, a lot of people want to know, how does it feel to be sired by you, to be loved by the people and sweated by the you-know-who? And, you know what I'm saying? I don't romanticize it. A lot of heat come with it, you know? I said I've been suspended from school, give me, you know, cases, all, you know, but I'm on it. I'm on it. To, you know, not only walking the footsteps, but the Panther Paul steps, you know what I'm saying? Chairman Freeman, but it's insane, you know what I'm saying? Like you, and I don't, I didn't grow up saying, I want to just, you know, I look forward to going to the penitentiary. I look forward to assassination attempts. So I know heat come with it too, though. But the conditions also keep me on track, you know what I'm saying? And I believe, man, I'm saying this as objectively as I can, as I can say it, my brother. I, you know, I had to say in church, what's your calling? This is my calling. I really, this is my calling. It feels like a glove, man. You know what I'm saying? And I don't feel like I'm in no time warp where I gotta, you know, do exactly the same thing. But, you know what I'm saying? But the conditions help remind me, like, man, you're dealing with some of the same issues, same conditions. And I'm just honored to have that to be able to have that template, that prototype to say, man, this is how we deal with police terrorists. This is how we deal with political prisoners. You know what I'm saying? And do it in a way where it's not forced on, like second nature, man.
0: No doubt. What was it like growing up, knowing that that your father was so smart? Because even now you telling me stuff that I find almost unbelievable. A 14-year-old kid to be organizing, to the point that he catches the attention of the FBI. What kind of pressure is that like for you?
1: I'm still learning and still grasping and appreciate who he was, man. Just yesterday, like little real talk, yesterday, this brother come by, knock on the door. He say, man, Chairman, let me bring my auntie through. They grew up with your old man. They grew up with the chairman. I said, all right, come on. They was in third grade with him, you know? And they came in, and they got to telling me about niggas 12 and 13 years old, stuff they had did with them. You know, they talk about, it's a swimming pool out here called the Fred Hampton Swimming Pool. And we had to protest it last year. They using his name, but it wasn't open. So they finally got the funding. They said they was going to open it up before the coronavirus came down. But how the swimming pool came to be was, you had all the surrounding suburbs, everybody had a swimming pool, but the black children out here didn't have no swimming pool. This sister told me, she said she 13, 14 years old, him. She said he grabbed these sticks. I say, sticks? She said, no, branches of a tree, like a branch. I said, and she kept on stressing that. She said, no. She said, you it's branches. I said, okay. She said, he took these branches and stuck it through some cardboard. And she said, he put up, you know, with pool. She said, they 13, they walking around up through the city, the man in the swimming pool. She said, they get had a tear gas canister and throw it back and bust the window in the police window and throw it back up in the police station. She said, there's so much information. I'll be hearing it and I'll be tripping up because it brings back so many, you know, it puts stuff in context for me, you know. I remember even before I seen him speak, I move my hands a lot. And I would try to hold them down. I try to hold my hands down. And I was kind of, you know, had a, like a complex about speaking fast. When I seen him, It put stuff in context. I said, shit, that's the business. And, you know, they say, like, even when you raise horses, the most difficult horse to raise is an orphan horse because it don't know where it come from. It don't know why it's doing certain things, you know? So it puts stuff in context for me, you know what I'm saying? You know, why you feel this way, you know what I'm saying? How you move with the people, you know? I done had some issues with some of the same organizations. And it's like, in fact, when I was locked up in Menard, they nicknamed me Deja Vu. They started calling me Deja Vu because they had put me in the same cell house that he was in, the same unit, the same cell house, everything, you know what I'm saying? So lots of,

0: Again, it'd be like deja vu. I'm trying to plug this phone up. Okay. Charge. Yep. Charging up. Yeah. Okay. You still there?
1: Yeah, I'm here. I'm here. I ain't going nowhere.
0: Yes, sir. Yes, sir. Yeah. So, again, you know, so a lot of stuff, you know what I'm saying? It puts it in context, like stuff that I think be doing natural, but it puts it once you get that framework or that template, it gives you a better understanding why you're doing certain things, you know?
1: Right. In the 1960s, your father was fighting for our rights. And here we are right now in 2020, and you're fighting for those same rights. Do you see any changes coming in the future?
0: Yes, no, I see changes. You know, they happen, man, back to back. You know what I'm saying? But we gotta keep our guards up too, because this system is so Machiavellian. It's so, you know, it knows how to work what they call the carrot and the big stick. You know, we know how to, you know, work us. We gotta be able to do like it's this cat Franz Fanon. Yeah, Franz Fanon say the Algerian Revolution. He said you gotta be able to Franz Fanon said you gotta be able to accept their concessions, but don't compromise your principles. And you know what I'm saying? So even with these changes, we gotta be able to accept them, but keep it moving. That's, you know what I'm saying? Like even after the Black Power movement in the 60s, they grabbed, it's like a war tactic. You know what I'm saying? They gave us, they yielded on some concessions, and they took out certain cats. They had psychological profiles. They know who to kill. They knew who to lock up, you know? Like when Genghis Khan, when he came through China, he knew which Chinese to take out. You know what I'm saying? He knew which ones to raise up. So we gotta be able to accept these changes and concessions, but at the same time, never compromise our principles, man. You know what I'm saying? You know, we got political prisoners. You know, we just lost his brother Dale with Africa, who's locked up. He was, you know, he's been out about 2 months. He just died yesterday morning. But there's so many others, the Mumia Abu-Jamal, people, Sunday Adekoye, who locked up. You know, Rochelle St. Hugh McGee, this goes on and on. So it's a lot of concession that we got to get. And just don't, you know what I'm saying? And understand this system is Machiavellian. And we got to keep our guards up. We got to keep our guards up, you know. And so we got to keep on fighting again, be accepting concessions, but don't compromise our principles.
1: No doubt, no doubt. Is there a new Black Panther Party?
0: The organization that I chair is the Black Panther Party Cubs. And a lot of times people hear that word Cubs, they're like, man, is it young? You know what I'm saying? And it's a, you know, it can't be no Cubs. But the deal is, we're the ideological Cubs. In fact, we say we are the great-grandchildren of Garvey, offspring of Malcolm, and the Cubs of Panthers. So put it in that context. So that's the organization I chair. And, you know, that's what's carrying the legacy of the Black Panther Party. You know what I'm saying? I mean, it's a, we say it's a tough act to follow, but we try our best to carry it on. You know what I'm saying? It's, like, so again, people that wear Cubs, they think, man, is it young? I just turned 50. We, you know what I'm saying? So I ain't new to this. I grew to this. You know what I'm saying? So that's the organization I chair, the Black Panther Party Cubs. And that's the organization we chair, this kind of legacy for Black Panther Party.
1: How can people get involved to assist you in your fight and in your mission?
0: We tightening up right now. We just in the process of getting this website put together. I want just we just lost our Deputy Minister of Culture, this brother Rage, man. We just, I want to send a condolence to him. It was at freeemall.org, and it's freeemall.org. But also they can tune in every Wednesday, the Freedom All Radio. That's, we use it as our political education class, you know what I'm saying? And they can also hit us up at savethehamptonhouse@gmail.com. Those, you know what I'm saying, they can catch me in the streets anywhere. You know, really, as you said earlier in the opening, Man, you bump heads all the time, all over the map. You know what I'm saying? That's hard to find. Real talk.
1: What resources do you have in the organization to offer people who come in? What can they expect?
0: When they come in, we say with us, the Black Panther Party Cubs, we turn the communities into classrooms. Again, we turn the communities into classrooms. You know, a lot of cats, they talk about, you know, our people, they a lot of times people think they just want to do a bunch, you know, just talk. We say, no, we marry, we wed theory and practice. Again, we wed theory and practice. We not just come out engaging in a whole bunch of intellectual masturbation. You know what I'm saying? Come in, do a whole bunch of talk, you know what I'm saying, about blood. We gonna put you to you gotta go out there with the community. You gotta put that shit to the test. You gotta engage in the program. Triple C, Georgia Community and Cubs, out there in the streets with the people. You know what I'm saying? And people might say, well, how can you do that now with the coronavirus? We still struggle. We just struggle strategically. We out there from the Cook County Jail. You know, we get the masks and the gloves on. We've been challenging about, you know what I'm saying, the demand of release of those who held captive. We engage in struggle. We have the code of culture. We hold artists accountable. You know what I'm saying? We were going to put a studio together right now in Hampton House. So we studying the people, and we taking whatever the different dynamics with the people involved in and politicizing it, tweaking it. So again, it's not just going to be no bunch of theory. We taking theory and wedding it with practice, putting those programs up there. How can we serve the people? What's it? You know, we just did a free mask giveaway. You know what I'm saying, from the Hampton House, you know what I'm saying, sanitize all that. We got our comrades down in Oakland, on the ground right now, Oakland, California, as you know, protesting Santa Rita County Jail. So we got a chapter in Brazil. So we all over the world, we seeing what are the basic needs and desires of the people. And I think it's how can we serve the people, how can we use the contradictions to win them to get involved in fighting for their own self-determination.
1: Appreciate that. What kind of outreach you doing to draw the people in?
0: Man, we out there. We relate to what Minister UEP News said, that fighting for power. Power is the ability. Power is the ability to define phenomena and make it act in the desired manner. Power is the ability to define phenomena and make it act in the desired manner. And we look at case examples like Reverend Nat Turner. He said, "What's the phenomenon?" He said, "Back then it was the church." He said, "Okay. Praise the Lord, passed ammunition." Harriet Tubman said, "What's the phenomenon?" She defined a phenomenon, the Negro spiritual. She took it, she utilized it, she worked that number. You know, meet me down by the river when the sun go down. Chairman Fred put his ear to the ground in Chicago. What was the phenomenon? Organization. You know, when he organized the Rainbow Coalition, he seen it was a reality, you know what I'm saying, the race and class contradiction. He politicized the formerly known devil disciples to a point where they get up publicly and say, "Man, we are not a black disciple due to the political education we received from Chairman Fred and the Black Panther Party." He politicized the vice lords to the point where the FBI told the vice lords they'd get him 16th Street if they stopped the Black Panther Party from opening a free medical center on 16th Street. Chairman Fred won them to a point of unity where they subsequently worked at the free medical center. You know what I'm saying? So fast forward to the day with the programs we're doing. You know what I'm saying? We got our ear to the ground. We out there in the community. You know what I'm saying? Man, whether it be the barbershops, the pool halls, street corner, social media, it's a phenomenon. So we taking it, we tapping into it, we defining it, and making it work in the interest of the people. You know what I'm saying? We got right here, by the Hampton House. It's these castles getting into it with each other out here real heavy. We won them to a point of unity. They did a song, it's called Free Them All. It's on YouTube now. Maywood's Find It. I said, "Y'all want to do this song? Y'all want me to speak on this song with y'all? Come on." They had a thing called the Vortex, one of the coldest days in Chicago history. We took them right to that county jail. We caught cats coming up out the county jail. I said, you gotta meet these people. You gotta put some grit in your songs, because a lot of these artists just be disconnected. They be just talking. We tied in concretely, you know what I'm saying? So we put them, we say the rubber gotta meet the road. So whatever the people involved in, we put our itch to the ground, we define it and make it work in the interest of the people.
1: No doubt. I appreciate that, man. I definitely enjoyed you tonight, as always, and you blessed us. Can you leave us with a few words of encouragement and direction before we wrap up?
0: Let me say, man, first and foremost, man, hey, my brother, I thank you for the opportunity to touch down on this outlet right here. Like, you know, again, whenever we see each other, you know, man, it's always informative. You know what I'm saying? I don't care. We just chopping, you know, the house, chopping it up, or bump heads, or anywhere in the country, outside the country. So again, I'm honored to utilize this outlet. We said the Black Panther Party said the information, and you tap into, man, out, you tap into all different arenas, man. You know what I'm saying? And the information, a lot of times people just say, "Oh, I don't want to hear that talk," but man, the Black Panther Party said information is raw material for new ideas. Information is raw material for new ideas, man. So again, you know, so we want, you know, we approach the community, we approach the people as realists. We don't think everybody gonna be no revolutionary, but different points of unity we can have, you know what I'm saying? And revolution is different than war. A war is when you have two occupying armies, where you suit up and boot up and get out to get out. A revolution, on the other hand, when you gain the mass and the participation of the masses of the people. We've seen it in Africa, we've seen it in Vietnam, you know what I'm saying? We've seen it right here in this country during the Black Power Movement in the 60s. We in a hell of a stage of game right now, man. So again, let's utilize these outlets, let's form some principal coalitions. Hey, let's ride, the sky's the limit, man. And so let's keep these connections going on, man. This is a time of authenticity, where the ante is being up, you know what I'm saying? We stay consistent, hey, man, hey, again, the sky's the limit. Let's make history, let's take history, and let's tape history.
1: All right, my brother, you keep doing your thing. As soon as this pandemic is over, I'll definitely be seeing you in the Shy. You know, I love the Shy.
0: And, man, hey, the Shy love you.
1: I already know. That's why I'm there as often as I can get there. So
0: real talk.
1: I'll see you. Yes. Tell everybody over there, so vegetarian when you go there next time.
2: Mama, dear mama.
0: Real talk.
2: It's all love.

0: This is a special Moorish public service announcement. As I sit and I get the vibe of this beautiful mural here, I just want to talk about, isn't she beautiful? Just see her, you just want to hug her. Mama, dear mama, it's all love. Love being the first principle of the Moorish Americans. Love, truth, peace, freedom, justice. Mama. Representing the matriarch, mama. The matrix. Because a nation is only as strong as its woman, mama. I say we propose the Moorish American political party, mama, make America Moorish again. And we start with the women. We start with the sisters. We start with mama, because mama bringing all the babies in here. We can't hate the ladies that make the babies. And since a man can't make one, Pac told y'all, keep y'all head up. I think y'all head started dropping a little bit around down here. You know what I'm saying? We got to come on up. Sisters, get the confidence up. It's time for mama to run the house. The political house. When women get upset in America, things change. When women set forth an agenda and put the babies and the future and all of that on the agenda, or she start locking up that nana and say, no, you can't get none of this, brother, till you come correct. And the brother start straightening up, putting on their tie, you know what I'm saying, shaving, manicuring. Mama, you don't know the power that you have. We can make America Moorish America. Make America Moorish America. How about that, mama? M-A-M-A. We can make it Moorish America or make it Moroccan again. Our Moroccan again. We can come back. Moors. We have to nationalize. We need a nationality. We need one name so we can get in the game. Just one name. We can start with a party. Get the political party going. My beautiful sisters, come on now. Make America Moorish America. Make America Moroccan again. Instead of MAGA, we doing mama. Dear mama. For the Moors. Islam.
1: A test. There's a gospel song that says, it's only a test you're going through. It's gonna be over real soon. Keep the faith. Don't give up, for it's only a test. As I was heading to Walmart earlier today, one of the CEOs standing next to 45 who owns it, I felt like I regressed to the 1930s, where sundown town was back in full effect. I felt like I was riding through a ghost town in Fairview Heights, Illinois, as well as in O'Fallon, Illinois. Businesses were closed, parking lots empty, and there was little to no hustle and bustle. But yet, Walmart was packed. But yet, Walmart had cars everywhere. But yet, Walmart profited off of fear. Ah, Walmart, methodical. This morning when I got up, I thought about the slave code and social distancing, where the slave owners set a certain number to the amount of slaves who could congregate within their stores because they weren't sure when something would pop off, because they knew something should pop off. It's only a test. Colleges and K through 12 and churches are all on lockdown. All closed down. Is it really for safety and social distancing of this pandemic? What true purpose is behind us being on lockdown? It's only a test. A test to see how we who are without will manage. A test to see how we who are without will survive. A test to see how we who are without will, you know, make it. We most definitely won't go back to business as usual. But where are we people of color heading? The head of the Department of Education cares nothing about education. Only when it's attached to the prison industrial complex money. It's only a test. 45 stood at a podium giving out commands and directives that we should all in the United States wear a mask. Yet, even he said he won't wear one. 45 is standing in close proximity with other leaders, which make me question the severity of this pandemic because absolutely none of them have on a mask. Professionals as well as physicians, no mask. When we start to looking at who is around 45, they are business leaders, which is questionable after the college scandal, but not medical experts, with the exception of Dr. Fauci. It's only a test. We are inundated with pandemic this, coronavirus that, death toll this, and curves need to be flattened that. Of course, not making light of the loss of lives and the hurt family members are dealing with, but I don't honestly think that this pandemic and something of this magnitude and urgency should or could decipher who lives and who dies. Who am I kidding? That is so America. Rich always have the money to live. The poor do not. So therefore, they succumb. 45 has always spoke favorably on ethnic cleansing. 45 spoke on President Obama doing anything to be reelected, especially starting a war. And he calls this now wartime effort. This pandemic war. Coronavirus fight a war with an invisible enemy. You get my point. So, it's only a test. I find it something how those who are clustered in our inner cities, those who are recipients of the worst medical coverage, and those he would greatly cleanse from America are dying at an alarming rate unlike others that resemble him. 45 has a history of speaking out on ethnic cleansing. Yep, it's only a test. We're facing something that's not new in our black world. We're used to being locked out, pushed down, and overlooked. We're also used to getting together, strategizing, delegating, allowing our seasoned ones to pour wisdom over the young ones. They instruct us where to go and how to get there. We're used to inventing what the world needed and now enjoy. Now this tech generation, now this our family is toxic generation, now this clueless generation, they need a quick, hard lesson on why, so they can catch the baton and sprint to the finish line. They know not, but must know what is in their DNA. Our future need us to get them, teach them, make them understand. Not only can they find a cure, but create, invent, and be the next, best, first, whatever. Yep. It's only a test.
2: Sound off on critical thinking. Anytime you ask somebody anything, always look for the who, what, when, where, why, how, and which. Those seven things can save you a whole lot of time and energy if you can find all of that out. And it don't matter what it is. It could be a term paper or it could be anything, anything under the sun. Use those seven things and do whatever you can of make

Hello, everybody. Dr. Rick Wallace dropping in on you. It has been a while since I did a live stream here on Facebook. There's a lot, obviously, that has transpired. I have been working on getting some things straightened out. But what I did want to do is take some time to relaunch my morning sessions of sharing with you guys. I want to also invite you to join me for exclusive content that assists towards life change on Patreon. I'm going to share that link with you after the video. But I also, before I begin, this is going to be real brief, but before I begin, I want to invite you for a very rare opportunity to work with me in a one-on-one capacity in what I call my Rapid Change Breakthrough Sessions. I'm offering three sessions right now at a total charge of $150. For those who don't know me, my single sessions are $350. Package of three, ranging anywhere from $750 to $1,050, depending on how it's set up. But I wanted to do this because I want to reach people who may not have an opportunity to work with me on a regular basis or on in a usual circumstance. And it's important for me to do that for personal reasons, but also I know I can reach more people. We have goals every year of the number of people that we want to impact over the course of the year, and that number is huge. So we do it in a lot of different ways. So I'm going to remind you again, but the link is there. It's real simple. I'm going to take the first 20 people because that's all I can handle at one time in addition to my regular clients. But the first 20 people who go pay and sign up, you will be set up to have three sessions with yours truly. These rapid change breakthrough sessions are set up to identify a specific thing that we can work on and change that will get you headed in the right direction in the quickest way. And so I love doing these because people are shocked at how simple creating change can be when you take decisive action. And that's what this is about. But anyway, I want to talk to you about your push through moment. It's a moment in time when you reach a point in which you are about to turn back. Now, despite all the things that you've been told and you see or regular on social media, these ultra successful people that seem to always have the right answer, to never ever meet challenges, to never have to face adversity. The truth is, adversity is a part of the game. You're going to have challenges. The vicissitudes of life are going to roll in. You're going to have moments in which you just feel like folding. That's par for the course. If you're not meeting those kind of challenges, you aren't aiming high enough. You're not striving for the penultimate production of your personal potential. When you are aiming to achieve everything that you're designed to achieve, you're going to meet resistance. You're going to have challenges. It's just simply how it is. And what I can tell you from experience, what I can tell you from years and years of study, is that you are going to have moments in your life that hit you so hard that you just want to give up. You want to lay it down. While I can say I'm not a quitter and I don't give up, I cannot tell you that I haven't had moments where I felt like it. Oh yeah, I mean, life will hit you. Life will fold you over in ways that you never thought possible. But here's the thing. This is where greatness is declared and defined, is in those moments when you feel like giving up and you say, wait a minute, no, I won't quit. No surrender, no retreat. I'm not turning back. I'm not giving up. I don't even know how I'm going to get out of this, but I am declaring right now that I will not quit. I'm going to trust my design. I'm going to trust my God. I'm going to trust my purpose. I'm going to trust my destiny. And I'm going to step out in this thing, on this thing called faith. And faith, in its simplistic form, we can use the biblical definition, is the substance of things hoped for, the evidence of things not seen. It's real simple. Faith is that thing that says you can't see your next step, but trust it. Step out on it before you know
what you can see. Because see, if you can see it, it doesn't require faith. But the universe moves on faith. God responds to faith. You have to believe in something you can't see, or you will be limited to the things you're exposed to. You've got to be able to see something beyond anything you've ever had before in order to have it. You've got to be willing to push beyond that particular moment. So what I want to talk about is this turn back moment. See, everybody has one, but how do you get through it? You push. You believe against hope. Against all the things that tell you it's impossible, all the things that tell you you can't, all the things that suggest you're going to fail. Move in opposition of it based solely on your faith in God, solely on your faith in your potential and what you are capable of, not what you have simply done, but what you are capable of doing, because you haven't even tapped into your potential yet. So I'm challenging you now. I'm challenging you. This is the year, despite all of the things that are going on, all of the things that are promoting fear and uncertainty, all the things that are sitting up and pushing you back into a corner and elevating your anxiety and your fear. Stop for a moment and declare, I am going to push through. I am going to achieve. It's in the moments of adversity where greatness is cultivated. I said one time, a long time ago, I wrote in one of my books that adversity is the fertile soil in which faith, the seed of faith, is planted and cultivated. Faith can't be cultivated in comfort. Faith isn't needed in comfort. Comfort says this is what exists and this is what I'm okay with and I'm good. Faith is that thing that declares something beyond what has been experienced, what can be certain and known. That's faith. You live by faith when you start to trust and believe in things you have not yet seen. And to everyone else around you who doesn't live by faith, who doesn't challenge themselves to rise to a new level daily, what you are believing in will sound crazy to them. But you've got to continue to move on. You've got to continue to press through. You've got to establish in your mind that there's something you're going to do. And people ask me, people make the assumptions, and they say all the time that, okay, well, you've done this and you've got this. But you got to understand, at one point I hadn't. At one point, I hadn't written and published 24 books. At one point, I didn't have doctorate degrees. At one point, I didn't have the things I've accomplished in business and in other areas. At one point, I was a little kid from the hood. And all I had was my belief in myself and that anything was possible. And in the ability to actually see myself beyond my current circumstances. And I still live that way. There's the thing that I'm dealing with at any given moment, and there's the outcome of how staying steadfast in it and living a life of faith will produce. So I'm operating in my circumstance, but I'm living in my destiny. That's how I smile when other people are frowning and complaining and whining, because I'm not seeing just what I'm going through. I'm seeing where I'm going. I'm going to challenge you. Instead of folding in this time of challenge, rise to the challenge. Stop writing your goals in correspondence to your current situation. Start writing your goals in correspondence to your internal conviction. That's my challenge to you today. I am inviting you to work with me. I have, like I said, 20 spots for this rapid change breakthrough challenge that I'm going to do. The link is inside of or somewhere in the description box of this video. I'm challenging you to be one of the 20 that I bring in to work with on these three sessions. I promise you that
you will not be disappointed. And on that note, I'm going to get out of here. As I always say, I'm going to live my life on full so that when all of this is over, I die on E. That's my challenge to you as well. You have an unbelievable day. Hello, everybody. Dr. Rick Wallace here, dropping in with a little special announcement. For those who have followed me for any stretch of time, you know, outside of the businesses that I run, like Myriad Business Solutions, the Visionetics Institute, Odyssey Media Group, I also do a great deal of work inside of the inner city communities in Houston, Dallas, and other areas. I'm asking now, as we push a fundraiser, that you support what the Odyssey Project is doing in the inner cities, especially with programs like Black Men Lead, which is a rite of passage initiative, and Restoring Ghetto's Forgotten Daughters, which is a program focused on helping young girls, but boys as well, suffering from childhood sexual abuse, rape, molestation, domestic abuse, absentee fatherhood, and so many other things. The information will be in the box. Thank you.

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0: Heads up, eyes open. Right on. Heads up, eyes open. The fist clench, y'all. July 31st, 2024. Live in the Reckoning Spirit Liberation. Welcome to another episode of Freedom All Radio. Live in the Reckoning Spirit of making history, taking history, and taping history. Instagram, I need y'all to bear with me for a second. Or as we say, cub with us for a second, y'all. I'm going to come on Instagram shortly, but let me just give you a few minutes for those our viewers, listeners, tap in. I'm going to show you this. This is developing as we speak. You know what I'm saying? This is development. Case of police terrorism, and we reiterate police terrorism. As we see in this day and age, it's getting more and more clear that the ruling class recognize the importance of words and terms. This is a day and age where, even though it's getting more, the conditions are getting more brutal, you see in the more euphemizing or watering down words, you get flagged or pulled off your YouTube or whatever. You got to say the R word or what's the term they use now? Unalived. And you know what I'm saying? And it seems so non-deadly, or you know what I'm saying? And this is the history of this, you know, and I people, they wonder why we struggle. Like we talking about, you know, Chairman Fred and Defense Counsel Lamar Clark were assassinated. And people say, well, it doesn't make a difference. It must make a difference. It's something to, I mean, you see the more brutal conditions are. I mean, to even say that the R word, I mean, the person to hear that, I mean, how, what is it, malignant, benign? What's the benign? This not dangerous. How that sounds, you know. As we speak, definitely as we've seen with the flyer today, we're gonna be talking about the cases of police terrorism. Yes, police terrorism. Let me say this before I go there. And you see the inconsistency with, whether it be laws or terms, you heard the political term in regards to former U.S. President Trump presidential candidate Trump, Donald Trump. Every media outlet I recall, they were saying there was an assassination attempt. They didn't say there was. I don't recall hearing there was an unalived attempt. I don't recall hearing that. Maybe someone got a different news station, a news outlet or whatever. I don't recall hearing that, you know. And it's like everything, whether it be food, clothing, or shelter. Terms also, they're regulated for certain individuals, you know what I'm saying, for certain individuals, certain situations. There's no consistency, whether it be a race and a class contradictions again. These terms are relegated. You know what I'm saying? You don't do that on this with this particular person, and you see it. So now you heard the comment being used, the assassination attempt, not unalived attempt. You know, and like lockstep, the colonized community without any question, like just fall right. Don't even question. Say, well, why are we changing words now? You know what I'm saying? Why are we not using? Like lockstep. It's a, you know what I'm saying, and it's a. And you know, and people say, "What do you mean we say colonize?" I'm talking about someone else's. I mean, governing and your definitions of what do you define as beauty? What do you define as music? I mean, it can switch on a pivot. You know what I'm saying? And without any questions, okay, what is we saying now? This is, well, what do we refer to ourselves? You know, we're African Americans. Whatever's politically correct, whatever the ruling class designates, whatever, you know, saying to go back, you know, and like even different names of borders. You know what I'm saying? You go back and you play the, you know, this is now this, you know what I mean? Because I just reposted a piece by great historian Sheikh Anta Diop, and talks about a Cuba line, you know what I'm saying? The actual, you know, name, your prior to being referred to as Africa. And I, you know, and certain things we got to relate, like even our names. But, you know, we relate to that a lot of many cases to put in context. that defining factor of, you know, colonial, you know, saying that of colonialism, that stage in the game. But you know, everything, you know, the terms, our names, everything. And you look, you know, historically through different time periods, you can like with different like, food, drugs, you know, say like coke. You go look at the cocaine at one time. You know, say it was actually in Coca-Cola. You know, saying what segment of the community, what people were utilizing it. You know, what I'm saying, then it's okay. You know, what I'm saying, you look at different. After games, you know, football games, whatever, you know what I'm saying, hockey games, and all these white youth, you know what I'm saying? And look at the narrative that the media puts out. Look at the narrative. All these youngsters were, matter of fact, Wrigley Field, down north side of Chicago. You know, all the beers, the beer kegs, the party. Look at the narrative. But let me show this, because I got to get Instagram in too. Let me show this to you. I got it. This just happened today. This occurred today. I'm gonna show a little bit of this right now. This is today. This is Lorenzo Williams about the Cabrini Green area, north side of Chicago.
1: All this shit. Look at all this extra shit they doing. Get
0: out. Let me see how I get to the beginning.
1: Get out. All this shit. Look at all this extra shit they doing.
0: I don't know if y'all can see him. This is the day, north side of Chicago. I'm gonna switch over to Facebook also. There's other people saying that the young man, he has epilepsy. Let me go back to
1: all this shit. Look at all this extra shit they doing. He has these, bitch. Get out. Get out. Get out.
0: This is the language they're using. They're not saying they're going to underline you. They're telling you they're going to shoot you. This is the day. We'll come back. I gotta bring the Bear with me, a cub with me.

bear with me. Okay. Where is that thing? Okay. Okay, bear with me. How do I turn this around? There you go. Okay. Are we live in direct, y'all? Instagram, I had to come in late because I had to some developing footage. You can see it on, you can go to YouTube, subscribe to Chairman Fred Jr. Chairman Fred Jr., Chairman Fred Jr., live on YouTube and look at the footage. This developing as we speak, north side of Chicago. My assistant building, Hollywood Next, Free of Mall. Good evening, back to go right back at your Life Gaming. Salute right back at you. Y'all in the building, right on. Monroe, Louisiana in the building, Free of Mall. Yes, indeed. Those just joined us on Instagram, if you get opportunity, look at the, we just saw an expert, Lorenzo Williams, the Cabrini Green area, which is Cabrini Green Housing Projects, used to be, which has been white, you know, demolished, right across from what is known as the affluent areas, the Gold Coast. Young man is beat. I mean, we just showed, this is an excerpt of it. You know what I'm saying? This is today. This is early today. This is Lorenzo Williams. We maybe expect his mother to call in. You know what I'm saying? We don't know his status. I think last heard he was in the hospital. And you know, we actually talking about coming in today's show. Was talking about the case of Sonya Massey, Springfield, Illinois, was murdered. Springfield police. Springfield happens to be the capital also of Illinois. Terrell was a young brother. A young child, 4-year-old child, who was shot while in the arms. It's allegedly, I don't know if his father was holding him, and it's reported that he was like in a hostage situation. But the police, within a matter of seconds, police came right in. With no sniper alert, so he came right in. Bam! The matter of seconds, gun down, shot the boy and the guy, the individual, 4-year-old Terrell. I can't remember his last name. George Floyd, of course, though many of those cases in Minnesota. Derek Chauvin, man, with his knee on him, on his neck, literally murdered him. Who else is on there? Sandra Bland, who they claim, what's the term they use? What's the popular or the correct term? She underlied to herself. You know, I just can't get over this contradiction. Just constantly. You look back at how you see the importance of language, you know what I'm saying? And I recall people upset with me. I recall that upset with us about us pushing the Chairman Fred and Defense Captain Mark Clark were assassinated. You know what I'm saying? And I recall people like, well, man, it doesn't make a difference. No other community allows for that. No other community allows for that. I mean, every time Whoopi Goldberg slips up, every time, before the commercial break, the checking is going down. Not to mention the amount of artists. I mean, we got all their resources the Michael Jacksons and the like had to go back to the editing floor. Whoa, cut that out. Edit this. You know what I'm saying? Some stuff has slipped through on certain albums. It has been recalled. And you know, terms, you know. Also, those Free of Mall, right back at y'all. Yes, indeed, Mar Jackson's building. Y'all feel free to call in, let us know 929-477-3785 and press 1 to get in. 929-477-3785 and press 1 to get in. Those names I just mentioned, that's intentional also. Those intentional. May have not been intentional, may have been subconsciously. I'm saying the balance of the men and women that are on that flyer, the balance of men and women. I got blood in my mouth. I got blood in my mouth from biting my tongue. And just how this narrative, people, it's a, you know, they're just killing black women, you know, and they're just killing black men. I said, you know,
I look at examples, and I was thinking about this earlier. I said, wow, just even the massacre on Monroe, December 4th, 1969, 4:35 in the morning. I said, wow, you think about that. I mean, the narrative, it was men and women, black men and black women, you know what I'm saying? And they came through, and I say, the police, the government, they had a layout so detailed, they even knew what pack of cigarettes might likely be at inside the apartment. But out of the survivors, Deputy Minister of Health Ronald Doc Satchel was hit the most. And I say, they had a profile on, you know, who to hit, you know what I'm saying? But you best believe it was not negated to that of gender. You know what I'm saying? I mean, of course, I mean, they had the layout, you know what I'm saying? Even there, by their own account, with the bullets, over 99 rounds was shot inside the apartment towards the head of Chairman Fred. But when you under when you're a colonized, of course there are different dynamics, you know what I'm saying? You can say, well, this and that, but when you colonize, you're under attack. This subjective that is just the women. I said maybe some of the people, because you know, most people, they talk about it, they put their own, you know, when you tell a story, you do, it does have a, like when you pass some information, no matter how objective we attempt to be, you kind of put your input in it, your energy in, you know what I'm saying? I say, now these people, they're talking from their own perspective. You know what I mean? Like literally, you know what I'm saying? Maybe they come from plantation where it was all female, all women plantation or all male plantation. I say maybe that's the case. But when you want to attack, you don't have the liberty. I don't recall the case I've said, you know, just say, well, the police killed my daddy. Nick, you know, to devalue and taking away, you know what I'm saying, the assassination of our representatives, our leadership. You know what I'm saying? To put it in context, because also you cut off, you know what I'm saying, you make it subjective and what you know what I'm saying, it's just you. As opposed, it's a dynamic on our people. You know what I'm saying? And this, and I just want to say this two others I'm talking about. I mean, you know, it's and you can't. The verdict is one of the disadvantages we have is we can't even fathom. Again, we can't even fathom the lengths this system goes to. I mean, long range war tactics they implement. And I want to say I've been doing some. You know, listen, you know, objectively, and you know, I say objectively, analyzing and taking into account. The different stories about, you know, it's reported that Sean Grayson, the pig that came in and murdered Sonya Massie. His fiance supposed worked at a mental health institution that Sonya Massie supposed to be in. There's different rules about that. And I tell people, I say, you know, you can't count on nothing, you know, because you look at city of Chicago, major cities, and you start finding out this, you know, the different dynamics, you know. They have our files. They have, you know what I'm saying? They study us, psychological profile. And we talking about the machine. A lot of people always talk about, you know what I'm saying? Like, it's a machine that the media, now whether the media comes and meet with this police officer or this nurse, whatever, the different dynamics

after December 5th, the Chicago Tribune reported this vicious shootout between the Panthers and the police. You know what I'm saying? This, all these are different dynamics. There's the media, all the apparatuses. We live on the Record Freedom on Radio. Let us know y'all got any calls. Let me hear if we got any callers in the queue. 929-477-3785 and press 1 to get in. Virginia here, right on. No callers in queue. I want to listen to some of the discussions, you know what I'm saying? Not only the Vietnam, the Philippines, even present day Palestine. I want to listen to the narratives again with a more in tune ear. When I hear people talk about, you know what I'm saying, Palestine, the Palestinian people, the Vietnamese people. This is what I hear in other communities. But it's, you know what I'm saying, but it's dynamic in the black community. I know the root cause that what's going on here. I see people actually, I say, in the damage. They're not even saying that, not even acknowledge. And I remember, like, and this is a tactic. I remember as a youngster growing up, you know, hearing like different cats from different street organizations. Some cats say, well, the police is coming at this one. You know, that's what they're not coming at everybody. You know what I'm saying? And Monster Cody, Sanyuka Shakura, long live him, Sanyuka Shakura. He assessed how he thought, he said, not only he, but the respective, I forget what respective set was with the Crips. He said when he found out that the police, I remember of his, the particular set he's with, that the police was going through the same thing with other sets, other factions of the Crips, the Bloods, but they had made it when they would come to them, like the police had the subjective personal, you know what I'm saying, like, man, such and such, just, you know what I'm saying, and they get you in this bubble. And it has you like, you know, this subjective, like you think it was just the men or just this section, this, you know what I'm saying? And like even the Black Panther Party, they had talked, it was laid out how, the, you know what I'm saying, made it to be very clear that it was, that, you know, the Black Panther Party was the vanguard party, but made it very clear it was the, in fact, Minister Huey P. Newton said that they had to do damage control from the incorrect narrative that was being pushed, there was the police against the Panthers, the state against the people. The people. Now there might be different aspects, in other words, like different characteristics of like, well, this they do this particular this community, whatever, you know, or the youth may be getting hit in a certain way. But the deal is, even if a certain a sector of your people or community is even if it's not directly, you still impacted by it. It's, you know, it's Winnie Mandela said that when a person is in prison, it's not just the whole community is impacted. Tupac talked about Brenda has a baby. Them cats really couldn't rely on that song. He actually talking to cats. They're like, okay, with Brenda, because the other brother was talking about when they seen the article. That a lot of other cats was like, man, store. That's she's not even in the same state we in. Pac related to that. He connected to that. And then the question was, okay, what that guy do? Pac said, okay, let me tell you how this impacts the whole community. Goes to the whole dynamic. You know what I'm saying? How she got this position, you know what I'm saying? The housing dynamic, you know what I'm saying? Who she had no place to stay, who she had to stay with, you know what I'm saying? All these different, not just this reactionary assessment, this Brenda just popped up with this baby, this Mary, this Jesus, you know what I'm saying? Man, immaculate conception, the different dynamics. And putting, you know what I'm saying, and how it impacts the entire community. You can look at, you know what I'm saying, man, you can look at the propaganda bombs, aka music, and you can look at the ecosystem of men and women, the lack of balance, you know what I'm saying, in our communities now. You know what I'm saying? Brother talking the other day, I was taking a walk,

0: There we go on them cliff notes. Say, what is the solution though? That's say, what is the solution? We want them cliff notes. That's what the deal is. We want these. We always say there are no cliff notes in Cub class. The first thing is to acknowledge it. And I'm talking about consistently. That not, you know, I'm gonna say this. We had a full day. We had a lot of full days, but this is the other day we used to, there was a University of Chicago. There was a presentation, a powerful panel. Powerful panel. It was on solitary confinement, in particular with Imam Malik, aka Jeff Ward. It was his case, but you had countless of others who, you know, this is the example. Okay. And you, this is a minute. So, okay, right on. Free them all. Right on. Okay, stick. Okay, bear with us. Okay, cub with us for a minute. Okay, right on. The response was okay, acknowledge. That's as an individual. See, and I see people become, not that people that, it's that the world, everyone is conscious, you know, like clear what's really happening. In theory, people will say certain dynamics, but in practice, like in not theoretically, people will say, well, we know the government bring the drugs to the community, so on and so. But soon as something goes on, you will see the same reactionary force, the same individuals calling the system, calling the state. I get to stop the drugs. You feel what I'm saying? So a revolutionary climate, second nature, you know what I'm saying? And let me say this happened the other day. This other day. So we said, there's a panel. And this one brother, he has spoken. He said, man, I'm just tired of coming to these panels. What are we going to do, blah? And I'm so, now, I posted that I was going through battle fatigue, drain. And before I can respond, Sister Cassandra Greer, she had came and asked, and she eloquently, and she assessed, I almost released, because I said, man, I can't count the amount of times that it seems so easy. And when people, I say, I can tell someone is involved in struggle. How damaged we are in this own, it's not no cookie cutter dynamic, you know what I'm saying? I mean, the terms we use, and the system's ever developing it, and that was like a light switch to say, okay, let's just address this I'm talking about. But then consistently, this system is, it's like coronavirus where most, every day, like people, I say, you know, discussions from how the same people that say, we don't have no faith in electoral politics. All they get, most people just react. I say, so reactionary, especially in our community, dress it up, change the name, rename it, change from six to half a dozen, catch right back into it. Right back into it. I was saying when Biden had came to Chicago approximately 2 months ago, the Palestinian community, it was some term they used. They said, man, he don't take a position about what's happening in Gaza and Rafah. It was Rafah, that's the area in particular. They're talking about, they say, and there wasn't no vote. It was some sort of dynamic. It's like you see, when you're reactionary, you know, somebody defines stuff, they force you to absolutes. Like, you know, they say, and there was some position they said that there is like a hold in their vote. They say, and it wasn't even, no one would dare insult them and say, that's what you're saying, you were Trump. But the black community is, you know what I'm saying, you're relegated. I seen this the other day. She said, I'm not, she's, you know, and she became under attack. But simply saying that she's not aligned with neither one. And it was just that attack. You know, people come with complex makeup. And a lot of people talk this stuff. They ready to get down. You know, call me when it's time to do, you know, call me when it's time to get out of the struggle, so on and so forth. And soon as some dynamics, all they get to do, it tap it, I done seen it. You know what I'm saying? Tap it to the emotions. You see. I remember this. I ain't ready for that. I remember a situation. There was an agent provocateur. We was, you know what I'm saying? And we was going through the process of exposing it. Don't know what that is. And see, even that term. You have a climate, or, you know what I'm saying, to even have to up the energy to be politically in tune with certain terms like that. You know what I'm saying? To be able to distinguish, okay, what you mean, a snitch? The up the ante to say, no, you got to be more politically in tune. It's not that simplistic. You know what I'm saying? That's the difference between a, like a revolutionary climate and a reactionary climate. And that's where we are in the reactionary climate. And a lot of people say, well, I'm ready now. I know what's happening now. But the people, the masses. And Malcolm, and I tell you, it can become, like I said, battle fatigue. I was in battle fatigue the other day. I was drained. And I kind of, when the individual asked the question, I took it kind of, I was like, man, I'm so glad I didn't, because it really could have cut the wrong way. Because when you on the battlefield, this protracted struggle, you can't say when it's not fashionable, you know what I'm saying? Because you know what I'm saying? It's like the betrayal, you know what I'm saying? And the inconsistencies and the damage. And see, the politics, you're able to see stuff that I tell you wish you don't see. And you know what I'm saying? And it's not glorious to see the difference, the ugliness and the underbelly of struggle. You know what I'm saying? And the Agent Barker tour, we was heightening the contradictions, getting the track history of this individual, bringing it out. And this young lady, she was like, why don't we just do blah, blah, blah? You know, the Panthers referred to it as murder mouth. I said, you know, we had the Panther Club. We said, motherfucking talking felony shit, ain't gonna commit a misdemeanor. So she like, we do it. I said, okay, call it up bluff. I said, okay, well, let's do bluff. Oh, no, I can't. Oh, no, I got kids. I can't. Oh, no, I got, you know what I'm saying? Oh, see, I recall in Stateville, we called Deathville, and the beatings were so notorious. Oh, yeah. Oh, it hurts. You got an elementary child. Oh, I'm going to say this. I talked about a discussion earlier, and I was asked, I said, I don't even like this. It hurts even just talking about the deficiencies that we have in our community. We want to romanticize it. Like, you know, do you think in our lifetime we're going to be free? I say, have you seen? Have you talked? Have you studied the community? Have you seen the damage? This system is playing long range. Have you seen the seeds, the veg? Man, Chairman Fred talked about when he was raising criticism with the Students for Democratic Society, the Weatherman. This is ironic. This is around Democratic Convention. And he was saying that Chairman Fred say, these individuals are engaged in some actions, some coastalistic, anarchistic actions that are going to plant some seeds. See what I'm saying? So a lot of times when it was in the vegetation, like most people, when it happens, oh, this fucked up. Oh, this is a process. The dynamics. You listen to the man. You think these babies in the womb? Even with the quote unquote music that a lot of these children were conceived in. Yeah. Oh, you impacted. Yeah. Before you got here, the type of music. I'm using that term loosely. And you, man, go look at Beasts of No Nations. How they would grab them shorties. They would in places like Liberia and other places, they would kill their parents in front of them. They would get the father in front of them. They would, you know what I'm saying? Then they would numb them with certain drugs. Do it sound familiar? The type of music they would bombard them with. You so high. It becomes normal. Like it's a movie called City of Gods. It's talking about in Brazil. And dude didn't want to go on no stick up. And he said, after the third time, you become used to it. Doing Malcolm X talked about on the front of Time Life magazine, it was a young lady from China. He was talking about the Chinese Revolution. And she had a 45 to her father's head. And they asked, why are you doing that? And they translated to, she said, he betrayed the revolution. You have the dynamic of what are people willing to do for freedom, the cleansing. And believe me, most of you have no frame of reference of, you know what I'm saying, what's going on. And most people will learn when it happens to them as an individual. Certain, and that's what you like. I was saying, we talk about the 60s. Not that people romanticize the 60s, but people say, well, the music was saying something back then. You think James Brown just on his own volition came out something black and I'm proud? It was a climate. They man drove man Imam Jimmy Lalameen, who's locked up now, who most of you don't know about, foremost A Trap Brown. It was a climate when they were saying they able to man, he was man, drove down on something. You better go back in the studio with that garbage you talking about. He came back out saying I'm black and I'm proud. It was a climate when Marvin Gaye was able to go against Berry Gordy and the Italian gangster who really ran who really pulled the strings of Motown Records. And someone put this song out, what's going on, whether you like it or not. Now, the community had his back. See, it's one thing to do something, you do some sort of what they call the ruling class, like a lone wolf as an individual. That's one thing. Who are you and what you playing for? A lot of people don't make up time. A lot of people say, man, you know, say, okay, I just want to get it. I want to get something up. Okay, but the dynamic of playing to win for the greater good for the people. It's the, like gardening. Some people say, well, man, okay, I want to eat some vegetables. I'm ready to eat vegetables. And people telling you, well, you know, this is middle of December. I don't, you so, some people are so subjective. I don't care. I'm ready to start eating me some vegetables. Man, you can't, plant me some vegetables. You say, okay, well, we can break, we're going to sit in the house. No, I want the garden. I've seen this on TV. I've been all my life, I've been eating McDonald's. I'm ready to get healthy now. I want the vegetables. Who? I, me. Most of these individuals, I come from the Scarface movie. You say, who did? Me, that's who. Then you have those who are cut from the cloth of communalism. Cut from the cloth of communalism. That's Cub talk. Cub talk. They say, did this here. Did this here. Cultivate the soil. You did? It's like in that movie, what's that movie? Nate Parker, they talking about Reverend Nat Turner. Birth of a Nation. Go look at that again. Look at the part when that slave master took that brother's woman and sat there and ard her. Excuse me. Raped her. Look when Reverend Nat Turner, look how Nat Turner had to struggle. He said, man, okay, hold on, man. He related to him. And look at even when Reverend Nat, the one playing Reverend Nat Turner, Nate Parker, when he was beat. Hold on. Even take the hit. He said, hold on. He said, hold on. See, you have the individuals who are getting it for their own personal individual thing. He said, hold on. Chairman Fred talked about complete satisfaction. To study the people. To take, you know what I'm saying? And man, to check the emotion, let the emotions check them. You know what I'm saying? And the deal is to be able to acknowledge the humbleness to say, man, what stage in the game are the people that had the ear to the ground? I mean, when I came back to the streets, I remember all these forces talking to me. I mean, when cats on there, man, yeah, we gonna do this and that, you know. So I'm close to nine years total. I'm studying cats, listening. One cat, he murder mouthing. Man, what you gonna do? Let's get out of here. I'm fresh out 2 weeks at the most. I'm studying. I'm dialoguing with some of my advisory board yesterday. Mother Conrad and others yesterday. And I was talking, whoa, I put stuff in context of time. And this dude, he just got out of jail, the struggles he's going through with the Revolutionary People's Convention, all different dynamics. But I remember this cat kept on struggling, murder mouth. I said, listen, I'm just touching down. Let me get different forces together. I'm studying the climate, you know what I'm saying? What's going on? Oh man, they out here doing, we ready to get out. Who had to be all the, you know, I thought back when I was in Stateville, this one cat, stick with me. I'm drawing the correlation. He used to always be like, he would murder mouth. He would jump up, you know, like right up under the gun tower. And you know what I'm saying? Then he would go to different organizations. He would go to different organizations. And I told him, I said, listen, man, whenever it calls for some discipline with that cat, he bounced. oh man, he mean well, Chance. I hear you. I watch. I sat back. I said, I'm gonna watch. I'm gonna let this shit sit. He said, well, I said, I'm gonna see what flies attract. And I watched how when he do certain things, the state. I watched how the state respond. And I told some cats one time. I said, man, you think if I said half the shit that you motherfuckers say, they gonna bury me under the penitentiary? They don't see you go to somebody's house. And you see a couple of tigers walking around the house and shit, you know, you really don't need no vaccination papers to see, man, these motherfuckers, man, these motherfuckers tame and toothless. You see the motherfucker, you walk around, you see hamburger meat laying around the house, and this motherfucker tiger walking, and you say, you don't need no motherfucker, you don't need no segment if you don't know no trainers to come in, to come back and tell you what these cats, you say, oh man, listen, man, I know what a domestic cat do with that meat on there, and these, y'all comfortable with this here. See certain dynamics. I remember, I'm going through different war stories with y'all. Bear with me. Bear with me. Excuse me. Cub with me. I first brought it to Stateville. Somebody commented the other day. Make sure y'all subscribe to the original gentleman, too, the OGs. And it's just a piece called Chopping It Up. And they just released that. And I didn't, and I was trying to be quiet. I was trying not to say nothing. And they kept poking. Not, they weren't poking the bear. They were poking the cub. Chad, what's your thoughts? And I said, oh, here I go. Me and my big mouth. But a sister, I think it was a sister, she had commented. She said, Chairman Fred, he has so much on his mind, he want to release. Sometimes he just gets so, it'd be so much information coming out. And I used to tease Most Def about that. I said, your brain be on the same thing, man. You be just trying to get so much stuff out. They bring me in Stateville, we call it Deathville. So the beatings are notorious. They coming through Captain Luther Manning. I mean, they coming through in the morning, throwing tear gas and they open the chuck. They got a chuck hole. Whoo, throw it up in there, beating cats down. So did I lose my the blog talk? Am I still on? Free them all. Am I still on? Oh man, hold on. Once we lost blog talk, hold on, y'all. Hold on, we lost them. One second, y'all. Oh, okay. I'm on blog talk, not the radio. I know I'm on the Instagram, but I'm also still on blog talk. Am I still on? Fremont, on the boards. Am I still on? Okay, one second, y'all. Okay, where you at?
1: Thank you for calling.
0: Yeah, I think I'm kind of messed up. That's cut me off. I think y'all still on the other line.
1: Thank you for calling, please.
0: I don't know if I'm still on or not. Y'all just bear with me.
1: Thank you for calling, please.
0: The phone might have died. Let me see what we can do. Yeah, forgive me. I believe that phone died. Let me see what we can do. Let me see if I can try to call directly in 929. Good, I'm call right in.
2: 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Please hold and you will be able to listen to the show. You are now in the host queue.
0: Look, I bought this phone the other day.
3: Unmuted.
0: Okay, Freeman, I don't know what happened. Okay, I'm back on Blog Talk.
4: We're live now.
0: Okay, did you just lose me or was I lost for a while? Fremont, sis, come right. Did you just lose me? Hello?
4: Fremont, come in. About 10 minutes.
0: I was gone for 10 minutes?
4: Yeah, Fremont, come in. It looked like about maybe 10 minutes.
0: Damn.
4: Or so.
0: All right. Yeah, I know what happened. I don't worry about it. Okay, we good. Don't worry about it. Okay, let's. Okay, I'm glad. Yeah, I get this. Okay. Blog. Okay. Well, let me. I miss. Okay, those listening on Blog Talk, y'all forgive us. We lost. I know we lost some kind of fell off on there, but y'all come back and subscribe. And, yeah. Okay. Okay, Miller, y'all can hear me on this, but I think y'all lost me on Blog Talk. So for those who just tapping back in, because you know people can pull on their phone and actually just hear over the phone. And that's, you know what I'm saying? Where you at? You can hear it. So back to this. This is why I say I can't wait to get my setup professional. You know what I'm saying? This impacts. Like, see, I tell people, what we gonna do? And I get upset. Let me. You know what I'm saying? Cause see, it sounds so easy. It sounds so easy, and it causes something in me that hurts. I get upset. It cuts. Cause it reminds me of the stage in the game we at, and it's humbling. On a visit to, when I went on a visit to Mumia Abu-Jamal some years back, had to be at least 10 years back. Cause Russell Maroon Schultz, long live him, he was on the other side, long held political prisoner. Russell Maroon Schultz. Physically, so tall. He earned his name. He had escaped at least three times. You know what I'm saying? We had got him successfully back on the streets. You know what I'm saying? But he made his transition. You know what I'm saying? Love to the Schultz family, and I want to go visit him too. But I was talking. I remember Mumia Abu-Jamal, and also make sure Mumia Abu-Jamal said to me, this is about 15 years ago, I think. I was leaving. He said, man, you're doing a hell of a job. I was walking out. He said, keep up good work. He said, you ain't even got your daddy's team. And automatically, I said, know his time. That was a revolutionary period. That was a period when there were conversations. What's going on in Vietnam, North Vietnam? You know what I'm saying? What happened? You know what I'm saying? It was a political prisoners. That was a conversation, a climate. As the one police had said, he remember going back to Cabrini Green, and a 3-year-old girl said to him, "Pig, what are you doing in our community?" That was a climate where that was people. There was no protest or fight to get some guy a football. What are y'all fighting for? We demand somebody become a quarterback on the football field. Do you know how insane you would sound then? Do you know how insane you would have sound? This was a climate where Muhammad Ali sacrificed. He said, I'm uniting with the people's position. He said, no, when they was drafting the U.S. Army under contested conditions. When the U.S. said, listen, you ain't even got to fight. We're going to do like we do Elvis Presley. All we need for you is to be the poster child. You have to justify to be the front for this U.S. aggression against the Vietnamese people. Muhammad Ali said, I'm not going over across the sea to fight no yellow man from a white man who ain't never called me nigga. This was a climate where it was common discussion. This was a revolutionary period. This was the mute man. Could you imagine? You couldn't even think about the intensity that was going on. To what song you listen to? Somebody booty hole Brown. What? Yo, you couldn't even fathom no shit like that. You hearing what's going on? You hearing cats, man, too much. That's the Black Disciple. What's the Black Stones? Who is it on the Vice or the Free Medical Center? It was a man. What's happening, brother? What happened, sister? It was a climate. That's why I was so, this man, I got to LA, ASAP, with this, they don't like us climate. We got to seize the time. And I told, you got to seize the time. I told one sister, I said, all right now. You better listen. I said before, you better listen with them children. You got them babies, they grasping it. Don't, what you waiting on. I said, only thing that's missing is a generation that's stuck to their mamas and daddies and say, D, I'm not going to wait on you to catch up. See, this is a revolutionary climate. Well, they took, man, people got, man, I'm talking, man, hey, mom and dad, we love you, but we ain't up with that white Jesus on that wall. You couldn't bring the parents in to tame the youngsters. It was a revolutionary climate. People was talking about I'm worried about my, you hear, my house, I'm cool. What? Man, it was a revolutionary climate. It wasn't just, man, a different sort of athlete, different sort of entertainment. What? Man, James Brown got that conk up out that head. I'm black and I'm proud. What? Man, dig this here. And Nixon, if you ever slipped up and forgot, individuals like Nixon, Richard Milhouse Nixon, they came to help remind you. November 13, 1969. 58th and Wabash, south side of Chicago. Post-Chicago police ride down on last Santa Claus building, Spurgeon Jake Winters. When Spurgeon Jake Winters defended himself, you know what I'm saying? When the Chicago police shot this man body, if you don't know about him, they still watch videotapes of him right now. Shot this man body up so long, shot his bottom of his feet up. See, this was a message. Shot the bottom of his feet up. You dig? Man, Spurgeon Jake Winters. That's what Algie Smith had portrayed in the movie Judas and the Black Messiah. It was a climate. The very next day, U.S. President Richard Milhouse Nixon ride in a helicopter over the Black Panther Party headquarters on Madison, California, and was quoted, said, the Panthers got the last one, we getting the next one. It was a different sort of discussion. It wasn't just the Vanguard Party. It was a different type of dynamic going on. And people, you know what I'm saying? Man, so when you don't check the temperature, and you say you go, you go to a certain place, you go to somebody's house, you walk in, you say, I'm going to talk to your father. And say, hold on, be cool, man. When you pull up in another neighborhood, hold on, man, check the temperature. You have to, and see, the organized event, you have to, see, you may be, as an individual, you know, people talk about jokes about it, you go to old folks' house, they get the heat on all the time. You have to check the temperature. Check the temperature of the community. Check the climate. When I go certain places, different, I put my ear to the ground. Man, what they getting high for or whatever? What terms they use? Study the people. You can go on your own subjective matter. Well, I'm ready to have it again. I want to eat vegetables. Back to that problem that the war started in my Stateville. So now they bring me in. This cat named Mwafrika. I remember this cat. He's sitting here in the cell. He's what we refer to as a culture nationalist. You know the book about history, about Africa, everything. They bringing me. They got me shackled up. And I remember looking over in the cage he was in. He would say he was not eating, and the police would laugh and throw his food in there. It was a joke. They took him as a joke. Sometimes he's not eating, he mad at the police. I'm on a hunger strike. They took him as a joke. And then about a week later, the beatings are going on, so I'm in the cage. They came through with the food trays, and I literally had been to court and I was knocked out. I didn't hear them come past the food tray out. They thought I wasn't eating. They thought I was consciously on a hunger strike. They come on the knock on the door. Mr. Hampton. We have the director of the prison, we have the, what is the issue? My track record, my resume would have been laid out, man, I'm not murder mouthing. See what I'm saying? See, man, they got files, psychological profiles. They know who playing, who ain't playing. See, even in defeat, when you gonna say, it's certain people that say it's respect. Cinco de Mayo, what y'all think Cinco de Mayo is, out of curiosity? Cinco de Mayo. Yeah. You see the Mexicano community with the flags, Mexicano flags, and the flag. Technically, was it French, Spanish? Technically, they were the Mexicano. They lost that, but they gallantly fought, and it sticks out. They fought. See what I'm saying? That's a day to day. The day they still, you know what I'm saying, they, you see the, you can, and even the ones, I'm gonna tell this cat, this young cat, I say, man, We ain't got no days. We did the pride. He said, oh, no, we have Juneteenth. I said, man, you don't get up out of here with that softball ass. You don't see the energy with that. And I then he wasn't connected to the black community. I said, oh, okay, I'm clear on this cat. I'm clear. You see, look at the flags in the community. Look at the flags. Look at what do you see doing Cinco de Mayo. You see a Mexicano flag. Puerto Rican. What do you see? A Puerto Rican flag. What do you see? You see this this red, black, green merge into this American flag. You come into a relationship and you like, I want to be part of your family. And you're like, well, who are you? What's your family? Well, I don't know. I just want to merge with you. But who are you? You have a people telling they're gonna be Democrats, Republicans, and this and that. Who are you? Before you talk about merging, you gotta come with some substance. I tell people when they talk, they say, man, I remember this brother Big Law. Lonsley, Google him. I remember the black disciple, they said, man, what you and him rapped about? I said, man, this cat was a hell of a cat before I come into contact with him. You never met, you in a relationship. You ever seen some men coming? Say, man, oh girl, she a motherfucker. You got her. You're like, oh no. You know what I'm saying? We advanced, we kind of enhanced each other. But this is a motherfucker. You know what I'm saying? They brought something to the table. See, with crack, the coca leaf wasn't no punk in Afghanistan. You know what I'm saying? The coca leaf, they walk around and keep them woke up. Then they put the hit on it, the chemicals on it. But it wasn't no punk initially. Got something to work with. If you got somebody or individual that ain't got a community of people, ain't got nothing, they go whichever way the wind blow. Oh, man, listen, shit. Bad timing. Got any callers in queue? See, I'm gonna say this too. I ain't got the machine. I'm gonna say, like, even the free stuff y'all take for granted, free on my radio. You know what I'm saying? Now I tell you, man, see the system got to, see, man, it was man, you at the Black Panther Party, that climb, you had the Black Panther Party intercommunal newspaper coming. I mean, off the presses, you man, listen, Andy was up. What happened? Man, Vietnam, Ho Chi Minh, delivered this. What is it? What's happening, brother? Oh, exactly the mandate number one, Minister UEP Newton. Man, read what they doing over there. What? Man, just assassinated little Bobby Hood. Marlon Brando spoke at the funeral. This man, who is that? Jonathan Jackson, man, Marion County. I mean, man, I'm talking about, ain't no social media. I'm talking about this type. What? Man, what? Burn that devil. Who is that? Burn that devil. You know, man, Irish Republican Army, man. Man, the governor of New York gave her, the mayor of New York gave her the keys of the city. What? So what they got to do with us? She white, she Irish. Man, she took the keys and turned them over to the Black Panther Party. You jiving. Yeah, man. What's happening? Man, a whole different climate. Who is that, man? Field Marshal George Jackson, Soledad brother, man. Yeah, what you, man, they got, man, who was what's that, the Pontiac 17? Where your mom at? Man, my mama on the run. Where your daddy, he locked up in the truck with their chest out. You heard that new jam, man. Curtis Mayfield talking about just drop that laid that lick down. What? Man, through airways. Who is them cats, man? Oh, man, yeah. What they talking about? Oh, man, the disciples, the black disciples. Oh, they got the free breakfast program. Now. What? Yeah, you know. Well, no, the ending got so intensified. Lines had to be redrawn. Well, no, you had no, you come through, yeah, man, I'm in two with Joe Blow because him and my bro, man, you get glad to fuck up the block. You get shamed. Man, the pigs just vamped on with those sons. Man, the word moving like this here. They say that December 4th when the chairman of defense of the mind clock was assassinated, Don Booney, black man, they say, man, they hear Menard. He told me this himself. He say, man, when they locked out them doors, they didn't want them to know about what happened. Man, they come out them cell doors, man. Don Booney Black, long live him. He say, man, he did a poem dedicated to Chairman Fred. He did? This is the man. They got cats got social media, all type of stuff now. And cats still know what, you know what I'm saying? Type of discussion that's going on, man. Soon they smell us in the uprising. They'll come hijack this. Man, most motherfuckers are so reactionary. If you change the average motherfucker address, they'll get lost. Yeah, they get lost. You couldn't even sell that snake oil in that climate. You couldn't even come, man. You couldn't pull up on no, man. Listen. It was common conversation. Your choices were not relegated to the Democratic or Republican Party. Man, you was clear the Black Panther Party was a revolutionary organization. You had a 10-point platform. This we won't. This was, man, you weren't trying to get for no, you weren't looking for no white folks' validation. You talking about, man, you get sick. We going to see, man, Dr. Feelgood, dead Mr. Health for the little child of Black Panther Party. They doing free tests for sickle cell anemia. Man, it was a, man, you, the my confidence in our community. With that being said, y'all make sure you get y'all tickets. Come on up here. We having a people's convention. We also do it September 1st. It's going to be our August 31st and September 1st, the people's convention. We are saying the people, what the people talking about. This is the Chairman Fred Street Party, August 30th. The theme for that is they're not like us. We're going to start up at 12 o'clock at Ground Zero. You heard me. And we want everybody to call the question. Stop flooding your aldermen, your city officials. We want banners of Chairman Fred. God damn it, all up and down Madison. Yeah, that's right. Yeah. If it don't happen, you ask the question. People say, well, what can we do? Well, how can we celebrate the same way you have pride flags of a whole month with this motherfucker? The same way you have everybody else, other community. You know what I'm talking? I ain't talking about no intertwine. I'm talking about we want black and light blue Panther color Chairman Fred banners all up and down Madison. August 30th, Chairman Fred Hampton Day. And we want y'all to struggle. We want y'all to get some soap, put in your mouth, and say, keep on saying it. Talk to your baby and say, Chairman Fred. Try to say it. Try to say it. Try to have some reverence for something of our respective community. We in the park the other day. I'm talking to Pastor David. I said, watch this. This is what I'm trying to explain to you about a base. Watch this. This cat that speaks no English. No English from Mexico. No, just got over it. No English. I said, you watch this. Have something to believe in. Something to identify with. I ain't talking about no different electoral part. I said to him, I said, hey, man, you up there, El Chapo? You seen that dude, man, his whole chest blew up. He didn't speak no English. As you heard El Chapo, his whole chest blew up. He said, yeah, it's Chapo. Looked at me like, yeah. And he looked back to me. First he looked and said, no. I said, yes. Yo, yeah, you know. Because he knew that was such, man, when you know something's pressed, you be careful. See what I'm saying? See, you be careful how you even devote. Because you know this thing, this is something in your respective community. So you don't throw it around willy-nilly. You just, man, people come up, you know about the Black, you had a lot of people at the Black Panther Party, like, nah, I think I heard, and you said, you let know, man, the Black Panther, oh, Chamber, oh, yeah, you see a man, oh, yeah, my mama, she's coming to the free breakfast program. You see the whole pride come up out of them. See, it impacts you as a people. It impacts how the police view you. It impacts how the teachers view you. To see your people, you know what I'm saying? To see a politician, then they just come around you, and you know what I'm saying, post some hot sauce on some food. The insanity. The insanity how they deal with us or don't deal with us. Man, there's a certain amount of respect when a motherfucker lie to you. Yeah. You're in a relationship, motherfucker. No, you know, at the bam, you know, I got caught over. To our people, they don't even lie. They don't even lie to us. Man, throw a rap song. It used to be a gospel song. Man, they're up the ante. We having a people's convention. We gonna be the pipelines with the indigenous community. Yeah. This is a phenomenon. You know what I'm saying? This is something that's happening. All when Trump said drill, he said drill. This stuff that happened outside of your own bubble. We're gonna talk about the political prison, the cases of what's happening with Mumia Abu-Jamal. Why you ain't, man? Could you, man? Did you see the response after what happened in Pennsylvania automatically? Did you see how quick that happened with the congressional hearings when the Secret Service? Do you see the different partisan politicians? They say, oh, hold on. Regardless of how you feel about Trump, this is a representative of an entity. They say, wait a minute. Did you see how quick the woman, they not true. Well, it's a woman. You got to, don't attack this woman. Nuh-uh. They say, hold on. Because this is the system. This is a representative. This is a representative of the system. They in Michigan talking about they're gonna get $80,000 for the Malcolm X house. Man, dig the man, this here, man. These man, go to Graceland. Look at the people care about Elvis Presley. Man, listen, it's how you viewed August 30th. Man, we go, man, we man, it's supposed to be up, man. We up in Annie. Yeah, and we're gonna heighten the contradiction. It's gonna be for like 2004. Like 2004, we had to fight for that street. We now the Chairman Fred. You, man, go back. It's documented. Have Negroes that ain't bucking down. They punked out to bring the vote up. To say, man, about the street being at the Chairman Fred. You seen the fraternal of the police raise up. You seen me bow down. Yeah. And you seen certain people stand up. Go back and Google. Look at this. The read between lines. Render tribe and Alderman Dorothy Tim others. They said, no, this should be, that's here. They don't even want to bring the vote to the floor. We said, bring the vote to the floor. Just 2004. That is treating as the Chairman Fred. Go look what they tried to have. This is 2004. Google it. That is street. They was naming streets like Hugh Hefner, Pastor such and such, Reverend such and such, Professor such and such. Who is that? Your cousin? Come on, get a street sign. Chairman Fred. Whoa. Motherfuckers was shook up like Elvis Presley. I said, man, what's the man? New had Alderman telling other Alderman, said, well, I made a mistake. I thought it was a football player named Dan Hampton. I'm telling you, they was shook up like Elvis Presley, man. This, it was like, man, you talking about, I need to get biblical with you. You talking about motherfucker Peter denying Jesus. Motherfuckers was, you know, man, Alderman Beavers, man, I remember like yesterday. No, I don't know. I never saw, man. I'm talking about, man, I never voted for that. I mean, it was, I sympathize with people who had never had no other image of like men and women. I got symbolism, black men and black women. I ain't got to suffice for no comic books, no mafioso, no rappers. I know about Debbie Mr. Defense, bunch of cards. I know about Asada Shakur. You know what I'm saying? Real deal cats come from the community. We ain't got to go that far. I know, I mean, in the streets, you know what I'm saying? Some motherfuckers, man, stood up. Stand up. Still to this day. Yeah. Yeah. Yeah. So we want to bring this back for this year, about this Chairman Fred street sign. Yeah. See, if nothing else, you want to heighten the contradictions. Because nothing else, we're going to get some clarity around here. You dig? Just to even acknowledge. They got you. They got us so terrorized. We terrorize it. We terrorize you, man. It's like a motherfucker. So he's so scared of alcohol. He's like, well, do you have a problem? You want to rub out? So traumatized. Don't you flat? Don't mention. You know what I'm saying? It's like, man. It's like you can look at something. You say, man, something must have happened before. You say, man, what happened to their generation before they had to break them? One time, this when Trump was in office when he was president. It was some awful vote, and the way he said to the Congress, the way he said, listen, I'm not going to back. I'm not going to debate with you. I say I'm gonna bring some people up in here. They don't wear suits. They ride motorcycles, and you seen the fear and the. I said, man, what the? I said, what? What are we in the midst? You seen the fear in their eyes. He like when you grow up, your mother comes in, just her reaching for her shoe. You know what I'm saying? You can see the whoa, what the? Oh, this ain't the first rodeo. You said some children, you know, you're trying to get in line. You be weak back in our days. You want mother come and store? Hey, you ain't got to say you said. Oh, this is something that happened before. And what he said that he said, I got going right. I said, man, what the fuck been going on behind these doors we don't know about? Man, the fear, the way that they assassinated the Chairman Fred Defense Kennedy Martin Clark, it broke motherfuckers, man. And they pass it down. And people say, can you pass down your genes? I said, yeah, motherfuckers done pass down punkism. Yeah. That shit could be contagious. So, you have to be, you around certain people, and you let certain shit slide, you'll be careful. That's, or you know it. What you, man, what's wrong with the dudes? No, he done caught the punkism. Yeah. That's, you got to be careful with that shit, man. Straight up. Well, sir, goes up to him, man, keep, hold on, man. Shit, give me certain distance. You know what I'm saying? Man. We live in the record on Free Mall Radio. Y'all living up, y'all tap in with us, y'all at 929-477-3785 and press 1 to be heard. Go to Save the Hampton House. Excuse me, thehamptonhouse.org. We're going to make an official August 30th, Chairman Fred birthday. We get the flyers. That's we looking at y'all. So whatever. I'm going to see if we can do some, like, you know, Kamala Harris got on the phone and raised $40 million. I'm like, man, bless y'all. Y'all really believe. So I'm going to get on the phone. We're going to tell people we need some support, too, for this upcoming Chairman Fred Street Party, August 30th. That's August 30th. Falls on a Friday. Y'all, you know what I'm saying? Master going to let y'all off Monday. So, you know what I'm saying? So you ain't got you to make a full weekend. So Saturday, I really want to do it September 1st. I was doing some research in the Panther Party, September 4th through September 7th. The Revolutionary People's Convention was convened. But I got some key hitters coming in, and I don't want to push it. You know what I'm saying? They got moving around some key hitters. Yeah. So we're looking at August 31st for the People's Convention, and we won't have posters up there. Get your reparations, political prisoners, police terrorism. Like, look at them signs. That, look at the demand. You're saying, look how they try to come up out of that degrading, insulting way that they deal with us. Like, to put some music and shit for us. Like, you know, see, like, you know what I'm saying? Look at other communities. Look at them. I mean, even you can say with them, the common white people. Look at the issues they talk about. Like I say, talking about like different, and people are talking about who dressed this way. They talking about man. They talking about actual stuff like TIF funds, tax increment funds. You know what I'm saying? Economy, inflation, immigration. What affects your food, clothing, and shelter? They come and degrade us about it, and they grab the insult. Chicken and rappers, and I mean, like, you'd be like, is this 2024? What, I mean, just the insult. You know what I'm saying? They told, when Biden came through Chicago 2 months ago, man, they said point blank. I forgot this term. They said, man, dude ain't talking about what's happening in Gaza, man. They said, we better not catch none of y'all. And it wasn't no, we gonna vote for this other one. It's a position, it's a position that you don't even try to force me into absolutes. This man, so now, why you think Puffy didn't come to Chicago, hip-hop voter die? What you think they did? GPS didn't work or something? No. We made it very clear. We made it very clear. Yeah. I made sure that, I know I'll be talking fast now. I made sure I was clear. I said, man, did this here. Our position was, man, what is their position on political prisoners, reparation, and African anti-terrorism. I remember this. I remember them having all of us at this big breakfast that morning. They come through, man, Dr. Ben shaved under, and somebody said, man, Puff, you're not going to come. We were like, okay, meanwhile, back, so and what? See, they had it confused though. I remember they actually told us that Ludacris is going to speak for us. We said, no, we speak for ourselves. We speak for ourselves. It's the hip hop summit. I said, tell you what. And you know, some of my other people, they weren't as diplomatic as I am. They was like, man, fuck that. I said, no. I said, look, we don't go in the studio and write their lyrics. They don't come speak for us. We can speak for ourselves. This is what comes with us. They're going on a tour. They're going all around. Well, you can go around this motherfucker. I said, because, man, we ain't stargazing. We not, man. Daryl Hamilton, I remember this, like it's yesterday. We went up on Columbia College. We had a big old poster, the African anti-terrorism. That's right. The African, this is Daryl Hamilton that got shot on 72nd in Dorchester. He got shot 15 to 16 times, December the 2nd, 2002. The police went inside the school in Enrico Furman school and took the videotape and beat his mama and sister up and locked them up. They took them in there and they took the videotape. Russell Simmons and them, they got some people do the security, everything. Man, look, Big Rap just tapped in. Big Rap, remember this? It was on deck. No, hey, come on, bro. We're gonna tell you how long we've been getting down. Man, we forces came from different forces. I'm just saying we came from different ways on the stage, and we had the African with Daryl Hamilton picture, and I forget who else. And we said, man, right there, and we said, D, this was happening in this city. Russell Simmons changed his speech. He says, right. He says, right. He said, the same week Jam Master Jay was killed, 14 people was killed by the police, New York police. And people were like, what? I'm on the stage getting phone calls in New York. Jam, what's going on with y'all? They say, y'all tripping up there. Man, tripping like, I said, tripping like a motherfucker. Man, they say, y'all went on the stage. I said, matter of fact, I got to call you back. We on the stage now. As we speak. Man, listen. They get upset with us. Before y'all put the Obama needle on y'all arm. When he's running for Senate, came in, said, man, what's it? Man, come on, y'all, man. He's going to be the first black Senate. We said, man, we're not sure he's going to be the first black Martian. What's the position on African at that terrorism? And I'm telling you, man, shout out to my man, Crooked Eye from L.A. Crooked Eye came on there. He seen that picture and I'm pulling, man, and playing. He said, man, what's this? He said, man, y'all, we with y'all on this one. He said, yeah, it wasn't no, we had the back and forth. Let me explain this to you. You know, people, let me get back to you. You plain proletarian language. You seen this, what's happening to our people. And it's not just happening in Chicago. He said, I'm with this. I'll never forget it. Yeah. Man, listen. That's what a lot of people be seeing. They be like, Cham, I ain't know this. This ain't no new shit to us. I go through so many different, I say, man, you know, you're talking about battle fatigue. Man, listen, this ain't no new shit to us. They done produce so many groups to count us. They had a group in Chicago one time. This under Mayor Daley's team. Yeah, yeah. They had a group of motherfuckers. They had a motherfucker look just like us. The motherfucker had wore a hat like me. The other motherfuckers, they like some clones. And motherfuckers, you know what I'm saying? But the people's political education say, no, that's not them. See, people be talking about what we going to do. Man, listen. Motherfucker, you ain't politically educated to be able to distinguish colonialism, neocolonialism. Man, imperialism, so Machiavellian, they address that shit up, rewrap that shit up, and sell that shit back to a motherfucker, you know what I'm saying? And you be running around in circles. What you fighting for? We demand, we want some Coca-Cola. You know what I'm saying? Man, the hold the line. Any calls in queue? Y'all let us know. Freeman, welcome to Freeman Radio. Freeman,
3: brother. You know, I was sitting here listening to you, your frustration about what our situation is right now. And like I said, I'm an old schooler. I remember the days when we had some sense of brotherhood and caring about each other. It would be automatic, you know, if something went down in the neighborhood, like say the word would go through the neighborhood like, you know, like wildfire, you know? And people would rally to try to address the situation. And even like say the international situation, we kept up with the internet, like you're talking about Vietnam. You know, I guess the powers of people, they have worked to destroy that.
0: Mm-hmm.
3: None of us think, you know, we don't think internationally anymore, you know? But what we're up against is a worldwide system.
0: Yes.
3: And they have worked diligently to make sure they snuff it out. And it's frustrating for me to see it, you know, and some of the people that came up my age now are like they the boule, you know, they went on, they gone on their way. They're like, oh, you still militant?
0: Hmm.
3: I mean, ain't nothing changed, you know, but they got there, so they're not worried about the brothers and sisters that's been targeted and, you know, and brutalized by this system, you know?
0: Mm-hmm.
3: It's like, it's frustrating that our people are numb to what's, you know, what's actually going on with us as a people.
0: Mm-hmm. Right on.
3: But anyway, I just want to feel your pain.
0: Yes.
3: And your frustration as you talk about the different situations where, like, Chairman Fred, the street should be named after him, you know?
0: Mm-hmm.
3: You know, but people, like they said, that people are scared. You know, we got the Nazis, you know, that call themselves police, you know, ready to riot on people and destroy people's lives. You know, do all kind of untoward things for people who stand up out there. But like I said, now,

0: I'm hearing you. We got up, man. We got some casualties in this motherfucker. You know what I'm saying? We got some, man. I don't want to say it. Go ahead, brother. I'm listening.
1: Yeah, I understand. Like I said, the agent and provocateurs
0: still
1: in our community and stuff. I understand.
0: And some people don't even have to be agents. They're not leadership though, and it's not no bad. It's not no bad thing. It's not, you know what I'm saying? It's some cats I wouldn't let tell me how to make a ramen noodle. You know what I'm saying? I mean, we can love them. You know what I'm saying? But we have to start, our lives are at stake. You know what I'm saying? I tell people one thing about, I'm so glad I grew up in Chicago. I'm so glad I grew up in this city structure. I say, listen, I'm Chairman Fred, not because I say, man, because I look like him, tall like him. Motherfuckers held me accountable. They said, I watched, they said, we're going to see what they're going to. They watched me in the Supermax. You know what I'm saying? They what? And we need to have that. In Africa, it was rituals that we went through. You know what I'm saying? I'm gonna say, I just came back from the native. I just came back from the indigenous community. I just came back, and it wasn't filmed. It wasn't on social media. Clenched fist salute to the comrades, to my man. I was, man, the Lakota tribe and up, man. Come, the indigenous community, and I took some youngsters. I took some youngsters with me down there, some of the youth troops, to see this. To see the rituals, the native community, the contested conditions they went through. Going to their manhood. I watched they took me into the tribes and they took me around and the natives stayed up to, and people, they told about how they used to have to do it underground, the white man would attack them for saying they couldn't do their rituals, but they still, even in secret, now they can, it's open, and you seeing the pride in their people to do this. You know what I'm saying? I hope they listened. I mean, it's an interview on Facebook when I'm talking, and it was so, and one day asked me, say, Chairman, what's your thoughts? You know what I'm saying? And the respect. You know what I'm saying? For me, I came as a guest. You know what I'm saying? And I said, I only say inspiring. You know what I'm saying? And the different community, and every one of them didn't make it through this. And that's a reality. You know what I'm saying? The contested conditions, I'm watching them. The discipline, the see them, the digital community, the discussion that come up about Linda Peltier, you know what I'm saying, to come in and to have something to believe in. It hurt sometimes. I told somebody on Cinco de Mayo, I had to come back. I went back in the house because it hurt it. The city, the community with their flags, hold up strong. We got some, I tell people, we got to come to grips with this man. And all of these communities I'm talking about are colonized. But to have something to believe in and stand for, to identify with, I tell people, I say, I don't know if I come to this point in my life. I don't know if I want to make, if I can change this system. I know one thing, I want to make sure it don't change me. I want to make sure it don't change me. You know what I'm saying? This one guy I pulled up the other day, I was by Sherman Park, the pool, and I was in there showing that the water don't work in there, how degrading it was. And the young guy said, hey, man, Fred, I said, I know you. I said, no, you don't. I said, I'm Chairman Fred. He said, no, we like family. I said, my mother like family. I said, I'm Chairman Fred. I'm not ego tripping. I have to remind myself of, I said, that we had that structure, that entity. I said, we get so, you mean, more, a lot of people, you start talking to them, they don't have nothing about their own people. They really, they're trying to morph into different partisan political parties. And then I said, but who are you? You know what I'm saying? It's no basis, you know what I'm saying? And the deal is, I said, to come in, and then I said, I'm clear. I said, even though, you know what I'm saying, it's some casualties, you know what I'm saying? And because the ruling class, what they do, they pick out the weak links amongst us, and we say, well, it maybe it's something in this person. They got something in them. Certain forces, man. They did the lineage on Sean Puffy Combs. They couldn't find one slave in his lineage. Nobody was enslaved. This dude, man, they go look at his daddy, his, you know, his mama. They, man. This dude, he be talking about dogs on YouTube, on social media. He say, I don't recommend. He say, you can adopt a dog. He said, but do not adopt a pit bull or something like that. Like, they said, why not? He said, you don't know the DNA of what you're getting. You know what I'm saying? He said, you don't.

0: know what you, this might be some vicious dynamic or whatever, you know what I'm saying? You can, he say, with a Labrador, so you can afford that. You say, okay, man, well, you dealing with something as serious as I struggle now. You get, man, we had to start doing, background check. Man, it was, we've been attacked. I say, man, we so liberal with our situation. Oh, man, who was that? That's cool. No, who is such and such? Who they come from? All, you know, so what's the dynamics of, you know, so. It's still in operation. And they ain't got to come and get no official agent. We willy-nilly, it had to be a dynamic of a structure. Say, man, this is this, this ain't that. I be telling people, I say, I grew up as a child seeing structure like, man, that's not no wife. That's not your main girl. That's not your guy. You know what I'm saying? You don't play that. You don't play that music in this discussion. You know what I'm saying? I growing up as a child, I remember at parties they'll play certain music. Who you dance with? How you dance? It's time to go. You know what I'm saying? The DJ had to say nothing. You can see these. It's so insulting, man. They bring us and the liberals. You like, man. They treat it like children. Don't ask no questions. Then all of a sudden, come back. All right, y'all got a vote. Y'all got a vote. You know what I'm saying? Don't ain't told. We ain't had no civic classes. You ain't told us. You know what I'm saying? We don't know why you over here. Most don't know them between Russia, Ukraine. They don't know them between, man, the Sunni Muslims, the Shiites, you know, the black people. They don't know what happened in their own community yesterday. But then they come. The answer to come tell you. Oh, we switching candidates. You go vote for this. Okay, that's how parents talk to man. Get in the house. During the coronavirus, they said, "Don't just go come in." White people weren't going for it. They said, "Man, I gotta go to work." They had to come out and get them an explanation. Well, the reason why we don't want you. They were so comfortable. Black folks, they said, "Don't come outside." Like that's what you kids don't even go for that no more. Kids be like, "What's happening? Tell me something." And we got to start up in that ante with Kessler. Man, everybody ain't cut from this cloth.
1: Yes, Chairman, like you said, it's frustrating to just watch this situation, you know?
0: Yes.
1: And our people, you know, it don't bother them, you know?
0: No. Comfortable with being colonized. Comfortable with, they get you comfortable with being colonized. They get you comfortable with being colonized. Right. You know what I'm saying? And this is Machiavelli. It's so, right. It gets you comfortable with being colonized. And see, that may be cool. I said, a lot of people ain't never had no frame of reference. So you just your first context, you know what I'm saying? You cool with it. I said, see, when you had that taste of some standing up and speaking on your own turn, it's hard. It's like you go to a nice pizza joint and you come back to someone and say, man, you say, no, man, I don't have some, like a relationship. It's certain, man, you be. I'd be like, man, these cats, you marrying this person? You call this your woman? You call it your man? You be like, man, have you ever seen, that kid ain't ever seen no frame of reference.
1: The pacification program is in full effect.
0: Man, you can, and you can pacify a motherfucker who ain't never had number plastic in their mouth, who ain't never had no breast milk. Who ain't never see, you know what I'm saying? You can, that plastic tastes good to that motherfucker. You can pacify that. You just say, here go to pacify. Some babies, you like, man, no, dig, I done had some breast milk. You gonna feed me. Shit, you gonna feed, bullshit. I tell you what, I'm gonna be hooping and hollering. You not finna have no class piece. You not finna be up there discussing no family means, talking to other countries, and it's quiet in here. Then you know what I'm saying? Then come out doing a baby shower and get some gifts using my name to my, okay, come on, we're in a baby shower. Oh, I'm a hoop and holler in this motherfucker. We're going to disrupt this motherfucker.
1: Yep.
0: Yes, indeed.
1: But Chairman Fred, again, like I said, I'm really proud of you and your mother, you know. You guys have never given up to fight. Because I just want to say I'm proud of you guys and
0: We appreciate you, brother. Proud of you, and the sentiments are reciprocal. And I don't want to leave the wrong narrative. I do go through battle fatigue, but I feel so fortunate. Again, I look back, man. I'm just to
1: I'm
0: know.
1: Like, so you try to put out 1,000 fires, you know.
0: Man, I'll be trying to say I beat myself the other night, 3 nights ago. The family of Jake Winters. Jake went to, they had a family reunion. Oh man, I meant to send the radio show to them. Shout out to, I'm rushing. I'm trying to get to the family reunion. And they was laughing because they heard my voicemail. I said, man, I'm way in the boondock. But I got there like 3 minutes later, I missed everyone. I was like, damn, and I beat myself up. And I missed, and shout out also to brother Lamont Foster Bay on his mother's past. He said, Chairman, you know, she loves hustling you. I said, no doubt about it. I missed her funeral the other day, and I beat myself up. I said, man, we don't charge it to my heart because yesterday, I forget I had a court hearing for myself on my expungement hearing. I said a barber would not cut his own hair. I forget that I had a court hearing yesterday. This is about my court hearing. I forgot all about it. I'm ripping and running. I'm getting a phone call. Oh my God. I said, let me do this. You know what I'm saying? Man, forget.
1: Yeah, you
0: get caught up. Yeah. We gonna get them flies together. August 30th, 31st, and 21st. Y'all come on, it's going down for the Chairman Friends Street Party. Y'all bet with us or cut with us. We running late getting them out, but tag all the families, Sonya Massey, Lorenzo Williams, and Cabrini Green. We gotta keep updated with that, and we keep y'all posted. Y'all make sure y'all subscribe to you, Chairman Fred Jr., Chairman Fred J on YouTube. Say that, excuse me, it's Dunhampton House. You know, Dunhampton House. We're gonna make it official August 30th. 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We renovating, we updating it, you know what I'm saying? We're going to work, y'all. 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We're gonna keep in contact with y'all. Brother Norman, you are an asset to our people, credit to our community. I respect y'all, respect you, respect the people. Thank y'all so much. Y'all, check out this last piece on Original Gentleman. You know what I'm saying? I got to talk to the brother. We're going to be doing a powerful interview coming up soon. But I'll keep y'all posted, y'all. Yeah. Keep y'all posted. It's been another phenomenal episode. I showed that I'm on Instagram. Y'all go back and look. I just put some of that video with that brother Lorenzo Williams. This happened today. Be down today. So we're gonna be out there. He was about the 18th district. That's happened like Rennie Green. I remember the 18th district. Oof, yes, indeed. Love, respect. Keep your heads up, ass open, the fist clenched, brother Norman, man. I'm working on still getting that way, man. Over there, you know what I'm saying? They stopped me before, but we're gonna make it happen. In the spirit of liberation, y'all.
1: All right. All power to the people.
0: All power to the people. Yes, and free them all. Straight ahead. Today or Not Like Us, the People's Convention, August 31st in Chicago and Maywood. The People's Convention. That's, y'all get through playing the donkey and elephant games. Come on, see what's happening with this panther. The People's Convention. August 31st and September 1st. Right on, comrade.
1: Great to see you,
0: Tim. Man, I can't wait to see you, comrade. Power to the people, man. Free them all. So come right, take us out with something. Yes, indeed.
1: Sometimes.
0: Well, again, my little niece, I can't wait to see her. She got the people out here.
1: They not like us. You
0: To the Chandler Fred Street Party, August 30th, 2024. Atlanta. Game. Come back in with y'all shortly.
2: Censor. Censor means to silence, to reject, to deny, to exclude, and to omit one's position, one's view, one's reality, and one's experience. As to say, it's not true, it doesn't exist. And censor also means a mechanical device that assures that we don't have to touch this or touch that. And I find it simply amazing how those of us who are of the African descent taught whites hygiene, how to be clean. And then they come up with a sensor that makes sure you don't have to touch doors, touch the toilet, touch the faucets, touch anything dealing with humanity. Now you just swipe your card. You don't have to touch the person who is servicing you. Touch. They want to appear so clean, so top notch, so this and that, when we all know they are the total opposite of what they're trying to portray. They're the most nastiest, unclean people ever. They allow our children to use the restroom and come out without washing their hands, drying their hands. And that causes bacteria and other illnesses. But do they care? No, because they don't see it being a problem. But we will march them right around and tell them to go in there and wash their hands and dry their hands. And they'll do it. Censure stops us from being human, from being humane, from connecting as well as interconnecting, from being communal, from being who we always have been.
3: Hey everybody, Dr. Rick Wallace popping in on you. I hope everybody's doing well. As for me, it's been real busy. I know I haven't did anything as far as streaming live or any really focused videos over the past week. And that's because I've been working on something extremely important project-wise. And hopefully we'll be able to unveil the finished product soon. But what I do want to talk about is the importance of protecting our youth from the propaganda machine. There's a major war being waged against the masculinity and manhood when it comes to black men. It's disguised in a lot of nuanced ways and hidden under the umbrella and protection of political correctness and the live and let live culture. You know, what right do you have to tell someone else how to live their lives? Well, in a social culture where collectivism is of the utmost importance and all other racial groups are on code, it's important for us to be on code as well. It's also important for us to understand that whether we want to acknowledge it or not, whether we accept it or not, we're under attack. The black family is under attack. Young black males are under attack. Our women are under attack through a number of different propaganda campaigns that entices them to exploit their sexuality and present themselves in ways that does not serve them well over time. Our kids are being dumbed down through this propaganda. Music and television programming is at the core of it. And it is absolutely imperative that we stop and actually pay attention. In my latest book, Academic Apartheid, I talk about what's going on inside the public education system, but I also talk about propaganda. I also talk about how different mediums are being used to these people drive hard. But anyway, how different mediums are being used to basically inculcate negative notions, ideas, principles into the minds of our youth for the purpose of misguiding, misleading, misdirecting them towards things that don't lead to empowerment. In both of my books that focused on education, I talked about defining what education means for us as a race. And I suggested that education must mean the empowerment and preparation of black youth to move into adulthood, in order to move into adulthood and not only be able to compete in a world that is inherently hostile towards them, but win. That means that we cannot allow our kids to get caught up in this whirlwind of nothingness that is at the core of this war. It was Malcolm X and Dr. Khalid Muhammad that both said that only a fool expects his enemy to educate his children. And we have done that. But it's not just the education system. It's not just the public education. It's not just academics. It's in the music. It's in the music that promotes promotes misogyny and disrespect for young black males towards young black females. It's in the promotion of over-sexuality, sexualism for our females. The idea that their bodies are the most important asset that they have, that if they have a great body and they look good, quote unquote, based off of many times the Eurocentric idea of what is or what someone else defines as beautiful, that's their greatest asset. Even have some of us the color of our, some people the color of our skin doing it, and putting it under the guise of dropping some knowledge and keeping it real, but you're really tearing down the black woman and encouraging her to see her sexuality and her physicality as her greatest asset. What the truth of the nature is, it's her spirituality and her spiritual womb that makes her such a great asset. Nothing wrong with visual in nature. Most men are. But it is the true nature, the spiritual nature of a woman that ultimately captivates you and holds you. That's why you have so many in and out tossed around relationships, because you're looking for it and you're going into it for the wrong reasons. You lose interest real quickly. Why? Because no matter what you define as being beautiful, there's always something that's going to look better than where you're at if that's your focus. But when you're able to see beyond that and see into the person, and you're able to be able to connect with that person on a spiritual level, that person becomes the most beautiful person in the world to you. And you don't just see them, you feel them. And it goes way beyond any of that. It's pushing the feminization of the male image in multiple ways, not just in homosexuality, but also in other ways that are along those lines and beyond. Just today, I saw a post where the person who won the Miss Nevada beauty pageant and will be representing Nevada in the Miss USA, I think it's Miss USA, or Miss US, whatever, one of them USA pageants, is actually a transgender person. So a person born as a man now has moved in and won. I'm not a beauty pageant person. So it's not like I'm all caught up and emotional because it's throwing me off. But it's the idea that everywhere you look, it's being interjected. There's an interpolation of transgenderism as being normal, transgenderism as being quote unquote par. And anyone who speaks differently or doesn't back it is homophobic, politically incorrect, a bigot, and everything. Here's my thing. Do you? Be what you want to be, but you need to be in your lane. People born as men shouldn't be competing against women. People born as men should not be in the same. We've gotten to a point now to where we have to classify natural women by a different name. I think it's cis woman, you know. No, she's a woman. Anything else other than her is not a woman. Now, what you want to do with your life and how you want to move is fine. If you want to say you're this and that, that's fine, but you're not a woman. Now, whatever you want to call yourself outside of that, people are going to get mad, get pissed off. And my thing is, I'm not telling you not to be it. What I am saying is be careful when it's normalized and it's being pushed on your kids. And people are going to say, well, you know, this is a heterosexual and a homosexual thing. Actually, for me, it's not. It's a don't push sex on our children thing. Let them determine within themselves what they are going to be. And here's why it's pushed on children. Here's why it's being normalized. Because science tells me, as a psychologist, that if I just leave the kid alone, even when the kid is struggling with their sexual identity, even with the kid that is sitting up and flirting with the idea of being gay or transgender, if I leave them alone, I don't interject, I just provide them with support and let them know that they're not going to be hated no matter what their choice, 80+% of the time, they choose their natural assignment. Why? because everybody goes through these stages. But if you start flooding kids' minds at a developmental age with a bunch of notions and ideas, you confuse them more, you put them on tracks where they got to figure this thing out on a more complex scale, and there's this notion that there's something cool about it because it's the end thing now. Again, I'm saying, if you want to do that, I can't stop you. I'm not going to try to stop you. I have gay people in my family that I love dearly, and we get along just fine, as long as you don't ask me what I think about your lifestyle, because I'm going to give you an honest answer. And I think that we need to deal with that. We need to deal with a bunch of other things that nobody wants to talk about that I'm not going to get into now. But this whole idea that we can just float around and not be aware and not be actively engaged in protecting our children and proactive in guiding our children and informing and educating them and loving them in a way that they don't have to be so actively seeking some type of approbation and approval outside of our love and our care and our guidance. That's the problem. My thing is, what you are should be totally something you determine at an age you're capable of determining it, and be willing to deal with the consequences that come with the decision. And I don't think that our youth should be targeted. I don't think that that's... Number one is, we know for a fact that the feminization of the male image emasculates the male functionality as a in totality within the collective. In other words, the more you feminize the male image, the least likely the male will be able to lead. You know, you can see it right now. You got a bunch of females out there that have gay friends. They have a ball. But now, none of them are going to follow. None of them are going to put them at these gay men at head in a head position. The same thing with the feminized straight man. Oh, you know, they praise him. They talk about how fly he dress and all that. And I'm all good for a well-dressed brother. Nothing against him. My thing is, you can maintain your masculinity and be clean, well-dressed, and still masculine. Masculinity is an expression of your ability to protect, your ability to lead, and even your ability to die in order to be what you need to be for the people under your care. The masculinity is what speaks to those outside of the collective and says, not on my watch. The masculinity is what sits up and says, I will die to protect this. You know, they've even used a campaign talking about toxic masculinity, and they clumped a bunch of behaviors into it. No, those behaviors are toxic, but it has absolutely nothing to do with masculinity. Because it's coming from a man, and because it's in some way aggressive, it's toxic. No, it's toxic masculinity. No, it's toxic behavior, maybe even psychotic behavior, but it has nothing to do with masculinity. Masculinity in its purest form is the manhood expressing itself in a way that releases an energy that tells everybody under his care they're safe. They're safe financially. They're safe physically. They're safe emotionally. They're safe spiritually. That's something that we've got to come into an understanding of. We've got to be more aware and more active. We've got to stop being so casual in how we perceive the things that are going on around us. That's how we fall victim so easily, so often. Look, I'm going to finish up here. I'm trying to get some things done, get home. Marion has asked me to grab something, so I need to take care of that. But I had to stop and drop that off. I hope that I was able to get through and make some sense. But we're going to talk about this more in depth on a live stream tomorrow. And

0: Hello, everybody. It's Dr. Rick, and I'm along with my colleague, friend, confidant. We are connected in so many ways that our lives parallel far too much. But Dr. Michael K. Blanchard is here. I'm excited. Doc's excited. And you'll know why when I tell you who our guest is today. It's Marshada Carradine. Originates from East St. Louis. And if you don't understand anything about St. Louis, you can't appreciate that, but you will before today is over with. And the reason I'm excited is that Marshada is an advocate. She's an educator. She spent a lot of time in the educational system, in the classroom. She understands the challenges that our children face on a regular basis. She understands how, in many instances, our children are targeted. And when I ask her what part of this vast area of knowledge and experience does she want to focus on today, she said the school to prison pipeline. Anybody that has followed me on the Black Voice or the teachers or anything else or read any of the 25 books, you know that that's going to be a point. I find a way to put that in almost everything that I talk about, because if we don't address the issues that are facing our young Black males, it doesn't matter how affluent our females become. We don't have male leadership, male protection, and in the masculine energy that comes, that's so necessary in the home, that's so absent in the home now, we're going to have problems in so many different ways. So I'm excited about this. I'm not going to prolong it. Doc, you know the routine. I get to start out. It's been a long time. I've been deferring for a while, and I'm pretty sure everybody appreciates you talk, Doc. I'm going to take the lead on this one. But Doc, first, end with a question, jump right in. But what I want to do is I want to sort of open it up with an open-ended question that allows her to really, truly introduce herself in a way that I can't. And then we'll get to more specific areas. But how did all this advocacy start? And, you know, what came first, the advocacy, then being an educator, or the being an educator and becoming an advocate?
1: Advocate, becoming an educator.
0: Okay, okay.
1: Growing up, I'm from East St. Louis, Illinois. Not Missouri.
0: Okay.
1: So you don't go through that educational institution and then become a parent and see the same issues. So I began to start questioning a lot of things, you know, and once you go to college, you learn things differently. You see things differently. And then you come back to the hood. It's like, but not for you people. So once I became a parent, that's when the fight just started coming, you know?
0: Right. And to add clarity to that, basically, what she's saying is everybody always talks about, when we talk about young Black males ending up in prison,
1: right?
0: They always talk about choices. And one of the things that I point out is, yeah, life is about choices, but in order to make a choice, you have to know that an option exists.
1: Exactly.
0: If you don't know the option exists, you can't choose the option.
1: Mm-hmm.
0: And then when you go to college, there are a bunch of options that are introduced to you that aren't back in the hood that right. You're going like, wow.
1: Mm-hmm.
0: You know, I can do this.
1: Mm-hmm.
0: I don't have to do that.
1: Right.
0: And so there's this thing. So when you go back, it it's like a high, then you come down. You're off, you're going like, wow. Then you come back to the hood and go, whoa.
1: Yep.
0: And then I can't raise my kids in this environment and expect them to excel or have the best chance to excel. There's always some that are just going to come out of it no matter what.
1: Mm-hmm.
0: But the chances of them succeeding is dependent upon the environment you create for them.
1: Right.
0: So you have your children, and I want to, early on in this, frame this properly. Okay. So I should have said this earlier, but I'm going to say it now. This is the anniversary of Marshada losing her husband to COVID. So I'm pretty sure it's emotional for her. I'm pretty sure mm-hmm. that it has a bunch of gravity attached to it.
1: Mm-hmm.
0: So I want to frame that properly, because life doesn't happen inside of a vacuum. You don't get to say, this is what I'm doing, this is how I'm happening, and life stop happening around you to allow you to do it. You've got to do it in the midst of the throes of everything that's happening. And so I just wanted to kind of frame that. With all of that being said, tell me and the listeners, what got you to the point where you understood that was an issue? And it's becoming more prevalent with females too, but definitely with Black males as far as the school to prison pipeline.
1: Well, I was a single parent before my husband and I got married, and I was one of them violent, harsh Black mothers. And in reaching out to my resources and much more affluent women and men that I looked up to, I learned, like you said, about the choices I had. In taking parenting classes, I learned about options and everything, but they weren't readily available. So I had to redo a whole lot of thinking and approach to my Black son. And with him being in the school system, I knew we were working on healing us and bettering our relationship. So I refused to let them label him anything, because my son was very smart, okay? It's just that rocky road we had. And until I got the help that I needed and support I needed, then my son changed. It was really a no-brainer. But yet and still, given the zip code that says if you have the clinicians you need inside the schools to help you heal, you know, or help you deal with these issues. And when I realized that this is all that's missing, I came hit heavy-handed about our kids. It's like you intentionally preying on them and pushing them into this pipeline when you already know they need help. I mean, you legislate in our community to be this, you know, so I'm trying to process all this and be the parent and make sure our kids are covered inside the schools. So.
0: Yeah, you mentioned zip code.
1: Uh-huh.
0: And basically what you're saying when you mention zip code, you're saying that systematically we are zoned out of access to the resources that we need in order to give our children the best chances.
1: The resources as well as the clinicians. It's like that's a privilege to have social workers, you know, counselors, people who can actually help our kids through these hardships. So, yeah. Zip codes matter.
0: Right. Doc, you got a question? Because, you know, I go on and on about this.
2: Well, I think what she's alluding to is that we don't have the appropriate wraparound services. And, you know, that's my background. Right. Student persistence and growth can only happen when we have the proper wraparound services, you know, right. Whether that's mentoring, life skills, business creation, entrepreneurial programs to help our kids understand that there are avenues that they can go with that. Mental health, and then also food assistance. You know, there's food there. We have deserts in many of our neighborhoods. We have food scarcity. All of those things are help foster students becoming successful in life and through academics. And I know for me, you know, one of the things that happened to me growing up was my senior year in high school. I remember, and I told you the story before, Doc, and my mother and I went to my counselor. Well, it was in my junior year, and he was saying that I wasn't college material. And my mother said, well, you know what? Let me speak to the Black counselor. And the Black counselor basically led me into a program called Groups at Indiana University. And that was a program that allowed me to go to college. On paper, maybe I wasn't a college material because I had like a low 2.0. I was an athlete, so I just kept my grades up, you know, enough to stay on the team, run track, play basketball, what have you. Mm-hmm. And so if she had not had that fortitude to say, no, I'm not listening to what you're going to say. You know, he was basically saying that I should go to a trade school or something like that. And there's nothing wrong with trades, you know, if that's the best that you can be, or if that's what your interest, that's where your interest lies, you know. But for me, that was life changing, because if my mother doesn't push back and say, hey, I'm not listening to you, I'm going to, you know, let me get someone that has my own best interest. And I think what we also have to allude to is that in our K-12 educational systems, we're not educated in our best interest, whether we're being educated about politics, economics, criminal justice, religion and spirituality. We're always seen as people that are viewing history and not making it. We're not part of the development of world history, and we're just spectators. And I think a lot of our students, you know, become disinterested in school because they don't feel like their people have contributed anything.
1: Right.
2: You know, we give us a Black History Month, right, and we think that that's enough. That's enough curriculum for you, just a month worth of curriculum. So, you know, that's what I see from my vantage point. The curriculum does not educate African-American students
1: at all
2: in their best interest, because the best education I got was when I finished the institutional education. I began to go back and educate myself in my best interest, you know, in my own best interest.
0: Right. And the connectivity that I get from what you added to what Marshada has been saying is this: you know, my area of expertise where I actually earn a living is in human behavior. So everything from helping people heal from trauma to helping people perform better in their environment. So high performers and people struggling, I run the gamut. And here's the crazy thing: like, most of my clients are going to be affluent regardless of race. So they have access. But the one thing I learned is I've got several clients that are back in school on the collegiate level. A couple of them are international athletes. And they go back, and obviously if I'm working with them, there are some issues.
1: Right.
0: They've got on campus, psychiatrists, therapists, all of these things that are not present in the hood. Now, they've had it all along because their parents can afford me.
1: Mm-hmm.
0: And what I've been crying out for so long to the people who are aware of what's going on, there are a bunch of kids whose parents can afford me,
1: right,
0: but still need the services, and probably need the services more, because again, we go back to the question that Kenya put up that I left up for a reason, because I'm going to turn that back over to Mashana. But a lot of these kids are being parented by harsh moms. Number one is because that's something that's passed down. That's the way we deal with things. See, way back over 150 years ago, when we didn't do what we were told, we were hit. Okay, so we learned how to be aggressive from people being aggressive. That's passed down. That's our relationship. That's how we groom our relationships, through control. And even with me, I was reared by my great grandparents. So I was reared in an environment where if you didn't do what you told, there was normally physical consequences for it. And it was met abruptly and harshly. I didn't have a voice. I didn't have the ability to say that I didn't like something. That wasn't allowed. And so you can see the difference in how I parent my older children who are in their 30s now versus the younger children who are coming into adulthood or young in their early 20s, completely different. Because as I got in and started to understand in my area of study, the impact that my harshness is having long term, and how it's also going to create a behavior in them that's going to cause them to be viewed differently when they're in society. They aren't being socialized properly because of that. So now that we talk about this, and Kenya's statement was excellent conversation. Harsh moms is an underdiagnosed issue in the Black community. And I don't want to put it all on the moms, but the reason that I think that that statement has so much power and that you started this off is that we're talking predominantly about single moms, because that's also an issue in the community that cannot be ignored, because it's a dynamic that influences the outcome of the child's life in so many different ways. But as you transitioned using the resources that you look like you literally purposely went out and found because they weren't readily available in the community. You went out and found them. And I think that we need to appreciate that because the tendency, the human tendency is to defend what you know.
1: Right.
0: And not be willing to say something's not right. And I love my child enough and I love myself enough to seek something that's uncomfortable because I'm about to be told that I'm doing something wrong.
1: Mm-hmm.
0: Okay. Mm-hmm. So tell me about that experience.
1: Well, like I said, it was during parent education. And that's when I learned like parent education was in a whole lot of different fields, you know, from prison and, you know, and being basically denied access to go in and speak truth. I learned the hard way that you're really not supposed to speak truth. Go figure. And and I've been very transparent and open with my relationship starting out as a parent. And that's how I'm able to basically bond with the most hardest to get along with students because I don't walk on eggshells. I hit them right where it hurt. And I talk about what mama said or mama did. And then I let them know why mama that way. And then I am not afraid to make them open their eyes. You know what I'm saying? Your mama love you. But ain't nothing like saying, if something happened to you, ain't nothing I can do. So I'm going to do it the best way I know how to save my child. And it's to be, I had issues with the harsh word because they said that about Serena and Venus Williams' father. And if that man wasn't harsh, would they be who we're celebrating today? I mean, we got to prepare them for America that has not shifted with this. I ain't gonna say soft generation, but they're soft. They're soft, they're entitled, you know, because now we send them inside our schools. They don't have to learn, they have to show up, they don't do nothing. They run everything. They're running everybody.
0: Now, I 100% agree with you on that. And Doc knows my definition of education. I've written several books on education specifically, and my definition of education so that we understand it is simple. I say that education is not simply the acquisition or acquiring of academic skills. It is the preparing and empowerment of our youth to go out into a world that's inherently hostile towards them and not only compete, but win. And again, I agree with you 100%. We have to find that balance between being loving and firm, which to me would be the distinction between harsh, is that I can be firm and loving. Well, you understand this is a threat. This is a threshold. You cross the threshold, me and you gonna deal with each other. And you understand there's a distinct and unwavering, non-negotiable way I'm going to deal with you if you cross that threshold. Mm-hmm. Now, how we deal with each other on this side of the threshold is different. But you got to understand that in order to stay on side of this threshold, there are some things I'm going to demand of you.
1: Right.
0: You don't. And people got mad at Shaq when he said this. When he said up, he told his sons, y'all not rich, I'm rich.
1: Mm-hmm.
0: And people, you know, if you do everything that you're supposed to do, at a certain point in time, I have something to invest in you. That's called generational wealth. I'm supposed to pass that on to you.
1: Right.
0: But, you know, just like they do with their kids, it's normally going to come through some form of a trust that has stipulations. And it's a reason why, because if I give a fool $1 million, it won't be his for long. Okay, so I need to know that you're doing some things. But this entire idea that, we have an entire entitled generation. They think that everything is owed to them. They can't not face things that are going to happen.
1: Right.
0: It's just certain things that are going to happen because you look like you look. And you're not going to escape it because you don't feel like dealing with it. And so I think that we have to prepare them. And I think a part of the education is socialization by way of identity. The first part of socialization is making sure you understand you know who you are. Because if you don't know who you are, you're about to go into a world that's going to tell you everything about you is secondary. Everything about you doesn't measure up. You're about to enter into a world where you're going to be confronted with the Eurocentric idea of what is, the Eurocentric idea of what's beautiful, the Eurocentric idea of what's professional. You're about in a place where we had to make laws just so you to wear your hat the way it grows out of your head. So you're going to have to be prepared to deal with that.
1: Right.
0: So now go ahead and again, finish.
1: Well, I was going to say, so now you have educators such as myself up against the Euros inside the school system. And of course, you know, our kids love the way they sound, but I got to look at their reality. It sounds beautiful coming from them, but reality says, I'm tired of bearing you all younger and younger. You know what I'm saying? So we're coming off as harsh as Black teachers when all we're doing is equipping them, you know, and even in love, you know what I'm saying? So we're up against the racism along with our students. And it's becoming too much because it's like we're outnumbered now.
0: And so help me understand again, because when we had our brief conversation before,
1: sure,
0: before the episode, one of the things I said is my experience in education at that level is the research I've done, which is an outside study looking at an inside. You're on the front line.
1: Mm-hmm.
0: You know, I've had some experience. I've had some experience because, again, my son's mom is an educator. So I know what it's like in the classroom. I know what it's like in the classroom in affluent areas. I know what it's like in the classroom in impoverished areas. And that is a distinction between night and day. And so now when you talk about the fact that the predominant population of teachers are going to probably be middle-aged white women,
1: mm-hmm,
0: that have no cultural knowledge or awareness of the environment this kid is coming from to come to school and how that's going to impact their behavior. Something you said that just blew me away. And the average person, when they think about education, and they think about health and things of that nature, the last thing on their mind is proximity. They don't understand proximity because they're not forced to think about it. You talked about when we started talking about COVID and you said the 6 foot rule, you know, distancing at 6 feet and all of that. And you talked about, okay, if a child is going home in an impoverished area, there is no West Wing.
1: Right.
0: There is no other side of the house. Mm-hmm. Many of them are in 1 and 2 bedroom apartments.
1: Right.
0: You know, probably in the same room with someone that may be infected.
1: Right.
0: Okay. So that's just one component that proximity creates.
1: Mm-hmm.
0: It creates a bunch of other things that we don't take into consideration as educators, as observers, as legislators.
1: Right.
0: The system itself, and I want you to speak on this, the system itself is never designed to actually help us empower ourselves. Because if the system was designed to help us empower ourselves, we wouldn't be zoned to an area where our access is determined about the amount of taxes we're able to pay.
1: Yeah.
0: Okay, because if my kid is getting an education based on the amount of taxes I pay, and I pay taxes on the amount of money I earn, then my kid is not going to have the same access as a person who's earning 4 times more than me.
1: Right.
0: So that means that they're already starting at a disadvantage that I don't immediately have the ability to control. So that's a systemic issue. That is systematically saying you can. And then we have seen mothers jailed when they sit up and circumvent the system and get their kid into a school they're not zoned to.
1: Right.
0: I've seen at least 2 literally do jail time.
1: Yep.
0: For getting their kids, falsifying an address and getting their kids into a school where they can learn more.
1: You know, I spoke on that, and I think they call it education theft. And mm-hmm. I said, that's education theft, but you coming into the hood, probably.

0: It has nothing to do with their intellect and their brilliance. They don't have any money, period. And Marva Collins' way is basically in just about every teacher's classroom, but they're not producing what she did. So, yeah.
1: Well, I mean,
0: I say, in the words of Malcolm X, only a fool would allow the enemy to educate their children. The enemy is within, because we're seeing our babies and we're losing them.
1: Yeah, I agree with you. I mean, I've always felt that too. Who in their right mind would educate another racial or ethnic group to compete with their kids? Who's going to do that?
0: Right.
2: Mm-hmm. Right. And, you know, that's been this big conversation on social, race theory. Mm-hmm. And a lot of people think race theory is simply about history. Race theory is about institutionalization of a racial caste system. And it started in legal academia, where they were asking the question, can we literally find laws and statutes that support a racial caste system? In other words, are there laws and policy out there that favor one race over another race? That was the initial discussion. So it's not simply about history. It's about historically, can we visit how they've held this caste system in place? Mm-hmm. Okay, so it's moved out of just being in legal academia. Now it's in education. Now it's in corporate America. We're studying how hiring practices are being done. We're talking about established policies and those unspoken policies. And so when we start to talk about that, now we start to see a situation where literally there is a system in place. Michelle Alexander did a great job of it in her book, The New Jim Crow. Yep. Mm-hmm. Okay, and so you have to understand that what we're talking about when we say critical race theory, we're talking about an examination of the policies in education, the policies in hiring, the legal statutes that, for instance, every Black person that grew up in the hood has seen, where if we study criminology or penology at the most ground rules level, it actually tells us that white males under the age of 28 are more likely to have illicit drugs on them than Black males. Mm-hmm. Black males are stopped at a rate 4 times more than white males. That's a policy that's in place. That happens consistently. There has to be something. Anytime you see any statistical anomaly in life, it's called being statistically significant. And that statistical significance has to be explained. You can't just call it a coincidence. So when we make up Black men 6% of the population, and our race only makes up close to 14% of the population, mm-hmm. yet we make up the majority of the population in prison, right at 40%. We have more men in prison than they do. And they have, I don't know how many more men out there than we do, that are proven to be more likely involved in crime.
0: Right.
2: Now, all right, so then there has to be a system in play. It's not simply, how many mistaken identities can you have when you've got a man, you've got a publicized situation where a Black man is being released every month from prison after serving decades for something mm-hmm. he didn't do. Mm-hmm. So, and it doesn't start there. We talked about this at the beginning before we got on about the disproportionality of special education referrals.
0: Yeah.
2: Now, that is interesting, and I want you to elaborate on this. It's interesting because, number one, as early as 5 years old, we're sending our boys to a school where they're more than likely going to be met by a middle-aged white woman or a younger white woman. Mm-hmm. And in their best scenario, a Black woman. Rarely a Black man, because Black men are just bailed from the classroom. So unlikely they're going to see anybody that they can relate to completely. But the Black woman is their best hope, because the Black woman will almost authentically have a love for them. Mm-hmm. Okay, that's their best hope. But the chances are they're going to encounter at some point early in their academic career a white teacher that doesn't know anything about them and is afraid of them. Even at 5 years old, she's afraid of them, and she's

0: already trying to figure out how to get him out of the room. And she's been prompted by administrators that if there are any problems, we can always refer them to special education.
1: Yep.
0: And there is a financial and economic benefit to doing so, because if you get referred to special education, that's at least double what you're going to get every year for that student. So now there's an economic incentive to refer. There's also a social incentive to do it. And then the child is probably going to come in with some type of behavioral issues because of the environment they're coming from. So now you have this situation. But now what are they going to diagnose them with easily to get them into that framework? ADHD, oppositional defiant disorder, or some form of a learning disability. They love ADHD and oppositional defiant disorder. Why? Because now we get to bring in another element, big pharma. We're going to medicate them. We're going to give them psychotropic drugs like Ritalin, Vyvanse, Concerta, Norvasc, Adderall. And we're going to pump it into them, and we're going to make them docile. And they don't like the way that feels. But what are we doing? Those are Schedule II drugs, meaning they're highly addictive. You're addicting them to a drug, especially like Ritalin, Concerta, and Vyvanse. Those are like one molecule off from cocaine. They're stimulants. They actually give kids that are hyper stimulants because it tends to have an opposite effect. If you're already hyper, it tends to bring you down some. But we're talking a Schedule II drug. So they're getting addicted to the very drugs that their dads are going to prison for selling. So then what are you, as an advocate, in a world that I'm assuming is hostile for you because they don't want the truth to come out?
1: No.
0: So how do you move in that?
1: With my ink pen, picking these keys. You know, I do a lot of writing truth. You know, I'm not sugarcoating anything. And somebody got to speak up and out. Not only the heaviness of us African-American teachers, because before we're teachers, we're parents as well. We're citizens as well. So somebody got to advocate for our babies unapologetically. You know, so this is me. I'm writing.
0: Doc?
2: I think one of the things that has contributed to the low score, test scores, the low academic performance of our kids is the devaluing of teachers. I come from a family of educators. You know, some of them back in the they became teachers back in the 60s and 70s when a lot of African Americans went into that profession because I was one of the only ones that they could go into. And back when we were in college in the 80s, you know, 26% of all confirmed degrees were education. In 2022, that's only 6% of all confirmed degrees are education. Now anybody can teach. They're allowing people with military and their families to teach without training or education. They're bringing in foreign teachers who, like Dr. Wallace said, don't necessarily have the cultural understanding or background. And they continue to rotate the same superintendents throughout the country with the same mentality, you know. And I also see a big focus, more focus on security at schools than there are student outcomes. And so we were talking about prison to pipeline. There is more money spent in security. Dr. Wallace and I wrote an article on that where $3 billion annual cost to schools nationally for school security. And if we can't secure the neighborhoods where these kids come out of, what makes us think that any amount of money is going to secure the schools? You know, that's how I am. And I just think that we could definitely affect the education by having more wraparound services and investing in that side and investing in people in our own communities that have the programs that can get the type of results we need. But, you know, as you know, some of our people will never be allowed into the schools to get a contract with a school district because the type of things that we're teaching they don't want in the school. So that's the conundrum.
1: You're messing up the game.
2: Yeah.
0: So, I mean, that is the thing that both of you are highlighting is the hiding of truth. And the quote by Malcolm, man, I've said that so many times that, you know, I can't even count that only a fool would ask his enemy to educate his children. Yeah. And yet we consistently do it. And we don't understand. And Doc, you know, this is one of my theme statements. Black people consistently lose because we don't understand how things work. I consistently say that. The way that we keep getting beat is we don't understand how things work. And we literally will deride the ones who try to teach us and tell us how things work. We get extremely frustrated with our reality, but we don't want to invest the time necessary to learn how we ended up there so we can do something about it. That tends to bore us. We want to hear a gossip. We want to be entertained. We want to dance. And don't get me wrong, we're rhythmic people. We receive things by way of rhythm. That's why we learn better when we're moving. That I get it, but you need to change the stimuli. Listen to the music, but have something in the music that teaches. Hip hop used to be that teacher.
1: Yep.
0: And then it got hijacked, and now it's the enemy's tool. It's dumbing us down. It's focusing on it's focusing us towards drug use, misogyny, disrespect, all the things that are really tearing the community apart. We can find it in our music now. I was watching an interview with Tank, R&B artist, and he mentioned some lyrics from Sam Smith, the English balladeer, and it was a song "Stay With Me," and he sung the song, you know, "Stay With Me, Please Stay With Me," and he says, now that song went to number one when Sam sung it. He said, "Let me sing it, stay with me," which means, hey, let's keep our family together. Mm-hmm. Let's keep our love together. Let me sing it, and it won't get anywhere close to the top 100. There's something about that thing where the black music, I can sing all day about sexing you down. Mm-hmm. I can sing all day about wetting you and popping a cap and blasting. I can sing all day about anything misogynistic. But if I start saying, stay with me, it's rough right now, stay with me, please, baby, stay with me. Mm-hmm. Then all of a sudden, there's no place for that in the community, because the one thing we don't want you to do is remain a unit. And I've been talking about that for a lot of times. When J. Edgar Hoover was asked, what's the greatest threat to national security? Mm. He didn't say the Middle East.
1: Yep.
0: He didn't say the Middle East. He didn't say, at the time, the Soviet Union. He didn't say Cuba, who had missiles pointed at us. He said black unity.
1: Black unity.
0: And they have been spending so much energy and effort funneling our communities with things that cause us to dissipate and disconnect and become individualized. So the only thing we see is what we're going through, what we want. And then the ones that are actually capable of being the teachers and leaders, they give them crumbs from the table, pull them away from that role. We used to call them the talented 10th. Mm-hmm. The talented 10th had a role in the community. They were the leaders. They were the ones that went in and said, let me show you the way out. They were the Harriet Tubmans of the new age. But what happened is, we're going to feed y'all. Y'all can sit over here with us, but you can't go over there and share it with them.
1: Right.
0: What we're going to do is, we're going to give you a message to go give them, because we need to keep them at bay. And that's what we're looking at, and it's happening consistently. And these are the things that we need to be aware of. I didn't mean to hijack you, but
1: You good? But when you said that, because I have it on a shirt, I say it to my three children all the time about Negro unity. But here recently, after the death of the Queen, and how these African countries are rising up, I take that quote to a whole nother level now that I've never even understood. And it's like, oh, I heard these chains, buddy. I heard these chains. Because they rising up now. You know, so is this our moment or what?
0: It's funny that you ask, is this our moment? I think that, and you know Nyota, and we are deeply connected with Nyota and very protective of her. Uh-huh. And, you know, whenever I think about Ferguson, I think of Darren and I think of Nyota. And I think about what was taking place and how important it was for them to dissipate the unity that had built up. Mm-hmm. That was one of the first authentic movements in my lifetime I've seen. You got to go back to Watts to think about the Watts riots, and go back to, you know, before that to see that we're not tearing up our stuff. We're here and we're raising hell, but we coming for you. Mm-hmm. And it was unified. It had grassroots leadership.
1: Yep.
0: And what did they do? They sent in people to infiltrate it. Mm-hmm. And to disrupt it and to misguide and to mislead the masses into believing that they were for it, suck the support out of it, suck the funding out of it, and let it die.
1: Yep.
0: When I was watching what was happening in Ferguson real time, and I was going like, we're on to something.
1: This is it. Yep.
0: Ferguson is about to be the Mecca of mm-hmm. black change.
1: Yep.
0: And then they sent in. And they and it's so cunning. Again, it goes back to when you don't understand how things work.
1: Yeah.
0: You get handled every time. So now what we're seeing right now with the Queen is we're starting to see people speak truth mm-hmm. without fearing consequence.
1: Right.
0: And then we're starting to understand something. And we have now something that we didn't have when Hoover said what he said. And that's an internet where I can create a presence. Even if you throw me off of social media, mm-hmm. I can still create a presence on my own, get me a hosting company, put me a site up, and I can build a following where people who want to get fed can get fed, and you're going to have problems. And now you got people who are willing to speak power to truth to power, and you're starting to get things. But what you're now getting to see is I predicted this about 20 or 30 years ago. The monarchy over there is on shaky ground. All right. It's on shaky ground. It's and what's going to happen is the people who really, truly are deeply ingrained in the whole idea of a monarchy having a royal family, they're dying off. OK, so now we're going to why are we supporting this family again? You know, and what political benefit does it have? Mm-hmm. Because if you actually look at it, the royal family is the one connection you got to colonialism.
1: Right.
0: And the damage that it did. And so, you know, eventually you're going to, I mean, France had to get rid of their emperor. I mean, at some point, it just doesn't play anymore. And it comes with people speaking out and telling the truth. Yeah. The problem is, in situations like this, the truth is never rewarded. Mm-hmm. The truth normally comes with harsh consequence. And so you have a bunch of people who know who won't speak it.
1: Right.
0: You know, and so it takes somebody who has no fear. It takes somebody who sits up and says, I am trying to leave a legacy. And Doc knows that's a big thing with me is leaving a legacy, because when you're gone, that's the only thing left to speak of you is your legacy. What would your legacy say? You know, we can say a lot of things about Malcolm. The one thing we can't call him is a coward. Mm-hmm. He spoke truth. He stood on truth. He did not waver. He showed us how to love one another. And he even showed us toward the end of his life that every last one of them aren't the enemy. Mm-hmm. That some of our greatest enemies look just like us.
1: Yes, sir.
0: And then if we talk about Dr. King, I celebrate his legacy, not for all the stuff that most people know him for, not when he had a dream, not when he was marching and doing all that, but when he realized he had integrated his people into a burning building. Mm-hmm. How he knew, when you read his memoirs, mm-hmm. I get literally my hair standing up on my neck. Reading his memoirs, he talks about one night he's laying in the bed with Coretta and one of the kids and the phone rings. It's midnight. He answers the phone and it's, you know, and they tell him, hey, you know, you cocky you know, what they called them and said, yeah, we're coming for you. We're going to kill you. We're going to kill your family. We're going to burn your house down, blah, blah, and hung the phone up. He said he couldn't get back to sleep. He went in their kitchen, made him some coffee, and he sat down at the table. Well, you know, back then, the table was in the kitchen.
1: Mm-hmm.
0: You know, probably 2 steps from the stove. So he made it. He sat down, and I'm imagining this, and he's saying to himself, man, I don't want to die.
1: Right.
0: He's 38 years old at the time. He dies at 39. He's 38 years old. He said, I don't want to die, but I don't want to leave a legacy of a coward. And he sits up, and shortly after that, he goes out. He says that a man that does not have something for which he is willing to die is not fit to live.
1: That's right.
0: And then he makes the decision to go out there and do what he did. He said, Washington, this time we coming back, but I ain't coming back to talk about no dream. I'm coming back to get my check.
1: Okay.
0: Mm-hmm. And then shortly after that, he's dead. And we find out in 1999 that the United States government was culpable in his death. That was proven in a court of law, mm-hmm. that they literally was behind this man's death. And the family was rewarded. I don't know how much, but they were rewarded because of that. But that kind of courage is lacking in today. And I tell people all the time, one of the biggest problems we have as Black men specifically in today is hero worship. Mm-hmm. We're so busy worshiping Malcolm, Martin, Marcus, that we haven't created what we were supposed to be. They paved the way for us to actually be greater than they were in impact, and we failed. And when we fail, we don't just fail ourselves and our purpose and our destiny. We fail every last one who's dependent on what we're supposed to be. And so when I see a Black sister stand up and say, you know what? There are probably consequences for this, but somebody has to do it, then that person for just what is happening. Because I've seen Nyota do it and have to be in hiding. I've seen it the same thing, Doc, for Latava.
2: Yep.
0: Speaking truth to the power to the level that she's got to literally leave the country. Mm-hmm. And where are men? That's been my challenge. I mean, you got to back to Dr. King and then I'm done. If you don't have something you're willing to die for,
1: right,
0: you ain't living. Because that thing you're willing to die for gives value to the time you're here. Mm-hmm. You have something you're willing to die for, it tells you this life I'm living is precious. But there's something that can happen that I will give it up in a heartbeat.
1: I would tell my husband a lot of times, because I'll come home, get a full-time position, tell him I quit. So he was kind of used to me. And I would always tell him, hun, this is bigger than us. This is bigger than our three children. Are they not my top priority? You bet. But I know I got to send them out into the society where we're turning our backs on these kids. And they're entering schools like it's an actual prison. I mean, you might as well say, well, I call it prison prep. Schools are prison preps. You know, somebody, and we all should feel a sense of urgency right about now in stepping up on behalf of our babies. You know?
0: Mm-hmm. But, man, if you were to look at a prison mess hall,
1: mm-hmm.
0: and a high school cafeteria empty.
1: Yep.
0: Can't tell the difference.
1: Yep.
0: Cannot tell the difference. System of moving about.
1: Mm-hmm.
0: Highly similar.
1: Yep.
0: And again, we're expecting our enemy to do what's right by us.
1: Yeah.
0: Doc, you've heard me tell this story again. If I'm not mistaken, it's Zimbabwe. If I'm not mistaken, okay. Or is it Tanzania? I think it's Zimbabwe. Got their independence in 1957, and they're a poor country, but they're independent. Mm-hmm. They have copper mines. Copper is valuable. It's used for a lot of things. People will literally steal it from your house here in America. So it's got value, but they didn't know how to mine it. They didn't know how to mine it. A company that does this comes in and they consult with them. And instead of teaching them how to mine it, they make an offer. What we'll do is we'll mine it for you. And we will pay you $75 million, $75 million. We'll pay you $75 million for the rights to mine it. And we'll give you 5% of the proceeds. Now, to make this deal even more stupid, they said, we're not going to pay you the $75 million up front. Give us 90 days. Wow. What do? They go out and mine the mine, make the $75 million off of mining the mine, pay them with the money they made from mining their mine, and then only give them 5% of the proceeds. You know how they were able to do that? They didn't understand how things work. You got one of the poorest countries on the planet. You got people dying in the streets from AIDS, and you sit up and gave away the lifeblood of your country because you didn't understand how things work. And people get upset. People get in their feelings because of how passionate I'm about that. We keep getting burned because we won't take time to learn how things work. You want to whine and complain about the violence in our community that black boys and young black males are committing, but you won't look at where it's coming from. Mm-hmm. They weren't born that way.
1: Right. Right.
0: That right there is, and they just sit up and what do? Get dressed, go to school. And then we've even been trained to dumb them down before they get there. Well, we start telling our kids at about 4 or 5 years old, get your head out the cloud. Stop all that daydream. You need to start focusing. Mm-hmm. So we kill their imagination. What is the greatest power you have as a human? Your imagination. It's where the things that don't exist come from. Everything that we have that wasn't existing at one point came from someone's imagination. Yeah. But we are killing our kids' imagination so that they can be squeezed into a box and given something to do that doesn't benefit them.
1: Yep. Hmm.
0: So where you're at right now is, you know, I've had a chance to look at your blog. And a couple of other things. You've got a Facebook page that they've locked you out of. Have you gotten back in yet?
1: Not yet, sir.
0: You're starting to build a presence on TikTok as well.
1: Yeah.
0: A YouTube channel. And I'm going to make sure I put all of this in the description box so people can check you out.
1: Okay. Thank you.
0: But it's so much. And if you're like me and Doc, it's so much. I think James Baldwin said this, Doc, to be black and be somewhat conscious in America is to be in a conscious state of rage.
1: All the time.
0: All the time.
1: Oh, get out.
0: So the question I'm trying to ask is, with all this you have, how are you managing that emotionally, psychologically, and how you're disseminating what you know? Because as you can see, what happens with me, anytime I'm given an audience, all this stuff that I've spent years putting together to understand starts to come out, and I'll take what's supposed to have been 5 minutes and it'll be 30 minutes.
1: Me too.
0: Yeah. And so how are you managing that?
1: Well, like I said, other than writing, I haven't really gone back into the classroom. I'm finding it difficult, and I am giving myself permission to grieve. So, but my daughters they play volleyball. So I'm around young people and they know me. So they're going to always get that 5 or 10 minutes of Miss Caradine, the teacher. And, Projects to Pinnacle came about because of, like I said, going through parenting classes. And what I wanted to do is reach back and empower parents, you know, because I think we act that way because we don't know what's in us. We don't know our value. We don't know our worth. And I didn't want it to be scripted. So just to reach parents, because we are the most powerful people. if schools do not have our children, I mean, the doors could easily be closed. But given the zip code says if we are involved or not, because when we go to much more affluent areas, we're the first one at their meetings. You know, we're there to show our support to our children. And these are the same people that grew up in the hood with me. You know, so it's like we can do the same thing amongst our own in our community. So I wanted to reach parents, and that have always been my passion, and it's needed, especially now. It's needed. It's like all this stuff, we've shared articles, we've shared videos of what's going on with our children inside these schools. And collectively, we Black parents have not written up yet. What does it take for us? You know, so that's where I am, is to reach parents. And, how? I don't know. Facebook is my account. So I stayed in Facebook jail.
0: That's what that question was. Is like, why are you locked out of your channel? It's because she actually speaks truth, and what you'll find on these social media channels, which is another thing that Yoda consistently talks about, is building our own. And we've done a great deal. I say we. I've contributed in the way of content, but Yoda's brilliance and ability to put things together has really given us a voice and a platform outside of mainstream social media, which is going to be extremely important, because the more you begin to speak truth, the more you become censored. And they have this beautiful thing now they call, where they can say they're not censoring you, but they are. It's called shadow banning, where they literally sit up and change the algorithms that so nobody sees your posts.
1: Yep.
0: Okay, so I've got 5,000. I'm maxed out on Facebook, and maybe out of that 5,000, people see my posts, because what I'm spitting, they don't want them to hear. They don't want them to see. They don't want them to read. And so you have to have other ways of reaching people. And it happens on every other channel as well. You know, so the thing is, I really hope that people support you. I really hope that people get behind you. I told you, me and you are going to be friends. Just on the focus of the prison, the pipeline, I mean, the school to prison pipeline in and of itself, and the intricate details of how well they put that thing together and how it works seamlessly. And a lot of people are participating in it and don't even realize, because again, what we don't understand how things work. I tell parents all the time, don't just automatically give permission, because in order for your child to be referred and actually placed in special education, you have to give your permission for them to be assessed. You know, they can't just do it without you. Now, once they get them in there,
1: right,
0: it's a problem getting them out. You have to test them out, assess them out, and a bunch of other things and whatever. And so there are times that children need resources, and those resources need to be there. That's why they were supposed to be funded, but they are now being used as a weapon. And you have to understand how that weapon is being used. So let's take the real quick trip, and I want to give it back to Doc, and then Doc can hand it to you. But let's take a real quick trip for how we get to the violence among African-American adolescents, boys and young adult males, and how it's devastating our community. They aren't born. What happens is you put them in an environment where you have already 1 million men, 1.5 million men that we can't account for. We know 1.2 of them are in prison. So out of 2.3 million prisoners, 1.3 of them are Black males. Okay, so that's a problem. So we don't have a representation of Black masculinity. There's a problem with that, because as I'm born, along with my sister, who is my fraternal twin, we're pretty much same size. We may grow at the same rate for a certain period of time. She may be stronger than me. She may be faster than me. But what happens is we go through this thing called puberty. Now, all of a sudden, I'm starting to produce testosterone at a much higher level. So now I go through a growth spurt. My voice change. I become more muscular. I become stronger. And I also become a little bit more aggressive. Mm-hmm. And if I don't have an understanding of that, there's no way to contextualize that. If there's no way to frame it, then I've got to figure out why. And nobody's there. But when you have a man there, a man is going to tell you, this is what I've taught my sons. This is what I teach the boys in the program. Look, at this age, what's happening is you're entering your first stage of manhood. This is where you become a protector. You are going to be a protector before a provider. Now, we emphasize provision. A man has to be a provider, but before he's a provider, he's a protector. He is physically capable of defending before he can be able to provide. Before he gets his job skills, he's bigger and stronger than her. So he can step in when someone bigger than stronger her attempts to harm her and say, not my sister. And that's what we've taught our boys. Nothing better ever happened to your sister and you were there. Okay, that's protective. Well, you teach him that. Now I understand it. And then you say, that's one of the things that you're going to have. That's why you're going to always be needed in the Black community, because you protect it. Now, here's what happens. When someone identifies with something, they defend their right to be that. So guess what happens? When the opportunity comes to do something negative to the community, it pops in their head. No, I am a defender of the community. Mm-hmm. I won't harm the community because I defend it. It's in me. It's called psycho-cybernetics. It's a setting in your mind that says, this is who I am. My behavior will always match how I see myself, my self-concept, my self-image. Then the next thing I tell them is, you are the defender of the Black woman. You should never, a Black man never harms a Black woman. Now I'm the defender of the Black woman. Guess what I will never do if I see myself as a defender of a Black woman? Harm one. Mm-hmm. But I got to have it in my identity. The problem is, the men that should be doing it, they didn't have anybody to show them. So most of them are in prison. The others don't have an understanding of it. So they're actually teaching you that the way you prove your manhood is by how many women you can bed, versus how many children you can take care of, and then knowing that and not producing any more than what you're getting of taking care of, because that is a contributor to poverty. Mm-hmm. Then the next thing is, you have an absolute responsibility to become a business owner. Why? Because at the moment you become a business owner, you start to build wealth that you can pass to your kid. You can't pass that job. I don't care how much they pay you at it. You can't pass it on to the next generation. So now, that's the difference. But if I don't give them an identity, they have an entire world of music, movies, and images that tell them who they are. You're naturally violent. You are over-sexualized. The Black woman is just a piece of meat to you. You're going to judge her solely by what she ranks on a scale of 1 to 10. You don't care what she has inside of her brain and inside of her heart. You just want to see beauty so you can parade her around, and anytime she doesn't do what you want to do, you can smack her around because she really doesn't have any value to you. That's what the music is telling them. That's what the images are telling them. That's how they're seeing themselves. And if no one has told them who they are and that's the image they see, they will assimilate to it. Mm-hmm. And then you want to know why they're doing what they're doing. We're not taking the responsibility of doing something about it.
1: Right.
0: Doc?
2: Yeah, I think we have to get into the position, and I've said this many times, we have to support people and grassroots people, grassroots organizations that are truly about restoring and preserving the Black family. And, you know, we thought that, you know, during the Million Man March, we were going to move towards that, at least trying to centralize that, you know, try to have a unified national platform. Well, that didn't work out. But I'm hoping at some point in the future that we can get to that point. We have to start funding the grassroots people, because there are people out here doing the work on their own dime, you know, and that's one of the things we do on this show. We bring people on like yourself to try to let people know that you are out here, that there are a lot of people like you out here, there are a lot of people out here like Dr. Wallace doing this work on their own dime and, you know, trying to provide services for our people. And they need to be supported. You know, going back to Ferguson, Black Lives Matter did unrepairable damage to our finances in terms of us being comfortable even donating to one another. You know, they did a lot of damage, you know, and it's going to take some time for people to become secure enough and trusting enough to donate that money, because look at the millions of dollars that went into that co-opting of a grassroots movement imagine if that money would have went into actual grassroots people like yourselves and like Dr. Wallace. Imagine what we could have done by now, the lives we could have saved and the lives we could have impacted with that amount of money.
0: And so if you had one thing that is representative of the vastness that I discovered about you, what would that message be to people who are listening and need to know what is going on and what needs to change?
1: I would say pull your kids out of school and let's start creating our own schools and teaching our kids our own history. And seemingly overnight, they'll get it and run with it. Because in this day and time, they have access to everything. We just need to give them the right tools and the right knowledge. And then, because they're ready. They're really ready for the truth. So I say, because these schools are not for our kids. They're not. You know, and I'm coming from an angle of an educator. You know, so this isn't working.
0: And again, I'm going to share the links in the description box in post-production. I'm going to share the links where people can check out what you're doing. And even though she's locked out of her Facebook account, it's still open. She just can't contribute to it right now. But she is, I'm letting everybody know. But there's definitely a lot to see there. Definitely check out her blog. If it's anything that I've gotten from her, and she sort of puts me in the same vein, Doc, as Latava and Neota, that rare breed that is aware and vocal. And they deserve our protection as well.
2: Absolutely.
0: That should be an insulation around her that says, this one, touch her and we coming for you. And I think a long time ago when they were coming for Latava, I went and I made that very clear. And I think we've also made that very clear about Neota. Yep. She's not expendable. So if you touch her, we're going to make you pay a price. And that's something that Black men need to be willing to do. On a level, I think we've lost ourselves. See, one of the things that I see is unfortunately we've allowed them to identify us and give us a place. Mm-hmm. We've allowed them to define our relational dynamic. The Black man now, in order to be a high value man, he simply has to have the bag. Mm-hmm. That's all he has to have is the bag. The bag is generally considered for most at least six figures.
2: Or he has to carry a bag, Doc.
0: Yeah. Right. Yeah. But even then, he better have a bag. If he's carrying a bag, he definitely got to have a bag. But he has to have the bag, and he's a high-value man. And the woman is being told, in order to get the high-value man, you've got to be a 9 or a 10. So our women are killing themselves with surgery and everything else, trying to fit into a mold so they can get the bag. And the bag is a small part of the equation. Because here's what I can tell you about the bag. Anybody on this planet who decides to have the bag and are willing to put in the work can get the bag. You don't need anybody to give you the bag. You don't need nobody to bless you with the bag. If you want the bag, go get the bag. But there's a lot of other things that the bag won't give you. And those are the things that we are not appreciating about one another. See, you know, it's wonderful to have a beautiful wife that looks gorgeous, and all, but it's even more important to have a wife that can see you and understand you. It's good to have a husband who's taking care of the bills, but it's more important to have a husband that, you know, if I'm in anywhere in his vicinity, I'm as safe as I can be in this world. It's important to know that in my down moments, he speaks life into me. When I'm feeling low, he knows how to raise me and reach into me. Those are some of the things about manhood that we're not celebrating. The things that say, hey, if you are part of my family, I'm going to speak life into you. I'm going to be your priest. I'm going to be your prophet. I'm going to be your protector. I'm going to be your provider. And I'm going to be your promoter. Nobody's going to know how awesome you are more than what I tell them. And the same thing with the woman. She comes along. She says, hey, I see you're leaning a little bit. Let me prop you up. You had a rough day. I got you. I believe in you. I'm going to hold you down. That's the thing we're missing, because everybody's chasing the bag and looking for a dime. And I call the dynamic the body and the bag. That's where we're at right now. It's the body and the bag dynamic. And you don't build relationships with the body and the bag. You don't build empires with the body and the bag. Right. You can't become a powerful force with the body and the bag. Hell, Nelson Rockefeller told you point blank, it's not about owning anything. It's about controlling everything. So what you are, they want you to put your name on it so that when they decide to take it, they know where to go find it.
1: Right.
0: We got a long way to go to catch up, but we got to start understanding that we are not each other's enemy. Right. We got to start learning that there is something in loving one another at a level past disagreement. I believe Dr. King said it this way, and then I'm done, and everybody can have their last statement, and we can go ahead and leave this. He said that we've got to learn to be disagreeable without being violently disagreeable. We'll go at each other with a viciousness that we reserve for ourselves and won't aim at them.
1: Right.
0: Is there anything that you want to leave? I'm going to let Doc close it out. So is it anything that you want to share and leave? It is an important message, maybe for parents or other.
1: Just
0: somebody that's willing to.
1: I'm sorry. I'm just going to.
0: No, go ahead.
1: Just end with pay attention to your kids. Know that you raised some of the most brilliant minds ever, and don't let anyone convince you otherwise, and let us get our kids out of this prison prep, please. And let's do this. This is our season.
2: Marshawn, no. I want to thank you for coming on, and we didn't really even get into how dysfunctional school districts are, but it takes a lot to navigate a school district, and I work for one, so I know. I didn't realize how dysfunctional school districts and school boards were until I got on the inside. So I commend you for your work, because it takes a lot, because they'll have you running in circles, you know that. So thank you for what you do, and we appreciate you coming on and sharing with us.
1: Thank you both.
0: All right. Well, everybody, thank you for stopping by. For those of you who stayed with us for the entire broadcast, thank you so much. I'm going to put the information to be able to follow Marshawn in the description box post production. Also, don't forget to support the work we do at the Odyssey Project with programs like Black Men Lead and so many others. It's so important to the future. We can't keep saying our children are our future and not investing in them.
1: Right.
0: It makes absolutely no sense. Everybody, Dr. So on that note, we're going to get ready to get out of here.
3: Everybody is having a great day. Look, I'm not going to be long. I'm on my way to meet Mary, and we've got something we're doing. And I'm taking a break in the day to get that done. But on the way to pick her up, I wanted to stop and talk to you guys, man. I've been sharing a lot of stuff. I got a lot more content coming. There's so much that's going on multiple levels in the Black community. You heard me talk about epigenetics and psychology, epigenetics in the predisposition of trauma. You've heard me talk about the miseducation of Black youth. You've heard me talk about the emasculation of the Black male and the feminization of the Black male image, and that's a major push. But something that's really important to me that you've heard me talk about a lot, it's the restoration of the Black family nucleus. And there's very little that is in the Black community that's under assault at the intensity, level, frequency, and force as the Black family. It's done in a lot of subliminal ways. It's done in a lot of covert ways, but the whole purpose is to marginalize the black family, because in marginalizing the black family, we minimize the force of black unity in the home, in the community. And what I mean by that, when you talk about black men and black women, you're talking about the merging of feminine energy with masculine energy, creating a strong synergistic force that can accomplish unbelievable things. But when you disrupt that, when you create division, when you create a situation where we spend more times fighting with one another, pointing fingers and placing blame than we do about healing and building and creating an environment for our youth to come up in and be fully educated and having the principles and values that are capable of creating a strong black nation inculcated into their psyches at an early age. That's what happens in the black family. When the black family is functional, you're able to rear up children that understand the importance of black group economics. You rear up children that understand the importance of black unity, that understand the importance of holistic preparation in order to go out and compete, that understand the importance of their own self-identity versus trying to fit into what someone else has designated for them as far as identity. Finding their own place in the world, finding their own force, becoming a force. All of that is done at a very early age. That's what's not happening when you have division, when you have women fighting, black women fighting with black men assaulting black women, this whole idea of placing blame on the other. There's enough culpability to go around. There's enough fault to go around. Black men, we got a bunch of stuff we got to fix. Black women, we've got to stop seeing the black man as the enemy and understand that the worst of the worst is not the representation of the whole. We only get to see black men at their worst. It's projected in media. It's projected in music. It's projected in the news. It's projected all around you. So you take the experience that you had with a black man, which could probably bad, and then you take everything's been fed to you, and you start to think that's every black man. It's not. Some of us are out here busting our ass to be the best we can, not only for our families, but for our communities. Black men, stop bulking black women up in a hole. Every woman is not toxic. Every woman is not walking around with unsolved and unresolved issues. Yes. And one thing we need to know, because we possess something very powerful in ourselves, is that we have the ability to love women back to life. I've said this over and over again. We have the ability to love women back to life. And I'm not just talking about mates. I'm talking about loving on our sisters, regardless of their relationship to us. You don't have to know her to love on her. Open the door for her when you see her at the mall, when you see her at the store, when you see her at the restaurant. Speak kindly to her. Guard the way you talk about our women in public. That's not where we need to discuss our feelings, our assessments of our women. We need to guard our women. We need to protect our women. As Malcolm X said, years ago, the black woman is the most unprotected, uncovered woman on the planet. Don't get me wrong, black men are the most targeted. I get it. I'm not sitting up putting blame on one group. What I'm saying is we've been trained to look at each other as enemies. We've been trained to go for the juggler. We've been trained to make it a fight against the very one we need to be partnering with. That's not an accident. Have you been hurt? More than likely. I know I've had my share of poor and bad and hurting relationships with women. But in order to love my wife, I had to let that go. I had to sit up and understand that everybody's like that. I had to sit up and understand that I also had some culpability in that. How? Because I'm the common denominator. I tell my clients when they come to me and they're talking about this guy did this and this guy did that and this woman did this and this, and they're 4 or 5 relationship deep and they're still talking about the problems they have. And I'm like, okay, you do realize that the only common denominator in all these relationships is you. When are you going to take some accountability for that? If nothing more, you were not in a position to truly use your discernment to choose someone that was good for you. So in that sense, you still have some culpability in it. And also, normally when you go in something you ain't healed, you have problems trusting. So your behavior is untrusting, and that creates things. You're ready to blame somebody and point the finger and make allege different things. And that leads to things. All of this stuff we got to work on. We got to work on our mental health. We've got to work on our mental strength, our ability to sustain our spiritual strength. But we've got to be aware and wise enough to see when someone's stirring the pot and we're biting on the bait. I'm not saying we ignore the things that are wrong. I'm saying that we need to get together as a whole and work on it. No, it's not going to be easy. I always get people talking about, it's too late for this, man. Do you see where we're at? No. The bottom line is, I'm not built as a quitter. I've never been built as a quitter. I've gone up against some unbelievable odds and come out on top. It wasn't because I had the best odds. It wasn't because I knew the right people. It wasn't because I made all the right. It was simply because I made up in my mind it was going to be done and wasn't nothing anybody else was going to do about it. We're going to have to get that type of commitment inside of ourselves, about ourselves and about our people. We're going to have to stop acquiescing and being compliant and complacent with white supremacy racism as if we don't have a force within ourselves to do something about it. But we've got to stop sitting up and turning on one another. That's their trump card, is infighting. If we can get them aimed at each other, they can't be aimed at us. If we can get them blaming one another, they'll never truly blame us. They'll talk about it. They'll talk about discrimination. They'll talk about inequity and lack of opportunity. They'll talk about miseducation. They'll talk about mass incarceration. They'll talk about gentrification. Oh, they'll talk about all of that. But at the end of the day, they'll be fighting one another. They won't realize that all these things have created hardships and difficulties that lead to some of the things they're frustrated about. They'll just turn on one another. That has to stop. We need to be honest with one another. We need to let one another know how we feel about what's going on and how we're being treated. But we also got to understand that we are dealing with someone else who is actually... No person does harm without having been harmed. You know, every blue moon, a psychopath is born. You know, a psychopath doesn't have the sense of morality, the sense of empathy, the ability to feel and care about what's right. They only do what suits them, and they have no qualms about it because they have no feelings. That's a rarity. Psychopaths are born. We're not talking about psychopathic behavior in that sense. We're talking about a developed psychopathy that comes from trauma on top of trauma, with something known as complex trauma that we haven't dealt with. And now it's turned us on each other, and we're still fighting a war, but we're beating at the air because we don't have our crosshairs aimed at the right target. That has to stop. It has to stop. Look, I'm about to get here and pick up Marion, but I just wanted to talk to you about that. Look, don't forget to support the work we're doing. We got a lot of things coming this summer. We got a lot of situations. As a matter of fact, I got a family right now that me and my colleagues are working to help. That's like major, major. And I'm thinking about how I'm going to bring it to you guys, but I really could use some help right now. Show some love.
4: On that note, I'm out. History Month come to a close. I would like to send a message to Black women. Black women, we are brilliant. Black women, we are resilient. Black women, we work hard and long for others. Black women, we are gifted beyond measure. Black women, we are skilled without ever attending a school. Black women, we are creative, and it is indeed evident. Black women, we have been in the shadows for far too long. Black women, our Black sons make up the NFL and NBA. Now let that sink in. Black women, we are gifted. Black women, we are indeed resourceful. Black women, we are giving. Black women, we are the driving force of the United States economy. Now, all we need to do is unite, elevate, empower, and soar together.

money and petty you faithfully get. Not to say you shouldn't pamper you, but look at every dollar hand yours enters into. And then look around your impoverished area. Black women, we keep the bills and notes paid and lights on for everyone else. Black women, we are magical. Black women, it is time that we start to applaud ourselves. Black women, we are indeed courageous. Black women, we are revolutionary. Black women, we have been used, abused, denied, but look at you. Look at me. Look at us. We are still standing and still rising. Black women, it is time that we stop looking for validation from outside sources when you know what you have within. Black women, it is time that we come to the table and flip this. We hate discussing politics, but who knows better about what we need than we do? Black women, if we are not at the table and leading the conversations, we will forever have others speaking for us, about us, and making decisions without us. Happy Women History Month, my Black women. Dear America, we see you as one of the most thankless and ungrateful countries on the planet. As long as we were nursing, as long as we were cooking, as long as we were inventing, as long as we were nurturing, as long as we were protecting, as long as we were cooking, as long as we were doing anything and everything to appease you, make your lives easier, to make you less able to be competent, we were ideal. So you stole our inventions, you owned automatically our intellectual property, and now you kill us after forcing us to birth. Dear America, your time is winding up for the malpractice and maltreatment of your Black citizen who do not and have never deserved that which you managed to perpetuate through laws, rules, codes, policies, mandates, as well as legislation. You see, we see firsthand what you're doing. Oh yes, you created Teach for America. And we all know America is white. So teachers come in, replace Black teachers, and harshly criminalize, vilify, dehumanize, strip, rob, and steal from our innocent Black children who actually think and believe that they are free. Oh yes, they are free. They are free to be disrespectful and disregarding at home and in the community. But they are not free to exhibit those inside of the educational institution. Because the moment they do, our white teachers, my white colleague, began to criminalize any and everything they do that is anti-slave, know your place. And that's why and how our Black children are overpopulated in the juvenile justice system, because it's the school to prison pipeline that basically gives them the okay. We have had a number of apologies that we've accepted. No pushback, no rise up, no boycott,

0: no nothing. We've just chucked it up as this is America. The housing market apologized for known, willful, intentional racism. The healthcare industry apologized for known, willful, intentional racism. The APA apologized for its known, willful, and intentional racism. The banking industry has apologized for its known, willful, intentional racism. And all we do is work. We don't complain. Although we feel like we're justified, we see you come after and hunt and prey upon our children. And yet, we're not supposed to say anything or do anything. Time is winding up. Dear America, Black women are sick and tired of you denying us, rejecting us, omitting us, as well as excluding us. Because, you know, it is us who bring you the success you have. It is us who bring you the peace you need. It is us who comply with your wishes, demands, requests, as well as thought. We so tough that there is no us literally without the USA. So here we are, the most degreed population, but yet it's still the most underemployed population. So not only do you legislate us education malpractice and curriculum discrimination, you criminalize us for going to higher education, achieving something more, wanting something greater. So you say, although you got your degree, does not mean I have to hire you. Although you have completed college, does not mean I have to pay you your worth. Although you have gotten multiple degrees, does not mean I have to put you in the higher income that you deserve. See, it's these systems that's in place that you manage to connect and interconnect that keep us oppressed, that keep us impoverished, that keep us down, that keep us out. But Genesis 15, 13, and 14 is coming to fruition because we are waking up now and seeing the lie that you have always told on us, about us, concerning us, and we are not taking it anymore. Dear America, you're not dear at all.
1: Sound off on Fuck the Ops. Okay, I've seen this saying everywhere, especially in like rap videos that people are making, local rap videos from various groups and whatnot, and other artists, single artists, but on social media. What does it mean? What does it entail? Okay, so I do understand the meaning of it. Basically, it's like fuck the opposition or anybody who opposes you, but what does that entail? It's usually haters. You know, that comes in the forms of so-called friends, family members, or anybody who opposes you. And it's mostly reference to the police also. But what exactly is that about? Now, people talk about there's no loyalty out here anymore. And what they really want is a yes person. They want somebody to be down for them when they do something dirty, and they want their friends and family to stick by them, even though what they did was wrong. And that's not loyalty at all. That's an accomplice You know, that's not what loyalty is. If you want somebody who loyal, you want to have somebody who tell you the truth, no matter how ugly it is. If you just want somebody to be there for you, to agree with you, and be down for whatever it is you do, no matter how crazy or dumb it might be, then that's not a loyal person. That's a yes person, and you really don't want somebody like that in your camp at all. Also, I want to talk about, like, I understand that, you know, people say this and they mean it for anybody who opposes them in general as a whole, but what about those who got your best interest at heart, you know? Somebody says, hey, I want to do this thing here. And you're like, well, what about these other factors that come into play when you want to do this here? In order to do that, you need to do this, that, and the other. And they'd be like, oh, man, you're just a hater. And it's like, no, I'm offering solutions. I'm offering constructive feedback. People are not interested in hearing about constructive feedback anymore. They don't want to hear anything about that. They think all feedback that makes them think about something is hating. And that's not what hating is. That's giving you the opportunity to fully think about what you want to do and whether you want to pursue that or whatever it is that you want to do. There's no hate in that. If you think there's something that's hate in that, then something ain't right with you. For real. People also want to talk about other people who may oppose them, what opposition really truly means. So that goes into the idea of what does it mean to oppose somebody for real. You need to ask yourself that question. Like, what does it truly, truly mean to oppose somebody? Just saying no could be an opposition. That could be opposing. But if there's no true, real reason backed behind that no, then, you know, that I can understand it. You know, like he'll say, I want to be an artist. I want to draw. And all you draw is stick figures. And they say, like, well, you know, in order to do well at drawing, you may want to take some classes or whatever. And they'd be like, no, man, you just hating on my style. You hating on my style. You don't know what it is to be me. This is my life. This is what I want to do. Really? Really? Really? That's what it is? I'm hating now because I say that you should take classes. How is that even hating? I'm just telling you something that might enhance your creativity a bit. That's all. People don't know how to take constructive feedback, and they consider it as just somebody just opposing what they want to do, and that's not what that is. So if you want to talk about fuck the ops, you need to know all that entails fuck the ops. And also, you know, when it comes to the job, they may say fuck the ops all day, but when a boss asks them to do something, they'd be like, yes sir, boss. So really, is it truly fuck the ops for real, for real? Or is it just that, or are you saying, let me do what I want to do, how I want to do
2: DJ,
1: it, and just
2: what are y'all, what up, dog?
3: Something and it's Funky about. Fresh in the Flesh podcast.
2: Yeah.
3: What's going on?
2: We live with the Black Watch today, y'all. Yeah, we got Paradise Gray in the house.
3: How you doing, sir? How's it going?
4: Hey, everything's good. I'm glad to be alive and glad to be here right now.
2: That's glad great. To be with you, man, for real.
3: That's great. Hey, we wanted to catch up with you to get some, you know, everybody's saying hip-hop just turned 50 this year, but we wanted to get a little bit deeper into history, right? Because for some people, hip-hop started, you know, with Run DMC and Sugar Hill Gang, but we wanted to have you clarify and go deeper into it for us and for our audience.
2: And we got Mud in the house from Fire Ella too. You know what I'm saying? He gonna give us his perspective from the Detroit state of mind as well.
3: Exactly.
5: Word up.
4: Sounds good to me.
2: Yes.
3: All right. Hey, can you take us back? Like, who were some of the first MCs and DJs that you can recall from the early days?
4: Well, we start with the foundation of hip-hop, the DJs. Some of the first DJs that I Grandmaster Flowers from Brooklyn, the first grandmaster of hip hop. Disco K Mario from the Bronx, and Pete DJ Jones from Highbridge. Mm. Those guys were like the founding father DJs to me. You know, there's a lot of other founding fathers from Queens and Brooklyn also, like Plumber, Maboya, DJ Smoke, DJ John Brown, and a whole lot of other DJs who y'all never heard of, because when the media went running up to the Bronx to try to figure out what hip hop was early, they just interviewed the most popular people and the people who were accessible, but they didn't get the whole story. So we have a whole lot of gaps missing in the official story of hip hop.
2: Wow. Talk about when was Black Watch created as well? Your times with X Clan, man. And you know how powerful Brother J voice is. He kind of helped raise all of us, you know what I'm saying, at a time when he was, you know, when y'all guys debuted. You know, talk about that. You know?
4: Well, my career with the Black Watch and X Clan lasted from 1988 when we created the Black Watch to 1992. When I left New York and I walked away from the industry and moved to Pittsburgh. So that seemed like a whole lot of time, but it was only 88 to 92, you know?
3: Wow. Okay. Dope. So you in the museum in the Bronx, there's you got a letter from Scott LaRock in the museum. Can you kind of explain what the letter is and what's in the letter, if you can?
4: Right. At the time, I was writing for Write On magazine, and Scott LaRock was one of my best friends. So Scott wrote me a letter explaining what BDP and the movement of Boogie Down Productions was. He broke down the whole entire history of the group, including the fact that they started out with a group called 1241 with him and KRS-One. So in the museum, KRS-One reads the letter on an iPad. It's pretty dope.
2: Wow.
3: That's dope. Hey, you got I was hearing about your photo collection. Can you tell us a little bit about your photo collection and some of the people that are in the photos and things of that nature?
4: Well, I started taking photos because my mom and my brother.
3: We got a little delay. Yeah. See in the car, I think it's a signal going in and out.
2: Up in the Bronx where the people are fresh.
3: Yeah. He froze up. Yeah, look like
5: New York buildings.
3: There you go. Yep, I think his audio went out. Hold on 1 second.
2: Thursday Night Live, y'all.
3: Yeah. Hey, sir, your mic, I'm all right. I think that's it. Yeah, I can't hear it.
5: We can't hear you. He got his hand over the. What's going on?
3: Yeah, he might have to log out and log back in.
2: Well, go ahead and bust something for the camera right quick.
5: You silly dog.
2: Shout out to Five.
5: Motherfuckers ain't ready. These niggas really ready to listen to this global warming right now, bro. Like,
3: all right, for the first time. Hold on, he back.
4: Yeah, all right, on mute.
3: All right, there you go. We got you back.
4: Okay, so, just to rewind it a little bit. I started taking pictures because my homies in the hood, they wouldn't believe that I was in a studio with James Brown and Full Force and Run DMC, LL Cool J, Curtis Blow. So, you know, I just started taking pictures because I had a camera and I could.
5: Brilliant.
3: That's dope.
2: So that was at the
4: time. I tell people all the time, people be like, yeah, I ask young people, what do y'all want to be? They say, I want to be a photographer. I said, okay, take pictures. Wow.
3: Right.
4: Say, I want to be a boxer, punch somebody in the face. You know what I'm saying? I want to be a NFL star. Run.
3: Right.
4: And don't ask nobody permission to do nothing. Just do it and do it well, and nobody could stand in your way.
5: Wow.
3: Hey, real quick question. When you were in the studio with these people, what role were you playing, and what were you doing, and what allowed you to have access to the studios at that time?
4: At the time, I was Paradise.
3: Okay.
4: You know, I was the Swagnificent Mr. Paradise, the hip-hop New York hip-hop concierge.
3: Okay.
4: You know, I knew everybody. I've been at everywhere you go where hip-hop is, I'm there. You know? I know the people at the door to the club. So you go to the club, I get in free. I get VIP, you know? I call the club and tell them I'm coming to the club. I got the Fat Boys, Run DMC, and Houdini with me, you know? Wow. So people would call me like, yo, Dice, what's going on? And I'll be like, oh, this is happening at the Roxy. This happening at the Fun House. You know, the Palladium, this is going down. So people like Mike Tyson would call me, yo, Dice, where we at? And then Bobby Brown would call, and I would call the club and tell them, yo, I'm coming through. I got 20 people with me. You know, had a red carpet in the VIP ready. Have the bubbly on ice, baby. We coming through the party.
3: Right.
4: You know, so what was I doing in the studio? I wasn't doing shit in the studio, but sitting in the corner, shutting up and learning what Larry Smith was doing, learning what, Pumpkin was doing, learning what Marley Marl was doing, learning what Curtis Blow was doing, you know what I'm saying? So that I could apply it to the things that I wanted to do in the future. I got to see it, and I'm the kind of dude. If I could see it, I could be it.
3: Right. Let's go.
2: Talk about your book that's out, No Half-Stepping. Where can they get it at, and, you know, what the book entails?
4: Okay, my book, No Half-Stepping, is the oral and pictorial history of the Latin Quarter, the incubator of the golden era of hip-hop. The book has firsthand accounts of events and things that happened in and around the Latin Quarter, from people who were there, from people who, you know, from different perspectives. So it's not just me telling the story. I tell the story, and then the story is corroborated by everyone who had that experience, you know? So it's very different. It doesn't read like a novel. It reads like social media. And it's available on Amazon.com for a limited amount of time, because I'm shutting off the sales. So whatever's out there is going to be out there as limited edition. I'm remixing the book and get ready to put it back out differently. So if you want what's out there now, you better get it, because it's getting ready to be a collector's item.
3: That's dope. Hey, I wanted to ask you, because, you know, being part of that whole Black Watch movement and what we're hearing on the airwaves nowadays, how important is conscious rap to radio? Or to hip hop in general?
4: I would say that consciousness is important to human beings in general, whether it's rap or anything else. And just because the rap record is 90% of what Brother Jay said on X-Plan, and 90-something% of what Chuck D and Wise Intelligence say, it go right over people's heads anyway. So consciousness is necessary in human beings, because you don't only have to be conscious to make those songs. You got to be conscious of what you live in and conscious of what you're hearing, so you can even comprehend what you're hearing.
2: Hey, talk about the Mud. You want to ask him about the Earthbound record?
5: Yes, man. Please, man. Can you expound on that To the East Blackwoods era, X-Clan, and that Earthbound record, like what it took? Like, you told me a little bit about the difficulties, because to me it's one of my favorite joints, and you said you put it up, y'all put it down, and please
4: hit us that song was so spiritual and so spooky that we didn't know what to do with it. That song, we picked it up 20-30 times. We could not figure it out. It was hard to synchronize the beats. It was hard to make it work. And we used so many samples on that. It doesn't sound like there's a lot of samples, but there's samples that you can't even barely understand are a part of like a 20-sample chain to to create what we created.
3: Wow.
4: You know, and the sampling technology hadn't really matured to the point we needed it to. So a lot of the samples were cuts and it was flown in on the fly and not digital. You know, it was flown in from vinyl and, you know, we were creating ways to figure out how to sample because the samples were too long for the memory that the machines had, you know? And we could.
2: One second, y'all.
3: Yeah, I think we lost a little bit of a connection there.
5: One moment, please.
3: Right.
5: One moment, please. When you get to the earthbound, we get to the spiritual. And the
3: yeah, you get to the truth, the technology start acting up.
5: Man.
3: Yeah, that's dope. He said the technology couldn't keep up with them.
5: Yeah,
3: they had that. Yeah, that's dope.
5: That's dope.
3: Yeah,
2: Sean, what's on your shirt, man?
5: Oh, that right there, that's the elements, man. That's one of the glow-in-the-dark joints. I don't know. Let me see. That should work. It'll work right now.
2: Glow in the dark.
5: Let me see.
3: All right. Hey, brother's back.
5: He back.
4: Baby, I'm back.
3: All right. Yeah,
4: yeah, technology is a challenge.
5: Yes. You're saying the same thing. You didn't have the technology to keep up with the sample. So Earthbound would have sound different if y'all did it today? Like with all the sample technology?
4: Everything that we did would sound different if we did it today. You know what I'm saying? I just had the pleasure to produce with Brother J, Sugar Shaft, and Professor X. You know what I'm saying? We weren't traditional producers and beat makers. You know what I'm saying? We found a vibe in each other, and to produce the X-Clan, it took the rhythm and skills of all four of us to make it happen. That's why there's never been anything that sound like it, and there never will be.
2: You know, at that time, when X-Clan came out in the Parliament, Detroit could relate to that heavy. At the same time, the pink Cadillac on the album cover, you know, we identified it with Aretha Franklin before you guys, the pink Cadillac and the, you know, the whole, the video, it was so big for Detroit. Just talk about
4: that.
2: Yeah,
4: you just said it. It was big for Detroit because the inspiration for that pink Cadillac was Detroit Red.
3: Yeah.
5: You talking? Malik Shabazz?
3: Yeah.
4: Detroit Red, El Hajj El Malik El Shabazz. Yes.
5: Oh, wow.
3: Right.
4: He put the pimp in our crown. So that was the difference in X-Clan swag and other conscious groups like Public Enemy. You know what I'm saying? We, even though we took ourselves serious, we still kept some humor in it and we tilted our crown to the side. You know what I'm saying?
2: Mm-hmm.
3: Right.
2: Everybody could relate to you guys' music. You know, it was just it was a good time.
4: And that was the difference. When you went to an X-Clan show, especially in Detroit, you had thug dudes, drug dealers, hustlers, the Nation of Islam, a whole bunch of women with thongs and mini skirts on, and a whole bunch of women with their head back.
3: Right.
4: Like, well, damn, where the hell am I? Yeah, we 360 with the black community. We got something for everybody. So what you want?
3: Right. Yep, y'all covered the whole spectrum of the black experience.
4: Yep.
3: Hey, you got a I think I heard you got a TV show with Pete Nice.
4: Can't talk about that yet.
3: Oh boy. Okay.
4: But yes, I have a TV show with Pete Nice, Ice-T, and LL Cool J, and that's all I'm going to say.
3: All
5: right.
2: Tell me something. Would you agree like Scott LaRock's death was like the first major death impact on hip-hop? Like,
4: it was the first murder in hip-hop. The first time that a popular rapper was murdered was Scott LaRock.
2: Wow.
4: And I still miss that brother. Rest in peace, sir.
5: Wow.
4: You know,
2: can you give us something that people don't really know about Scott LaRock? Give us something exclusive, man.
4: I don't know if there's anything new to say about Scott LaRock. You know what I'm saying? Scott LaRock, he was intelligent. He was like an intelligent thug. You know what I'm saying? If you wanted it in the street, you could get it. If you wanted it in the boardroom, or if you wanted with a college degree, he could give you that too. Wow. He was a very intelligent dude. He didn't take no shorts. That's why they were the first rap group to have guns and grenades on the cover of their album. You know what I'm saying?
5: That was sending a message, huh?
4: Yes, sir. You know?
2: What type of person was James Brown?
4: James Brown was the epitome of a rapper.
5: What?
4: James
5: you
4: Brown
5: pulled, please explain.
4: James Brown pulled more guns on more people than Snoop Dogg. And Suge Knight put together.
6: Wow.
5: Wow, I believe
4: James
5: you.
4: Brown used to fine the dudes in his band $5 every time they missed something.
5: Correct. Mm.
4: You know what I'm saying? He was a hardcore lunatic, but it's a thin line between a maniac and a genius.
3: Right.
4: You know, James Brown was a great genius of our time, and yes. Hip hop would not have been possible without him. He's the one that put it on the one. And then Bootsy taught George Clinton how to put it on the one, but that came from James Brown.
5: Mm. Correct.
4: You know? James Brown gave us rap before rap.
2: Yeah, he had the. How many times people sample Funky Drummer?
4: Yeah.
5: That's just that. Big payback, too.
4: Exactly. Everything. You know? James Brown was just ridiculous, man. And, you know, it's so funny. He was a human sampler. You know? Mm-hmm. He would go in the studio and he would verbally tell the band what to play with his mouth. He would beatbox, and he would go dun dun dun dun dun dun dun, different things like that, and they would turn that into music. And he knew exactly what he heard in his head, but he couldn't play it. But he knew how to communicate with his band to make what was in his head come out on wax. And the crazy thing about it is that most of the great artists and musicians in his band hated the music that James Brown had them playing. They thought James Brown was out of his mind.
3: Wow.
5: So they didn't believe in the moment, like the movement at that time. It was like, nah, this ain't gonna work, James. Nah.
4: Exactly. I said, whatever, man. James Brown paying good money, man. Just play whatever you got.
5: And they go into code, they go into D, and they didn't believe that was, man. Wow, that's deep. That's kind of normal though.
4: Dang. Yeah. That's exactly. So James Brown freestyle, so many of those studio sessions, you know, he was like the first ODB. He's like, look, I'm going to go in there. I'm going to rap all night, just record everything and chop it up later. Peace.
5: Wow.
3: you know what? I can absolutely see that, though. Wow. Now that you say that. Hey, what's the... What do you got to say to the youth nowadays? Because, you know, we talked about Scott LaRock being the first murder in hip-hop, but now it seems like it's almost like commonplace for these young kids, you know, that's already in the music business, going out here, you know, doing things, and unfortunately, a lot of them losing their lives. What message would you have out to the youth today?
4: Stop being stupid and letting people play you over some paper that ain't even worth the paper it's printed on.
5: Each.
4: You know what I'm saying? Wake up and basically understand the value of life, not just your life, but other people's lives. I know, you know, people have been hitting people over the head with Black Lives Matter, you know, but when your life doesn't matter, you know, it doesn't matter what other people say. It's like, if my life matters, why am I always hungry? Why am I broke? Why am I in these situations? You know what I'm saying? We just got to figure out which way is up. You know what I mean? Because everybody got their directions twisted right now. And they tell you up is down and down is up. And the truth is a lie and lie is the truth. You know, this is some twisted things going on. You know, people nowadays will argue with you that the earth is flat. You know what I'm saying?
3: Right.
4: There ain't no facts no more. It's only who promotes their propaganda to their fan base, and how religious and how stupid your base is to, you know, to follow behind ignorance.
5: Wow.
4: That's good. I'm sorry to say it that way, but it is what it is. You know, we created hip hop to get out the street. Now yes, people sir. Get in the street to get into hip hop because they think it's a better life form. But what's the point if you're dead by the time you're 18 or 19 anyway?
2: When is it going to be? You going to put a film together on your life and, you know, your moments in hip hop? You know, I mean, you pretty much like a walking encyclopedia, almanac, all that. You know what I'm saying? It's like
4: I'm a lucky guy, man. I was born at the right time, 1964, Freedom Summer. And, you know, my mom moved me, my brother and sister, to New York City at the right time. You know what I'm saying? And we were raised by the city, you know. The only reason that I have all the knowledge, wisdom, and understanding that I do is because of the life I lived. It was livinism, you know. It was the great people in my life, like Grandmaster Flowers, Pete DJ Jones, CC Howard, the Grand Imperial DJ JC, you know what I'm saying, DJ Playboy and Brother Street. You know, I had amazingly talented, wonderful, and intelligent people around me all my life. And, you know, my community, the Bronxdale Projects and Highbridge, you know, they poured into me. And, you know, PJ Jones and the other DJs, they showed me how to be a man. And thank God I had a big brother and a father in the house. So our moral standards in our house was up to a snuff, so that allowed me to survive the negative things about the hood.
5: Right.
4: You know, and because I had a big brother and a father, a lot of things a lot of people did that put them in danger, I wasn't there when people did drive-bys. I'm practicing my DJ skills. I'm not there when people getting murked. You know what I'm saying? Because I'm writing rhymes. You know what I'm saying? So every one of my friends that participated in the Five Elements of Hip-Hop, we all survived to this day. But the parts of my friends from the same hood that wasn't into hip-hop, like 70% of them is dead.
5: I understand. That's serious when you do the statistics like that.
3: Right.
5: Same here. Yeah.
4: But all my homeboys that I rhyme with and DJ with, they all still alive, healthy, and doing well. Driving candy cars, still living the life. You know what I mean?
3: Right.
4: They still ghetto superstars to this day. They never fell off. They might not have made records and became popular like that, but they became good people and good men.
5: Correct. Right.
2: You display brotherhood and people skills. You know, when you look at the camaraderie on your photos, it exudes brotherhood and just your love, you know, for people. You know what I'm saying? That's what I see. You know what I'm saying?
4: I was so lucky, man. And when I discovered hip hop, or when hip hop discovered me, I became like a Johnny Appleseed. And I just would always go block to block, like Radio Raheem with my big radio. I would show up, and when you see me, you know, it was on and cracking. Either we was gonna dance, or we was gonna battle rhyming, or we was gonna do the bang on cars and battle beats.
5: So
4: we just had a highly competitive childhood, you know, full of sports and recreation and music. And my community protected us. You know, the elders in my community didn't molest us and throw us away like garbage. They taught us how to be grown ass men.
5: Right.
4: And they expected us to be that.
5: Right.
4: And if you took it too far, my hood will put you in your place quick. You know,
5: there's a lot of that missing in hip hop, for real.
3: Yeah.
5: Checks and balances.
4: And I tell you this too, I grew up on a street that had pimps, hoes, stick up kids, drug dealers, but the worst, least moral, backstabbing, dirty, and slimy people I ever met in my life are in the entertainment business.
5: Wow. That's saying a lot, bro.
3: Damn, that's deep.
5: Wow. Why do you think the entertainment business would like is it you said is it like common or
4: common, normal, regular, the norm.
5: The norm.
4: Yeah,
5: you think it's perpetuating?
4: The entertainment and music industry is as American as cherry pie. You know, in America, it's ruled by capitalism and the dirty kind of capitalism where you get thrown under the bus and stabbed in the back. You know what I'm saying? For money, you know, for fame, for women, for drugs.
5: Yeah.
4: You know, all the things that are the worst parts of hip hop are the worst parts of America. But it's what stood out. At the end of the day, beginning of the day, they didn't know what to do with hip hop. But by the end of the day, America knows what to do with sex, drugs, and violence.
2: Mm-hmm.
4: That rules the day here.
5: Right. So is that why you think like the Tony Montana idol? Because hip hop really, like to me,
4: and Tony Montana was stupid. That's why
5: of course.
4: America yes. pumped Tony Montana. Think about it. Every time Tony Montana made a come up, he made a come up because he killed somebody that looked just like him and sounded just like him. Wow. Every time he killed his brothers, he leveled up.
5: You're right.
4: You
5: right.
4: know what I'm saying? And what did he teach people? Who do I love? Me. That's who do I trust? Yeah. Me. Hell yeah, Tony. How did that work for you?
5: Because
4: right. once you smoke your own boy Manolo, you was done. You was yeah. dead. You just ain't fall down yet.
3: Right.
4: You know what I'm saying? So they want us to be stupid and to push that powder up our nose and stick needles in our arm to get caught up in that black market of drugs and terror and violence and evil. You know what I'm saying? But that's not who we are. That's not where we're from. And when right. we fantasize and we accept that, we colonize our own minds and we start working against each other and ourselves and we become Nazis' best friend. And you know, they don't have to do what they did to us during the civil rights movement
5: Ooh.
4: Or slavery. They got us on autopilot. Yeah. We do it ourselves now.
5: Mm.
4: We do their bidding and their job.
3: Right.
4: Happily. You know, we glad to call ourselves goons. You know, we glad to talk about how we'll map this and do that to each other. You know, right. we celebrate our own evil toward our own brother and sister, you know? Yeah, I'm a thug. I'm a goon. I'm a shooter. Really?
2: Those I mean, things what, are
4: supposed to be something good to be?
2: That's crazy.
3: Right.
4: You know? So, it's tricky, yeah. you know, but they, brotherly love is the only thing that's going to save us. You know, period. You know, because only love can conquer hate. You know, Marvin Gaye taught us that.
5: True.
4: Because if you hate and on haters, hate plus hate equal more hate.
3: Right.
4: And the real deal is you can't cheat to beat the devil. If you cheat to beat the devil, you're just going to become the new devil.
5: Wow.
4: You know, Dante's Inferno, the theory behind that is like, there's a saying, when fighting monsters, one must be careful not to become one yourself.
5: Correct.
3: Right.
4: Because when you fight a vampire, if you get bit, what happens?
5: You won't. You up.
4: If you get scratched by a werewolf, what happens?
5: Contagious.
3: Yeah, you
4: become exactly. One. Be careful with fighting monsters that you do not become one yourself.
2: Dang that.
4: You know, so that's where we got to figure out. God is love, you know what I'm saying? Yeah. And we got to figure out that pure love. And first, we got to seek the God inside us. And once we're able to find the God in us, we can enhance that so that we can see the God in other people.
5: Correct. Right.
4: Mm-hmm. And then we could seek the forgiveness that we all need by forgiving those that have trespassed against us.
5: And also forgiving ourselves for our own ignorance and mistakes.
4: Our first and most important love has to be believing and learning how to love yourself. Because if you don't love you, ain't nobody going to do it.
2: You're so right.
3: That's dope.
2: We appreciate your time, man.
4: Thank you. I appreciate y'all too. I just want to say to y'all young people out there too that hip hop is in good hands, in your hands. You know, I know a lot of old heads got problems with you, but come on, man. With hindsight being 2020, looking back, man, we were all ignorant. Right. None of us came out perfect. You know what I'm saying? If young people are ignorant today, well, they learned it from the best because we are the most ignorant. You know what I'm saying? And, you know, to your young people, that's not an excuse to be ignorant.
6: Correct.
4: But you should want to be more than what you are so that you can survive. You know what I'm saying?
3: Right.
4: You should learn to be more than what you are because the greatest room in the world, the biggest room is room for improvement. I don't care what you do or how good you are at it. You know, you could always do better. You could always be better. When you think you're at the top of your game and you can't be beat, you already lost. You ain't fall down.
6: Wow.
4: Really? You know, so don't let negative people talk down on you. Even the conscious people, you know, sometimes we real hard on other MCs and stuff, which is cool. Well, I don't hate sucker MCs. I love sucker MCs.
5: They taste so good. I know a couple.
4: Sucker MCs taste so good. Without sucker MCs, what would real MCs have to eat?
2: Thank God.
4: That's we starve. You know, right, you got predators and you got prey.
2: Right.
4: Man. Yeah, so keep hip hop fun, keep hip hop young. Hip hop was created by children. Hip hop was created by preteens and teenagers. Our elders shunned us. Wow. We did not dress correctly. We couldn't get in the club with what we had. We had sneakers on. Was no sneakers allowed in the bars and clubs. Right. You know, you needed slippery bottom shoes, a silk shirt, and maybe a hat with a feather in it. You know, back in a jacket back in the days to be a gentleman.
5: So is this like the disco era we talking?
3: Right. Now it was just disco, in general.
4: Disco era?
5: Yeah.
4: Hip-hop is disco.
3: Right.
5: Can you expound on that, please? Because a lot of people like, you know, disco. Can you break down the disco factor or the vibe, what that is? Because when we hear disco, we think Saturday Night Live or Saturday Night Fever.
4: Nope.
5: You know what I'm saying?
4: Nope. When we think disco in New York, we think not the genre of music, but it was a scene, a place to be. It was the discotheque that allowed us off the street and allowed us to legitimize and make money and to create the multi-trillion dollar industry that hip hop is today. But it's when we say disco, we're not talking about Studio 54, white girls spinning around in circles high on coke.
2: Yes, energy.
4: Nah. When we think disco, we think One Nation under a groove.
3: Right.
4: That's our disco. Our disco was more bounce to the ounce.
5: Ah.
4: Our disco was James Brown, George Clinton, Sly and the Family Stone, Earth, Wind & Fire, Diana Ross, Michael Jackson, Luther Vandross. You know, the sound of Philadelphia was our disco. You know, our disco was Rick James, the Mary Jane Girls. You know, Alicia Myers, I want to thank you. You know, that was our DJ. Our disco was Good Times.
3: Right. Yeah.
4: Which is why the most popular rap record of all time and the first one to be that was Rapper's Delight featuring Good Times.
3: Right.
4: That was our disco.
5: Wow.
3: I think that's what Detroit had in common overall because early on, with early hip-hop, it was such a mix. You can go in our clubs here, and you hear such a mix of music. It wasn't, like, broken down into, oh, this was this music, this was this. It was just all played in one
4: scene. There you go. Right. But what happened?
3: I think the industry got a hold of it. Yeah.
4: We start getting programmed. In the beginning of hip-hop, Marley Marl, Red Alert, Chuck Chill Out, The Awesome 2, Mr. Magic. They decided what to play. They were the playlist. They knew what the people wanted to hear. They had their pulse on the music. Now radio is programmed from one location for everywhere in America.
5: Wow.
4: We're not like that, man. We're not one size fit all. We're not mean to have the same taste. You know what I'm saying? Detroit is meant to have B12 and Eminem and 5 Ella. You know? If you want that flavor, you got to go dip that flavor there. You know? L.A. was meant to have the flavor and the slang that they had. Everybody ain't supposed to sound like that or do that or be that.
5: Mm.
3: Right.
4: You know, it's okay to be different. It's okay for people to add their swag to hip-hop because that's what hip-hop is.
3: Mm-hmm. Right.
4: You know? It's got to be ever-changing. If it stay the same, it won't be swagnificent. It'd be stagnant.
5: Mm-hmm. Right. Stagnificent. You know?
4: Exactly.
5: Yeah. So that's like out of the biting era into the crunch and munch era, like, because everybody's biting now based off of what you're saying. Everything all these rappers to me, no diss, but a lot of these youngins, man, even use the same sound effects on their voices. It's very difficult to tell little such and such from baby such and such or exactly. Kids food
4: and
5: them.
4: Hey, next dude that's going to be a superstar, he's going to be little young embryo. And then he's going to get killed by sperm.
5: Oh, shit.
4: Like, yo, with MC Sperm, ain't nobody younger than me.
3: So you know, okay, my
4: MC Sperm, well, I'm MC Nut. I'm MC Fresh Nut.
2: MC Jism Juice.
4: You know what I mean? I'm like, come on. But it's all right. You know what I mean? Stay creative, stay hot. And guess what? Y'all could go off and make different versions of whack ass hip hop or whatever y'all want to do. I don't need anybody to make another record for me in my life. I'm good. Whenever I want, I listen to Motown, Stax Vault, you know what I mean? Earth, Wind, and Fire, you know, George Benson. You know, I listen to classical music.
5: Yep. So are you saying hip hop needs a fast, brother? Sound like you're saying hip hop needs a fast for a minute.
4: No, hip hop is just fine. People are just too damn lazy. Wow. That was whack ass records back in the day in hip hop. Man, I could play 1,000 whack ass records from the golden era of hip hop alone. It ain't like motherfuckers wasn't whack. It was that there was such a great choice to choose from that you didn't have to listen to the whack stuff. I say to people, if something come on and you don't like it, so what? That's why radio's got dials. That's why remote controls got buttons. That's why we got volume levels and we got on off switches.
3: Right.
4: You ain't gotta like everything. Mick Jagger don't jump up and down and be mad at every new rock variant that comes out. Mick Jagger ain't mad at Marilyn Monroe.
5: Right.
3: Right.
4: Why are MCs mad at mumble rappers? What they got to do with you?
2: Right. Keep recording. Right.
4: They talking about mumble rapping. He ain't mumble rapping. Turn the music off and listen to him talk. That's how he talks.
2: Right.
4: The boys down south got different slang. Sometimes you can't understand a damn word they say when they talking. How you gonna understand them rapping?
3: Right.
4: If you don't understand what's being said in a rap record, maybe they not talking to you.
2: Right.
4: Maybe you should go mind your business. Go find something that you like and tell us how much you like it and how much you support it, rather than always just starting conversations about what we hate.
3: Right.
2: Say that the youth need to get up on X Clan. Y'all Google X Clan, man. The world still need a brother J voice.
4: You know,
2: on the radio.
4: Here's something for you. If people try to make excuses that people content is the way it is because they're young, brother J wrote to the East Blackwoods when he was 17 years old.
5: Mm. Swallow that. Deep.
4: Yeah.
5: You're talking high science at 17, and he said that at 17, so he had to know that way before he was 17. I attribute
4: that to not only his incredible brain, but his incredible father.
3: Yeah, I was going to say that. That had a lot to do. You mentioned it earlier because you grew up with a father and an older brother. So we see the difference in the generations now. To be 17 back then and have that type of mind had to do something with your environment and the influences you had around you.
4: Yes.
3: What we're seeing now with the young kids now, a lot of them don't have those same influences in their life. So they're not thinking deep like that.
4: Bro, most 30-year-olds can't even say their ABCs without singing it. You know, in the age of information, when every human being in the world has the greatest encyclopedia in the world in the palm of their hand, with, you know, why have people become so damn dumbed down? Because the government wants it so, and someone is manipulating, you know, the puppets.
3: Right.
4: And some people are just so lost in this penile planet that they don't even know how to operate as a human being without the traps of civilization. You know what I'm saying? And this every man for himself mentality that we have adopted is going to be the death of us all.
2: Mm-hmm. Well, thank you, man. You guys raised a nation, man. Your voice, your message, man, your music, you know, your energy.
4: Yes, sir. Well, I'm glad that I've been able to contribute, you know, the content to the overall diaspora. But young people are going to figure it out. And there's going to be greater movements than ours that will be built on the foundations of what we created. And young people are going to have this thing figured all the way out. And like Bob Marley sang when he sang War, us Africans will win because we know we are right and we know we are righteous. So, you know, keep trying to eliminate us. Yeah, keep putting that pressure on us, because the more you push pressure on us, the harder we come. The more you turn our carbon into diamond, you know. And if you think you've seen something in the past, you ain't seen nothing yet. One day, a melanated child is going to scream and somewhere somebody's head is going to explode.
3: There you go. All right. We want to thank you for coming out. This is B-Boy Reg.
2: I'm DJ Butter, man. And y'all make sure y'all check out Paradise Gray and our Fire Elevator.
4: I know y'all probably thought I was going to talk a lot more about beats and rhymes and stuff. Hope I didn't disappoint y'all.
3: Oh, no, you know what? You cover hip hop. This is the part of hip hop we want to talk about.
4: Yeah.
3: So, yep.
4: Thank you so much. Also, I just want to give respect and love to all y'all Detroit heads that recognized what X-Clan was before anybody else in the country. Detroit was the first place that X-Clan went number one. Even we were way more popular in Detroit than we were in New York. So I want to thank and love, because Detroit was ready for that funk. Detroit was ready for the funk in lesson. You know, Detroit was ready because their minds was vibrating on such a frequency. It ain't no surprise that the whole 5-Ella movement, the whole Dilla movement came from there. You know, what up, though? I love y'all.
2: We love y'all, man. X-Clan, brother Jay, man.
3: Peace out, funky fresh in the flesh.
2: Peace out, y'all.
3: Yeah. All right.
0: Sweet Honey in a Rock says, we bring more than a paycheck to our loved ones and family. We bring more than a paycheck to our loved ones and family. We bring more. We bring more. The things that Black people have to do for a check. The things that Black people have to take to pay their bills. The things that Black people must endure silently to make sure that their families can enjoy life, survive.

0: But are these children that we are stepping on not ours? Are these children that we are neglecting not ours? Are these children that we are treating in the most inhumane manner not ours? When did we come to this point in America where our future is not ours? Remember the song, "I Believe the Children Are the Future"? Teach them well and let them lead the way. Show them all the beauty that is inside. Fill them with pride. We forgot that song. Or how about, tomorrow will bring a better you, a better me. I know that we'll show this world we have more that we could be. Or something along that line. But you get the gist. Our children no longer sing those songs. Our children teachers actually put on their programs today. Wow. But as a black woman, as a black adult, we have been reduced to this point in this country. How do we get what we once had back? Because they had pride in their blackness. They saw beauty amongst their blackness. They respected our elders in our blackness. We were unified in our blackness. We have learned how to detach. We have learned how to deny. We have learned how to turn away from the things that sustained us, that inspired us, that motivated us, that energized us, and that encouraged us, all because we wanted to be free, free to be like the enemy.
1: From a conceptual perspective, people talk about it, sound of music, all of the elements.

we're actually seeing is the systematic implementation of the fall of the Republic and the rise of the corporation of the United States. Every major event is a step in the ladder to achieve that end. COVID is just another rung in the ladder, which is why there's a deliberate mixing of all the wordplay, right? I mean, we should stop calling it, you know, quarantine. That's a term designated for people that are verified sick. This is a house arrest mandated by the state. You should stop calling it, you know, social distancing. There's nothing social about forced isolation. We should stop saying safer at home when millions of Americans don't have basic necessities adequate to fit their needs. It assumes that everybody's home is equally as safe as the people that are making the statements. We should stop saying, you know, this is for the greater good, right? When you close the economy, killing millions of businesses that families have worked generations to establish, that's anything but good. We should stop saying this is the new normal. That's just blatant mind control drivel. There's nothing normal about forced isolation, you know, treating your neighbor like they have the plague, breathing your own bodily waste, wearing masks, living in constant fear of contamination. That's normal. I mean, after all, if the virus is so deadly, why hasn't it wiped out the homeless who don't social distance, wash themselves regularly, let alone, you know, live in or have access to a sterile environment? Last year, 1.5 million people died of tuberculosis. Why were you not wearing a mask during the tuberculosis pandemic? You were endangering, you know, public health and safety along with billions of other people around the globe. So why didn't you wear a mask? I'll tell you why. Because the mainstream media didn't tell you to wear a mask.

0: Right. And so because though 1.5 million people died from tuberculosis, there was no tuberculosis pandemic any more than there's a coronavirus pandemic. What you're really participating in is a beta test for AI systems and facial recognition. See, these cameras work best when people are, distance apart. Now they're actually testing through machine learning how to recognize, a face that's partially covered. It's also a way to easily determine who's compliant and who's not. Who does the propaganda work on and who it doesn't? Now get this, there's some ironies that are here, right? A society that kills millions of babies a year for convenience has shut itself down to prevent adults from dying. People that on the one hand slaughter babies in the womb by the millions are now preaching to the masses about the sanctity of human life. It's double speak, double talk. It's the two doctrine policy, one for the initiated, one for the uninitiated, one for the inner circle, another for the masses. It's like saying, if I violate the stay-at-home order, I can be arrested, but you're letting convicted criminals out of prison so they don't get coronavirus. Thesis, antithesis, synthesis. If there's a real pandemic, does it require, faulty virus models, rigged test results, 81% false positives, inaccurate news reporting, staged hospital overruns, manipulated death certificates? Nope. When the government shuts down, millions of small businesses, but doesn't lay off any government employees, it's not about the health. When the state bans dentists from practicing, but deems it necessary for abortion clinics to stay open, it's not about your health. When the state prevents you from buying seeds for your garden, but allows you to purchase lottery tickets, it's not about your health. An institution that, has the ability to destroy all of Earth through, alleged nuclear warfare should not regulate personal self-defense. An institution that's caught trafficking drugs shouldn't be able to regulate plants. An institution that's racked up $23 trillion prior to coronavirus in debt shouldn't be allowed to manage the retirement fund. An institution that was caught spreading STDs should not be allowed to run healthcare. If people are really concerned about public health and safety, in general, but they don't care if people, eat garbage, drink poison, smoke cancer, and take prescription drugs, but think that toilet paper, hand sanitizer, and mask are going to protect them from the boogeyman coronavirus. This is a special kind of stupid that I can't address here. You should ask yourself a couple basic questions. When did you consent from, you creating a government to serve you to you serving the government ruling over you? If you want to know, who's in charge, just think about who you can and can't criticize.
1: Hello, everybody. Dr. Rick Wallace here, dropping in with a little special announcement. For those who have followed me for any stretch of time, outside of the businesses that I run, like Myriad Business Solutions, the Visionetics Institute, Odyssey Media Group, I also do a great deal of work inside of the inner city communities in Houston, Dallas, and other areas. I'm asking now, as we push a fundraiser, that you support what the Odyssey Project is doing in the inner cities, especially with programs like Black Men Lead, which is a rite of passage initiative, and Restoring Ghetto's Forgotten Daughters, which is a program focused on helping young girls, but boys as well, suffering from childhood sexual abuse, rape, molestation, domestic abuse, absentee fatherhood, and so many other things. The information will be in the box. Thank you.

Hey, Dr. Rick Wallace, the following segment is brought to you by Inbox Dollars. Inbox Dollars is actually something that I used a long time ago when things got really hectic and I needed some income to steady me until I recovered and got some things done. You're not going to get rich by it, but if you're looking to make some extra money, Inbox Dollars is exactly what you need to check out. Look, you can get paid for taking surveys, opening emails, and a bunch of other different things. The link to find out how you can do all of this is in the box. It's free to find out, free to sign up. Check it out. I'm out of here.

0: Hello, good afternoon. Welcome, welcome to our community town hall. I am your host, Tony Lindsay, and once again, I'm here. I'd like to thank you guys for joining us, and you know, we all know at the community town hall, this is where your voice matters. I've created this platform as a sort of a voice for the people, because quite often we see so much going on and so many people who tend to be speaking on our behalf in the mainstream media and other platforms. And I created this platform so that we can get some form of representation of, or a more authentic representation of the things that we truly care about and the things that affect us directly in our lives. So with that being said, I want to welcome these brilliant brothers to the show today. First, I would like to introduce to you all Dr. Rick Wallace. He is a leading life and business strategist and the founder of the Odyssey Project and the Visionetics Institute. He's also the author of 24 books, including Born in Captivity, Psychopathology as a Legacy of Slavery, and Undoing the African American Mind. You've seen him on Dr. Boyce Watkins' Black Boss Channel. He's a recurring contributor on the Sunrise Project, which is sponsored by the OWN Network. He's also the host of two radio shows, the Black Voice Reloaded Radio and The Teachers with Dr. Michael K. Blanchard, starting tomorrow at 9 a.m. Central Standard Time. So welcome, Brother Wallace. I appreciate you being here today.
1: It's an honor. And I just want to thank you for bringing Dr. Monago and myself together. I actually have looked into him. Dr. Blanchard and I are constantly discussing his perspectives. And one of the things that I pride myself in as a learner, most people who consider themselves intellectuals consider themselves to be teachers. I consider myself to be a learner. So I'm always looking for people to learn from. I'm always open to new ideas beyond those I hold myself. The moment your mind becomes closed, you can't learn. And I have followed this brother for a while. So the honor is actually mine to be here in a situation where we get to talk about something that I think we're both passionate about.
0: Amen. All right. And I guess without further ado, my next guest, you've probably seen him on various mainstream media networks like BET, TV1, Fox News, C-SPAN, NBC, also alternative media platforms like the Black News Channel and Roland Martin's Unfiltered. He's a regular on that show. Dr. Cleo Monago is a behavioral health and cultural analyst, a writer, educator, popular speaker, and Black African social justice and defense-focused human rights activist. He is the founder and CEO of the AMASSI Centers for Black Wellness and Culture, and the founder of Black Men's Exchange National, BMX, where he's also the chief advisor. His uniquely thoughtful perspectives, they've been featured in numerous journals, including the Black Scholar, Journal of Black Studies and Research, the Journal of Black Psychology, and the American Journal of Public Health. He's also the developer of the critically noted critical thinking and cultural affirmation methodology, a racism, oppression, trauma, trance-breaking behavioral intervention. And that's something that I look forward to getting into you with as well. So welcome, Brother Monago. It's an honor to have you on here today.
2: It's an honor to be invited. Thank you, and it's an honor to be with you. And it's definitely an honor to be with Dr. Rick as well. Talking about all his books, I was like, damn. I mean, because all those titles resonated with things that concerned me as well. So I got to get all 27 if I can afford it. Anyway,
1: we'll make that happen. We'll make that happen. Don't worry about it.
2: Cool. Excellent. Good. Okay. But thank you. I'm honored to be here.
0: All right. Absolutely. Thank you. Now, the title of this panel today is Breaking the Chains of Codependency to Whiteness. And I know that sounds like a provocative title there, but I think it's something that's very important for us to discuss. It's a very necessary conversation. Now, what prompted this live today was I saw not a tweet, I'm sorry, it was a Facebook post that was shared by Dr. Wallace. And it was a quote from you, so I just like would like to share it with everyone. It says, "You know who resents Black people who refuse to comply with the system more than anyone else? Black people. There are people very uncomfortable with and resentful of Blacks not adaptive or codependent to whiteness. And many of them are Black." And wow, that really hit me in the feelings there. So I'd like you, if you could elaborate a little bit more on what you meant in as it pertains to this codependency to whiteness that we've often heard discussed, but not really enough or thoroughly explained.
2: Well, one of the limitations of social media is you need to be brief and to the point to get people to actually take a listen to what you say. If you go on too long, that you might lose people. And one of the misgivings I have about that quote is that it's not fully in context. Black people are codependent to whiteness, not because of some kind of genetic inferiority complex. I mean, we, at this late stage in our generational time here, we only know whiteness. That's our frame of reference. Unlike Asians and Latinos and other people, their frame of reference, even colonized Latinos know where they came from literally in terms of where their foremothers and forefathers are from. They still know that information. And they can, and everybody in the Western world can go directly to their past where they came from, except for us in terms of absolute clarity. So as a result of a domestication process, we're white codependents, not by choice. I mean, right. For example, most of us only speak English. English is literally a traumatization of our spirit. The language itself is full of anti-Black implications that we use on a normal basis. And separate from that, Black people have been trained to not be human, but to be a race. We are racialized. We're the only people that say stuff like, sit your Black ass down, you Black, blankety blank, blank, blank. White people and other people don't say, sit your white ass down. They don't racialize themselves as something other than human. And again, these are not choices that we made. This is what we inherited. And it's important to talk about the domestication process. And I'll be brief because I want to hear from Dr. Rick. But the domestication is a serious word that we rarely reference to ourselves as human beings, but we have indeed been domesticated. How dogs are domesticated to be codependent to human beings, and this started some thousands of years ago, if a dog or a coyote or a wolf in particular, if a puppy came out rebellious and was biting or resisting, they killed that puppy. The ones that were passive and wagged their tails and couldn't wait to see them, they were allowed to live. Even today, if you go to go to a dog shelter, the dogs that bark at the people that serve them food or who they put a fake hand into the cage to see if the dog's going to bite the hand or not, yeah, that dog is killed. The ones that get to live are the ones who wag their tails and are happy. That's what happened to Nat Turner. That's what happened to Lasante Overture. That's what happened to Winnie Mandela. A lot of people, they step up, they're compromised. So we're living in the shadow of people who have been compromised. Now, warriors are born every day. We got two of them beyond myself right here. And then there's Aaron Magruder, and there's a few others who are born anyway. But on a larger scale, the domestication process is alive and well. Their new agenda is to make us all fall in love with white folks as partners. It's biracialization that you might have seen if you watch TV, that it's hard to find two Black people in love with each other in the most popular brainwashing system in this country, which is TV. And that's also to perpetuate the domestication and frankly, to use Black bodies as surrogates for white supremacy. Now, if you need me to break that down, I'll do that later because I've been talking too much, but they're literally using Black bodies to make up for their inability to reproduce. Mm.
0: Wow. Yeah, that's yeah, I totally agree. So it's really manifesting itself in a real, it's a mental slavery, so to speak, that dependency. It's not just with just the economic mechanisms and all those other things that keep us tied to get tied into this system, but it's the mental slavery that really has the most powerful hold over us. Dr. Wallace.
1: I think that the first thing that I would like to point out is that in study or in scientific observation, there's this thing called statistical significance.
0: Right.
1: And what statistical significance is, it is a certain set point where if things can things are consistent beyond that point, it can't be explained away by coincidence, by chance. There has to be an answer for it. I'm one that isn't given at all to the idea of coincidence. I believe in the universal law of causality. There's cause and effect. If something is happening, there's a reason for it happening. Now, in statistical significance, when something starts to happen at a level that it starts to impact the whole, then we need to discover what the causality is, because there's a negative impact that's impacting all. What Dr. Monago has explained is what Dr. Naeem Akbar called the psychological chains of slavery. And basically, it's the same thing, the domestication. It is, I'll take away everything, your identity, your name, your spirituality, all your values, interests, and principles, all the things you relate to, everything that you can connect to that gives you hope. That's how I enslave you. That's how I take someone in shackles, remove the shackles, and they don't leave, is that I implement a new ideology. I take you out of an Afrocentric awareness and I put you inside of a Eurocentric awareness where you don't fit. So you automatically, because you don't have your own, you're looking for an identity. Your only identity is given to you within the sphere that you don't belong. So immediately you adopt an inferiority complex.
2: Yep.
1: And so now you want to fit in. So you do what dogs do. You become subservient. You become obedient. You become demanding. If you watch dogs, the most obedient dog will discipline the ones who are more radical and don't want to behave. That's how you train dogs. You take the most obedient dog and you sit up and you just leave them be. They'll do everything from potty train them to make them sit still till you get home to everything. But that's the domestication. And so what Dr. Akbar called the psychological chains of slavery, Dr. Monago called domestication. It's the same thing. It's taking someone, putting them in an environment that they are not naturally inclined to, and then saying, this is where you exist. And because you have no connectivity. And that is the difference between every other group of people that have migrated to the US. Have you ever noticed that outside of whiteness, mm-hmm. in America, it tells you the power of the system and how the system is set up specifically to operate. Have you ever noticed that every other group outside of whites are hyphenated? Asian Americans, Latin Americans, yes. Black Americans, African Americans. Mm-hmm. Everything's hyphenated. What it says is, my whiteness makes me an American.
0: Yep.
1: And you are a subculture of my whiteness. And so therefore, I hold supremacy.
0: Yes.
1: And it's an idea that has no real true truth, but because we are what we perceive to be and what we accept, their power is held in place.
0: Wow.
1: And the whole reason that there's this division that's constantly pushed within the media, which is one of the most powerful entities available, the reason that there's this constant division, like, you know, the division between Black men and Black women, which truly actually, I think Dr. Curry has presented a deal of evidence in recent in studies that show that how it's portrayed that Black women don't trust Black men isn't truly what it is. There's a new study now that I'm actually doing a peer review on that is presenting that in large perspective, Black women actually think highly of Black men.
0: Hmm.
1: But what you get is the snapshot of everything that's wrong, just like Black on Black crime. I did a write-up on what I call the Black on Black crime myth. Does it mean that there isn't violence among us as Black? No, what it means is until you start discussing white on white crime, which happens at violent crime, let's say murder in particular, 84% of white people are killed by other white people. It's a proximal thing. Nothing to do with true violence. Now, the higher levels comes from desperation and despair. You put people in hope. Criminology 101 tells me if I take away your hope, I take away your ability to function, crime will go up, despair will go up, violence goes up. It doesn't matter the race. But it's how we present it through media that sits up and places us in that place. So I'm going to step back, but the whole idea of that what I shared is, and I'm glad that he mentioned that it can easily be taken out of context. And I'm glad that he added context to it. And the context is this. None of the things that we're in, like when I wrote Born in Captivity, Psychopathology as a Legacy of Slavery, we're talking about the robbing of our identity. And that we actually see a bunch of the behaviors that are antisocial in our communities as a part of our culture, because that's how it's been fed to us.
0: That's right.
1: It's not an inherent part of the culture. It's a behavioral part of the culture because we've been placed in it and we've been told this is who we are. Hyper-violent, we're hypersexual, and all of the other negative connotations.
0: Right. So that's so on point. I mean, we were having a town hall discussion yesterday, and one of the contributors made a point that we don't know who we are. And when you have robbed people of their identity and stripped them away from their culture, they're left to pretty much figure things out. So, of course, when you force feed them through media propaganda, through certain systems that are set up to tell them that they are less than, that they are other, you know, the othering of people, you know, the defaulting of whiteness to everything being good and worthiness. So that really does a number on your psychological, fortitude. Now, my question, I'm really interested to know what your perspectives are on the role that that Black leadership plays in this equation. Now, we understand the brainwash. Go ahead, brother.
2: Define Black leadership, please.
0: And you know what? Yes, because what I was going to, yes, you're right. Because I was going to say generally accepted Black leadership.
2: Accepted by who?
0: By, let's say, the mainstream, the ones that are allowed the platform.
2: Did you say white? What's up? You can't say white.
0: Yeah. Yeah. Well, yeah, right. Yeah. White designated leadership.
1: I mean, if it's not co-signed and accepted by the white mainstream, then we don't see it as leadership. That's why we have a bunch of failed movements within over the last 60 years, is because we kept looking for replacements for Malcolm and Martin.
0: Yes.
1: And we got a lot of people who inserted themselves, and we still see the same thing happening right now. And I want to pass this on to Dr. Monago, because I think he can elaborate on it a little better than me. But my thing is, when you talk about leadership, one of my most, probably my most repeated quotes is, the greatest threat to Black progress is a Black face with a white agenda.
0: Yeah.
1: And you got to understand that these agendas are oftentimes hidden and you don't see it. You got a bunch of people who've been hollering Black power for a long time and having the means through which to empower Blacks, but it doesn't serve them well, and so you get bamboozled. And so I think that's a great threat right now. I think the way that you actually execute leadership is through action. I think that you have to be aware of what's going on. I think you have to have these type of discussions, and I think you have to put minds together that search for solutions. One of the problems that we have is because we've always been in a place of impotency, is that we don't seek the answer. You can sit up and tell somebody something, and the first thing they look for is a reason to tell you why it can't be done.
0: That's right.
1: We love to talk about the problem, but very rarely do we discuss the solution. Yeah. And so what happens is, I look at people when they show up, I don't want to hear, okay, America's a racist. Man, I was born into that knowledge.
0: Right. What next?
1: Okay. Okay, this is happening, that's happening. Okay, I understand that. How do we confront it? So how do we reestablish an identity? And then I'm going to say this and I'm going to pass it on. Dr. Monago made a very clear point about the connection to heritage. And the fact that if you follow, especially Arabs and Asians are very, very in tune with their heritage, where they come from, what they stand for, their history. And I've seen in situations that I know personally where if they feel their children are becoming too domesticated, they will literally ship them back home to stay for a while until they get, till they get reacclimated and understand, because they don't want them completely domesticated. They want them to take advantages of what is available here, but they don't want them to become more attuned to being American. That's the whole group concept of assimilation. Most Blacks are more in tune with being Americans than they are with the true nature of who they are as a collective. Yet they have been racialized more than any other group. I want to be American, but everybody else sees me as Black before, and I even subconsciously see myself as Black. That's why everything is talked about from the perspective of Black. It's like he mentioned, sit your Black blood down, all the stuff that we normally say growing up that we don't think about, that no other group does, is because we have no true identity. We were racialized in the beginning, so that's how we see ourselves. And then, so all they have to do now, in simple, is create a negative image of what we identify with. Mm-hmm. So then we naturally see ourselves as inferior, and we constantly try to find a way to assimilate to be accepted. And so that goes back to the initial quote. And the initial quote was what the point about how resentful people who assimilate are against those of us who refuse to.
0: Right.
1: And there's your answer.
0: Well really quickly, I would, because there are those who are watching this and who will watch this that will say, okay, well, in those examples you gave of, you know, Arabs and Asians, and when they see that their kids are getting a little too domesticated, they send them back home to kind of straighten them up, you know, reconnect them with their heritage. What do you say to people, to Black Americans who are here and they don't have that connection? They don't have somewhere to send their kids back to. Like, how would you address that issue?
2: Well, first of all, from my perspective, and I hope I don't forget your question because I have to preface it with this comment.
0: Okay.
2: We have to be perpetually strategic at all times. We have to never not be strategic.
0: Right.
2: We have to always be strategic. For example, earlier you asked about leadership, and I mentioned, well, who you call, you know, who you talking about? And then you mentioned terms like mainstream, et cetera. We have to start, let me preface it one more time. From my perspective, you've already heard me talk about this, Black people are in a trance. We're not fully present. We're not fully psychically stable in our bodies and minds. We're on automatic pilot, and the pilot is white. You know, we're not fully present. We're distracted and disoriented and in a trauma trance. I say that because that means that everything that those of us as leaders and supposed economists people do have to be trance-breaking behavior. Trance-breaking behavior is behavior that's very intentional. For example, when you talk about leadership, it's important to say who the leaders are and why they're leaders. Dr. Rick already broke it down, but that should be part of how we even present the questions. Like, wait a minute, why is this person a leader?
0: That's right.
2: Why are they a leader? And then we have to wait for an answer, because a lot of people, we're so hopeful for a leader. We're so desperate for sometimes to see a Black face doing something. So it can be the devil, but we're glad that they're there because we have this perspective of ourselves, of seeing ourselves as being lesser than, and we want to feel better about ourselves by seeing Black people in white spaces.
0: Right.
2: So we have to actually deconstruct that. There's also some inadvertent mistakes that we keep making, and even as we try to advise our children. For example, one of the advices is you got to be twice as good as the white man. You've heard that before, right?
0: Yes.
2: Yep. Well, that's an unfinished story that sits up Black people think that they're twice as inferior. The whole story is you have to be twice as good because white people are twice as corrupt. So you have to make sure they know that it's not you that's the problem.
0: That's right.
1: Right.
2: And that you have to work twice as hard because of a problem in a society we're working on, baby. I love you. I love your part is important. And we're working on it, but it's not because something's wrong with you, baby. It's because the system has these problems that I want to help you get through. So you got to work twice as hard, but not because you're twice as bad.
0: Right.
2: Often that part is not included in the narrative that we get the children.
0: Full context is not provided.
1: Right.
2: So I just gave a strategic consideration in terms of how we deal with our children. Mm. And also, even though Dr. Mayim Akbar made the statement he made about the slavery chain, terms like that, which are important to us as scholars, are powerful. But everyday Black people are not moved by those terminologies. But we know what domestication means. Most of us know what that means. Most of us know about domestic cattle, domestic dogs. And when I go places and speak to young people and say that you've been domesticated, they go, what? Yeah, you've been domesticated. And when I break down what happened to Fannie Lou Hamer, who was beat almost to death because she resisted not being able to vote, and talk about Nat Turner and accept these people who could not be complacent in the midst of their disrespect, and they were not domesticated enough, they get that. They go, oh, shit. And then they look at themselves about, am I domesticated? I don't want to go out like that. Right. Because they can grasp that idea. So my point is that we have to start talking to each other in ways that are that's trance breaking. We can't be all scholarly. We can't be all abstract. We can't be all academic. That's cute, if you will, when we're on the academic stage or when we're in an academic context that requires scholarly analysis. But most of our people don't benefit from that. In terms of that being the conduit for communication, we have to talk to people where they are in language that they can get. So all that to say is that when we say the terms like Black leadership, we have to mention why, of who I call Obamala. Y'all call her Kamala Harris, but I call her Obamala. We have, because she's really the second coming of the Obama agenda. We need to talk about why she's there. As a matter of fact, I won a lot of money because I predicted that it was going to be Kamala who got into the White House way before she was even selected, because I thought she might be the president. I said, she's going to be the president or the vice president. It's going to happen.
0: She's going to be the president, though.
2: Because she is perfectly white for the job. She's a passive white ass kissing, literally a lot of white people at home and at work. And so they, so we need to stop being, but my point though is that we need to stop being mad at the Obamalas and understand that the Obamalas are at the other end of a marionette's line. You know what I'm saying? We'd be getting mad at the wrong people. We'd be getting mad at the wrong people.
0: Yes.
2: We be calling people coons and all these other kind of things as if they're independently self-hating. And then no such thing as an independently self-hating Black person. They don't exist. Another thing is that there's no such thing as an accidental pattern. It was a pattern. Yeah. It's not an accident. That's why I say Obama. Because it's not an accident that the first president and the first vice president are mixed, are half white. No. So we have to stop being abstract. We got to make black people understand that. That's why I talk about how we talk to children. See, some of us don't want their little hearts broken.
0: Mm-hmm.
2: You talk in these mass ways to it. I was walking down the street recently with my family in Los Angeles, and we all black. And we have a family member who was complaining about racism at their job. And they said, you know, there's this white one. And I said, why are you whispering white? Y'all see that before. We all black and grown. Why are you whispering? Well, I don't ask rhetorical questions, and I waited for the answer. They did not know why they were whispering, because we don't self-evaluate on behalf of getting out of white supremacy trance.
0: Oh, man.
2: So I told her, I said, you whispering white because you got what I call Cato Kaelin syndrome. Now, y'all might be too young to know what I mean by that. But Cato Kaelin was a white boy who lived on a multi-million dollar man named O.G. Simpson's property for free. I'm from LA. I know what the guest house looked like.
1: Right.
2: It was like a little mansion that this white man was living in for free. And OJ wouldn't have let a black person do that. So that's why I call it Cato Kaelinism, because it was white people live in our mind for free and we need to evict them.
0: Mm.
2: Well, we're not going to evict them until we understand that something is wrong with white supremacy. We think something's wrong with being black people. And too many times we are mad at black people. See, I'm not mad at black people for being white codependents. I have compassion for black people for being white codependents. And because my body language and my approach is compassion instead of having an attitude and calling them coons, we wind up engaging each other.
0: That's right.
2: And through compassionate engagement, I work with them to walk out of the trauma trance, because it's not our fault. We're angry about people like Obama, et cetera, but it's not even their fault.
1: No.
2: So all that to say is that we have to start, and I'm being redundant to make my point because I don't see it made enough, being compassionate strategists against the trauma trance and how we engage black people and how we treat black people. And we have to stop getting mad at black people. I always say being mad at black people for being self-hating is like being mad at somebody for limping after a car crash. They limp because they're in a car crash. So we have to stop. I'm very serious about this because I see too much inner community abuse. And as a result of community abuse, black people go to white supremacy for sanctuary.
0: Wow.
2: They go into the devil's den for sanctuary because it's too painful to be around black people because it's too much misdirected rage. We're not directing it to where it should be directed.
0: Where it's supposed to go. That's right.
2: That's also a post-slavery behavioral phenomena, because during slavery, when we were murdered for coughing too loud, we our survival tactic was to be silenced in their presence, and we took it out on each other. But we have to talk to each other, to Black people, to understand that we don't have to keep those patterns up no more. It's kind of like so-called soul food was giving us heart disease and cancer. We don't have to eat that stuff no more. We don't have to romanticize cholesterol and high blood pressure factors anymore. You understand what I'm saying?
0: Yeah.
2: But you had question. What was your question? You asked me a question, and I got so caught up in the preface that I forgot the question.
0: No, you actually answered my next question.
1: You answered it. Go ahead.
0: Yeah, you pretty much answered it, you know, because I was going to ask you, you know, basically as a relatively conscious person, you know, any Black person who finds, who considers them to be more aware than others, it can be very, very frustrating. And that's why sometimes it kind of culminates in the rage, the hostility, the coon.
2: Let me ask you a question. And I'm sorry, Rick, I'm going to shut up in a minute. Do you have any children?
0: Oh, yeah. Yeah.
2: Okay. Have your children ever pissed you the hell off? Well, in your psyche, because you love them, I imagine, particularly being a conscious person, that it doesn't even cross your mind to dehumanize them just because you're mad at them. You never want to cut.
1: Right.
2: You know, so that's how we have to treat all Black people.
0: I gotta say something. What you just said to me is something that my father told me for so many years, and it has always stayed with me. My father, he's a pastor, right? And you know, he's gone through a lot of stuff, like, you know, in the church, you know how it can be, the politics of the church. And I would be furious all the time. And I'm like, Daddy, why don't you do this? Why don't you do? And you know what he said to me? He said, well, Tony, how can I help them if I'm angry at them? And basically what you're saying, it's the same thing. How can you resolve it if you cannot get past your anger? And, you know, him telling me something like that, it really impacted the way that I deal with my children. Me personally, I've never spanked my kids, none of them, you know, and they are beautiful, well-rounded children. They're critical thinkers. They're independent. And they don't require abuse in order to get them to do things. And I think that's also part of the legacy of slavery, where you feel...
1: It definitely is a legacy of slavery. And so what you have to understand is we've literally been conditioned. I think that... some insight that I received. And first of all, I want to double back to the point that Dr. Cleo makes about being able to modernize the same statement where it actually resonates with the people it needs to reach. One of the things that my journalism teacher had to teach me in journalism in high school was why do we write? Because if you're going to be a writer, you need to understand that. Yes, you can go places with your vocabulary. Yes, you can go places with your ability to articulate in ways that sounds great, but how many people actually understand it? We write to reach.
0: That's right.
1: And when you're not speaking to reach or speaking to the people that you are trying to reach, you actually alienate them.
0: Yes.
1: So, like I said, you know, I've studied Dr. Arbaugh for an unimaginable amount of time. He was very instrumental in my approach to dissecting Eurocentric psychology and then reconstructing it to fit the Black experience. But again, what Dr. Kluwe has done is actually take something that was said that actually will be insulting to most people who are actually in the trenches of this experience. It's actually insulting. Take it and say it in a way that automatically incites a desire to change.
2: That's right.
1: Nobody wants to be domesticated.
2: That's right.
1: And so the other thing about, and I'm one of those people, like I'm always saying on my channel, I never use that C word. I don't even say it. I never use that C word when referring to a brother. Now I say, once I declare that a Black man is absolutely not on the side of Blacks, that he's obviously totally jumped ship and it's about him and he totally sides, then he's fair game. And even then I don't call him that word. Because I think that comes from the legacy of slavery as well, where I can't really go after who I really want to go after. So guess who's going to be the recipient of my rage?
0: Yes.
1: Who's going to be the recipient of my rage? Now, that's a traumatic injury that nobody wants to talk about. We'll talk about all the other things that pass down as a means of trauma, but we don't want to talk about the fact that we don't address the impact of whiteness and we turn in on one another and we get to the point to where we're at right now. So that particular point has to be made. It has to be an understanding that I can't reach you if I alienate you. I can't reach you you look at me and you see me being condescending or you see me as someone who thinks they're better than you. That's why when I'm discussing what's going on, I tend to use the term we a lot.
0: Yes.
1: Even though my personal behavior isn't there, I'm telling you I relate to you. I'm telling you that if you're in it, I'm in it with you. Right. And I'm telling you that we're coming out of it together. And that's how I see it. And the thing is, we saw the negative side of that forever. I grew up in a household, I was reared by my great grandparents. And actually I am old enough to remember that entire O.J. Simpson trial. But I grew up in a house with my great grandparents. I was reared by my grandmother's parents. And one of the things, little phenomenons that you didn't pay attention to then, but when you start to be a student of human behavior, you start to go back and ask yourself why. Mm-hmm. And Dr. Cleo painted a clear picture, so I don't have to revisit it, but I just want to make a point about how we relate and how we're racialized. There's a new, back then, that's when the news came on at 5 and 6 o'clock. Nobody watches the news as much as they used to. Now it's the CNN. It's not so much local, but everything's national and cable and social media. But back then, grandparents would sit down, 6 o'clock news, and they would get to the headline story. The headline stories are always about crime.
0: Yes.
1: And they would start talking about suspect does this and blood does this and that. And before they can finish the story, they haven't showed the picture yet. My grandmother's already going, Lord, please don't let this man be black. Now, the thing is, that man has nothing to do with you. He's not related to you. He in no way is connected to you, but you have already learned that you are associated with him, whether you like it or not.
0: Mm.
1: And people are going to judge you based off of what he did, and you've never met him.
0: Yeah.
2: Yeah.
1: But that's what happens when you are in a racial caste system and no one else has to defend their race?
2: And what happens when you came out of the most dehumanizing several centuries that are imaginable and you won't talk about it? Jews, and I know this, and I know you all know this, they have a mantra, it's never again.
0: That's right. Right.
2: And their children know never again. And often our contrasting mantras, when they gonna do it again, as opposed to never again. Because we are raising our children to where they don't even want to talk about that we have been enslaved and what we went through. That's a mistake. The reason the Jews reference never again, because they're referencing the Holocaust. They're telling their children, this happened to us again, and we're not gonna let it happen again. What we do is very different. We say, let's ignore that, get a good job, be twice as good as the white man, go to church and pray to white God. And we do all these things that keep us in the trance. Now, none of it is intentional, but I'm just breaking down some of our norms so we can come out of the trance. And I want to tell a short story to make this point in terms of the people watching, understanding how the trauma trance works and how being outside of the trauma trance works. And this is white folks. I was asked to speak at Brown University to the faculty. And it's a lot of faculty at Brown University. And I asked the white faculty members to stand up. I said, get up, white folks. And I said it just like that, just to be dramatic and see them resist, because they didn't want to get up when I talked anyway, but I put some smell on it to make them even more, wait a minute, should I get up? But I said, get up, white folks. And the white folks got up. And there were black people in the audience as well. I said, white folks, have you ever been to Kinko's or to Walmart or to Bank of America or to Apple and had bad service or had to bring back a product that was not working properly and they didn't give you good service? Of course, they all said yes. I said, did you say white people can't do shit right? White folks, they always messing up. they just can't get it together. Did that kind of thought ever enter your mind? And the thought was so abstract, they were like, huh? What? And the black folks knew where I was going. That was in the audience. So they were sitting there thinking, I hope he don't make us stand up. But anyway, I said, when you went to Bank of America and they overdrew your account by accident, did you say crackers just can't get it right? They're just going to do nothing right. And they were like, are you serious? I said, please answer the question. And they said, of course not. I said, okay, sit down, white folks. I said, black people, get up. And the black people were looking at each other because they were concerned about being
0: oh, Lord.
2: Shamed in public, which I would right. never do.
0: Good.
2: Black folks, you can sit back down now. I'm not going to shame you in public, but y'all know what I'm thinking, right? Y'all know what's going on, right? I want y'all to know this, black people, that even when white folks are the victims of a serial killer, they never resort to talking about white people ain't shit and getting mad at all white folks and racializing themselves.
0: Right.
2: But you need to understand that you learn how to racialize yourself from these people who will not racialize themselves. So
0: right.
2: look at what's going on here. You're all accomplished members of the faculty of Brown University. So clearly you are walking examples of black genius and black capacity. So why are you still doing what I made you self-conscious about when I asked you to stand up? And the white people just didn't know what I was talking about. This was a black conversation.
0: Completely. Right, right.
2: And I let them know. I said, you're here because you're part of the faculty, but I came to talk to them.
0: Mm.
2: Not because I don't care about you, but you already know enough about who you are not to dehumanize yourself. I want to talk to my brothers and sisters who still need to learn that because of what your people do and have done to them.
0: That's
2: and,
0: right.
2: And then a white boy in the audience said, I didn't do nothing. I didn't do anything. I said, well, regardless of what you think you did or did not do, I want you to look at the difference between you and black people when it comes to behavior based on what white people benefit from and what they've done to black people that still is in existence.
0: That's right.
2: So please sit down.
0: Yeah, I was going to say, did he sit down?
2: He sat down. I said, because I'm not blaming it on you, but I said, I don't even want to get into a conversation about whether I blame you or not. I want to talk to the black people who are in their mind right now concerned about you.
0: Right.
1: Right.
2: Instead of each other. I want the black people to be concerned about each other instead of being codependent, which is, you know, the theme of this discussion.
0: Yes.
2: Unconsciously, if not consciously, codependent about, because some of y'all are going, oh, I hope he don't hurt him to this white boy. Oh, I hope you don't offend him for this white.
0: Oh, person. Lord. Yeah.
2: But did you think that? Did you worry about each other when I asked you to stand up? Or did you worry about yourself?
1: It was completely selfish. It was
2: individual. Trance breaking work. I'm sorry.
0: You got to break the trance. That's a very good theme for this entire conversation. We got to break the trance. Here's the thing. Do you think that now we understand the trance that we are in, right?
2: No, we don't. You do.
0: Right. Not collectively, I'm speaking, but you know, in reference to the trance that we're talking about, and a lot of it to me is rooted in very low self-esteem that has been just implanted into us. Are we waiting for white people to, I guess, get a conscience and decide to say, you know what, we're going to get our feet off of their neck? Like, what are we waiting for? Or is it just that we're just stuck in this perpetual state of how we view ourselves? Or are we waiting for them to finally say, all right, there you go, black folks, you're good now. We'll kind of take the pressure off.
2: We are
1: waiting. I'm going to go first because I want him to jump on what I say and expand.
0: Okay.
1: First of all, you use the term self-esteem. And understanding self-concept, self-image, and self-esteem and how that's developed, you have to understand something. In order to have self-esteem, you have to first have a sense of self. So there's a thing called vacant self-esteem, meaning that there's no esteem at all.
0: Mm.
1: Now, all esteem that acquired is what you can call faux self-esteem, which is actually built off of how you perceive a particular group, let's call them white people, how you sit up and perceive they perceive you.
0: Yes.
1: So your whole idea of self and the esteem you give yourself isn't based off of what you see in yourself. It's what you think they see. So in that instance, you can't help but wait on them to fix your problem because you don't have a sense of self strong enough to say, I can do it myself.
0: Mm.
1: You're still sitting up saying, they won't let me. I'm gonna pass it. I'm gonna pass it to Dr. Cleo and let him take that. I just had to put that in there.
2: No, that's true. And what I'm and I hope my response is responsive, because when I earlier I mentioned the curriculum that our children often get, which includes you got to be twice as good as the white man, without the whole story. One thing that we are afraid to tell our children because we don't want to offend the Cato Kalin who's still taking up space in our head is that we live inside of an agenda. This is not a free, open, liberated democracy. This is an agenda we live in. We live in a white supremacist agenda. Now, people might want to find nice poetic words so we won't hurt children's feelings or traumatize them, but we got to tell them the truth.
0: The truth.
2: Yes, that we right. That we live in a agenda, and you have to be twice as good, not because you're bad, but you got to be able to get beyond the agenda. Because what white supremacy mythology in the trance does is it makes us evacuate our own common sense. And what I mean by that is that every time you want to see something that's amazing among human beings, all you got to do is look to black folks. And you all know this. I mean, even though I have issues with the Williams sisters because they both, let me get in depth. I'm talking about the tennis players. Mm-hmm. They were such bad sisters, they wound up having to play each other. Mm-hmm. They had beat the whole world, literally. Right. And they had each other. That's black. And we can go on and on and on historically and in the contemporary world about the phenomenality of black people, but we can't see it because we're in the white supremacy trance. And we think that if we call it what it is, we're going to offend them. Right. And that's important to us than offending ourselves. As a matter of fact, we've been trained through the church that to be pro-black is sacrilegious. Because it might offend God, who's white, and it might offend Jesus, who's white. Now, I think all of us in this meeting know that God and Jesus are not white.
0: That's right.
2: But we won't tell our children that. As a matter of fact, we perpetuate that myth with Santa Claus.
0: Hmm.
2: And all kinds of white stuff that keeps us in the trauma trance and keep us not even recognizing what the Williams sisters did, what Tiger did, what Toni Morrison did, what the people who are working in science who are black did, what the Africans have done, what the people in East Africa who are called the Kinks have done, what Imhotep have done. I mean, we can go on and on with the stuff that we have done that's like, are you serious? We just got it going on. And the majority of the best baby scholars, I'm talking about children